0: One mark of a true church is they preach the gospel. They tell you the truth about truth. That's why I'm here. And my job until the day I die is to preach the gospel. And that's same with you as believers. That doesn't have to be like what I'm doing. It can be individually. You're heralding, you're telling people the good news. And when they did that, they made many disciples. Because when you preach the gospel in its totality, it means you're not embarrassed about it. You don't water it down. You just here's what the Bible says. The Holy Spirit then begins to work in that and begins to convict hearts. You are embarrassed about God's word and you dumb it down. The Spirit, you're void of the Spirit's power in that message. Did you know Jesus spoke more about hell than heaven? He said, go and preach repentance. Repentance is a turning from sin and a turning to God. What we're basically saying is I'm embarrassed about the cross. Oh, I'm not going to go there. I've told you before, I knew of churches who would tell their worship team, don't sing about the blood. And people get a little offended, new visitors. It's like, hello? Maybe they need to be convicted. Nothing but the blood of Jesus. What can wash away my sins? Nothing but, and that maybe that will convict them. Maybe that will change them. Maybe that will challenge them to repent and believe. When we honor God's word, he does something amazing. And that's why we built this church. One of the foundational pillars was the desperate need for absolute truth.
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0: how the rejection of God degrades our humanity. That is the topic we'll discuss today here on the Christian Worldview radio program, where the mission is to sharpen the biblical worldview of Christians and to proclaim the good news of Jesus Christ. I'm David Wheaton, the host. 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As always, thank you for your notes of encouragement, financial support, and lifting us up in prayer. If you're a Christian, you likely find yourself gobsmacked. That's a British word in light of our guest today, for utterly astonished at the craziness you see all around you in society, such as how abortion, the killing of unborn human beings, is celebrated, or how living together before marriage is promoted as necessary to ascertain compatibility, or how boys can purportedly become girls and vice versa, and how hospitals and doctors are more than willing to remove private parts to quote-unquote transition them, or how two men can quote-unquote marry and then choose a woman out of a catalog to be artificially inseminated by one of them to carry their baby, or how the proposed solution to crime is, quote, defunding the police and then reducing consequences for criminals, or how those who illegally enter the country should be able to vote and receive taxpayer benefits. The worldview on these issues and many more may seem like lunacy to the Christian, but to the non-Christian or to the liberal professing Christian, these things seem perfectly reasonable, even worthy of celebration. Fundamentally, the divide we see and feel in our society is between one side that believes in God and adheres to the framework he established, versus another side that rejects the biblical worldview on each point and promotes what is right in their own eyes. Frankly, this shouldn't surprise us, as it's been the story of mankind from the very beginning. What God establishes, man rejects and rebels against. Satan falsely promised Eve that eating the forbidden fruit would lead to wisdom and liberation, but the opposite occurred: shame, enslavement, and ultimately death. Our guest this weekend is Carl Truman. He is a professor of biblical and theological studies at Grove City College and the author of the book, The Desecration of Man: How the Rejection of God Degrades Our Humanity. This is our new featured resource, and we'll tell you how you can order a copy today. We hope this discussion helps you better discern what is at work in our society and how the only answer is to repent, believe, and follow God's gospel and will. Let's get to the interview with Carl Truman. Carl, it's so good to have you on the Christian Worldview radio program. This is your first time on the program. Before we get into the topic of your book, tell us about your background, how you became a Christian, and what you do now.
1: My background is I grew up in England, the West Country of England, over in Gloucestershire. I became a Christian. There was no single moment of flash of lightning moment, but I became a Christian sometime during my first year at university. I was an undergraduate at the University of Cambridge, through reading a book by Dr. J.I. Packer. I married, kids, granddaughter, and currently I have two hats. I'm a visiting fellow at the University of Notre Dame, but my full-time job that I'm returning to in a couple of months' time is teaching in the Biblical and Theological Studies Department at Grove City College in Western Pennsylvania.
0: Thank you for sharing that with us. Now, let's get to your book. On the inside cover of your book, where it gives almost the thesis or what is this book about, it says, "In The Desecration of Man, Carl Truman argues that modern man's crisis of meaning stems from a rejection of a simple truth that we, humans, were made in the image of God, unmoored from the basic moral fact that secures human dignity, that we're made in the image of God. We violently disrespect our own minds and bodies through abortion, pornography, casual sex, gender transitions, and more. And in this respect, we blaspheme God himself with devastating practical and spiritual consequences. So, Carl, the rejection of God is really the story of humanity. That really explains what goes on in our world. Explain what you mean, though, by the desecration of man. And is it worse now than previously, or is it just more evident now?
1: The interesting thing, of course, is if we're made in God's image, then one of the ways that we can demonstrate independence from God, our God-like stature, is to transgress the limits that God has placed upon us and the end which God has tailored us towards. And we see that back in Genesis 3 in the narrative when the serpent tempts Eve by saying, you know, God knows that if you eat of the fruit of the tree, you will be like God. If you want to be God-like, then you've got to break the rules. You've got to break God's rules. The paradox of that, of course, is that what gives us our dignity, what makes us unique, what makes us special is the fact we're made in the image of God. And therefore, throwing off that image or rejecting what that image requires of us, although it promises to deliver us as gods ourselves, what it actually does is it degrades us quite dramatically. Now, the second part of your question has this, you know, is this a new thing or has it always gone on? There's a sense in which it's always gone on. I pointed back to Eve, when Eve desecrates what it means to be human when she breaks the rules. I think what's different today is we have tremendous technological power at our disposal, which allows us to think that we are just so close to becoming gods ourselves. You even see this language being used with regularity by the tech gurus who are pushing some aspects of artificial intelligence, by the transhumanists. We're about to transcend ourselves and become godlike. So, yes, it's a perennial problem, but we now have the capacity for achieving this, which we've never had before.
0: I'm going to read from the introduction to your book. You say, what does it mean to be a human being today? Or more succinctly, what is man? Once upon a time in the West, you write, the answer would have been easy. Man is a creature made in the image of God who created him, and his life, man's life, is to be ordered to those ends that this involves, as you were just saying. The book of Genesis, the origin of this idea, defines these as going forth and reproducing, subduing the earth, and living life under the authority of God the Creator. Then you say, we now live in a world that no longer agrees on that definition. We often experience our world as one that is disenchanted, one that finds implausible the idea that there is anything transcendent to which we can point to find meaning and significance in the imminent. And then you say, modern society glories in transgression. And transgression is exhilarating. I thought that was a very interesting observation. You set up this contrast in this early part of the book where you say, like, the mayor of Belfast, Ireland, had done this stained glass window in City Hall depicting a young man with a t-shirt that says, "Save Sodomy from Ulster." In other words, the original quote was "Save Ulster," I think it's a town or something in Ireland, from sodomy, but it was a perversion or a mockery of that. So they're promoting the LGBTQ movement. And then you say the contrast is, yet people today, they're all for that. But then you get a warning before you go to a movie in the 1940s that there's going to be smoking scenes in this movie, and you better be aware of that.
1: Yeah.
0: And so talk about how the exhilarating rebellion part of this, how the desecration of man, the rebellion against God, the rejection of him, that is just the inner motivation that drives this desecration.
1: We set it in a much larger context. I think what's emerged in the last 500-600 years is slowly but surely a notion of what it means to be human defined by autonomy. You know, if you lived in the Middle Ages in the village of my home county of Gloucestershire, everything about you would have been given to you. You'd have had no say over it. Where you were born, where you lived your life, the church you were baptized, married, and would be buried by. There would be no career choice. Born the son of the local blacksmith, hey, you're going to be a blacksmith when you grow up. Born the son of a local peasant farmer, you're going to be a peasant farmer when you grow up. Everything that defined you as a human being was solid and fixed, and you had no choice or power over it. The last 400 or 500 years, all of that has changed. Most of us, if not all of us in the West now, are really defined by things that we have chosen. We choose where to work. We choose who we marry. We choose the career path. We choose where we go to college. And that means that the sense of self has dramatically changed, as we might say, as external authority has faded away. The sense of self has moved inwards. And that then raises another question. So what does it mean to be genuinely me? Now, if I was to ask a medieval peasant that, well, to be genuinely me in the Middle Ages would have been to have conformed to those things that were given. They're not solid anymore. What does it mean to be genuinely me? Well, that's where the notion of authenticity emerges. And how do I know my actions are authentic? Because I have chosen them independently and freely for myself. And that tends, on the whole, to tilt us in the direction of breaking the rules. How do we know we're authentic? Because we don't simply accept the sexual mores of previous generations. In fact, we break through them. We don't simply accept the morality, the customs, the art, the culture of previous generations. We smash through them, we transgress. So the whole notion of the modern self as a kind of autonomous, expressive individual points strongly towards transgression as a means of authentication.
2: And you also say that the reason this has changed, this move to radical autonomy, trying to be your own God, rejecting everything that God established, it's often assigned to industrialization or bureaucracy. Explain why those two reasons are not why we are where we are today.
1: Well, that connects to what's often referred to as the disenchantment thesis, which was made popular by a German sociologist, Max Weber, in the early 20th century. And he was really pointing out that industrialization, the development of industrialized labor and bureaucracy, you know, massive state bureaucracies, led to a different experience of the world for the individual. The individual, in some sense, loses value. I mean, think, if you're the blacksmith in the medieval village, you're a very important person. Only you can do that job. You're not replaceable with somebody else. So there's a sense of value that you feel about yourself in that context. Once people are making horseshoes in factories and the only skill needed is pressing a button or pulling a lever, anybody can do it. You're very replaceable. So this kind of disillusionment about what it means to be me as an individual sets in. And bureaucracy does a similar thing. If ever you had to tackle with the healthcare system or the immigration system, you know exactly what it means to be a number rather than an individual person in the way you're treated. So what I was getting at there is there have been developments in modern society that have led to a loss of the sense of depth and mystery and magic in the world around us, and lost a sense of depth in ourselves as well. And that's become a very popular way, even among Christians, of thinking about what's going on in contemporary society. We're living in a world that's disenchanted, and the answer is we need to re-enchant the world.

0: proclaiming your abortion on a sweatshirt, talking about abortion as a fundamental human right, that you can't truly be a woman unless you have access to this right. There's a glorying in abortion there that is absent from what I might say the rather squeamish and sort of embarrassed tone of Safe, Legal and Rare. The former Safe, Legal and Rare, I think, can be explained in terms of disenchantment. The glorying in destruction of our more recent iterations of the pro-abortion movements, that goes beyond disenchantment. There's something active and destructive going on there. And that's what I say, you know, that's desecration. Why does society find that exhilarating? Because there's nothing more exhilarating than having the blood of God on your hands, defying those things that God says need to be followed, trashing the sacred. And there's nothing more sacred than those who bear his image on the face of the planet.
1: And I think that's so accurate, because you see things on social media, you just say someone's clearly, or a group of people are clearly just sticking their finger in the eye of God, doing something. You just, I can't believe that. But what you just said explains it. There's an intentional destruction and a glorying and an exhilaration that they're getting when they destroy things that God has established for our good and his glory, by the way. And I think, Carl, this goes to explain so much of what is taking place politically, let's say in our country, on the left. I want to read from early in the book. You say that there's a dominant cultural pathology that is particularly notable in today's cultural elites. Transgression of that once considered sacred has become the primary task. And transgression of the sacred is exhilarating, as you've been discussing, precisely because it makes us feel like gods, the creators of our own meanings and our own selves. All we need to do is cross lines previously enforced by the idea of God with a capital G, and we thereby assume the role of being gods. That sounds to me like that defines the political left today. And we'll get into the political right in a second, because you did mention there's a desecration going on there too. But talk about the political left today, even in America and abroad, and how that paradigm defines it.
0: Well, the political left, I think, certainly in the United States and also in many parts of Europe, has defined itself, I would say, on the basis of destroying what it means to be human. Whether we're talking about abortion, whether we're talking about transgenderism, which involves the mutilation and destruction of the body, whether you're talking about medically assisted suicide, all of these things really strike very deeply at the heart of anthropology. When I was growing up in Europe, the political debates in England were, you know, they're about tax rates, or, you know, should it be a mixed economy or purely private enterprise? And they were significant and important debates, but they weren't quite so directly assaults on what it means to be human that we see today. Today, we're in a political environment where the left is laser focused, or certainly the radical elements of the left. I'm not going to embrace everybody left of center in this, but the radical elements of the left, the noisiest parts of the left, are laser focused on dismantling what it means to be human, and maybe not just dismantling it, but smashing it to pieces and taking delight in so doing.
1: Smash the patriarchy. I was at a place and I saw the t-shirt that said that, and it's like, who thinks that way? We want to smash the patriarchal system that God set up with God the Father. Carl Truman is our guest today here on the Christian Worldview. We're talking about his brand new book, The Desecration of Man. You talked about the political left and how it is defined by the desecration of man and the destruction of anything that's sacred. How do you see that desecration operating on the right politically as well, too, in terms of President Trump and maybe the MAGA movement?
0: There are a number of things one could point to there. Most obviously, I think, the crudity of language that is deployed. The last two presidents have been the most foul-mouthed presidents in the history of the United States. Well, what's so attractive about using the F-bomb in public, for example, which would have ended a political career 40 years ago? It's transgressive. It makes you look cool and hip in a transgressive world. Think about the vice president, who's touted as a devout Catholic convert, but can use the F-bomb as good as anybody. And he's quite happy to treat other people made in the image of God like dirt on his social media accounts. While in terms of policies, it seems to me that the left is the most explicitly committed to what we might call anti-humanism, when I take humanism there to mean understanding human beings made in the image of God. The way the right behaves

0: is often anti-humanist as well.
1: Carl Truman gives us a lot to think about and a lot of clarity about what drives the unbelieving world we live in. The goal is to replace God and to be their own God. And by smashing God's laws, it makes them feel powerful and autonomous. But it always ends badly. Carl's new book, The Desecration of Man, How the Rejection of God Degrades Our Humanity, is our new featured resource. 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We have much more coming up with Carl Truman, so please stay with us. I'm David Wheaton. 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You are invited to two events in September. The first is the Christian Worldview Speaker Series event on Saturday, September 12th at Stonehouse Farm in Jordan, Minnesota, with Pastor Travis Allen of Grace Church in Greeley, Colorado, who is a longtime favorite guest on the program and former managing director of Grace to You and a U.S. Navy SEAL. We will discuss a wide range of current events and issues of the faith, along with audience questions. Dinner will be served. 2 days later, on Monday, September 14th, is the annual Overcomer Foundation Cup golf and dinner event at White Bear Yacht Club near St. Paul, Minnesota. Golfers from near and far experience an enjoyable day of golf, meals, and fellowship, all in support of the Overcomer Foundation, which is the nonprofit organization that directs the Christian Worldview. More details and registration for both events is at thechristianworldview.org or call us at 1-888-646-2233. The July-August issue of the Christian Worldview Journal commemorates 250 years of America. Ed Vitagliano of American Family Association writes how foundations of our past provide a blueprint for future political and cultural renewal. My column is about the consequences of a nation rebelling against God and the blessings for repentance as described in Psalm chapter 2. There is lots of additional content, including the insert with resources for adults and children. 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I'm David Wheaton. 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Our topic today is How the Rejection of God Degrades Our Humanity, which is the subtitle of the book titled The Desecration of Man, written by our guest, Carl Truman. You write in the book, Carl, you say, in sum, this book argues that there are only two ways to address the question. The question is, what is man? We can embrace Nietzsche's challenge and continue the project of self-creation, becoming our own gods, or we can embrace the Christian faith with its dogmas, its cultic practices, and its ethics. We'll get to that in a bit. So there is no stable third option. We must choose today whom we will follow. Christianity's Messiah or Nietzsche's madman. All else is nihilism. Is there a third way, though, that is becoming very popular today, at least in the West, in Europe, in your country where you're from, in the UK? And this is the rise of Islam. How does Islam factor into what you see as the desecration of man? Because this seems to be becoming dominant in many places in Western civilization.
0: The rise of Islam is interesting, clearly connected to immigration patterns in the West, particularly in Western Europe. I think I'm right in saying that Islam does not believe that human beings are made in the image of God. So there's a clear theological divide between Muslims and Christians there. I would say Islam is a great example of something that's moving in to fill the vacuum. Most people who sit and reflect for any length of time on what's going on relative to humanity realize that the problem is fundamentally a metaphysical one. It's one that points beyond this world to some grounding of this world in something beyond. And Islam offers a metaphysical answer to that, that the world is created by Allah, etc., etc. So I would say people moving towards Islam are asking the right question. As a Christian, I'd say that they're coming up with the wrong answer. But certainly the rise of Islam is intimately connected to the spiritual and metaphysical poverty of the West at this point.
2: Following up on that question about the rise of Islam in the Western civilization, especially Western Europe, how is the digression taking place in Europe, which was formerly very strongly Christian, the Reformation and everything that took place there? Yeah. How is what is taking place there a case study in the thesis of your book? And what has been the process for how that has taken place in Europe and to some degree what is happening in some places in America right now?
0: Americans often talk about Europe as if it was a coherent entity. Of course, it isn't. It's a collection of different countries that have very different cultures. You know, my home country of England even has a different culture to that of Scotland, let alone Italy or Spain. But certainly, I would say in England, what we've seen clearly is immigration plays a significant role. And without wanting to get too much into the nitty-gritty, Islam at the moment exerts an oversized influence because the current Labour government has much of its power base in inner cities where Islam is strong. If you were to visit my home village in Gloucestershire, it's not really changed much since I was a kid there 40 years ago. So there are local political reasons why we see Islam exerting such power and influence. I would say that some of the problem has been the corruption of the church. The child abuse scandal that swirled around the Catholic Church for many years has done a lot of damage to the Catholic Church's credibility. And by given the fact that a lot of people don't make a distinction between churches, you know, if you're in a church, you tend to blur the distinctions. That, I think, has had an effect on all churches in terms of how they're perceived. I think we've had 50 or 60 years of a strong cultural emphasis that has downplayed Christianity or damned Christianity in the public sphere for the longest time. England, I think, also had, you know, its powerhouse church was the Church of England. Well, the Church of England, though there are some faithful men, women in the Church of England on a whole long ago became the sort of a vassal of the secular state and was there really to do the secular state's bidding or to be treated like a joke. So there are strong impulses within the culture that have downgraded the authority of Christianity in England.
2: Let's touch on something that you mentioned earlier about technology, how technology has led in some way to this desecration or destruction of man. You talk about feminism in the book, and you say this kind of feminism is a direct challenge to the notion that we have limits, obligations, and ends. God established limits and obligations and ends for us, and those are to be, no, we don't pay attention to those anymore. Yeah. It sees the womb as a limitation. It sees motherhood as an imposition, and it sees the reproductive teleology of the body not as something to be embraced, but as something to be overcome. It involves a desecration of the human body in all three aspects. And then skipping down a bit, you quote the opening lines of the Transhumanist Manifesto. You say the Transhumanist Manifesto challenges the human condition. This condition asserts that aging is a disease. Augmentation and enhancement to the human body and brain are essential to prevail, and that well-being is essential to prosper within safe and healthy environments. And so the common types of issues we see in the news nowadays, people are trying to transcend being a human. I want my brain to live forever, and I want to upgrade my brain, and all this technology used. How is the technological aspect, almost like a technocracy, enhancing and augmenting this desecration of man?
0: I think you're putting your finger on what's key there, that technology really allows us to think that any given limits are problems. And you're referring there to sort of the radical feminism that sort of flows from Simone de Beauvoir, the French thinker, who makes a comment, you know, women won't be truly liberated until motherhood is abolished. very explicit that the body is a problem. And I think transhumanism picks that up. And we now live in an era where technology allows us to imagine that. Again, think of going to a doctor 200 years ago and saying, I think I'm a woman trapped in a man's body. The doctor would have said, well, that's a problem. It's a problem with your mind. We need to bring your mind into line with your body. Today, you're likely to get completely the opposite answer. That's a problem with your body. We need to bring your body into line with your mind. Well, what's the difference? The difference is the technology available today makes it possible to imagine that we can be born a man and turn ourselves electively into a woman. So technology is absolutely crucial to the way we imagine the authority of our bodies. And secondly, just about the authority of the body. If I'm correct that the last 500 or 600 years have been marked by an increasingly explicit and active rebellion against external authority, then what is the last great external authority? It's our bodies. I say to the students in class, okay, you can self-identify as anything you want, but you cannot self-identify as immortal, because sooner or later your body will assert its authority on that question and you will die. And so I think it's not incidental that technology is turning its attention now to breaking through what they would consider the last enemy, and that is the limited nature of the human body.
2: And that's my next question for you, because you spend a couple of chapters talking about that, of the final enemy being death. You also have a chapter on mechanical reproduction. And so these issues of how sex has been changed from not something within the covenant of marriage for reproduction, for unity within husband and wife, how that's become, as you write, mechanical reproduction, and also with the issue of in vitro fertilization too. Touch on those and explain more about how death is treated nowadays. You even see there's not a sacredness to death anymore. It's, we want to ignore it. It's very transient and over, and let's move on. How have those things approaching core issues of life, of the sexual relationship and death, been altered?
0: Sex, one could make various comments. One, of course, is that we now think of sex as recreation. We don't see it as primarily connected to marriage or procreation. And the reason we do that is technological. We're able to avoid the natural consequences of sex through antibiotics and contraceptives that would have been impossible or very difficult many, many years ago. The issue of IVF and surrogacy, I think, you know, one has to handle these very sensitively, because they're often very delicate pastoral things. The young couple who can't have children and are desperate to have a child desire a good thing. One wouldn't want to stand in judgment over them for their desire. The question is, when we start to take control of procreation and we start to conceive in test tubes, for example, that has consequences. Now, the consequence many Christians think of course, is a so-called surplus embryo problem, where, you know, if you're pro-life and you believe life begins at conception, suddenly you've got all of these surplus lives. What do you do with those? In this book, I go a little further and say, though, that even if you just produced one embryo in that process, the question of what IVF and particularly surrogacy do to children and motherhood in modern culture is a significant one. Surrogate mothers, what is their legal status? They just become baby-carrying machines. The law courts have to treat children like things, because lawsuits blow up around IVF and around surrogacy that are really quite horrific when you look at the details. Mm-hmm. Now, it's not the only thing that turns children into objects. I think no-fault divorce does the same. You know, the judge has to decide who gets the couch, who gets the dog, and who gets the kids. So it's not the only thing in modern society, but the seizing hold of reproduction, bringing it under human control, has unforeseen consequences for how we think about what it means to be human. We turn human beings from persons into things. Death, of course, is always going to be the great challenge, because it is the great limiting factor of human existence. And in the book, I point to a number of ways we deal with it. One, we trivialize it through Hollywood movies, for example, where I would say it becomes kind of harmless, if you like. Another way we deal with it is we ignore it. We don't have graveyards by our churches anymore, often for zoning reasons, of course, but it affects the imagination. We're not confronted with the presence of the dead in our midst as previous generations were. And then, of course, we have the transhumanist gambit. You know, don't worry, we'll be able to overcome death through the doubling down on technological prowess. We trivialize, we ignore, or we try to control it. Those are the three basic elements there.
2: Carl Truman is our guest today. He is the author of the book we're discussing, The Desecration of Man, How the Rejection of God Degrades Our Humanity. And the book is our new featured resource. It's hardcover, 256 pages, and retails for $29. For a limited time, you can order it for a donation of any amount to the Christian Worldview. The contact information will be given during this break. We have one more segment with Carl Truman coming up, where he will tell us the solution to man desecrating himself. I'm David Wheaton, and you are listening to the Christian Worldview radio program. You are invited to two events in September. The first is the Christian Worldview Speaker Series event on Saturday, September 12th at Stonehouse Farm in Jordan, Minnesota, with Pastor Travis Allen of Grace Church in Greeley, Colorado, who is a longtime favorite guest on the program and former managing director of Grace to You and a U.S. Navy SEAL. We will discuss a wide range of current events and issues of the faith, along with audience questions. Dinner will be served. 2 days later, on Monday, September 14th, is the annual Overcomer Foundation Cup golf and dinner event at White Bear Yacht Club near St. Paul, Minnesota. Golfers from near and far experience an enjoyable day of golf, meals, and fellowship, all in support of the Overcomer Foundation, which is the nonprofit organization that directs the Christian Worldview. More details and registration for both events is at thechristianworldview.org or call us at 1-888-646-2233. The July-August issue of the Christian Worldview Journal commemorates 250 years of America. Ed Vitagliano of American Family Association writes how foundations of our past provide a blueprint for future political and cultural renewal. My column is about the consequences of a nation rebelling against God and the blessings for repentance as described in Psalm chapter 2. There's lots of additional content, including the insert with resources for adults and children. 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I'm David Wheaton. 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Our topic today is how the rejection of God degrades our humanity, which is the subtitle of the book titled The Desecration of Man, written by our guest, Carl Truman. Final two questions for you, Carl, because I want to get toward the end of the book. When you talk about what is the answer to the desecration of man is the consecration of man. And so you talk in the final chapter of the book on the consecration of man, there needs to be a return to deep-rooted Christian faith, not just cultural Christianity.
0: Yeah.
2: And you say this, Christianity is a religion that has at least three dimensions, creed, cult, and code. And precisely because desecration is a function of the modern social imaginary, we need more than just arguments to solve the problem. Creed, cult, and code are all vital. The reassertion of our limits, obligations, and ends, remember that little triad we talked about earlier, is the result of all three. So you say a lot there. Define some things for us. What the social imaginary is,
0: yeah.
2: Why creed, cult, and code are important, and then also the limits, obligations, and ends. I know that's a three-part question, but I know you can handle it.
0: Yeah, well, social imaginary is a term coined by Charles Taylor. It's a rather ugly term because he uses an adjective as a noun, imaginary. But what he's really getting at there is that the way that we think about the world is much less to do with arguments we've heard and been persuaded by, and it's more intuitive than that. We imagine the world to be a certain way. And I think that points to the fact that if you're going to win hearts and souls and minds, you've got to present people with more than just an argument. You've got to grab their imagination. Think of why most people shifted their view towards being favorable to gay marriage. It wasn't because they read books on the subject. It was because they had gay friends or because they watched Will and Grace on the TV. Their intuitions were shaped. It was not a propositional thing so much as an intuitive thing. So turning to the church then, the battle for souls today. First of all, we do need good teaching. Clearly, the Bible teaches things about God and about man that we need to press home on people. But the church needs to do more than that. It needs to have a form of worship, a cult, that reflects that, that embodies that, and presses it on people. Again, think about sermons you've heard and hymns that you've sung. I bet you remember more clearly the hymns you've sung than the sermons you've heard. The hymns shape us. Singing corporately shapes us. The rhythm of the worship service shapes us. And then we have the code, and that's the way we live our lives. And if, as I argue in parts of the book, the problem is today that we treat other persons as things, the way we live our lives, treating other persons as persons, becomes important. And so something like hospitality is part of consecration as well. Just as ancient Israel were to be hospitable to the sojourner in their midst, so the church is to be hospitable to people as well. Again, think about, I bet you probably don't remember any lectures you went to at college, but you may well remember being invited to a professor's house for Sunday lunch. Hospitality grabs the imagination. And the great thing is it also, this spreads the responsibility among the people of God. Not everybody can be a great apologist. Not everybody can be a great preacher or teacher. But within the body of Christ, there are different tasks. And okay, maybe you're not a great teacher, but maybe you can be hospitable on a Sunday or during the week. And that too plays a part in the church's task of reaching out to the world around with hope by demonstrating what it means to be truly human, made in the image of God.
2: So we need a deep-rooted faith, one that would have to be based on personal individual salvation, repentance, and believing the gospel. It can't just be checking off the boxes of going to church and singing the songs, because unbelievers typically don't even want to do those things because they don't have a transformed heart. Yeah. They have not regenerated heart. So there has to be personal regeneration.
0: Yeah.
2: And so you gave some things there just in your last answer, but what would be your final exhortation to Christians today, pastors listening, to be able to identify this desecration of man? Because a lot of things in your book stood out to me. Oh, that makes sense. When you see what's going on in that particular cultural warring issue, you see it. Oh, okay, that's why it's taking place. So what is your exhortation to Christians to stand against that? What kind of posture, what kind of language, in what means should we stand against it and instead work toward the consecration of man? Yeah. Is it through evangelism, discipleship? What do you suggest?
0: I suppose through all the above. I would say that understand what it means to be made in the image of God. And often when you talk to people about that, they think immediately of, well, it means to be rational, for example. I would say also, it also means to be personal. It means to be a person. We are free beings who interact with each other freely. When we look into the eyes of somebody else, we don't just see another thing. We see, as Adam says, you know, flesh of my flesh and bone of my bone. Treating other people as persons of value and not just as things. That's key. And so I would say to pastors out there, think about how you cultivate that in your church. Obviously, you've got to teach it. But also in the way you worship and the way you encourage your people to live their lives 7 days a week, those are areas where we can really press home what it means to be truly human.
2: Well, Carl, we so appreciate the thoughtfulness that went into writing this book, The Desecration of Man. We thank you for coming on the Christian Worldview radio program today, and we just wish all of God's best and grace to you.
0: Thanks very much for having me on.
2: Again, Carl Truman has been our guest today. We have links to him at our website, thechristianworldview.org. If you missed any of the interview today, you can hear it again at our website or via podcast. You can also order his book, The Desecration of Man, for a donation of any amount to the Christian Worldview. Our contact information will be given immediately following today's program. His book is important because it explains why things are the way they are in the world. It's been the same pattern from the very beginning. God establishes his perfect will and ways. Man rejects it, and in doing so, doesn't elevate himself as he thinks he will, but rather desecrates himself and the world around him and brings God's judgment upon himself. Remember Adam and Eve in the garden? What God told them for their good, they rejected and then disobeyed and suffered the shame, the separation, and the death that is the result of sin. The same pattern with Cain, their son. God established his will for sacrifice for sin. Take the best of your flock, an animal sacrifice. Cain rejected that and decided to do it his own way with a sacrifice from his crops. The same pattern with Israel. God revealed himself to Israel and how he was to be worshipped. They rejected him and worshipped other gods, desecrated themselves, incurred judgment, and were ultimately taken out of their own country that God had given to them. The same pattern in America. We started out acknowledging God in his ways to a large degree. The Declaration of Independence and Constitution and our laws are largely based on biblical principles. But the rebels can't have that. And so there has been an unending revolution to undermine and destroy this country and transform it into a secular socialist utopia. This sentence caught my attention from Carl Truman's book, quote, "Modern society glories in transgression, and transgression is exhilarating." He goes on to say, if one rejects God, everything changes. Those who kill God, so to speak, those who indulge in the greatest act of desecration, are obliged to become gods themselves and to desecrate God's image again and again, unquote. Why do unbelievers glory in transgression, in sin? Why is sin or transgression exhilarating? Why does man want to be his own God? Being like God or usurping God's authority is the root motivation behind every sin. It's God says one thing, I will do another. Listen to what Satan told Eve in the garden. The serpent said to the woman, Genesis 3, verse 4, "You surely will not die if you eat the forbidden fruit." Verse 5, "For God knows that in the day you eat from it, your eyes will be opened, and listen to this, and you will be like God, knowing good and evil." You will be like God. This is irresistible for unregenerate mankind. To be like God, to know more, to have more power, to achieve a higher state. So glorying in sin or transgression against God, being exhilarated by it, and striving to be our own God. These are all related. It all begins with the sin nature we are all born with and then cultivate. Just like a child cries to get its own way. So our default position is about getting our own way in life and satisfying our own fleshly desires. And then along comes the Father, God, with his perfect will and ways that he designed for our good and his glory. He makes us male or female, but we don't like being told what we must be. He designed sex to be within marriage for unity and procreation. We don't like that supposed restriction. Unregenerate men and women want to gratify their flesh by having sex with whomever they want, whenever they want. And then when a baby is conceived, we want the choice to end that life. The Bible actually says that hearing God's laws with a rebellious heart only makes us want to break the laws even more. Romans 7, "For while we were in the flesh," Paul writes, "the sinful passions in our flesh, which were aroused by the law, were at work in the members of our body to bear fruit for death." So when our inborn rebellion is not repented of, the lust to be our own God and get our own way and just replace God, it only intensifies. So the unbeliever, thinking he's the master of his own ship, he takes pleasure in sinning against God. He thinks he's winning against God. In fact, sin is not just pleasurable and self-glorifying, but it's exhilarating and exciting to be taking on and defeating God. Have you ever noticed what it says at the end of Romans chapter 1 that describes this downward spiral of the unbeliever? Romans 1 verse 28, and just as they, unbelievers, did not see fit to acknowledge God any longer, God gave them over to a depraved mind to do those things which are not proper, being filled with all unrighteousness, wickedness, greed, and it goes on to all sorts of sin. And then it finishes the chapter this way, verse 32, and although they, unbelievers, know the ordinance of God, that those who practice such things are worthy of death, they not only do the same sins, but also give hearty approval to those who practice them. So this passage says they know God's laws, they know God's judgment for breaking the laws, but they don't care. They give hearty approval to sin. They find it exhilarating. They want to be their own God. This was exactly the pattern of Satan himself. Isaiah 14 describes the king of Babylon, who some biblical scholars also think represents Satan in his fall from heaven. Whatever way you look at it, it describes the rebel and his motivation. Isaiah 14, "How have you fallen from heaven, O star of the morning, son of the dawn? You have been cut down to the earth, you who have weakened the nations. But you said in your heart, I will ascend to heaven, I will raise my throne above the stars, and I will sit on the mount of assembly in the recesses of the north. I will ascend above the heights of the cloud. I will make myself like the Most High." It's I. So as Carl Truman was saying, when we reject God and being made in his image to operate according to his will and ways, we don't elevate ourselves like we think we will, but we desecrate ourselves. We literally become crazy, because what's crazier than thinking we can usurp God and get away with it? Frank Sinatra's popular song, "I Did It My Way," it's like our own pathetic little kingdom that accomplishes nothing except for temporarily gratifying our flesh and corrupting other people. It all comes crashing down, and we find ourselves on our knees, bowing before Christ as Lord. Philippians 2, verse 10, "At the name of Jesus," it says, "every knee will bow, of those who are in heaven and on earth and under the earth, and that every tongue will confess that Jesus Christ is Lord, to the glory of God the Father." So each of us has a choice to bow before Christ now willingly, enthusiastically, and gratefully as Savior and Lord, or to bow before him unwillingly in judgment. The choice should be obvious, but fear of God and fear of judgment, or even the positive side of reward and eternal life, are no match for a proud heart that demands it gets its own way. So the antidote to the desecration of man, which comes from rejecting God, is repentance of sin and bowing before him, believing in his plan of salvation that was earned through his Son. So if you've never been born again, as Jesus commands, call us or go to our website and click on the page, "What Must I Do to Be Saved?" Because reconciliation with God is infinitely better than the desecration of ourselves. Thank you for joining us today on the Christian Worldview and for your support of this nonprofit radio ministry. 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
5: I'm Ruth Kramer with Mission Network News. There was little time to escape. On Wednesday morning, a chunk of glacier broke off a Himalayan mountain site in Tibet. Massive ice and rock created a dam in the river below, which soon burst. The flash flood swept over the border into Nepal's Roshwa district and miles downriver. On Thursday, the death toll surpassed 390 with more than 1,400 missing. Chitri from A3 plans to travel to the disaster area to assess the needs.
6: We need to go to the place where people are suffering, where people need the help, putting ourselves in action and showing them the love of God.
5: Years ago, A3's network helped quake survivors from this same region of Nepal. Several became Christians after watching them serve. Pray for a spiritual awakening and consider sending help through A3's Global Disaster Relief Fund. We'll link you at our website. And God's Word is being made known among the nations. Christians across 9 countries and 18 denominations in Southeast Asia came together to learn how churches can take ownership of Bible translation. Dane says the ministry he serves, Unfolding Word, co-sponsored the conference.
7: This was the first exposure to church-centric Bible translation that many of these leaders have ever had. They are looking for ways to reach the hundreds and hundreds of unreached people groups.
5: One pastor talked about visiting a small village of dangerous pirates. He couldn't create a Bible translation for them with traditional methods, but the forum convinced him to go with church-centric Bible translation to complete the work. Billions of people are unreached, and 1 in 5 are waiting for a Bible in their language. Pray for these efforts. 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I'm Ruth Kramer.
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9: America has an opportunity to lead the world in defending the dignity of every human life. The United States is once again taking the lead in the Geneva Consensus Declaration, an international coalition promoting pro-life, pro-family approaches to public health. It expressly affirms, quote, "There is no international right to abortion, nor any international obligation on the part of states to finance or facilitate abortion." International institutions have increasingly treated abortion as though it was a fundamental human right. America should offer the world a different example, one that shows that protecting unborn children, strengthening families, and defending human dignity aren't obstacles to human flourishing. It's a recipe for human flourishing.
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10: I'm Ruth Kramer with Mission Network News. Christians have left the Holy Land in droves over the decades. In 1948, believers made up around 10% of the population compared to less than 2% today. Now, war threatens to silence the voice of those who remain. Yet Bethlehem Bible College is giving Palestinian Christians a platform. President Jack Sarah tells us,
11: to hear a voice like ours, instead of calling for hatred, instead of calling for revenge, calling for loving our enemies, I think our voice is credible. That's why it's very important to hear our perspective.
10: Bethlehem Bible College equips students with theological and practical training to proclaim peace in diverse settings.
11: More than anything, we need prayers. Prayers for the peace of the Holy Land. Pray for the peace of Jerusalem. It's not just political peace, but it's the peace of Jesus that transcends all understanding.
10: And back in July, 50,000 to 60,000 Moroccans surged into Ceuta, Spain. Bruce Allen of FMI says the same disillusionment that drove migrants across the border is driving some to Christ. Moroccans born within the country don't have a right to choose a religion outside of Islam. However, many are turning to the internet with questions about religion, and they're finding Jesus.
12: Our partners have a vision for reaching all of Morocco, but the reality is that they are crisscrossing the country trying to do follow-up. But often those new believers who are being baptized are traveling 3, 4, 5 hours to get to a Christian fellowship of believers where they can be baptized, where they can be encouraged.
10: Pray God will connect those who are seeking with mature Christians and empower more indigenous church planters. 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I'm Ruth Kramer.
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14: This week on the weekend edition of Washington Watch, Meta agrees to new safeguards for children after settling the lawsuit and a Christian perspective on Ukraine. Greetings, fellow patriots. I am David Salkeld, and I'm a constitutional conservative, Christian husband, and Reagan Republican. A little later in the show, Washington Watch Live's Friday host, Jody Heiss, speaks with Family Research Council President Tony Perkins, who is just back from a very special trip to Kyiv in Ukraine. But first, on Thursday, Jody talked with Tennessee Attorney General Jonathan Scarametti about Meta's lawsuit settlement, as well as an abortion drug investigation. Here's how that interview got started.
15: All right, we mentioned this yesterday, but Meta platforms, which include Facebook and Instagram, they have agreed to a $17 billion settlement, a multi-state settlement, to end the legal battle that they were involved with some 47 states, D.C., and several U.S. territories. But in addition to the payment, and this may be the biggest part of all of this, Meta is required to implement a sweeping set of unprecedented safety features to protect children on Instagram and Facebook. And joining us now to discuss the settlement is Tennessee Attorney General Jonathan Scarametti. It was his team that led the charge on critical parts of this multi-state investigation into the social media industry, and they spearheaded negotiations for this historic agreement. General Scarametti, always good to see you. Welcome back to Washington Watch. Let me begin with maybe a lot of people don't realize just how monumental this development is. It's, I think, less about the money, as I referenced, and more about how Meta is now required to put some safeguards around children. Can you unpack all this for us?
16: Absolutely. Thanks for having me back on the show. So the money here is record-setting. This is the biggest tech settlement ever. This is the biggest multi-state single-company settlement ever. But the money is not nearly the most important part. We brought these cases because Instagram was hurting kids. The way it was designed was addictive. Kids' brains are different. They were getting really negative mental health impacts from this. And the company was misleading parents about the safety of the platform. So now they're going to put in all sorts of different safety features, time limits, a block on kids' usage at night, better parental controls, what's called a productive pause, so kids won't just be scrolling for an hour at a time. All sorts of things designed to undo the addictive nature of the platform that caused the problems. And, you know, short of legislation, this is the best possible outcome we could get. I think it's not just great for Meta, not just great for Instagram users, but this is a stake in the ground for big tech, for social media companies, but also for all kid-facing technology companies who need to know kids need these guardrails to stay safe while using technology.
15: I totally agree with you. And I think needs to be revealed, this is the fruit of years-long effort. This hasn't happened just overnight. Can you tell us a little bit more about that bipartisan nationwide investigation into the social media industry as a whole?
16: Yeah, this has been years in the making, and it's been very cooperative. Tennessee was very involved, but so are a lot of other people. There were numerous states on both sides of the aisle working closely together because we all care about kids and we all recognize the problems here. I think anybody who's seen kids sitting there with the phone just scrolling mindlessly for hours, you know, especially parents who try to stop it and have had trouble because they're up against a very sophisticated technology behemoth, they knew there was a real problem here. So you had Colorado working closely with us, Phil Weiser, who's a very liberal Democrat, but who was completely aligned with us on these issues. You had a coalition of states suing in federal district court. You had different states on both sides of the aisle suing in their own courts. We were sharing litigation strategy. We were sharing experts. We were talking to the whistleblowers together. I mean, this really was a massive bipartisan nationwide effort by the state AGs. And I think the incredibly good settlement we got here is a testament to what everybody can do when they work together for the greater good.
15: Yeah, and unfortunately, we don't see enough of that work united when it comes to issues like this that impact people's lives. And we could list a lot of examples that need that kind of unity. But this settlement addresses, obviously, Meta's role in an industry-wide problem. But it's also a shot across the bow for the rest of big tech, isn't it? I mean, can you tell us where other companies are right now and where they need to be on this issue?
16: Well, I think where the other companies are is they're nervous right now. I expect we're going to see the next domino fall very soon. There's litigation against each of the other big companies. There's going to be more litigation. I know we didn't sue everybody we wanted to because we were tied up with Meta. Well, that case is gone now, so we're going to be filing some additional litigation here, and so are my colleagues. So I think you're going to see that the companies increasingly under fire as the pressure gets tighter. You know, the bottom line with this, and I think the reason that we were able to get Meta to agree to this is because we're right. This stuff is dangerous. These people are parents, and they don't want their kids to be subject to this. A lot of them don't let their kids use their own technology for that very reason. So they know that there's a problem here. And I think calling them to the better angels of their nature, combined with severe litigation pressure, you know, the two things together are going to shift the needle on this. You know, the fewer companies that stay standing with these addictive and exploitive processes, the harder it's going to be for them to remain. So, you know, I think you're going to see that a tidal wave working through the industry. And of course, once we take care of social media, we're going to be keeping a very vigilant eye on all the new AI products that are potentially going to be facing kids. And it's really my hope that we see structure here that persists.
15: About a minute left. The Chloe Cole Act has passed out of committee. Obviously, this is a bill we've talked about a lot. It would protect children from permanent damage from so-called gender transition procedures. But this is an issue that you've been involved with for quite a while. Children need to be protected this way, don't they?
16: They absolutely do. And the accountability here from the private right of action is really important. A lot of the blue states are trying to prevent people from seeking accountability for these treatments. And by federalizing it, it ensures that the kids who were mistreated, who were misinformed, who were lied to and exploited have the opportunity to hold the people who did it to them accountable.
15: All right. Tennessee Attorney General Jonathan Scrimeti, great work. Thank you for joining us on Washington Watch and breaking all this down for us. By the way, we do have a petition out there that you can sign to urge Congress and congressional leaders to pass the Chloe Cole Act. To join that petition, just simply text the word KIDS to 67742. All right, coming up after the break, FRC's very own President Tony Perkins will join us from his trip from Ukraine.
17: The Center for Biblical Worldview's all-day workshops delves into the formation of a worldview, what it is, how it's formed, when it's formed, what that means to them personally and their churches and communities.
18: My hope for people when they come to these worldview workshops is that they will come away better equipped to engage the people and the ideas that they're living with and around. And our goal is to give people more confidence in the gospel, in the fact that what God said to us actually is true, actually is the path to happiness and human flourishing for all of us, but also more confidence in their ability to have these conversations and help lead other people to the truth.
19: For Bible-believing Christians to know what God's Word says on these issues and to learn how they can apply it to their lives. And we believe that the more Christians that we equip, that's how we'll change the nation.
20: 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And so I just want to encourage anybody that either has not been part of or is thinking about hosting this event, certainly to pastors, leaders, even CEOs for that matter, this conference is lights out. Stand behind it myself. I can't commend it enough. We're going to be talking about this for some time to come.
21: 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It's forcing us to engage with issues that we've never had to engage with. And so what this teaches us is what those issues are, what the Bible says about those issues, and then how we can critically engage our culture on these things in a way that is committed to biblical principle.
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15: Welcome back. Thanks so much for joining us today on Washington Watch. I'm Jody Heiss, and honored to be filling in for Tony, and glad to have you on board with us as well. Right now, students all across the country, as all of us are well aware, they're headed back to school trying to get educated, trying to grow in their knowledge. But let me ask you a very important question. What would happen in our country if all of us took this same moment in time to grow in something that the world desperately, desperately needs? I'm referring to godly wisdom. Well, now you have an opportunity to grow in that area along with us. Beginning August 31st, we'll be starting a new study through Proverbs and Ecclesiastes. This is part of our Stand on the Word Bible reading plan. And you can join us if you'd like to get more information. We'll give you info how to do that. But we're going to take this time through Proverbs just to dive deeper into the Word. And we have a digital guide to help you. It's called Wisdom of Solomon. The course will last for 24 days. We're going to dive into the Scripture. We're going to discover some timeless truths for everyday life, wisdom. If you'd like a copy this, simply text the word wisdom to 67742. We'll get this digital copy to you, and show you how you can join us for Stand on the Word through Solomon's great work in Proverbs and Ecclesiastes. All right, it's now been more than 4.5 years since Russia launched their massive full-scale invasion of Ukraine, escalating the localized regional conflict there into what has now become the largest war in Europe since World War II. And now, literally, as we speak, the war has entered into an even more deadly phase. In fact, just overnight, as we reported earlier, Russia bombarded 9 cities across Ukraine with missiles and drones. And this comes about a day after CIA Director John Ratcliffe visited Moscow, reportedly to warn Russia not to attack NATO member states. So where does all of this seem

0: Campus there in Kyiv. It was their 35th anniversary of their independence and the end of Soviet Union. I want to play a brief clip of some of the words that you had to say.
1: There is no question that there is a war raging for Ukraine's territory, but the battlefield that I believe we see reflects a greater battle being waged in the heavenlies. A battle for the soul of Ukraine, for the heart of its people.
0: Powerful words, Tony. Can you just share with us a little bit more of what the Lord put on your heart to share with them?
2: Well, Jody, it was an invitation from President Zelensky to come and speak at their national prayer breakfast there in Kyiv. And so I prayerfully considered it and ultimately decided to go. And speak, and I'm glad I did. It was a long prayer breakfast, actually turned into a lunch prayer meeting as well. But my message was one that clearly presented the gospel, and I think the only one that clearly laid it out. But it was a message really for the Ukrainian people of really what is happening there. I believe that what we see happening is much bigger than a geographical war. This is an effort of communism to reassert itself on this territory that they once claimed. 35 years ago, as you mentioned, they celebrated their independence. It was the day after the prayer breakfast. I was there, met briefly with President Zelensky, was a part of their Independence Day celebration. But my message was, it's really from Mark or from Matthew chapter 12, where the house is cleaned, the demon is pushed out, but it's left empty. And he finds seven of his friends and comes back, and the latter is worse than the former. And my message was, they as a nation must declare their dependence upon God as they seek to preserve their independence. And it was a message that the Lord clearly laid on my heart, and I had an opportunity to meet with a number of the religious leaders who were encouraged by that message. But there is a lot, Jody, going on in the Ukrainian territory, especially in those occupied territories. While I was there, I had a chance to meet with a number of their officials, cabinet ministers, to get a briefing on what is happening to churches, what is happening to children, and it's quite alarming, and something that here in the United States, as believers, as members of the kingdom of God, a kingdom that has no borders, we should be concerned and praying for our brothers and sisters in Ukraine and elsewhere.
0: Absolutely. Can you, do you feel at liberty to share with us some of the things that are happening? These are topics, Tony, that majorly are going under the radar here in the United States. We don't hear about the church there. We don't hear about what's happening to the children and the pastors and Christian leaders and so forth. Can you share with us a little bit about what you experienced?
2: I can now, as you laid out. I mean, this has now been going on for quite some time, and they've been able to document what the Russians are doing in these occupied territories. The Russians have come in, and this is much different than it's very interesting, and I didn't really understand this until I was over there talking with the leaders in Ukraine and the people in Ukraine. You know, Russia, the USSR, had the Russian Republic. And so you had the Russian Republic in Ukraine. They had their identity, but they were a part of the Russian Republic. Well, the Russification that's taking place now under Putin, under the Russian Federation, is eliminating the idea of Ukraine, of the Ukrainian history, the Ukrainian language. And so in these occupied territories, the first thing they do is they go after the churches. They go after the evangelical churches, the Catholic churches. And there has been documented about 67 members of the clergy that have been killed or died as a result of torture that has taken place. And in the place of these churches, the buildings themselves have been turned into government facilities of the occupiers, of the Russians. And the only church that is allowed to exist is the Russian Orthodox Church, which has become a tool for the Russian state. But beyond that, and that's alarming, Jody, and the U.S. Commission on International Religious Freedom has documented this as well. So it's not just the Ukrainians that are making these claims. This has been verified by the U.S. Commission on International Religious Freedom, which I used to chair. But even more disturbing, Jody, is what's happening to the children. In these areas, there is this re-education.

0: that's taking place in the schools. They're doing the Russian language is being changed over to Russian. The children are being forced to take a Russian identity. Their classification is changed. They're forced to pledge an allegiance to Russia. But even more than that, many of these children have been taken away. They have been sent to about 57 different sites at camps that have been identified in Russian territory, where the children are being re-educated. They are being they're being turned into Russians. Many of them being placed up for adoption and put into foster care back in Russia with Russian families. This is a form of genocide, Jody. This meets the definition of genocide by trying to totally eradicate an ethnic identity of the Ukrainian people through this re-education, Russification that's taking place. It's quite alarming and something that is an anathema to the ideals that America stands for. So it's just something, as Christians, you said, what should we be doing? Number one, we should be praying. But number two, my meeting with government leaders, they're not looking for money. They're not looking for military troops. They're simply looking for military material like the interceptor missiles, like Patriot missiles. While I was there, each night we had air raids as ballistic missiles were being fired, not in Kyiv while we were there, but in surrounding areas. It appears that the Russians were pretty careful while the Americans were in the area. And as soon as we left last night, as you mentioned, a pretty significant attack across the country.
1: You mentioned a little earlier the Ukrainian people, that you had an opportunity to speak with a number of them. What did you hear from them? And what was your impression of the Ukrainian people as a whole as they are dealing with this war?
0: Well, they're pretty resilient. I found the people, very nice people. It's very similar to what I've experienced as I've been in Israel since October 7th, especially right after the attacks took place, where they felt isolated and alone. I think the Ukrainians feel isolated and alone. I will say I was a bit concerned at the Independence Day celebration that was outside the cathedral, the Saint Sophia's Cathedral, a big open square, and many international leaders came. The Prime Minister of England was there, had the President of Finland, and representatives from a number of countries that were there. But the United States was not represented there, which sent, I think, an unfortunate message that we are not standing with the Ukrainians against this aggression of the Russians. And so I think they're looking for, America, like the whole world looks to America. And especially when it comes to being a defender of freedom, family, and faith, that's the space that America has planted a flag on. And they, in many ways, feel abandoned, although greatly appreciative of what America has. And one thing that was repeatedly said to me was the fact that Melania Trump has drawn attention to the children that have been abducted and taken away from Ukraine into Russia. In fact, while I was there, the Minister of Family and Social Affairs talked about the reunification of a number of children that have been brought back from Russia just recently. So this is an ongoing effort to try to bring these children back to their families in the Ukraine. And they're very appreciative of even the verbal support that America gives them in their fight against this Russian aggression.
1: Wow. You mentioned they held off while Americans were there, but of course, pretty severe bombings took place last night and across the region, nine different cities. And it seems like both countries now are exchanging blows. The war is getting deadlier. It seems to have entered another phase. And yet, Ukraine is so small compared to Russia. Is this a David and Goliath type fight, do you think?
0: Well, I think in part it is, but I will say that the resilience of the Ukrainians is quite significant. And historically, you go back, Ukraine and that region Russia kind of emerged from it. And so Ukraine has, not as its present state, but as a geographical entity, has a long history of being there. And the people have been quite resilient through the years. This is not their first rodeo. But I do think it's important, especially as the nature of warfare has changed. And I was able to speak with some of those who have been a part of developing this latest technology that has really changed the nature of warfare, and that is drone technology. And Ukraine is leading on that front. And that is one of the reasons that they are still in a position to fend off the Russians, is through their drone technology, which is quite amazing what they've been able to do. But these ballistic missiles that reach far into the Ukrainian territory and are quite size, I mean, they're big. And in fact, I went to several of the sites, schools, apartment complexes, shopping malls that have been hit by these ballistic missiles in Kyiv. Right there in the heart of the country, in the capital. And so this is, it's still a situation where Ukraine ultimately has to have some support, not in military support in terms of troops on the ground. They have men, women that are willing to fight. They just need the material to do it.
1: Well, Tony, I know you will be doing this as well, but we certainly want to mobilize an effort to be praying for this situation. It is a desperate situation and a very important one. We've got less than a couple of minutes, Tony, and I know another reason that I've been filling in is you have been involved in getting your thoughts together and writing a new book. I know there's a long ways to go and a heavy load involved in writing like that, but can you give us a little preview, a snippet of where you're going with this book?
0: Well, it's a book that is focused on Christians as we engage culturally and politically about regaining our prophetic voice. And what I mean by that is, you know, in fact, I had this message to pastors there in Ukraine based on Isaiah chapter 6, where it says that in the year that King Uzziah died, he saw the throne of God high and lifted up, and the train of his robe filled the temple. And I don't have time to go into all that, but I really unpack that in this book, that Isaiah, prior to that moment, was looking to government as the source of reform, of spiritual renewal and reform. And when King Uzziah died, the hopes of that ended. And that's when he saw the true authority that he had was to represent the true throne of power, and that is that was the throne of God. And so as Christians, we have that authority that we operate under. That's what the book is focused on.
1: Cannot wait to read it, Tony. I'm so glad you're home safely. We love you. Thank you for taking time to go to Ukraine and for joining us today on Washington Watch. Blessings to you.
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5: 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I never saw that clip before. 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
6: It's Crazy Money Day. Hi, I'm Chuck Bentley with My Money Life from Crown. 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Today, the world of super yachts is a fascinating corner of the economy. 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On the most exclusive vessels, compensation can climb higher depending on the yacht size, itinerary, and the owner expectations. Now that's a long way from the fishing boats on the Sea of Galilee. Yet whether managing a super yacht or mending fishing nets, the financial lessons remain the same. God is less concerned with the size of the vessel than with the faithfulness of the person serving aboard it. Jesus told his disciples in Luke 16:10, "Whoever can be trusted with very little can also be trusted with much." The principle applies whether you're entrusted with a fishing boat, a family budget, a super yacht, or a Social Security check. Because in God's economy, success is not measured by what you manage. It's measured by how faithfully you manage it. Now, I'm excited to invite you to join us in beautiful Knoxville, Tennessee, September the 10th through the 12th for our 50th anniversary. I'll be teaching on biblical stewardship, and leaders from around the globe will share their testimonies. 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
7: Young Washington. Is it exciting, groundbreaking, or boring? Hi, I'm Dave Zanotti. Let's talk about it today on The Public Square. Here on The Public Square and at the work of the American Policy Roundtable, we have an anti-boring rule. We get bored quick. And if it's boring, we got to change. We're not doing it. What was this movie boring? Well, if you listen to Variety Magazine and a few of the other big-time film critics, which always cracks me up, I feel like I'm turning back to Gene Kelly and Singing in the Rain, in regards to the critics or the producers with Mel Brooks, the critics panned it. It was basically the stuff of a middle school AV rig. You bring it into middle school because it's boring. And it's the typical boring history stuff. Well, I didn't find it to be boring at all. And I spent the latter part of my life studying George Washington with some people who spent their whole life studying him. And that life is anything but boring. So I would like to encourage you to visit that film, watch the film, because it may start for you a spark of interest in a character that is worth knowing again. A character who I don't think you can study too much of. Now, we're not into a cult of Washington here, of course not. But I will tell you that this man who has done so much, who so many presidents sitting around a table, but long gone, famous people, Americans would tell you that if you want to understand America in practice, applied reality, study Washington. And I would suggest that if you would study Washington and I would study Washington, we would learn a lot more about why America exists and how it works best. I will tell you, I've spent a lot of years doing it, and I don't regret a minute. I wish we had more. This is Dave Zanotti on The Public Square. Thanks for listening.
8: You're listening to Breakpoint This Week, where we're talking about the top stories of the week from a Christian worldview. Today, we're going to talk about the massive flooding in China, the death of Dolly Parton, and ongoing conflict over the transgender movement here at home. We're so glad you're with us. Stick around. Welcome to Breakpoint This Week. From the Colson Center for Christian Worldview, I'm Maria Baer, alongside John Stone Street, president of the Colson Center. John, you and I are recording this on Thursday this week, and we always have a chat before we record. We talk throughout the week about what stories we should cover, and you and I both, there's not a lot of worldview analysis here, but we've both been just utterly shocked, jaws on the floor, at this footage coming out of Nepal. On the border with China, there was a dam that broke yesterday, and just a total tidal wave of water that has now flooded multiple communities. And, you know, so far they're saying hundreds of people dead. I have a feeling that number will climb. But this footage is just shocking.
9: Yeah, it's overwhelming. The only thing that I've seen that's comparable in terms of a natural disaster is some of the footage. And we didn't have that much back then of the large tsunami that hit so many places there in Asia and so on. Was that 2004? For some reason, I'm thinking that's 2000. That's what's ringing a bell. I could be wrong.
8: It was the early aughts. Yeah.
9: Yeah. Yeah. So I think that's when it was, but it's like a movie footage is what it looks like. I mean, you know, you kind of think of a movie like The Day After Tomorrow, which was supposed to, you know, describe or portray Al Gore's vision for climate change. And, you know, there's this big tidal wave that rushes through New York City, and you're just kind of like, oh, they overdid that one. You know, that's not believable. And then you see this actual footage from Nepal, and it looks like that. I mean, it's just absolutely stunning. It is awful early to know and to pretend like we can always have a cause and there's something we could have done, I think, is the impulse that oftentimes is misguided in situations like this. We don't know. There's people, you know, quickly leveling, you know, blame on various climate theories or whatever else. But the awful thing about it is just the absolute destruction and, of course, above all, the loss of life. So lots of prayers. We know what'll happen. There'll be a lot of organizations and volunteers that are shaped by a Christian understanding of the human person and a lot of Christian groups that show up to try to bring some sort of relief. They're there typically earlier than anyone else, and they need a lot of prayer for their own sanity and energy and everything else, but just overwhelming to watch.
8: I mean, I have no explanation for this either, and I don't mean to suggest I have a spiritual explanation for it any more than any other kind, but this footage, you know, we are living in God's world, and we are here at His great mercy, and that these kinds of images just remind me of that. But there was another loss of life this week here in America. We lost Dolly Parton. And, you know, I was never a huge Dolly Parton fan. I mean, I liked her as a person. She seemed—
9: Are you allowed to say that right now?
8: What I mean by that is, it came out wrong. I don't mean to say I didn't like her. I mean to say I don't know that much about her, to be fair. I was aware of her imagination library because we took advantage of that at our pregnancy center that I worked at, which was that she spearheaded this incredibly logistically challenging operation of getting free books to literally any parent who wanted it, and to communities and schools, and incredible efforts there. And she did a lot of things like that. She passed away this week at the age of 80. And I think what's been remarkable for me in the wake of her death is the reactions to it, because I think the Babylon Bee made a joke about it, saying something like, the last, you know, beloved on all sides of every political spectrum you can imagine person has passed away. And that's remarkable.
9: It's remarkable. It didn't keep all sides from claiming her as their own either. You had various groups quickly claiming her. I am very familiar with Dolly Parton, both in terms of my upbringing watching the show Hee Haw, which was a very popular television show back in the day that was a favorite of my father's. Also living not far from where she's from. The number of times I've heard Sevierville name be mispronounced this week is pretty astonishing. But the East Tennessee world, you know, over there by Pigeon Forge and where Dollywood is, I mean, that was not that far from where I went to college and where I lived after college in the early years of our marriage and so on. But she was a larger-than-life figure, not only there, but everywhere else. I said this on the world and everything in it. Look, I didn't agree with everything that she was willing to celebrate or to recognize. I you know, there's a lot of celebrities that you say, I wish they you know, would be more outspoken on this or that or the other. A lot of conservatives, for example, making a big deal about her stance on vaccines or, you know, anything else. But I'd say the thing that I think is a testimony and maybe is what's behind the spirit of that Babylon Bee headline you mentioned is just how much of Dolly Parton's life was non-political. And not only that, but how much of life that she celebrated that was non-political. And it was weird, almost. It was like a throwback at a time where so much of our life together is political. We've talked about the fact that politics just isn't big enough to hold up that much. And we have put too many eggs in that basket, to mix our metaphors here. And hers is just a kind of a throwback, an example, a remembrance. I think that there's part of kind of the small town vibe and the small town life that she brings. But even beyond that, given her larger than life celebrity status, there was just this sense that there's just a whole lot more that we should think about, we should care about, we should concern ourselves with, that we should have fun with, that we should love, then that's not political at all. And, America's robustness has always been how much of life and our life together was pre-political. And there's a sense in which, you know, her career and her celebrity status exemplified that. So I appreciate that. Since I mentioned that on The World and Everything in It and Culture, in the Culture Friday recording, which I did, a day or so ago, you see more and more clips of her saying this or that or the other, and people, you know, saying, well, I didn't agree with this and all that. And I get all that, but this need to separate ourselves from everything. And also I think there's been an appropriate warning, like no one should be holding her up as a theological, source of accurate, Christianity. That's not it either. There was clearly an element of faith to her. There was clearly an element of celebrity that's bigger than anything else to her story. It went on for a really long time. It transcended. She had a really good time celebrating others. I did appreciate that. She was very, very quick to celebrate others and to do it in a way, I think, that, again, showed that our loyalty should be first and foremost to people, beyond anything else. So there was a lot to appreciate. And man, I guess I've been a little surprised. Have you, about how beloved she still, remained after all those years?
8: Yeah, I suppose so. I mean, it's hard not to be cynical about it. I think people, the reason it's so remarkable that she was pre-political and she achieved at least the level of that she did is because she was in the public eye. Because once a person reaches that level of notoriety, there are every individual person who ever interacts with that name has some kind of expectations that they bring to it. And that the pressure of that has got to be enormous. And then we put expectations on people to have something to say about everything once they're in the public eye, that we think they should have a stance on everything that matters to us, and it should be the right stance and whatever. And somehow she managed.
9: And they have to bat 1,000 with those stances, right? Like, you can't get one of them wrong.
8: Yeah, exactly. And yeah, the fact that she rose above that, I think she was probably a symbol of an era for a lot of people too. And that means something to a lot of people, which is great. But I love what you said about her celebrating others. What a mark of confidence in anybody to have that said of them. Man, I aspire to that, because especially somebody who's achieved fame and achieved so much, it's very easy, according to all the other folks that we watch go through such a thing, to start to trust your own power, I guess. And yeah, to be someone who celebrates others is something we should aspire to for sure.
9: Yeah, and not that you overlook certainly where anybody else comes from, if they're celebrating sin or something like that. I don't think that's what we're saying at all. That's definitely what I'm not saying. I know you're not either. But it's just so applicable no matter where you're at. I mean, one of the leaders I respect the most was is the founder of the Alliance Defending Freedom, Alan Sears. And, one of the corporate and personal and leadership values that he talks all the time, if you've been around him, more than a couple times, you'll hear him talk about how important it is to him to make stars of others. And that's what you want to do. I don't know if you ever played the game, like, okay, which song was redone better than the original? Have you ever done that?
8: Oh yeah. That's constant,
9: right?
8: Argument. Yeah.
9: And without question, probably the most prominent example is Whitney Houston's cover of Dolly Parton's I Will Always Love You, right? I mean, it's the most obvious.
8: There are a couple versions of Jolene. Jolene's such a great song.
9: I don't know that anyone's topped her version of Jolene. But
8: I don't think they've topped it.
9: That's because you're a millennial. But the it's funny that we're having this conversation. But she did so celebrate Whitney Houston at the time, which was really a wonderful thing to do, and kind of in an unthreatening way. But to your point, I think when you talked about an era past, or I forget how you put it, but she established that lane decades ago. And so it's almost like you're looking at it now going, that's weird. Why would somebody do that? But she did it. And, you know, maybe there's something that we can learn there without making her a saint. She wasn't, without kind of elevating. This isn't a statement of, you know, her Christian commitment. I don't have any knowledge of that other than, you know, she was quick to sing hymns and things like that as well. But it is interesting to see when a death hits this hard, it tells you a lot about the life. So it's an interesting thing to look at.
8: You know what else I think stands out about her vibe is her cheerfulness. And I don't mean that as a light word. Like that is I mean that with incredibly deep respect because I am not naturally a cheerful person. And that might surprise you, John, but she just exuded that, right? She didn't complain. She wasn't like, I feel like it's a big trend now among our pop stars and TV stars that everybody's beefing with somebody. And it almost feels like you're supposed to be that way. Like all of Ariana Grande's songs are her somehow sticking it to somebody who said she'd never amount to anything. You know what I mean? Like that's the vibe. And to have someone be really beloved and famous who was just happy. My husband always tells our girls that there's two superpowers in life. One of them is self-control. And the other one is truly caring about something. So three, sorry, self-control, truly caring about things. And number three is being cheerful, just choosing to be joyful and cheerful. And I think when you see it, it sounds like a light thing or somewhat frivolous, but when you see a life lived in cheerfulness, like it seems like she did, you can see the impact it made on people, especially in a cynical time. I think we're in.
9: I just tell my kids they have a really cushy life and they should be grateful. But
8: how'd that work?
9: You know, sometimes.
8: Let's take a quick break, John. We'll be right back with more Breakpoint This Week in just a moment.
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8: All right, well, let's talk about another story this week. So the Log Cabin Republicans, John, this is a group of Republican thinkers and writers who have long been advocates for so-called LGBT rights, right? So they, back in 08, you know, they were advocating for the legalization of a concept called same-sex marriage, but they maintained their Republican bona fides kind of more in an economic free market, small government kind of way. And this week, the head of the Log Cabin Republicans wrote an op-ed in Town Hall saying that they've officially, you know, as an organization, they're cutting ties with transgender advocacy. The main argument from Ross Heminger, who's the head of Log Cabin Republicans, was that transgender advocacy is no longer about, you know, human rights for adults, which is how he couched his same-sex marriage advocacy, but has become about children.
9: There is a lot to say wow about. I mean, I have kind of mixed feelings on this. I mean, from the very beginning, it seemed to me that there was an ideological misalignment between the L and the G and the T. And that just had to do with the popular slogan, right? I mean, same-sex marriage and the LGB rights all progressed along this mantra of born this way, born this way, born this way, I can't change. Transgender ideology fundamentally, you know, started with I was born the wrong way and I must change. Now, unless you turn that completely Gnostic, which of course the T had to do, that who I really am is what I feel and not all the ways that I was physically in real life born. But it was inconsistent, right? It was inconsistent. Now, part of that was based on a myth as well, which is that there was a gay gene or there was something that would come out of scientific study of twins or something else that would demonstrate some sort of born this way reality, which was never the case. Never have we found a gay gene. Never have we found compelling evidence from twin studies or something like that that justifies this category of sexual orientation that was invented, you know, just about 10 years prior to the T was added to the acronym. It was never there. If you go back to the kind of definitive work on how to advance gay rights, it was a book called After the Ball, which was written in response to some actual gatherings and meetings trying to put together an agenda for the 90s. It was written in 1986. you'll see there that they'll say that born this way will be effective. So we need to use this as our key talking point. But we know it's actually not true, right? With the question between nature and nurture, we know it's both, but nature is irrefutable. So then you have the T's just kind of jumping on this. And how did they do that, even though it was so contradictory to this born this way narrative? Well, it was done on critical theory. It was done on the narrative of injustice and oppression. And it was done without any sort of rationale or reason. It's certainly not the same sort of even history. Now, I think, you know, the gay rights movement certainly hijacked the civil rights movement in a way that was completely inappropriate and overstated things like oppression and narrative. And they had to have victim stories like Matthew Shepard that tended to not be true, or turned out not to be true. The T's took that to a whole nother level. I mean, the victimhood kind of, you know, narrative became something so far over the top. And all of a sudden, I think that there was a real pickle that the movement was put into, right? Because if you're saying we're a victim, but you're not that big of a victim, based on what? Based on sexual freedom categories, which is supposed to be the fundamental identity of who we are. See, that was the thing that the gay rights movement did by embracing that born this way narrative, is it took sexuality from behavior to identity, and made identity a matter of personal preference and imposition on others. Well, where do you draw the line on that? It becomes absolutely impossible. So where's this level of discomfort coming from, right? You embraced kind of a logical inconsistency. You allowed a historical revisionism. How is it that now you're turning around and saying, here's what I think? If you go again back to After the Ball and you look at what was said in terms of how, and literally the subtitle of that book, I don't know if you've ever seen it, Maria, but the subtitle is How America Will Overcome Its Bigotry and Accept Gays in the 1990s or something like that. Like, this is a game plan. Now, many people say, well, no one's ever read the book. Okay, fine. You look at the strategy, and that's exactly what was employed by individuals and so on. It became kind of a way to do it. One of the things was, fellas, we got to tone this down, especially you fellas. The ickiness, the hypersexuality on display, specifically are mentioned, the behavior of gay men in pride parades, things that were really hidden in San Francisco and all that sort of stuff that was now on full display, kind of the super, you might remember the shift from any gay characters that were super flamboyant on television in the 80s to Will and Grace in the 90s, where Will was kind of the guy who was the character that helped heterosexual Grace answer all of her problems in this really calm, professional sort of way, right? That was like, we got to calm this thing down. Well, the T's then jump onto the movement a decade later. They don't calm it down. They ramp it up. And to the point of this author who wrote this, who was it, the head of the Log Cabin Republicans? You mentioned his name earlier. This whole movement, the T part of this, didn't just ramp it up, didn't just get obnoxious. They did it in front of children intentionally, and to children intentionally, right? All that stuff that was supposed to be toned down and was in the 90s and 2000s, and the T's, who then claimed bigger victimhood status, even though there was no justification for that, claimed an identity that was completely disconnected from biology, even though there was no justification for that, suddenly claimed this kind of prerogative to be as misbehaved as possible. And we need to do it in front of children through drag queen story hours and the ideological imposition, through healthcare, even in terms of experimentation with hormones. And we've talked about this a number of times, hormones and chromosomes, and then surgical interventions that were aimed again at children. And what was the point of doing that? Just to make it a rational category that could then turn around and justify someone's own choices. It's just a remarkable history, and to see, you know, this kind of breaking up at a higher level, I think there's two things. Number one, this was never a marriage that made sense to begin with, other than on the level of just flat out sexual autonomy, and the gay rights movement made that bed first. Okay, so the T's played by the same rules, only louder, and you could say better, but I don't mean that in a moral way, obviously, but in a strategic kind of way. And then second, it doesn't under cut at all. And I think this is the fear that sometimes when you have a kind of a common enemy, you kind of back up. I think there's a real crisis in the conservative movement right now. What is worth conserving? And same-sex marriage is not worth conserving. It is not marriage. It is an innovation and an imposition. And once you start fiddling around and inventing categories of sexuality and marriage, you're violating gravity. This isn't about redoing the speed limit. This is about saying that up means down and down means up, and marriage isn't actually a design thing. This is not something to take as a win or to take as a kind of a necessary requirement for pushing this other group out of the movement that is so harmful, in fact, that it's obvious to everyone, which is why I found so interesting today. And I, my breakpoint commentary for today, and I mean Friday when people are hearing this, is this gaslighting thing that took place this week, which was just overwhelming. I think it's worth mentioning that because I want people to understand and know and be equipped on it. It was so interesting that earlier this week, the president and Linda McMahon, the Secretary of Education, basically just announced publicly, and Trump was very clear, like if you were going to hide this transgender stuff that kids are going through from parents, you're guilty of child abuse. And he said it pretty, you know, as a school and as a district and as school officials. And this is basically announcing that we're going to take this policy, and it's policy that predates this, but we're going to take this seriously. And I don't know if you saw this, but immediately all I heard was people from the other side of the political spectrum saying, it's not happening, it's not happening, it's not happening, it's not happening, it's not happening. And this gaslighting that it never happened, has been so thoroughly refuted. And so we put together basically the data. Erin Lee here in Colorado, who has her own daughter went through this and it was hid from her. We can talk about all kinds of names and so on. ADF represents a number of these clients. And so all of this data, and so you know, if you hear somebody says, well, that's not really happening, that's just manufactured. No. Basically, what you could say is, oh yeah, like school officials aren't handing out puberty blockers. What school officials are doing are socially transitioning, using the wrong name, and then hiding what they're doing at school from the parents, and then helping students, even in some case, look up and find medical information, quote unquote, it's misinformation, about how to, you know, go further. And that includes, of course, the cozy relationship that some of these schools and school districts have with Planned Parenthood. So the gaslighting here is remarkable. It is a remarkable thing to say it's never happened. So check out the Breakpoint commentary. I refer to Erin Lee's ex post in which she just basically laid it out. Justice Alito, in a recent opinion that he wrote, basically cited the estimate that 6,000 public schools in America are under the policies that basically enable school officials to hide this stuff from parents. And we have 6 cases that are in front of the Supreme Court. We have more cases that are in the courts, lower courts working their way up. To say this isn't happening is an astonishing piece of journalistic malpractice. And it's something that needs to be, I think Christians need to be ready to say, look, if this mom and this dad.
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12: It's been almost 50 years since a Methodist pastor, Don Wildman, decided to do something about the filth he saw on television. 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American Family Studios was started to turn society's obsession with media into a ministry opportunity. 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And that's just scratching the surface. 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
13: I'm Ruth Kramer with Mission Network News. There was little time to escape. On Wednesday morning, a chunk of glacier broke off a Himalayan mountain site in Tibet. Massive ice and rock created a dam in the river below, which soon burst. The flash flood swept over the border into Nepal's Rashwa district and miles downriver. On Thursday, the death toll surpassed 390 with more than 1,400 missing. Chitri from A3 plans to travel to the disaster area to assess the needs.
14: We need to go to the place where people are suffering, where people need the help, putting ourselves in action and showing them the love of God.
13: Years ago, A3's network helped quake survivors from this same region of Nepal. Several became Christians after watching them serve. Pray for a spiritual awakening and consider sending help through A3's Global Disaster Relief Fund. We'll link you at our website. And God's Word is being made known among the nations. Christians across 9 countries and 18 denominations in Southeast Asia came together to learn how churches can take ownership of Bible translation. Dane says the ministry he serves, Unfolding Word, co-sponsored the conference.
15: This was the first exposure to church-centric Bible translation that many of these leaders have ever had. They are looking for ways to reach the hundreds and hundreds of unreached people groups.
13: One pastor talked about visiting a small village of dangerous pirates. He couldn't create a Bible translation for them with traditional methods, but the forum convinced him to go with church-centric Bible translation to complete the work. Billions of people are unreached, and 1 in 5 are waiting for a Bible in their language. Pray for these efforts. 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I'm Ruth Kramer.
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21: God has really blessed me. 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
0: When the God of the universe created the world, he didn't snap his fingers or wink his eye. The Lord spoke. He said, let there be light. Because we believe, we speak about the happenings in this world, mindful that our true home is with Jesus Christ and his kingdom. I'm Todd Herman. Welcome to A Disciple's View. There's a lot more going on in the world, thank God, than Jeffrey Epstein's saga, which President Trump has criticized as never ending. It shouldn't end. The last thing I wanted to do this weekend was to spend any time looking into Jeffrey Epstein and what happened in that island and on that 10,000-acre ranch that a Republican, big Republican donor now owns, who has family working in the White House. Weird, the connections, isn't it? The reason I found myself feeling forced to look into it is because people I don't know have asked me questions about it. For the first time, I can tell you that I've had questions of sort of a pseudo-political nature from people I do know. People I've known 3 or 4 years who've come to me and said, what do you make of this? A 15-year-old boy, young man, I've gotten to know in a church leadership position, asked me, what do you make of this whole Jeff Epstein thing? And he knew a lot about it. I was at the gym. A guy I've spoken to maybe 2 or 3 times for a total of about 6 minutes brought it up with me. You do podcasting, right? What do you make of Jeffrey Epstein and the cover-up? It was the last thing I wanted to do was to look into this, but I kept having other people question it. People who aren't political. Friends of mine who never make political posts coming out and saying, I'm sorry, but this is wrong. People diving into the absolute pit of hell, pardon my language, that are the pictures, photos included in the Epstein files, and even just the descriptions of photos included in the Epstein files. Jeffrey Epstein ran a satanic sex trafficking operation that I don't think we have even begun to understand the scope of. You do not ask the questions that Epstein asked men. Questions I'm going to repeat, but warn you, they're very tough questions. And if you're listening with young people, I encourage you to use a lot of discernment. You do not ask a man who is suggesting that he had sex with a girl, did you torture her? You don't do that. In referring to a girl as Snow White, because some of the pictures show that Jeff Epstein liked to have girls dress up as Disney characters, Epstein asks, which Disney character would you like next? So I dug into this because other people are digging into this, and I came across something utterly bizarre, except it's not bizarre. I don't even think the director of this film actually has any idea what he got into. He wrote an article about this conspiracy theory. So there's a guy named James Alefantis. He was owner of Comet Ping Pong. And somehow ended up, according to the 2012 GQ magazine, published a feature on the 50 most powerful people in Washington. James Alefantis, owner of a pizza place, was number 49. Now, he has connections beyond the pizza place and the ping pong facility. But pizza is a term that is littered throughout the Epstein files. And it is very clearly not pizza. It's not the food. And anybody who's read this can understand this. So there was a movie that a friend of his made, or someone Alefantis knew. I don't know if he's a friend, but he was one of the producers of this. And this is just a little bit of sound from the movie, and it's hard to picture, but it happens to be an idyllic New England scene.
1: Texas?
2: Sweden.
1: Well, then welcome.
0: So this is a very rich young man taking this girl to their family's isolated beach place on an island in New England. It all looks very idyllic. Sunsets. Last night, I pretended to be asleep, she said, and saw Peter watching me through a crack in the door. He claims we're alone on this island and that the other guests will arrive in the coming days. So sure enough, the whole thing takes a turn and gets very, very creepy. And the producer, the writer and director said he intended this to be a look into alternative realities. Or perceptions of reality. Fair enough. It's also about a girl trapped on an island with a guy who is overly sexualized and creepy.
2: And another young woman shows up at some point in the film and says, be careful with him. He's dangerous. There's a scene in the trailer where one young woman is laying on her back in a suggestive pose, and a hand is feeding her pizza. Pizzagate. I read this director's piece on this, and he wrote a response to it saying that he considered it all a conspiracy theory, but he's not necessarily against conspiracy theories. I believe this guy wrote the film. I don't think he intended it to be a Jeff Epstein drama. But when you have a guy like James Alefantis who decided to help produce this, and the theme matches everything we're told about Epstein, and when you've seen Alefantis' former Instagram channel, which I have, and saw the pictures of little kids and the comments about little kids and the jokes, if they were jokes, about this empty basement room that someone called a kill room, just spray it down with water, leave some money under a mattress, and then you match back to the pictures in the Epstein files, or even just the descriptions of the pictures in the Epstein files, you begin to question things. When you have people you've never met come to you because they know you're in podcasting to ask about Jeff Epstein, and the only thing you can answer is, yeah, it's worse than you think. Or you can tell them, yes, it's demonic. I would also say this, when you look at this stuff, please put on the armor of God. Be purposeful about it. There was also a discussion this weekend between two billionaires on Twitter. What a time in which we live. This is something one of those billionaires said at one point. He was talking about helping some women get some visibility for some things they went through. This is a quote. I'll just read it. I can play it for you in his own voice, but you might know who it is. Take a guess. Quote, my team and I looked at it and thought her voice should be heard. That was because she was challenging someone who's so much more wealthy and powerful. It shouldn't be squashed. And that was providing the voice for people who are otherwise would be ground down by the system or the powerful. Is I think it's a good thing, obviously, especially in the case of women and obviously, especially in the case of sexual and or other kinds of torture and attack. So providing that support was something I felt very happy to do. The speaking truth to power and having a woman in her voice, having a chance to be heard and not squashed through the legal course because she didn't have the money to be fully pursue it, I thought was a good thing for society, not just her. And obviously the point is the court should go through their process. And the fact that the court found President Trump guilty doesn't surprise me. That is Reid Hoffman, founder of LinkedIn, on the board of directors of Microsoft. He is in the Jeffrey Epstein files countless times, except it's not countless. 1,737 emails. Second only to Steve Bannon, who at one point decided to help a guy Bannon must have known was a pedophile. I believe it was after the conviction. Bannon offered him help with PR. Steve Bannon, who helps advise the president. There is Bannon, then there's Hoffman, then there's Bill Gates with only, quote, only 542 emails. So you can go back and look at these exchanges between Hoffman and you can look them between Hoffman and Epstein. And when you begin to dig into this, as I felt caused to do this weekend, it just gets sicker and it gets more and more obvious. And it gets better and better when I tell you about a conversation I had with a young man I've talked to maybe three times for a total of 6 minutes. Probably the longest conversation we had this weekend, or rather this Saturday, was probably 4 minutes. Other times it's been, hey, dude, how are you? Hey, bro, what's the workout today? In this case, he said something to me that really encourages me. He said, if you read the Bible, you have no business being shocked by any of this. Amen. If you read the Bible, you have no business being shocked by any of this. Here's why I'm at with it politically. Pam Bondi has suggested that if the entire scope of this was ever shown to people, if people actually had to see what was going on, it would destroy the Republic. Here's my response. Okay. Okay. If knowing the truth about abuse of children in what appears to me to be utterly satanic is going to crumble the Republic, okay, I don't think it will. Satan wants to operate in the darkness. He does not want light cast upon him. And even when the light is cast, he wants to continue to try to hide. I read this comment from the director of this film, the film that has the plot line that looks a lot like Epstein Island to many people. It was in a publication called No Film School. Quote, you had a conspiracy theory experience with the film. What can you tell us about Pizzagate and its relationship to Automatic at Sea? And the director, Mr. Lesner, writes, yikes, that was an involved question. I wrote an article about that experience for filmmakers.

Chapel Perilous. Now, when he wrote these words and said it was a debunked conspiracy theory, it was some time ago. I'd like to get an update from him. That was 2018. It's 2026. Is it still debunked? No, it's not. No, Pizzagate is real. Did it involve James Alefantis? I don't know. I know his Instagram profile makes me want to drop to my knees in prayer to be protected from the demonic. God is not amused by any of this. He's not surprised by any of this. He's not blind to any of this. And this is where this gentleman and I got to, this young man in the gym. We were talking about earthly justice. Both of us were in there lifting weights. He's lifting a lot more of them than I am at his age. But both of us got to that point that a lot of men get to, which is, yeah, you know what? There was a time when redneck justice reigned, where people like this faced justice from fathers and other men in society. Both of us are discipled Christians. Both of us know we can't do that, but we settled upon this. To Pam Bondi, who published the names of every person named in the files, thank you for that. Now the videos, Pam. Because God has seen what's in the videos. God watched it happen. God was in the room while these men were doing unspeakable things to 12-year-old girls. And when I say unspeakable, there is not a line of the description of a photo that I could possibly read into AFR. Not a line of it. Because it is that filthy. God was there too. He knows the motives of everybody involved in this. He knows what they have repented of and what they've not. And here's how to tell they've repented. They've come forward. Any man or woman, because there were women involved in this as well, any man or woman involved in the sexual assault and torture, rapes of children at Epstein Island, will know you've repented when you come forward and speak the truth. Other than that, you're still lying. And to lie about something at this magnitude, in this scope, you have not repented. Further, you're going to know you have the Holy Spirit within you when you are forced to speak out, to admit to what you did. Until that time, rest assured. It may be secreted in emails. You may even have some encrypted channels. Maybe it's on Jeffrey Epstein's gaming account, which last weekend, not this past one, the weekend before, somehow came to life again. Someone began playing with his account again. Maybe the encrypted messages are there. God doesn't respect encryption. And to people who find themselves going down this rat hole, maybe don't, unless you're a prosecutor or someone in media. Maybe just rest assured that God already knows every single detail. We'll come back on A Disciple's View.

It's Crazy Money Day. Hi, I'm Chuck Bentley with my money life from Crown. When Jesus called Peter, James, and John, they were hard at work tending fishing boats on the Sea of Galilee. They couldn't imagine that one day people would earn six figures helping operate luxury yachts the size of small cruise ships. Today, the world of super yachts is a fascinating corner of the economy. Deckhands on large yachts can earn as much as $5,000 a month. 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But captains of these largest super yachts, some over 200 feet long, earn $200,000 to $300,000 per year or more. On the most exclusive vessels, compensation can climb higher depending on the yacht size, itinerary, and the owner expectations. Now that's a long way from the fishing boats on the Sea of Galilee. Yet whether managing a super yacht or mending fishing nets, the financial lessons remain the same. God is less concerned with the size of the vessel than with the faithfulness of the person serving aboard it. Jesus told his disciples in Luke 16:10, "Whoever can be trusted with very little can also be trusted with much." The principle applies whether you're entrusted with a fishing boat, a family budget, a super yacht, or a Social Security check. Because in God's economy, success is not measured by what you manage. It's measured by how faithfully you manage it. Now, I'm excited to invite you to join us in beautiful Knoxville,

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1: Young Washington. Is it exciting, groundbreaking, or boring? Hi, I'm Dave Zanotti. Let's talk about it today on The Public Square. Here on The Public Square and at the work of the American Policy Roundtable, we have an anti-boring rule. We get bored quick. And if it's boring, we got to change. We're not doing it. What was this movie boring? Well, if you listen to Variety Magazine and a few of the other big-time film critics, which always cracks me up, I feel like I'm right turning back to Gene Kelly and Singing in the Rain, in regards to the critics or the producers with Mel Brooks, the critics panned it. It was basically the stuff of a middle school AV rig. You bring it into middle school because it's boring. And it's the typical boring history stuff. Well, I didn't find it to be boring at all. And I've spent the latter part of my life studying George Washington with some people who spent their whole life studying him. And that life is anything but boring. So I would like to encourage you to visit that film, watch the film, because it may start for you a spark of interest in a character that is worth knowing again. A character who I don't think you can study too much of. Now, we're not into a cult of Washington here, of course not. But I will tell you that this man who has done so much, who so many presidents sitting around a table, but long gone, famous people, Americans would tell you that if you want to understand America in practice, applied reality, study Washington. And I would suggest that if you would study Washington and I would study Washington, we would learn a lot more about why America exists and how it works best. I will tell you, I've spent a lot of years doing it, and I don't regret a minute. I wish we had more. This is Dave Zanotti on The Public Square. Thanks for listening.

0: I appreciate you listening to Disciples View. I'm Todd Herman. Of course, in the next segment, we'll get into a cleanup item and personal notes, as well as the Tower of Babbling. In this segment, we really concentrate on being in the world and not of it. And it's just remind ourselves that we're visitors here, that Jesus says that we belong with him in the new heaven and the new earth if we have given ourselves back to him. You cannot give yourself to God. God created you. I used to say that as well. You know, I gave myself to the Lord. No. He gave you life and everything in it. You can't give him anything. You can steward well. You can give back. You can honor. You can repent. You can seek forgiveness of sins and seek to abide with him and open yourself up to be cleansed and sanctified, which is to be made holy. But no, you're not giving yourself to him. You're giving yourself back. So because we do that, we belong ultimately in the new heaven and the new earth. What a gift. And as we're here, we're to be good stewards of our time, which is to recognize our nature, the nature of ourselves, as being in this world, but just visiting. A couple things to get to, and one of these is going to be, I know, because this happens, I'm going to get emails from people who are frustrated when I criticize President Trump's faith. I'm going to tell you why I'm doing that, because I'm unbelievably sad. I miss this somehow. If you're a fully committed Christian, you do not make a statement like President Trump made about his daughter. And no, it's not way back in history. It has to do with her faith. I somehow miss this. And I miss what President Trump said. And I've said that I think that President Trump is a baby Christian. This is an evangelical phrase, and it really comes off of the Apostle Paul, talking about people no longer being ready or not ready for the meat of Christianity. They need the soft foods. They need the mother's milk. They should be advanced beyond where they're at, but they're not. So we refer to this as being a baby Christian, not spiritually dead, born again, but having no knowledge of the faith and really just asking what the faith can provide to you. So we'll get to that. I want to start here, though, with someone who appears to be a very, very bought in Christian, abiding in Christ. Leslie wrote to me, Leslie Banfield. Hi, Todd. I'm writing to share a perspective in reference to the discussion presented on your Friday 11th program. And she's talking about this program, Disciples View. I'd asked people how they've changed in regard to death, how they view death once they became committed Christians, born again in Christ. I used to have necrophobia. If I pictured myself dying, I would wake up in the middle of the night hyperventilating, and then unable to breathe and running around my house or apartments like a madman, sometimes having to just slap my head, try to get myself to think of something else. It's the only phobia I've ever had. And since I've fully surrendered to Christ, at least I believe I have, I hope I have. Jesus, if I haven't, help me surrender what I've not. I no longer fear death at all. So I'd ask that question. So Leslie was responding to that. She writes, as an evangelical Christian, I wanted to convey a viewpoint regarding the topic of mortality that's deeply rooted in my faith. My conviction, based upon the insurance found in the concept of my name being described inscribed in the Lamb's Book of Life, means that the prospect of death does not elicit fear. This theological understanding provides profound comfort and shapes a hopeful outlook on the transition from earthly life. This sentiment is further reinforced by the teachings of my childhood pastor, who frequently illustrated death not as a terminal end, but rather a transition akin to simply moving from one room to another. This analogy profoundly influenced my understanding and acceptance of life's ultimate journey, fostering a sense of peace rather than apprehension. Thank you for providing a platform for diverse discussions. Sincerely, Leslie Banfield. P.S. AI took over while I was writing this. AI used way more words than I was using just saying, love your show, Todd. Looking forward to your book. Well, Leslie, first of all, what a kind note. Thank you for that. And I got to spend a good bit of time this weekend working on the book. I've got probably in draft form, I think I added some chapters. I mean, praise God I did. This is finally, I think, the book God wants me to write. I added some chapters to it, but I think I'm about 6 chapters from done. And when I sit and I'm in the spirit and write in the spirit, it goes so quickly. And I don't want to give it away, but I'll tell you, it's going to be hard for me not to hide. It's going to be hard for me to hide some of the things I've discovered while writing this, particularly about miracles and what I'm calling minor miracles. Really, really interesting. So we'll get to that. But rest assured, when the books are further advanced, we'll make sure that we talk about it here first on AFR and make it available here first and in my podcast first before anywhere else. So Leslie appears to be a very much committed Christian. Praise God. Born again. I don't feel that way about President Trump. I want to believe he, I want to believe that he recognizes Jesus Christ as his Savior. I really want to believe that. I don't. I believe he's in a phase where he believes Jesus is real. He's surrounded by some unbelievable heretics. Paula White is a heretic. I have no problem saying that at all. When you say that you can run a special on salvation and give people seven times the blessings they would receive if they only give to you in your ministry that month that God said, hey, go ahead and run a special. Paul, I've got a special here. Seven times for people who donate to you. I'm sorry, that's heretical. And I fear President Trump's maybe backsliding, because after he was almost killed twice and particularly shot in the ear, I truly believe he knew the Lord had saved him. And I truly believe at that point he knew something more. I feel like he's backslid. And then I found this old video. So let me start here. This is President Trump announcing the National Day of Prayer. And nothing wrong with this. We should pray as a nation. And praise God we're doing it. But in the announcement to this and how he runs up to this, I was feeling pretty good. And then I made the mistake of going to read or going to watch a video where he was speaking about his daughter's faith. How can you, on one hand, come out and say what he's about, you're about to hear about the National Day of Prayer, and then say what you did about your daughter and her faith?
1: To support this exciting renewal this morning, I'm pleased to announce that on May 17th, 2026, that we're inviting Americans from all across the country to come together on our National Mall to pray, to give thanks, and to we are going to do something that everyone said, like, that's tough. We're going to rededicate America as one nation under God. You know, a lot of people. Yeah. Thank you very much. That's what I mean by the Spirit. It's so incredible to see it. I see it so much. I've never seen anything like it.
0: Okay, but President Trump, which God? Which God, sir? And I ask that in good faith. I know he's not a Muslim. I know he thinks he's a Christian. Or at least he tells us to believe he's a Christian. But which God? President Trump has been excited about what is basically a religious mall. The Abramix Center. It's in the Middle East, and in that center, you have Islamic teachers, you have rabbis, you have Christian priests and pastors, because it's all the Abrahamic faiths. So you can go shopping for a sermon. You could go listen to a rabbi speak about the false faith of Islam, and then turn and go listen to a rabbi talk about the incomplete faith of Judaism, which stands apart from Jesus Christ, does not recognize Jesus as the Messiah. Or you can go hear a sermon from a priest or pastor who's happy to be in a building with people that they can be friends with. They can have dear friendships. They can have partnerships in politics. They can take their families on vacation together. They can own businesses together. But they do not have a common faith. A common father of the faith? Yeah, Abraham. Okay. But there was a branching here. Islam is, in my judgment, either made up in whole from whole cloth or given to Muhammad by a demon who had him create a faith antithetical to the Christian faith, but paying just enough head fakes towards it that some people think it somehow respects Jesus. It calls Jesus a great teacher, but it doesn't recognize Jesus Christ as who he said he was. Jesus said, I am the way, the truth, and the life. No one comes to the Father but through me. I and the Father are one. If you've seen the Father, you have seen me. Jesus didn't say, I'm one of many prophets, because there were many prophets. Some people think there's even new prophets coming out now. And then you have Judaism, as I've described it, an incomplete faith. people who failed to recognize the Messiah. So when President Trump says, we're going to rededicate the nation to God, I'm asking which one? President Trump said, this is why the Spirit's so great. Which Spirit? That sounds a little bit evangelical. We talk a lot about the Holy Spirit. So let's be Spirit-led. Don't quench the Spirit. Let the Spirit run this, meaning the Holy Spirit. So when I heard that, I had some optimism, and then I continued to research. Where is President Trump at his faith? And then I found this. Now, I'm going to ask you a question. If you came, if your son or daughter at the age of 30 came to you, 30, 35, let's say they were incredibly successful in the world, in the way of the world. Let's say they'd done well, multiple businesses. They're living on the cash flow from this. They get to travel. Their kids go to fine schools. They've come to you and said, hey, mom, dad, don't worry about retirement. We've got this nailed for you. We already bought you a place. You're going to be well taken care of. You don't need long-term care insurance. It's all good. Set up an account. You're solid. You're golden. Oh, and by the way, mom and dad, I no longer believe in Jesus. Would you still say, well, at least we've got money. At least you're rich. Or would you say, wait, stop, hold it. What? And your daughter or son in their mid-30s says, no, I reject Jesus Christ. I want nothing to do with him. He's not my Lord, not my Savior. He's not God. He's not the Messiah. That's all lies. How would you feel? I have friends who've gone through this. You probably do as well. This world is a tough place to maintain the Christian faith for young people because the moment they get into college, many so-called professors make it their goal to talk them out of their faith, to abuse them out of it, to cause them to feel embarrassed speaking of it. All too many cases, it works. I know friends who have their kids so fallen away from how they were raised, they were unable to come over for Christmas because they found themselves unwilling to be in a Christian home. In some cases, not allowed because they wanted to be called this or that pronoun or bring a same-sex attracted boyfriend. And the parents had to say, we can't. We love you, but we cannot embrace this sin. So how would you feel if your very successful daughter came to you and said, I no longer follow Jesus, I reject him? Here's how President Trump felt. The president is speaking here in front of a large audience of Jewish people.
1: Let me also give a very special thanks to someone who truly loves Israel. In fact, loves it so much that my daughter converted. My daughter converted. I didn't know this was going to happen.
0: She converted to what? Judaism. And yeah, I have Jewish friends. And they know that I believe they're going to hell. And I know they believe I worship a false Messiah. But your daughter? And you get applause for this? So I invite you to listen one more time to President Trump's announcement about our day of prayer. And this is a short piece, and I want to be very, very, very open to President Trump, who has in times spoken the name of Jesus Christ. I don't know that I've ever convincingly heard the president say, Jesus is my Lord and Savior, and I serve him, and he's king of my life, and I'm nothing without him, and I need his redemption. So let's listen again.
1: Support this exciting renewal this morning. I'm pleased to announce that on May 17th, 2026, that we're inviting Americans from all across the country to come together on our national mall to pray, to give thanks, and to we are going to do something that everyone said, like, that's tough. We're going to rededicate America as one nation under God. You know, a lot of people. Yeah, thank you very much. That's what I mean by the Spirit. It's so incredible to see it. I see it so much. I've never seen anything like it.
0: Which Spirit, sir? Which God? Sometimes President Trump sounds very excited as he speaks about God Almighty, and I'm listening for another name.
1: In 1776, history changed forever when our founders proclaimed the immortal truths that echoed around the world and down all the way through time. They declared that all of us are made free and equal by the hand of our Creator. A lot of presidents refuse to say that. Some refuse. Some major politicians refuse to say the word God. They don't want to say it. I say it. That we are endowed with our sacred rights to life, liberty, and not by government, but by God Almighty Himself.
0: Anna Lulis, a commentator, said that President Trump said our rights come from Christ. Now, Jesus is God, part of the triune Godhead, but that's not what President Trump said. He said God. And I'm left to wonder which one. We'll come back on the Disciples View.

0: History was made on today's date. Stay tuned for an American Minute with Bill Federer.
1: Women can vote. That was the monumental news this day, August 26, 1920, as the 19th Amendment became law. It reads, "The rights of citizens of the U.S. to vote shall not be denied or abridged by the United States or by any state on account of sex." This culminated 50 years of effort by many of the women leaders who fought to abolish slavery, one of which was Julia Ward Howe, author of The Battle Hymn of the Republic. She wrote in the third verse, "Let the hero born of woman crush the serpent with his heel, since God is marching on."
0: This has been an American Minute with Bill Federer. 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

0: Appreciate you listening to Disciples View. I'm Todd Herman. We'll get to the Tower Babbling and a personal note here in a second. Just a couple of quick observations. One, I guess, not as quick as maybe I might like, because you need to hear the whole thing. For people who hear me talk about the West Coast cities, you know, American Family Radio has, I think we're at 181 or so FM stations. And we're well represented throughout the American Southwest and the South and the East and somewhat in the Midwest, but it's kind of sparse out West. Wonder why? Because big radio caught on to what Brother Don was doing. Don, in his book, said, "I had a vision. God had a plan." It's about how he built the American Family Association and American Family Radio. It's just brilliant. And the big radio companies and the FCC figured out finally what he was doing and tried to stop that. We've got AFR.net, so it's not going to be stopped. And your donations make sure it's not going to be stopped. But for people who hear me talk about the West Coast cities as utterly fallen places and think that there might be a degree of exaggeration in that, just a couple of things from over the weekend. In the separate country of Seattle, the People's Harm Reduction Alliance, which was one of the first organizations to successfully start handing out heroin needles. Back in the day, 20, 25 years ago, it was give us a dirty needle, we'll give you a clean one. Now, just about anybody can walk up and get a pack of 50 hypodermic needles, not to mention the fact that it's well known that there's places in the University District by the University of Washington where these people hand out heroin. They'll let you shoot it up. I even asked someone once with the People's Harm Reduction Alliance. I had him on the radio program. And I said, so your job is to make sure that addicts don't die from overdoses or dirty needles. Right, exactly. I said, what if someone showed up and they'd never taken heroin? They had not were addicted to anything, but they just wanted to try it. Would you help them shoot up? And the person didn't even think about it. I said, absolutely. I want them to do it safely. I said, so there's a safe way to start heroin. So that organization, which receives your tax monies, I put out Valentine's Day cards celebrating addiction, making fun of addiction, such as, I swore I'd never fall in love again, but I foiled for you. Get it? The foil? If you're not familiar with drug culture, foil is often used to cook meth or to cook heroin. Put a little saline solution in it, cook it up, and it's pure. So I foil for you. And those things are being distributed with the help of the King County Health Department. So that happened over the weekend. On the topic of the cities being fallen places, I came across this over the weekend. It's not from the separate country of Seattle. This is from Los Angeles. These are hidden cameras catching a homeless, the Los Angeles Homeless Services Authority, which, of course, once again, gets your tax dollars. Watch as you can't watch this, but listen to what they found. Hidden camera investigation, and the video is just unbelievably agonizing to see.
1: We are following breaking news out of Salem, where a Senate bill to ban the distribution of needles near schools and child care facilities.
0: Oh my gosh, I got the wrong story. How could that possibly happen? How could that possibly happen? Oh, I'm sorry. It's Tuesday that we're doing this story about the homeless authority throwing away food. How could I possibly get the wrong story about a West Coast city? No. This has to do with the Monday version of this today. This is from Oregon. And in Oregon, they have banned something. Well, they tried to ban something. But people like the People's Harm Reduction Alliance, groups like that, they stood in the way of this. Listen to this.
1: We are following breaking news out of Salem, where a Senate bill to ban the distribution of needles near schools and child care facilities will not advance. Senate Bill 1573 sought to prohibit syringe service programs from operating within 2,000 feet of schools and licensed child care facilities. The bill had bipartisan support. Fox 12 began investigating this issue back in 2024 when we learned about a program that was offering clean needles and pipes free of charge in one Northwest Portland neighborhood inside a school zone. After our report aired, that program in that neighborhood did indeed move to another area. Opponents of the bill, meantime, felt that it discouraged harm reduction services from operating and would lead to health issues from those struggling with substance abuse. One of the bill's chief sponsors, Republican Senator Christine Drazen, sent us a response to the bill's failure. She says she is, quote, disappointed but not surprised that once again extreme ideology has prevailed over common sense and public safety in the Oregon legislature. SB 1573 was a bipartisan bill to ensure that kids who walk to school don't have to step over needles to get there.
0: So the People's Harm Reduction Movement is a lie. It is a lie designed to get people addicted to drugs, and when they're addicted to drugs, to give them more drugs. It's designed to mainstream drug use around kids, so they think it is something that you just do. It's just like having a Pepsi or a Coke. That's why they want to be located next to schools. So from Seattle to Oregon to San Francisco to Los Angeles, the entire West Coast is doing everything they can to get more and more people addicted to street drugs and to pharma. Often they use pharma to get people off street drugs, simply trading one for the other. On this program, we thank the Lord for placing supposedly wise people on tall towers of shaking sand, the sort of wise people allowed to run the People's Harm Reduction Alliance. We thank the Lord for doing that, placing them on these tall towers of shaking sand with our feature called The Tower of Babbling.
2: You know about the biblical truth of the Tower of Babel. A Disciple's View presents...
3: And I hope that... I think that Prime Minister Xi, I mean, she has some difficulties right now.
2: The Tower of Babbling.
0: Three sound bites in today's Tower Babbling. It's almost always a case. I actually found one that might be a suspect for a fourth one, a bonus one. We'll see if we have time. In the EU, the European Union has just voted to encode into law biological nonsense.
4: Resolution as a whole. Roll call vote. The vote is open. The vote is closed. And that's adopted.
0: What was adopted? Trans women are women according to the European Union. Men are women. All across Europe now. They once again have to pretend men are women. Now that's going to be interesting since in the UK, which was the people of which were forced to join the EU, they've suddenly said that women nurses cannot be forced to take their clothes off in front of men. Well, good thing for those men, they're no longer men. They're now women again, magically. Next soundbite in today's Tower Babbling. This liberal woman claims that society needs to take the next step in the LGBTQ and so-called T revolution. Another step towards nonsense. In this case, though, something that will go beyond harming kids with chemicals and surgery, but with an Epstein-like effect.
5: Most of us feel discomfort when we think about pedophiles. But just like pedophiles, we are not responsible for our feelings. We do not choose them. But we are responsible for our actions. And we must make a decision. It is in our responsibility to reflect and to overcome our negative feelings about pedophiles. And to treat them with the same respect we treat other people with. We should accept that pedophiles are people.
0: They are people with a horrible sin problem. And a sin problem that puts them at the greatest possible risk. Because Jesus said, of those who cause these little ones to stumble on the way to him, they are better off having had a... millstone tied around their neck and being tossed into the ocean. So yes, we can love people. We're to love our enemies. We're to pray for them. But no, we do not need to accept that sin intent. Last soundbite in today's Tower Babbling. This is a same-sex attracted Canadian woman who says she's found the first real victim of the school shooting last week in which a boy pretending to be a girl shot 35 people, killed nine. and he killed his mother and his brother and then took his life.
6: As a person who went to school, had hateful comments directed my way, the first victim of this tragedy was the shooter. And you can disagree all you want.
0: Okay, I'll take you up on that. I'll disagree all I want. He was victimized, but not in the way you're going to go on to describe. He was victimized by a mom who decided to give him wrong sex hormones at a young age. And apparently surgery at a young age. Who bragged about wanting to have a gender-confused, gender-defiant child. That's victimizing. But no. The first victims of the shooting were, in fact, his mother, who participated in her own death by doing this to her son. But his little brother? No, the victims of this will continue to be the Canadian people who are still being told by their media that this was a woman who did this. Because the little ones who died in this, the people who died, fortunately, we have a loving God. He will deal perfect justice here. But no, that person was not the first victim. And that's a wrap for today's Tower of Babylon.
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0: On a personal note, I was watching a discussion this weekend, and we'll probably get to this in some of the news coverage this week. A nominee for an office that President Trump is seeking to put someone into. That was an awkward way to say that. He was asked about a white culture and accused of being a white supremacist because he recognizes white culture. So let's you and I go ahead and play with this together. First of all, white is not a race, but neither is Hispanic, nor is black. Those are not races. Hispanic, it takes in a whole range of people. White is completely unrelated to race, and same with black. They're just delineators. But let's take a little bit of a look at this. When I go to Mexico, which I do two or three times a year, to meet with my stem cell clients and to get stem cell treatment there, I take special care to always get outside the resort and to ask my friends who live there to take me to real Mexico. Only one time has that turned out to be kind of scary, because I was with my daughter and it was probably a place we ought not have gone. And our driver tailed us the whole time, I think protecting us there in case something went wrong. And I went back and talked to my friends who lived there and they said, yeah, don't go back there. But every other time it's been fantastic. And I worry about their culture. It bothers me that the resort in which I stay is disrupting culture there. Now, some of my friends will say, Todd, disrupt away. These have been some awful places, but the fishing hole was not awful. The fact that they had their own beach, which had been public until the resorts stole it from them, that was not awful. That part of their culture should have been preserved. Now, I say that there's no racial overtones. Sometimes I worry about the casinos that have come to the Indian reservations, changing the culture. Because my dad was the first to get me to fall in love with observing Native American culture. Now, I'm a born-again Christian. I know that you only get through to heaven through the Lord Jesus Christ. I do know about some of their faith structures. I cherish some of the books I have on Native American myths. My daughter grew up hearing stories about coyote and raven. And when I say their culture should be preserved, and I love the fact that some of their languages are being brought back to life. Praise God. Have you ever heard the Lakota tongue spoken? Fascinating. I say that, there's no issue at all. Why is it then that I say small town American life in North Idaho should be preserved? Some of our towns that have long existed as mining towns, Scottish immigrants, Irish immigrants built those. Why should I fall into sounding like a racist if I say that culture should be maintained? They're Protestant and Catholic churches, some of their traditions there. Why do I suddenly become a racist when I say that culture should be preserved? Well, it's because of those fake delineations, black, Hispanic, white. Satan loves to divide on purpose. Jesus divides that not accidentally, but because he's truth. We should remember that. In the beginning was the Word was with God, and the Word was God. Because we believe, we speak. Because He first loved us, we speak His Word and walk in the path of Jesus Christ and make disciples of all nations until God grants us permission to speak again together. And His peace, which transcends all understanding, rests upon you and your families. On behalf of Randy and AFR, I'm Todd Herman, and this has been a Disciples View.

0: I'm Ruth Kramer with Mission Network News. There was little time to escape. On Wednesday morning, a chunk of glacier broke off a Himalayan mountain site in Tibet. The massive ice and rock created a dam in the river below, which soon burst. The flash flood swept over the border into Nepal's Roshwa district and miles downriver. On Thursday, the death toll surpassed 390 with more than 1,400 missing. Chitri from A3 plans to travel to the disaster area to assess the needs.
1: We need to go to the place where people are suffering, where people need the help, putting ourselves in action and showing them the love of God.
0: Years ago, A3's network helped quake survivors from the same region of Nepal. Several became Christians after watching them serve. Pray for a spiritual awakening and consider sending help through A3's Global Disaster Relief Fund. We'll link you at our website. And God's word is being made known among the nations. Christians across 9 countries and 18 denominations in Southeast Asia came together to learn how churches can take ownership of Bible translation. Dane says the ministry he serves, Unfolding Word, co-sponsored the conference.
2: This was the first exposure to church-centric Bible translation that many of these leaders have ever had. 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
0: 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He couldn't create a Bible translation for them with traditional methods, but the
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0: I'm Ruth Kramer with Mission Network News. There was little time to escape. On Wednesday morning, a chunk of glacier broke off a Himalayan mountain site in Tibet. The massive ice and rock created a dam in the river below, which soon burst. The flash flood swept over the border into Nepal's Roshwa district and miles downriver. On Thursday, the death toll surpassed 390 with more than 1,400 missing. Chitri from A3 plans to travel to the disaster area to assess the needs.
1: We need to go to the place where people are suffering, where people need the help, putting ourselves in action and showing them the love of God.
0: Years ago, A3's network helped quake survivors from the same region of Nepal. Several became Christians after watching them serve. Pray for a spiritual awakening and consider sending help through A3's Global Disaster Relief Fund. We'll link you at our website. And God's word is being made known among the nations. Christians across 9 countries and 18 denominations in Southeast Asia came together to learn how churches can take ownership of Bible translation. Dane says the ministry he serves, Unfolding Word, co-sponsored the conference.
2: This was the first exposure to church-centric Bible translation that many of these leaders have ever had. They are looking for ways to reach the hundreds and hundreds of unreached people groups.
0: One pastor talked about visiting a small village of dangerous pirates. He couldn't create a Bible translation for them with traditional methods, but the forum convinced him to go with church-centric Bible translation to complete the work. Billions of people are unreached, and 1 in 5 are waiting for a Bible in their language. Pray for these efforts. 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I'm Ruth Kramer.
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5: How do you forgive when you've been hurt? 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We're at NRB. 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And we are always blessed because we get to visit with dear, dear friends in the family of God. And one of those is with me now, June Hunt, who I have just come to love like family. She is so prolific in her writing. She's really a Christian broadcasting legend. And June, I want to thank you for making time to be with us. You are so gracious.
6: I love it.
5: With your time. And for those that may be unaware, before you and I talk about forgiveness and one of your most recent books, tell people about this conference. You're on the board of NRB, National Religious Broadcasters, as am I. But how would you describe this for the listener who wonders what all it is we do at NRB?
6: Well, when you think of family, you think of people that you know and that there is like understanding and similar experiences. Well, that's what this is. It helps us to know each other. And it makes it so people aren't just remote. Just like when I first met you, I just liked you. And I mean, you and I both played guitar, and we kind of had a bond after that. And
5: through music.
6: Yeah, and so this is where you have an opportunity. There are several thousand people here, but you meet people and you can learn from each other.
5: Yes. June, the Lord is on the move. I think here in America, we hear bad news and, you know, there's churches closing. But folks, be assured, Jesus Christ is King of Kings. Jesus Christ is winning souls to salvation. And the Lord is at work in this 21st century, isn't he?
6: Yes. And I was surprised early on, a number of years ago, when people would from other countries, they would look at our material, and first it was Russia and Ukraine and Romania, and they would ask for our material. They wanted to translate it. And then, so we're in 36 languages, not because of me, but it's the material. They said, we are given doctrine in all these languages, but we are not told how to live our lives according to the doctrine. In other words, what do we do with all these problems? So areas of abuse, domestic violence, childhood sexual abuse, we have materials on that, on forgiveness, on all kinds of things, on 108 topics. So the bottom line is what we do at our ministry called Hope for the Heart from the beginning, which in the beginning was literally 40 years ago.
5: Wow.
6: When we first began in 1986. A lot of people listening weren't even born then, but the point is, I said, no, I don't want to do radio. And they said, but if you were to be heard here, I'd spoken on, is your Isaac on the altar? And this man, these four men said, but what if you were heard here, all these other places, because you can't be there physically. What if you were heard? And I thought, oh, I hadn't thought of it that way, because I didn't want to be, I'm opposed to being a star. I don't like that image. And so, and a lot of people will say, oh, here's a star. And I go, no.
5: Yeah,
6: but the bottom line is people want to know what to do when they face tremendous adversity or painful things in their lives. Or, you know, what if they have anger, depression, and we could go down all the emotions. So they want answers of what to do. And we're a what to do ministry. We present biblical hope and practical help.
5: You know, my wife and I were counseling with a couple over the weekend, and their college age daughter has been on several mission trips and she's on fire for the Lord, and she feels like she wants to be a career missionary.
6: Wow.
5: Which you don't hear that so much anymore.
6: Right.
5: But the mother and dad who love the Lord, they were very frightened by this prospect. And I said, into the life of every Christian, there's an Isaac that must be put on the altar.
6: Excellent.
5: For those that may not know that biblical allusion, talk about that. Abraham and Isaac. And I really think our future Christian growth depends on being willing to trust God with our Isaac.
6: Yeah.
5: Am I right?
6: Yeah. What you're talking about is an amazing story. Here is this godly man, Abraham, and he literally is told by God, take your, and this was a prayed for son, prayed for, God, please, you know, so here is this son, and take him, he's a young man now, take him and literally sacrifice his life, meaning you are to, so he knows he's supposed to take the life of his son. And what's interesting about that story is you see early the next morning he rises and goes. It's not like waiting a lot of days. God, I want to bargain with you about this, because he was beloved. But the bottom line is he travels and goes where he is told by God to go and has the preparation all ready. And amazingly, there was the preparation of the son on the altar of sacrifice, and he's ready to thrust the knife into his son out of obedience to God. And an angel of the Lord, or we could say Jesus, literally stopped him and literally provided a ram in the thicket.
5: You know, I love the wording there. It says, God will provide himself. And
6: Jehovah Jireh means the God who provides.
5: Amen.
6: He provides for us when we don't see a way out.
5: And on that, the mountains of Moriah, there was a thorn-crowned lamb. Centuries later, June, there would be another thorn-crowned lamb on Golgotha.
6: And that would be Jesus himself.
5: Isn't that amazing?
6: Yes. And in fact, it was John the Baptist, his cousin, who first sees Jesus and goes, "Behold the Lamb of God who takes away the sin of the world."
5: Amen.
6: I mean, John the Baptist is given the insight by the Lord. This is the promised Messiah.
5: June, I was a college student when I became a Christian at 21, and I was an English major and had read my share of literature. And so I start reading the Bible in earnest. I'm a brand new baby Christian at that point. And I remember one night I said, Shakespeare wishes he could have written stories like this.
6: Wow.
5: And P.S., this story is true. The Bible. We've got to take a brief break. We're going to come back from NRB, June Hunt, hopeforthehart.org, hopeforthehart.org. She's a prolific author and broadcaster, an amazing woman of God. She's our guest when we return after this.
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5: Welcome back to the program. Alex McFarland here along with a longtime friend and colleague, June Hunt. June, one of your most recent books, Forgiveness, Releasing You is Freeing Me. You know, I think about how God so loved the world to make our forgiveness possible through His Son, Jesus. But human to human, why is it so hard sometimes for people to forgive?
6: The first time I ever taught on this topic, I said, what do you think forgiveness means? And the first response was, it means being a doormat. The second response was, it means being a weak martyr. Well, no, it's being strong enough to be Christ-like. It's not weakness. And my objection, I had become a Christian as a teenager, and then I had a father after I became a Christian. Well, all my dad had three families going on concurrently, so it was a messy, terrible thing that I grew up with, and I didn't talk. I didn't tell people because I couldn't explain my existence. And Dad was cruel. So when I was 12, we moved into his house. 11 months later, my parents married. But then I'm 15 and for the first time being exposed to authentic Christianity. And then I'm learning something. And my life started changing in everything but this one area. And it was a number of years later that I didn't know what to do with the concept of forgiveness, because I thought, how could it be right? You're just letting somebody off the hook. So I could not understand it, Alex. It was really hard. I didn't tell anybody. I just didn't know what to do with the scriptures. Like, there's Colossians 3:13, bear with each other and forgive whatever grievance you have against one another. Forgive as the Lord forgave you.
5: Yes.
6: I thought, how could that be right? So I just had to take those forgiveness passages and just kind of put them over there. Now I'm a youth director, but the bottom line is I didn't have any understanding about forgiveness, because how could it be that you just let people off the hook? And then later, my mother had just been cut down by my dad, just how he could treat her that way when she's kind. And I went to her and I said, how could you be so kind to him? You heard what he said. And she said, oh, honey. Now, this changed my life. Oh, honey, he doesn't know the Lord. If he only knew the Lord, he wouldn't be that way.
5: Mm.
6: I thought, oh, she's not focusing on his fault. She's focusing on his need. His need is to have a changed life through Christ. And I was stunned. And so then a man asked me a question, because he knew I had difficulty with forgiveness. And he said, June, what percentage wrong do you think your father has been, and what percentage do you think you were wrong? What a question. I'd never thought of that. Yeah. And so
5: I've been in the right. Thank you very much.
6: Well,
5: isn't that our attitude sometimes?
6: I answered, Dad is 98% wrong, and I would be 92%. I mean, I would be 2% wrong.
5: Sure,
6: I thought, but I didn't even know what the 2% would be, because I always tried to mitigate and do everything in the family to try to help the family exist. And finally, I prayed. I said, God, I had told the leaders and the youth the most difficult thing for a parent is an ungrateful child. And
5: wow.
6: I thought, where have I been ungrateful? And so I finally went to Dad. I said, Dad, I want you to know, it dawned on me, I've been an ungrateful daughter. I haven't thanked you for a roof over the head or food on the table or books for school. Would you be willing to forgive me? And he was so surprised. He had been reading a newspaper. He just kept looking at me, and finally

0: up, and that's the way it is. Yeah. And so then I did notice Dad was not blaming me for everything.
1: His demeanor changed.
0: It did change, and that was a big surprise. And I will say, actually, at the end of his life, he was 86 years old, and I had tried to present Jesus as Lord and Savior when I was 25 years old. And then I had been speaking in Florida, and so I came back on his birthday. He was already in bed. It was a Sunday, and I said, Dad, and he always wanted me to sing. So he always wanted me to sing, Oh, Danny boy, the pipes are calling.
1: Indeed.
0: He loved Danny boy.
1: One of the greatest songs ever,
0: yeah.
1: By the way.
0: So I sang Danny boy, and then I thought, let me try again. And so I presented the plan of salvation. And at the end, I said, would you be willing to humble your heart and pray to receive Jesus as your personal Lord and Savior? And to my shock, he said yes.
1: Amen.
0: And so I led him in that prayer. And so I went to my mother. I said, Mom, I need to tell you something. I just don't know that it's real. I did not have the faith as big as a mustard seed.
1: I think we've all been there.
0: But she said, June, if he prayed that prayer with you, it will be the first time. Many people have tried to present Jesus as Lord and Savior, but your father would never. Billy Graham tried. He would not. And then she said to me, there was a man on Wednesday who started to present Jesus, and all of a sudden he cut that man off and said, no, you know, you're not going to talk with me about that. If anybody's going to talk with me, it'll be my daughter, June. And I thought, what?
1: Goodness.
0: I mean, and so I finally did believe that he really did do this to pray to receive Jesus. So what I say is, don't give up.
1: We've got to take a break. We're talking with June Hunt, longtime friend and colleague. Folks, stay tuned. We're back after this.
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Welcome back to the program. Well, to conclude, you know, we've been talking about forgiveness, and June Hunt is just one of the most trusted voices on the radio and in print. Forgiveness, releasing you is freeing me. And June, in the previous segment, what a beautiful story of how God used you.

0: you to bring your father to faith in Christ. And before your father's heart was won, God did a work in your heart, and it's just magnificent. You know, no doubt there are people listening, and let me just give some of the objections that I've heard in the ministry. They'll say, but if I forgive, I guess the wounds and the pain that I felt don't even count. Or it's just maybe saying what they did so many years ago was okay. Would you speak to the person listening that has some legitimate hurts? Mm-hmm. And the idea of forgiveness seems just kind of contrary to human nature, which it is. But it doesn't mean we're just ignoring that a wrong may have been done. But forgiveness, well, I'll put it this way and I'll throw it to you. I've seen unforgiveness destroy marriages.
1: Yes.
0: I've seen unforgiveness split churches.
1: Mm-hmm.
0: I've seen Satan use unforgiveness to his advantage.
1: Mm-hmm.
0: And that's very sad, isn't it?
1: Some people think that forgiveness is the equivalent of excusing sin. It doesn't matter the pain that you've caused. That is not right. Saying what was once wrong is now right, that is not logical, so that isn't true.
0: It's not what we're saying.
1: No. And therefore, notice, when Jesus forgave a woman in adultery, he said, go and sin no more. So it's not like there is no consequence. Jesus is clear. We don't let sin continue as far as we are concerned. So it's imperative that we evaluate what is our rationale for not forgiving. I wrote a book called How to Forgive When You Don't Feel Like It. There was a man who wrote me a letter, and he said, anyway, he evaluates books. And
0: like a book reviewer?
1: Yeah, thank you, that's it. And so I didn't know that there were books that were reviewed. And so he said, I didn't have that much faith in this book, or confidence, or some word like that. And he said, but it changed my life. And I'm reading this, and he said, this was his reason. I thought forgiveness meant you have to reconcile. You have to reconcile with the person who did you wrong. And he said, it was very clear. You made the point, forgiveness is not reconciliation. It doesn't require reconciliation. And so this was my rationale in the book. Forgiveness can take place with only one person. Reconciliation requires two people, meaning forgiveness is a decision to release the offender. Reconciliation is the effort to rejoin the offender. And that means forgiveness involves a change of thinking about the offender. Reconciliation involves a change of behavior by the offender. Forgiveness is a free gift.
0: Right.
1: You give to the one who's broken trust. Reconciliation is a restored relationship based on restored trust. So that restored trust is huge.
0: Mm-hmm.
1: And what that means for us is forgiveness is extended even if it's not earned. But reconciliation is offered to the offender because it has been earned.
0: Mm-hmm.
1: And therefore, forgiveness is unconditional, regardless of a lack of repentance.
0: Right.
1: But reconciliation is conditional based on repentance. So I think those distinctions are imperative. They're not
0: Indeed.
1: The same at all.
0: In your book, Forgiveness, I think this is profound. You write this, quote, relationships filled with resentment ultimately perish. Relationships filled with forgiveness ultimately prevail. And,
1: mm-hmm.
0: and I think the reason I want to bring that out is there might be somebody listening. And let me just say, folks, your marriage is on the line, or your relationship with your children, or it could even be, you know, a relationship with someone at work. I have just watched bitterness and resentment not only break apart lives, but really June, in the ministry, I've watched unforgiveness age people.
1: I mean,
0: I can almost tell it. Mm-hmm. It takes its toll, doesn't it?
1: It's tragic because this is the opposite of what Jesus is about. The God of the Bible, what we see multiple times throughout the Bible is the concept of forgiveness. And you're not, again, you're not letting them off the hook.
0: Right.
1: You're taking them off of your hook, putting them onto God's hook.
0: Amen.
1: And he says, it's mine to avenge. I will repay. So let him take charge of the painful relationships you have. You just do what God says and you won't regret it.
0: You know, we're almost out of time, and it's always such a blessing to visit with you. But in Philippians 3:10, there's a famous verse. A lot of Christians love it. It says, that I may know him and the power of his resurrection. But there's another sentence in there. It says, and the fellowship of his sufferings.
1: Mm.
0: Yeah, we don't always bring that. Is it fair to say this as we close, that forgiveness and extending grace, that's an opportunity to know what it feels like to be Jesus? Because he forgave. We didn't deserve it. But folks, to grow, to be like Jesus, maybe in a minuscule degree, to experience what it felt like to be the Savior, we forgive even if the one we're extending it to, we don't feel like deserves it.
1: The issue isn't deserving. When we experience pain, hurt, you know what I learned? It gave me empathy, compassion for those who have also been hurt. And that is incredibly valuable, meaning to say, I too went through this.
0: Mm-hmm.
1: I too had a cruel father.
0: Mm-hmm.
1: And this is what I learned through that and what to do. So you earn credibility when you've gone through trials. In fact, the Bible even says we are called to suffer,
0: mm-hmm.
1: that we will be persecuted. The Bible is clear. This is not, it's not come to Christ and, oh, it's a bed of roses. And there are theologians, or there, I'll say this, they are not being biblical when they say, just come to Christ and everything will just be wonderful. This is not...
0: Milk and cookies.
1: In fact,
0: when you seriously walk with Jesus, sometimes that's when life really does get challenging.
1: Yeah.
0: We're almost out of time. June Hunt, you are such a blessing. The website is hopefortheheart.org. The book is Forgiveness, along with many, many more. We're out of time today, but I want to say thank you for being the servant of God that you are, but also thank you, June Hunt, for being the example that you are. You've inspired millions, myself included.
1: I love that we are friends, and I consider you a genuine friend.
0: And I you.
1: Thank
0: Blessings.
1: You.
0: Blessings. Folks, thanks for listening, and remember, Jesus is as close by as a prayer.
2: 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That's 1-877-YESGOD-1. 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
4: He was once one of America's greatest generals. During the Revolution, he captured Fort Ticonderoga with Ethan Allen and defeated the British at Saratoga. But it was on this date, August 30th, 1780, that General Benedict Arnold conspired with General Clinton of Britain to surrender West Point for £20,000. When discovered, George Washington wrote, "Treason of the blackest dye. General Arnold was about to give the American cause a deadly wound, if not fatal stab." Its discovery affords the most convincing proofs that the liberties of America are the object of divine protection.
3: This has been an American Minute with Bill Federer. 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
5: God has given every man a special gift in marriage.
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6: If you'd like to learn more, go to everymanawarrior.com. 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
7: Christianity is not constructed in such a way that we simply go out into the wilderness and grow because it's just us and God. We're not meant to walk alone. We're not meant to grow alone. So we grow in community. God gives us the church. He gives us each other. But it's not just that we have relationships. It's that growth happens in community. That can begin in the home.
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0: All right, we've got Dave Harvey with us talking about a book. Dave, how many years ago did you write When Sinners Say I Do?
1: Oh, I think it was released in 2007.
0: Oh, man.
1: So I'm bad at math.
0: You think you can remember what you said?
2: Well, and you also wrote, I Still Do, Growing Closer and Stronger Through Life-Defining Moments.
1: That's right.
2: So we've just got a marriage expert on our hands.
1: Well, I feel like less of an expert with the passing of every year. But it's something that I love. I'm very grateful to God for Kim. We've been married for 43 years. Mm. And it's something that I have the privilege of teaching on regularly and doing seminars and conferences and events and seeing other people helped by the stuff that's helped Kim and I brings great joy to me.
0: You open both books. You have this concept of we bring luggage into our marriage. And even at my church, I remember one time trying to talk about this. So we did a mock little drama skit where we had a husband and wife come up like they're getting married.
2: It was a bride and groom.
0: It was their wedding day.
2: It was our son, actually, and his wife.
0: Yeah. And beside them, we had all these bags, you know, and we just wanted the audience to go, you don't see these bags, but we're all bringing stuff. And then you get married and you're like, what is that? And they're like, this is who I am. What do you mean? But you say one of the bags, if not all the bags, are sin.
1: Yeah. For me, that was like a huge epiphany. Within marriage, I remember one of the first conflicts that we had. You know, I don't remember all the specifics.
0: Kim probably does.
1: Well, what she will say, like, I just remember making these stunningly remarkable insights into Kim's behavior.
2: I bet that went well.
1: My logic was utterly impeccable. And because Kim was saying some stuff that was inaccurate, and my sense of justice was being violated. And so in an attempt to kind of identify the essence of the problem, and I said, this is still so embarrassing, but I said this very matter-of-factly, not in a threatening way. I just said, dear, please stop talking. I said, you're making me angry and you're making me sin. And the thing is, it made perfect sense to me.
2: Oh, yeah.
1: Because that's where I was. You know, prior to marriage, I was growing daily more Christ-like. I mean, it was amazing. I was an amazing specimen on earth and nobody else noticed, but I was really amazed at myself. And because to me, sin was becoming a thing of the past. You know, it was certainly an issue before I was converted, but now I was a Christian. And behold, the old has passed away, the new has come. And sin was this old school thing.
2: Yeah.
1: And then I got married to somebody who had sin issues, clearly. and my hopes for the sinless life were like being flushed down the toilet.
2: She's wrecking you.
1: She was wrecking
2: and
1: me.
2: And what happens, that is so typical because we feel like, hey, I'm doing pretty good. Then we get married and we're seeing all these, we're so triggered.
0: Yeah.
2: We're
0: seeing
2: all these new things. And then we have kids. Wait, what?
0: Even worse.
2: Now there's even more.
1: Yeah, join the party.
0: But the sin nature in us makes us think
2: it's them.
0: They're the reason I'm acting the way I am. It wasn't there before.
1: Yeah.
0: And they're bringing the sin luggage in, but not me. And if they have it, if I have it, it's a little tiny tote bag and they've got a U-Haul truck.
2: Well, wait, how did Kim respond to your response? I mean, to your said to her?
1: I think, you know, the whole thing got elevated. I took it to a whole new level, which I think I did that regularly.
2: Oh, boy.
1: The thing is, Paul makes this statement in 1 Timothy. He says that the saying is trustworthy and deserving of full acceptance that Christ Jesus came into the world to save this category of beings, sinners.
2: Yeah.
1: And then he personalizes it and he says, of whom I am the foremost.
2: Mm.
1: The thing about that statement is that's Paul. He's on the back end of his life.
0: Mm.
1: You know, this is a statement of a mature, seasoned, godly, powerful witness for Jesus Christ, and yet somehow his godliness led him into a deeper grasp of his sinfulness, and his sinfulness sparked a fresh gratitude to the Savior for what he had done for him. So to say, I am the worst of sinners, for Paul was actually a sign of maturity.
2: Yeah.
1: It was a sign of health and growth.
0: Do you think that is the truth? I believe that the deeper we are in Christ, the more mature we are in Christ, the more wicked we see we are.
1: Yes. I don't know if you've ever seen Jack Miller's diagram. there's like a sideways vector of V, and so there's a line that goes up to it. So you imagine two lines, one going up, one going down. He says right here, you know, is conversion. And if you look at the cross right here, the cross connects this line going up, the line going down. The line going up is the holiness of God, the goodness of God, the majesty of God, the greatness of God. The line going down is our awareness of our sin. Mm. We're converted, like we come to Jesus, we really don't understand fully what the gospel is all about. And so the cross is really small there, but it's enough to connect those two and we get converted. But what happens is we begin to grow. We go to church, we listen to scripture, we get teaching, we're around other believers, and God in our mind grows bigger and bigger and more majestic and more holy, while at the same time, we're growing.
2: Yeah.
1: We're married. We're seeing our sins in a greater way. We're having kids. We're at work. We have a conscience that's engaged. We have the Holy Spirit at work. And the awareness of our sin is growing more and more with the passing of each month. If that cross remains the same size as it did at conversion, and you're there, then you've got this big gap between the holiness of God and the gospel, or the sinfulness of us and the gospel. And so you need the cross, the gospel, to be growing in your life in every season, because ultimately, where that leads you to is, I'm the worst of sinners. That's what Paul was saying.
0: Yeah.
1: And he was able to say that because the gospel was huge to him.
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0: Well, what does it take to realize I'm the problem here? It's not her. It's not him. Of course, it is in a sense, but the bigger problem is, look in the mirror, I've got a sin issue. I've got to deal with that. Because it's so easy to not do that. It's so easy to go, what is your problem?
2: We all do it.
1: Yes.
2: I love some of the titles of your chapters in all of your books. You're such a good writer and a creative writer. Chapter 2, Waking Up with the Worst of Sinners. The news about who we really are.
1: Yeah.
2: And it's that point exactly.
0: But our sin nature says, I wake up with the worst sinners.
2: Exactly.
0: She's laying right beside me.
1: Thank you for naming her.
0: Exactly.
1: It was awkward for me to say it, but for you to say it.
2: Right.
1: There's a quote, one of my favorite Puritan authors, Thomas Watson, says, "Till sin be bitter, Christ will not be sweet." And what the gospel does is the gospel first begins with bad news, really ugly news. And the really bad, ugly news is not, hey, you're a sinner, but it's you're a sinner. And actually, the sin is to the degree that you cannot solve the problem. There's nothing that you can do to save yourself. You are wholly inadequate. You know, you could be Mother Teresa and live the rest of your life for the poor, and that's not going to change your condition. You need something from outside of yourself. Yeah. You need a savior. But the gospel starts with that bad news. And the thing is, we think we get converted under that message, and then we think we leave that whole category of sinner and we move on into brighter pastures.
2: I'm a saint now.
1: That's right. And that was me. You know, sin was part of my past. It's part of my story.
2: Right.
1: It's part of my testimony. But getting married, you realize, oh my goodness, I wasn't even aware of how much I've sinned. And because you're having conflict, you know, you're newly married, you're having, or even deeper in marriage, and you can't figure out half the time what's going on. It's like, am I possessed? Is she possessed? What is happening here? Because if marriage is so great, why does it seem to reveal the worst in me? To which we would say, yeah, now we're beginning to understand one of the primary purposes of marriage. Because marriage is about ministry to each other. But for ministry to take place, God will be faithful to show each other those weak parts and those sinful parts so that you can put the gospel into play and you can grow together and you can begin to apply the gospel and enjoy the gospel in the context of your home.
2: I think that's so rich. It's so beautiful. Where do you think you had a blind spot?
1: Mine may have been, well, sure, I'm a sinner. I'm just not as bad as you are.
0: Yeah. You know?
1: And you know, like if you're listening, how many marriage conflicts can be traced back to one spouse believing that they are morally superior to the other and that they actually exist on a higher moral ground? And in actuality, they don't understand the gospel. They don't understand how the gospel levels the playing field, and they don't understand how destructive self-righteousness is to the marriage. Wow. Because their belief is, my spouse is the foremost of sinners. Like Paul says, of whom I am the foremost.
2: But I'm thinking as a woman, and I talk to a lot of other wives, we can think our husband isn't as good relationally, or their relational IQ for us isn't as good as mine. And so what we can think is he's out there doing all this stuff, but I know how I could make us great. And I'm looking at you like, hello, are you seeing what needs to be done in our home and our family and our marriage? And as a dad, are you seeing any of that? Because I'm noticing all of the relational aspects in our home and how he's not meeting them. So there's my pride.
1: Yes.
2: Like we're sinking because you're out here giving your best energy away. But in here, we're dying for some attention.
1: Yeah.
2: And so then that pride and it says, it's your fault. And man, as soon as we start pointing fingers, we're in trouble.
1: Yes. And the beauty of marriage is that as you begin to mature and the gospel moves to the center and you can own your own need for the gospel, then you can be mirrors for one another where you can talk to your spouse about what you see in them.
2: Yeah.
1: Most often we would hope that's the good things you see in them, where God's grace is at work in powerful ways and you're able to celebrate that. But also you can be honest with each other, and because of the security that's drawn from the gospel, that doesn't bring the marriage or the relationship under threat.
2: Yeah.
1: It's actually, you're helping each other grow.
0: Yeah, I mean, you mentioned, and I love this analogy of Nathan coming to David and addressing his sin. Talk about that in marriage, because as soon as I read that, I'm like, I'm preaching that, my baby. That is, you know, you need a Nathan in your life. You don't want them because they're a prophet and they're going to come and point out something that you need to hear, but that's what your spouse can be. So explain that. That is a great concept.
1: You know, in marriage, and then if God gives you children, the children become part of this as well. You're trying to build a culture within the family. And an important feature of that culture needs to be, we are honest with each other, we're gracious with each other, and we're helping each other grow. So this is all another way to say, you know, we're going to be Nathans. The idea is we're going to be truth speakers and we're going to make a place for truth speakers. When that culture is in play and it's being cultivated and the gospel's at the center of it, so that people within the home are more aware of the areas where you enjoy in them rather than the areas of your weakness, and they live in the reality of God's approval because the gospel is magnified, then I think truth-telling, you know, becomes a part of the culture, being able to say to each other, thou art the man, and that doesn't break down, that doesn't tear the relational fabric within the home, but it actually is servicing and satisfying and embodying the very culture that you're trying to build. The result of that is growth. The result of that is change. That's what happened with David, is that he repented as a result of that because he was smitten by it and he needed to be smitten by it. It's important to realize that Christianity is not constructed in such a way that we simply go out into the wilderness and grow because it's just us and God. Mm. God could have ordained the economy of our growth to happen in that manner. He did not. In the garden, he created the woman for the man. The animals were in play there as well. We're not meant to walk alone. We're not meant to grow alone. So we grow in community. God gives us the church. He gives us each other. But it's not just that we have relationships. It's that growth happens in community. That can begin in the home. And if we have a vision for that, the home becomes a place where people that are grown up reflect back and think, you know, the most formative years of my life had Jesus at the center and and I learned to be gracious and to celebrate good things, but I also learned to be honest. Mm. I learned to be Nathan.
0: Mm. Yeah, and at some point, I mean, thinking of David, there had to be a sense of humility to receive that from Nathan. And that has to happen in a marriage too, because I have to at some point realize I am the chief of sinners. It's not her. It's me. Now, she's got her issues too, but it's me. So that when she comes to me or he to her, there's enough humility to say, I need to hear this. I don't want to hear it. Hmm. I don't even want to believe it. But you love me and you're telling me because you love me. This is true about me. What am I going to do with this? In other words, otherwise it's going to be isolation. I'm going to pull away. I'm going to blame you. You're going to blame me. And that's what most marriages do.
1: Yes.
0: It's just so sad. Rather than, I have issues, please point them out. I want to be better. God's given me a gift. You are a gift. And the gift sometimes is going to speak truth and it's going to hurt.
1: That's right.
0: But I'm going to get better. And that's, you can't get there unless you're willing to say, I am the chief of sinners.
1: Yes.
2: But I'd also point out that the way, and you pointed it out too, Dave, that you said, like, you have gratitude and you're speaking life and good things into each other so that when a truth is spoken, it can be received. Mm-hmm. It's not this badgering, this constant battering of your esteem because you're not doing anything right. You're saying both are taking place. But Nathan was a genius in his approach to David.
1: Yes, he was.
2: And so I think sometimes if we can put some prayer into it of how to approach our spouse with the truth, because it's not easy to receive some hard truths. So for us, put some prayer into it and also, Lord, how should I frame this? How can I package it in a way that they'll hear my intent isn't to harm them, but to help them? But what if we have spouses that never give us any input? Because I've talked to a lot of women that would say, my husband will never tell me anything. And I'm open, like, tell me. And I know that can go both ways because some people can perceive this as conflict, like, I don't want to hurt them.
1: Yep.
2: What do you think you'd say to those people? Dave, you're a little bit like that, my Dave.
0: I'm so nice. I think sometimes I'm afraid.
1: Mm. Yeah.
0: I'm afraid of where it's going to go. And it's not that big a deal. So I'll just live with it.
1: But it could get messy and complicated.
0: It is bigger than I want to admit.
1: We want to keep peace.
0: Yeah.
1: Yeah, I can relate to that as well. I think that when it comes to sharing something with another person about an area of sin or weakness, I think that needs to start in prayer. Mm-hmm. And so often we can skip over that because of our, you know, desire to just get it done, to engage God. And then I think we're going to them as fellow sinners who ourselves have received mercy. So we're not Moses coming down from the mountain with the law.
0: It's a kind of
1: glory.
0: We're
1: all aglow. Yeah. And we know their sin, you know.
2: There's a humbleness.
1: Yeah, there's a humility, absolutely, because we've sinned in the same way. Mm. Also, we could be wrong in what we see. You know, like
2: even stating
1: Corinthians 13,
2: I could be wrong.
1: We know in part, we prophesy in part. The most I'll ever get on anybody is part. Mm. You know, the most I'll ever get on my kids, or most I'll ever get on my spouse. That's why questions have to be asked. And observations are brought, not conclusions.
2: Oh, that's good.
1: But we bring observations to them and
0: that's good.
1: And have conversation around that because, you know, one of the ways that I know that my heart is moving towards self-righteousness or that there is resentment in what I'm saying toward Kim is that I'll become almost, you know, like graciously prosecutorial. like I'll have this inner attorney who appears, you know, who is preoccupied with times and dates. Dear, let me just stop you right there, dear. Yeah. May I remind you that on May 6th at 2021 at 7:12
0: I have a photo right here.
1: You said, and I quote, and it's evident that I'm trying to win an argument. I'm not trying to serve a soul.
2: That's good.
1: I'm not trying to help her connect with Christ. My baggage is now, you know, fully in play. I think there needs to be a lot of mercy and a lot of reflection upon how much we've been forgiven.
0: Yeah.
2: That's so good.
1: And then that helps to cultivate like a personal heart, a culture within our own heart to be able to go to others and manage to help the other people with their sin.
2: Well, you said two things, and I'm thinking even when we talk to our kids or our grandkids, you said a couple things. You come in with humility. Hun, I know I'm not perfect and I mess up all the time and I could be wrong about this. That right there just diffuses all that defensiveness because you're coming with this.
0: Not all of it, because I could still be defensive.
1: you can still manage.
0: Even though it's perfect, I still. Yeah.
2: And let me add this too, because we need to with any of this kind of discussion. If you are in a relationship where your spouse is being abusive physically and harming you or your kids in any way, we're telling you, first of all, you need to get help.
1: Yeah.
2: And you, I would say to get out and get safe, because the most loving thing you can do is to get safe and get your kids safe. So this is important.
0: Yeah.
1: Yes.
0: Yeah.
1: Because true mercy and true love does not enable abuse.
2: Yes.
1: In fact, true love, true mercy sees that the highest form of love is not to submit to abuse, but to expose the evil of abuse. That's why it's important to get other people involved and to not be alone and not buy the lie that, hey, I just need to be in this. I just need to weather this. We need to get other people involved and help us with the interpretive process of what it is we're going through.
0: Mm. So to wrap up, if you are looking at two sinners who just said, I do, what would you say to them?
1: Well, I would say congratulations. You're in for a glorious adventure together. Mm. There will be surprises and delights that you could never have even anticipated. And there will be hardships that you never dreamed would take place. There are going to be times where you love each other in ways that you can't describe through words. And other times where you don't want to even be in the same room together. But God is forming you and shaping you through this marriage in a way that in heaven, though you will no longer be married, you'll be amazed at the soul that's formed in you and how much you love Jesus because of the marriage.
0: That's good.
2: That's a great way to end.
0: That's beautiful. And guess what? You can get this book, familylifetoday.com. 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We've got When Sinners Say, I Do, Discovering the Power of the Gospel for Marriage. Great stuff. Thanks.
1: Thank you for having me on.
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9: By the time the conference was over, the president won a pledge.
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13: we
14: I think we've all come across folks who think that they and people who believe exactly as they do will be the only ones in heaven when the time comes. And unfortunately, some of them quote today's gospel in order to justify that. Specifically, they cite Jesus's words, "I am the way and the truth and the life. No one comes to the Father except through me," as proof that people who do not claim Jesus as their personal Lord or Savior, or who follow other religions, have no place in the life to come. But is that what Jesus really meant when he said that? That he's some kind of cosmic gatekeeper, verifying your ID as a believer before you can get into the heavenly club? I mean, surely not, right? I don't know about you, but if I make it to whatever the heavenly banquet looks like, and the Dalai Lama and Gandhi aren't there, I'm going to be disappointed.
7: Calling all Bereans. Hello, friends. Welcome to In the Market with Janet Parshall. Okay, friends of noble character. This is one of those conversations where you're going to grow up and him. You're going to get off that diet of milk, move to meat, get some spiritual heft on your bones, and learn to contend for the faith. So what you just heard was a ravenous wolf. Yes, I make no hesitancy in making that statement. This is a person who, though they're wearing the clothes of a shepherd, they are really ravenous wolves. And Jesus warned us about this in Matthew 17. Who would have thought, for one example, by the way, that this idea of a wolf, I said 17, it's 7:15. Who would have thought for 1 minute that the proclamation that Christ made that sets men free, "I am the way, the truth, and the life, and no one comes to the Father but by me," would be so scandalous, so outrageous, would be such a sticky wicket for so many of these wolves in particular, who say they're going to be disappointed if Gandhi is not there. Well, let you and I figure this out, because I have heard more wolf conversation lately on this subject of John 14:6 than I think I've heard in my entire life in walking with Christ. And so they almost got a memo together somewhere, and they decided that they're going to go after this inclusive and yet at the same time utterly exclusive proclamation by Jesus Christ. And I need help. I need a good, solid, bedrock theologian who understands and loves theology. I didn't have to look very far, because I asked my friend Dr. Sam Storms to join us. He is the founder of Enjoying God Ministries. He has spent decades in ministry as a pastor and a professor. He was an associate visiting prof of theology at Wheaton for several years. He serves as the member of the Council of the Gospel Coalition, the past president of the Evangelical Theological Society, and he has now founded and serves as the executive director for Convergence Church Network. a very prolific author, and we're so grateful for that. He writes all kinds of books, but it doesn't end there. He writes tons of articles. So I went to samstorms.org, as you should, samstorms.org, and you will see there a treasure trove of articles. I love to spend time on that website and read what Sam has written. And I found there an absolutely delicious piece called 10 Things You Should Know About the Exclusivity of Jesus Christ, or the Scandal of Particularity, in quotation marks. So that's what we're going to take up this hour. Pull up a chair, get ready to think critically and biblically about the exclusive declaration that Jesus makes. Sam, the warmest of welcomes. I want to get to the definition of the scandal of particularity, but as I played that Wolf audio to you, does any of that catch you off guard?
13: I wish that it did, Janet, but I've heard it so many times, sadly, that it doesn't catch me off guard. I mean, it greatly saddens me, to say the least, because in fact, you call this person a ravenous wolf. People say, well, why in the world would you say that? Well, very simply because people hearing that will then say to themselves, oh, I don't need to believe in Jesus. I don't need to repent of my sin and put my trust in the work of the cross. And basically, if that's the kind of a message that will consign people to eternal damnation.
7: Yes, yes.
13: So that they are basically just eating up the souls and the eternal destiny of these people by selling them this lie in the name of, oh, but isn't God so incredibly generous and gracious that he would include anybody anywhere whose belief is in anything? And we're going to talk about that because that's not simply what the Bible teaches. And by the way, I'll just say the scandal of particularity is what the pluralists and the inclusivists say about the view that you and I believe in. I would rather call it the incredible gracious provision of salvation through Jesus Christ. And the fact people say, well, why should it be just him alone? And my answer is, why should it be him at all? The mere fact that God has provided a way, given the fact that we are all hell-deserving sinners, is a marvelous expression of his love and his grace. And for people to push back and say, well, that's not enough. We want any way to be sufficient. Well, you can believe that if you want, but I assure you that's not what the Bible teaches.
7: Mm-hmm. So let me linger there for just, and I'm going to take my time and do wax paraffin slices of this verse from John 14:6, because if we get this, we really get the big picture. You can add to it, but this is the cornerstone of Christian orthodoxy. Either Jesus is exactly who he said he is, the way, the truth, and the life, and the only way to the Father is through him, or there's no truth in it at all. There can be no gray on this. You can take all of it or you can take none of it, but you can't take parts of it by any stretch of the imagination. Just culturally, looking at the ramifications and why this is to the secularists and to the wolves out there so scandalous, is it because in the declaration of Christ's exclusivity, I am the only way, it therefore knocks down all other religions out of necessity? You cannot have multiple ways. You can have either one or multiple, but there's no two or three. You have to have it one or the other. And is it a threat to their idea that if Christ is exclusively the way, then I'm forced to have to make a choice?
13: Well, absolutely. That Jesus is forcing that upon all those who are following him. And of course, you know, the people we'll define in just a moment as inclusivists or pluralists say that, well, yeah, Jesus's life, death, and resurrection is the only way in which salvation can be obtained. But you don't have to consciously and personally believe in him in order to benefit from that work that he did. And of course, we can respond to that after the break.
7: Good. Thank you, Sam. I'm so glad you're here. And I'm so glad that you wrote an article about this. And I'm so glad you're going to help us contend, because I think in these latter days, this accusation about why this is such a scandalous verse is one we need to be prepared to give a reason for the hope that resides within us, knowing what we believe and why we believe it, and why we can defend that exclusive statement that, by the way, for the record, includes all of us, which in the end doesn't get any more inclusive than that. Back after this.
15: On the Word. Hi, I'm Barry McGuire. I'm a layman here to remind you that faith sharing is a barometer for your spiritual health. As a Christian, sharing your faith has to go beyond what used to be called lifestyle evangelism. Living a good life in front of your friends and neighbors, that's important, yes, but not at the sacrifice of telling the good news of the gospel to everyone you meet. Scripture is clear. Always be prepared to give an answer to everyone who asks you to give a reason for your hope. Colossians 4, 5, and 6 acknowledges your actions toward others, but also admonishes you to let your conversation be seasoned with salt, so that you know how to answer everyone. And having said that, there's this reminder that your walk has to match your talk. So let your light so shine before men that they might see your good works and glorify your Father in heaven. If you need help sharing your faith, go to igniteamerica.com.
7: Did you know that miraculous healings are being documented in peer-reviewed medical journals? 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
16: Jesus says, I am the way, I am the truth, and I am the life. No one comes to the Father except through me. And that last phrase, no one comes to the Father except through me, has been used by Christians as a clobber text. The only way to get to God is through Jesus. It says it right there in black and white. My gift to you as a follower of Christ is to get you to understand and accept these words so you can know the peace that I know in Christ. Clobber, clobber, clobber. Jesus says this to his closest followers, the last chance he has to give them instruction. Take those words out of context, and they can be dangerous. They can be misused. They can be used to do harm. People take that text as though it's the same as the Sermon on the Mount or the Sermon on the Plain, where Jesus was talking to thousands of people, making public what he understood the gospel to be. That's a different setting. That's a different context from this intimate time when Jesus says, I am the way, the truth, and the life.
7: Oy vey. Okay, that's another ravenous wolf. And as Dr. Sam Storm said earlier, this isn't somebody's opinion. He's giving you the directions to hell. And that's why this stuff gets exposed to sunlight. We are exposing the deeds of darkness, and we're taking apart really deadly doctrine. Remember, even the demons can quote scripture. Doesn't mean they've got it right. Dr. Sam Storms is with us. He's a prolific writer. He's a pastor, professor, and I'm so thankful that he loves rich, deep theology. Before we go deeper into your article that you wrote on this, let me just talk about taking it out of context. That doesn't pass the straight face test. So, okay, what he said in the Sermon on the Mount is legit, but apparently what he said in John 14:6 is not, and it becomes a clobber passage. How does one possibly take 14:6 out of context, Sam? I don't understand that.
17: Well, you can't. In fact, the context is the entire Gospel of John. It's like I said just before the break. Those who want to dismiss John 14:6 might concede that the life, death, and resurrection of Jesus was necessary for salvation to be a possibility for anyone, but conscious faith in the life, death, and resurrection of Jesus is not necessary. Mm-hmm. However you respond religiously or spiritually, Jesus has made it possible for you to be reconciled to God, but you don't have to actually believe in him. But we have to think about the fact that Jesus said this probably not long after he has said things like in John chapter 6, all that the Father gives me will come to me, and whoever comes to me I will never cast out. And he says, this is the will of him who sent me, that I should lose nothing of all that he has given me, but raise it up on the last day. For this is the will of my Father, that everyone who looks on the Son and believes in him should have eternal life, and I will raise him up on the last day. And then just a few verses later, no one can come to me unless the Father who sent me draws him, and I will raise him up on the last day. And again, truly, this is clear. Listen to John 6:47. Truly, truly, I say to you, whoever believes has eternal life. I don't know how much clearer Jesus could have been. And of course, everybody who's listening knows John 3:16, mm-hmm. That it's whoever believes in him should not perish. And again, he says, whoever believes in him is not condemned, but whoever does not believe is condemned already. I mean, we could sit here, Janet, and for the next hour, quote, verse after verse after verse, just in John's gospel alone. And for somebody to come along and then try to undermine the clear teaching of John 14:6 is talking about wrenching something out of its context. They're just doing it because it serves their particular heretical theology. Mm-hmm. It's mm-hmm. not being faithful to the Word of God or faithful to the teachings of Jesus.
7: Well, and to that point, when he said this is a passage that Christians use to clobber, that's a circular argument because Christians are quoting what Jesus said. So he's putting the blame on the Christians when, in fact, he'd love to put the blame on Jesus for making that declarative statement, it seems to me.
17: Yes, and let me just say something. I've heard this word clobber text used before. Somebody who was trying to defend same-sex marriage said that, oh, yeah, those people who don't believe that homosexuality is legitimate, they have several clobber texts, and that's supposed to prejudice the listener. They say, oh, my gosh, I don't want to clobber anyone with the Bible. Well, again, it's obviously a very pejorative way of minimizing and dismissing this clear statement of the passage of Scripture. Sometimes we need to be clobbered over the head. We need to have a biblical two-before whack us upside the side of the head and say, look, wake up, don't be deceived. Jesus has come. He's the only way in which anybody can be reconciled to the Father, but that isn't enough. You have to personally believe in him. You have to recognize your sin, repent of it, and trust in the life, death, and resurrection of Jesus for hell-deserving sinners. If you want to call that a clobber doctrine or a clobber text, I guess it's okay. Some of these people need to be clobbered upside the head to wake up to the danger and the heresy that they're promoting.
7: Can I linger here for a minute? Yes, thank you. You know, he can call it a clobber passage all he wants to, but what's hanging in the balance here is the difference between heaven and hell. And if we take that lightly, then awake, O sleeper, we have lost the reality that in the end, the world gets divided into two camps, those who said yes and recognize the exclusivity of that statement, and those who said no. There's no in between. There's no alternative paths. So I want to go to two words that you use because you are such an excellent theologian, and I want people to use these in their vocabulary as well. So you write about in your piece about 10 things you should know about the exclusivity of Jesus Christ or the scandal of particularity. You can find this at samstorms.org in his treasure trove of articles. You'll find it there. You talk about the advocates and the graduates of the school of inclusivity, translated into common parlance. Oh, there's many paths to God. Jesus isn't the only way. That's their school of thought in a nutshell. They say that Jesus is ontologically necessary for salvation, but he's not epistemologically necessary. Now, take those multisyllabic words, break them down, and talk about what ontological, well, here's the music playing, the tyranny of the clock. I'll put the two words out there, ontological and epistemological, when we come back, and talk about what they're saying about those two. You hinted at it earlier in your remarks, Sam, but I want people to grab that concept because that's point number two on the 10 things we need to know about this exclusive and right and true and good and loving proclamation by Jesus Christ. As I say, that offer is made to everybody. It doesn't get any more inclusive than that. But within the parameters of that inclusivity, that the whole world will know him, that he loves the whole cosmos, John 3:16, is yet the declaration of the exclusivity, that Jesus is the only way. Liar, lunatic, or Lord? C.S. Lewis put it right. Back after this.
6: Speaking truth over the noise of the day.
18: Last night, congressional leaders released their plan to avoid a potential government shutdown this week.

0: except through me. Now, for centuries, for millennia, Christians have used those words as a proof text to do all kinds of awful things in the world, to punish people for not being Christian or not being their version of Christian, to punish or condemn people for all kinds of beautiful diversity that we see in the world, not to bless the world, but to condemn it. All kinds of awful things have come from those little words. Now, here's the thing. Before we even dive in, we have to get one thing straight. Jesus did not come into this world to preach and to teach a my way or the highway kind of religion. Absolutely not. And in every other one of the Gospels, people come to Jesus and they ask him point blank, "Teacher, what must I do to inherit eternal life?" And in the Gospel of Mark, Jesus' answer is this: follow the Ten Commandments, love God, be an ethical person, do the right thing. Where the person who's asking, how do I inherit eternal life, follows up and says, well, who is my neighbor? And he says, the person who is on the way to eternal life, the person who has got it, who loves God and loves their neighbor, it can even be a Samaritan, somebody who is not of our religion, not of our tribe, not of our ethnicity, and worships God in a completely different way. That person can inherit eternal life.
1: Okay, Your Honor, defense calls into the dock our expert witness, Dr. Sam Storms, who is the founder of Enjoying God Ministries, and he was a visiting associate professor of theology. I'm reading his credentials for the jury into the record at the Council of the Gospel Coalition, past president of the Evangelical Theological Society, and founder and executive director for Convergence Church Network. So you just heard that audio tape played before the jury that Jesus doesn't really have exclusivity here. He's not preaching, and I quote, the my way or the highway kind of religion, aside from the fact that it just smacks of blasphemy to me. How about that? Is Jesus preaching a my way or the highway? Is that just sloppily stated but inherently true?
2: Well, it is frustrating to hear somebody preach that way, if you can call it preaching, because there's so many people out there deceived by it. And the simple fact of the matter is we need to let Jesus decide what is necessary for salvation. And simply citing the example of the rich young ruler or another passage that talks about, or the Good Samaritan, in those passages, he's basically challenging the rich young ruler. Said, let me just ask you a few questions, because the rich young ruler thought that he had basically done enough good works to achieve salvation. And Jesus is speaking in such a way to expose the fallacy of that way of thinking. So, again, the parable of the Good Samaritan, yes, we should all be Good Samaritans. We should also help those in need. But that's the fruit of salvation. That's the effect of it, of having first come to faith in Jesus. So, getting back to your question, Janet, about this word ontological and epistemological, inclusivists argue that whereas Jesus is ontologically necessary for salvation, he's not epistemologically necessary. Ontological simply means that the very existence of the possibility and experience of salvation is dependent upon the person and work of Jesus. He had to live a sinless life, die a substitutionary death, be raised from the dead. But you don't have to personally believe that. That's what epistemology is referring to. We're talking about your knowledge, your belief. So you can say, well, yeah, Jesus had to do all the things he did, but people don't have to believe personally in him in order to avail themselves of the benefits of his life, death, and resurrection. That's basically what the inclusivist says. So they'll basically say, well, anybody anywhere in the world who might feel spiritual or religious or acknowledge that there's a supreme being, that's enough. Jesus made it possible for them to be saved, but they don't have to actually hear the name of Christ and believe in the gospel. You know, pluralists, on the other hand, even go further. There was a man by the name of John Hick. Hick died in 2012, and he was a British New Testament theologian and philosopher of religion. And he basically said, this is an incredible quote. Listen to this. He said, the Copernican revolution in astronomy recognized that the sun is at the center of the solar system and that our Earth is only one of the planets revolving around it. A comparable revolution in theology acknowledges that the ultimate reality we call God is central, with Christianity as one of the worlds of faith revolving around

0: around that divine center. So people who are listening, just think of this. So the sun in our solar system, that's God. And Venus and Mercury and Earth and Jupiter and Neptune and Pluto and all the planets, they're the various religions of the world, and they all equally orbit around God, and therefore they are all equally valid ways of getting to him. It's a cute little illustration, but it's just as blasphemous as it could possibly be.
1: Yes, because, please go ahead.
0: No, go ahead.
1: The circular reasoning here, I'm having to take some Dramamine because it just doesn't make sense. These are ideas that quite frankly fall under their own weight. So how can you, if you're an advocate of inclusivism, say ontologically Jesus had to do these things, but epistemologically I don't have to believe them? Well, then it begs the question, why did he have to do these things if you don't have to believe in them? It was just a life that was sacrificed because he was a good teacher and moral leader?
0: Janet, you are so right. Basically, and I talk about this in the article, to believe in inclusivism or pluralism absolutely destroys the missionary impulse. And we've seen that in history. Denominations that have embraced inclusivism and their missionary zeal has basically gone down the tubes.
1: Wow. This is such a rich, crucial, and timely topic. I hope you've got those thinking caps on, that you're thinking critically and biblically, not an either or, it is a both and. You gird your loins, you gird your mind. So here's this verse, this simple verse that's so easy to memorize. I bet most of you have it memorized. John 14:6, Jesus said, I am the way, the truth, and the life, and no one comes to the Father but by me. Now, when you think about it, that those words coupled together, rock, rattle, and roll the gates of hell open. We're going to talk more after this.
2: Christian hate groups? This is Ken Ham inviting you to have an encounter with God's Word at Ark Encounter. 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Can we be loving and still be opposed to these things? Well, the Bible tells us that God is love and describes homosexual relations as an abomination to the Lord. 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
4: Today we hear Jesus' famous line, I am the way, the truth, and the life. This is a verse we often read at funerals. And if you hear it at a funeral here at St. Michael's, you will notice that I stop it right there, halfway through. I am the way, the truth, and the life is enough at a funeral. The next line carries too much cultural religious baggage. No one comes to the Father except through me. If you include those words at a funeral, you have opened the proverbial bag of cats. So I very intentionally leave those out of our bulletins. But today we hear the verse in its fuller context. And what Jesus says before and after this line should make Christians think twice about what we think he means here. The problem, of course, is the same problem behind my anxious question to my rabbi friend. Christians for generations have heard no one comes to the Father except through me as an exclusive claim. Jesus is the only way to heaven. Christianity is the right answer in the game show of life. And the church took that idea and ran with it. St. Augustine gave us original sin. St. Anselm gave us satisfaction atonement theories. St. Cyprian tells us that outside the church there is no salvation. Combine those three dudes' ideas, none of which comes clearly from Jesus himself, and you get the mess of modern Christian theology. But when Christians believe we have a monopoly on the truth, when we believe we have the keys to the kingdom, we can behave abominably.
1: Well, that's what we're talking about, John 14:6. By the way, that's what a ravenous wolf sounds like. Dr. Sam Storms is a man who knows the Word of God, has been a pastor for 4 decades. He was a teacher of theology at Wheaton. He has been, he serves now currently as a member of the Council of the Gospel Coalition, past president of the Evangelical Theological Society. He's now the founder and executive director for the Convergence Church Network as well. Very prolific author. You want to read his articles, this one and many more. I've got that all at samstorms.org, his name.org, samstorms.org. By the way, as a resource, because he is such a prolific writer, I got the book Kept for Jesus as the resource this time. What the New Testament really teaches about assurance of salvation and eternal security. Once you decide that Jesus is declaring the truth, you want to know that you're his forever as well. So, Sam, so many things. I'm so anxious to get back to your article, but these wolves just put so much raw meat on the table. So he talks about the verse before and after John 14:6 that somehow offers clarity. And then he cites these church fathers, which is all well and good, who, by the way, for the record, interesting, fascinating reading. It's the Word of God that we're going back to. Your original text is the most important text because the Bible doesn't contain the Word of God. It is the Word of God. But he says you've created this cultural baggage as a result of these church fathers. So putting that vacuous argument aside for a moment, just talk to me about the preceding and postceding verses that he say basically offers clarity.
0: Yeah, I was shocked when he said that, because John 14:1, the opening of the chapter, let not your hearts be troubled, believe in God, believe also in me. And then he goes on a little bit farther down in chapter 14, and he says, do you not believe that I am in the Father and the Father is in me? The words that I say to you, I do not speak of my own authority, but the Father who dwells in me does his works. Believe me that I am in the Father and the Father is in me. Believe on account of the works themselves. Truly I say to you, whoever believes in me will also do the works that I do. On and on and on, all through John's gospel and the rest of the New Testament. You know, when I hear a man like that, the arrogance of his, he wants to say that we're arrogant because we say there's only one way. But basically, he's basically saying, we get to set the terms of salvation, not you, God. We get to decide the basis on which people are saved. Not you, Lord, and we think it's much nicer and much more consistent with our perspective on life that there are multiple ways to salvation. That's got to be one of the most arrogant things I've ever heard. Mm-hmm. I say to the Lord, Lord, I don't deserve any way to you. I deserve only death and damnation. Mm-hmm. And to think that you have provided through your Son, you did not spare him, but delivered him up mm-hmm. for us all, Romans 8, is actually stunning. It's the most amazing, gracious, and loving thing that God could ever do.
1: Yes, amen. Such a good point. So let me go to point number 4, because I think it speaks to this in some ways. Again, the article is called 10 Things You Should Know About the Exclusivity of Jesus Christ, or the Scandal of Particularity, which is a phrase for this idea of inclusivity. So you make as point number 4, and it's excellent, and one I think that needs to be answered, because I bet a lot of our friends listening have this same question. Many people, you write, have argued that the existence of the multitude of non-Christian religions in the world is evidence that people are always sincerely seeking after God, but in their own unique way. Will not God acknowledge this seeking and save them based on that alone, apart from conscious faith in the name and gospel of Jesus? Now, first of all, this idea is you should be commended because you were trying to seek God. That's wonderful. The Bible tells us if we seek him, we will find him. If we seek him with all our heart, he will be found. But I think the bigger picture is if you look at these other ideas, these other worldviews in the marketplace of religion in particular, to the best of my knowledge in studying comparative theology, I do not see an equivalent declarative statement coming from any of these other worldviews. That should raise suspicion in the critically thinking person's mind. Why is that? Why do these other things? Why does L. Ron Hubbard not say that? Why does Buddha not say that? Why does Allah not say that? Why does Confucius not say that?
0: So true. So true. And I just want to say, if I could get across one point in our talk today, Janet, I would urge people, take out your Bible and turn to Romans chapter 1 and read verses 18 through 25. Romans 1, 18 through 25, because there Paul says, he's talking about the pagan Gentile world, Mm-hmm. And he says, these individuals know that God exists.
1: Mm-hmm.
0: I mean, he says God has shown it to them. God has, it's been clearly perceived. These are Paul's words, not mine. The existence and power and attributes of God have been clearly perceived, and they are without excuse. For although they knew God, you say, wait a minute, Sam, you're telling me that unbelievers and atheists and everybody who is not a Christian, that they actually know that God exists? Absolutely. There is no such thing as an atheist. People claim to be atheists. They are not. Paul says they know God. What did they do? They did not honor him as God or give thanks, but became futile in their thinking, and their foolish hearts were darkened. And they then turned to every other kind of religious expression that's available to mankind. And so the point simply is, when people look at the world religions, and we can list, you know, off a dozen of them right now, people say, oh, isn't that wonderful? These people are really spiritually sensitive, and they're seeking God. They're just not doing it in our way, but obviously the fact that they are quote-unquote religious means they want him. My answer to that, no, that's not what Paul says. Paul says their religious lives are evidence that they don't want God and that they are running away from him.
1: Mm-hmm.
0: Non-Christian religions are not mankind's attempt to reach God. They are the mankind's determination to run away from him.
1: Mm-hmm.
0: R.C. Sproul, Now with the Lord. I'll never forget this quote. He said, according to Paul, religion, and he means by that all the non-Christian religions of the world, religion is not the fruit of a zealous pursuit of God, but the result of a passionate flight from God. The glory of God is exchanged for an idol. So his point is, when we look at all these non-Christian religions and people say, well, they're just imperfect expressions of Christianity. No, they're not. They're active, willing, voluntary repudiations of Christianity and rejection of the God who has made himself very clearly known to them, not only in creation, but he says in Romans 2, in their conscience as well.
1: Yeah, that passage in Romans 1, 18 through 25, I love it because it's such a, if you're listening and you allow the Spirit to lead, it's personally indicting. The section where he says, for his invisible attributes, namely his eternal power and divine nature, have been clearly perceived ever since the creation of the world in the things that have been made. In other words, we can see God all around us. Why does the sun rise in the east and set in the west? Why does this globe not spin out of control? Who controls the ocean? Who controls the weather? All of these things. And then he makes this statement unashamedly, we are without excuse. I remember growing up with MKs, missionary kids, as my best buds in the whole world, and they would go into dark places, to unknown tribes, and when they finally were able to penetrate the darkness and they were able to share the gospel message, they would hear this over and over and over again, and I get emotional. Every time I think about it, they would say, we knew he was there. We just didn't know his name. That is Romans 1 to a T, as far as I'm concerned.
0: Absolutely. In fact, that phrase that you quoted is one of the most important statements in Scripture. They
1: yes.
0: are without excuse, because people will say, well, if they've never heard the gospel, they have an excuse. If they've never heard the name of Jesus, they have an excuse. And Paul is saying, no. Paul is not saying that people who've never heard the name of Jesus will be eternally condemned for not believing in that name. He's saying that people everywhere, in every area of life, on every square inch of the planet, know that the God of the Bible exists, and they choose to reject him. And if somebody does turn and they do feel the work of the Holy Spirit in their heart, God will make sure that a missionary or a gospel tract or in some way, maybe through a dream, as is happening with so many Muslims in
1: mm-hmm.
0: the world who don't have access to the real gospel, God says, the Lord shows up in a dream and said, I am the way, the truth, and the life. You can't get to God through Muhammad. You can only get him through me.
1: Friends, I hope for those of you who don't yet know Christ as your personal Savior, this is more than just a conversation that may or may not have caught your fancy. I would challenge you lovingly to really consider the proclamation that Jesus made, the way, the truth, and the life. And here's the part that becomes the sticky wicket. I get it. But either Jesus is telling you the truth or he's the best liar that ever walked the face of the earth. He said, no man comes to the Father but through me. Do you believe that? Have you accepted what he's done for you? Is he telling you the truth because he loves you? Back after this.
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8: Paul does not put down or judge world religions. He doesn't bash them, but suggests that the Creator placed in all humankind this need to know God, this longing for God, and suggests that world religions are manifestations of this longing, the longing that we all have. And Paul then suggests that many, if not all, world religions can be a path to God. Now, in our reading for today, in the book of Acts, Paul confronts the idea that non-Christian religions are bad. Something, to be honest, many of us were taught. Well, as you might have gathered from the syntax of my language, I no longer believe that Jesus is the only way to know God. Now, just to make it clear, I do believe Jesus is God in the flesh. And as I've come to know Jesus through the heart of the community, I get to know the heart of God. I get to know the will of God. And I believe that God is the source of life in the universe. I also believe that talking about Jesus and what I believe with people of other religions, listening to their thoughts and beliefs helps us all to know God better. Jesus is important for me. And I know Jesus is important for many of you. But can we say that Jesus is the only way?
1: Yes, declaratively. That's a sad, broken wolf. By the way, I'm sure, Sam, that Paul had his head surgically removed from his shoulders in Rome because he believed that there were many paths to God, don't you?
0: Oh, my goodness. I don't know where you're getting these people who say these things, but my goodness. I want to be sure that the people listening to us realize that John 14:6 is not a standalone text. There are many, many other passages that say the same thing. Sometimes, some even with even greater clarity. I mean, 1 Corinthians 1:21, it pleased God through the folly of what we preach to save those who believe. In Acts 4:12, there's salvation in no one else, for there's no other name under heaven given among men by which we must be saved. Romans 10:13-15, everyone who calls on the name of the Lord will be saved. John 10:16, I have other sheep that are not of this fold. He says, I ask not only for these only, but for those who will believe in me through their word. Just over and over and over again. The statement of our Lord in 1 John chapter 2, who is the liar but he who denies that Jesus is the Christ, and whoever confesses the Son has the Father. I mean, this man we just heard said, Jesus is important to me, and I believe he is God in human flesh. Well, don't you think that you ought to listen to what he has to say?
1: Exactly.
0: If that's really true, don't you think you ought to give priority to the very statements of our Lord himself? Once again, it's this idea that somehow we get to set the terms on which we approach God, not God. God, you got to stay out of it. We've decided that we're going to decide what is right, what is good, what is loving, what is just and fair, not you. The incredible arrogance. You talk about doing damage. My goodness, the damage that a man like that is doing to people on this earth is absolutely shocking. It's so sad.
1: But the evocative nature of saying, isn't it wonderful that I can sit down and I can talk to people of other religions and I can respect and honor the fact that they're on a search for God? I don't get that because, again, I understand we're in a post-truth world. And when the word of the year, according to the Oxford Dictionary in 2016, is post-truth, how we feel about something matters more than truth itself. So
0: yeah,
1: we've got this problem now with our feelings. What I don't understand is if this man like you said so beautifully, believes that Jesus is God incarnate, then what will you do with this Jesus? He's just not the only way. But he is God, but we'll just look the other way.
0: Yeah, you're God, but I'm going to deny everything that you ever said about how salvation is obtained. So again, people need to realize that non-Christian religions, whether it's Buddhism or Shintoism or Confucianism or whatever, are the result of a deliberate denial of God and a refusal to glorify and honor him as God. So they are not signs that people are searching for the truth. They are the evidence that they don't want it. I mean, there's no way to get around Romans 1, 18 to 25. People just need to sit down and meditate on that passage.
1: The other thing that comes up, Sam, again and again, are these people in all the wolves that we played. They talk about sections of Scripture. So in other words, they acknowledge and use other sections of Scripture. Take out a finely sharpened scalpel, pull out a verse and use it to negate another verse. It seems to me, again, if you're reading holistically and you're reading contextually, which I think are mandates when you read the Word of God, it isn't just, as you pointed out earlier, that single verse. The theme of salvation is woven from the beginning to the end. So when you're picking and choosing these other passages, you're approaching it like it's a buffet restaurant and all you can eat carbs are right there, but I'm going to ignore the vegetables, right? And you're picking and choosing the parts that you like. But so my attitude is don't quote any of it because, again, it's the idea, and I love Lewis's, again, approach toward this, is that you take the whole thing or you take none of it. But you are not given permission to pick and choose what you want out of the Scriptures.
0: So true. So true. That's why, Janet, that everything that you and I have talked about today and how we've responded to these people is based on our belief that the Word of God, all 66 books in the Bible, are the inspired, infallible, and inerrant truth revealed by God through human authors. The only way that these people can say the things that they have said is they're rejecting that Scripture is God's inspired Word. That's the foundation on which we begin. If it is the inspired Word of God, we have to take all of it seriously and yield to it and set aside our own personal preferences and desires and simply acknowledge this is what God has said, and we are not God. We cannot tell him what to do. He tells us, here's my way, here's my love for you, here's my grace and reconciliation. Trust in the Son whom I've sent to die for sinners.
1: Well, one last question in 30 seconds, Sam. Does God become a bad God because he's only made this single way of salvation?
0: No. No, no, no. He is a good God because he's given us at least one way of salvation.
1: Yes, yes.
0: That's a marvelous display of God's grace. Again, people say that sort of thing because they have no grasp on human sin. They have no grasp on the dishonor and the disregard that unbelief casts upon the Creator. So, I'm just grateful that God has given us a way because we didn't even deserve that one.
1: I love it. Spoken as only Dr. Sam Storms can say it. Okay, the article again is called, and by the way, I didn't touch on all 10 points, so there's more there. It's the 10 things you should know about the exclusivity of Jesus Christ or the scandal of particularity. Absolutely brilliant, insightful conversation. It's why I can't wait to talk to Dr. Storms each and every month, because when we're done, boy, I just feel like, have you not just had a banquet of good theology? That's how we grow up, and that's how we get some heft on our bones spiritually. Thank you so much, Sam. Thank you, friends. See you next time on In the Market with Janet Parshall.
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12: Liberty Counsel Action, our sister organization, has been very active with the issue of the abortion drug mifepristone. We're going to be talking about some of the developments on Faith and Freedom. I'm Matt Staver, founder and chairman of Liberty Counsel. Joining me is Holly Mead.
13: You know, it's just horrendous that we have to keep talking about this with these abortion pills, which are basically designed to kill children. There's nothing safe about them. And then also they're harming a lot of the women that take them. But this does affect everyone because, believe it or not, the abortion pills are in our water.
12: Yeah, so we've done two things recently. Liberty Counsel Action is a sister organization to Liberty Counsel, and it's a policy organization. So we have recently presented before the Environmental Protection Agency, the EPA, with regards to abortion drugs, mifepristone, and baby body parts, the human tissue and bones and sinew, entering into our water supply. We also have recently issued a paper that is addressed to the various administrative agencies in the Trump administration with regards to the abortion drug mifepristone and the mail order component to it. So let's talk first about the abortion in our water. We have a special website, by the way. I encourage you to visit it. It's abortioninourwater.org, abortioninourwater.org. We have PowerPoints. We have a white paper of 90 pages full of information and documentation. We've got a lot of information there, abortioninourwater.org. I encourage you to check it out.
13: And you know, there was a study that came out not long ago proving that three cities, they've actually found it in the water as well.
12: Yeah, they tested three cities. This was a peer-reviewed study. And they found in the drinking water, so they found it both upstream and downstream, so going to the treatment plant and then coming from the treatment plant, they found mifepristone upstream and downstream. So they went to homes in some of these cities, these three cities, and they got water out of the tap, out of the faucet, and you're bathing in it and you're drinking it. And they tested that and they found these levels of mifepristone. Well, mifepristone, it is an endocrine blocker. It disrupts, it will destroy, it will starve a baby by blocking progesterone.
13: So think about people that are particularly I'm thinking of women that ingest this in the water. Talk about the fertility issues that could happen, the miscarriages that could happen because you're ingesting this in your body.
12: So if you're pregnant and you take this mifepristone, then what will do, it will stop the production of progesterone. What does that do to the baby? It kills the baby. It basically starves the baby. It's like you're starving the baby. So the baby dies in your womb and you have a miscarriage. Well, if you are drinking water on a regular basis, it may be obviously lower amounts in each glass of water that you're drinking as opposed to than if you took the pill. But you're taking the pill once, right? But you're drinking water many times.
13: Mm-hmm.
12: And so that can start to build up perhaps in your body.
13: And you're showering with it. It's going in your skin. I mean,
12: it's going
13: everywhere.
12: In your skin. And so you have this buildup of mifepristone coming into your home.
13: And these
12: you're
13: treatment
12: drinking it.
13: Plants aren't prepared.
12: And then
13: Now
12: you, as a woman, get pregnant and have a miscarriage. And you wonder, why did I have a miscarriage? Well, there's a lot of reasons why you might have a miscarriage. But the question you have to ask yourself is this.
13: Mm-hmm.
12: Is it because of my drinking water? Now, how is the mifepristone getting in your drinking water? Well, the reason it's getting in your drinking water is they give women these drugs, mifepristone and misoprostol. Mifepristone blocks the production of progesterone, starving the baby. Misoprostol starts the contractions. So they have these abortions over the toilet. That's where they're telling these women to go. They're not being done in brick and mortar. It's not like the abortion in brick and mortar where you actually have an abortion there and you have the baby.
13: A surgical one.
12: Have the surgical procedure and then you dispose of the baby in a hazardous waste container. No, you're getting the drug, most likely you're getting it through the mail. And we'll talk about that in a minute. Most likely you're getting it through the mail and you have no consultation with a doctor, no face-to-face consultation with a doctor, no follow-up. So you're getting them in the mail and you take it. Well, then you have this miscarriage. Where do you actually have the miscarriage? Over the toilet. So what goes into the toilet is the residual long-lasting metabolites from mifepristone, and certainly misoprostol, but mifepristone is the one we're really focused on. It's going into the drinking water along with, and this is very gross to think about, the baby. The baby itself goes into the drinking water or into the wastewater, and it flushes down the toilet. Well, where does it go? It may be out of your mind at that point, and in some cases it's not, because women are traumatized when they see the baby.
13: Yeah.
12: So it's even worse. But it may be out of your home, so to speak. Now it's on its way to the wastewater treatment plant. Well, the wastewater treatment plants cannot, they're not designed to, filter out this mifepristone. So when it filters out different kinds of debris and junk and so forth, and then the water now goes through the other processing and it goes to exit, what's in there? Mifepristone. Mifepristone comes in, mifepristone goes out. The baby body parts, we don't know about that yet, because that's decaying human flesh. That's just unbelievable. That hasn't been tested yet in terms of the residuals of what might be in the water from this decaying human flesh. But it's going into our drinking water, our wastewater system. It's coming out of our wastewater system. So it's going into rivers and streams. It's going into reclaimed water that is used for sprinkling your neighborhoods. And what this study that you mentioned just showed is that it's actually coming back into your tap water. That's the shocking thing. It's coming back into your tap water.
13: So that means our wastewater treatment plants are not prepared to deal with this. So there's a whole nother issue.
12: They're not prepared to deal with this, and they never were. And we already knew before this that certain antibiotics stay in the water because they're not prepared to deal with that as well. So whether you're taking antibiotics or not, your typical drinking water can have antibiotics in them. Because people take antibiotics, they use the restroom, it goes into the wastewater, it comes back into the home. We know that. That's not controversial. It's not disputed. The same thing is happening with mifepristone. We need to stop this mifepristone in human babies from going into the right. wastewater system.
13: And we need to stop mailing them like they're, you know, something you can order off a catalog. They're mailing them and getting into people's hands, even in red states.
12: Yeah, so recently one of our staff members actually gave a presentation before the EPA officials on this very issue of abortion in the water. And then also one of our staff members gave a detailed report to various federal agencies regarding the federal mail order abortion policy, that it must be rescinded. So originally, you had a doctor visit before, during, and after. And then Obama kind of relaxed that a little bit. And then Biden removed it totally during COVID. Now there's no longer a requirement for a doctor in person, before, during, or after. So there's no follow-up at all. Thus, this has opened up this mail order abortion, telemed, if you will. And there's no follow-up, and there's no in-person treatment. So people can get these abortion drugs. Guys can get them. Women can get them. You know, why would a man need an abortion drug? Well, because they're slipping them into their girlfriends or even, sadly, to their spouses, where they want to secretly kill the baby. Well, these abortion drugs are being mailed. Our paper, you can go to lcaction.org, is very detailed about why this should be stopped, why there should at least be an in-person doctor visit, or why the mail should stop, because there's a federal law called the Comstock Act. The Comstock Act prohibits the shipment of these kinds of drugs across state lines. It's a federal crime to do so. It needs to be stopped. And states that are more pro-life, that have laws where you can't do these abortions in brick and mortar, what happens is they're being targeted with these mail order abortion drugs into their states, and they need to be stopped. If these pro-abortion organizations can get around heartbeat bills or other pro-life legislations by simply sending these hazardous drugs through the mail, where does it stop? Anyways, to learn more about this serious issue, let me remind you again of the two websites we've mentioned today, lcaction.org and abortioninourwater.org. The abortion pill is dangerous to the women who take it, either intentionally or unintentionally, through the water that is coming into our homes. So let me encourage you to get informed at lcaction.org and at abortioninourwater.org.
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12: Texas judge wins legal victory for not officiating same-sex ceremonies. This is Matt Staver with Freedom's Call. A justice of the peace received a $640,000 legal victory after being reprimanded for declining to officiate so-called same-sex weddings. The court's judgment order also permanently enjoins the Texas Commission on Judicial Conduct from investigating, sanctioning, or disciplining Judge Diane Hensley for refusing to officiate same-sex weddings. Last January, as part of a separate lawsuit, the Texas Supreme Court clarified that state judges can publicly refrain from officiating same-sex weddings based on their sincerely held religious beliefs. All nine Texas Supreme Court justices certified an amendment to the state's Code of Judicial Conduct that says declining to perform a wedding based on a sincere religious belief does not violate the state's rules on judicial impartiality. This ruling affirms that judges have the same religious freedoms and protections as every other citizen. Stay informed at Liberty Counsel's website, lc.org.
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14: I'm Ruth Kramer with Mission Network News. Flash floods killed at least 390 people in Tibet and Nepal on Wednesday. The floods began after a chunk of glacier broke off a Himalayan mountainside in Tibet, creating a dam in the river below, which soon burst. More than 1,400 people were missing as of Thursday. Chitri from A3 plans to travel to the disaster area to assess needs, pray for spiritual awakening among survivors, and consider sending help through A3's Global Disaster Relief Fund. We'll link you at our website. And God's Word is being made known among the nations. Christians from Southeast Asia came together to learn how churches can lead Bible translation. Dane with Unfolding Word says this was many leaders' first exposure to church-centric Bible translation. One pastor couldn't translate with traditional methods for a small village of dangerous pirates. He will use a church-centric method to complete the work instead. 1 in 5 people are waiting for a Bible in their language. Mission Network News, Service of One Way Ministries, I'm Ruth Kramer.
15: 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Owned by Judy and Danny Harper, Harper's Kennel of Stella, Missouri specializes in French Bulldogs. For more information, the phone number is 417-628-3083.
16: 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Crosspoint. Crosspoint. An interactive program featuring ministers and leaders of the Christian community addressing the issues that are challenging the church today. Here's your host, Mark Taylor.
17: Many times leaders take a pursuit of following their own leads and opinions when they know better. Today, here on Crosspoint, we're going to talk about this issue of what happens when leaders make their own disastrous decisions. I'm Mark Taylor. Welcome to Crosspoint. My guest is Jonathan C. Brentner. Now, he's a blogger. He's a Bible teacher. He's a retired financial analyst, and he's also an author of the new book, Cancel This. Jonathan, thanks for joining us today here on Crosspoint. You've got this book out about what today's church can learn from the bad guys of the Bible. But to kind of get this all started, I wanted to start right at the front of the book where you talk about wanting to run away from God and his church. That was about 35 years ago. You said you had to learn what it meant to trust God in all the various headaches and afflictions of life. You said you'd been a believer since you were 7 and a pastor for 6 years when grievous circumstances turned your life upside down and inside out and you panicked. Why is that? Tell us that story, if you could, to kind of get us started.
18: Okay, well, as a young pastor, you know, in my second pastorate, I found the road became suddenly very difficult. The people turned against me. There was much opposition to me. And I had a very close friend in the church that betrayed me in a very grievous way, and it made it very difficult, almost impossible for me to continue in the ministry because I was so burdened and so distraught over what happened, and I wasn't emotionally capable of really going on in the ministry at that point. And so my life just turned completely upside down with the opposition to the ministry and to what happened in my marriage at the time.
17: Well, I know those things can be pretty difficult, and you know, if you're just starting out, that's hard to go back and kind of get your feet under you to keep going. So, yeah, that kind of a rough way to start the ministry. Now, in this book, you're talking, the name of it's Cancel This, and it's about the bad guys of the Bible. You know, I'm looking at some of them and thinking, well, are all these guys bad guys? You know, you see King Asa in here, and you see John Mark, you see Cain, you know, he was a bad guy, and Absalom wasn't, and Joab wasn't such a great guy. You know, there's some others here, but tell us, why did you pick these 13 to talk about? Was there something special about them?
18: Yeah, I did a Bible study years and years ago, probably about 20 to 25 years ago, and I happened to be on these particular their ones, and I really have kind of forgotten why I chose these guys. I know there are other guys, and you're right. I end with John Mark because he's a positive example. He came back from failure, and Gehazi seemed to have redeemed himself a bit, although he didn't really have the continuing ministry that he probably would have liked. And so there are others that they're different degrees of badness, and there are others like Ahab that I could have chosen. Ahab was probably one of the worst guys in the Bible, and I really don't know why I overlooked him, but if I ever were to write another book on bad guys, he definitely would be in it.
17: Yeah. Now, you talk about on page 7 of the book, you say, is Jesus your Savior? Do you trust him alone with eternal life? If so, you've already taken the first and most critical step in avoiding the tragic mistakes made by many of the men we're going to be studying about. So what did you find in some of these? Was there some certain faults that they all seemed to have the same trait of that was causing them these issues that they had in their lives?
18: One of the key things was they let negative emotions control them. Of course, from time to time, we do have, you know, we do feel anger, we do feel the desire for revenge, but it's what we do with that. Do we take it to the Lord? Do we walk according to the gospel or not? And a lot of these bad guys, they let these negative emotions totally control them and lead them to very foolish decisions. And another aspect about them that really has become more to the forefront of my mind since I wrote the book is that they really didn't understand the mercy of God. And I bring this out with Absalom, that he considered the sins of others so much greater than his own, and so did Ahithophel. And so there was a lack of understanding of God's mercy. And by that I mean they always considered the offenses committed against them so much greater than their sins against God, against the Holy Lord.
17: I look at the front of your book here, and it's kind of like a lot of people do. They fist, you know, kind of, to me, the way I look at it is, you know, you've got a fist here pounding the Bible, but the sparks are flying. And, you know, I look at that situation and think of how many people do, you know, kind of, you know, they take their fist and kind of stand up against God and what he wants them to do and what they want to do. But God's word doesn't change at all, does it? I mean, they can say they're going to cancel God's word out, but that doesn't happen very easily, does it? It just really don't.
18: No, it doesn't. Yeah, no, it doesn't. They can't cancel God's word. And the Lord might have us, might call us to different ways of promoting his word and defending his word, but it all starts with living out the truths of the gospel.
17: Now, also in here, I noticed you've got a study guide. You do this with each one of the men you talk about in the Bible. Now, I think this is pretty interesting. In fact, I'm looking at chapter 3, the study guide, where Joab, who was the commander of, you know, David's armies, and he was a bad guy as far as I could tell. But here again, Joab done a lot of good things. that helped the mm-hmm. kingdom, but he still had a bad undercoat to him that never got dealt with until the end, and then it was really dealt with. But these are really some good questions you've got here, Jonathan. And tell us about why did you do this? Would this be a really a great Bible study book for men's group to get involved in?
18: Yes, I believe it would be. And that wasn't the primary reason I wrote it. In fact, the questions came a little bit later. But I believe it can be a very good study guide for a men's group and also for a women's group. Last Sunday, there was a one of my wife's friends at church was thinking about having it for their women's Bible study. And it's interesting, when I was down in Crane, the publisher made a big point of the fact that she learned a lot from the book and that she thought it would be excellent for a women's Bible study as well.
17: There is a part I need to ask you about here in the book, because you talk about these 13 men, but you've got the first two are Saul. Now, mm-hmm. is this two different Sauls, or is this the same Saul? I mean, you've got the king who didn't wait, and then you got the king who covered while his son climbed. So tell us about how does there two Sauls write together at the first of this book?
18: Okay, yeah, they're the same person, so I guess it's really 12 different characters that I talk about. And they are the same, and probably when I was studying King Saul and talking about him, that became the main impetus for writing the book. I saw some of the pride that I had at the time I could identify with Saul. And so I looked at Saul's life and his impatience, and it came at a time when I needed to wait. And so that led to the first chapter on him, which is a strategy for waiting. He's a king who didn't wait. And then the story continues into the next chapter where his son Jonathan takes over and sparks the Lord's victory for Israel at the time. And you just see such a contrast between Jonathan, the king's son, who did everything for God's glory, and Saul, who was all about himself. He just wanted all the glory for himself. And so I contrast them in the second chapter, but it is the same character.
17: Yeah. Now, also in the book, I know you talk about bitterness. And, mm-hmm. you know, how we need to uproot it, because I believe it is, you know. So you've got number 11 is Asa, the king who started fast but finished last, is the way you put it. You know, and Asa is a good example of somebody that started well, but he didn't finish well. And, you know, isn't that kind of the way it is in our own lives? It's really not basically how we start, but basically it's how we finish, isn't it?
18: Yeah, it is. And I think someone has said that, you know, the Christian life is not a sprint but a marathon. I don't know who exactly said that or where it came from, but it's so true that, you know, that the older we get, it doesn't mean that the temptations go away or that the desires go away, but we still need to keep focusing on the Lord and keep serving Him no matter how old we get. And it does take, it takes endurance in the Christian life and really living by the Holy Spirit and walking by His Word.
17: Yeah. Now, you've also got Absalom in there, and Absalom, and you say this about him, and it really cost him his destiny, the way you kind of put it out here on page 61 of the book. You say, because of David's great love for Absalom, I believe Absalom might have became king after David's death had he dealt differently with his sister's tragedy. Yes, his father should have administered justice, but Absalom's immense pride and unforgiving spirit led to bitter inner turmoil, which later led to his death. So there was a lot of things, kind of the way you're talking about here, these guys in the Bible. David, everybody knows who King David is. He didn't deal with the situation rightly, neither did Absalom. But actually, in all reality, was not Absalom the next in line to be the king instead of Solomon? But it doesn't work out that way. But it goes to show you what happens when we don't want to follow along with God's plans. But then, you know, also when we don't deal with sin like David didn't.
18: Yeah. And, you know, we'll never know for sure if Absalom would have been involved, but it seems like he would have been, because the one Ammon that committed the treachery against his sister, he got killed. And then the the second oldest in David's line. You never hear a word about him in Scripture, so he apparently was fairly insignificant. And we know that David loved Absalom. But, you know, sometimes when we go after things in our own way and forget the Lord, it takes away what the Lord might have intended for us.
19: Yeah. So you're trying to, I guess maybe because the front of the book says what today's church can learn from all of this. And then you talk about on the back of the book, too, you say, today many take this pursuit to an extreme by seeking to cancel all that God says about marriage, gender, and the sanctity of life. Sadly, many churches disregard the words of truth in these same matters. So this isn't just a personal person matter, but this is an overall Christian matter of God's church and God's people.
18: Yes, I believe it is. And, you know, my main emphasis of writing on my blog and that has to do with prophecy. And it's so easy to see how once churches get away from what God's Word says about these things, that they fall into lapses, they fall into wokeism, and they fall into all these other things. And so it starts with just a solid commitment to the words of God, to what Scripture says. And then we go from there, and it shows that the hope we have in Jesus' soon return and the signs that we see in this world based on the fact that God has miraculously restored Israel as a nation, and there is a future for them, and so many churches deny that. But it all comes back to God's Word, to walking with God and understanding who God is and understanding His mercy towards us.
19: Why would a person want to read a book that would really talk about people getting their lives all messed up? Is there a greater thing you're trying to bring forth here for people to understand that about messing up in life and where it can lead you, but also where it can get you out of and take you if you'll follow God's ways?
18: One of the things I emphasize in the book is living out the truths of the gospel. And by that I mean, you know, that of course there's the gospel path where we're forgiven, we're justified, we're redeemed and regenerated when we come to faith in Jesus. And then we live out that. We live out the gospel, knowing that we are forgiven and that what He has forgiven us is so much more than what He asks us to forgive other people of. And I bring out Matthew 18, the parable of the unforgiving servant. I bring that out because it just shows that so many people are like that unforgiving servant. They forget how much God has forgiven them, and then they are unable to extend that same forgiveness to other people. And so each chapter has an application section where I take what happened and apply it. And each chapter has a walking with God section that shows how what that character teaches us about our need to walk with the Lord in the light of the saving message of the cross.
19: All right. Well, folks, stay with us. We're going to be back more with Cancel This and our discussion on this book and about the bad guys of the Bible right after this. 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There you can access the current Crosspoint program as well as the last four programs that have been aired. Never miss another Crosspoint program again. Go to www.kneo.org today. Welcome back to Crosspoint. I'm Mark Taylor, your host. My guest today is Jonathan C. Brentner. We're talking about Cancel This, about what the church can learn about bad guys in the Bible. Now, Jonathan, I know you've written other books. You've done your blogger and all that. Tell people how they can find out about this book, also find out maybe about going and reading your blogs and stuff like that. How would they do that?
18: The book Cancel This is available on Amazon, and it's also available from Defender Publishing at Skywatch TV. And I do have a blog where I talk primarily about future things, and can be found at jonathanbrentner.com, jonathanbrentner.com. And there I call it, you know, Our Journey Home, which talks about our journey through this life to eternity.
19: another part of the book here. It's really on the basis of how we forgive others is kind of a lot of, I think, what we can learn from what I understand about the book. Do you think that this is okay on how we really are true successful in life, that it really makes a difference in how the basis that we forgive others is how much success we have in life?
18: I don't know if I would say that, but I think that our ability to live out the truth of the gospel

0: 76. I think this is a question a lot of people have. You say sometimes a desire for vengeance springs up from sources other than personal pain. We see wickedness, deception flourishing, and sometimes inside our cries out for justice. For me, such anger rises to the quickest when I read about the horrors of abortion and wonder why Congress doesn't stop the vile practices associated with it, and such as the killing of children and who survive abortions. Why doesn't God intervene and put an end to this all now? I ask this question. So what is... A lot of us ask those kind of questions. Why does he continue to just allow this sin to run rampant in our country and not, to us, seem like he's dealing with it? I guess they thought that in the biblical times as well.
1: Yeah, the prophet Habakkuk in Habakkuk 1 had the same complaint. He wondered why God wasn't dealing with the sins of Judah at the time. And then the Lord responded to him saying that you know, I know what's going on, and the Chaldeans or the Babylonians are coming to judge Israel. And probably within 20 or 30 years of him writing that, Jerusalem was destroyed by Nebuchadnezzar and the Babylonians. And I also on that page talk about Psalm 37, which is one of the things that draws me back to the Lord and to His Word, because I realize that God is going to put an end to these things, and that God is going to judge America. And you know, I see the handwriting on the wall, so to speak, of in our nation, that the Lord is allowing these things to happen because he has people that are still coming to him. And then I also look at my own life and look at the Lord's patience with me, even though my sins might not have been as great as abortion or committing actual murder, but they were significant, and God was patient with me. And so God is patient with people, waiting for them to repent. But there is going to become a time when he's going to say enough is enough, and the full impact of his wrath is going to be felt. And it'll be felt in America, I'm fairly sure of that.
0: Yeah. In the book, again, page 103, you just said, you know, you had to go through some personal things yourselves, you know, to help you, you know, understand these things, and, you know, putting together a book or anything that you blog about, I'm sure, or it has to do with ministry. But you say something in here about being content always comes down to who we serve, not what we possess. And then you talk about Jesus saying no one can serve two masters. Now, if you go down there a little farther, you said there have been times when I've been faced with severe financial struggles. When I changed careers, my income did not match my expenses. It didn't even come close. As a result, I stopped setting aside money for the Lord, and the Lord impressed them on my heart my need to start trusting him again in the area of giving, but I resisted. So tell us a little bit about that, because I know these personal journeys are what you're also writing out, not only these people in the Bible, but some of the things you've experienced as well and how it relates to those guys in the Bible.
1: Okay, the time I was referring to was a time after my divorce from my first wife, and I was not a pastor anymore, and I was struggling to find a good job. And even though I was employed, it wasn't meeting the needs for all the financial obligations that I had. And so I was putting ads in our church bulletin, please pray for Jonathan Brittner for his financial thing. And it's interesting, a man in the church who was a financial advisor saw that and invited me to his house to talk to me, you know, and we talked about everything, and he said, you know, that you're doing everything right from what I can tell, but are you giving? I said, well, no, I haven't been able to give. And so he said, just try starting to give 5%. And so I said, okay. And so I agreed to do that. And the first month that I did that, you know, after paying the bills and everything and giving 5% of my income, I had less than $20 to my name. And that was before I bought groceries for the 2 weeks or by gas or anything. But at that time, you know, my mom called and said, do you need money? And I said, well, yeah. And so she said, He sent me a check for $200. That got me past it. So the next month it happened the same time. I said, okay, I'm going to keep doing this. And I determined

0: I'm not going to tell anyone in my family because I knew that I had relatives. If they knew my situation, that they would instantly send me a check. But I said, okay, I just want this between you and me, God. And so I did that. And again, the shortfall was severe. And when I came to work the next day, my manager called me into his office and said, well, he said, we're going to give you a raise because we need some technical writing done. And we know that you've been a writer for David C. Cook, and we want you to do this. I said, okay. And, you know, he said it was a $3 an hour raise. And I said, well, when did it start? And he said, well, actually, it started last week, but I'm just getting around to telling you now. And from that point on, you know, my income went up and I continued to give, but it was just kind of, the Lord had been impressing upon my heart to test him in this. And when I finally did, he responded in a big way. At the time, I never would have dreamed that I would be able to retire and devote myself to writing full time as I did several years ago. But thanks be to the Lord, I'm able to do that. He provided wondrously after a severe test.
1: Yeah. And thanks for being open and talking about this stuff, because that, you know, there's thousands of other people out there just like you that need to hear these things and be encouraged. Now, in here, another part of the book, you talk about Eli. And, you know, you look at the problem, you know, Eli was a great man of God, you know, the story of Hannah and everything that happened there. But then you say, despite Eli's faithfulness to the Lord, he failed to stop the wickedness of his sons. And so, you know, through the prophet Samuel, then it was pronounced the judgment on Eli and his descendants for this. So a good point here to people is God doesn't want part of you, and he doesn't want part of your obedience. You do it all or you do none. Is that correct?
0: Yes, I believe that's it. And, you know, and there, as I point out in that chapter on Eli, that his sons were grabbing the best of the meat, you know, improperly before it, you know, they weren't following the law and waiting for the boiled portions of the sacrifice. They were grabbing it ahead of time and grabbing it with the fat. And the fact that Eli was so much overweight sort of indicates that he was sort of enjoying that too, that he wasn't that what the sons grabbed, he was taking too. And so there is a mixture. You see, Eli is a great man of God, and God spoke to him, and he recognized God's voice and God speaking to him through Samuel. But he did have faults, but so do we all have faults. And one of the things I bring out at the end of the book was that Eli fell to his death after he heard that the Ark of the Covenant had been taken by the Philistines. When he heard that his sons had been killed, he didn't collapse. When he heard that the Ark of the Covenant had been taken, then he collapsed and fell to his death.
1: Yeah. Now, in there too, you know, you talk about Eli's example highlights the danger of becoming preoccupied with the opinions of others and honoring people above the Lord, and that can get people in big trouble especially when they're supposed to be a pastor or something like that, and they honor people when they shouldn't be doing that, you know, above the Lord. Now, tell us about this character in chapter 10, you know, Diotrephes or something there.
0: Tell us about that
1: character.
0: Diotrephes, yeah. He was a church leader that John wrote a book. Well, actually, the Apostle John wrote a book to him, which he totally disregarded. So he had to send the third epistle of John, I believe it is, to Gaius, who could, you know, handle the situation. But Diotrephes became very proud, and he didn't allow people in his congregation to extend hospitality to traveling Christian speakers. In those days, of course, they didn't have the internet, and instead of teachings available in other forms, you know, there were traveling pastors or speakers that would go from church to church, and when they would come to another town, you know, the believers in that town would put them up. And even if they weren't pastors or speakers, someone would put them up if they were traveling. They didn't have the nice hotels and restaurants that we have today for, to put people up. And in Gaius, for some reason, he opposed the Apostle John. He spoke disparaging of him and wouldn't acknowledge his letter or share his letter that he wrote to him first. And he also he was also excommunicating people who disobeyed him by offering hospitality to other Christians. And so he was acting with great pride. He wanted to be his own person, his own pastor. And perhaps because the Apostle John at the time was so much older than he was, maybe he thought, well, I'm younger. I know a lot more than this apostle does, so I'm going to behave the way I want to.
1: Yeah. So we've been talking about this book, Cancel This. Again, now tell people how they can find out more about this book and other books you've done as well in your blogging.
0: Okay. You can go to my blog, which is Our Journey Home, and it's at jonathanbrentner.com, and it's JonathanBrentner. And I also have written another book about future things. It's called The Triumph of the Redeemed, and it deals with just the hope that we have in the Lord and how that relieves our fears for the day in which we live. And I talk a lot more about my personal experience in there and how through that personal experience I really came to understand the value of a two-world perspective, because when things fell apart in my ministry, even though I loved preaching about prophecy, for some reason, I didn't look to the Lord and to what he had for me in the future, but I became angry and bitter for a while. But it was really the understanding of the future that I have. And so I describe that in the book. I describe my personal journey, and I describe why future things became so important to me and why I believe they're so important to the church. And then I describe the biblical basis for the pre-tribulation rapture as well as for premillennialism in the book. And so I really defend the fact that the Lord is coming for us and that our blessed hope means that Jesus is coming for us before the start of the 7-year tribulation.
1: All right. Well, folks, stay with us. We'll be back with more right after this.
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3: I can certainly trust him.
1: You're listening to Crosspoint. I'm your host, Mark Taylor. My guest today is Jonathan Bittner, and Jonathan has put out a book called Cancel This. It's what today's church can learn from the bad guys of the Bible, and that's what we've been talking about here. Now, Jonathan, you say here in the book, towards the conclusion of it, you say, I'm aware that some people's life closely follows what they expect it to be. However, that's definitely not the case. Life rarely goes on planned, as many of us are too, uncertain. You talk about that as life will never go as planned. You say, mm-hmm. This book in my declaration of God is over the top goodness and faithfulness to me. He alone is the reason that I did not go down for some disastrous road that many of the guys in this book traveled when my life took a disastrous turn. So this book was for other people, but it's kind of was for you as well, to help you to kind of see where you were and how God helped you through life, just like he helped some of these others.
0: Exactly. And as I mentioned, looking at the life of Saul, and there was a time in my life when I really had to wait on the Lord a long time, much longer than I would have liked. And then in my chapter on King Saul, I have what I call a strategy for waiting. And the points are, focus on Christ, not the mess. Don't buy into the world's reasoning, and by that I mean the ends justify the means. Hold on to God's promises, hold on tightly to them, and trust God's person, not religious behavior. And those four points really helped me. This was maybe 25 years ago, but a lot of the lessons I learned from studying these guys, and in particular Saul, in his inability to wait, did really help me in my life and did really become a source of strength to me. And then, of course, with Esau, you know, living for the things of this life, you know, that just plays right into my emphasis on prophecy, because we need a two-world perspective, which is what I wrote about in my other book.
1: Now, also, carrying on with this, on page 197, you say many of us use the phrase cancel culture to describe the widespread effort to eliminate a biblical worldview from the areas of life today. You said the church needs men and women who will resist society's effort to subserve all of the Lord's moral standards. So this is kind of a call then for people to stand up and to not let the things that happen, like in these people's lives, happen today in our lives and in the lives of others as well.
0: Yes, don't be consumed with an unforgiving attitude. Don't, you know, I think it's okay to get upset and angry for a little bit at what we see happening in this world, but it all has to come back to the Lord. He says, you know, Paul says, don't let the sun set on your anger. It's okay to be angry for a while, but to understand that God is sovereign in these things and he's going to deal with them. And so, yeah, as we live out the truth of the gospel, that is our best defense against the cancel culture around us. And as I said earlier, you know, God calls us to different things. God may call some people to be more outspoken against what's going on. He may call some believers to enter politics, or he may call other believers just to live out their lives with their family and raise their kids. And so there's all sorts of different purposes that God might have for us as believers, but it all starts with living out the truth of the gospel and allowing him to work through us and to lead us into the path that he has for us.
1: Now, would you say that this book explains how we can apply the gospel to critical times in our lives when our feelings tend to lead us away from the Lord? And how can our feelings lead us away from the Lord? How do they do that?
0: Well, I deal with anger and bitterness, you know, several times, and that's definitely a trap. When we allow anger to consume us, then we really don't see God's purposes in it, and it takes us away from really understanding the truth of the gospel. Takes us from understanding it. And then bitterness, the desire for revenge. You know, when Ahithophel, and we believe that he was the grandfather of Bathsheba, and so after David had his affair with Bathsheba and had Uriah killed, then Ahithophel became incensed, and most biblical commentators believe that was the reason for him turning against David, who once was his friend. And so he turns against David, and he becomes consumed with him. And then we find that later on Ahithophel has become just like the things that he hated about David. He tells Absalom to put his father's concubines on the roof and to go into them. In other words, he's promoting adultery, just the very same thing that he hated David for. And then in his advice to Absalom, he says, I want to be the one to kill King David. And so in other words, he had become a lot like King David. He'd become a lot like the things he hated about King David. And obviously he didn't trust the Lord's forgiveness of David and didn't trust God to deal with David in the way that he did. And of course we know David suffered greatly because of his sins with Bathsheba and Uriah, but God also forgave him. And I believe that happens to a lot of people when they become so consumed with hatred and desire for revenge that they become just like the features that they hate in the object of their hatred. Does that make sense?
1: Oh, sure. That definitely makes sense. Yeah. Page 199 of the book here at the back, you say, our hope does not lie in the things of this world. It rests above the heavenly realm with the eternal inheritance that will be ours when Jesus comes for us before the start of the 7-year tribulation on the earth. now is as ever before since the time of Jesus walked among us. We must fix our hope in his appearing. Lives dedicated to pursuing wealth and influence and popularity will end in great loss much sooner than what happened to the bad guys in this study. So kind of a warning you drop out there to people to be careful on what we follow in life and why we follow it.
0: Yeah, exactly. And I, the reason I said that was is that we live in the end times versus the guys in the Bible did not live in the end times. You know, whether they be good or bad, we know that there's been, almost 2,000 years since these guys lived or greater. But now, as we see Israel becoming a nation and flourishing in the way God predicted, we see so many signs of the end times. We realize that Jesus is coming soon, and we dare not put a date on it, but we know that we live in the season of God's return. And also, as we look at where our nation is going, we see the great wickedness and evil and deception and lies. It's just, we don't know who to trust anymore. And we know from God's word that he deals with nations, not just Israel. He deals with nations that turn away from him into wickedness, such as America has done. And I believe that the Lord is coming soon. I don't know how soon, but I believe after that, God's wrath will fall on America as well as the rest of the world.
1: You say that this book takes readers to the basics of the good, which provides the best antidote. So kind of explain this antidote. You believe the gospel and the good of the gospel is the antidote to everything we face.
0: I believe the gospel is, because there's a gospel present and, well, past, present, and future, and the gospel's future tells us about, you know, where Christ is coming. But the book is about applying the truths of the gospel, applying God's mercy, God's forgiveness to us, and in this life, and then looking forward to the hereafter, to eternity. And so I believe that was what I meant with those words. And also, you know, speaking of eternity, I'm co-writing a book with my friend Terry James, who I just really, really like. He's become almost he has become a mentor to me, but we're co-writing a book called The Hereafter, God's Children in Eternity, which is going to emphasize our experience, you know, beginning with the rapture and throughout eternity, you know. And so we're co-writing this book, and it's really, and again, I think I learned more from writing these books than maybe my readers do, because it's just such an invaluable thing just to be able to study God's word and look at the future that he has for us.
1: And I think that's a good way to point out to people how to grow in the Lord, is if they'll use the Bible as a study book to any other book that they're going to use. You know, try to find something. I do when I read the Bible. Every time I read it, I have some something I'm after, and so that's what I'm looking for. So every time, it's kind of a challenge to find out more about this subject and all through the Bible, and then the next time it's another subject, and the next time it's another subject. But that's what we've got to do. We've got to find a thirst for the Word of God to see it as it is and let it help us grow.
0: Oh, exactly. And I believe that one of the problems with the church today is that so many young believers, the millennials, so many of them don't spend time in God's Word. They don't read it. And that's really how you grow, too, is you take in God's Word, you study it, you learn it. It's not just enough to hear your pastor preach on Sunday. You need to be in God's Word, and that'll help you know whether he's telling you the truth or not, and in some ways, too. But, yeah, and, you know, of course, there are some millennials and some of the younger generation who diligently study God's Word. I don't want to say all of them, but I think that the church becomes weak when people don't study God's word for themselves, when they don't spend many hours in it during the week.
1: Would you say then, Jonathan, that was a big help to you when all the trials and tribulations you went through early on in the ministry, that it really was coming into God's Word and getting a deeper understanding of it that helped you to kind of come out of this and grow?
0: Yeah, and it was probably at first it was more a matter of the Holy Spirit reminding me of all the things that I had learned and studied before, because you know, I'd gone to Talbot Seminary and I'd worked for the Lockman Foundation on their Concordance of the Bible, and that had put me in the Hebrew text for a year, you know, 40 hours a week in the Hebrew text for almost a year. And so I knew God's Word really well, and I knew about prophecy, but it was more of a matter of coming out of it, of the Lord saying, okay, reminding me of the things that I knew. And so sometimes, you know, what we read in Scripture, you know, it doesn't have that immediate impact, but it comes back later as the Lord reminds you. And so it was the Lord reminding me of these things, and then a little bit later as I got back into a practice of spending, you know, time in the morning in God's Word and prayer, that, you know, that I grew into the ministry that I have. But yeah, and so it was probably more of the Lord reminding me of His Word at first.
1: Okay, so the book's called Cancel This. And Jonathan, tell us again how people can find out about the book and also your blogging and website, whatever you have there in your ministry.
0: Okay. The book is available on Amazon, and it's, you know, under Jonathan Brittner or Cancel This, The Bad Guys of the Bible. On my blog, I also have a description of it under, well, I have a website, and the blog is part of my website, and there's a portion of it called The Books, and you can read a little bit more about the book, the two books that are published, and you can click on links that will take you to Amazon, and it's also available on Skywatch at their bookstore. And again, my blog is jonathanbrittner.com, and it's Jonathan Brittner, just one word, jonathanbrittner.com, and there you'll find my blog with the articles that I have and about my books and so forth, and you'll be able to see what I've written. And so, yeah, I really love the ministry that the Lord has given me in reaching out to people.
1: Well, Jonathan, we appreciate you being with us today here on Crosspoint.
0: Yeah, thanks so much for having me. I really appreciate it.
1: Good show today here with Jonathan Brittner. Hey, helps to understand these people in the Bible, why things happen in their lives, how it affects our lives as well. And all of that, what I liked about what Jonathan was talking about today, is he got all of it from what I hold in my other hand here, the Holy Bible. The Word of God contains all you need to know about life. It'll help you put all the things together just like they should be. The Bible is the inspired words of God. Doesn't matter who you are. The book is accurate, and it directs life every day. Shows you just exactly how things are going to walk for those that will follow it. The Bible contains the most important words you're ever going to read and certainly ever follow. Be sure and join us again next time as we discuss issues that are affecting the church. Have a great week, and allow God to use you for His purposes so that greater things can be done. Make your life count in God's plans for eternity. I'm Mark Taylor.
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7: All these people, these secularists, you know, overpopulation, famine, climate. But here's what The Atlantic said. They said in 51 years of Earth Day and radical climate initiatives, not only have Paul Ehrlich and his, you know, crew been wrong, but spectacularly wrong. And I love the way they worded that, that all the doom and gloom. And Tim, when I was in my undergrad in the late 80s, I remember my professors were passionately saying, because of Ronald Reagan, the human race will die out in 10 years if we don't do all these, got to end automobiles, and but not only wrong, but spectacularly wrong.
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9: Liberty Counsel Action, our sister organization, has been very active with the issue of the abortion drug mifepristone. We're going to be talking about some of the developments on Faith and Freedom. I'm Matt Staver, founder and chairman of Liberty Counsel. Joining me is Holly Mead.
10: You know, it's just horrendous that we have to keep talking about this with these abortion pills, which are basically designed to kill children. There's nothing safe about them. And then also they're harming a lot of the women that take them. But this does affect everyone because, believe it or not, the abortion pills are in our water.
9: Yeah, so we've done two things recently. Liberty Counsel Action is a sister organization to Liberty Counsel, and it's a policy organization. So we have recently presented before the Environmental Protection Agency, the EPA, with regards to abortion drugs, mifepristone, and baby body parts, the human tissue and bones and sinew, entering into our water supply. We also have recently issued a paper that is addressed to the various administrative agencies in the Trump administration with regards to the abortion drug mifepristone and the mail order component to it. So let's talk first about the abortion in our water. We have a special website, by the way. I encourage you to visit it. It's abortioninourwater.org, abortioninourwater.org. We have PowerPoints. We have a white paper of 90 pages full of information and documentation. We've got a lot of information there, abortioninourwater.org. I encourage you to check it out.
10: And you know, there was a study that came out not long ago proving that three cities, they've actually found it in the water as well.
9: Yeah, they tested three cities. This was a peer-reviewed study. And they found in the drinking water, so they found it both upstream and downstream, so going to the treatment plant and then coming from the treatment plant, they found mifepristone upstream and downstream. So they went to homes in some of these cities, these three cities, and they got water out of the tap, out of the faucet, and you're bathing in it and you're drinking it. And they tested that and they found these levels of mifepristone. Well, mifepristone, it is an endocrine blocker. An endocrine blocker. It disrupts, it will destroy, it will starve a baby by blocking progesterone.
10: So think about people that are, particularly I'm thinking of women, that ingest this in the water. Talk about the fertility issues that could happen, the miscarriages that could happen because you're ingesting this in your body.
9: So if you take if you're pregnant and you take this mifepristone, then what will do, it will stop the production of progesterone. What does that do to the baby? It kills the baby. It basically starves the baby. It's like you're starving the baby. So the baby dies in your womb and you have a miscarriage. Well, if you are drinking water on a regular basis, it may be obviously lower amounts in each glass of water that you're drinking as opposed to than if you took the pill. But you're taking the pill once, right? But you're drinking water many times.
10: Mm-hmm.
9: And so that can start to build up perhaps in your body.
10: And you're showering with it. It's going in your skin. I mean, it's
9: everywhere. And so you have this buildup of mifepristone coming into your home.
10: And these
9: you're
10: treatment
9: drinking it.
10: Plants aren't prepared.
9: And then
10: yeah.
9: Now you, as a woman, get pregnant and have a miscarriage. And you wonder, why did I have a miscarriage? Well, there's a lot of reasons why you might have a miscarriage. But the question you have to ask yourself is this.
10: Mm-hmm.
9: Is it because of my drinking water? Now, how is the mifepristone getting in your drinking water? Well, the reason it's getting in your drinking water is they give women these drugs, mifepristone and misoprostol. Mifepristone blocks the production of progesterone, starving the baby. Misoprostol starts the contractions. So they have these abortions over the toilet. That's where they're telling these women to go. They're not being done in brick and mortar. It's not like the abortion in brick and mortar where you actually have an abortion there and you have the baby.
10: The surgical one.
9: Have the surgical procedure and then you dispose of the baby in a hazardous waste container. No, you're getting the drug, most likely you're getting it through the mail. And we'll talk about that in a minute. Most likely you're getting it through the mail and you have no consultation with a doctor. No face-to-face consultation with a doctor, no follow-up. So you're getting them in the mail, and you take it. Well, then you have this miscarriage. Where do you actually have the miscarriage? Over the toilet. So what goes into the toilet is the residual long-lasting metabolites from mifepristone, and certainly misoprostol, but mifepristone is the one we're really focused on. It's going into the drinking water along with, and this is very gross to think about, the baby. The baby itself goes into the drinking water or into the wastewater and it flushes down the toilet. Well, where does it go? It may be out of your mind at that point. And in some cases it's not, because women are traumatized when they see the baby.
10: Yeah.
9: So it's even worse. But it may be out of your home, so to speak. Now it's on its way to the wastewater treatment plant. Well, the wastewater treatment plants cannot, they're not designed to filter out this mifepristone. So when it filters out different kinds of debris and junk and so forth, and then the water now goes through the other processing and it goes to exit, what's in there? Mifepristone. Mifepristone comes in, mifepristone goes out. The baby body parts, we don't know about that yet because that's decaying human flesh. That's just unbelievable. That hasn't been tested yet. In terms of the residuals of what might be in the water from this decaying human flesh. But it's going into our drinking water, our wastewater system. It's coming out of our wastewater system. So it's going into rivers and streams. It's going into reclaimed water that is used for sprinkling your neighborhoods. And what this study that you mentioned just showed is that it's actually coming back into your tap water. That's the shocking thing. It's coming back into your tap water.
10: So that means our wastewater treatment plants are not prepared to deal with this. So there's a whole nother issue.
9: They're not prepared to deal with this, and they never were. And we already knew before this that certain antibiotics stay in the water because they're not prepared to deal with that as well. So whether you're taking antibiotics or not, your typical drinking water can have antibiotics in them because people take antibiotics. They use the restroom, it goes into the wastewater, it comes back into the home. We know that. That's not controversial, it's not disputed. The same thing is happening with mifepristone. We need to stop this mifepristone in human babies from going into the wastewater system.
10: And we need to stop mailing them like they're, you know, something you can order off a catalog. They're mailing them and getting into people's hands, even in red states.
9: Yeah, so recently one of our staff members actually gave a presentation before the EPA officials on this very issue of abortion in the water. And then also one of our staff members gave a detailed report to various federal agencies regarding the federal mail order abortion policy, that it must be rescinded. So originally, you had a doctor visit before, during, and after. And then Obama kind of relaxed that a little bit. And then Biden removed it totally during COVID. Now there's no longer a requirement for a doctor in person, before, during, or after. So there's no follow-up at all. Thus, this has opened up this mail-order abortion, telemed, if you will. And there's no follow-up, and there's no in-person treatment. So people can get these abortion drugs. Guys can get them. Women can get them. You know, why would a man need an abortion drug? Well, because they're slipping them into their girlfriends or even, sadly, to their spouses, where they want to secretly kill the baby. Well, these abortion drugs are being mailed. Our paper, you can go to lcaction.org, is very detailed about why this should be stopped, why there should at least be an in-person doctor visit, or why the mail should stop, because there's a federal law called the Comstock Act. The Comstock Act prohibits the shipment of these kinds of drugs across state lines. It's a federal crime to do so. It needs to be stopped. And states that are more pro-life, that have laws where you can't do these abortions in brick and mortar, what happens is they're being targeted with these mail order abortion drugs into their states, and they need to be stopped. If these pro-abortion organizations can get around heartbeat bills or other pro-life legislations by simply sending these hazardous drugs through the mail, where does it stop? Anyways, to learn more about this serious issue, let me remind you again of the two websites we've mentioned today, lcaction.org and abortioninourwater.org. The abortion pill is dangerous to the women who take it, either intentionally or unintentionally, through the water that is coming into our homes. So let me encourage you to get informed at lcaction.org and at abortioninourwater.org.
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11: This is American Family News. I'm Robert Thornton. The jury was dismissed for the day in the trial of Lindsey Clancy. They are to return on Monday. Clancy faces three counts of first-degree murder and the deaths of her children. She does not dispute killing them, but says she was suffering from postpartum psychosis. The Trump administration is appealing a judge's ruling that blocked limitations on mail voting before the midterm elections, the latest twist in a court fight unfolding days before the first states begin sending out mail ballots. The notice of appeal filed today comes after a federal judge in Boston handed down a new decision blocking implementation of an executive order from President Donald Trump for the next 2 weeks. President Trump announced plans for a new service academy to educate officers in the U.S. Space Force. Here's Fox's Jared Halper.
12: At the Johnson Space Center in Houston, President Trump signed an executive order to start the process of creating a new U.S. service academy.
13: We're going to have now a Space Force. We're going to have an academy for what the people in this room love the most. That's exciting.
12: A location for the new academy has not yet been determined.
13: It'll serve both the United States Space Force, as well as NASA, and the civilian spaceflight industry.
12: From NASA's Mission Control, President Trump also spoke with astronauts aboard the International Space Station. At the White House, Jared Halpern, Fox News.
11: Outrage over new guidance from Canada's largest broadcaster telling its journalists not to call 9/11 a terrorist attack without attribution. Just weeks before America marks 25 years since the attack. Here's Fox's Alexis McAdams.
14: On a day that thousands of people lost their lives and a day that no one will forget, a newly leaked email shows Canadian Broadcasting Corporation is reminding its reporters not to call 9/11 a terrorist attack. So this is the internal memo, and it was sent out to CBC staff this week, but it was leaked to a reporter at the Toronto Sun who then put it in the paper. It reads in part, "Do not refer to the September 11th attacks as terrorist attacks. The hijackings led to passenger jet crashes in Washington, D.C., Pennsylvania, and Manhattan. The World Trade Center was destroyed. Nearly 3,000 people were killed on September 11th after Al-Qaeda terrorists hijacked four passenger planes targeting the World Trade Center and the Pentagon. Another airplane, United Airlines Flight 93, was supposed to attack the nation's capital, too."
11: The Christian Post says Southern Methodist University, or SMU, will not host a Muslim care event. The North Texas chapter of the Council on American-Islamic Relations was set to host the Muslim Youth Leadership Symposium on September 19th at the Dallas University. The school noted that CARE was deemed a terrorist organization by the state of Texas. The National Rifle Association has launched a bus tour to rally the Second Amendment community to get out and vote. AFN's Chad Groening has more.
15: The National Rifle Association Institute for Legislative Action is jumping feet first into the midterms by launching its first ever national bus tour. The 2026 NRA's Gun Bus Battleground Tour is a 13-state trek across the country, rallying gun owners in pivotal states to get involved and vote in November. The tour planned 63 stops, from gun stores to gun manufacturing facilities, college football tailgate parties, and a huge rodeo in Montana. Justin Davis is the NRA's Director of Public Affairs.
16: This is a critical election for gun owners. We have had massive progress over the last few years, and especially over the last few months, but if we lose our pro-gun majority in Congress and at state houses across the country, those wins can evaporate incredibly quickly because we have progressive politicians who are so anti-gun, they'll do anything to make sure they can strip you of your Second Amendment rights.
15: Davis says it's all about generating turnout.
16: And how do we do that? We do that by being the hands and feet of the Second Amendment. So we're traveling around the country, talking to voters at their homes, at their gun stores, at community events, and large-scale events like college game days, rodeos, all kinds of things, about why they need to vote, what's on the line this upcoming election, and how they can get involved with the NRA.
15: The tour concludes on Election Day. I'm Chad Groening.
17: And that will do it for news this time around. We invite you to find more news at AFN.net. Have a great weekend. I'm Robert Thornton.
18: Welcome to In the Market with Janet Parshall. Today's program is where Janet and her husband Craig take some of the stories making headlines this week and offer their insight and analysis. Before they get started, let's take a quick look back at some of the highlights from the week.
19: What they did was they set up not a theocracy, but they set up a government for America that would not discriminate or or disrespect or subsidize or otherwise establish any particular faith or denomination. Some people might say, well, that was not a very religious thing to do. Well, it certainly was, because it protected people of any faith to be free to practice their faith without government interference.
20: What is the thing that makes us us? What is the thing that defines us in relationship to the rest of the world? Where do we find happiness? What do we mean by fulfillment? How do we understand, for example, the relationship between our minds and our bodies? So I'm trying to get at a deeper understanding of self, not just our consciousness of being an individual, but our understanding of what it means to be an individual human being in this world.
21: We started the conflict. The president launched the war. We knocked out a number of things, their navy, a lot of their military capabilities, but we didn't finish the job. So I'm advocating for actually finishing the job and really decimating and taking out the Islamic Revolutionary Guards Corps, which is a kind of a parallel, ideologically motivated military force that's the main element of power in Iran right now.
22: We're one of the countries that's been blessed where we do have the luxury of a lot of us having extra income to invest, and there's lots of countries where that's not possible. I've been to many of them and doing building homes and doing things like that. But that being said, if you can start with even the smallest amount, over time it will mean something, and it will give you some peace of mind to know that you have something there for you in the future.
18: 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Here's some other stories making headlines this week.
23: Australian researchers have developed paramedic cyborg roaches. Dubbed paraborgs, these North Queensland giant burrowing cockroaches are equipped with miniature injection devices and cameras.
24: Legendary actress, singer, songwriter, and entrepreneur Dolly Parton has passed away at the age of 80.
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18: 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To get more information or to download the podcast of any of the interviews, go to inthemarketwithjanetparshall.org.
26: This is the Middle East Report. Each week, we connect you to the people, places in the land of Israel. And of course, we bring you truthful reporting on what's happening in that part of the world. Coming up September 11th and 12th, you and your family have an incredible opportunity to be a part of a very special event in Nashville, Tennessee, Gather the Nations. This is From Israel to the Body of Christ. You'll join believers from Israel and the nations for 2 days of worship, teaching, prayer, and fellowship. Gather the Nations began with a vision from Joshua Aaron, well-known singer, songwriter, and a Jewish believer in Jesus from Israel.
0: So what you're doing when you come to Gather the Nations, you hear from people worshiping in English, Hebrew, Arabic, Persian, and probably another language or two. Native Americans we're going to have there as well. It's going to be really special. It really represents the people of the church not being silent, but coming together as one. We're going to hear videos from people you're going to be surprised to see up on screen that are going to be welcoming and greeting you. We're also going to be hearing from the persecuted church from Nigeria, persecuted church from Iran as well, but also as us as Israelis, Americans, just people from around the world coming together as one. So go to gatherthenations.org. You can still sign up. We have security. We want to make sure that this happens every year. They tried to shut us down in Zurich, Switzerland. We said no. They said, no, we don't want you to be talking about Israel. They actually literally said, can you not talk about these certain subjects? We said, no, this is Zurich, Switzerland. It's a free country. And we're not going to back down. Many, many events have been canceled. Anybody that's even slightly pro-Israel, we're pro Jesus. We're pro Yeshua. We're pro the God of Israel. Israel and the nations worshiping together as one. We will not be silent. We will worship. As for me and my house, we will not bow to the gods of men. We will worship the God of Israel. So if you haven't signed up yet, please go to gatherthenations.org. It's not too late.
26: 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GatherTheNations.org. If you loved the Jewish people and you love Israel, you don't want to miss this beautiful worship experience that's coming up September 11th and 12th in Nashville, Tennessee.
1: It says in Revelation that every tribe and tongue and nation will be around the throne. Why do we have to wait? We're all here because 12 guys actually believed what Jesus was saying is like, I'm going to live that way. What would happen if the 1,200 people that are here go, we're going to live like Jesus. We're going to love people the way Jesus loved people. It would change the world.
2: To have the Word of God taught and to worship the Messiah from two different perspectives is a fascinating thing. And this happens at Gather the Nations. To sit at the feet of a Jewish scholar, a Jewish teacher, bringing forth the Word out of Zion, quite literally, coming from Israel, is a unique perspective that I need to hear, I need to be reminded of, and also to worship, to be led by people from the nations and to be led by people from Israel, Jewish and Gentile alike together. It's an incredible thing to have two different perspectives, but worshiping the same God and the same Messiah. And this happens at Gather the Nations.
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4: 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Happy Friday to you, friends. I am thrilled we're going to spend the next hour together. And joining me, of course, is Mr. Craig Parshall, who joins me on Fridays. We do things just a wee bit different on Fridays. We practice applied Christianity, the whole truth of the whole gospel to the whole world around us. And what we do is we take a look at some of the stories making headlines, but look at them from a biblical perspective. Does the Bible speak with clarity to a particular issue? Is there a biblical underpinning? Is there a biblical issue, if I can borrow from our friends across the pond, that's in the dock, that's being tried in the court of cultural opinion? So we're going to take a look at a myriad of stories and then learn to think critically and biblically, not a multiple choice test, not an either or. It is a both and. And also along the way, this is what it means to be a Berean, to test all things. People of noble character, it says in the book of Acts. And so you and I want to learn to discern, to hear some of the stories that are out there. Because quite frankly, you woke up this morning in a perverse and wicked generation. Okay, I'm sure that doesn't catch you off guard, but things are getting weirder and weirder and weirder. And we are seeing this sort of triple-headed hydra that assaults biblical values in this country. One is the Islamization of this country, which is just stunning to me. We've had conversations lately with some wonderful scholars about the revolution and the Constitution. And this idea that we live in a plural country is wonderful, where the government cannot, must not, and should not, and will not give due deference to a particular religion. So why are you setting up foot baths for Muslims in airports? I don't understand why this accommodation idea crosses over into particular preference, and then you've got a world of legal hurt that's out there. So that's one. The other is this whole idea of sexual identity, whether it's the same-sex attraction or transgenderism, it's that's very much a part of all of this. And the third part is Marxism. And that's actually where we're going to start today, because there's a real interesting story coming out of New York. You know, Marxism and socialism are connected at the hip. There's just barely a cat's whisper depth of difference between the two. So on Monday of this week, the mayor of New York, Mr. Mamdani, decided that he was going to open a whole bunch of taxpayer-funded grocery stores. Can we just did you ever have to dissect sentences when you were in school? I'll break it down for you. Taxpayer-funded. So some people are going to walk in and get free groceries, and everybody else is going to pay for it. That's communism in a nutshell. So these multiple taxpayer-funded grocery stores are going to be set up next year in New York, and they could put mom-and-pop grocery stores out of business. My grandfather, by the way, had one of those mom-and-pop businesses, so this story resonates with me. So there's a coalition representing immigrant-run grocery stores that are now bringing suit. Just like that, this is going to be challenged. And so some people are saying that these grocery stores are right to be concerned about going out of business. So apparently now these local stores operate in an unfavorable tax and regulatory environment with thin margins, which impose additional costs. And it seems that Mamdani's grocery stores will be in violation of the law from the standpoint of selling items at a loss to drive out competitors. So stated in the lawsuit, this multicultural business coalition argued that the mayor's plan for city-run grocery stores violates New York's civil rights laws and the state's constitutional equal protection clause. So the lawsuit got filed at the state Supreme Court this week, could be avoided if the city had been open to constructive conversations with the coalition to resolve the issue, as the coalition outlined in a letter at City Hall last week. But apparently this mayor doesn't want to meet with anybody. He sees himself as a dictator, another hallmark of communism, by the way. And so the coalition's president said this: although we have not heard from you since May 2026, we are open to resolving this matter amicably with more sensible solutions to feed working class people with nutritious essential food items at an affordable price. And in the meantime, it's crickets from the mayor's office. Craig, okay, this is an I hope everybody's watching this experiment, because it is going to fall under its own weight. Who doesn't want free food, okay? You go into the grocery store, we're always talking about the price of eggs, for goodness sakes, and we all have to put food on our table for our families. So now you've got this socialist in New York who says, I'm going to open up these grocery stores. And everybody just kind of goes, look away, look away, look away. Don't look at the words taxpayer funded. Socialism doesn't work anywhere. It's why people talk a great game, and there isn't a country you can point to say, it's worked really well there. Craig, your thoughts?
5: You can always depend on a socialist to have policies that evince socialism. This is the beginning of it. This was part of the political campaign. There were strong suggestions that, in fact, he was going to govern this way out of that particular socialist philosophy. And he made good on his appearance as a socialist. So therefore, what you do as the government is you try to take private enterprise, the privately owned grocery stores that are being undermined by this government-funded massive discount chain of grocery stores, and you push them out. And then you destroy those, and pretty soon you have nothing but government-run institutions and enterprises like grocery stores and others. And then you have full-blown, well, welcome to Lenin and Marx. So not surprisingly, a lawsuit was mounted. The lawsuit is a class action lawsuit on behalf of all the grocery stores and other enterprises in New York City that are going to be discriminated against. And they say a violation of equal protection. In other words, the government is making a preference to its own product of grocery store inventory and sales and discriminating against competitive free market, individual-owned grocery stores.

0: one more mess that's happening up in New York. You feel so sorry for the folks that have their heads screwed on straight and are scratching their heads saying, what could possibly come next after this outrageous violation of private enterprise?
1: Well, it's stunning to me, and I bet a lot of people are asking this question. By the way, if you listen to some of the reports that are out there, there are a lot of people in New York City who have buyer's regret. They apparently just thought Mamdani wasn't going to follow through on his plans. When somebody tells you what they're going to do, listen to him, okay? So this Marxist comes in, and this whole idea again. And by the way, I'd like you to see the food lines in Cuba and in the former Soviet Union. Really worked well, didn't it? Those were government-run grocery stores.
0: In fact, remember the years leading up to the fall of the Soviet Union.
1: That's right.
0: And it was pitiful, and you really felt sorry for the Russian people. They were starving. There was nothing on the shelves. The bureaucracy had collapsed, and that was the end result of this socialist experiment that started in Russia. And as you said, there has yet to be a socialist form of government that has ever achieved what they've promised and has not ended up in ruin.
1: You know, what I find interesting is that it is a group of immigrant-owned grocery stores that are suing them. So what's going to happen is that they're going to undercut these immigrant-run grocery stores. They're going to offer this free food under the guise of we're going to feed the poor. So it's always cloaked in humanitarian social justice action. And most people can fall for that, right? If they don't understand that there's a deeper monster underneath the ground that you can't quite see, which is you've been given a promise, but those groceries that are going to be handed out, should this go forward? And I have a feeling, by the way, that the lawsuit could come down strongly in favor of the immigrant grocery stores, don't you think?
0: Yeah, I think they have a good chance.
1: For the reasons you just said.
0: Yeah, well, and part of the lawsuit, you know, there's the constitutional aspect, but also there's a procedural aspect. And many times, as I've shared with you in my law practice, I was surprised when I got out and started practicing law. Sometimes the small technical and procedural points are the ones that actually make the sizable difference in the outcome of a case. And this is one where that may be true, because they were required, according to the complaint that was filed, they were required to follow some procedures before implementing this. For instance, finding out what the environmental impact would be, finding out how it would impact the zoning of these enterprise areas in terms of the businesses that were existing and those that wanted to build. So all the technical rules set up in New York City, and you can imagine how complicated they are. Well, you want to start a new business, you have to go through all kinds of permitting procedures. What they are saying in the lawsuit is Mamdani just said, I'm king, so I don't have to follow these rules, and I'll make up the rules as I go along.
1: This, speaking of being a king, this apparently is his worldview. But again, this is the idea of socialism and Marxism. There has to be an oppressor and there has to be the oppressed. And so these garments of humanitarianism that he's wearing right now are cloaking the issue that it really is about there are people who are oppressed, and so the government is going to set you free. The government, according to a press release that got sent out on this in April, said will, quote, own the land and cover the overhead costs like rent and construction and allow a, quote, private operator to manage daily operations. So let's, again, using the thinking cap that God gave us. So owning the land and the cover. The government is nothing but a vessel. You pay taxes, it goes to the government, and under the theory of good stewardship, the government then spreads your tax dollars around to fund various programs, all the while understanding they are to serve the greater good. So there are no free groceries here. Some people will be paying, some people will be getting free groceries. And the other part, too, is who gets to pick the private operator? That, to me, is there's no openness about that.
0: You can smell the politics behind 100%. The choice on that right away. You know, one of the proofs of when a monopoly is doing harm and violating antitrust law is when a business, in the ordinary sense of the word, a real business, deliberately undercuts its prices for a period of time to destroy the competition, and then they go back and then they raise their prices. Here you have government undercutting the entire grocery industry there in New York City in terms of retail. And they would say, well, our purpose isn't to destroy them. But that's the effect.
1: 100%.
0: The effect is that doors will be closed
1: to
0: these shops.
1: Mom and pop shops will, 100%, Craig, mom and pop shops will be put out of business in the vicinity of wherever Mamdani opens these. There will be no grocery stores within a quarter mile or a half a mile of these government stores. So there's the government controlling the free market, capitalism, the opportunity for you to flourish.

And because the government steps in and says, we're going to offer you something free. First of all, it's a lie. Second of all, you're killing competition. Third of all, you're taking away other people's rights to flourish. So just be a good Berean and understand that this is quintessentially a Trojan horse. It looks harmless and it's very damaging. And then again, that's communism for you. We're going to take a break. We'll be right back after this.

0: Hi, everybody. This is Jimmy DeYoung Jr. with Prophecy Today, where we examine current events in the light of God's prophetic word. On our Q&A series, today we revisit some past questions that were given to Dr. Jimmy DeYoung about the rapture of the church. How will the world explain away millions of Christians that are taken at the rapture? That answer and other questions in one moment.
1: It's time now for Prophecy Today, a look at current events in light of biblical prophecy. Here's Jimmy DeYoung.
0: Dr. DeYoung, how will the world explain away millions of Christians that are taken at the rapture of the church?
2: Now, I would have to be a prophet or the son of a prophet to be able to answer that particular question. But let me just say this. When it does happen, there will be the impact and the influence of the Antichrist and Satan, who will help them to explain away actually what did happen. You might notice on television and in the many of the movies coming out of Hollywood, there's a lot of these movies and our television programs that are focusing on extraterrestrial events. In other words, the mysterious and all that's happening. Mm-hmm. I do believe that this is a setup. It's setting the world up so that someone can come and explain what happened to all the Christians. And with the attack on Christians, not only in the Muslim world, but you'd have to say in our world as well, you have to realize that indeed people would say, boy, it's good to have these Christians out of here. They were the ones causing all the problems. Glad they're gone. I think that's a part of what's going to be happening. If a person dies who is a Christian before the rapture of the church, then the soul and the spirit go immediately into the heavenlies. 2 Corinthians chapter 5, to be absent from the body is to be present with the Lord. Our bodies, if we die before the rapture, but go into a grave, or maybe they're destroyed somehow in a fire or swept away in a tornado of some type, the body, when the rapture takes place, of dead Christians will be brought back together with those souls and spirits that have already gone into the heavenlies. At the same time, those of us, 1 Thessalonians chapter 4, then we which are alive and remain shall be caught up to meet him in the air. Over in 1 Corinthians chapter 15, verses 51 to 53, in a moment, in the twinkling of an eye, we will be changed. And so our bodies are going to become glorified in the moment, in the twinkling of an eye, be a body like Jesus Christ. And that body, soul, and spirit, that glorified body, soul, and spirit, will be taken into the heavenlies. And that's how we'll live throughout eternity.
0: Where are the dead in Christ right now, Dad?
2: The dead in Christ are in the heavenlies. 2 Corinthians chapter 5. To be absent from the body is to be present with the Lord. Those people who die not knowing Jesus Christ as Lord and Savior go to Hades, and that is a holding area for all lost people. They will be resurrected. That will be the second resurrection, Revelation chapter 20, when they will be taken into the presence of Jesus at the great white throne judgment to be sentenced forever to the lake of fire. This is Revelation chapter 20, verses 11 to 15. But people who die in Christ will be caught up to be with him. Their bodies change into glorified bodies. And that soul and spirit that's already in the heavenlies will be brought back together with that body.
0: Dr. Jimmy DeYoung, our understanding of Bible prophecy helps us to stay motivated to live a pure, productive life and to understand that God has chosen us to deliver the message of salvation.
1: 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There you will also find information for a better understanding of biblical prophecy as it relates to our world today. Our toll-free phone number is 8-PROPHECY-8. This is Jay Johnson inviting you to join us every Monday through Friday for Prophecy Today. Remember, the Lord Jesus is coming, and it could be today. So let's keep looking up. Until.
3: So I promised you that I would keep you apprised of what's going on in the case of McKenna West and baby Gabriel. This is a perfect example when the Bible says God is not the author of confusion. I am very burdened by this idea of commercial surrogacy. Let me make the declaration again. This is different than a sister who says she can't carry your baby, so her sister says to the other sister, I'll carry your baby for you. That's a familial decision made within the confines of the family. This is commercial surrogacy, where you can go through a service and have somebody's womb for rent, and they carry your child. This is the case with McKenna West. She is a 28-year-old cardiac nurse from Alaska. She agreed to serve as a surrogate for a couple in California. When she was 20 weeks pregnant, a routine ultrasound found that the baby had an underdeveloped left side of the heart. The genetic parents, I'm not calling them the biological, the genetic parents, they gave the biological material, ordered the mom carrying the baby, McKenna West, to have an abortion. She said, no, I'm not going to do it. I refuse to do it. And as a result of that, now she carried the baby, delivered it, called it Gabriel, immediately, boom. And then she moved to Texas, by the way. So now you've got three states involved, Alaska, California, and Texas. She goes to Texas. She looks for sanctuary there. The genetic parents have now sued McKenna to the tune of $100,000 and damages. Okay. Now that's where I left the story. Things have gotten worse. So now the baby has had the first of a series of operations, and apparently the baby is in trouble. The baby's had some difficulty, after having this procedure done, and now they're saying that the baby is critical. The baby has had to be reintubated, and there's some struggles. This is expected, by the way, when your entire left side of your heart is underdeveloped. It takes a while to redo this, so it's actually a three-step surgical procedure. And in the meantime, out of all of this, while the baby is hanging on, this is the very baby that the parents said, the genetic people said, I'm having a hard time calling the parents, turned around and said, we want that child dead. So now they've taken the child. They've got the custody of the child right now. There's a court appearance waiting because McKenna West is seeking to get the child back because the parents wanted to kill the child. That would, to me, to be impending harm. So it's very problematic. And McKenna said, no, I want the child. So now they've gone to court. Now it's gotten messy when they go into court. And the couple who asked the child to be aborted showed up in court this week. They used a Dallas courtroom to accuse the woman who refused the abortion, McKenna, of trying to take the baby out, who refused the abortion. And the parents, the genetic contributors, sat across the courtroom from McKenna. We see for the first time this week, the couples walking into court. The genetic mother breaks down in court, attacks West, claiming she is mentally ill. He's our child, she said, and she's trying to take him from us. She sobbed. She told the judge she was trying, that West, McKenna, was trying to steal the child and that she and her husband hired West to carry. The court recessed so that she could compose herself. The genetic mother said she turned to surrogacy after some failed rounds of IVF and that this was her only option. And in the meantime, now they've called timeout in the court because now the baby's got some issues, as I said before, that she's struggling with. And this back and forth, this is like the child before King Solomon. Are you relating to this? So McKenna says they wanted this child dead. Now, the parents, by the way, are turning around. They were supposed to pay a certain amount of money to McKenna for surrogacy. That's the womb for hire part. Now they're suing McKenna for far more than what they were going to pay her to be a surrogate mom. Craig, this is a legal mess. It's an ethical mess, and it's a moral failure. Talk to me about this.
4: To show you how really controversial this is. Now, on the one hand, if you do any research in surrogacy around the United States in terms of the state laws and so forth, the law, there are pronouncements online and a lot of websites that say it's a well-established, legally regulated area of family law. In other words, it's just part of our culture, both legal and societal. That's their take. But then to quote an op-ed piece that the New York Times decided to publish just about 2 weeks ago, America, and I'm quoting it, America has a surrogacy problem. So there are some very strong, and there always have been, strong arguments against the concept of surrogacy between strangers for convenience or necessity in getting a child through that method. They're moral, they're sociological, and they're psychological. And if you're a follower of Christ, I think there's some strong biblical principles in scripture that would indicate that this is not the way to build families. and build a future for children. So that's the patchwork, and it really has never been, in my humble opinion, thoroughly debated around the country. It just started happening. There was a case in New Jersey. It was kind of a scandal at the time because the procedure really was not well known, and that's back in the 20th century. And then courts started taking a look at it, and the problem was it coincided with some of the attacks on the idea of traditional families to begin with. You had the Stonewall riots in New York, led by, you know, homosexual activists who said, hey, you know, we can have relationships that the law needs to recognize. Transgender individuals followed suit. The U.S. Supreme Court legitimizes same-sex marriage. All of these indications that we're on the wrong course because we're redefining entirely what family and marriage really means and what it ought to be about.
3: Wow. So when McKenna was on the stand in the hearing that they did have, she said that she wanted to protect this child. Remember, she's a nurse. She said the baby has a very good chance of surviving. And then she described the procedure of the injecting the solution in the heart that would stop it and then waiting 2 days before the baby would be delivered dead. The nurse knew exactly what was going to happen. She fought for Gabriel's life. Now Gabriel is fighting for his life while the genetic parents are fighting against the surrogate mom who carried the baby to delivery. What a mess. God is not the author of confusion. Back after this.
5: Keith Getty begs Christians to sing the Bible in this age of AI. This is truth itself. Keith Getty is the hymn writer behind such worship classics as In Christ Alone and Christ Our Hope in Life and Death. His focus has always been helping Christians sing the truth of the Scriptures. Music and poetry are embedded throughout Scripture itself, Getty contends, and have historically functioned as a way of teaching and preserving biblical truth. The AI age has increased depression, anxiety, and loneliness. Getty says all great movements result in doxology. They result in people singing because, as the hymn writer says, how can we keep from singing? We just can't. That's how we're made. You can see these stories and more on our website, truthitself.com. 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
3: What's the goal of In the Market? I'll tell you. 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Why do we do this? So that we can be confident when speaking the truth in a confused culture. 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I want to point out that September 1st is Tuesday of next week. Some of your kids are already back to school. Some will go back to school next week. I'm from a generation where we didn't go back to school till after Labor Day. So I just can't relate to all of these early getting back to school times. But I digress. The point is, the end of August is right around the corner. And so is your opportunity to get Lee Strobel's book, Seeing the Supernatural. This is a man who was an atheist, but he was very gifted in the world of journalism, an award-winning journalist. His investigative skills were superb. He comes to faith in Christ, thanks much in part to a praying wife. And he still has all of those great investigative skills. So then Lee turned around and became deeply involved in apologetics. And so he would write books based on digging in to get the story. So The Case for Christmas, The Case for the Resurrection, the list goes on and on and on. And likewise, his same investigative skills are used in this book, Seeing the Supernatural. So he writes about angels and demons and near-death experiences and dreams, all of them lining up with Scripture. Absolutely fascinating read. There's not a one person among us who's not interested in the supernatural. We don't know much about it other than what the Word tells us. Hollywood wants to tell you everything they know about it. They're dead wrong. But you want to know what the Word has to say. And it's my way of saying thank you because we're listener-supported radio. If you give a gift of any amount, I'm going to send you a copy of Lee Strobel's book, Seeing the Supernatural. Just call 877-JANET-58. 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A gift of any amount. It's my way of saying thank you because we don't go into debt. We don't take federal grants. We don't do any kind of government money. It's your way of saying, I believe in this program. It's helped me to grow up, and I want to support it financially. So if that's you, I want to remind you again, the clock's a ticking, and Monday at midnight, this book goes back on the shelf. So I would really love for you to have a copy. 877-JANET-58, 877-JANET-58, or online at inthemarketwithjanetpartial.org. Okay, so there was a elementary school in North Carolina, and I just talked about the kids going back to school. That means you need to know what your child is being taught. You need to know when their parent-teacher conferences. You need to know in their school board meetings. And you need to know that there are forces afoot that want to take your child captive through vain and hollow philosophies, Colossians 2. And you need to look well to the ways of your household. You need to know what is being taught. So God bless these moms and dads who are showing up at school board meetings. And I guarantee you, 99% of them have never shown up at a government meeting of any kind, but there's just something that stirs within your heart when your baby's heart is in the auction block. And so parents are starting to show up. You'll remember under the previous administration, working with the National School Board Association, parents who did were deemed to be domestic terrorists. And they thought that would create such a chilling effect that moms and dads wouldn't show up. In fact, it had exactly the opposite response. More and more people realize, wait, I'm targeted being a domestic terrorist because I'm standing up for my kids, looking well to the ways of my household. No, I'm going to continue to pursue. And so pursue parents have all across the country. So I'm going to take you to a school board meeting, and I'm going to take you where a bunch of parents got up and decided that they would share their thoughts. I'm not going to name the elementary school. I will just tell you that it's in one of the 50 states, but out of the overflow of the heart, the mom and dad speak. Have a listen.
6: I have three small children at Middle Creek Elementary, and I'm with Middle Creek Parental Rights. For years, people questioned certain institutional orthodoxies, or people who questioned them, were intimidated into believing that disagreement itself is a defect of character. We got all kinds of newspeak vocab for policing dissent, not to answer the argument, but to morally classify the person making it. Misgendering, dead naming, cisnormativity, heteronormative bigotry, transphobic. It worked pretty well around 2016, and it worked really well in 2020. But its shelf life is expired. Ordinary Americans are remembering something basic that we can and should just say things. Things like, I don't subscribe to gender theory. I'm a Christian and a faithful believer in Jesus Christ. In fact, I claim religious exemption from it for myself and for my family. I reject critical theory, postmodern progressivism, especially in elementary education. And I don't subscribe to Paulo Freire's pedagogy of the oppressed either. So some of you might be wondering why this heteronormative, patriarchal dad actor is talking about 1960s communist literature. That's because a lot of us have now read our new principal Sarah Stevens' UNC dissertation, where she talks about disrupting systems and upending institutional power. But what happens when your ideology becomes the one in power? When parents' beliefs becomes the ones you think need disrupting, who's abusing institutional power then? What exactly needed disrupting at Middle Creek? Was it the reading, the writing, or the math? First week of school, Stephen surprised parents by placing their five-year-olds in the custody of its teacher, perhaps testing a DEI hiring loophole under Senate Bill 227, now Session Law 2026-20. If the objective was to purge the school of what its leadership considers unorthodoxy, then this controversy has become the acid test. Dissenting families will either acquiesce or leave. Problem solved. Parents shouldn't have to pass an ideological test to participate in public education. Here's what our detractors are telling us, by the way. You don't support school hiring a teacher? Maybe public school isn't for you or your family. Maybe homeschool. Maybe private school. That's right. Maybe pay taxes into the school system and then pay again to escape from it. Point is, parents, not administrators, not academics, not social justice activists, remain the primary moral authority in the lives of their children. I'm not surrendering the formation of my children to people who think my family, our traditions, and moral convictions are something they're obligated to disrupt. God entrusted their upbringing to us, not over-educated administrators with late-stage luxury beliefs. And that's not hatred, that's fatherhood.
3: Okay, Dad, what do you think of that, Dad?
4: Good for that, Dad. And by the way, parents need to speak up. Fathers need to be speak up. Parents need to come to school board meetings. Parents need to investigate, find out what's being taught, and if you have a problem with it, and there's no exemption There's no available route, you know, to have your child accommodated in terms of their religious beliefs and those of your family, then you go to a public meeting of the school board and you air your grievances, and that's the American way constitutionally, and I think biblically as well. I find it difficult to believe that, and this was five-year-olds being told, you know, that you have to use the right gender for a mister rather than if a mister comes into a five-year-old's class and says, you need to address me as a Ms. because I identify as a woman, the kids have to go along with that. Now, that's part of this, but I find it hard to believe that this would ever win. That is to say, that policy would ever win in court, right, in view of the Mahmoud case that the Supreme Court decided. And by the way, Mahmoud dealt with K through fifth grade. That was important because a lot of us lawyers who read that decision knew that was an integral, not the only essential part, but it was an integral part of the decision of the court.
3: Can I take 60 seconds and give the Cliff's Notes on the case?
4: Yes.
3: So it comes out of the state of Maryland. A group of parents, Islamic parents and Orthodox parents, went to the school and said, we want the right to opt our child out. Now, Montgomery County, which where this
4: of
3: took
4: gender
3: place,
4: education,
3: of gender ed, the school had given them the right to opt out and then without an explanation withdrew the right for the parents to withhold their kids. And so the parents said, no, we on religious objective grounds, we do not want our child taught this information. So Montgomery County has a rich history of being very left of center, excuse me, and violating parents' rights. So this case got challenged, went all the way to the United States Supreme Court, and the court agreed overwhelmingly that the parents had the right to parent their children as they see fit. Now, why am I taking the time to do this? Because you can buy the backpack and the shoes and the pencil case when you go back to school, but you need to know your rights. And because of that case, by the way, it doesn't any government school in the country. You have the right to be able to opt your child out of those kinds of programs if you find them to be at odds with your sincerely held religious beliefs. And 98% of this stuff, if not 100, stands in stark opposition to biblical values. So, Craig, please continue.
4: Yeah. So, I'm not somebody who advances the idea that you should file a lawsuit at the drop of a hat. I think this parent in particular on this issue was right to go to the public hearing and basically try to get public support to convince these officials, school boards are elected, and it's part of our governance process. So you go through due process, you give it your best shot in terms of convincing and persuading them, but there is a constitutional right of parenting that the Supreme Court has now, in several cases, recognized. It was latent for a couple decades, mm-hmm. and it's finally been brought to the foreground, and thank goodness, and the Supreme Court has again reaffirmed this concept. Now, it doesn't mean that you can object to every single book and every single item of educational policy in your school board based on the fact that, well, I'm a Christian and I don't agree with it. But when it strikes at the heart of sincerely held beliefs as a believer about gender, and the Bible says a great deal about man and woman being the two sexes as a result of the Creator's design and not because of some sociological or evolutionary factor, then that is the central part of what you believe as a believer in Christ, and your child should not be indoctrinated to the opposite. And there's multiple Supreme Court cases that uphold that. The school board attorney ought to advise that school what the law is, and they need to provide accommodation. It's just reasonable, and it's common sense, too.
3: So you may end up having to go before a school board meeting this year. And if you do, can I give you some wonderful advice? You are first, last, and always an ambassador for a king. So let your speech be seasoned with grace. Speak with authority. Speak boldly. Speak truth. But just remember that you are a living epistle for Christ. So stand up for those biblical values, but don't do it in such a way that you besmirch the name of Jesus when you go there. But these are the times that tries parents' souls. So be on the lookout about what's being taught in your local school. And moms and dads across the country are standing up for what they know to be right and take care of their kids. Back after this.
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8: Over the last 50 years, the percentage of college degrees received by gender completely reversed. Females rose from 39% to 61%. Males dropped from 61% to 39%. Less educated boys are more likely to be unemployed, but this reversal in education also affects marriage. As our sons become less educated, our daughters increasingly desire partners who are more educated. Finally, there's the crisis of fathering. Boys growing up with less involved or non-involved fathers are more likely to face more social problems. This includes dropping out of school, drinking, doing drugs, becoming delinquent, and perhaps even ending up in prison. Pastors and Christian leaders need to focus attention on this boy crisis. We have church programs and faith-based solutions that build strong marriages and instruct in biblical parenting.
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3: So this next story shouldn't come as a surprise, especially as followers of Christ. You know, if you go through life with the Bible in one hand and the newspaper in the other, we recognize that there are worldviews that are warring against one another, right? There's that wonderful, transcendent, protective, glorious biblical worldview based on the truths of God's word that are protective, by the way. He's a good shepherd, and he loves his sheep, and he takes good care of us. And then there's the other side, the enemy, the destroyer, the deceiver, the liar, who just wants to do anything within his power to seek, kill, and destroy. And so sometimes he's extremely subtle. Sometimes he's obnoxiously cavalier. And so we've talked often about the satanic temple on this program, not to give them any free publicity, but to call them out. The Bible says to expose the deeds of darkness. The name is supposed to goad you because they don't believe in Satan. They believe in themselves. It's the exaltation of self. It is the ultimate humanist organization, including total and complete bodily autonomy. And so to that end, the Satanic Temple has actually set up an abortion clinic, right, where they can have a satanic ritual abortion. Now, I repeat myself. That's redundant. You study the scriptures, you understand that abortion is a demonic act. There's no questions about it. But now, to try to goad you even more, there is a band associated with the Satanic Temple who's now done a music video. I watched it so you don't have to. And by the way, you couldn't understand a word they're saying in the song because they scream literally in the microphone the whole time. But again, God's not the author of confusion. Chaos and cacophony would be the other team's use of tools. So what the video is about is a woman literally walking into the bathroom of a Hobby Lobby, and she reenacts the satanic abortion ritual. So the band released this video called Sam Alito's Mom, which is obviously Sam Alito, sitting U.S. Supreme Court Justice. And this is a reference to a clinic. It's an online abortion clinic. They don't have a brick and mortar building that the Satanic Temple has, that bears the same name, Sam Alito's Mom. So aren't they cute? Aren't they funny? They're being political, blah, blah. But the clinic claims to provide religious medication abortion care. In other words, they give them the abortion pill by offering, quote, medication via mail to those in New Mexico who wish to perform the Satanic Temple's religious abortion ritual. Okay, that's right from their website. So you can contact them online. You can get your free kill your baby pills, and they'll be happy to provide it, which is demonic in and of itself. And for people who don't believe in Satan, how funny. They're certainly playing for the home team. So the text of the religious abortion ritual is available online, and it emphasizes the worship of self by gazing at one's reflection and affirming one's own will before performing a drug-induced abortion. No surprise there, right? You shall be like gods. And against the background of this screaming heavy metal, the woman in the music video comes into the restroom in Hobby Lobby, past all the signs that you and I see when we go to Hobby Lobby. Jesus loves me, this I know, Jesus is Lord, all those plaques and things we love to decorate our house with. This woman walks right past every one of these signs, gloatingly walks into the bathroom, replicates taking the abortion pills, walks out of the Hobby Lobby, and all of the religious signs start on fire. Cute, right? By the way, before she walks out of the bathroom, she looks in the mirror and she affirms herself, my body, my blood, by my will, it will be done. So I'm just telling you that because sometimes Satan is a fool, and this is a very foolish thing to do. It's over the top. It's stupid. Hobby Lobby's not commenting on it because the Satanic Temple has gone after Hobby Lobby time and time and time again. But again, I find the paradox within the paradox within the paradox like a set of Russian nesting dolls. You don't believe in Satan, and yet you're doing exactly what he wants you to do, playing by his rules and promoting his message. Craig, your thoughts?
4: Just another public relations stunt by the so-called Satanic Temple that doesn't believe in Satan and yet are being used by the dark side, whether they know it or not, because their target, you'll notice, is always the Christian, mm-hmm. or at least every time I've seen them and heard them complain or pose one of their attacks, it is centrally targeting Christianity. Now, Hobby Lobby, of course, is known for its Supreme Court battle because as a family-owned national chain of stores, all of them being Christians and having a high view of the sanctity of life, there was an abortion issue involved in that case. Hobby Lobby prevailed, much to the chagrin of folks like the Satanic Temple. And so this is their way of paying back. Well, it's again, it's a public relations stunt, but on a deeper level, it's really Canaanite, isn't it? I mean, there is Old Testament stuff 100%. In the dark, vicious lack of ethical core to what they say and what they are about.
3: And to that end, Craig, you make such an astute observation. So apparently the group that did this song, and it isn't a song, it's just screaming, and I tell you that as a music teacher, by the way, this is from their new album called Dead Deities. And again, they don't understand how they're still serving that team so well. So let's see. Baal is dead, Ashtaroth is dead, Moloch is dead, all of the deities that were on the statues in Acts 17 are dead. So really and truly, their gods are nothing but dust and stone. But here's how they describe it on a YouTube description. They offer, quote, an aggressive, pitch black, deeply surly call to arms against autocracy in the age of Christian nationalism. Period. Exclamation point. There's their declarative statement. Who's dead? Their God is dead. Their God's going to die, by the way. And I read the book, and it doesn't end up very well. Just put lake, fire together, see how that all works out for you. Your thoughts?
4: Well, it's a sign of the times that groups like the Satanic Temple are so bold in terms of their hatred, really, of what's clear in Scripture about who God is, why he made us, who we are to be, as his creation, and the energy, time, and money they pour into their hatred of those who follow Christ should tell you that the times are calling on us to be clear, bold about our proclamation of Jesus Christ, sharing both truth in love, not one or the other, but both, but understanding what we believe and why we believe it. And we need to be more clear and more bold because they certainly are.
3: Well, and we end this by reminding you exactly what the scriptures say. Greater is he that is in you than he that is in the world. So they make a mockery of God. They sing and talk about dead deities. And when it's done, it's all dust for them. Now, having said all of that, pray for these people because they have been caught in the snare of the enemy. And the people who live in darkness can and have and will see a great light. And his name is Jesus. Hope we gave you something to think about. Hope you're better prepared now to contend for the faith. And I'll tell you what, you have a great weekend. But I'll tell you what, I'll meet you in the marketplace of ideas. Sound good? Thanks so much for joining us, friends. We'll see you next time here on In the Market with Janet Parshall.

0: Welcome to the Mercy Minute with Mercy Ships CEO, Dr. Michelle White.
1: One day, a Mercy Ships nurse named Deeka was caring for a woman recovering from surgery in our hospital ward. As Deeka gently cleaned her wound, she began humming a worship song. Then, to Deeka's surprise, the patient's lips started moving. The woman had recognized the melody and began to sing the exact same song. Soon the room was filled with a joyful sound of praise. In a heartfelt moment, the woman reached out and took Deeka's hands. It was a beautiful interaction that reminded Deeka of the unbreakable bond shared by the family of Christ. She shared, "It was such a sacred moment. In the moment, we were not different, we were the same. We were both daughters of the King."
0: We're following the 2,000-year-old model of Jesus, bringing hope and healing to the world's forgotten poor. 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
3: This is American Family News. I'm Robert Thornton. The jury was dismissed for the day in the trial of Lindsey Clancy. They are to return on Monday. Clancy faces three counts of first-degree murder and the deaths of her children. She does not dispute killing them, but says she was suffering from postpartum psychosis. The Trump administration is appealing a judge's ruling that blocked limitations on mail voting before the midterm elections, the latest twist in a court fight unfolding days before the first states begin sending out mail ballots. The notice of appeal filed today comes after a federal judge in Boston handed down a new decision blocking implementation of an executive order from President Donald Trump for the next 2 weeks. President Trump announced plans for a new service academy to educate officers in the U.S. Space Force. Here's Fox's Jared Halper.
4: At the Johnson Space Center in Houston, President Trump signed an executive order to start the process of creating a new U.S. service academy.
5: We're going to have now a Space Force. We're going to have an academy for what the people in this room love the most. That's exciting.
4: A location for the new academy has not yet been determined.
5: It'll serve both the United States Space Force, as well as NASA, and the civilian spaceflight industry.
4: From NASA's mission control, President Trump also spoke with astronauts aboard the International Space Station. At the White House, Jared Halpern, Fox News.
3: Outrage over new guidance from Canada's largest broadcaster, telling its journalists not to call 9/11 a terrorist attack without attribution. Just weeks before America marks 25 years since the attack. Here's Fox's Alexis McAdams.
6: On a day that thousands of people lost their lives and a day that no one will forget, a newly leaked email shows Canadian Broadcasting Corporation is reminding its reporters not to call 9/11 a terrorist attack. So this is the internal memo, and it was sent out to CBC staff this week, but it was leaked to a reporter at the Toronto Sun who then put it in the paper. It reads in part, "Do not refer to the September 11th attacks as terrorist attacks. The hijackings led to passenger jet crashes in Washington, D.C., Pennsylvania, and Manhattan. The World Trade Center was destroyed. Nearly 3,000 people were killed on September 11th after Al-Qaeda terrorists hijacked four passenger planes, targeting the World Trade Center and the Pentagon. Another airplane, United Airlines Flight 93, was supposed to attack the nation's capital, too."
3: The Christian Post says Southern Methodist University, or SMU, will not host a Muslim care event. The North Texas chapter of the Council on American-Islamic Relations was set to host the Muslim Youth Leadership Symposium on September 19th at the Dallas University. The school noted that CARE was deemed a terrorist organization by the state of Texas. The National Rifle Association has launched a bus tour to rally the Second Amendment community to get out and vote. AFN's Chad Groening has more.
7: The National Rifle Association Institute for Legislative Action is jumping feet first into the midterms by launching its first ever national bus tour. The 2026 NRA's Gun Bus Battleground Tour is a 13-state trek across the country, rallying gun owners in pivotal states to get involved and vote in November. The tour planned 63 stops, from gun stores to gun manufacturing facilities, college football tailgate parties, and a huge rodeo in Montana. Justin Davis is the NRA's Director of Public Affairs.
8: This is a critical election for gun owners. We have had massive progress over the last few years, and especially over the last few months, but if we lose our pro-gun majority in Congress and in state houses across the country, those wins can evaporate incredibly quickly because we have progressive politicians who are so anti-gun, they'll do anything to make sure they can strip you of your Second Amendment rights.
7: Davis says it's all about generating turnout.
8: And how do we do that? We do that by being the hands and feet of the Second Amendment. So we're traveling around the country, talking to voters at their homes, at their gun stores, at community events, and large-scale events like college game days, rodeos, all kinds of things, about why they need to vote, what's on the line this upcoming election, and how they can get involved with the NRA.
7: The tour concludes on Election Day. I'm Chad Groening.
3: And that will do it for news this time around. We invite you to find more news at AFN.net. Have a great weekend. I'm Robert Thornton.
9: Welcome to In the Market with Janet Parsha. Today's program is where Janet and her husband Craig take some of the stories making headlines this week and offer their insight and analysis. Before they get started, let's take a quick look back at some of the highlights from the week.
10: That's what I feel like is so really important by how Gretchen put that comparison between understanding that if you start from the idea that we're an evolutionary accident, then we need to be fixed. And why not take evolution on our side and fix this broken machine? But we're not. And yet it matters. It matters what we believe, what we actually do. Even if we believe a lie, if we act like that lie is true, then we get shaped by it. And that's what the AI creators are really counting on. And as you read at the beginning there, unfortunately, a lot of our brothers and sisters in Christ are falling for it.
11: I would spend 5-10 minutes every day after practice working on this. And I would ask some of my players to look at me and say, hey, do you think that I'm moving in the right directions? Am I doing the right things? I'm making the right movements so that I can, you know, help my game. And the guys were honest and trustworthy with me and said, yes, you are, or no, do this a little bit better. So it was a small step every day of trying to improve my deficit in my game so that I can perform better for myself and ultimately perform better for my team as well.
12: To step back in all of eternity and say, oh God, all your promises to Abraham, Isaac, Jacob, that would end in the Messiah coming, that would bring about the birth of the church, that would bring about ultimately his return. I was a person who was willing to look at the big picture, deny myself, and forever and ever and ever and ever rejoice in being a part of what the God of hope, the God of forever and eternity is and was and ever will be.
13: This one thought went through my head. I do want to live. And it's not as if that depression cloud went away, but I had new clarity. And the second question that came to my mind was, what does a life worth living look like? And that's what I knew God was. That moment is when God was giving me a new assignment. I needed to discover, what does a life worth living look like?
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1: One mark of a true church is they preach the gospel. They tell you the truth about truth. That's why I'm here. And my job until the day I die is to preach the gospel. And that's same with you as believers. That doesn't have to be like what I'm doing. It can be individually. You're heralding, you're telling people the good news. And when they did that, they made many disciples, because when you preach the gospel in its totality, it means you're not embarrassed about it. You don't water it down. You just here's what the Bible says. The Holy Spirit then begins to work in that and begins to convict hearts. You are embarrassed about God's word and you dumb it down. The Spirit, you're void of the Spirit's power in that message. Did you know Jesus spoke more about hell than heaven? He said, go and preach repentance. Repentance is a turning from sin and a turning to God. What we're basically saying is, I'm embarrassed about the cross. No, I'm not going to go there. I've told you before, I knew of churches who would tell their worship team, don't sing about the blood. And people get a little offended, new visitors. It's like, hello? Maybe they need to be convicted. Nothing but the blood of Jesus. What can wash away my sins? Nothing but, and that maybe that will convict them. Maybe that will change them. Maybe that will challenge them to repent and believe. When we honor God's word, he does something amazing. And that's why we built this church. One of the foundational pillars was the desperate need for absolute truth.
0: 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Touch my lips.
2: More Muslims have come to faith in Jesus recently than in the previous 1,400 years combined, and a third of them had a dream of Jesus before their conversion. 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Friday to you, friends. Thank you so much for choosing to spend the hour with us. You know what Fridays are around here. Mr. Partial shows up, and I'm so glad he does. I like it anytime he shows up. But it's particularly important when we're taking a look at some of the stories making headlines and then learning to discern, what are we hearing? What is the story about? Is there a biblical center to the story? Does the Bible speak with eloquence to the issue? What are they talking about, this particular story, in the marketplace of ideas? All of this is important because you're preparing for your transcultural missionary experience. When you get out there in the marketplace of ideas, and oh, by the way, that's where you're supposed to go. I give you John 17. You go out there to make disciples of men, to influence and occupy, to let your light so shine, to live such good lives among the pagans. Shall I continue? In other words, out there is where we're called to go. So this is kind of a practicum, if I can put it that way, where we take a look at these stories and you think, if I was talking to a coworker or a family member or my neighbor over the fence, and we got into this particular topic, what would I say? Where are they coming from? Why do they believe what they believe? And how would I respond winsomely? And then take them, of course, to the questions that matter most, like, who is Jesus? And do you know him personally? All right, so there's a big story about Meta. They are back in the spotlight after settling its landmark social media addiction case with 29 states. Meta agreed to pay up to nearly $18 billion to settle multiple claims that their platforms harm children. You think? The company, which is worth $1.46 trillion, also agreed to several policies that should benefit parents and kids. This is a huge victory for families and for kids' mental health, and the settlement is being compared to the historic litigation against tobacco companies. Now, again, this just came down on Wednesday, $18 billion. They're going to add to stronger child safety measures, allegedly, to its Facebook and Instagram platforms. Craig, I don't want to think the glass is half empty here, but these folks have come up, testified on the Hill so many times, and it's always, I'll get back to you. Yes, we're going to change. We'll look into that. Money doesn't talk, it shouts, and I realize that's a boatload of money to have to pay up to $18 billion, but when you're worth a trillion, it's pocket change. So talk to me about this.
3: Yeah. From the dollars and cents, it's not exactly a dresser change, but you always have to wonder, after this massive lawsuit and this massive victory for the plaintiffs, who the plaintiff states and attorney generals who had sued Meta, Facebook and Instagram, so forth, over teenage addiction and harm caused by those social media platforms. They seemed not too perturbed. In fact, sort of happy to say, okay, well, we're glad it's over, and we'll agree to make some adjustments to our policies, and we'll make it less accessible, the harmful stuff online, less accessible to minors and so forth. But you always have to wonder if they're that happy with the outcome after being beaten to that extent, what do they know that we don't know? I think what they do know is that the small measures, the measures that they've agreed to take, are really more important than the money, because they will continue to make more trillions of dollars.
2: Exactly.
3: So the steps, as long as the measures that they're required to take as part of the settlement are from their standpoint, and the closed meetings among the computer engineers and the people who make those decisions about how the platforms actually run internally, their algorithm settings and so forth, they are probably happy to have just minor adjustments that look shiny but don't have a lot of substance.
2: So when you look at this, 52 attorneys generals are making Meta pay $18 billion. Here's one of those attorney generals and what he had to say.
4: Bipartisan coalition has reached a proposed settlement with Meta that, if entered by the court, resolves the claims of our case and institutes real change, real transparency, real protections for children and teens across the country that will be implemented over the coming months. Meta has agreed to make significant changes that will reduce the risk of harm that Instagram and Facebook pose to teen users. Daily time limits and blocks on nighttime use that can only be lifted by a parent, limits on notifications during school hours and overnight, an end to displaying the number of likes on a teen's post, a ban on plastic surgery filters, enhanced detection and removal of kids under 13 from these platforms, and more. A whole suite of protections to reduce the harm that we know children were suffering from over the last number of years. This is a significant victory for families across the country, for parents, for children, for those who are suffering in silence and those who are suffering in public.
2: So again, this is a major decision, with Meta agreeing to an $18 billion settlement with 48 states over child safety claims, and they're going to create some of these new protections for users under 18. There's an organization out there called Gays Against Groomers, and they are surprisingly against a lot of this trans stuff, and they're very concerned about children's safety. They posted something very interesting this week. They said Meta got caught designing Instagram and Facebook to addict children, and today 52 AGs made them pay $18 billion, the largest big tech settlement in history, and forced real guardrails for kids. Thank you to every AG who refused to look the other way. This is an incredible step. But, they said, it's not the finish line. Kids aren't on Facebook. They're on YouTube, TikTok, Snapchat, where the algorithm still feeds them inappropriate LGBTQIA+ content, predators, and endless scrolls with almost no friction. So YouTube, TikTok, Snapchat, they're saying it's time for you to match these standards and admit you put profits over children. Congress must also pass the App Store Accountability Act, which requires default protections for every app before a child even downloads it. There's no real safety for children online until every platform prioritizes the safety of their youngest users, not just the ones that finally got sued. Craig, I'm in 100% agreement with them. Your thoughts?
3: First of all, what you have to understand is that the settlement is a long-term settlement, meaning that they have 10 years to pay out $12.1 billion. So they got 10 years to do that with a coalition of a number of states that formed one settlement group. Then you have Texas as a separate state that was not part of the coalition, but they were a plaintiff, and they settled separately. So Their money may be paid earlier, but the point is that Meta has 10 years as they're making, continue to making trillions of dollars to slowly pay this out. And there's a benefit to them, obviously, in having what lawyers call a structured settlement. In other words, it's not one big settlement and you write a check and you walk away. They have the luxury of time over 10 years for which they're going to be paying this. And states, for instance, New Jersey is getting $525 million. Massachusetts is getting $366 million. But again, it's stretched over a number of years. Now, if they are willing to do this and they're willing to enter into the settlement at this early stage, just after the adverse verdict against them,

0: not been required to open up and be transparent about how they make their decisions. So likewise, the discussions they're having about whether or not this is really a legitimate kind of a change in their policy to help not harm adolescents, I'd say it's a minor victory, not a major one.
1: So, in fact, let me flesh this out a little bit more, Craig. So, again, this is an agreement that Meta has agreed to. It now has to be approved by the court. And if it is, then there's going to be an avalanche of litigation by states against Meta. And I have to tell you that while it's good and commendable that they're going to pay these billions of dollars over a 10-year period and that there are proposals here for new guardrails, Craig, can I just put my thinking cap back on? They got caught. This shouldn't have happened in the first place. So the fact that they're willing to pay this means all along they were grooming, they were doing inappropriate content, they were putting guardrails in terms of kids' use. So I'm not standing up and applauding and saying, oh, they're going to pay billions of dollars in outpay and they're going to put in new guardrails. Why didn't you police yourself and do this in the first place?
0: Well, there are a lot of reasons for that. One is the hubris of Silicon Valley from day one, that they believe that they're the new gods in town, and they really feel that it is their job and their entitlement to run the communications phenomenon of the internet. And let's face it, most people who are on the internet are on these platforms, and so they are the controllers of our communication networks, and they are also controlling our news feeds and their sources of information. Let's say during political cycles, they decide what comes up and what gets censored. So, will their behavior change? It has not changed since the very beginning. I've been tracking this from the very beginning, and I have seen very little in terms of what they have changed. What they do is offer apologies too little, too late.
1: Exactly.
0: When they're caught.
1: Yeah, and by the way, I agree with the executive director of the Tech Oversight Project, who said, we cannot truly protect all children and teens until these protections are required on every platform and are permanent. And then she points out rightly, he points out rather, that's something only the Congress can do. So again, when you're getting campaign donations from big tech and it happens on both sides of the aisle, do you see clearly and do you see principally, or do you see profits and victory at the polls? I don't know. Welcome to the upside down world. We're going to take a break and be right back. This is In the Market with Janet Parshall. Craig Parshall is with me, and we're going to continue right after this.
2: It's Crazy Money Day. Hi, I'm Chuck Bentley with My Money Life from Crown. When Jesus called Peter, James, and John, they were hard at work tending fishing boats on the Sea of Galilee. They couldn't imagine that one day people would earn six figures helping operate luxury yachts the size of small cruise ships. Today, the world of superyachts is a fascinating corner of the economy. Deckhands on large yachts can earn as much as $5,000 a month. Engineers can earn significantly more, often exceeding $120,000 annually on the larger yachts. But captains of these largest superyachts, some over 200 feet long, earn $200,000 to $300,000 per year or more. On the most exclusive vessels, compensation can climb higher depending on the yacht size, itinerary, and the owner expectations. Now that's a long way from the fishing boats on the Sea of Galilee. Yet whether managing a superyacht or mending fishing nets, the financial lessons remain the same. God is less concerned with the size of the vessel than with the faithfulness of the person serving aboard it. Jesus told his disciples in Luke 16:10, "Whoever can be trusted with very little can also be trusted with much." The principle applies whether you're entrusted with a fishing boat, a family budget, a super yacht, or a Social Security check. Because in God's economy, success is not measured by what you manage. It's measured by how faithfully you manage it. Now, I'm excited to invite you to join us in beautiful Knoxville, Tennessee, September the 10th through the 12th for our 50th anniversary. I'll be teaching on biblical stewardship,

0: and leaders from around the globe will share their testimonies. 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
1: There's a movie out called Young Washington. It's now available on streaming services. Is it a good film? What do you think? Hi, this is Dave Zanotti. Let's talk about it today on the Public Square. Just to let you know, you can always leave us messages here at the Public Square. You can text us. You can email us. You can also use the talk back button that you find on the publicsquare.com to leave us a voice message. And so we're always interested in hearing what you have to say. And we're not here as movie critics, and nor am I here to advise or to tell you what movies to go to or what. I watched Young Washington. I waited until it came into the home theater realm, if you will. I know lots of people went out and made it a very big film in the theaters, and I think that the producers appreciate that. And so that's all fine. That's all well. That's all good. One thing I want to say for sure is it's exciting to see somebody making a movie about George Washington. And we've spent a lifetime here talking about George Washington and spent a lifetime talking with people who know more than we do about this. And one of the best sources we've ever found is Dr. William B. Allen, who wrote the definitive book on the letters of George Washington that's been for sale at Mount Vernon since 1988. I bought a copy of that book, George Washington, in a collection of his letters in 1995. I would later meet Dr. William B. Allen as a professor who would help me through a graduate program in American history and government. And we've been friends for a long time, and he's one of the trustees of the American Policy Roundtable today. I would encourage everyone to watch Young Washington and then take a listen on the Public Square to listen how Dr. Allen viewed some of the conversations that happened in that film. I think it will enhance your experience about a good film. This is Dave Zanotti on the Public Square. Thanks for listening.
2: We had a fascinating conversation yesterday with Doug Smith. Doug worked in software creation for decades, Fortune 500 companies, been the other side of the tech curtain, but he's a man of God and he loves the word, and he's got some real concerns about the ascendancy of AI and LLMs and ChatGPT and all of that other stuff. And I think you're beginning to see some of the problems here. So here's Meta, as we just said before, they're willing to pay this settlement out. Whoa, whoopee. And then they're going to move for policies, allegedly, to police themselves. Craig and I have grown gray hair watching them come up to Capitol Hill and testify and say they're going to do that, and then nothing ever changes. And unless you do a clean sweep of all platforms, these predators are still going to get to our kids. So that's a problem. And so here's a story that dovetails perniciously on the heels of what we just said. So a federal appeals court judge has ruled that the First Amendment protects an individual's right to privately possess images or videos of child sexual abuse created by AI if the material does not depict a real person and remains in the home. Two ridiculous caveats. So as long as it's artificially created, what harm could it cause? And as long as you don't keep it anywhere but in your home, which I presume means on your devices at home, you're okay. Talk to me about this, Craig. What a crazy decision.
3: Well, yeah, but here's the problem. A number of years ago, the Supreme Court was faced with the question whether or not cartoon images or contrived images of children could be a basis for a prosecution of child pornography. And, of course, the radical proponents of free speech without limits, and I'm not a believer in that, by the way. I believe that the First Amendment, as intended originally, was not going to be without limits, but would be within the limits that the founders who drafted it in the first Congress and approved it and made it part of the First Amendment considered it, which means there are standards that cannot be crossed. In other words, I'll give an example. Obscenity, both for adults and for children, is an exception to free speech. Supreme Court has upheld that over and over and over again. Inciting a riot, yelling fire in a crowded theater and so forth, when there are discernible harms either to children or to the population at large, then the rules change. Otherwise, the First Amendment rules. Now, what about depictions that aren't real photographs? That's the question. And I think it was on the basis of that prior case by the U.S. Supreme Court saying it's not child pornography, even if you develop a cartoon that depicts a child in a sexual act, that doesn't violate that law.
2: So, okay, here's my problem, Craig. This is AI. This goes really to the heels of what Doug was talking about yesterday. So I'm talking about the person who's creating, viewing AI and their images of child sexual abuse, which is a crime. It is a horrific, horrible crime. So now you have, and I will use the word pointedly, a perverted individual who's watching these images. And as AI continues to mature and grow, it's going to become more and more lifelike to the point where the average person is not going to be able to tell the difference between an AI-generated image and one that's artificial. And again, I am not a person who thinks that you can watch this and, quote, it's a victimless crime. You think the deviant who's watching this, what is that going to do to them? Is it going to cause them to act out? And is some other child then going to be sexually abused because of an image that went to a person's mind? And you know, I don't want more government. I don't want more overreach. But I think this is feeding deviancy. And if we think there isn't going to be a societal outcome on this, we fool ourselves.
3: Yeah, exactly. In fact, in the words of the Supreme Court a number of years ago, pornography, although... And it's different from obscenity. So pornography is at the lowest level of free speech protection under the Constitution, or is it barely passes protection. And that's adult depictions. But anything depicting a child is a different story. Now, but here's where Congress comes in, and Congress has not acted. Congress has the ability, just like they've passed laws making it a crime to own or distribute child pornography online, they can do the same thing now with depictions. Now, it's going to take some constitutional lawyering to make sure that the courts will uphold it. But unfortunately, Congress has not done that yet, and they are very reluctant and have been for more than a decade and a half or two decades to touch the third rail here, which is Silicon Valley platforms. They have had a few exceptions to their blanket immunity, but social media platforms have been given a pass by a law passed by Congress in the 1990s when none of these platforms were what they are today. Some didn't even exist at the time. And the World Wide Web was in its infancy. Things have radically changed, and now we've got AI depictions where, like you said, you can't tell the difference. So Congress needs to deal with this, and I believe that there is a constitutional standard that can be met, and these can be upheld. But you have to have the political will to be able to do that.
2: Yeah.
3: It's going to be hard work, but it needs to be done because, as you said, there's no redeeming social, political, or moral value in depicting child abuse in any form, whether it's a painting, whether it's AI, or whether it's in any other form. Just because it's not a photograph of a real child being abused by a real adult doesn't mean that it can't and shouldn't be regulated and prohibited.
2: Isn't this the story of the problem of AI in a nutshell? So if this were the Department of Justice, they'd go after somebody who's distributing child sexual abuse porn?
3: Yes.
2: But if it's created by AI and it's in your home, it's okay.
3: Right.
2: What a bizarre world we live in. We're going to take a break back after this.
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2: Going through life with the Bible in one hand and the newspaper in the other is essential for each of us on our walk with Christ. And that's what we do on In the Market. 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So in these latter days, you and I are going to see an increase in wolves among the flock. And the Bible tells us that, by the way, that they come in, they destroy. In fact, Matthew 7:15 says, "Beware of false prophets who come to you in sheep's clothing, but inwardly are ravenous wolves." And that's the sound you and I need to recognize. So someone can put on the robes of religiosity, but what comes out of their mouth is absolute heresy, blasphemy, and another gospel. And this should be shunned, and we should learn to discern. So if you're in the kind of a church where this kind of apostasy is being taught, you need to leave. You need to go to a church where the Word of God is being preached line upon line, precept upon precept, where they're holding fast to that which is good and holding on to the Word of life and being very judicious by not adding to or subtracting anything from it. But in these latter days where how you feel about something supersedes truth and nothing's more truthful than the Word of God, these wolves come among us and they start making it up as they go along, and they are deceiving people, and they are literally moving them from the possible knowledge of Christ as Lord and Savior, and they're moving him closer to the gates of hell. It's one of the reasons why Craig and I are very serious about this part of what we do on Friday. So I have two rules. I never tell you the name of the church, and I never tell you the name of the wolf. I'm not going to get into denominations. Sometimes we get too round up like it's an NFL franchise. When we get to heaven, there are no denominations, so it's immaterial. I just want you to hear, because the Bible says, out of the overflow of the heart, the mouth speaks. The second thing is, I'm not going to tell you the name of the pastor because I'm not giving free publicity to a wolf. So just listen to this, and let me just tell you that this is about one of my favorite people in the Bible that this individual is talking about, and what he has to say is, in a word, stunning. Have a listen.
7: Did you know that God used to have a wife? I did not. It's the kind of thing they don't teach you in SBC Sunday School. Go figure. And no, before you dismiss it, it's not some fringe internet theory or influencer trying to be edgy. This is actually a widely accepted theory in the world of historical religious scholarship. The story goes like this. The God character we know from Hebrew and Christian myths, he wasn't always like we imagine him now. And I am going to call him a him for this service because we are talking about a literary character here, and that character has a specific gender, and it matters for this story. See, thousands of years ago, there was an ancient Canaanite religion that worshipped several gods, two of which were a couple. This is the goddess Asherah and her partner, El. As Israel was developing as a nation and starting to write their own mythologies and sort out their own theology, it turns out they borrowed significantly from the gods and myths of the cultures around them. And so this Canaanite El became part of the template for what would become who we know as Yahweh. And that included El's partner, Asherah. I know it's not what most of us were taught, but ancient images and inscriptions indicate that for a very long time, a lot of Israel worshipped not only Yahweh, but Yahweh and Asherah. And in all the prophetic literature we have from this period, it doesn't look like anybody had a problem with that. There were male gods and there were female gods. And why not? Why would we reduce the divine to just one thing? I'll tell you why. Because in the 7th century BCE, a man came to power named Josiah. And it seems like Josiah had this ambitious political vision as king. We can't be exactly sure of his motives, but it looks like he wanted to consolidate power on a massive scale to ensure that he and his family held all the cards in this area. And the best tool he could use to do that was religion. See, up to that point, there had been shrines in virtually every city. So religion was localized, and religious leadership was democratized. But Josiah, wanting to put all the power in one place, declared there was only one temple, and it was in Jerusalem, where he worked. And there was only one God, a male, and a king, like Josiah, and that was Yahweh. And every other shrine was to be torn down, all the other idols destroyed, all worshipers of anyone but Yahweh condemned. And so over a few years, Asherah, the female balance of Yahweh, went from being a god to being a false idol. From a textual criticism perspective, we can see that scriptures were modified and new ones introduced. History was awkwardly rewritten to sound like it had always been this way. And the heavens were moved to make way for fragile male egos. And can you imagine for a minute being a woman in 7th century BCE Israel? Someone who, since they were children, were taught by their mothers to cry out to the Queen of Heaven and bring offerings to the divine woman who understood you. And then suddenly, she was gone. Exiled. Not just banished, but somehow evil now. Does that make you mad? Because it makes me mad.
2: Where do you untangle that heresy? Just absolutely stunning. Can I just start, Craig, with the person of Josiah? Because I love King Josiah. His whole grotesque misrepresentation of the nature and character of Josiah is absolutely stunning to me. Let's just talk about God's perspective. God says King Josiah did what was right in his eyes, walking completely in the ways of his ancestor David without turning aside. Josiah was in the long lineage of kings. I love 1st and 2nd Kings. I love 1st and 2nd Chronicles. I love the history. So all of these evil kings precede Josiah, who had brought in, synchronized, they had brought in paganism, Canaanite paganism, into the temple, and they started to make a mockery of the temple and the worship of God. So it was synchronistically a little bit of paganism, a little bit of worshiping Yahweh. And so Josiah comes in and he cleans house. I mean, he goes throughout the land and he tears down the Asherah poles and he cleans out all of the pagan stuff that's involved there from the Canaanite religion. And he absolutely is a wholesome, committed king. And the Bible states that no king before or after Josiah turned to the Lord with all his heart, soul, and strength as he did in accordance with the law of Moses. So it was righteous leadership. He gets rid of pagans. He destroys the highest places of idol worship, and he repairs the house of the Lord. What this person does, grotesquely, is he draws a comparison between in the Canaanite pagan deities, Asherah, who is a goddess of fertility, by the way. If you've ever seen a statue of her, she has multiple breasts, and she was often referred to, quote, as the queen of heaven in the pagan religion, not through looking as God-fearers and God-worshippers. And she was a consort to the high god El, not to be confused with Yahweh. What this man did in a wolf fashion, being ravenous as he is he amalgamated Yahweh with the person of El and talked about the fact that God had a wife. That is absolutely false. It is a rotten lie that gets promulgated through liberal progressive teaching from the pulpit, and it is not substantiated one scintilla in Scripture. And now at the end, you saw his political infusion at the end about these poor women who weep because one day they woke up and their God was gone. No, your God was there all the time. The great I Am, okay, was there all the time. What got torn down during the kingship, and he wasn't doing it for political reasons, he was trying to bring righteousness back to a land that had turned their back on God, is all of the Asherah poles, which were used in pagan fertility rituals. I'll let your imagination take it from there. And he gets rid of them all so that they can bring back what God wanted done, which was the worship of him in his temple. Greg, be careful when you mock God. You know, it's only by his mercy and his sovereign grace that he doesn't let one blast of his nostrils turn somebody like this into an ink spot. The blasphemy on this is palpable, and his understanding of history is just completely destroyed. Your thoughts?
3: First of all, let's talk about his taking Josiah, who Scripture is the basis for how we analyze what happened then. We interpret it today, but we view it as history that happened then. What he's doing is he's using a political idea today to dismantle what Scripture says happened then. They said, in other words, Josiah was all about a power play politically. And so as a result of that, everything he did and said about a single God as opposed to Asherah was politically motivated, which is A, ridiculous, because there's nothing in either history or Scripture to support that. But B, it's based on the fact that he wants to expand the idea of who God is for his congregants. I assume that there are people out there listening to him. And say, we need to debate the nature of God, because don't believe what the Bible has to say about the nature and definition of who God is. Well, if you look at the history of the Old Testament, you see in 2 Kings chapter 23 exactly what Josiah did and why he did it. What he was rebelling against or revolting against was the pagan aspects of idolatry that had come in to the nation of Israel and the Israelite community. This is a long history of worshiping idols.
2: Right, exactly.
3: Sit down and read through Isaiah and see how many verses there are in the book of Isaiah where Isaiah, as the spokesperson for God, was condemning all of these pagan practices. So they were in practice and they constituted sin, and what the prophets and the leaders like Josiah did were bringing them back to the word of God and his commandments.
2: And this ridiculous notion that young Israelite girls needed a feminine deity. Did Esther need a feminine deity? Did Rahab need a feminine deity? Did Deborah need a feminine deity? Again, when all else fails, read the instructions. It'll keep you from wandering afar. That's what a ravenous wolf sounds like. Back after this.
8: This is Carter Conlon, Judges chapter 7, verses 19 and 20. Gideon and the 100 men with him reached the edge of the camp at the beginning of the middle watch, just after they had changed the guard. They blew their trumpets and broke the jars that were in their hands. The three companies blew trumpets and smashed the jars, grasping the torches in their left hands and holding in their right hands the trumpets they were to blow. and they shouted, "A sword for the Lord and for Gideon." You know, Gideon saw himself as a nobody. Though he was called of God, he couldn't see originally past his circumstances. The smashing of the clay jar represents the shattering of self-image, former dreams, all the excuses we have. When they picked up the torch, this was a picture of the Spirit of God once again being exercised through human vessels to declare the name and the glory of God in the earth once again. Oh God, it's time to pray.
2: That wolf audio is so obnoxious. I want you to make sure that you're not going to a church where this kind of stuff is being taught. And the only reason you're going to know that what's being taught is right or wrong is by doing what Dwight L. Moody said. You look at the Word of God as the straight stick of truth. So just because somebody's up there at the front at a pulpit doesn't mean that everything that comes out of their mouth comes into alignment with the Word of God. And you know what? If it doesn't, go find another church. You want to make sure that the Word of God is taught properly and carefully and with authority under the inspiration of the Holy Spirit, and you're not adding to or subtracting from. This wolf that you just heard made up so much stuff that isn't substantiated scripturally, and it isn't even substantiated historically. So how do you make sure that you're not part of a ravenous wolf's meal? You have to be in the Word. I know you've heard this since you were knee-high to a grasshopper, but get into the Word. Whatever's going on in the marketplace of ideas is secondary. It is knowing the Word of God first, because if you don't have that plumb line, how do you measure these crooked ideas? And this kind of stuff, by the way, is being blathered in churches all across America and posted on social platforms everywhere more than I've ever seen or heard it before. And I do not want you to be taken captive by vain and hollow philosophies predicated on this world rather than on the Word of God. And the only way you will not be taken captive is by getting into the Word of God. So I think that's tremendously important for us to remember. Just a quick statement, and then Craig and I are going to talk a little bit more, because wolves are everywhere, and they're also in politics. And I want you to hear this in a bit, too. September 1st is Tuesday of next week, which means My Truth Tool goes back on the shelf. Lee Strobel's Seeing the Supernatural. What a book. He talks about angels and demons and near-death experiences and God's use of dreams, all from a investigative reporter's perspective, grounded in the Word of God. It's a fabulous read. It's a hard copy book, and I think you're absolutely going to love it. And it's my way of saying thank you, because we're listener-supported radio. So 877-JANET-58, say I'd like a copy of this month's Truth Tool. We'll send it to you. My way of saying thank you, because we are listener-supported. We don't go into debt. We don't take government money. None of that. We are listener-supported. That's pretty self-descriptive. So if this program has encouraged you and helped you grow up in Him, I want to encourage you to give back to the program so we can keep doing it and continue to encourage others, equip, edify, and encourage, and get them out there into the marketplace of ideas. 877-JANET-58, a gift of any amount, and Seeing the Supernatural is yours, or online at inthemarketwithjanetpartial.org. Now, this is a politician. It doesn't make any difference whether they're a politician or a preacher. It's still wolvery. It's still ravenous wolves. I'm not going to identify the politician. I just want you to hear what he said, because he's using spirituality, I'm not even going to call it Christianity, as part of his nom de guerre, if I can put it that way, as he runs for office. Have a listen.
9: God is not a Presbyterian. God is not a Christian. God is not a noun at all. God is a verb. God is not a being. God is being itself. God is love. And that's why Jesus is against anything that gets in the way of that love between neighbors, including religion.
2: Okay, so you saw the hook tail at the end there, Craig. Now, this is what Satan does. He has a little bit of truth and a whole lot of lies, hoping you won't tell the distinction between the two. What's wrong with what you just heard?
3: Well, first of all, God is love, but he's also truth and justice and righteousness and omnipotence and creative. And so we could go down the attributes of God, but that's not where he was really going. God is not a noun. I beg to differ. In fact, do a study sometime of the names of God in Scripture. There's a reason. Because names are important. As a matter of fact, not just God's names being eternally important, but also God attributes name giving to humans as very important. Mm-hmm. I give you Abram, changed to Abraham. Sarai, changed to Sarah. Significant events in the lives of the children of God when they are given a new name. As a matter of fact, go to the book of Revelation. It talks about getting a new name in a new kingdom, in God's kingdom. So name giving is extremely important. And so for him to say it's not a noun, no, it is God's names are nouns because we are to recognize and worship him as the God he is, the God of all of these attributes of divinity, not some. But people like this, for political reasons, pick a little slice of God. God's compassionate. Therefore, that poor woman who is out of wedlock and she's pregnant, let's be compassionate and allow her all the benefits of abortion. So that's not love, but it carries the ambiance of kind of a cheap form of love. So this is part of a political game, and there's a political motive behind it.
2: Well, and I bet if you sat down and had coffee with this individual and asked him to define what loving your neighbor means, I have a funny feeling you and I would come up with a diametrically opposite perspective of what his definition is. I love my neighbor enough not to call a man by a woman's name. So there, I can tell you immediately, we would part company. So this constant idea that you love your neighbor, it's not understanding who God is. And when you don't understand who God is, you end up having a kind of cryptic definition of what love is, don't you? Because God, mm-hmm. it is the only one in all of creation ever said, is love. God is love, right?
3: You know, when Jesus confronted the crowd that was ready to stone the woman caught in adultery, he called out their hypocrisy and they all dropped their stones and walked away. She expected to be condemned and he said, I'm not condemning you. But then he also said, go thou and do not sin. In other words, your sin is not being excused, but understand my grace is sufficient for you if you are obedient and recognize who I am as your Savior. Mm-hmm. So, Scripture is very consistent from beginning to end. It is a tapestry, but the only way to understand the tapestry is to understand all of the strings in the tapestry. And that means read it from beginning to end, make it part of your walk, make it part of your practice, and then apply it to your life.
2: Yeah.
3: And the application will revolutionize your understanding of God and Jesus Christ.
2: Craig, that was a really good observation. When he says to the woman caught in the act of adultery, go and sin no more, that was loving her by telling her, don't do that. Again, would a politician say when you say to somebody, don't do that? Is that loving? I doubt it. Loving, from their perspective, is total license to do anything you want because that's loving. Well, I bet we gave you a thing or two to think about this hour, and that's good because we're growing up in him. We're getting off that diet of milk. We're getting some spiritual heft on our bones, and we're learning to contend for the faith. Have a marvelous weekend, and I'll tell you what, I'll meet you in the marketplace of ideas. Thanks, friends. We'll see you next time.
10: 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Serving in a war zone has cost a Christian relief worker in Sudan 5 months of captivity to a rebel group. She was traveling from the Nuba Mountains April 1st when members of the Sudan People's Liberation Army North arrested her. Floyd Brabell with the Voice of the Martyrs Canada says kidnapping or restrictions on aid workers is strategic for rebel groups who want to maintain control. Pray for peace in Sudan and for God to work powerfully in this woman's time of captivity. Then, a month after Kumamoto, Japan was hit by two earthquakes, residents are working to rebuild. Fortunately, Christian leaders of the Kumamoto Mission Network are ready to provide long-term relief, according to Joe Handley of A3. This network of churches provides church planting and long-term sustainable care to the region, including emotional support and counseling. Pray those impacted by the quakes will get the care they need and that the church would rise to meet that need. Find your place in the story at missionnews.org. Mission Network News, service of One Way Ministries. I'm Ruth Kramer.

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1: This is American Family News. I'm Robert Thornton. The jury was dismissed for the day in the trial of Lindsey Clancy. They are to return on Monday. Clancy faces three counts of first-degree murder and the deaths of her children. She does not dispute killing them, but says she was suffering from postpartum psychosis. The Trump administration is appealing a judge's ruling that blocked limitations on mail voting before the midterm elections, the latest twist in a court fight unfolding days before the first states begin sending out mail ballots. The notice of appeal filed today comes after a federal judge in Boston handed down a new decision blocking implementation of an executive order from President Donald Trump for the next 2 weeks. President Trump announced plans for a new service academy to educate officers in the U.S. Space Force. Here's Fox's Jared Halper.
2: At the Johnson Space Center in Houston, President Trump signed an executive order to start the process of creating a new U.S. service academy.
3: We're going to have now a Space Force. We're going to have an academy for what the people in this room love the most. That's exciting.
2: A location for the new academy has not yet been determined.
3: It'll serve both the United States Space Force, as well as NASA, and the civilian spaceflight industry.
2: From NASA's Mission Control, President Trump also spoke with astronauts aboard the International Space Station. At the White House, Jared Halpern, Fox News.
1: Outrage over new guidance from Canada's largest broadcaster, telling its journalists not to call 9/11 a terrorist attack without attribution. Just weeks before America marks 25 years since the attack. Here's Fox's Alexis McAdams.
4: On a day that thousands of people lost their lives and a day that no one will forget, a newly leaked email shows Canadian Broadcasting Corporation is reminding its reporters not to call 9/11 a terrorist attack. So this is the internal memo, and it was sent out to CBC staff this week, but it was leaked to a reporter at the Toronto Sun who then put it in the paper. It reads in part, "Do not refer to the September 11th attacks as terrorist attacks. The hijackings led to passenger jet crashes in Washington, D.C., Pennsylvania, and Manhattan. The World Trade Center was destroyed. Nearly 3,000 people were killed on September 11th after Al-Qaeda terrorists hijacked four passenger planes targeting the World Trade Center and the Pentagon. Another airplane, United Airlines Flight 93, was supposed to attack the nation's capital, too."
1: The Christian Post says Southern Methodist University, or SMU, will not host a Muslim care event. The North Texas chapter of the Council on American-Islamic Relations was set to host the Muslim Youth Leadership Symposium on September 19th at the Dallas University. The school noted that CARE was deemed a terrorist organization by the state of Texas. The National Rifle Association has launched a bus tour to rally the Second Amendment community to get out and vote. AFN's Chad Groening has more.
5: The National Rifle Association Institute for Legislative Action is jumping feet first into the midterms by launching its first ever national bus tour. The 2026 NRA's Gun Bus Battleground Tour is a 13-state trek across the country, rallying gun owners in pivotal states to get involved and vote in November. The tour planned 63 stops, from gun stores to gun manufacturing facilities, college football tailgate parties, and a huge rodeo in Montana. Justin Davis is the NRA's Director of Public Affairs.
6: This is a critical election for gun owners. We have had massive progress over the last few years, and especially over the last few months. But if we lose our pro-gun majority in Congress and at state houses across the country, those wins can evaporate incredibly quickly because we have progressive politicians who are so anti-gun, they'll do anything to make sure they can strip you of your Second Amendment rights.
5: Davis says it's all about generating turnout.
6: And how do we do that? We do that by being the hands and feet of the Second Amendment. So we're traveling around the country, talking to voters at their homes, at their gun stores, at community events, and large-scale events like college game days, rodeos, all kinds of things, about why they need to vote, what's on the line this upcoming election, and how they can get involved with the NRA.
5: The tour concludes on Election Day. I'm Chad Groening.
1: And that will do it for news this time around. We invite you to find more news at AFN.net. Have a great weekend. I'm Robert Thornton.

0: This is Viewpoint with attorney and author Chuck Crismeyer. Viewpoint is a one-hour talk show confronting the issues of America's heart and home. And now with today's edition of Viewpoint, here is Chuck Crismeyer.
1: As the fall feast, those that are remaining of the seven feasts of the Lord set forth in Leviticus chapter 23 are approaching us in the month of September. Things are heating up in Israel. They're heating up. Yes, in the Promised Land, they're heating up for the Temple Mount. And today on Viewpoint, we're going to take a look at what's developing there. You probably will not hear much of it in the news because all you hear in the news is about Russia and Ukraine or Iran. On the other hand, what's happening in Israel actually is what sticks its finger in the apple of God's eye, as the scripture says, and therefore must be extremely important to us as followers of the Lord God, as reflected in and through the life of Jesus. So, if you were to look at Psalm 2, it says, "Be wise, O kings, be instructed, ye judges of the earth." Why? Because the Lord has a controversy with the nations. Several of the ancient prophets said that God has a controversy with the nations. Indeed, he does. The question came out of Psalm 2, why do the nations rage and the people imagine a vain and foolish thing? Why are they setting their hearts against the Lord and against his anointed Israel, saying, let's tear their bands asunder? Why are they doing this? Well, we need to answer that question. They're doing it because they do not like Israel. They consider Israel to be, well, shall we say, a single country set out, or a single people group set out against all the other nations of the earth, and they're jealous. They're supremely jealous. Their envy is driving them crazy. Just as happened in the Old Testament and the New Testament, even where Pontius Pilate, a very crusty secular Roman governor, pierced through the decisions and rationales and demands of the Jewish leaders, including the high priest and his associates, and said it was but for envy that they brought Jesus to the judgment seat. But for envy. Envy is a very powerful thing, friends, and it is driving the world crazy. And it's going to drive the world even crazier as we approach the second coming of Yeshua, Jesus Christ, Yeshua HaMashiach, as it is said in Hebrew. So, today on Viewpoint, we're going to take a look at some things that are developing there because, friends, it's really pretty amazing, especially after we remember what happened just a few years ago on October 7th, the horrendous attack there against Israel, unprovoked, and began to change the trajectory of history. Indeed, it did. It changed the trajectory of history. There are many things that are changing the trajectory of history, even our own viewpoints. Did you know that? Did you know that your viewpoint determines destiny? So when we talk about viewpoint determining destiny here on this program, we're not talking about our program determining destiny, although it might for some. It's like someone said, you can't listen to viewpoint long and not be changed. In other words, there has to be a change somewhere. A change of thought, a change of idea, a change of behavior that corresponds with the change of thought and heart and behavior. And so, viewpoint determines destiny. Your viewpoint determines destiny. My viewpoint determines destiny. Whether they're small viewpoints or large viewpoints, they determine destiny. There are no neutral viewpoints. Our viewpoints consider Israel actually also determine destiny. So we have to be very careful about how we approach issues with regard to Israel. If God called Israel the apple of his eye, then what is our business calling it something else? On the other hand, does that mean we have to agree with everything that the Jewish people do? No, I don't think it means that at all. But it does mean our job is not to corral them. Our job is not to judge them, because God says he's going to be the judge. He says, vengeance is mine, saith the Lord. So we have all of these political things going on in this country with people who many respect, others don't respect too much anymore, who are talking about Israel as being a malevolent force in the world and that it's controlling America, and therefore America is acceding to all of the demands of Israel, and therefore those who are doing that are betraying Israel, betraying America, and are virtually traitors then. We hear this language going on. It's unfortunate. It's substituting man's viewpoint for God's viewpoint. In simple terms, that's what it's doing. It's substituting man's viewpoint for God's viewpoint because it predicts that somehow, or it predicates itself on the fact that somehow humankind, yes, even Americans, are supposed to have ultimate judgment over Israel. No, we can't have ultimate judgment over Israel. We don't even have ultimate judgment over ourselves. God is the judge. Aren't you glad? And he's a merciful judge. But he says, I will give mercy to those that have mercy. I will give mercy to those who are following me with a whole heart. It's not because of their perfection. It's because they've set their hearts to follow me with a whole heart. Now, what's happened with Israel? Has Israel set its heart to follow the Lord with a whole heart? No, not even close. So does that mean that we're supposed to substitute for Israel and judge them for what they didn't do? No, any more than you want Israel to judge you for what you didn't do. You see, the problem is we want to be the judge. We really do. And most of the people that say, judge not that you be not judged, are ultimately judges. They're wannabe judges for those who, well, have viewpoints according to the Word of God. So viewpoints according to the Word of God are not necessarily judgmental. We are required to have understanding and discernment concerning right and wrong, concerning what is evil and what is not. Otherwise, how could the Bible say the fear of the Lord is to hate evil? If we don't hate evil, then how are we supposed to do that if we don't have some sort of an opinion, understanding, judgment, determination, discernment concerning what evil is? But God defines evil. Evil is everything that is contrary to God's word, will, and ways. Everything, including your ideas, including my ideas, including anybody's ideas, even Israel's ideas that are contrary to God's word, are evil in God's viewpoint. That's why you can understand, perhaps, why there is only going to be a very small remnant of Jew and Gentile who are going to inherit eternal life. Only a very small remnant, because very, very precious few people are willing to walk according to God's viewpoint. They're just not. They want to get the benefits without the burden. They want to follow Jesus, but not too far. They certainly don't want to follow him to cross, even though Jesus said, if you won't take up your cross daily and follow me, you cannot be my disciple. So we're tying a whole lot of things here together in the launching pad for today's program. As we look at the three fall feasts coming up, first, the Feast of Trumpets, or Yom Teruah, coming up on September 12th and 13th, the blowing of trumpets, and then following that with the Day of Atonement, Yom Kippur, from September 21st and 22nd. And then that's followed 7 days later by Sukkot, which is actually 10 days later, Sukkot, which begins on Sunday, February 25th, and goes through Friday, October 2nd. That's setting the stage now for what's happening in Israel. We'll be back.
2: Once upon a time, children could pray and read their Bibles in school. 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Hi, I'm Chuck Chrismeyer, and I urge you to join me daily on Viewpoint, where we discuss the most challenging issues touching our hearts and homes. 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
1: If we were to look at the book of Isaiah, chapter 2, it says this: let us go up to the mountain of the Lord, to the house of the God of Jacob. The prophet Micah reiterated the same call, expanding it clearly to Gentile followers of the Lord who became grafted into Israel. He said, many nations shall come and say, come and let us go up to the mountain of the Lord and to the house of the God of Jacob, for the law shall go forth out of Zion and the word of the Lord from Jerusalem. And he said this was going to happen in the last days. Well, friends, we're in the last days that began on the day of Pentecost 1970 years ago. That's right. So now we're in the latter part of the last days, and we see some pretty dramatic things taking place. We see the inordinate and unprovoked attack on Israel just a few years ago that changed the stage of the world and intensifies things greatly, that brought up the whole Hamas issue, the battle against Gaza, and they're still trying to deal with at this point. Then that brought up the matter of Iran, and everything is echoing now like dominoes down the prophetic prophecy in the future. So all of this having been said, we introduce Benjamin Netanyahu's statement on Tuesday of this week. Here's what he said. He declared the West Bank our land. Now, what's the West Bank? Well, the West Bank is a United Nations euphemism to describe that which otherwise the Bible calls Judea and Samaria. So whether you want to call it the West Bank or whether you want to call it Judea and Samaria is a matter of political opinion. Not biblical opinion, not God's viewpoint, but man's viewpoint. Why is it that the United Nations and all of the nations that are behind the United Nations, 192 some nations, why is it they want to call it the West Bank? Because they do not want to authenticate Israel using, occupying, claiming, annexing that area of land, even though the Bible says it is theirs. It's the heartland of Israel, Judea and Samaria, the heartland of Israel. But Israel does not currently occupy that, except for the fact that a number of quite a few immigrants have been allowed, that is, Jewish immigrants have been allowed to set up housekeeping, so to speak, in those territories. So the Israeli prime minister has vowed to annex more territory for Jewish immigrants. Now, to annex means claim legally. In other words, to take over and exercise sovereignty over that area, meaning it belongs to Israel. It doesn't belong to the UN, doesn't belong to the Arab nations, doesn't belong to Muslim nations, belongs to nobody other than Eretz Israel, the land of Israel. So Israel would continue building supposedly illegal settlements in the West Bank in preparation for a major wave of Jewish immigrations. Now, this report is coming from the Russian Times. So when they call it illegal settlements, they're speaking from the viewpoint of the United Nations, of which Russia is a member. And all of the nations that are confederate with Russia are members of the United Nations. And Russia is also confederate with the Arab world and the Muslim world, because Vladimir Putin, about 10 years ago, claimed publicly that Russia was the defender of the Islamic nations, of the Islamic world, the defender of the Islamic world. Well, 20% of Russia is Islamic. Maybe that's the reason why he said it, a political statement. So today we have a situation where Prime Minister Benjamin Netanyahu said that settlement expansion is going to continue to the point where Israel is going to annex the territories known as Judea and Samaria that the UN and all of its members claim is only the West Bank, the West Bank of Jordan. In other words, this side of Jordan. The Jordan River runs north and south through Israel, north and south between the Sea of Galilee in the north Actually, it begins up in Mount Hermon in the north, the highest point in Israel, and flows southward to the Sea of Galilee, and then from there heads on down to the Dead Sea in the south, the Jordan River. That's the river that Joshua led the children of Israel over after they were making their way from 40 years in the wilderness to the Promised Land. So we have that Negro spiritual

door for major aliyah, that is Jewish immigration to Israel. Now, aliyah, as you may know, means to go up. Everything from a Jewish perspective that heads toward Jerusalem, no matter where in the world, is to go up. Even if you're coming from the top of Mount Everest to go to Jerusalem, which is less than 2,000 feet elevation above sea level, it's still to go up. Wherever you are in Israel, north, south, east, or west, to go to Jerusalem means to go up. So in the Bible, when you read, go up to Jerusalem, it has nothing to do with geographical locations where you are and starting from. It means Jerusalem is always up. So aliyah means to return or go up. Now, all these settlements, right now, the Benjamin Regional Council governs 47 Jewish settlements in the West Bank. All of these settlements, which are located outside Israel's 1967 borders, are considered illegal by the United Nations, and Israel's transfer of population to them has been deemed a breach of the Geneva Convention by the International Criminal Court. So now you see, you have the UN, which is not really a governing body. You have the International Criminal Court, which is supposed to be a criminal governing body on behalf of the United Nations. And then you have the Geneva Convention, which was supposedly a resolution dealing with what was going to happen with the land there, Judea, Samaria, and all of the land that Israel currently occupies. Well, the interesting thing is that that land was supposed to go to Israel, but it was divided up and part of the land went to Jordan. What was supposed to happen in Jordan never really happened. Jordan was to be the repository of all of the Arabs who did not make it when they attacked Israel in 1948, 1949, when they attacked Israel, when Israel became a nation, they thought they were going to drive Israel into the sea. The Arab nations promised them that that was going to happen, and it didn't happen. So did those Arab nations welcome those Arab people back into their own lands? No. They forced them to be taken into camps, immigration camps. And that's where about 700, 800,000 of them were camped for years and years and years, used by the Arab and Muslim nations as political fodder to try to affect the whole world against Israel. That's exactly what happened. They were supposed to have been assimilated into Jordan and other Arab nations, but they refused. And so this situation has arisen. The UN didn't come against Jordan, didn't come against the other Arab nations for their lack of hospitality, for their lying and deception that kept those Arabs that were in Israel from joining with Israel. No, didn't do that. So they're the ones that were unfair. They're the ones that were in hospital. They're the ones that broke their promises and agreement to the Arab people that were in Israel at the time Israel was formed as a nation. Those who remained in Israel have been treated well. They've been treated as citizens of Israel. But those who did not follow that pattern ended up being used as political pawns by the rest of the world. So now all of these settlements now in the so-called West Bank are located outside of Israel's 1967 borders. They're considered illegal. So what's going to happen? If the world considers them illegal, i.e. the United Nations, are they illegal? From whose viewpoint are they illegal? God has spoken in his word as to who they belong to. In fact, going all the way to Genesis chapter 12 and Genesis chapter 15, God explicitly set forth the meets and boundaries of the land that he promised to Abraham and his descendants. It included the West Bank.
It included far more than

0: the West Bank. In fact, it included all the way from the Mediterranean, all the way and down into the Gaza Strip and down into the Negev Desert and all the way up over to the Euphrates River in Syria. Israel's never even come close since the reign of David and Solomon to occupying that territory. Yet Israel has been constricted now by the nations into this tiny little sliver of land that is currently called Eretz Israel, the land of Israel, but is nowhere near what God has promised them. So whose viewpoint are you going to accept? That's the challenge that we face, yes, even as Americans, as American Christians. Because as Christians in America, we're not just subject to an American viewpoint, we're subject to a godly American viewpoint. And if God's viewpoint differs from an American viewpoint, we're in trouble. And that's the problem that our friend Carlson has. That's the problem with some of those others that are echoing all of these very anti-Israel pontifications. They're looking at it just from an American standpoint, not from the standpoint of a Christian, a biblical view in America. And we have to be careful. We have to understand these differences. So Netanyahu says it's easy. It isn't easy. It's never been easy. The land of Israel is acquired through suffering. Now, how have the Arab and Muslim states responded? Well, 8 Arab and Muslim states, including Saudi Arabia, Pakistan, and Turkey, which are not, Saudi Arabia is Arab, Pakistan is not, Turkey is not, Iran is not, by the way. Iran is Persian, Turkey is Turks. So they have all categorically rejected the plan, calling it a dangerous escalation. Now, when you see words like that, a dangerous escalation, you know that there's potential trouble ahead. What does that look like? They say that settlement will undermine the prospect of the two-state solution by driving a wedge through the West Bank. Well, that presumes that there is such a thing as a two-state solution that's even viable, and hardly anybody believes that today. I don't think they believe it. It just isn't realistic, a two-state solution. Netanyahu suggested for years that he intends to annex the entire West Bank. Now, the finance minister there in Israel, Smotrich, is urging the prime minister, in fact, he began to do this back in June, to apply sovereignty in Judea and Samaria, the whole West Bank, before the elections in October. Now, can you see what's happening? The dynamics of what is happening is setting up a tension in the world. Israel versus the world. Israel versus the world. Where do you stand? Where should you stand? Where should I stand? Where should professing Christians in America stand? That's a big question. We'll
1: there
0: be back.
1: There is so much more about Chuck Crismeyer and Save America Ministries on our website, saveus.org. 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
0: Who would you consider the ultimate judge in America? Would it be the President of the United States? Technically, he's not a judge. Would it be the Supreme Court? Probably that's as close as you can come to it, because we don't have any ultimate single person judge in America. So who would be the ultimate judge, say, in Israel? Would it be their Supreme Court? Would it be the Prime Minister, Benjamin Netanyahu, who is charged with carrying out the best interests of, operationally, the best interests of the state of Israel? Would it be the President of Israel, who has almost no hands-on operational rule there in Israel? Who would it be? How about with regard to the world as a whole? Would it be the Attorney General of the United Nations? Would it be one man who's standing on behalf of the United Nations making decrees? Who has the ultimate jurisdiction and authority in the world? Well, let's put it this way. Let's reason together now. If God created the world, then it would appear by definition then that he has ultimate jurisdiction in the world. So it's a matter of judicial jurisdiction. This issue of jurisdiction is a very big thing for lawyers and judges, because there are judges that will turn away cases. In fact, the Supreme Court turns away cases because they say, we don't have jurisdiction in this matter. Just in the last couple of weeks, cases have been turned away in the courts of the United States because they said, we don't have jurisdiction in this matter. So, this matter of jurisdiction is very, very critical and important. So, who has ultimate jurisdiction over the nations of the earth? Well, let me tell you what the Bible says about that, in case you're interested. In case you're interested, the Bible says that God himself has ultimate jurisdiction. In fact, if you go to Psalm 2, you will find this question, why do the nations rage or the people imagine a vain and foolish thing? The kings of the earth, the leaders, the rulers of the world, the great judges of the world are raging against the Lord and his anointed, saying, let's tear their bands asunder. Okay, so how did God respond to that? Here's how God responded to that. He said, look, you may think you're tough stuff out there. I'm putting it in just terms that we understand today. In Psalm 2, it says, he that sits in the heavens shall laugh at the nations and their kings and their rulers and their dogged efforts to destroy Israel while pretending to do righteousness. In other words, pretending that they're really governing the world for the best interests of the world by coming against Israel. So, in Psalm 2, then shall he, God, speak unto the nations and their rulers in his wrath and vex them in his sore displeasure. Now, I don't know about you, but I don't want to get in the face of God when he's upset. He said, I'm God and there's none other. You might want to get your mind around that. In fact, we Christians probably ought to get our minds and hearts around that, and that's what the fear of the Lord is about. He said, I'm God. Out of the 70s, there was this song that said, don't mess with Bill. Well, don't mess with God, my friends. Don't mess with God. But we do. So the Lord of nations and God of Israel is not happy. In fact, he's sore displeased. So it's not wise to knowingly, intentionally, and egregiously displease the Lord like gouging your finger in his eye. So God has set the record of history straight. No matter the arrogant conspiracy of the world's leaders to dispossess Israel and therefore rule from the Temple Mount, God has made his purpose plain. Here's what he said in Psalm 2. Yet, no matter what you guys are doing, no matter all your pontifications, no matter all your rage, your threatenings and slaughterings against Israel, I have set my king on my holy hill of Zion. He said, I've already done that. That's done. Then he said, I will declare the decree. You are my son, that is the Messiah, the Anointed One. Ask of me, and I will give you the heathen, that is the Gentile nations, for your inheritance, and you shall dash them in pieces like a potter's vessel. So even George Frederick Handel, in his Messiah, quoted the Psalm 2. One of the special arias is, it talks about, he shall dash them in pieces. Wow. You would never think about that normally if you were reading the scripture. You may not even know it was in the Bible. But it is. God is expressing his viewpoint. Now, when God expresses his viewpoint, what he's actually saying is, I am putting you on judicial notice. Now, I want you to think about that. God is declaring to the world and the Gentile nations of the world, I am giving you judicial notice. Don't you dare try to go through with what you're intending to do, because it ain't going to be pretty for you. Now, in the prophet Joel, God said, proclaim this among the Gentiles. Prepare war. Assemble yourselves and come all ye heathen against me. Now, we hear, prepare peace. Yes, that also is in there. But first of all, there's a preparation for war. God says he'll roar out of Zion and utter his voice from Jerusalem, and the heavens and the earth are going to shake. But the Lord will be the hope of his people and the strength of the children of Israel. Now, it's fascinating there, going back to Psalm 2. God says to the Gentile nations, he says, I'm going to make a strong suggestion to you. Kiss the Son, that is, Yeshua the Messiah, my anointed one, the King who is going to rule over all the world and judge the world in righteousness. I suggest to you, strongly suggest to you in advance, that you kiss the Son, lest he come and strike you with a curse. Oh. In other words, God is saying, look, I'm trying to put this in the most simple language that you can understand. I'm God. You're not. I have chosen Israel, the apple of my eye. They have not done righteously. They have not done what I asked them to do. And they're going to suffer based upon my judgment. But if you mess with them and try to interfere with my judgment on Israel, then I'm going to mess with you. That's what God's saying. Then I'm going to mess with you. And he's going to judge the nations. Now, I don't want my country, one of the chief financiers of the American Revolution, Chaim Soloman, a Jewish man who gave up everything, his entire wealth and riches, to assist in the formation of this country. I don't want his investment to go awry. He became poor that we might become rich, that we might have freedom. So if you want to look, yes, there is a substantial effect of the Jewish people in America. But that's not the whole story. The real story is God decreed himself that Eretz Israel, that is the land that he promised to Abraham, Isaac, and Jacob, the meets and bounds which he legally set forth from Lebanon, up in Lebanon, all the way down to the Negev Desert and the Gaza along the Mediterranean, all the way over to the Euphrates River and Syria, all of that land is God's land, which he gave as an eternal inheritance or leasehold to Israel. Whose land is it? Well, technically, from God's viewpoint, it's his land. He said so. He never gave up the right to it. So when the nations of the earth are seeking to have Israel give up any claim, what they're actually doing is bringing a contest against the God of creation, whom they don't much care for, because he's the one that said, I called Israel as the apple of my eye, and they don't like it. They have an eternal envy against Israel and the Jewish people. Now, you can say, well, they have good reason for that. That's another argument. But that's not my job. My job is to look at it from God's viewpoint. Isn't that what your job is? You see, we get so confused. So confused. So, I'm going to let God do his business. Now, he chose Nebuchadnezzar, the king of Babylon, who was the head of gold in Daniel's vision, chose him to be his servant to bring discipline to Israel. How did God do that? Babylon took him captive for 70 years because Israel refused to keep the Sabbaths. Refused to keep the seven-year Sabbath, to give the land rest. So God says, okay, I'm going to give you 10 of them. We'll see how that works out for you. Then Babylon destroyed the temple. Now we go to the Temple Mount again, friends. We're going from Eretz Israel, the greater land, to the Temple Mount. And that's on the table again. We'll be right back after this. You might want to consider getting a copy of my book, King of the Mountain, The Eternal Epic End Time Battle. It helps you to understand the bigger picture here. $15.
2: 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Is Christ by his Spirit stirring to prepare the church for the 21st century? 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
0: So good to have you join us here on Viewpoint today. I hope some of our conversation here is helpful to you today. Don't want you to be confused, but trying to simplify this understanding so we don't get all tangled up with too much information that keeps us from truly understanding the issues that are involved and the choices that we have to make. You see, the information that we're presenting today requires choices. You and I have to make choices. How are we going to respond to these issues? How are we going to respond from a biblical viewpoint, God's viewpoint, to the issues of the land of Israel? To the issues of the so-called West Bank versus Judea and Samaria. How are we going to respond? What is our attitude? You see, God's concerned about our attitudes on this issue. Not just the information, the attitudes that we have. In fact, that may very well be the biggest issue that he's concerned about. And he'll know what our attitudes are by listening to our mouths. He knows what the attitudes of some of these speakers are with their podcasts and so on that have millions and millions and millions of listeners and viewers that catch their attention by opening their big mouths and saying things seeming to be wise but actually become foolish because they speak words of man's wisdom rather than what God says. Now, I'm an American. I love America. I'm a patriot. I want to see my country prosper, but I want to see it prosper from God's viewpoint, not by making it prosper contrary to God's viewpoint. And if I become an encourager of those who set their minds and their mouths with loose tongues against Israel, I have decided then where my allegiance lies. My allegiance does not lie fundamentally with God. My allegiance lies with myself and my country. We have a problem. Where's your allegiance? I don't have ultimate allegiance to Israel. I have allegiance to God. He's the one that has the allegiance to Israel, not me. My allegiance is to God and his viewpoint. And I want to humble myself and agree with his viewpoint. What he does with his viewpoint is his business. If he chooses to judge Israel, then he will judge Israel righteously. If he chooses to judge America, he will judge America righteously. And he may judge America for how we unrighteously deal with Israel. That's what he did with the other nations. He's done that with Russia. Maybe he's doing that with Iran as we speak. Maybe that's what this is all about. I cannot tell you for sure. But now, a conference was held yesterday evening in Israel, calling for the Temple Mount to be open to Jews on Saturdays as well as the rest of the week. Well, that's like a declaration of war to the Arab or Muslim people. Why? Because from their viewpoint, they control the Temple Mount, which is an interesting thing. It's kind of like a dual control. Israel owns the Temple Mount, but gave over administrative authority to the Waqf, which is an Arab control group coming out of Jordan. It was the most foolish thing that Israel ever did under Moshe Dayan, who was the general that delivered Israel in the 1967 war. But he was a godless man. A godless man. And that's what happened. So, in order to try to make peace, not with God, but with the Arab nations, he gave over the administrative control of the Temple Mount to an Arab control group, the Waqf. So now, ever since, there have been tensions on the Temple Mount. You might have expected that. He should have understood that that was going to happen, but he was a godless man and didn't have a godly viewpoint. So now what we have is a situation where the Temple Mount is, the demand is being made to open the Temple Mount on Saturdays, Shabbat, and calling on the relative and authorities to take action to change the current situation. This is a major change, friends, a major change. So, this is the reality then that the Jews are confronted with. They're permitted and forbidden to do in the land of Israel. So they could find themselves facing closed gates on the Temple Mount on their holy days, Rosh Hashanah, Sukkot, the Saturdays of the month. So they're very concerned about that. So they say, we're demanding our historic right. It's not just a historic right, it's a biblical right. In fact, one of the members of the Knesset says it's inconceivable that Jews face restrictions on the hours they can be on the Temple Mount. This demand to open the Mount on Saturdays or Shabbat is a demand that must be emphasized should be self-evident, just like in our Declaration of Independence. It's self-evident that all men are created equal, so to speak. Another argument was made that the blowing of the shofar is one of the central commandments of Rosh Hashanah, that's the Yom Teruah, the blowing of trumpets, and that preventing it from being performed on the Temple Mount impairs the public's ability to fulfill the commandment at the site. So, he said that opening the Mount on the first day of the holiday would allow a large number of people to come there for prayer. And it happens on a Saturday. So, there should not be restricting access on that day, preventing Jews from being able to pray there. In fact, it's nonsensical. It makes no sense. So a letter has gone out. This is where it's heading. Now, what is God's viewpoint concerning this matter? Does he have a viewpoint? Indeed, he does. So again, he has put the world on judicial notice. In other words, thus saith the judge, you go this way and it ain't going to be pretty for you. Now, what did God say? In the prophet Joel, he said, in fact, in Psalm 2, he said, I have already set my king upon my holy hill of Zion. In other words, from my viewpoint, my king, Yeshua HaMashiach, even though he has not come to earth yet, even though he has not been crucified and resurrected yet, he's already there from my viewpoint. That's my decree. The Temple Mount is called God's holy hill of Zion. Then, in Joel chapter 3, verse 17, you shall know that I am the Lord your God, dwelling in Zion, my holy mountain. Notice God didn't say it's the Jews' holy mountain. He said it's my holy mountain. But I give an eternal leasehold to the Jewish people to accomplish my purposes in the earth from that mount. In the prophet Zechariah, the Lord said, I was jealous for Zion with great jealousy, with great fury. And I am returned to Zion and will dwell in the midst of Jerusalem. And Jerusalem shall be called a city of truth and the mountain of the Lord of hosts, the holy mountain. Now, how will the eternal battle for the king of the holy mountain end? That's what my book, King of the Mountain, The Eternal Epic and Anti Battle, is all about. If you want to understand the bigger picture that's going on here, not just these little details, these are just parts of the greater skirmish where the world is confronting itself against the God of creation. And many professing Christians are doing the same in their own ways. The question is, where does God really rule from? Well, he rules from his throne, we say. Yes, the Bible says that he set his throne on the Temple Mount. Okay, it also says that Jesus himself will rule from the throne on the Temple Mount. Okay, but is that ultimately the throne that God wants him to rule from? No, The throne that God ultimately expects to rule from is the Temple Mount of your heart, my friend. Does he sit on the throne of your heart? Is he ruling there? How would anybody know that? Are you walking in his spirit or are you walking in the flesh? Are you being controlled by the spirit of the world, the culture, your flesh, the devil and his deceptions? Now you understand why I wrote the book, The Power to Overcome. That's really what it's all about, friends. How to triumph in troubled times, because the enemy of your soul, the enemies of your soul, want to rule and reign on the temple mount of your heart, and we're letting them do so. That's where the spiritual battle is. If you don't have the book, The Power to Overcome, the new book, $25, we'll put it in your hands. It's on the website, saveus.org. It's a life-changing book. If you don't have the book, King of the Mountain, you need to get it, because it's going to open your eyes to understand the greater picture of what's taking place, so you're not going to be so confused by the news media and all that happens out there. It can be very confusing. We want to have God's viewpoint. The Eternal Epic and End Time Battle, King of the Mountain. $15 will put that book in your hands. 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Box 70879, Richmond, Virginia, 23255. Writing a check, that's $6 for posting your hand. Now, if you get both of these books at the same time, The Power to Overcome and King of the Mountain, then you'll only have to add $8 postage and handling, and that includes both books. So it's $6 for the first book and $2 for the second one. So you save $4. Again, I don't think you're going to be disappointed. I really don't. I've never heard anybody ever being disappointed by these two books. So back to Psalm 2. Be wise, therefore, O kings. Be instructed, ye judges of the earth. God's judicial notice. Thanks for joining us. I hope this has been instructive, helpful, eye-opening, maybe heart-opening. And I hope that you'll become a partner with us. Day after day after day after day, for 31 years, we've been preparing the way of the Lord for history's final hour, including today. We've an awful lot of information. The information is good, but alone it's not sufficient. It has to be framed for transformation, the change that's necessary in our own minds and our hearts and our attitudes. That's what God's really looking at. He doesn't want us just to be obese with information. He wants us to understand, so that then we'll be transformed by the renewing of our minds, that we might prove what is that good and acceptable and perfect will of God. So become a partner. Go to the website, saveus.org. Make your gift that way. 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And pray for the peace of Jerusalem. Pray for Benjamin Netanyahu and those that are working there. They may not be followers of Jesus Christ, but somehow they're the ones that are in rule right now. Just like we have people in this country that people don't think are much followers of Christ. But are you? That's the real issue. Are you and I? Thanks for joining us. God bless.
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1: This is American Family News. I'm Robert Thornton. The jury was dismissed for the day in the trial of Lindsey Clancy. They are to return on Monday. Clancy faces three counts of first-degree murder and the deaths of her children. She does not dispute killing them, but says she was suffering from postpartum psychosis. The Trump administration is appealing a judge's ruling that blocked limitations on mail voting before the midterm elections, the latest twist in a court fight unfolding days before the first states begin sending out mail ballots. The notice of appeal filed today comes after a federal judge in Boston handed down a new decision blocking implementation of an executive order from President Donald Trump for the next 2 weeks. President Trump announced plans for a new service academy to educate officers in the U.S. Space Force. Here's Fox's Jared Halper.
2: At the Johnson Space Center in Houston, President Trump signed an executive order to start the process of creating a new U.S. service academy.
3: We're going to have now a Space Force. We're going to have an academy for what the people in this room love the most. That's exciting.
2: A location for the new academy has not yet been determined.
3: It'll serve both the United States Space Force, as well as NASA, and the civilian spaceflight industry.
2: From NASA's Mission Control, President Trump also spoke with astronauts aboard the International Space Station. At the White House, Jared Halpern, Fox News.
1: Outrage over new guidance from Canada's largest broadcaster, telling its journalists not to call 9/11 a terrorist attack without attribution. Just weeks before America marks 25 years since the attack. Here's Fox's Alexis McAdams.
4: On a day that thousands of people lost their lives and a day that no one will forget, a newly leaked email shows Canadian Broadcasting Corporation is reminding its reporters not to call 9/11 a terrorist attack. So this is the internal memo, and it was sent out to CBC staff this week, but it was leaked to a reporter at the Toronto Sun who then put it in the paper. It reads in part, "Do not refer to the September 11th attacks as terrorist attacks. The hijackings led to passenger jet crashes in Washington, D.C., Pennsylvania, and Manhattan. The World Trade Center was destroyed. Nearly 3,000 people were killed on September 11th after Al-Qaeda terrorists hijacked four passenger planes targeting the World Trade Center and the Pentagon. Another airplane, United Airlines Flight 93, was supposed to attack the nation's capital, too."
1: The Christian Post says Southern Methodist University, or SMU, will not host a Muslim care event. The North Texas chapter of the Council on American-Islamic Relations was set to host the Muslim Youth Leadership Symposium on September 19th at the Dallas University. The school noted that CARE was deemed a terrorist organization by the state of Texas. The National Rifle Association has launched a bus tour to rally the Second Amendment community to get out and vote. AFN's Chad Groening has more.
5: The National Rifle Association Institute for Legislative Action is jumping feet first into the midterms by launching its first ever national bus tour. The 2026 NRA's Gun Bus Battleground Tour is a 13-state trek across the country, rallying gun owners in pivotal states to get involved and vote in November. The tour planned 63 stops, from gun stores to gun manufacturing facilities, college football tailgate parties, and a huge rodeo in Montana. Justin Davis is the NRA's Director of Public Affairs.
6: This is a critical election for gun owners. We have had massive progress over the last few years, and especially over the last few months. But if we lose our pro-gun majority in Congress and its state houses across the country, those wins can evaporate incredibly quickly because we have progressive politicians who are so anti-gun, they'll do anything to make sure they can strip you of your Second Amendment rights.
5: Davis says it's all about generating turnout.
6: And how do we do that? We do that by being the hands and feet of the Second Amendment. So we're traveling around the country, talking to voters at their homes, at their gun stores, at community events, and large-scale events like college game days, rodeos, all kinds of things, about why they need to vote, what's on the line this upcoming election, and how they can get involved with the NRA.
5: The tour concludes on Election Day. I'm Chad Groening.
1: And that will do it for news this time around. We invite you to find more news at AFN.net. Have a great weekend. I'm Robert Thornton.
7: Bottom line is, Even if you don't know the term dysfunctional family, it is a family where there was either improper or immature behavior by a parent or both parents that damages the individual growth and development of healthy relations among family members. What that means is there are those who are that struggle. They don't know what to do because we haven't lived our own lives in a way, meaning when you're growing up in a family, like my dad had three families going on at the same time, and I'm the head of fictitious last name. Well, all about my mom and my siblings, we had a fictitious name, and I just didn't talk, and I didn't know what to say. Nobody had my situation. And so I guess what I'm trying to say is, on occasion, I'll be with someone who will indicate that they've not really shared their story. And I'm thinking about one person right now, a staff member of ours, and I never will forget. When she came on board several years ago, she had tears. I didn't know why the tears, but what had happened is she heard me share something that was the same in her dysfunctional family. And it was just unusual because she wasn't telling anybody anything. And then one day I said, somebody asked her to come to something that I was doing, that it was called Prodigal People. And so for 4 years, I did this. I just did the questions that all the people had and the music, just one song. But the bottom line is, after that, she came up to me, and again, she had tears, and she said, "I've not heard anybody say what you did, but I had the same thing." And I said, "What did you have?" And she said, "I was assigned a name that wasn't mine, and I didn't," and this was at age six. She knew it wasn't her real last name. But it's like, it's weird. And I had a, yeah, we had a fictitious last name. So, but she said, "But you were the first person I could talk to about this because you knew what it was like to have a fictitious last name." We had different situations for it, but she said it helped so much because I had not shared that with anyone. And hers was, yes, in the growing up years, but she just hadn't processed the pain of the past. And as we've talked periodically, this team member and myself, it's so important that there be someone that, if you have dysfunction, if you have that which is not healthy, it's not right, things going on, just to be able to talk with someone to give emotional support, to psychologically connect to another person who has been severely or negatively impacted, it means the world. It means so much. I remember thinking, I can't tell anybody. And there was a woman who kept trying to get me to open up because in my 10th grade after I was beaten by my dad. All of a sudden, then he sent me to boarding school, and then I made all F's and one D. And so my mom got a tutor for me, and this woman tried so hard to talk, to get me to open up. Now, I did anything she would tell me to do, but we saw each other literally 10 years later, and she said, June, I tried to get you to talk. I said, I know, but that helped because I couldn't get it out. But the fact, I remember thinking, if I am ready to explode and I have to tell somebody, I thought, it will be you, Sally. I said, it means the world that you tried. So, you know, we have unusual things, but what I've learned is the pain of the past can be used by God.
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0: Welcome back to Hope in the Night. 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That team works during normal business hours Monday through Friday, and they can assist you in finding and purchasing materials. Well, tonight, let's welcome a new caller to Hope in the Night. Let's welcome Chris.
1: Well, hi, Chris. Welcome to Hope.
2: Hello. How are you?
1: Hi. Doing good. How can we help you?
2: So I have dealt with the effects of incarceration. And I was a child with a parent incarcerated.
1: Oh. Was this a mother or father?
2: Mother. And this was in the late 60s.
1: Mm-hmm.
2: So it was something you didn't talk about. I didn't talk about it. I ended up in a foster home, which I lived there from 8 to 18.
1: Mm.
2: And then I went with my mom. I mean, I had a relationship with my mom because she wasn't in long. And so fast forward, now I have a son incarcerated.
1: Wow. How old is your son?
2: He's 33. Yeah, he's
1: okay.
2: 33. I'm 66. So, I have been dealing with the effects of incarceration since I was 8 years old. And so now there's two different type of emotions. As a child, I hid my pain because it was something you didn't talk about.
1: Mm-hmm.
2: And so years later, I volunteered with the organization, and I shared with them my journey. And so,
1: what is the name? What's the name of the organization?
2: It's called Chicago Legal Advocacy for Women.
1: Okay.
2: Yeah, and then I volunteered with Prison Fellowship.
1: Yes. Great.
2: Yeah. Mm-hmm. Yeah, and good news, prison and jail ministry. So when I gave my life to the Lord, I knew that I was called to prison ministry.
1: Important.
2: So, yeah.
1: Well, how old were you when you gave your life to the Lord?
2: 33.
1: Wow.
2: Yeah. I was a churchgoer, but I after I had my son, I was a single parent, so that's when I met the Lord for real.
1: Yes, yes.
2: Yeah.
1: You know, just listening to you, you've had both sides of it, what it's like. As a child, when incarceration is involved in your life in a major way, and, of course, the impact of you then being in a foster home from age 8 to 18. But the key words you said, I hid my pain, and that is not unusual. Unless there is someone who helps you get it out. And some people don't know the importance of helping someone talk about the pain of incarceration or that whole realm of existence. By the way, in terms of your mom, I'm understanding that then there was a connection back with her. Is that correct?
2: Yes. Mm-hmm. She knew the foster parent. Yeah, she knew her, but she didn't know the depth of the trauma, the mental and emotional abuse that I went through.
1: Explain the trauma. What did she not know? What did she not realize?
2: Well, it wasn't until some years later that I would start telling her what was going on and how I was being treated. And so she would later tell the social worker, you know, what I had shared with her. And so I always say my mom could see the bars where she was at.
1: Mm-hmm.
2: My bars were invisible because I became a prisoner of my own. The circumstance, I became a prisoner because the home where I lived, there was no love, you know. I was called Orphan Annie. I'm 8 years old, so I don't know what Orphan Annie is. And I asked the teacher one day, what was Orphan Annie?
1: What'd she say?
2: She told me. And so, yeah. But there was no love in the household, no support with homework or anything, you know. And so it was a lot of mental and emotional abuse. I was told that nobody wanted me. And so I suffered with a lot of rejection. I had nosebleeds from 8 years old to 18. And after I left, I may have had two nosebleeds, which later, at 48, I was diagnosed with Sjögren's syndrome. And nosebleeds

0: Yes.
1: And the household was structured, normal, and a lot of love, so much love. And so one morning, my grandmother would always fix my grandfather's lunch and his breakfast, and he'd head out to work. She'd get dressed, and she would get me dressed.
0: Mm.
1: Well, that morning, she fell in the tub. So by her falling into the tub, it's what woke me up. And I went to the bathroom, and I saw her, you know, halfway in the tub. So she couldn't, she had had a stroke at the brain.
0: Oh, I'm so sorry.
1: And I kept calling her name, but she couldn't. She moved her lips, but couldn't say anything. So I ran and got the neighbor. The neighbor called the ambulance, got me ready for school. And I knew at 8 years old, I knew my world would change. I knew it. I just knew it. Because my grandmother was in the process of legally adopting me.
0: Oh, wow. Yeah. How special.
1: So that was the start of my trauma and my pain. Because it was so much love, you know. And then my mom got me. And, you know, my mom was not stable.
0: Mm-hmm.
1: She loved me, but she wasn't stable. And she later suffered with a mental illness. And so, fast forward, I later became her caregiver.
0: Wow.
1: So, yeah.
0: When you said your mom suffered with mental illness, what was she diagnosed with, or what did that look like for you?
1: Well, she was addicted, and after her mom died, it escalated.
0: Mm.
1: And so I couldn't tell when she was having a breakdown or if it was if she hadn't taken her medication. It took me a minute to really, really, okay, this is the drug. Okay, she's not taking her medicine. And so God gave me the wisdom. And I just, you know, I was there for her to take care of her.
0: Yes.
1: Because, you know, when you have a breakdown, everybody scatters. Nobody wants to deal with it. I mean, now, you know, people understand it better, but then I don't think they, you know, they did.
0: Yeah, I understand.
1: Yeah.
0: And many people have no idea what to do. If they don't have the determination to say, I'm going to learn about this, I need to know, then they don't make an effort.
1: Mm-hmm.
0: By the way, it sounds to me like you had a early, I'm going to say it this way, an early education of trauma and pain.
1: Mm-hmm.
0: And therefore, you have an understanding that most people don't have. Many people have never been around addiction.
1: Mm-hmm.
0: Many people have never been around mental illness. Many people have no idea what it's like to be in a foster home.
1: Mm-hmm.
0: And there are all kinds of stories with that. But that actually, I'm going to say it this way, that puts you in a position where you can have genuine compassion.

0: for those who really don't know what to do, but there are those who would be a part of the healing process.
1: We're so glad to share that Hope in the Night is back on American Family Radio each weeknight at 10 p.m. Central Time. 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

0: 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So there's plenty of opportunities for you to join us. Whether it's a simple question about God's word or a deeper trauma that you've been carrying for years, whatever it is, we want to help you. So please reach out to us. Let's continue the conversation with June and Chris.
1: Well, my friend Chris, I am so grateful to God that instead of just literally going off and pushing everyone away, when I asked you about, I've forgotten my question, but I remember you mentioned three different organizations that you're a part of. When you said prison fellowship, it's amazing what Chuck Colson did. I'm assuming you know his story. Is that right?
2: Yes.
1: Well,
2: yes.
1: You know, here he was, the top legal person in the entire United States. He was the lawyer for the President of the United States. And then there was something called Watergate.
2: Watergate, yes, I remember.
1: And all of a sudden, he goes to prison. Now, let's see, how old are you now?
2: 66.
1: Okay. Did you ever hear Chuck Colson speak? He was on radio.
2: I did.
1: You did? Okay, good.
2: Yeah.
1: Because he had a brilliant mind. Now, he ended up going to prison, but I think it was a congressman that actually introduced him to Jesus Christ, and he had a totally changed life through Christ. And he had previously been arrogant. This is his own testimony. But then later, when he was incarcerated, he saw how the needs that were there, that ultimately when he got out of prison, he began this organization called Prison Fellowship. And it was faith-based. It was Christian-based. And it was phenomenal. In fact, I taught at prisons that were Prison Fellowship-oriented, and they had graduate programs. I mean, they had things to help the inmates learn so much. And really, I'm just thrilled to hear you talk about Prison Fellowship, because I have several friends who got me involved in speaking at prisons. And and it was the a part of the Prison Fellowship program that they knew so well, and I remember this person came up to me and said, "Are you June Hunt?" This was at my church, and I said yes, and she said, "Would you be willing to come to Gatesville?" Gatesville is in Texas, and there are a lot of inmates, all kinds of inmates there, and I said, "I would love to," and so I took my guitar. And we did the first program I did was on forgiveness. And you can imagine that topic, because there's so many that are incarcerated. They're in prison for whatever length of time. Some of are lifers, and you know this. Some are there for life. And I remember this one woman that first time. She told me that she had killed her father, I mean her husband, and but anyway, the stories are very tugging at your heart when you listen to them, and you can see pain where, but this this woman finally said, "This is the first time I see that I really could forgive my mm-hmm. husband's betrayal." And,
2: wow.
1: You know, and mm-hmm. because you can be in your own prison, mm-hmm. and you know this, mm-hmm. you can be in mm-hmm. your own emotional prison mm-hmm. if you just have bitterness and resentment and hatred. Mm-hmm. Mm-hmm. So I am thrilled to hear you said you were also dealing, you're in Chicago, but dealing with, mm-hmm. The legal aspect, and what type of program was that you mentioned?
2: Well, it's called Chicago Legal Advocacy for Women in Prison. I'm no longer the former executive director. I still keep in contact with her because I read an article, there was a magazine many years ago called Spirit Led Woman.
1: Okay.
2: It was a spinoff of Charisma. So uh-huh. I would get those magazines, and there was an article in there a woman wrote about, women in prison.
1: Yes.
2: And so I reached out to her, and she responded. And I told her where I'd lived, and I wanted to get involved with prison ministry. And so she put me in touch with a lady, and one of the organizations was claimed. So I reached out to them, and they sent me the application and asked me on there why did I want to volunteer.
1: Mm-hmm.
2: And so I told her, I called and I said, she went over the questions with me. And I said, I had a mother. My mother was incarcerated.
1: Mm.
2: Yes. And that was the first time I probably said that. And this organization, it wasn't faith-based, you know.
1: Uh-huh.
2: But I ended up going into the juvenile facility.
1: Oh, and wonderful.
2: I knew that was my calling right there. I just knew it. And so from that point, there was a women's roundtable meeting at Columbia University in New York.
1: Mm.
2: And they told me to share some of my story,
1: yes. Why
2: I wanted to come, and I did. They gave me a scholarship. Well, I went to New York. I took my son, and I had a cousin that didn't live far. She lived close to Columbia University, so I ended up staying with her. I didn't have to stay at the college.
1: Yes.
2: And so from that point, I met a lady from California that had the Center for Children of Incarcerated Parents.
1: Mm.
2: I took her workshop. So that next year, I called her, and she said she was doing a conference. She said, if you get here, I'll put you up.
1: Oh, wow.
2: She did that twice for me, June.
1: Mm.
2: And then there was another organization. I met a lady, and I went there in San Francisco. But I said all that to say, the first time they asked me to speak for claims, because they would have a Mother's Day rally the Friday before Mother's Day. Hmm. Children in crisis, mothers incarcerated, children in crisis. Mm-hmm. So they had asked me to speak. And I said yes without thinking, oh, I don't like to talk. I don't like to stand up in front of people, blah, blah.
1: Oh, dear. You've learned, though. God's used you.
2: Yeah. Well, the Holy Spirit just nudged me, spoke to me, and said,
1: yes.
2: The sore that you have a Band-Aid on is your destiny. It was like no matter what somebody said, I knew what God said.
1: Yes.
2: And so fast forward, since my son has been in, he's my only child. I'm an only child. He's an only child.
1: Mm-hmm.
2: He grew up in church. I didn't just take him. I lived it. Well, there's two men that I mentored, that I'm mentoring right now, that my son met. And
1: oh.
2: So they're like sons to me now. And so he met them, and, you know, I end up building a relationship with them.
1: Yes.
2: And so all is not lost. You know, I've gone through a lot, but God's grace has met me every step of the way. And me, I volunteer with reentry. That helps me to hear these guys' stories. So next month, I'm going to start a support group via Zoom. I have a lady in Texas, never met her. I have two women here, so they have children incarcerated. And so out of my, you know, my journey, I'm getting calls now, and I can share with them how to advocate.
1: Yes.
2: You know, when you need to advocate for your loved one that's behind the wall.
1: Well, as I listen to you, I'm thinking about one particular scripture. It's found in 2 Corinthians, the very first chapter.
2: Mm-hmm.
1: And the third verse says, "The Father of compassion and the God of all comfort comforts us in all of our troubles so that we can comfort those in trouble with the same comfort that we ourselves have received from God."
2: Yes.
1: Now, that is a huge scripture because it's saying our God of compassion, literally, as he, after he's comforted you, then you, he prepares you to comfort others. Because, see, you've been there. You understand. Where many don't. They don't believe people can understand, or that people could understand their problems. Mm-hmm. You know, they just assume that the people who are out there appearing free, well, you know, there are a lot of people walking around. They are in a type of jail, a type of prison themselves, if they are stuck in whatever patterns that are destructive, and all the way from hatred and cruelty, all these things. Now, they may not be in a physical prison, but the bottom line is to help those who are in prison to break free, because sometimes they are more free than those who are walking around without being in a prison. We'll come back.
3: 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Let me ask you an honest question. What's that thing you've been putting off? Maybe it's a project at home or at work, or it's a difficult conversation with a friend, or maybe it's a dream or a goal that you've wanted to pursue. We often joke about procrastination, but sometimes putting things off actually points to a deeper issue. Maybe for you it's fear or perfectionism, or just feeling overwhelmed by where to begin. 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

0: Welcome back to Hope in the Night. Once again, if you have a problem that you'd like to talk to us about on the air and be a guest, we're happy to have you. 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Let's finish up this call with June and Chris.
1: Well, Chris, I have a friend who is a part of our ministry who she found out her husband had been not only lying to her, but he was gone so much of the time, and then later he ended up going to prison. Now, she had to go all the way from Dallas to Boston to be at a prison. It was a medical prison. And I just remember how difficult this was for her several grown children.
2: Mm-hmm.
1: And, I mean, it really, it put a huge strain on mm-hmm. them. They didn't know all the details, and then as things came out, they felt their mom had, I'm going to use the word betrayed them, or I'll just say had kept information from them. So mm-hmm. then it's like, well, we can't trust you. But she didn't know many times mm-hmm. things that were going on. And she ended up being a part of our ministry, and then later she was used by the Lord to, we found out at Rikers Island, and which is mm-hmm. the notorious mm-hmm. prison for
2: in New York. Yep.
1: really mm-hmm. rugged people, those who were mm-hmm. imprisoned, but they had four Bibles for like 10,000 people. And mm-hmm. then she ended up telling a friend, and all of a sudden, here's a donation of $6,000 this mm-hmm. woman gave, and now that woman is a part of our board for Hope for the Heart. And then she gave another major gift so that there would be money for Christian books.
2: Mm-hmm.
1: And what was so special was those who worked at the prison, mm-hmm. they knew all these prisoners, again, didn't have books. All of a sudden, here comes this flood of books, and certain guards would take, mm-hmm. it's like, I know this has been a struggle for you, and they would take it and just cry. They would mm-hmm. use some of our material from Hope for the Heart, and mm-hmm. these who were a part of the guards and those who worked with the inmates, you know, they knew their stories and mm-hmm. how precious then that we could give Hope for the Heart material on, it could be anger, fear, depression, it could be, you know, mm-hmm. just any of these topics that are hugely important. And just because if they didn't have anything, that they could read, but those who were in charge, they knew the struggles, mm-hmm. and therefore took the materials that we had from Hope for the Heart to help them aligned with answers for their lives. And so, you know, there are a lot of people who, if they knew what to do,
2: mm-hmm.
1: they would be willing to give.
2: Mm-hmm.
1: Now,
2: mm-hmm.
1: there are those who would not. But
2: mm-hmm.
1: I'm sure that that's a challenge. I assume it's a challenge in your work at times mm-hmm. when you know you could use certain materials that could help the inmates. Is that
2: mm-hmm.
1: right?
2: Yeah, I just... get the books from my own money, you know.
1: Mm-hmm.
2: I mean, I'm always giving out books to people, especially trying to draw them to the Lord. So the two men, young men that are in there, I send them books. And one young man, my son didn't know that the Lord was using him.
1: Oh, that's great.
2: But the young man, I got a chance to meet him when he had to come back to court. And I went to see him, and he just cried. Because he said, my son, all he talked about was the things that he and I used to do.
1: Oh, and that's so special.
2: You know, this young man, he's been in since he was 15. And so for my son, he's a prodigal.
1: Yes.
2: But when he was 15, he did what 15-year-olds do, normal things, you know. But this young man, that wasn't his story. But he would tell him, you need to get your GED.
1: And yes.
2: The young man got his GED. This young man is now working in the warden's office.
1: Oh, wow.
2: Yeah.
1: That's great. I want to tell you, there's a guy that he had come out of prison, and I didn't know him, but he was coming to a Bible study that I had written, but I wasn't teaching it, and he would come and just cry. He's a handsome man. He had been in prison. It was a white-collar crime. Mm-hmm. And I kept being told about this man who would come to the class that I had previously taught for a number of years. And so they kept saying, June, you've got to meet him. Mm-hmm. And so I remember meeting him. And then I thought, you know, there is some help I need. I have a place where I do writing and work, but I had some major things, and I thought, let me just see if he would like employment. And he did. I mean, and he was great. He was wonderful. And I remember conversations that we had and what it was like for him. And, you know, then he told me how he had been imprisoned. And I think many people are afraid to hire somebody who had been incarcerated.
2: Mm-hmm.
1: They make assumptions. But there are those who are so appreciative of work. I'm not trying to advocate that to say everyone it would work, every person who's been incarcerated, but I felt blessed, and he was excellent at doing a number of things. And one day, I found out that somehow somebody gave him some drug of choice, and he had just been told that his daughter didn't want to see him and this type of thing. So all of a sudden he felt rejected. And so he took whatever the drug was. But then there were men who came to me and said, June, you need to understand, usually there is a falling back once or twice, and that could be normal, but the fact that you have been able to help him feel valuable and he then ended up being in a prison where he was teaching a Bible class, and I'm going, whoa.
2: Wow.
1: So we never know what will take place. Chris, is there any major question that you have for me that you want to mention, or was there anything else you just wanted to mention on this program?
2: There's another Mike Barber. He's in Texas. I think his son has the prison ministry now. I used to follow him, but they have a prison ministry where they go inside the prison. And it's in Texas.
1: See, there are some good things that can come out of Texas. But let me do this for you just as a gift. I'm going to send you, like I wrote a book called The Answer to Anger. And you know there can be a lot of need for that particular book. And then I'll send also How to Forgive When You Don't Feel Like It. I'll send you several things. You know, there are times when people who listen to our program, they want to be used by God very specifically. They want to feel that if they give financially, they want to see that it's being used to change lives. And I, like you, you and I are on the same wavelength here. I have, in all of our material, everything we have, I present the plan of salvation. Because many people do not know. I did. I never heard of the plan of salvation until I was 15, and I didn't have a Bible. I knew nothing. So my point is, I don't expect everyone to know what it means to humble your heart and receive Jesus as your personal Lord and Savior. And that's why in all of our materials that I've written, we have a definite, specific plan of salvation, as well as with Scripture all the way through. So I'll just send you a little care package of a number of our books. How's that?
2: Oh, wow. Thank you so much. It's a blessing. Well, and I think I got an email or something, and I saw, I can't think of the lady's name, but it's a lady and man, and they did a YouTube. And so that's how I found out about the ministry.
1: Oh, okay.
2: Yeah.
1: Well, that's great. Well, it'll be an honor to send this to you, Chris, because you are being used by God. And you know, God prepares us when we don't even know we're being prepared. Because you didn't have any idea the pain from the childhood you had when your mom was incarcerated, and then you lived in this home. You know, even though...
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6: I'm Ruth Kramer with Mission Network News. Serving in a war zone has cost a Christian relief worker in Sudan 5 months of captivity to a rebel group. She was traveling from the Nuba Mountains on April 1st when members of the Sudan People's Liberation Army North arrested her. They're one of the rebel groups fighting against the Sudanese armed forces. Floyd Rebell with the Voice of the Martyrs Canada says war has been escalating in the Nuba Mountain region.
7: Since about late 2025, we started hearing reports by Christian advocacy groups of drone strikes in the region, and the number of people were killed in those things. civilians, school children.
6: Pray for peace in Sudan and for God to work powerfully in this woman's time of captivity. And a month after Kumamoto, Japan was hit by two earthquakes, residents are working to rebuild. Fortunately, Christian leaders of the Kumamoto Mission Network are ready to provide long-term relief, according to Joe Handley of A3. The organization, originally formed back in 2016, when the region was struck by a series of earthquakes. It's now a network of churches providing church planting and long-term sustainable care. When disaster struck July 28th, the network was ready, setting a foundation to provide needed long-term care.
8: Months from now, when all the disaster relief agencies are gone, who's going to remain? The people that live there, the members of the Kumamoto Mission Network.
6: Pray those impacted by the quakes will get the care they need and that the church would rise to meet that need. Thanks for listening to Mission Network News, a service of One Way Ministries. We're listener-supported by people just like you. So by giving to Mission Network News, you enable us to keep the stories of God's kingdom coming. And together, the Great Commission happens. 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That's missionnews.org. I'm Ruth Kramer.

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1: I'm Ruth Kramer with Mission Network News. A massive flash flood in Nepal leaves a trail of destruction. Then nine countries, one mission. Believers recently gathered for Bible translation. There's a place for you in each of these headlines, and we'll tell you what's happening in the moments ahead. But first, there was little time to escape. On Wednesday, a chunk of glacier broke off a Himalayan mountainside in Tibet. The massive ice and rock created a dam in the river below, which soon burst. It sent a flash flood hurtling over the border into Nepal's Roshwa district and miles downriver. The death toll surpassed 390 on Thursday, with more than 1,400 still missing. Chitri from A3 still hasn't heard from several pastors in the area.
2: More than seven hydroelectric power stations are damaged. No electricity right now.
1: With communication down, Chitri plans to travel to the disaster area to assess the needs. He might need permission from local security personnel.
2: High level of government are meeting and discussing how they can help the disaster area.
1: And this is where the body of Christ comes in.
2: We need to go to the place where people are suffering, where people need the help. Putting ourselves in action and showing them the love of God.
1: Years ago, A3's network helped quake survivors from the same region of Nepal. Several people became Christians after watching them serve. So please pray for comfort, aid, and spiritual awakening for survivors. You can also send help through A3's Global Disaster Relief Fund. We'll link you at our website. Next, Israeli strikes continue in Gaza despite claims of diplomatic progress. A senior official on U.S. President Donald Trump's Board of Peace issued warnings to Palestinian and Israeli leaders, urging them not to let the ceasefire collapse. Underground church leaders tell Mark of Global Catalytic Ministries that they'll believe change when they see it.
3: A lot of people are skeptical because the reality on the ground is often far different than the reality of the news cycle.
1: Critical humanitarian needs abound in Gaza, where fuel and funding shortages threaten to cut services. GCM has a medical team ready to go in, but security is a choke point.
3: As soon as Israel says they're finishing operations, they start a new operation. So then they halt all access. It becomes a security protocol that they won't let anyone in.
1: Disciple makers are ready to share the hope of Christ along with meeting practical needs. However,
3: our entire team that's going in is Arabic speaking and they're non-Israeli. So that's the security issue is because of the ongoing conflict.
1: Ask God to open doors that man cannot.
3: Our biggest need is prayer so that we would be able to access without issues and move between nations without issues.
1: And finally, God's word is being made known among the nations. Christians across nine countries and 18 denominations in Southeast Asia came together to learn how churches can take ownership of Bible translation. Dane says the ministry he serves, Unfolding Word, co-sponsored the conference.
4: This was the first exposure to church-centric Bible translation that many of these leaders have ever had. They are looking for ways to reach the hundreds and hundreds of unreached people groups.
1: One pastor talked about visiting a small village of dangerous pirates. He couldn't create a Bible translation for them with traditional methods.
4: He said, "My experience here at the Forum has convinced me that we must go to the new paradigm of church-centric Bible translation or we will never get this work done."
1: Billions of people are unreached, and one in five people are waiting for a Bible in their language.
4: They recognize that a lack of scripture in the heart language blocks their church planning and discipleship.
1: The Forum brought together church leaders that rarely got to talk with each other.
4: There was a great spirit of unity in that whole place. It was really something to watch. More than once, we heard people say, "God brought me here for a reason."
1: Pray for these translation efforts. 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I'm Ruth Kramer.
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6: Hello and welcome to this special edition of Stand in the Gap Today, as it is our monthly focus with Dr. George Barna on the theme of culture, values, and biblical worldview. And we're going to tie all of those together today in a different way than normal. I'm joined again today by co-host Dr. Isaac Crockett, who frequently leads our Friday programs and a lot more here on Stand in the Gap Today. And as he is, and I do together, Stand in the Gap TV program, and have for many, many years now. Now, every day we face a culture that demands compromise, doesn't it? It demands compromise on what? Objective truth, secular humanism, postmodernism, among others, have aggressively pushed biblical principles, not because they like it, but they pushed it to the margins, leaving many Christians struggling. Struggling how to navigate an increasingly complex, and I'm going to say hostile world. And sadly, but objectively, our culture here in America, by any honest biblical measurement, would reflect the culture, I'm going to say, of Israel of old, where the prophet Isaiah announced in Isaiah chapter 59 and verse 14, where he uses the phrase, "Truth is fallen in the street." That's what the King James says, translates it. The ESV translates it, "Truth has stumbled in the public squares." Well, as believers, we're called to be aware of the presence of evil and the institutionalizing of what the Scripture calls as wickedness in high places. We're in the world, but we are not to be of the world. For the true believer, we are not to conform to the surrounding culture, but to be transformed by the renewing of our minds. To what? Well, to truly think as Christ thinks. And joining us today is our true friend here at APN and the faith of witness to the calling that God has placed on his heart many, many years ago, the founder of the original Barna Group, Dr. George Barna, who now serves as a professor and director of research at the Cultural Research Center at Arizona Christian University. He spent nearly 40 years tracking faith, culture, and worldview in America, and he has a new book that's coming out, and we're going to build today's program around that, getting to learn about the book and why he wrote it. It's entitled, How to Think Like Jesus, Seven Cornerstones to Build a Biblical Worldview. And in that book, he lays out the vital non-negotiable beliefs required to process all of life through a biblical lens, and that's a biblical worldview. So, George, that's a great topic. It's something that we talk about on this program and have with you for so long. So, welcome to the program.
7: Sam and Isaac, always great to be with you. I've been looking forward to this conversation.
6: Well, let's get right into it, George. Before we get into the meat of the book, let's get a little bit of the why and the wherefore. Let me ask you this first question. What prompted you at this specific moment in your life to write How to Think Like Jesus?
7: Well, Sam, as you probably realize, I mean, I'm getting toward the end of my career here. And a few years ago, I sat back and tried to figure out, I want to end well. I want to finish well. What's that going to look like? And that's really what brought me to Arizona Christian University. But it's also refocused all of my research onto the things that I think are going to make the biggest difference, the things that are going to matter the most, the things that are going to have the biggest impact for the kingdom. And so that led me to putting aside pretty much everything I'm doing other than focusing on issues of worldview development, disciple making, and cultural transformation. And I think those three things go hand in hand. And as I've looked at the research and as we've talked on this program, time after time, America is experiencing a worldview crisis. We've been seduced. Most people who attend churches regularly have been seduced into believing that they have a biblical worldview. And yet, through the American Worldview Inventory, which is our annual assessment of the worldview of Americans, we've discovered, of course, that only 4% of Americans, only 6% of those who call themselves Christian actually have a biblical worldview, which is the ability to think and act like Jesus and therefore to be or become a true disciple. What we believe really matters, because you do what you believe, and so if you want to be Christ-like, you got to think like him so that you can act like him. So this book, How to Think Like Jesus, is my attempt to try to prepare people to think like Jesus, to develop the foundation on which we can build a comprehensive worldview. Worldview, if people are uncomfortable with that phrase, it simply means your philosophy of life, how you think things work, who you think you are, why you're here, your spiritual perspective, all of those things. And this all kind of builds on Jesus in Matthew 7 talking about how critical it is that you build on solid rock, not on sand. And, you know, so we know that a strong foundation is critical. The research behind the book showed that if you don't just believe these seven cornerstones that we're going to talk about, but you live them, you own them, they define who you are. 83% of those people then go on to build a full biblical worldview. But if you reject even one of these seven cornerstones, that probability drops to just 2%. And so I thought it was imperative that we clarify this for people and that we challenge Americans, people all over the world for that matter, but certainly Americans. We want them to rethink the foundation of their life. On what are they building their life? Are they building it on solid rock, the solid rock of Jesus, the solid rock of God's word, or are they building it on the sand that our culture constantly gives us?
8: George, we just have a moment before break, but what are some of the shifts that you have seen as you've studied this for decades now, some of the shifts that have made this such an urgent message for the church?
7: Well, I think, Isaac, we've seen Americans become increasingly narcissistic. We've seen that fewer and fewer parents believe that they have the ultimate responsibility for shaping their child's worldview. We've seen that churches increasingly have abandoned intentional and strategic worldview development. We've seen that there's been no clear and tested teaching on this issue of a biblical worldview. We've seen that fewer and fewer Americans can be considered disciples of Jesus based on the definition that he gives us in the scriptures. And it's astounding that even though we've got about 7 out of 10 Americans calling themselves Christians, so few of them actually have a biblical worldview. And we've seen a growth in biblical illiteracy. These and many other things that we could talk about. But I think the basic perspective is that what we're doing is we're putting ourselves on the throne. We've thrown God off the throne. We've said life is all about us. We determine our own destiny, our own future. And so we're going to do the best we can to get all the happiness that we can squeeze out of life.
6: And ladies and gentlemen, stay with us. We'll be right back. Our theme today is the seven cornerstones to building a biblical worldview. Special guest Dr. George Barna talking about his new book. We'll be right back. In Deuteronomy chapter 6, God told the fathers, "Diligently teach your children the ways of God." BJU Press K-12 textbooks are designed to help parents do just that. 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Sadly, our children in government schools today are being taught historical falsehoods, immorality, and evolution. 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
10: By the way, let me say how much I appreciate, Sam, what you all do in the American Pastors Network. And folks, I've pastored two churches and spoken in 2000. And I just want to encourage everybody to pray for what Sam and his staff are doing and to support and be involved. And frankly, I'm just applauding you. I follow your trajectory, Sam, and the American Pastors Network, and I'm thrilled that God has raised you up at this time.
9: Thank you, Dr. McFarland. You and our other great guests helped to make Stand in the Gap Today a leading voice in the faithful communication of truth all across America. 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
11: 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This is Ken Ham inviting you to have an encounter with God's Word at Ark Encounter. 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But does standing opposed to sinful behaviors mean you're hateful? Can we be loving and still be opposed to these things? Well, the Bible tells us that God is love and describes homosexual relations as an abomination to the Lord. If God, who is the very one who defines love because he is love, can be loving yet call homosexual behavior a sin, so can his followers. There's nothing hateful about pointing out sin. It's actually the loving thing to do. We want to see people repent and put their faith in Christ and to be saved for eternity.
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6: Can we become more kind and forgiving? The answer is yes, and it results from putting away sinful habits. Hello, I'm Sam Rohr with another Stand in the Gap Minute. This week we've discussed the importance of putting away evil so that we can grow in our walk with God. Ephesians 4 concludes by teaching us to be kind one to another, tender-hearted, forgiving one another as God in Christ forgave you. You see, the words contrast the previous verse that reminds us to put away bitterness and wrath. As believers, we don't simply put away wrong habits, we replace them with godly ones. This process of casting off and putting on is key in our spiritual life. It's far more than simply living a checklist of do's and don'ts. As we flee from sin, we must flee to the Savior, our perfect example in all things. What Christ-like ways have you put on recently? 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
6: Well, if you're just joining us, we're just getting going on the program today. Our theme is this: seven cornerstones to building a biblical worldview. Ever think about that? We talk about biblical worldview on this program all the time. That's why we are here in part, to emphasize the authority of Scripture and a way of looking at life that reflects the way God would have us to look at life. So, seven cornerstones to building a worldview comes right off of a new book that Dr. George Barna, who is our guest again today, is releasing, and it's coming to be available just here in a couple of weeks, and then he'll explain to us a little bit more where that can be gotten. But I have the book here right in front of me, an advanced copy. It's called How to Think Like Jesus. And we're going to talk about these seven cornerstones here now. Dr. Isaac Crockett and I are with George today, as we often are. But with that in mind, in our first segment, Dr. Barna shared the urgency behind his research and why so many Christians today hold, why they hold so many religious opinions without actually possessing a functional biblical worldview. Some really staggering numbers. 6% and 4%, we'll go over some more of those. And what's disturbing to me, and we've talked about before, is that there can be so many, about 70% of people in America say identify as Christians, but they absolutely do not reflect the essential core components that would make a person a Christ follower, a Christian, a disciple of Christ. In either, there is such an ignorance that they're not aware of that incongruity of thought, or I'm going to say perhaps even worse, don't care. Well, anyway, we're going to talk some about this, because in this segment, We want to lay the foundation by turning directly to the first four cornerstones. I'm just going to tell you what they are right off. The nature of God, the reality of human sin, salvation through Jesus Christ, and the authority and reliability of Scripture. We'll go with these first. George, we've talked about it. It seems to me when I look at the book that you've actually taken the core of your calling over the years and the sum total of all these 40-some years of research that you're doing and putting it all together. And that's what I want to look at, because as a part of what you're revealing here, the key questions: who is God? What is wrong with humanity? How is that brokenness restored? And where do we find ultimate authority? You say there you have found that the truth, these core truths have so eroded that even within the church, fewer than half of American adults trust in absolute authority of Scripture, and only 27% recognize that the human heart is inherently sinful. That's incredible. So let's go here. Out of the hundreds of potential theological concepts, George, what did you research, and why do you pinpoint these specific four, starting in the God, sin, salvation, and Scripture as non-negotiable pillars for building a functional biblical worldview?
7: Well, Sam, I mean, the boring but true answer is that, you know, this is statistics, and so there are different statistical procedures that I use when I analyze data. And one of them clusters concepts together to identify the strongest bonds or correlations between these different theological or philosophical ideas.

0: in the foundations on which those are based. So it, really, that's how we came upon this. It was an unusually strong statistical correlation where we had dozens and dozens and dozens of factors that were being analyzed, thousands of combinations. And when the computer first identified these for me, I was so embarrassed because I thought, oh, I must have written the formulas wrong, because what it's giving me is essentially Sunday School 101. So, you know, believe in God, know who he is, recognize that you're a sinner, understand that the only antidote to sin is Jesus Christ. There is no other way. You know, the Bible is truth. If you ignore it, you do it to your peril. I mean, these kinds of things. And I'm thinking, man, but then as I really thought and prayed about it, and I checked the formulas and I'd done them right. So I was trying to figure out, how did this happen? And it occurred to me, you know what, when I think about every great philosophy that I've ever been exposed to, it was built on a solid foundation. It started with basics, things that everybody can grasp, everybody can understand, everybody can build on. And that's the beauty of simplicity, and I think that's what the seven cornerstones are. They're some of the simplest truths of the Christian faith, but we think that we're so complex, so sophisticated, so well-educated, that we're way beyond that. We don't need to worry about the basics. I'm here to tell you, looking at the raw data, we better worry about the basics, and we better get back to them. And the beauty of this is that they're interwoven together. There's kind of a natural relationship between these core truths that makes them so accessible and so valuable to us.
1: George, I've been this week going back over some of your writings, looking at the information from your team at the Cultural Research Center, at this new book that's coming out, How to Think Like Jesus. I've pre-ordered it. Everybody listening, you ought to get this book. But I was looking at some of your older books where this is a topic you've been studying and talking about, warning us about for decades, I guess we could say. And I was thinking, you know, I'm a child, of the 90s, not the 1890s, but the 1990s. And in the 1990s, it was this real popular WWJD, What Would Jesus Do, which goes back to the 1890s, a book written in his steps by a pastor. And but we don't know what Jesus would do, because we don't know as a culture what Jesus did. Even in our Sunday schools, even in our churches, they don't talk about, what did Jesus do? What does Jesus teach? So how did, I don't know what he taught. I don't know what he thought. If I don't know what he thought, I don't know how to think like him. So now I'm believing in a false version of Jesus. Muslims believe in Jesus as a prophet. Lots of people believe in Jesus, but they don't have that biblical worldview. What you're talking about here is so different. And as you've looked at this now over the decades, how has this collapse, these compromises within the church, how have they changed it so that even if one of these cornerstones is pushed out, it really messes us up from really understanding how Jesus thought? How, can you talk to us about how important each one of these four becomes?
0: Yeah, I mean, really, Isaac, it's a unified whole. If you take something out of this group of beliefs and the associated behaviors, and I keep saying behaviors because a worldview is not just about believing the right stuff or understanding the right things. It's about believing them so deeply, so sincerely, that you wrap your lifestyle around those beliefs. Everything you do is in concert, in harmony with those beliefs. And so, you know, the whole foundation crumbles if you take out one of these cornerstones. You know, you think about it. If you don't believe that there's the God of Scripture, you know, who's all-knowing, who's all-powerful, who's loving, who's the definition of truth, who cares about us, well, if you don't believe in him, then you really can't believe that there is absolute moral truth, and therefore you're not going to believe that the Bible is real and reliable and relevant and true. If you don't believe that there's absolute moral truth, well, then you're not going to buy into Jesus as the only way to salvation. You're not going to buy into the notion that you're a sinner, that you can offend God, that God is offendable. You know, if you don't believe that success is consistent obedience to God, then you're not going to think that sin matters, if it even exists. You're not going to believe that Jesus Christ is a Savior, much less the only Savior. You're not going to rely upon God. You're not going to buy into absolute moral truth. I mean, what I'm trying to say is that all of these things are so tightly interwoven.

0: that if you reject one of them, essentially you're rejecting all of them, even though you may give verbal assent or you may even think that you believe in some of these others. You can't believe in them without believing in the others. And that's one of the things that I've come to learn about God's word, is that it's not a bunch of phrases or statements or quotes or verses to be taken out of context because it fits the moment. That's situational truth. God is not about situational truth. His truth is true in every situation. But the only way we know that is because it's one interwoven body of truth. He is truth. He codified truth for us in the scriptures, and every word in there is true. But you're not going to understand it unless you see the big picture as well as all the details and how it all fits together.
1: Hmm. And George, that brings us right up to the break here. Ladies and gentlemen, if you've listened to this program before, you know that what Dr. George Barna just said is true. That's why oftentimes we will go right to the beginning of the Word of God, to Genesis. If God did not create, then there is no sin. There's no need of salvation. But how do we know about all of that? By the written Word of God, the Scripture. Well, is it all true or it's not true? That's part of the problem today. We say it's all true. If it's all true, then we got to deal with God, we find out about it, and sin, and the plan of redemption, biblical worldview. Stay with us. We'll come back and look at the three additional principles for study.
2: According to the Word of God, knowing and memorizing Scripture not only renews our mind, as it says in Romans chapter 12, but it brings other blessings to the person who puts their trust in God. Comfort is one of them. God's comfort. According to King David, he needed God's comfort, and he found it. This week, let's memorize together this consoling verse. Psalm 23, verse 4. Yea, though I walk through the valley of the shadow of death, I will fear no evil, for thou art with me. Thy rod and thy staff, they comfort me. Again, Psalm 23, verse 4. Yea, though I walk through the valley of the shadow of death, I will fear no evil, for thou art with me. Thy rod and thy staff, they comfort me. Psalm chapter 23, verse 4. A verse to memorize from Stand in the Gap today.
1: 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And an old archaic roadmap might be the only way to get you home. Last year, I completed a new book entitled America's Roadmap to Renewal, The Answer to Past Prayers and Hope for the Future. In it, I outline 11 principles which, if followed, will bring or return liberty and God's blessing to any nation. Sadly, America's turned her back on God in pursuing lawlessness and immorality with abandon, going even beyond Sodom and Gomorrah, infecting the entire world. God's judgment's evident all around, and God's mercy's running out. But for those with eyes to see and a heart for truth, the way back and the way forward remains the same. 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
3: I'm Ruth Kramer with Mission Network News. Flash floods killed at least 390 people in Tibet and Nepal on Wednesday. The floods began after a chunk of glacier broke off a Himalayan mountainside in Tibet, creating a dam in the river below, which soon burst. More than 1,400 people were missing as of Thursday. Chitri from A3 plans to travel to the disaster area to assess needs, pray for spiritual awakening among survivors, and consider sending help through A3's Global Disaster Relief Fund. We'll link you at our website. And God's word is being made known among the nations. Christians from Southeast Asia came together to learn how churches can lead Bible translation. Dane with Unfolding Word says this was many leaders' first exposure to church-centric Bible translation. One pastor couldn't translate with traditional methods for a small village of dangerous pirates. He will use a church-centric method to complete the work instead. One in five people are waiting for a Bible in their language. Mission Network News, Service of One Way Ministries. I'm Ruth Kramer.
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1: Well, continuing in our conversation now with Dr. George Barna, it's in regard to a new book that he has coming out. I'm going to ask him just a minute to tell you all where the best place to find that is, but it's entitled How to Think like Jesus. Seven cornerstones to build a biblical worldview. And our focus today is looking at these seven cornerstones. And I'm not going to repeat all we've gone through. Listen to the program again, and you can walk through and get the substance of this. Because the existence and the reality of God, that was one, human sin, and that all people are sinners, that's second principle. Only Jesus Christ can forgive your sins and save your soul is the emphasis of the third cornerstone. Fourthly, that absolute moral truth does exist. And I'm going to add into that that truth is Jesus Christ, who is the truth, the living truth. And the Word of God is the very written truth of God alone, authoritative in all things. And as George said in that last segment, you can't take out any one of those. They are an integral core. Minimize or remove any one of those, and you've bought into the lie of the devil himself, the serpent, who said to Eve in the garden, when sin first came into this world, hath God said. Departure is very easy from the truth. And the devil's good at causing people, and that's really what this information suggests. Now, we turn to the final three cornerstones, the existence of absolute moral truth. We're going to talk more about that. The true definition of success and life's ultimate purpose. And while the first four I mentioned establish what we believe about God and His Word, these final three, I think, dictate how we actually live. Evaluate success, which seems to be so important, and then how we make everyday choices. Yet Dr. Barna's research exposed, when I look at it, and we've talked about it much in earlier programs, exposes a stark and troubling reality about America today. We're only 25%, a quarter, 25% of adults affirm absolute moral truth. They don't think the truth is always true. Only 25%. Just 23% defines success as obedience to God. So now you're getting more precise, and even the numbers drop. And a microscopic 3% of American adults embrace all seven of these cornerstones simultaneously. The overwhelming 96% majority has adopted what George has described as syncretism. You could call it like this, a cut-and-paste type of faith. All right, George, these final three cornerstones focus on absolute truth, true success, and life's ultimate purpose. Why have these practical application points been seen and identified as such a severe decline, even among regular churchgoers who substitute secular definitions of success for biblical ones? I mean, this is a big deal. Explain it, please.
0: It's huge, Sam, you're right. And, you know, for those people who don't take faith that seriously or don't take Satan that seriously, it's imperative that we all understand there is a spiritual war going on around us, through us, every single day. And Satan is strategic. He promotes this kind of self-reliance, this self-trust, self-belief that facilitates these kinds of ideas popping up in our head. And it does go back to the very beginning of the Bible, back to Genesis in the Garden of Eden, where, you know, Satan said, essentially, oh, come on, you know better. You know, God trusts you. So just follow your desires and your feelings. How could they take you anyplace wrong? Well, they always take us to the wrong place because we're selfish. We're, you know, just not in tune with God sufficiently. And so, you know, we wind up determining our own truth. We say, well, everything depends on the situation, how we feel about it, whether or not it makes us feel good, whether or not it seems right in our own eyes. And, of course, throughout the scriptures, there are verses that talk about the dangers of that very thing. And so you look at what Satan does in our culture, and what he's done is he's helped us to believe that our feelings really are what determine truth. There can't be any absolute moral truth because it depends on the individual and his or her circumstances. We rely on ourselves more than God because God's not accessible, or he's remaining silent, or whatever, or he doesn't understand, You know, some people would say that. You know, we're trusting in the things that we own and possess and consume, rather than that which we sacrifice to be more like Jesus. We're looking for things that give us pleasure more than opportunities to serve. We're more concerned about image than we are about reality. One of the things that drives Americans is the pursuit of happiness, which is interesting to me. I've done a lot of research on this too, and there's a big difference between happiness and joy. The scriptures tell us, you know, seek joy. That's one of the fruits of the Spirit. But we want happiness, which is something that comes and goes. It changes with the circumstances. Joy is based on our enduring relationship with and our understanding of and our commitment to God and His ways. You know, we're more interested in change than we are transformation. Again, two very different concepts, change being the cultural concept, transformation being what God wants to do in us and through us. And, you know, we tend to believe that we're good people rather than understanding that we're sinners. So Satan, the father of lies, he's such an expert in deception, you know, has really led us astray. And so that's why we see this severe decline. Who is it that we're trusting to lead us down the right path? Well, we've chosen the culture, which is directed by Satan, rather than heaven and God's ways.
5: Well, we're looking at 96% is the number that Sam just mentioned from your research. 96% of Americans practice the syncretism that we're talking about, as Sam just said, this copy and paste. So I like a little bit of this. So they can say that they're a Christian, but they believe all kinds of different things, and they involve, like, as you just said, George, their own thoughts. They make themselves ultimately God, humanism, and they take a little bit of this and that, maybe some postmodern thought here, and maybe some socialism or Eastern, you know, New Age stuff there. What does it look like? What in 2026 in the church today, as you're writing this book about this, George, what does it look like in real life? And you're talking about spiritual warfare. Why is this such a deadly attack on the church?
0: Well, because what we're doing, Isaac, is we're taking God's truth and we're twisting it. We're twisting it for our own comfort. We're twisting it so that we fit in. You know, we don't want to stand out. When in point of fact, who stood out more than Jesus? I mean, that's what made him so attractive. But what we want to do is we want to fit in. We want to be, you know, doing what's commonly viewed as normal. Okay, well, maybe we're going to have to look at it a different way. You know, so we look at these cornerstones. We know that, you know, yeah, most Americans would say that some God, some deity, some higher power exists. But when we think about that God, we form him in our own image. We remold him to be comfortable for how we want to live. And so we conclude that, you know what, if there is a God, he exists to give us what we want, give us what we need, to make us happy, to help us, to please us. You know, this whole idea of being born sinners, most Americans reject that notion. That's one of the cornerstones, recognizing that thanks to Adam and Eve, we've got this proclivity, with this leaning towards sinfulness in our lives because we put ourselves first. That's our first sin, is elevating ourselves above God and believing that what we need is what matters most, as opposed to us being made for God's purposes. So we say, well, yeah, I mean, we're not born sinners. We can choose to sin. But really, even if we do that, it doesn't matter that much. There are no eternal consequences. We can make mistakes, but we've got, you know, reasonable motives. Maybe we didn't understand what was going on, but we don't have to worry about sin. And therefore, you know, when we say third cornerstone, we have to understand Jesus is the only answer to our sinful condition. Our sin has eternal consequences. Well, you know, we've got to take a look at that and say, well, no, Jesus is the only way. We've got less than a quarter of all Americans who not only trust Christ as their Savior, but believe that he is the only pathway to forgiveness, to grace, to eternal life in the presence of God. You know, how do we know these things? Well, because there is absolute moral truth. Well, where do we get that absolute moral truth from? Most people say it doesn't exist. We are the source of truth. The Bible says something absolutely different. It says that God is truth. And what he's done is he's put that on paper for us as a guide for us. But what we've chosen to say instead is, well, the Bible's a good book. It's a helpful book sometimes. And so it's useful to know some of its principles because you might need one of them someday to give you guidance or comfort. But, you know, I mean, that again is just undermining what God has given to us to lead a great life. But what is our purpose for leading that life? It's to know him, love him, serve him with all our heart, mind, strength, and soul. Mm-hmm. And yet what we say is not really, you know, faith is there just to give us a boost in those dark moments. But our life isn't about God. God gave us life, obviously, just to enjoy it and to make the most of it and to accumulate as much good, fun, you know, worthwhile stuff as we can. Complete reversal of the way God sees it. And so when we talk about success being consistent obedience to God, that's not the way that Americans see it. They see success being enjoying life, having happiness, accumulating stuff, being popular, you know, going to the best schools, having the nicest.
1: And
0: stuff.
1: Ladies and gentlemen, stay with us. We're at the break. Next segment, we're going to talk about now, so what? Now, what do we do in light of all these things?
6: Family, commerce, civil authority, the church. 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It's time to raise the biblical standard for each of these institutions once again. 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
1: Can we become more kind and forgiving? The answer is yes, and it results from putting away sinful habits. Hello, I'm Sam Rohrer with another Stand in the Gap Minute. This week we've discussed the importance of putting away evil so that we can grow in our walk with God. Ephesians 4 concludes by teaching us to be kind one to another, tender-hearted, forgiving one another as God in Christ forgave you. You see, the words contrast the previous verse that reminds us to put away bitterness and wrath. As believers, we don't simply put away wrong habits, we replace them with godly ones. This process of casting off and putting on is key in our spiritual life. It's far more than simply living a checklist of do's and don'ts. As we flee from sin, we must flee to the Savior, our perfect example in all things. What Christ-like ways have you put on recently? 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
9: In 2027, according to news reports, more than 1.1 million Medicare Advantage enrollees will be forced out of Humana, UnitedHealthcare, and others that are dropping less profitable policies. 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
1: Now, as we wrap up today's program, Pastor Isaac Crockett and I have been talking to Dr. George Barna. We do that, oftentimes, about once a month, and as we deal with research and reports that have been released that Dr. George Barna has overseen. Today, we're talking about a book that he's releasing. It's going to be coming out, and I will ask him here in just a moment to tell us how you can find it. But it's entitled, How to Think Like Jesus, How to Think Like Jesus, Seven Cornerstones to Build a Biblical Worldview. And we've talked about some of those things, staggering numbers. You know, like 96% of Americans now have a customized syncretic faith where they pick and choose. You know what that means, according to the Word of God? Where you pick and choose what you consider to be true. You know what Scripture says about it? It's staggering. Jesus said in Matthew 17, there's going to be a lot of people stand before him one day, and which we all will, and we'll say, but haven't we done all these things in your name? What's that mean? They said these were people who were professing to be Christian. In your name, we did these things, even did some significant things, Jesus said at the end of that Sermon on the Mount. And then he hears and he tells them the words, depart from me, you workers of iniquity. I never knew you. You thought you were okay with me, but I was never okay with you. Put that in light of 96% who are in that category. How can I say that? Well, because God's Word says that. Is it serious? Yeah, you can make the connection. Very, very serious. And according to George's research, a mere 1%, 1% of young adults possess the foundational cornerstones necessary to process life through a biblical lens. And as he said, you can't take out one piece. You can't take out one cornerstone and come to true salvation and faith in Christ alone. Now, George, I could say a lot of things right here, but it brings us really to the point of saying, all right, so what? Now what? I've tried to give a little bit of an emphasis from my perspective because there's a whole lot that depends on it. But before you answer that, where a person listening right now and say, well, you know what? Maybe I've bought into this. Maybe I'm one of those 96%. I agree with a lot of what I heard, but God's Word all true? Everything? Well, they may not agree with that. So there are gaps that people listening today may have, and it may be alerting them to maybe the Holy Spirit's working in their heart. Tell us where they can find this book and then answer that question, please, George.
0: Well, yeah, I mean, the book is scheduled to come out September 15th, and you can pre-order it now via Amazon.com. But little secret here, I'm probably not supposed to say, but if you really want to get it now, you could go to georgebarna.com because we got my author's copies, and if somebody really wants them, I'd be happy to ship them out before the book officially releases. 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Those would be the places. And the other thing to keep in mind is if you're wondering where you stand, we've got the online worldview assessment that people can take. And this book partly comes out of that, seeing just how unfortunate the worldview of so many church people are, so many Christian school kids. You know, we've got thousands and thousands of people using the assessment tool online, which you can get at acuworldview.com. But that's a helpful, objective, comprehensive measure of, do you have a biblical worldview? It specifically breaks out your scores on the seven cornerstones. So if your foundation is rotten, it will identify where within that foundation are you really struggling? Where can you start? if you want to rebuild this and really have a worldview that enables you to become Christ-like. So hopefully these tools will be useful.
1: All right. Well, thank you very much for that. Isaac, how about you just pose a question to George at this last moment here? And I do want to close the program in prayer, but pose the whatever you have on your mind to Dr. Barna before we wrap this, as we wrap this up.
5: George, as somebody, I'm a pastor. I'm working with families. I'm a father. I have my own children that I'm trying to help instill a worldview with them that is biblical. What do you say to those who have impact on young people's lives? Because we know that our worldview is pretty much mostly complete by the time we're in middle school. What encouragement do you have for parents, grandparents, pastors who are impacting the next generation?
0: You know, Isaac, a few years back, I wrote a book called Revolution. And the whole point of that book was to encourage people not to see the church as an institution or a bunch of events, maybe on Sundays. But it's the church is meant to be a community of like-minded, repentant sinners who are supportive of each other and are growing together in God's truth, in God's ways, and having the joy of worshiping Him together. So the exhortation of the book Revolution, and it went deeper into it, but it was don't go to church, be the church. And so what does that mean? It means if you're a parent, your child is a gift from God, but that gift comes with a responsibility. And success in raising your child isn't getting them into Harvard or Princeton or into a fancy job or nice clothing. It's making sure that they are bonded to God for life, heart to heart, that their God is just wedded to God's heart, and that's what they're living for. And so, you know, go back and read Deuteronomy 6, where it tells you as a parent, from the moment you wake till the moment you go to bed, you spend time with your children, you read scripture with them, you talk about the things of the Lord with them, you help them interpret the world around us, you pray together with them, you pray for them. All of these things, that's what parents do. And make sure that you're teaching them how to think like Jesus. Because when you can think like Jesus, then you will act like Jesus because we do what we believe. So that's critical. And as an individual, you've got to be modeling that Christ-like lifestyle, not only for your children, but for everybody else. Because the greatest impact that you're going to have is on how you live and what people see you doing through your life. You can talk about Jesus all you want, but if you're not living like him, your talk is empty. It's worthless. It doesn't have impact. And so spend your time studying God's word, praying to the Holy Spirit to guide you in your interpretation of it and your application of it. You know, make sure that your relationship with God is the top priority in your life. Luke 14:26, God's very clear on that. Jesus said, you cannot be my disciple unless you put God first, above and beyond anything and everything else in life. You know, love other disciples. In John 15:8, Jesus talked about, you want to be my disciple? Prove it by loving other disciples. I'm sorry, that was in John 13. In John 15, he talked about if you want to be a disciple, then you have to produce spiritual fruit. So these are the things that we have to be focused on every day. Not to how do I get ahead in my job, not how do I buy a bigger house, but how do I become a better, deeper, more impactful disciple for the kingdom of God? That's really what our life is about. That is success.
1: And George, that brings us right up here. Isaac, I'm going to ask you to close in prayer as well. Pray for the things that you ask and what George has said. And ladies and gentlemen, the book, you can find the book, How to Think Like Jesus, on Amazon, or you can special, if you want to do it earlier, georgebarna.com, that website. Isaac, please close.
5: Our gracious Father, I pray that you would help every one of us who's accepted Christ as Savior to think like him, to be conformed to his image, to be more like him. And for anyone listening who has not accepted, put their faith in Jesus Christ as Savior, I pray that they would do so even today. We thank you for this program and for all that you're doing. It's in Jesus' precious name we pray. Amen.
1: Amen and amen. Dr. George Barna, thank you so much. And we certainly pray that God will use this book mightily. I'm sure that he will. Thanks for being with us today. Ladies and gentlemen, thank you for being with us today. And go out, not just thinking like Jesus, but that's where it starts, but act like Jesus would act.
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1: American Family News, I'm Rusty Pugh. Jury deliberations in the Lindsey Clancy murder trial will resume today following the jury's request to view some of the evidence.
2: Which evidence did they try to see?
3: The two bags that have the pills in them in the bottles inside the bags and the knife.
1: Cully Stimson, senior legal fellow for the Heritage Foundation, on what that means.
4: That it's real, that they want to put their hands on the eyes on the actual evidence. If they'd asked for the exercise bands that she used to strangle the kids, that would have been really bad for the defense. I don't know what more we can make of it, but it means that they're digging into the details.
1: Vice President J.D. Vance heading to Michigan today to campaign for Republicans ahead of the midterms. This as radical far-left candidate Abdul El-Sayed is working to clean up his mess. The Democrat trying to distance himself from anti-Semitic internet streamer Hassan Piker and trying to explain his anti-Israel comments he made following a synagogue attack in his own state.
5: What I was trying to do is offer context for why it happened, but it wasn't the time for context, and you don't ever want to trample somebody's pain. We're in the state of Michigan. If you want to make this race about a streamer in California, I just think you're missing the boat.
1: Republican National Committee co-chair K.C. Crosby says Michigan voters shouldn't buy that.
6: Not one bit. I mean, this was just in March where he is nationalizing an attack on a synagogue and then a few months later apologizing for it. I mean, he's only doing this for one reason, and that's for votes. He knows he's in trouble and he needs the votes. And in fact, his biggest campaign surrogate is an anti-Jew. Communist who said America deserves 9/11. I don't think Michigan voters are going to fall for this.
1: President Trump says the new oil deal between the United States and Venezuela will go towards refilling the Strategic Petroleum Reserve, which is seeing a 40-year low. Arkansas Congressman Rick Crawford calls it a huge step forward.
7: Not only from an energy security perspective, but from a geographic security, I mean, Western Hem security perspective, this is really a good deal for the United States and a good deal for Venezuela.
1: The United States and Iran trading strikes again Sunday, 1 month after the Trump administration moved to ramp up economic pressure against the regime. Trump says he's making all the right moves.
8: We're doing a great job. The blockade has been unbelievable. The financial hits that we're giving them, we're hitting them very hard. Nobody's ever been hit like this. And they're a failing nation right now. And at the right point, we'll either win or they'll do something.
1: A recent investigative report highlighting Muslim-oriented Girl Scout troops operating out of U.S. mosques is raising new concerns among conservative faith leaders. Chris Woodward has more.
9: Critics argue that national youth organizations are embracing Islamic programming while moving away from traditional Christian roots. Talking about this on American Family Radio, mission leader Brad Brandon pointed to what he sees as an imbalance in badge offerings.
10: They're giving Muslim badges for celebrating Ramadan, pilgrimages to Mecca, and Quran reading. There's no badges for taking communion. There's no badges for being a Christian or going to church.
9: Girl Scouts USA responded to the report, stating faith patches are created by independent religious organizations, not national headquarters, and reiterated that as a non-religious entity, they welcome members of all backgrounds. However, Patty Garibay of American Heritage Girls told AFN that the trend reflects a broader shift away from the organization's original founding values.
11: The real story isn't just about what Girl Scouts is doing with Islam per se. It's what they walked away from decades ago. Girl Scouts has been spent decades scrubbing references to God from its promise and its programming, and this is just part of the same drift.
9: Garibay noted that her organization was formed in the 1990s, specifically in response to Girl Scouts making the oath to God optional in their pledge, a move she argues leaves the national group without a distinct moral anchor.
11: They stand for everything or really nothing when you consider it. If you're something for everyone, how can you be anything for someone?
9: I'm Chris Woodward.
1: And rescuers are trying to reach workers believed to be trapped in tunnels at hydropower sites buried in mud after the catastrophic flooding in Nepal and China. The combined deaths in Nepal and China surpassed 900, with more than 4,700 people missing. I'm Rusty Pugh.
0: inform.
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2: 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Well, let's turn our attention to the scripture, and then we'll get into some of the news of the week. Acts chapter 18 is where we are this week. Acts chapter 18, looking at the first few verses here. After these things, Paul departed from Athens and went to Corinth. And he found a certain Jew named Aquila, born of Pontus, who had recently come from Italy with his wife Priscilla, because Claudius had commanded all the Jews to depart from Rome. And he came to them. So because he was of the same trade, he stayed with them and worked, for by occupation they were tent makers. And he reasoned in the synagogue every Sabbath and persuaded both Jews and Greeks. And so here we have Paul's trade, if you will, or occupation cited as a tent maker. And what I wanted to point out, as I did on earlier in the week, is that Paul used his income, used his primary occupation, his primary income, clearly to support his ministry, to support his missionary journeys and his teachings and his travel. And so Paul understood the work ethic, the biblical work ethic that is needed for daily living, for daily righteousness, and he embraced it, work with his hands. And so in this culture that we live in this society where sometimes hard work is belittled, where work is demeaned, it's very important to remember that work is biblical, and we are created in God's image to be productive, to work, to labor with our hands, and to use the resources and the income and the blessings that the Lord has given us to advance His kingdom, to advance His purposes, and that is why God created work and allows us to work. So work is a blessing. Paul understood that, and my hope is that we understand it as well. That's Acts chapter 18, verses 1 through 4. Well, speaking of work, President Trump and his Department of Homeland Security has been working day and night for the last 18 months plus to ensure that deportations are carried out, that mass deportations are carried out. And this has been a huge success, by the way, from President Trump's administration and his campaign promises. The fact that the border crossings are at the lowest level that they've been in a long, long time, we're talking decades, the fact that the border wall is fully funded and being constructed as we speak in its entirety, and the fact that President Trump is holding true to those promises, and I will talk a little bit more shortly about the deportation numbers that they're still sustaining, this is a huge campaign victory. And so I want to make sure I mention this. There are tons of other things that the Trump administration has done that is worth celebrating and applauding. And I want to combat this persistent negativity that's out there. Even amongst the conservative movement of the Republican Party, there is this persistent negativity out there that everything is wrong, the Trump administration isn't doing enough, it's a complete failure, our vote was wasted, I don't even know why we're doing this, et cetera, et cetera. But, and don't get me wrong, I don't mind criticism of the Trump administration when they do things that they shouldn't, don't mind calling them out, completely fair game. But to throw away the Trump administration 2.0, the second term of President Trump, when we're not even halfway through, and claim that it just hasn't been good. They haven't done their promises, and just negative, negative, negative, negative. That is out of touch with reality. Fundamentally out of touch with reality. And the question is, what would you rather be happening right now? Would you rather Kamala Harris be running the show? And so it's so important that we maintain touch with reality. We maintain a tethering to reality. So that's what I'm hoping to do by talking about this topic specifically of immigration. Nonetheless, let's play a clip from Senator Eric Schmidt from this is where he's talking, Senator Schmidt, talking about the need from Missouri, by the way, the need for President Trump to continue this immigration enforcement, immigration reform move that he promised voters, and he highlights the success that the Trump administration has already had. This is going to be clip three. Let's listen.
14: Thank God, Laura, we have a president, we have an administration that is saying enough is enough, right? America is a nation. It's our nation. It's our home. It's not some global refugee camp. And it really, I can't believe it's taken this long, but we finally have a president who's cracking down on this because we've not just had an illegal immigration problem, what we saw under the Biden years. We also have a legal immigration problem. The abuse that we see with H-1B or the OPT or a lot of the asylum claims come from these temporary visas. The president is now saying, you know, enough is enough of that, and we're going to crack down on it. And so I think this is part of the central plank, Laura, that he ran on when he came down the escalator back in 2016. And so for 10 years now, no president has done more to take on these issues than President Trump. And this is the next phase of that. I think we want to see more of this. And finally, we'll have a president that's serious about taking on this immigration thing. And by the way, the Democrats, they don't know what to do because they want to flood this country with illegal immigrants. They want these asylum claims, which 9 out of 10 are bogus anyway. They want that to continue. It's a power play, but again, thank God the president's acting here.
2: So Senator Schmidt's talking about even addressing the legal immigration, not just loopholes, but the problems, the fundamental problems with even our legal immigration system. And I talked about this extensively when it came to Muslim immigration just within the last 2 weeks because we have a major Muslim immigration problem in America, and it's mostly legal. Surprisingly, it's mostly legal. You have some Muslims coming through the southern border, but in the grand scheme of things, not many. But you have a lot of refugee programs, a lot of legal immigration pathways that is allowing Muslims from Middle Eastern countries that fundamentally have a drastically different worldview and belief system than we do as Americans, and they're coming into America, setting up shop, even becoming full citizens, and Their values are at complete odds with American values, an American form of government, and specifically the values that established this nation. And so it's not that we don't expect people to disagree in America, et cetera, but it doesn't make sense pragmatically and from a self-interest standpoint as a country to voluntarily import legal immigrants from a variety of countries where you know their ideology and their religion is a fundamental problem and at odds with the American form and system of government. That just doesn't make sense. And this has to do, by the way, from a pragmatic standpoint and an objective standpoint, what I'm talking about, this standard, applies to other nations as well. This isn't just an American thing or an American way of thinking. All the nations around the world, they should not import people through the legal immigration system that they know are going to work to undermine the very form of government and way of life that they currently have. Well, right or wrong, I'm just talking objectively from a self-interest standpoint, this applies to countries all around the world. I mean, why doesn't Saudi Arabia import legal immigrants and legal refugees from these African countries that are Christians? Why don't they import millions of Christians into Saudi Arabia as refugees? They become citizens and they have a voice, although not much of a voice because their form of government's not like ours. Well, they don't do that. Why? Because Saudi Arabia is a majority Muslim country and they're not going to allow millions of Christians to immigrate and become citizens in Saudi Arabia. And we don't have a problem with that, but we come over to America and I raise these concerns, and people that have been doing this much longer than me raise these concerns. you know, about our legal immigration system and the problems with it, and they go, "Oh, you're a xenophobe, you know, you're an Islamophobe, fill in the blank. You know, you hate immigrants, you know, you lack a heart, you're not compassionate, you're not a Christian, you should just be concerned about sharing the gospel, blah, blah, blah." But they don't ever address the viable concerns and the tenet of the arguments are the tenets of the arguments that are being brought up here. And so the damage, to some degree, the damage has been done. The question is, are we going to continue down this path? Because we've, in my opinion, we've already imported through legal immigration way too many Muslims that just don't like the American form of government. That is a problem. That's a national security problem. But we've already done it. The damage has been done to date. But the question that Senator Smith and others are talking about is, are we going to keep this thing going? And so that's on the immigration front, legal immigration. That's on the value standpoint. That's on the worldview angle that I'm talking about, and bringing people into the nation that don't like our form of government, don't believe in our value system, et cetera, and they're going to work when they can to undermine it. That's on that vantage point. But then over here on the labor and the workforce, that's a problem too. And this is where Senator Smith's talking about the H-1B program and importing this cheap labor. That's been a problem too, and that's one of the reasons President Trump was elected, on this concern about bringing in cheap immigrant labor into our nation through legal means and legal pathways, and undermining the American worker, undermining the American worker's wages as well. And there are these major multinational, multi-billion-dollar companies that have been lobbying and vying for cheap immigrant labor to be brought into the nation. And unfortunately, our politicians, both Republican and Democrat, have caved. They've given into this. And people who study this frequently will say that that has hurt American wages for American citizens, for American workers. And so that's going to have to be addressed as well. Now, President Trump, thankfully, is already working on this. I mean, the Department of State has currently and is in progress of cutting, of canceling the highest number of visas, I think, ever through the visa process. The Secretary of State, Marco Rubio, they're working on cutting, I think, over 200,000 visas for a variety of reasons. But that's a legal way to approach this. Hey, look, your visa's expiring. We're cutting off your visa. We'll give you the reason why, or we don't have to give you a reason at all. But those are not citizens. Those are just visitors that have these temporary visas. And the Trump administration has the authority and the leeway to alter the number of these various visas and work permits, et cetera, that we're allowing to be divvied out. So this is going this is going to have to be addressed. President Trump is doing everything within his presidential authority to address it. At some point, the best case scenario is that we have legislation, that codifies a lot of these things I'm talking about, so that future presidents can't just come in and, you know, decide one day they're not going to enforce our immigration laws, or they're going to use their discretion to do things that are counterproductive for the health and well-being of the nation. And so that's where we are right now. That's what Senator Schmidt's talking about. President Trump has carried out nearly 1.5 million deportations. Just last week alone, they had one of their highest weeks on deportation counts. They also had one of their highest one-day deportation counts just last week. And so President Trump is doing what he can. The Department of Homeland Security is doing what they can. They're doing it rather low-key instead of this shock and awe approach that was getting a lot of the media attention, getting a lot of negative press. So we got to keep pushing forward on this immigration enforcement agenda, and we'll keep tracking about it as well. So that's a positive thing. We got to highlight the good when we can talk about it. Plenty of good to be spoken about and highlight, and we'll keep doing it. We'll be back in a few.
15: But if you do what is...
16: Are you busy training? 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For physical training is of some value, but godliness has value for all things, holding promise for both the present life and the life to come. Managing money is an opportunity for training in godliness. When we create and follow a budget, we're training ourselves to exercise self-control. When we choose contentment over impulse purchasing, we're strengthening our trust in the Lord. When we give generously, we're loosening money's grip on our hearts. When we save for future needs instead of seeking immediate gratification, we're practicing constraint and wisdom. While physical training has value, godliness has value for both this life and eternity. And that's an important perspective. A healthy retirement account, a paid-off house, or a growing investment portfolio may improve our earthly lives, but only Christ-like character has eternal value. And money is one of God's training tools. He uses everyday financial decisions to shape our character, deepen our faith, and teach us to rely on Him. Every dollar you steward faithfully is a step in becoming the person God wants you to be. 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And this year we're celebrating our 50th anniversary. Come experience inspiring worship and teaching that will honor the Lord's faithfulness. We'll share powerful stories of transformation from around the world. So I hope you'll join us in beautiful Knoxville, Tennessee, September the 10th through the 12th. 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
17: 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Is it a good film? What do you think? Hi, this is Dave Zanotti. Let's talk about it today on the Public Square. Just to let you know, you can always leave us messages here at the Public Square. You can text us. You can email us. 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And so we're always interested in hearing what you have to say.

0: One of the best sources we've ever found is Dr. William B. Allen, who wrote the definitive book on the letters of George Washington that's been for sale at Mount Vernon since 1988. I bought a copy of that book, George Washington, in a collection of his letters in 1995. I would later meet Dr. William B. Allen as a professor who would help me through a graduate program in American history and government. And we've been friends for a long time, and he's one of the trustees of the American Policy Roundtable today. I would encourage everyone to watch Young Washington and then take a listen on the public square to listen how Dr. Allen viewed some of the conversations that happened in that film. I think it will enhance your experience about a good film. This is Dave Zanotti on the public square. Thanks for listening.
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2: Welcome back to The Core here on American Family Radio. Glad to be with you on today's program. Walker Wildman here. Rick Green and I were your hosts each week on the program. Hey, I want to mention this and hopefully do it over the next few days as we head into the month of September. 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And basically, these are volunteers that are willing to sit in on up to 3 to 5 hours each week in meetings and hear the information given on candidates and then place an evaluation on how you think the candidate should be ranked from a verified liberal to verified conservative spectrum. And all of this goes into the work of iVoterGuide, but they're in need of some volunteer evaluators and panelists. And so if you're interested or just want to read more, we have all the information you need over at iVoterGuide.com. iVoterGuide.com. 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Click on the Take Action or Become a Panelist there on the website. So one more thing I want to mention is our trips to Greece and Italy that are coming up in the spring, March of 2027. We're going to be taking a group to Greece first. Then my parents, Tim and Allison, they're going to be taking a group to Italy the week after that. So these are two separate trips. But if you do want to go on both, of course, you can do so. We have several people, over a dozen, that are doing both trips. But all of that information is available at tours.afa.net, tours.afa.net. You can read more about the itinerary, the pricing, the dates in March of 2027. That registration, by the way, is going to close in December, just so you have a timeline. The registration for Greece and Italy is going to close in December. So go over to tours.afa.net to find out more information about that. Let's talk WNBA and wokeness and how the WNBA managers and owners just can't seem to figure out what a woman is. So to give you a little backstory, the WNBA has obviously is ideologically left-leaning. Let me just say that. You say, how do you know that, Walker? All right, because of the statements that they put out, the positions that they have, and how they talk about things, the WNBA is 100% a left-leaning organization, all right? For example, when pressed about whether they would allow transgenders, which is basically men, to play in the WNBA, the WNBA won't answer the question, all right? The managers give us the runaround. The owners give us the runaround. The coaches give us these woke talking points about inclusivity, and they won't answer the question. And so we're trying to press the issue because this has come up in collegiate sports. This definitively will come up at the professional level at some point. And so we're trying to press the issue. Sophie Cunningham made a pretty clear position, one of the NBA players for the Indiana Fever, that she's against dudes playing in girls' sports, to put it mildly, to put it frankly. And so after that, you know, the owners and the coaches, they all came out with their woke talking points trying to throw Sophie Cunningham under the bus. And so that's how this all started. And they still, you know, supposedly the WNBA owners and management were supposed to be meeting.

0: to figure this thing out. And it's been 2 weeks, and we still hadn't heard a peep. We still don't know what they decided on whether a man can play in the WNBA. Crazy we're even talking about this. But what's happening here, folks, is people with their head on right are actually forcing the issue, okay? People that care about protecting women, about fairness, are pressing this issue, and we're going to force the WNBA to address this. And how we're going to force the WNBA to address this is there are multiple former NBA players that are now putting in applications to be in the WNBA draft. And this is how you do it. Because wokeism, or wokeness rather, and this LGBTQ garbage, it all meets its end when the issue is forced. When you force the issue and you force their standard to be applied across the board, the hypocrisy and the faultiness in their position and their ideology and their argument, it all comes to the surface here, okay? Because as you and I say, as we would talk about, you know, with our family and friends or when whoever, you know, we would say, well, you know, imagine if every guy did this, like if every guy wanted to play in the WNBA. Of course, that would be unsustainable. And thankfully, that hasn't been the thing. That hasn't been a thing. That hasn't been the case. But according to the left's ideology of not differentiating male and female, according to them on paper, if any man wants to play in the WNBA or NCAA women's basketball or any female sport, and they say they feel like a woman, according to the left's logic, they ought to be able to. What's the problem? He says he feels like a woman, let him play. But then they go, well, no, it's not sincere. Oh, so we're ranking this on sincerity. Okay, well, now you say, I'm sincere. All right, so it's so subjective, it's so ridiculous, and it's illogical, you know, hula hoops, and you can't really pin them to the wall, it's like Jell-O. But folks, with this, we're pressing the issue here. And AFA put out a petition just this week. The WNBA needs to clarify that only biological women get to play in their league. That's not a hard thing to do. But they haven't done it yet. And they won't do it because they're caught up in the wokeness. All right. So let's play this clip of former NBA star Enes Kanter Freedom talking about in 20 seconds how easy it is for the WNBA to fix this.
1: They can come out tomorrow and say, hey, only biological females can play in WNBA. I will drop everything immediately. But till then, I am eligible to play because Article 13 and Section 1 says only players who are women are eligible to play. They don't really define what a woman is. Mm. Till they define, I am eligible to play.
0: There you have it. So there you have it. That's Enes Kanter Freedom that is saying, look, this is not complicated. The WNBA can address this in 30 seconds. You just come out and say, hey, look, the W stands for women. Only women can play. And if somebody says, well, what is a woman? You say, a biological female. That's a woman. A human female is a woman by definition. So if you're not a biological female, you can't play in the league. I don't care how many surgeries you have. I don't care how many hormones you get. Doesn't matter. This league is for women, and that's what it's for. And so that's not complicated. It really shouldn't be controversial, etc. But this left-wing ideology that is in denial of reality, denial of science, has gotten us to this point where people, otherwise smart people, have a really hard time just doing the right thing and just acknowledging basic science, biology, and reality. And this still shows you that we have a long way to go here, by the way. On corporate America, on the left-wing agenda, we have a long way to go here. Now, granted, we've made a lot of headway. We'll talk about DEI here shortly. We've gotten a lot of corporations to, you know, turn on this, get rid of the DEI standards, et cetera. But we got to keep this pressure going. I mean, we have to be ever vigilant with corporate America, with Hollywood, with the entertainment industry, and these tech companies, and not allow them to get by with this woke stuff. And so this is what's going on with the WNBA, and we're going to keep pressing the issue, and we're going to force the NBA, Lord willing, to acknowledge what's simple, what's non-controversial, and that is the Women's National Basketball Association is for women, okay? And so it's sad that we have to do this, but we have to. We have to force, when the left is living out hypocrisy, living out a double standard, and refusing to acknowledge reality, we have to message and convince and force the issue with them and force them to acknowledge reality. So that's exactly what we're doing. So this next clip is of none other than Tallarico out of Texas. He's running for the Texas governorship, the gubernatorial seat there in Texas against Ken Paxton. And boy, we thought Beto O'Rourke was woke. James Tallarico is making Beto O'Rourke look like a moderate. Here is James Tallarico talking about how, look, our education system needs to push diversity, equity, and inclusion, and even this thing called restorative justice. Clip one, let's listen.
2: In my first session, I introduced a package of bills called the Whole Student Agenda, and the idea was to treat children as human beings first and students second, and focus on things like mental health in school, restorative justice, diversity, equity, and inclusion being taught in the classroom.
0: Well, there you have it. That's Tallarico. Really saying, he's being honest. I will give it to him. He is being honest. And I would rather, if I had to pick, I would rather the wokesters be honest than be like Obama and lie. Because this is what Obama did. This is how Obama got elected, arguably. He might have still gotten elected. But, for example, on the issue of homosexuality and homosexual, in air quotes, marriage, President Obama wanted to come out and be woke and be pro-LGBTQ, etc. But his political advisor, David Axelrod, said, look, no, Barack, listen, you can't do that. You can't do that and get elected. All right. And so what did he do? He hid his position as much as he could, even though the record was public. If you wanted to do any research at the time, you could have figured it out. But Obama lied. He misled us, the public. And then when he got elected, he's one of the most pro-LGBTQ, pro-homosexual, transgender presidents in American history. Lit up the White House in rainbows. And so I do appreciate that Tallarico is honest. He's honestly pushing for diversity, equity, and inclusion, which, what is that? That's reverse racism, all right? Because they say, oh, the white man's not diverse. Let's cancel him. Let's not allow him in here. So it's reverse racism. That's what DEI has turned into, is reverse racism and advancement of the radical pro-LGBTQ agenda. That's what DEI has turned into, no doubt. But I want to talk about restorative justice, because he mentioned that, and boy, doesn't that sound so nice. Restorative justice. Folks, these people like Tallarico don't believe in jails and prisons. It's a fact. When pressed, when the Democrat Socialists of America are pressed, and this is on the record, by the way, about prisons and their desire to shut down all prisons, they'll tell you that. They'll say, yeah, we ought to shut them all down. Because at a fundamental level, they don't believe in the fallenness of man, except for they'll say extremist MAGA, and they'll call you and me evil, but they don't believe in morals. This is quite a bizarre. You see how confusing this is? They make statements like, MAGA extremist, or Christians are bigoted. But then you're like, well, what standard are you judging by? And then as it turns out, they really have no hard standard except for their own ideology and their own fallenness. But this operation that assumes that really all people are good, except for MAGA extremists, or you and me, that all people are good, we shouldn't send anybody to jail. If somebody does something evil, like Lindsey Clancy, well, we can give them therapy and we can provide some counseling and we can give them some support and then everything will be okay. Because after all people are generally good. If you ever hear anybody tell you that generally all people are good, that should be the 5-alarm fire that you need to hear. That should be the flag goes up. What are you talking about? Can you please explain more? No, not all people are good, my friend. We are all prone to sin. We are all born into sin. That is the biblical and the true historical viewpoint of man. And a society that doesn't believe in that is a very dangerous place to be. And this is what your major Democrat strongholds have been struggling with for decades, is they've been soft on crime, and they want to do, quote, restorative justice, means let's let all the criminals go easy. Let's go easy on all the criminals. Let them all out. We'll do counseling. We'll give them a support team, etc. And this is why I'm fundamentally opposed to these law enforcement departments that hire these interventionists, or these counselors, these unarmed officers that are there to provide emotional support, etc. That's why I think that is a fundamental problem. And here's why. We're mingling counseling sessions with law enforcement activities, and those two things don't go together, my friends. It sounds nice, and these departments are saying, oh, we're hiring emotional support teams, and we have officers on standby to, you know, take non-aggressive action and talk to people and calm them down and blah, blah, blah. Folks, no. Law enforcement is law enforcement. We have law and order in this country. Why? Because God created civil government to protect life, liberty, and property. And that's their job. If you want to do a counseling session, my friend, line it up on your own. But that's not what law enforcement officers get paid to do. And I think the bar and the expectations are way too high for these poor law enforcement officers that are putting their life on the line every single day and doing the best they can, and now we're asking them to be counselors. No, thank you. We have law and order. You do what law enforcement says or you're under arrest. You break the law, you're under arrest. Have strict enforcement. We're not playing any games. And we punish the evildoer. That's what civil government is for. And so restorative justice, no thank you. DEI, no thank you. Soft on crime, no thank you. Americans want safety in our community. We want safety in our streets, safety in our homes. And we want the evildoers punished to the fullest extent of the civil law. We'll be back in a few.
3: Let me ask you a question. How did you learn to forgive? Hi, I'm Mark Gregston with Parenting Today's Teens. It's not something most of us think about, but I'd wager that you weren't taught to forgive. 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You learn by their actions what it meant to forgive and forget. The sad part is, if they held grudges, you most likely do too. Forgiveness isn't easy. And when you're hurt by someone, especially your children, it's tempting to hold back love. The problem here is that you're teaching your kids two things. 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And second, that they'll treat their own kids like that. So break the cycle. 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
0: Welcome to The Core here on American Family Radio. Chris Woodward joins us each week to bring us the news of the week from a Christian perspective, mostly focusing on markets, the economy, the jobs market, the housing market, etc. So that's our typical beat. We occasionally take some other trails. Chris, welcome back.
6: Thank you. I appreciate you having me on here to talk about these things, because a lot of news, our network covers the numbers. But a lot of other news outlets don't get into these kinds of things, which makes us unique.
0: Yeah, and I've actually heard, Chris, positive reviews from financial guys, whether it's financial planners or investment guys that appreciate our segment. Mm-hmm. They like listening into it. And one of them told me I was actually right on something, which was surprising. So
6: I've never been told that.
0: I guess I get it right every once in a while.
6: The exact opposite. I hate you and everything you wrote.
0: Well, the positive reviews rarely come, but the disgruntled people like to be loud. So
6: you just go Dolly Parton on them and say, bless your heart.
0: For every one that you get that doesn't like you, there's probably five that like us.
6: Yeah.
0: So just keep that in mind.
6: And my mom.
0: At least that's what I tell myself.
6: Yeah.
0: Hey, Chris, tell us what's going on with this week in the news.
6: Yeah, we've had several positive headline numbers numbers here. The average rate on a 30-year mortgage, it edged up to 6.66%, back to where it was 4 weeks ago. But the story here is that we thought it might actually be 7%. So it edged up, but wasn't as bad as we thought. The number of Americans applying for jobless aid slipped to 203,000 as layoffs remain low, something, again, you don't see on a lot of news outlets. The second estimate for second quarter GDP met expectations of 1.5%, and personal income increased $115 billion, with a B, in July. That's very positive news there. And again, something that I think some news outlets don't get into these things because it involves a lot of math or fractions and percentages, things that they fear people might not understand or lose interest in as they're trying to read through the news article. But these things matter because they impact everybody listening to this segment.
0: Absolutely. Chris, on the on the mortgage rates, you mentioned in the break that they were at about 6.6%. Mm-hmm. And people have been hoping, I know I would love, I'm below 6%. I'm not at 2.7, but I'm below 6%, thankfully. And every time I look at the 6.6 or the 7% number, I go, I need to be grateful. Mm-hmm. Nonetheless, there are some people that would either love to refinance or love to get into a home at a lower rate. Mm-hmm. Historically speaking, 6-7% is not bad at all. Historically speaking, the problem, as we've mentioned over and over again, is the house prices have been elevated. But those are showing some signs of easing. Mm-hmm. There's some markets, housing markets around the country, not all, but there's some pockets of the country where home prices are beginning to come down. And that could help a potential home buyer be able to absorb a 6 or 6.5% mortgage rate.
6: Right. And then you've got other states like California, where Republican gubernatorial candidate Steve Hilton, for example, has a plan in place to build more homes. Now, he's wanting to do more starter homes, things that people might have gotten decades ago versus the big, ginormous, 3,000 square foot houses that we think we need as a part of our everyday living. So there are plans and ideas out there which gets discussions going on how best to combat this housing problem that we all experience regardless of what state we're in.
0: Yeah, absolutely. What else have you guys been tracking on the economic or the market front?
6: Oil prices remain low-ish. I say low because, they're not $20 a barrel. They closed Thursday at $83 a barrel, which is good. This administration, I was actually talking about this with Fred Jackson, the news director for American Family News. A lot of people see things like Trump wanting to rename one of the Great Lakes Lake America, or he's in a trade dispute with Canada, all these things. And they think, hey, man, I wish he would pay attention to the price of my gas and the price of my groceries and stuff like that. The administration is doing things behind the scenes that are trying to help those cost problems. Even though you don't see somebody talking about it on Fox or CNN, there are people and government employees at work to try to make things not as bad as they could be.
0: Yeah.
6: For example, the fact that the average price for gasoline in the United States of America, the fact that it's not $10 a barrel or $10 a gallon right now,
0: yeah,
6: is because of what the administration has been doing. Again, you might not see it on television where a lot of people get their news. You might only hear about it on American Family Radio, but the administration has done things to try to help bring down or keep oil at a relatively low level. That's why I say low-ish. So the administration, to its credit, is a big reason why oil is only $83 a barrel. And, of course, it's all impacted by what's been going down in Iran.
0: Yeah.
6: But, again, it could be a lot worse if we didn't have people doing what they're doing to get more of our resources and those from allies into the market.
0: Chris, the long-term outlook, I played a clip of Stephen Moore from Heritage. Mm-hmm. Well, he's been with Heritage. I think he's doing his own thing now. Nonetheless, he was in the Trump Term 1 administration, Stephen Moore, economist. He's a little more optimistic on the 3 to 6 month outlook on inflation. He thinks it's going to go down to 2 or below 2%, probably based on falling energy prices post-Iran conflict. And the Iran situation is looking pretty optimistic as far as their leverage. They're losing a lot of leverage by the day. But another area that I think over the next couple years, and I know the American consumer thinks in minutes and not even weeks or days, I think the cost to power the home is going to see relief because of the nuclear energy revolution that is we're leaning back into it. Because they're looking at deploying, and they're doing this, I think, on 5 military bases. Fort Bragg, Kentucky, for example, over the next couple years, is going to be fully run on a modular nuclear reactor on site, on base. So that's tens of thousands of troops. I don't know the amount of power that it uses, but we're talking about running entire cities and regions of the country off of modular nuclear reactors. If we can get this deployed rapidly, meaning over the next few years, you're talking about major price stabilization on the energy front. Because as we know, nuclear long-term is very affordable. So we could see that, Chris, over the next few years. But Bobby and I have talked about this. The Trump administration is all on board with this modular nuclear reactor technology. Mm-hmm. They're waiving every potential federal regulation to get it to the finish line. You get a Gavin Newsom in there. You get a James Tallarico in there. Mm-hmm. And I know people are laughing, but you get the point. You get a Democrat administration that is unfriendly to the energy industry and wants to go Green New Deal again. This all comes to a screeching halt and has major implications. So the track we're on is a good one. If we let Marxists get control again, they could sideline this whole thing.
6: What they need to do in pushing or selling nuclear power on the states is to explain to people, especially the blue states, that nuclear is the answer to what you call a problem with climate change. And the reason I say that is because the reaction that comes about through the creation of nuclear energy, no carbon footprint whatsoever. And so for the blues out there that are concerned about mankind's burning of fossil fuels and what it may be doing to the environment, that is a solution for them instead of windmills and solar panels and unicorn juice or whatever they want to point out there or push out there as a solution to the problem. In the last week or so, I actually meant to bring this on last week, and I didn't get around to it. Joe Theismann, former professional quarterback, posted something on X. I didn't even know he was political, but he posted on X last week that nuclear power is the solution to your data center concerns.
0: Correct.
6: And a lot of people picked up on that and said, no, nuclear power is the solution to a lot of concerns, period.
0: Amen.
6: And so people need to be, that's how you sell the greens on this. You sell them that it eases your concerns about climate change, if it's real. And it also helps bring down the price of energy. It's not going to be tomorrow, but it's not like it's virtually non-existent. Many people don't realize this, but nuclear energy provides 20%, maybe a little bit more, of the nation's energy.
0: Yeah.
6: So it's not like during the Obama years where we got to go build a bunch of nuclear power plants. The infrastructure is already there. We would just be adding to it.
0: Yeah, absolutely. Bobby, you and I have talked about this. The nuclear waste, once it reaches life, end of its life, it's stored in such small containers. I think these concrete precast containers, and takes up, like, we're talking square feet.
7: Yeah, minuscule space. And not to mention that what isn't stored is actually, the technology has advanced so far that they're actually recycling this waste product.
0: Wow.
7: And putting it into even different adventures. And I wanted to give our listeners a little context. When we talk about SMRs and their size and so forth, you can literally put 3 SMR reactors on a flatbed tractor trailer.
0: Yes.
7: Just to put that in perspective.
0: Mm-hmm. Yeah, exactly. We're talking about setting up, and they can be online in a matter of
7: very short period,
0: a couple of days.
7: Yep.
0: You're talking about being able to fit. Let's just view it as like a shipping container,
7: indeed,
0: right? They've got, 20 foot, 30 foot, whatever. They're pretty much fit in a shipping container. But they don't run just like a couple houses, like a generator. They're in cities.
6: Right.
0: So this is the way of the future, where you can have these local municipalities or even the regional power companies at these substations set up a small area that runs the whole city.
6: Yeah.
0: It's absolutely fascinating. And it honestly, I haven't actually thought about this till now, it really shores up our grid from a security standpoint, because right now there's been various studies by Congress and others that there's a handful, maybe 8 to 10 major power stations around the country that if you took a couple of them out, it would have a daisy chain effect.
6: Yeah.
0: And so having this grid more decentralized, Chris, could stave off concerns about EMP or cyber attack, et cetera.
6: Yeah. And, you know, I don't know how it is for your listeners, but in my experience covering nuclear energy, there's always somebody in the audience that says things like, what about Chernobyl? Okay, that was 40-plus years ago in a country that didn't give a rip about its people.
0: Right, and safety.
6: Why would you use that as a reason not to do things? There's risks that come with every day. Okay,
0: correct.
6: We all the risks of something increase exponentially the moment we step out of the bed in the morning. There's risk from driving a car, getting on a plane, drinking water. Okay,
0: yeah.
6: I almost choked one time on a salad.
0: Yeah.
6: Okay. How sad of a last
0: meal was that? So don't eat salads anymore, right?
6: The point is, you can't live in fear. And a lot of the fear and concern about nuclear energy is from TV shows and movies that try to make a buck off of your fear or ignorance over a topic.
0: Yeah. Yeah. Nuclear power is, I would say, statistically, the safest form of energy production. And the data backs this up, folks. This is not just me just throwing this out as a talking point. The data backs this up. I actually think there's studies that more people have died from windmills and solar panels during installation than even from fossil fuels or nuclear energy. But Chris, to your point, in this country, with the amount of safety regulations that we have, federal oversight that we have, no company, a power production company, is going to do anything dumb or unsafe when it comes to nuclear energy, because they won't exist anymore and they'll go to jail. So there's just tons of safety mechanisms in place to prevent this.
6: Yes. If this country does anything well, it's over-regulate something.
0: True that, right?
6: Okay. So
0: that's why it's taken us years to get these nuclear reactors online.
6: Trust Uncle Sam. He finds a way to make it difficult. And, I mean, oftentimes we talk about how government needs to get out of the way.
0: Yeah.
6: In this particular case, you want a lot of regulations, rules in place, policies, and, of course, states are going to slap on their own stuff. We know California is pretty much saying, we're going to slap on more and more and all this other stuff.
0: Sure.
6: It is safe. Again, a lot of the concern is based off of what somebody told you in a TV show or a movie.
0: Yeah.
6: Again, playing off fear and ignorance over a subject.
0: Chris, I think one of the reasons President Trump got elected in 2024 is because of this issue on the energy front. But along with it is the data center and AI front. Because President Trump has lit fire under the AI industry. He has done everything from a deregulatory standpoint to make their job easier. Data centers are being thrown up for better or worse all around the country. I think there's some good that's going to come from AI and data centers. So I'm not totally anti-data center. I think they need to be more strategic where they place them. But nonetheless, I think the tech industry saw the handwriting on the wall that if they do not get a capitalist, pro-business president, then China takes over the AI race.
6: Mm-hmm.
0: And they win it.
6: Yeah.
0: Because if you've got Vice President Kamala Harris that's incompetent in the White House, and they're against nuclear, they're against fossil fuels, they want all the red tape, all the regulations, AI race, we would lose it from the get-go. And so I think that's one of the reasons President Trump's in the White House is because the tech industry saw the need for a pro-business president.
6: Yeah, and we also need stable, long-term, 10-year energy plan. We can't keep doing something different every 3-4 years.
0: Yeah, exactly. We need a long-term, sustainable plan that uses all the available energy that we have available, including nuclear. So thanks, Chris.
6: Thank you.
0: All right, folks, check out the podcast over at AFR.net and wherever you listen to podcasts. And Lord willing, we'll see you next week.

0: I'm Ruth Kramer with Mission Network News. Serving in a war zone has cost a Christian relief worker in Sudan 5 months of captivity to a rebel group. She was traveling from the Nuba Mountains on April 1st when members of the Sudan People's Liberation Army North arrested her. They're one of the rebel groups fighting against the Sudanese armed forces. Floyd Rebell with the Voice of the Martyrs Canada says war has been escalating in the Nuba Mountain region.
1: Since about late 2025, we started hearing reports by Christian advocacy groups of drone strikes in the region, and the number of people were killed in those things, civilians, school children.
0: Pray for peace in Sudan and for God to work powerfully in this woman's time of captivity. And a month after Kumamoto, Japan was hit by two earthquakes, residents are working to rebuild. Fortunately, Christian leaders of the Kumamoto Mission Network are ready to provide long-term relief, according to Joe Handley of A3. The organization originally formed back in 2016 when the region was struck by a series of earthquakes. It's now a network of churches providing church planting and long-term sustainable care. When disaster struck July 28th, the network was ready, setting a foundation to provide needed long-term care.
2: Months from now, when all the disaster relief agencies are gone, who's going to remain? The people that live there, the members of the Kumamoto Mission Network.
0: Pray those impacted by the quakes will get the care they need and that the church would rise to meet that need. 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So by giving to Mission Network News, you enable us to keep the stories of God's kingdom coming. And together, the Great Commission happens. 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That's missionnews.org. I'm Ruth Kramer.
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4: Our nation is founded on a divine law premise. 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
6: Here's a timeless truth from Pastor Shane Eidelman.
7: One mark of a true church is they preach the gospel. They tell you the truth about truth. That's why I'm here. And my job until the day I die is to preach the gospel. And that's same with you as believers. That doesn't have to be like what I'm doing. It can be individually. You're heralding, you're telling people the good news. And when they did that, they made many disciples, because when you preach the gospel in its totality, it means you're not embarrassed about it. You don't water it down. You just, here's what the Bible says. The Holy Spirit then begins to work in that and begins to convict hearts. You are embarrassed about God's word and you dumb it down. The Spirit's, you're void of the Spirit's power in that message. Did you know Jesus spoke more about hell than heaven? He said, go and preach repentance. Repentance is a turning from sin and a turning to God. What we're basically saying is, I'm embarrassed about the cross. Oh, I'm not going to go there. I've told you before, I knew of churches who would tell their worship team, don't sing about the blood. And people get a little offended, new visitors. It's like, hello? Maybe they need to be convicted. Nothing but the blood of Jesus. What can wash away my sins? Nothing but, and that maybe that will convict them. Maybe that will change them. Maybe that will challenge them to repent and believe. When we honor God's word, he does something amazing. And that's why we built this church. One of the foundational pillars was the desperate need for absolute truth.
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9: 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From the studios of WORQ in Wisconsin, this is the Stand Up for the Truth podcast. Today's issues, overlooked headlines, and biblical observations, equipping the remnant around the globe. 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
10: Good morning to our live listeners. It's Friday, August 28, 2026. The Lakeshore Communications Board of Directors is going to be happy with your podcast choice today here. Because we believe here at Lakeshore Communications that professing biblical Christians should be involved, praying for, and involved in policies of the city. So let's get underway. Mary Danielson.
11: Indeed. Yes. Good morning. Welcome to Stand Up for the Truth. Debbie Wuthnow of iVoter Guide is back with us. I have never seen such an anxiety-riddled election cycle in my life. From this summer's primary to the dread of the midterm, something to alarm everyone with ideologies that have the potential to threaten the fabric of our nation if we look at it through the mood of a nation. Of course, as believers, we are not anxious, but there's something going on in this country. It's undeniable. So my scripture this morning, before we pray, is Romans 12:14-19. Bless those who persecute you. Bless and do not curse. Rejoice with those who rejoice and weep with those who weep. Be of the same mind toward one another. Do not set your mind on high things, but associate with the humble. Do not be wise in your own opinion. Repay no one evil for evil. Have regard for good things in the sight of all men. If it is possible, as much as depends on you, live peaceably with all men. Beloved, do not avenge yourselves, but rather give place to wrath. For it is written, vengeance is mine. I will repay, says the Lord. Let's pray this morning. Oh, Lord, you are our high tower and ever-present help in times of trouble. We desire to trust you more and more, be led of you, seek the good of our neighbor. Lord, your word tells us to do justly, love mercy, and walk humbly with you. And so we ask that you be working in us to accomplish all your purpose in our lives. Lord, we lift up Debbie to you and the work she's doing to show us some good that we can do, to be that salt and light. And we ask that you would bless her, protect her, and give her wisdom in all things. Walk among us today, Lord. We love you. We ask all this in Jesus' name. Amen. Debbie Wuthnow is president of iVoter Guide, vice president of American Family Association, AFA Action, and a member of the board. She holds a master's degree in computer science from Princeton University, worked as a systems engineer at AT&T Bell Labs for 5 years. She also spent many years as a stay-at-home mom while organizing events for her church and community. She joined iVoter Guide in 2011 as a data analyst and was named president in 2018. Under her leadership, iVoter Guide evaluated over 13,000 candidates and educated 6.8 million voters, and that was just in 2022, and it has grown. She's also the organization's spokesman and has appeared on American Family Radio, Bot Radio Network, Christian Television Network, Bill Martinez Live, Crosstalk, The Eric Metaxas Show, Jim Bohannon Show, Todd Starnes, and many more. iVoterGuide.com. Also, AFAAction.net, and that's the government affairs affiliate of American Family Association. Debbie, welcome back to Stand Up for the Truth.
12: Great to be back with you, Mary.
11: It is great to have you. I had told the gal who works with me to schedule that if we're going to get Debbie back, I want to do it sometime around Labor Day because I know it's your busy season, but I'll bet every season's your busy season.
12: Well, there's always elections going on. People think it only happens every 4 years or every two years, but they are going all the time between special elections and primary elections. But this certainly is what my team might call the tsunami of all the work that's going on.
11: Yeah, no kidding. The vortex. Wow. Let's talk about iVoter Guide, because with such a resource, there is no reason any of us can say we are uninformed about a particular election in our own backyard, even though politics gets more complex with every cycle. But iVoter Guide is not complex. Let's talk to us about ease of use, because I went on there, I put my address in, and I got three pages with a big font. For me, the visually challenged, and I'm telling you, it was so easy, Debbie. There's no reason people can't do that. So it was designed on purpose, right? Make it as easy as possible.
12: Well, it was designed for you and me, and I'm not a political strategist. I'm not a political insider. I need something. In fact, we've got a new phrase, stupid easy. Give me the information I need, because, you know, voters need to know more than just the names of the people who are running, more than just the parties. Yeah. They need to know what those candidates stand for, what they believe, what policies they'll support, mm-hmm. and what are they going to do with power. So iVoter Guide makes it easy for the voter by doing the deep dive in research. And, you know, we can talk on and on about there's a lot that goes into that research to seeing what they believe and what they're going to do with power, because politicians know what they what to say to get voted or to get elected to earn your vote. But is that really what they're going to do when they get into office? Yeah. And we've seen some incidents, you know, Virginia, the governor says one thing when they campaign and they get into office and do something different. So that's why iVoter Guide exists, to equip the voters, the average voters. Enter your address, get your personalized ballot. It includes your federal races, your statewide races, your state legislative races, certainly Wisconsin and in 40 other states. We're starting to cover ballot measures. We're covering statewide judges. We're covering school boards. And it's all personalized based on your address. So it's stupid easy. And all the research is there, as well as that evaluation, which that gas gauge is really what makes iVoter Guide unique in the ratings.
11: You guys did all the heavy lifting. Absolutely. A grade schooler can go in, put their address in, and up it comes. It is so easy. So we're grateful for that. In 2024, iVoter Guide's researchers gave an in-depth analysis and rating for 12,000-plus candidates in 5,290 races nationwide. And so this is a very comprehensive coverage, probably the most ever for you guys. 15,000 candidates, get this, over 5,400 races. And I don't know if Americans really, really grasp the effect that 15,000 candidates over 5,400 races can have on our society as a whole. We get tunnel vision, don't we, Debbie? But this is my backyard. This is my school board. But that's a lot of candidates and a lot of races. Because I think of Mamdani, for instance. You know, we think, oh, he's way over there in New York City. I'm really grateful for that. But I have noticed everything has a ripple effect because of the news, because of social media. So, you know, to be good citizens of our stewardship is not an easy task. But I mean, do you think people realize what we're looking at this year alone? It's just astonishing.
12: Well, and you know, if you think about it, Maria, back to when I was a kid, we would watch local news, right? We knew what was going on in our local community. We turned it on and then we'd stay on and watch the network news.
11: Right.
12: But today we are inundated. Social media, podcasts, streaming, it's a national focus, and I think we've kind of lost that local focus. So the way we get to 15,000 candidates is, you know, it's not just president, it's not just Senate, it's not just Congress. That's hundreds of candidates. But we go into the states and cover the governors that impact you, the Supreme Courts in your state, your state legislature, your state Senate, your state House. And then as we've launched into covering more school board races, that's really where we're getting close to your kitchen table. And honestly, 15,000 is a drop in the bucket to what we ideally would love to reach, which is covering more local races, more school board races, city council races, because they really are the ones who institute policies that impact us locally in our cities.
11: Yeah.
12: So 15,000, it's grown from the first, when we first began. It's a lot more, but there's so much more that needs to be done.
11: Yeah, no doubt. And of course, it's designed, this maybe goes without saying, but I'm going to say it anyway, it's to help faith-based voters find candidates who think like they do, understand, you know, the issues, to help restore principles of limited government, free enterprise, traditional American values. And I want to add on there, one of the reasons I vote is for freedom of speech. I want to vote to be able to spread the gospel while we still can. I want to vote pro-life. I think there's a lot at stake, and you know, we want to be free to say what we need to say about the coming kingdom as well. So it's just really a huge responsibility. And so I want to emphasize that this is for believers. But sometimes I think, well, go ahead, and then I'll add one more thing.
12: I was going to say, well, you know, we are a ministry of American Family Association. We are a Christian ministry. And Bill Federer, who's a famous historian, a speaker, if you've ever heard him speak,
11: he's been on the show.
12: Has a quote that really sums up our purpose, which is, he says, the most important thing is to lead people to Christ.
11: Yeah.
12: And to be able to share that. But the second most important is the freedom to be able to do the most important thing.
11: Yeah, right.
12: So it's that freedom of speech. And that freedom is under attack by those we've elected. Yeah. So let's make sure we're electing people who understand our freedoms and how important they are, and will help us keep and preserve them. Yeah. And freedom of speech right up there at the top.
11: Yeah, absolutely. What a great quote by him. He's been on the program here. Sometimes I think in the times that we're living in, there are less and less candidates that think like we do. I don't think it's my imagination. It might get even harder to find those who think like we do. And some people who are on the fence about voting say, I can't find anybody that thinks like I do. So, you know, do we close one eye and vote and hope for the best? Is that a good approach? I don't think so. You know, that's not how I would do it necessarily. But am I imagining that it's, by the time you get to a certain point in politics, there's a good chance you've compromised your life anyway to get where you're going. And so it really is sort of a catch-22. And yet, and that's not an excuse to not vote, but I think people are concerned that they aren't even going to find anybody worth voting for anymore. And so, I don't know, that's sort
12: of part of the challenge. Part of the challenge, honestly, is to get more Christians willing to step up and run.
11: Right.
12: Right. And that's part of the problem that we have, is that they see what's going on and they're like, well, I don't want to do that. Yeah. You know, it's nasty. It's dirty. It can get dirty. And it's hard to stay pure even when you get into office. Right. You start off with the best intentions, but swamp can be contagious. And we've see decline in, you know, they've been there a while and it kind of rubs off on them. But our goal at iVoterGuide is to help, you know, when those people step into office, to help the voters find them. In many races, there isn't a real solid conservative. I was really surprised the first time iVoterGuide covered school board races. It was in Texas, pretty conservative red state, right? Yeah. It was in 2021. We covered probably a couple hundred. It was almost 150 races. In a third of those races, there was not a conservative on the ballot. Now, you realize school board candidates run as nonpartisan, so there's no party label. We had to do a really deep dive into campaign finance and endorsements and really looking at what they believed in their questionnaire, their websites, and all of that. But then we assigned a rating. So while it didn't say Democrat or Republican, it did say liberal or conservative.
11: Oh.
12: And we found in a third of those races, there was not a conservative that was running that we could determine. We couldn't find enough information on all of them. So that really was a wake-up call to me that part of that problem is, we need more Christians to be running. We need more people who think like this, that are willing to step up. But iVoterGuide wants to help the voters find them when they do step up to run, so that we can cast our vote for them.
11: Yeah. Well, that's a really good way to put that. And you help us with, you know, including what their track record is, what they've done, scorecards, campaign finance. That's important. Endorsements, unique candidate evaluation. Campaign finance is fascinating because they always say, and I think you're a good person to ask this, they always say, well, if you really want to win, you have to throw X amount of money at something, at your campaign, because you can't really win without that. And that's unfortunate to me, because not everyone will have X amount of money needed to do that. Is it for ads? It must be for traveling and getting airtime. Is that what the money's for? Because
12: I think it's ads. I think it's flyers. Now, again, I don't come from a political background, but there are many instances of principled candidates that get outspent, but still win, right? So they don't have the money, but they're willing to do the hard work of knocking on doors and making phone calls and getting volunteers who believe in them, understand what they stand for, and will tell other people, go vote for this person.
11: Okay.
12: So money is not the only it's one of the predictors of how well a candidate's going to do, but it's not the only predictor. And money is important. It does get used for raising name awareness and yard signs and all of those kind, even paying sometimes block walkers. You don't always get volunteers for that kind of thing. So it's important, but it's not the only thing. But what iVoterGuide looks at is the people who support a candidate indicate, based on the alignment of the organizations who support a candidate, can be indicative of the values that candidate has.
11: Mm-hmm.
12: And also, like Mary, if you ever ran for office and we went back and looked at organizations you had supported or candidates that you had supported, the assumption is you're going to support people who think like you think. Mm-hmm. So we use it as an indicator to help us assign that rating of where that candidate lands on the political spectrum, because we've got the entire database from the Federal Election Commission, which is all the federal candidates and the nationwide organizations. And then every state where we go down ballot, we get the entire state database. So we're looking in depth at all of, and we've got the past 12, 16 years of data on every candidate to know, you know, who they've supported individually, plus who's supported their campaign.
11: Wow. Well, that's got to be helpful, because I was thinking as you were talking, how many people does it take to do what you guys do? And without the internet, you know, I think most of what, you know, we do with research, whether it's you or me, and depending on the subject we're talking about, without the internet, I don't think we would be able to accomplish what we accomplished. But all that to say, how many people do you have doing this? I mean, it must be full-time, constant research.
12: Well, it is. We do have a year-round staff. We have about 80 people on staff, but only a third of those are year-round. Seasonally, as you said, this is tsunami season. So right now this year, we bring on additional staff where basically everybody works as many hours as they're willing to or able to work. So it is seasonal. But then we also have about 850 volunteers. We call them panelists, and we train them, we vet them to make sure they think like we think and share our values. And then we train them in what to look for and assign them loose on about 35 candidates in their state. Or, you know, we have panelists who love doing this deep dive. The internet makes it possible. Yeah. They'll even research candidates in other states. And so they're the ones reading through social media, reading their website, doing some internet searches to see what everybody else has said about them. Have they answered somebody else's questionnaire? Really, they're putting all the time in that the average voter doesn't have the time or inclination. Yeah. And then recommending that rating of that candidate on our gas gauge political spectrum. Our team then reviews that. We have multiple panelists looking at every candidate. So that's what goes into creating iVoter Guide.
11: Okay.
12: We kind of view it as our lane.
11: Yeah.
12: You know, we only really do elections and researching candidates and ballot, you know, things on your ballot. Mm-hmm. So there's definitely ebbs and flows into our season, but we try to do it to the best of our ability and then partner with like-minded groups, other ministries that, you know, are involved in other things that, you know, freedom of speech, religious liberty, but their people need to vote as well. So working arm in arm with those ministries to equip even their supporters to vote wisely when it's time to vote, because all Americans should vote wisely. Everybody should know when they're casting a ballot more than just what the slogans say. They should know what those people believe, especially as Christians, and what they're going to do with power.
11: Yeah, that's really important. It's fascinating, because you have to have, like you said, the inclination to do these things. So I tip my hat to the people that are committed to this, because they're not doing it for themselves. If you're searching social media for candidate information, I mean, that can make your head explode. But there's a goal in mind here. There's a goal in sight. And you guys offer election dates, registration deadlines, polling locations. I mean, everything is right there. Like I said, you've done the heavy lifting, which is fantastic, because a lot of places open up early. You can vote early. You don't have to vote on the day. And sometimes there's lines to vote early, but you do what works for you. And you guys have been such a tremendous help with that. So much information. Like I said, how can we lose?
12: You know, our goal is to be a one-stop shop for information related to elections.
11: Yeah.
12: So, before you vote in any election, go to iVoterGuide.com, mm-hmm. enter your address, see your ballot. If you don't have an election going on, everybody does right now, but we have a feature now called Who Represents Me, because as Christians, we should be praying for our elected representatives. So you can find out that list, you know, even after the election, who those people are. But as you said, we have polling places, or find your polling place. If you're not registered, shame on you. You should be registered.
11: Yeah.
12: Go to iVoterGuide.com and scroll down on the map and click on your state, whether you're Wisconsin or you're listening to this. And in any other state, we've got the link so you can get registered, so you can know what your deadline is to register to vote in November. Just anything you need. It's available at iVoterGuide.com. And I would further say, we'll probably talk about special elections, but if you get on iVoter Guide's email list, we will let you know when there is an election in your time, in your area, based on your address. If there's a special election or a runoff, I mean, we saw what happened in South Carolina.
11: Yeah.
12: Representatives pass away all the time and there are special elections. Very few people vote mm-hmm. in those elections.
11: Yeah.
12: Great opportunity to inform and educate voters to make a difference.
11: Yeah. Yeah, this is Standing for the Truth. It's August 28th. It's Friday. Debbie Withnow of iVoter Guide is back with us. and I wanted to catch her before she got real busy. I'm thinking about referenda. I know there's one in Wisconsin that a local representative came up with about churches, and this is a constitutional amendment. Churches should decide whether or not they will close the next time there's some kind of a pandemic or whatever the emergency would be. A lot of people don't hear about those. I saw it represented now on social media. And the way those referendum are worded, you don't know if it's a yes or a no. And this drives me crazy. I wish they could word these in such a way that the average citizen could look at it and say, oh, I know what this means and I know how to vote here. But you have to spell it out. And this is
13: because they word it in a way to guide you to vote the way they want you to vote. So it's I will say sometimes it's like a lawyer wrote it because they did.
11: Absolutely.
13: And so iVoter Guide has stepped in. I don't know about that particular ballot measure, but I've done the same thing. You walk in and you don't even know it's on your ballot. You get to the bottom and there's this big paragraph and you're like, well, what's that going to do?
11: That's right.
13: So we now have a small team, but a team dedicated to monitoring ballot measures, constitutional amendments, whatever they're called in your state. We do cover the ones at the statewide level that are conservative or liberal in nature, the ones that impact social issues, right to life, religious liberty, election integrity, you know, is voter

0: And then here's who's putting money behind these things.
1: Yes.
0: Here's who's funding yes, and here's who's funding no. Here's who's endorsed a yes, and here's who endorsed a no. Just really trying to give you everything that you need to really know. But you got to check it out before you vote, because if you get the ballot and read that thing, we're back where we started.
1: Yeah. And I made that mistake many, many years ago. I got there. I wasn't aware of the referendum because it's not the number one thing that I find that the media even bothers with. They kind of want you to be confused. And so I learned my lesson a long time ago. Find out ahead of time. And we talk about them on Standing for the Truth too, especially if it affects Christians, because these are important. So we want to vote yes in Wisconsin on that particular churches being allowed to stay open. It's up to them to stay open.
0: Yes.
1: So that's a good one. I wish every state had one like that, but it doesn't quite work that way. I want to talk about the midterm elections and the primaries. The influence of Democratic Socialists. This was big in Wisconsin with Francesca Hong. We weren't sure what was going to happen. She didn't raise a lot of funds. Some of her posts were absolutely unhinged. And so there was concern in Wisconsin about that. But as of today, there are only 66 days to Election Day. Let's talk about, before we get to any Democratic Socialists, the current forecast show Democrats are on track to flip the House. Let's talk about these models. I don't completely understand them. What do you think about these models and the preemptive kind of persuasion that's involved in these? I don't quite get that either. But talk to us about that. We have several minutes before the break, so we're good. What do you think about these models they're trying to tell us how they think this is going to go?
0: Well, and it's the model, so it's the political prognosticators, right? Those I don't know what the word for them is, that are trying to sway us by telling us what
1: prophets?
0: They think is going to happen.
1: Prophets?
0: Maybe. Well, remember back, was it 2 years ago, 4 years ago, they said there was going to be a red wave and it was a trickle. And 4 years before that, it was going to be a blue tsunami and nothing. So they're trying to predict what America's going to do. They base it upon polling. Now, we know polls have flaws. Not a lot of super people, like, I don't even want to answer them. I don't want to tell people what I think. And that's what happens. And if they're not getting good people, you know, a consistent answering, it's not going to be a good predictor.
1: Right.
0: They also look at this thing called a generic poll. So there's a they'll do a poll again. It's a poll. So those have issues where they'll say, you know, who would you vote for, a generic Republican or a generic Democrat? Mm-hmm. So they're looking for party inclination.
1: Okay.
0: Now, are those people really going to turn up and vote? That we don't know that.
1: Mm.
0: So that's an aspect of it. Mm. So it's based upon so many assumptions. And another assumption is that all those people who answer that are going to turn up and vote. And so enthusiasm plays a factor in who's going to turn out and vote. Get out the vote efforts play a factor in who's going to turn out to vote. All of that kind of feeds into what's going to happen. Honestly, you know, only God knows what's going to happen.
1: Yeah.
0: I know that I don't trust polls.
1: Yeah.
0: They're informative, but they're not predictive. Now they start to use, what do they call these? Predictive betting, basically.
1: Yes.
0: Who's putting money on these things?
1: Yes. Go ahead.
0: It doesn't mean, I don't think it really means anything.
1: Okay,
0: so
1: good.
0: I listen to it, but I don't let it guide my behavior.
1: Yeah.
0: I do what I think I need to do and what I know is to be right. And I trust God because we know God works through all circumstances. You know, God may want America to stay in a trifecta of Republican control of House, Senate, and White House.
1: Yeah.
0: He may
1: want
0: us to lose the House so that Republicans wake up, because there are too many Republicans who are complacent, saying we got Trump elected, everything's going to be fine. And they're not going to vote.
1: Yeah.
0: Well, if they don't vote, they're letting somebody else choose. Well, the Democrats. So that's why it typically, the typical, I guess, historical trends is the other factor.
1: Okay.
0: And the historical trend is that the party that doesn't own the White House or doesn't occupy the White House wins more seats. Their voters are more angry. And honestly, anger drives enthusiasm more than
1: it does
0: contentment.
1: It does.
0: Right?
1: Wow. Yeah. And Americans are angry about a lot of different things. But that's interesting that you said that, you know, people can be part of a poll and they have no intention of voting. But I think this gives the news people something to talk about. Sometimes I think it's just to drum up a headline.
0: Well, I think that's a large part of it, right? They're in the news now that we've got all these news. Remember, it used to be local news and network news, and now we've got all these news outlets. I watched a really interesting podcast that talked about what's that done to the industry. They start to speak to their subscribers, so you get very niched bubbles communication, and yet, and they're looking for something to talk about, right? So they.

0: got to make news even when there is no news, and that's part of what's going. They're talking about they just talk.
1: Yeah.
0: And how much of that's really going to happen? So, you know, I try to listen to a little bit to know what they're talking about and then get on with my life.
1: Absolutely.
0: Right?
1: Yes, clickbait and all the other breaking news and all of that. It's just, it's enough to drive you crazy. Now, AI, of course, is going to be used to project, and I don't trust that either, but it will be more and more. It's part of life. I read a piece that said that this will be the first election cycle where AI is both part of the debate and a deployed political weapon. We haven't figured out what it is yet or what guardrails to put around it, and yet it's still going to be used. So what's sketchy is that the candidates will use it. I believe the media will use it, and so will bad actors, both foreign and domestic, to persuade and to confuse. And so I think we're entering into a more chaotic election season, maybe from here on out. What are your thoughts on AI? Do you feel that it's going to play a big role, at least to some degree, in this election?
0: Well, you know, I have a background in computer science, and way back in the day, I took a very introductory class in AI. It is very different today than it was, but I see AI as a tool. AI is a tool to summarize. AI is also known, though, for lying and extrapolating beyond it when it knows, and it will even admit, oh, I didn't know that, but yet they state it as fact.
1: Yes.
0: So we need to be, as Christians, especially and as Americans, wise as serpents, innocent as doves.
1: Yeah.
0: Don't take what AI spits at you as truth. Verify it. And I will say, iVoter Guide uses AI as a tool, but we also verify everything that we have. AI can be used as a tool to create potentially fake images, fake videos.
1: Right.
0: Make sure that you're looking for consistency in message. Don't take one little AI video clip as truth if it's inconsistent with everything else that's out there.
1: Mm-hmm.
0: Be wise. Pray about it, but do your diligence and your research. Find a trusted source. I would hope iVoter Guide would be one of those. We're trying to see beyond AI. Candidates will use it. It does save time. It's a great tool to, you know, summarize things, to create a flyer or a postcard or whatever. But again, we've got to be, as the consumers, much more discerning. And I think the younger generation is more discerning than the older generation, because they know what it can do, because they're playing with it.
1: Yeah.
0: Really, those of us who have not played with it are those who are more likely to be deceived.
1: Mm.
0: So find a trusted source and check before you believe.
1: Yeah, absolutely. And it's okay to talk back to AI, because I've put searches in where I know something came back that was absolutely untrue. And I will talk back to AI. I say, that's not true. And it'll come back with, oh, you're right, we misspoke on that. I'm thinking, okay, really?
0: My technology director does the same thing. He's like, I argued with Claude and I got him to admit he was wrong. So I'm like, you don't trust it, right?
1: Right?
0: Make them prove it. Or I use it to find sources. It'll summarize and then it'll send you to the source. So I'll go check out the source before I know what it really
1: to
0: believe.
1: You have
0: to be
1: that.
0: Discerning.
1: And campaigns are using text bots, you know, to go back and forth in conversations in their candidate's voice. So that's a little bit creepy. But the FCC has proposed rules requiring TV and radio broadcasters to disclose when political ads contain AI content. But AI is outrunning even legislation. So there you go. This is Standing for the Truth for August 28th. It's Friday. Debbie Wethnow is with me. iVoterGuide.com, AFAAction.net. And, boy, they do such a great job. They do all the heavy lifting for you. You go to the website and you put in your address. Your kids can put in your address, and out pops your election guide for the upcoming election. So, anyway, we'll be back with a whole lot more with Debbie after 2-minute break. Stay with us.
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1: Welcome back to Stand Up for the Truth for Friday, August the 28th. 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And I want to talk a little bit more about AI because it's here to stay and it's affecting all areas of our lives. And I mentioned that the Federal Communications Commission is proposed rules. Well, proposing rules isn't the same as passing them. And so AI just keeps evolving and we're here. But AI candidates can use AI to create ads. They can create synthetic voters. This makes no sense to me. But anyway, to test the ads against them, they will use AI to flood social media with ads. At the risk of being sued, of course. But regardless, this will drive social media and news media users crazy by October 1st at the absolute latest, Debbie, because there's so much toxicity in these ads. There's so much false information. It's not about issues. I wish it was. This is just the beginning. When you see political ads, especially when you watch the local news, right, every single ad, they're not even selling anything anymore as far as products go. It's all selling candidates. Do you tune out? Because I think an awful lot of people do. And by the time November 4th rolls around, we're going to be relieved that just the ads are done.
0: I mean, the television gets flooded. Now my phone blows up with text messages from candidates. Yeah. And, you know, and it's part of me is curious because I kind of see what they're saying. And I also, I will tell you, I'm on one of the subscription lists from I'm a Democratic committee. So seeing how they spin news, I find illuminating, as well as the Republican side. Just, you know, a little bit of, honestly, to be discerning, you need to see both sides. You need to kind of listen to both of them.
1: Yeah.
0: But I don't get hung up on it, on either of them. I go do my own verification.
1: Yeah.
0: Check out iVoterGuide before I vote. Don't get too worried about, you know, the hyperbole that happens in all of those ads. I know that they can and do take one little element of potentially truth and then they can spin it or twist it. Mm-hmm. So don't get too hung up on the wording. I mean, I'm in Texas. Our primary for Senate was crazy. For Paxton to take out Cornyn. Mm. So we've already been in the thick of it down here. I know it's just going to get worse. So I'll scan it and kind of just go on.
1: And yet they use them to such a degree. They spend inordinate amount of money on these things because I did and this is AI, obviously Google, you know, do most Americans tune out political ads? Okay. Local, Senate, whatever. And AI said to me, overexposure and fatigue is one of the number one problems. A large majority of U.S. adults feel exhausted by constant political messaging and even the coverage and the excessive repetition. And then they get annoyed, which isn't good. We don't want annoyed Americans. Low persuasive impact studies show that they don't change a mind, and I've kind of come to that conclusion myself. And then people distrust the claims made. So, you know, unless they actually are going to say these are the issues and this is what I stand for, Debbie, I really wish they would just do that.
0: I wish they would. There's a lot of character assassination that goes into them.
1: Yeah,
0: and,
1: right.
0: You know, the advertisers or their clients will say, you know, somebody needs to hear a message 7 times before it makes an impact. And even though you're not believing it, it kind of lodges in your head of the somewhere I heard this, and it makes you doubt or wonder. Yeah. And I think it part of the strategy is it gets maybe Christians to say, I'm just disgusted with it.
1: Yeah.
0: Not going to vote at all.
1: Yeah.
0: And that is not the good solution,
1: right?
0: You that's acquiescing your talent, your vote, your authority, and letting somebody else choose for you.
1: That's right.
0: So do your best to tune it out. Do your best to be informed and know, seek the truth. But don't disengage. That is not going to, God can't work through you if you're not in the fight.
1: Right. Right. Absolutely. And sometimes, you know, if you have to hit the mute button a lot between October 1st and November 3rd, so be it. Because, you know, and it's discouraging because you think, wow, they said this about the candidate that I'm really convinced is the proper candidate. And I think it does plant doubt. I think it is. It's very manipulative. So we just have to kind of endure it. But I know how my husband and I are going to feel about this in the not too distant future. Make it stop. That's how they're going to feel about it.
0: Well, I think that's where you used to be back in the day, right? That's when you go to the bathroom. You get a snack. We're just going to walk away during the commercials and not listen to them.
1: Yep. Just eat during the commercials. So we all have a little extra weight gain by
0: I like the mute button idea, though.
1: Yeah, the mute button. Absolutely. Or record something you want to watch and fast forward if that's what you need to do.
0: There you go.
1: Let's talk about flipping opportunities, because I'm having a hard time keeping up with who's who. It's really difficult with all the primary action. The primaries have made it more complicated for me, although we need to vote in the primaries, because if you don't, I think there's a really good chance that you should not be allowed to complain by who makes it to November 3rd. You know what I mean? It seems like we absolutely have to start with school boards, start with primaries, because that's where all the action is. At least that's my thinking. What do you think about that?
0: I completely believe. In fact, that's my philosophy at church. Don't complain unless you want to be a part of the solution. Yeah. So if you were not part of the solution and didn't vote in the primary, you shouldn't complain about the candidate that got chosen in the primary.
1: Yeah.
0: And primaries are where, for a legislative seat, 80%, maybe even 90% of legislators are chosen in the party primary because of the way the districts are drawn. They either favor one party over the other. We could talk redistricting, but that's why that was such a big push and such a big topic, because it gave one party advantage in that district, which meant that the race really happened in the primary, because, whoever wins the primary, they're just going to slide through the November election. Mm. There's very few races that really are toss-up races. Mm.
1: Interesting. That's interesting to know. And now I'm from the generation where Ross Perot was in there in the mix, and they say, well, he threw everything. When you have a third party candidate, everything gets thrown off. Well, Democratic Socialists, this is so fascinating. If they were to pull off a sweep, which I don't think would happen, they would seize control of Congress and shut down Trump's agenda completely. That is such a strange thing that's in the mix. I don't even know what to think about them, because 64 Democratic Socialists have won their primaries. That's more than I would have expected. I mean, I'm glad Wisconsin came out unscathed for now. Does that surprise you that 64 of them won?
0: It doesn't totally surprise me. If you go and look at that source, they're not all congressional candidates.
1: Oh, right.
0: They're not all legislative candidates. Some of them are city council candidates.
1: Okay.
0: So again, that 15,000 candidates, it's a huge number of candidates when you go all the way down to local offices. So don't be careful about the wording of things. And most of them are winning in urban areas, in highly solid blue areas for the most part.
1: Yeah.
0: Mondami in New York, it's happened in city councils and other areas. And that's where, that's where the activists can really make a difference.
1: Yeah.
0: And because few people vote in some of those primaries, and they're very angry, and, there's students that have been taught social justice is your whole purpose in life. You
1: that's
0: need to
1: right.
0: turn out and vote and act for all this thing. So they're able to get those people elected in the primary. The concern is what's going to happen when those socialist candidates are then running against a Republican candidate in a general election, in a statewide race, in a state that's, even potentially purple, blue, light red, light blue. What's going to happen? Michigan's concerned because they've got a socialist runner, and he's trying to pull himself back from that rhetoric of being socialist.
1: He is.
0: So,
1: And the social, I can't think of the name of the streaming guy who is promoting him quite a bit. He's trying to distance himself from that influencer. I don't know if that's going to happen or not. Michigan's a very interesting study. In Wisconsin, of course, we have Madison and Milwaukee, and those are our blue spots. But a lot of Wisconsin is more red and purple. So it's complicated, isn't it?
0: Michigan the same. El Sayed has now said, they asked him, are you within the DSA? He's like, I let my membership lapse. As if his policies are not consistent with that.
1: Right.
0: And it's like a library card that I've just not renewed.
1: Wow.
0: They know that the independent voters are not as huge of supporters of socialism.
1: Yeah.
0: So I we're seeing a little bit of backpedaling from even those DSA candidates as they're trying to win in a statewide race. You would have seen it in Wisconsin if Hong had won.
1: Yes.
0: So,
1: absolutely. Absolutely. Well, I let it lapse. Boy, there's a soundbite, right? And people will buy that, right?
0: Yeah, but we have to dig deeper. Don't just trust the labels. Look at the policies that they're supporting. Because even I think I saw a clip where Speaker Jeffers, not Speaker, Majority Jeffries, Hakeem Jeffries, is that his name?
1: Yes.
0: That he was saying, they're like, are you going to, what do you think about all this? And he's like, well, he doesn't support all the policies of DSA, but yet they're welcoming those DSA candidates into the Democratic umbrella. So that umbrella is going to get it's going to have a pull. And we've learned they're very vocal, very active pull. AOC and Bernie are getting some more friends potentially that are going to, so my concern is it's going to pull the Democrats away from everyday American issues.
1: Right. Agreed. So is the House flip inevitable? Can Republicans stop it? Let's talk about this. Let's talk about the four Senate seats that are up for grabs. I don't know. What do you think? Because like I said, I personally have a difficult time remembering everybody's name. It just seems like there's so many names and so many, you know, what they stand for and all that. It can be so overwhelming.
0: It can be. Well, you know, in kind of, I'm trying to stay up on this, and it's a changing landscape, you know, because they'll see a result somewhere, and some of the prognosticators will, I go to look at Cook Political Report, who puts, you know, a race is a toss up versus it leans D or leans R. And they're actually predicting that some of the, red states are more likely, and they moved them to toss up. So like the Iowa Senate race was a lean Republican, and now they're saying it's a toss up. So there are three seats that are currently held by Democrats for Senate that they need to hold.
1: Okay.
0: It's important for them to hold. There's a they need a net gain of four seats to be able to take the Senate.
1: Okay.
0: I personally don't think it's going to happen, but would they certainly need to hold Georgia, where they have Ossoff. They need to hold New Hampshire. And they need to hold Michigan. Now, of those three, Michigan's the only one that's a toss-up, mostly because El Sayed was won the Democratic primary. So now we've got Mike Rogers, who ran in a previous election and actually did pretty well. He's got good name ID, now running against this DSA candidate. So is Michigan really going to go solid blue? So he's the one I think has that's the best chance of a pickup for a democratically held seat, I think, the Republicans to pick up. But then there are seats held by Republicans that the Democrats are trying to flip. So they're going after Susan Collins in Maine.
1: Okay.
0: That's part of why the whole Graham Platner craziness happened up there. Mm-hmm. North Carolina with Tom Tillis, who was really that moderate that was the thorn in Trump's side. So that is a seat that actually that's the most likely Republican seat to flip to be a Democratic seat is the North Carolina seat.
1: Okay.
0: But they're also targeting Ohio. That's a toss up where, you know, Ohio I think of as blood red, but they've. It's moving. There's a potential because of the candidates that were selected in Iowa. Ohio is the same. It's listed as a toss-up because they've got former Democratic Senator Sherrod Brown, previously got lots of name ID. He's going to be on the ballot. Does he have enough name ID to win in Ohio that really, since his term, has become more of a solid red state? But are people going to vote for him? And Alaska. With all the Dan Sullivans on the ballot and their ranked choice voting. So, you know, four names are going to appear on the ballot in the general as they did in the primary. So there are opportunities. It's, again, going to take diligence of American voters. Even in Texas, our Senate race is not it's not a toss up, but they're coming after Texas big to try to flip Tal Rico to take out Ken Paxton. So there are so many states that are in play. We can't be complacent. You can't just sit at home. In every state, you need to get out there and participate and vote.
1: And it really does affect other states. What one state does affects other states. I don't know if that's always been the case. It seems to me more and more, like when Wisconsin was voting for to replace their judges, their justices, it went south two years in a row. I was so surprised by that, although I shouldn't be with Milwaukee and Madison again. They turn out. In droves to get these justices in to flip Wisconsin State Supreme Court. And it was very closely watched, and it does affect the rest of the country.
0: Everybody, so that's what the pollsters will then look at and say, oh, look what's going on. And they use it to discourage other states. You know, I look at, was it 2016 or 2020 when Georgia went to two blue senators?
1: Yeah.
0: And it was because the rural voters, the red voters, were too discouraged and stayed home.
1: Is that what happened?
0: Because it went to runoff.
1: I remember that.
0: And so it really is, don't get discouraged. Yeah. Every vote matters. There are so many races decided by, handfuls of voters, handfuls of votes, hundreds of votes, you know, school board races. We had races decided by 160 votes was the average in some runoff school board races. So don't be discouraged.
1: Yeah.
0: Enthusiasm is a big factor.
1: Yeah.
0: We've all got to participate. And anything is I think that we'll keep the Senate, but it is going to take everybody turning out.
1: Yeah, absolutely. Pew Research found that only 68% of people who voted in the 2020 presidential election also voted in the 2022 midterms. And so that means that more than 50 million Americans cast a ballot for president and then stayed home 2 years later when control of Congress was on the line. I hope we don't see that again. But a 15-point drop in midterm turnout. And here's the interesting thing. Primary elections hold greater significance because of lower voter turnout. So each vote carries more weight in the outcome. That is absolutely interesting to me. And informed voting. So it starts with informed voting, and then it starts with going out there and being committed to vote. So that the vote carries weight, because, you know, Debbie, we don't want to outsource our vote to a neighbor who doesn't have a biblical worldview. I don't know why people don't get this. If I stay home but my neighbor goes, then that person, depending on who they are,
0: is choosing for you.
1: Yeah, right. I never thought of it that way until I was looking over some notes here. I thought, wow, I'm outsourcing my vote to someone who doesn't share my worldview.
0: Yeah. It's convicting. So, you know, an informed electorate is the basis of our democracy.
1: Yeah.
0: And that's why iVoter Guide exists, to inform the electorate, because we all need to vote for people who share our values. When you don't vote, you're allowing somebody else to influence, to basically vote for you. I, as a mom, was a bargain shopper. I wanted to get the best bang for my buck.
1: Yeah, right.
0: So when fewer voters vote is when your vote carries more weight, because, you know, when there's only 1,000 people voting as opposed to 1,000,000 people voting, every vote it just carries more weight,
1: yes.
0: Right? So it gets more bang.
1: Yeah.
0: Got to vote in every election. You can't sit at home. And in fact, I would say vote your full ballot. I've made a pledge. Don't skip the races further down the ballot. Do your research and vote state legislature, city council, because a lot of people, in fact, we've done in part of our research, they'll skip races further down their ballot, allowing other people to vote for them. You know, that's part of how we lost school boards is, you know, Christians didn't know who those people were. They skipped it. But the teachers union sent out a list of here's all of our people, vote for them. So they're you know, that's how we ended up with all the liberals taking over some of the school boards.
1: Yeah.
0: So really do your research, vote in every election, vote a full ballot.
1: Yeah. Now, 39 states, this surprised me, 39 states will choose governors. 79% of our governors it could go either way. I think blue is going to stay blue. I mean, this is how I tend to think of it. If you're a blue state, you're going to stay a blue state. I don't know what the odds are of flipping an entire state. But still, when I look at the numbers there, that's a lot of state government that potentially changing hands. I just wasn't aware of that. But that was a sobering statistic for me.
0: Yeah, and it happens in every state. And what I find interesting is, you know, even blue states or red states don't always have consistent that party running, controlling every seat. I think of Kansas as a red state. They have a Democratic governor. There's other states that have had Democratic governors. North Carolina has had Democratic governors. We think of it as a more of a red state. So it's really comes down to personality, policies, and getting that message across. And they can flip. What I learned is some states only have a one-term governor. Virginia only gets one term. And it goes all the way back to Thomas Jefferson, who was an anti-federalist and didn't want to have consolidated power.
1: Huh.
0: And so Virginia and its constitution, they get a new one every year.
1: I did not know.
0: Or every 4 years.
1: Every four years. Well, it's good. I mean, Wisconsin, we've had our governor all through COVID, and it was a bit of a debacle for us. But we've had some great Republican governors, Tommy Thompson, Walker, Scott Walker. I mean, just really, really good governors. So I'm hoping things flip this time around. I don't know what to expect, but I'm also thinking about, I saw I think it was Jesse Waters talking about this Oklahoma Senate seat. And Kayla Jasmine Thomas, a young woman, claims to be black, white, and native. So she panders to every demographic out there. And young people.
0: She is white privilege, but yet earns reparations?
1: Yes. Yeah, you said it. Yeah. That was a bizarre bit of video, and I thought, wow, this should be a wake-up call. Francesca Hong should be a wake-up call. This gal should be a wake-up call. And Americans are concerned about communism and socialism across our country, but how concerned are they? You got to put your vote where your mouth is, and I'm really challenging believers out there to go out there and vote, because both of those young women scared me. They really do.
0: Well, go out there and vote, but know what you believe. And so one of the polls that you referenced about support for the Democratic Socialists, there was part of the poll, and I'm seeing if I can find the notes, was that people who had attended, who had gotten a college degree, mm-hmm. were much more favorable of socialism.
1: Yeah, I saw that. Yeah.
0: But interestingly, those who did not have a college degree, 32% of them had no opinion. But once they went to college, 71% of them preferred socialism.
1: Wow.
0: I'm like, what are we teaching in college? Yeah. We're teaching DEI. We're teaching racism and its intersectionality and, you know, all of those things that the people who didn't go to college didn't learn those things.
1: Yeah.
0: So to me, it gets back to what's biblical. What did our founding fathers believe? And it's what's happened in schools. So we've got to take back the schools, mm-hmm. be aware of where your kids are going to schools and what they're teaching and feed them the truth as you guys are so great at doing. That was my big takeaway from that. And that surprised me,
1: Me too.
0: Of the impact of the education.
1: Yeah, me too. Wow. Educated out of common sense, right? Let's talk a little bit about the issues, because there are issues on the minds of Americans, and the economy is number one. I don't remember whose candidacy years and years ago. I think it was president. It's the economy, stupid. I don't know if that was Bill Clinton. It sounds like something he would say.
0: I think it was a Democratic strategist.
1: Okay. Like James Carville, someone like that.
0: Probably. Yeah. Yes. I think that's who it was.
1: And he's the one who's saying we want the DSA separate from the Democrat Party. We got to get them their own little lane in the highway, you know, but I don't know. Anyway, it's the economy, right? When their groceries are double what they used to be, what I think is going to cost $75 at the store is now $150 at the store. And that is not sustainable. Right. And so
0: unless wages have risen and they have yet have not caught up. So it's got to hit people's pocketbooks. So we still have 67 days, 68 days. My prayer is that the gas prices go down.
1: Yeah.
0: That some of the food prices go down, tariff type of things strategize. Yeah. And also that people understand the long game that President Trump is playing.
1: Yes.
0: I saw Glenn Beck talking with probably Michael Knowles about, you know, he drew the corollary between, you know, if you buy a home and it's a fixer-upper and needs some work, you can duct tape things and you can get it to looking more presentable. But to really fix it, you got to replumb it. You got to redo the electrical. Yeah. Got to maybe adjust the foundation. And that's what Trump is trying to do or attempting to do in some of the policies. Right. Is really long term. The whole World Economic Forum and the control they have and the globalists and the tariffs and where America is with being an oil exporter and their influence in the world and the immigration and all of that. Is replumbing and rewiring. Mm-hmm. So we need to try to get a long-term focus and not, you know, hopefully just vote on how much I paid for gas this week, because that can, we know how much that fluctuates.
1: Yeah.
0: So look at the overall policies that are best for America, best for your family, and vote for candidates who share those.
1: Well, and what you're talking about is the long game is absolutely true. People really don't understand what he's trying to do, and renaming Lake Ontario, you know, in the land of the Great Lakes, that's what people are focusing on, Lake America now instead of Lake Ontario. It's like, really? Can we rename Lake Michigan, Lake Wisconsin on our side? I mean, that's how silly it gets sometimes, but he is playing a long-term game here. And the left wants to give everything away. Mom Donnie wants to have these little grocery stores, you know, with fixed prices and El
0: Chico. Those didn't work in Chicago, but he's trying it in New York.
1: Yeah. I saw a meme that it really hit me home, because we're headed towards the 9/11 25th anniversary. And it was a picture of him standing in front of a store, and instead of 7-Eleven, it said 9/11 on it. And I thought, wow, that was a powerful, powerful picture. But they want to give everything away. They want to give Medicare to everyone. I pay for my own Medicare. That is never the answer, is it?
0: No, it's not. And it reminds me of, there's a candidate in Alaska who ran and legally changed his name to Santa Claus.
1: Great.
0: Lived in the North Pole and had DSA policies. He was trying to give away free gifts to buy your vote. And that, to me, that's what the socialists are doing.
1: Yep.
0: For those who are not educated on, every time socialism is tried, it does not work.
1: Yep.
0: The pilgrims tried it. It did not work. Yep. We look at the other nations. It did not work. So don't let them buy your vote. Look for the truth.
1: And also issues as far as voting against Trump. They'll anything but Trump, whatever he. And then data centers are an issue, especially in Wisconsin. That can be a bipartisan issue. But here in Wisconsin, data center investors are giving to the Democratic campaign. So that muddies the waters too, doesn't it? We have about a minute left, if that. So any parting words, Debbie?
0: Oh my goodness. at the root, all of this is a spiritual battle for America.
1: It is.
0: So as a Christian ministry, as a Christian podcaster, we've got to pray that God's will be done. Pray for what God wants you to do, and then be a good steward of information that you take in, information that you propagate, and what you do with your vote. And iVoterGuide.com is there to help you be educated on the issues as well as to know who you're voting for.
1: Great. Thank you so much for your time. I appreciate it, Debbie Withnow. iVoterGuide.com, AFAAction.net. You closed with a perfect comment. So thank you so much. Have a wonderful, wonderful weekend, and we'll be out there voting. God bless you, dear.
0: Love it. Thanks, Mary.
1: All right. Monday, fresh podcast with Dave Wager and Mike Gallo. Tuesday, captive in Iran, author Marzia Amirazadeh. If I say it enough, I will get it absolutely right. Ready for Tuesday. What an incredible, incredible story she has. 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Amen. 1 Timothy 1:17. Have a great weekend in Jesus. Cheery bye.
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6: 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For physical training is of some value, but godliness has value for all things, holding promise for both the present life and the life to come. 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And money is one of God's training tools. 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And this year, we're celebrating our 50th anniversary. 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We'll share powerful stories of transformation from around the world. So I hope you'll join us in beautiful Knoxville, Tennessee, September the 10th through the 12th. 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
7: 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Is it a good film? What do you think? Hi, this is Dave Zanotti. Let's talk about it today on the Public Square. 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You can text us. You can email us. You can also use the talk back button that you find on thepublicsquare.com to leave us a voice message. And so we're always interested in hearing what you have to say. And we're not here as movie critics, and nor am I here to advise or to tell you what movies to go to or what. I watched Young Washington. I waited until it came into the home theater realm, if you will. I know lots of people went out and made it a very big film in the theaters, and I think that the producers appreciate that. And so that's all fine. That's all well. That's all good. One thing I want to say for sure is it's exciting to see somebody making a movie about George Washington. And we've spent a lifetime here talking about George Washington and spent a lifetime talking with people who know more than we do about this. And one of the best sources we've ever found is Dr. William B. Allen, who wrote the definitive book on the letters of George Washington that's been for sale at Mount Vernon since 1988. I bought a copy of that book, George Washington, in a collection of his letters in 1995. I would later meet Dr. William B. Allen as a professor who would help me through a graduate program in American history and government. And we've been friends for a long time, and he's one of the trustees of the American Policy Roundtable today. I would encourage everyone to watch Young Washington and then take a listen on the Public Square to listen how Dr. Allen viewed some of the conversations that happened in that film. I think it will enhance your experience about a good film. This is Dave Zanotti on the Public Square. Thanks for listening.
8: 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David, Tim, we got our friend Michelle Bachmann going to be with us here in a little bit. She, of course, been at Regent for the last few years, former congresswoman, great friend to Wallbuilders, taking on a new project that is vitally important, basically in defense of Israel.
9: You know, Michelle has done so many things throughout her career, and she's done them really, really well. Whether it was in the state legislature, whether it was in federal legislature, whether it was in media, she's just always been an excellent communicator and really is able to cut to the heart of a message really quickly. Even when she ran in presidential campaign, she did not win that campaign, obviously, but her communication was so good, and she was able to cut right to the core of what the issue was with whatever she was talking about. So she's always been an excellent communicator. She's always been a great analyst and does just a really good job wherever she's been.
10: Well, and I would add one point of clarity too, Rick, when you said that she is defending Israel. Really, it's defending the biblical position that Christians should hold toward Jews in Israel.
8: That's right.
10: Because one of the things that, you know, I think is a straw man argument in so many ways. We're hearing this from a lot of voices of people that used to be on the right, have some big platforms that are saying, look, you're not allowed to say things against Israel. And, you know, if you say something against Israel, you're going to be canceled and blah, blah, blah. Like, there's all this nonsense that people are saying that's never been true. In fact, do you want to know who has said the most critical things of Israel in the history of the world? That would be God in the Word of God, where he said, right, when you've rejected my ways and standards and commands, judgment's coming at you, and it's coming hard and fast. And I mean, like, this is what's so silly. What is being held up as a straw man is that if you support Israel, it means you support everything they've ever done, anytime, always. And as we try to point out periodically how ludicrous that position is, we on this program are people that love America. And at times, it's because of our love for America, we point at presidents like Joe Biden or President Barack Obama. And at times, even a Bush or Trump or anybody else, if we see them doing something that is blatantly ungodly, if it's unconstitutional, if it's not beneficial for the American people, we will speak against that. And it's not because we hate America. In fact, it's because we love America, we say that. And so when people say, well, you can't speak against Israel and blah, blah, blah. No. Again, it's a straw man argument that is being framed in such significant ways. And there's levels of irony and maybe even some spiritual depth to this too. When one of our pastor friends, I think, explains it this the best. He said, when you see things that don't make sense, you can just know it's because they're most likely spiritual. And I think there's a spiritual thing happening in our nation in so many ways. But big picture, right now, you have voices on the right that are more concerned about the threat Israel poses to America than they are about the Democrat socialists right now who are taking over the Democrat Party, who are literally winning elections. You see these people more concerned about Israel than the Islamification of America. We're seeing that in Texas, this problem, and knowing, by the way, that Islam is incompatible with the U.S. Constitution. And this is not a hate against Muslim people. No, we love all people. And as Christians, we're called to do that. But we recognize certain ideologies do not function and thrive or allow freedom to function and thrive. And so when you see people that are more triggered by Israel than they are by the Democrat socialists of America, than by the Islamification of America, you can know there's something deeper and spiritual that's actually going on. And so what Michelle Bachmann is doing is actually trying to help recenter people on what is the actual biblical position that we should and shouldn't take. It's not that we can't say Israel's wrong if they're doing something wrong. It's just understanding what is the role they play. What does the Bible actually say? How do you navigate Romans 9, 10, and 11? Like, how do you read this? And Michelle, Dad, to your point, is so good at taking an issue that culture might be pretending like is super complex. And she's like, no, here's the couple of things you need to know. And she does such a good job. So I'm excited to actually have her on the program so she can walk through some of what's going on with all of the drama and chaos surrounding Israel and America these days.
8: Yeah, such a good point, too, Tim, to not just say defending Israel. I should have said defending Western civilization from a biblical perspective. That's the even broader part of this, to your point about some of these like very misguided equivalents of saying, you know, Islam is more of a, is not as much of a threat as Israel and all these crazy things that they come up with. So anyway, all right, guys, quick break. We'll be right back. Michelle Bachmann, our special guest today on The Wallbuilder Show.
11: This is Tim Barton from Wallbuilders with another moment from American history. In 1963, the United States Supreme Court decided that voluntary Bible reading could no longer be part of the school day. Founding Father Benjamin Rush, known as the father of public schools under the Constitution, pointedly warned that the Bible should be read in schools in preference to all other books. He specifically warned that if America ever ceased promoting biblical principles in schools, then we would waste so much time and money in punishing crimes and take so little pains to prevent them. He was right. We now have 7 million Americans in prison, on probation, or on parole. And the United States has the highest incarceration rate in the world. Sadly, this was unnecessary, but is the result of no longer teaching the morals of the Bible in schools. For more information about the Founding Fathers' views on the positive impact of the Bible in schools, go to wallbuilders.com.
8: Welcome back to The Wallbuilder Show. Thanks for staying with us. Always good to have Michelle Bachmann with us, former congresswoman, former dean over at Regent University, and now focused in on what may be the most important issue that we're dealing with around the world, and that is how we treat Israel. And wow, Michelle, God bless you. Always great to have you on, and what an important task you are taking on.
12: Thank you. It's great to be with you, Rick Green. You're a longtime, wonderful friend. I love the work that you're doing, and I'm thrilled to talk to you about this hot-button topic. I think people are going to be shocked when they hear how much Jew hatred has increased in the United States.
8: It's been shocking to me, even with the youth that I deal with, that are coming from a really good pool, right? Like, these are kids coming out of homeschooling, coming out of good, you know, Christian schools. I mean, and the poison has seeped in, and I am shocked at the number of kids that have bought, even if they've only bought it to the extent of, I just don't care about Israel.
12: Yeah.
8: But some of them have bought it to the extent of Israel's the problem for every, you know, evil in the world. They've literally drank the Kool-Aid. So I do think it's vitally important that you zero in on this and help us describe this issue, defend the truth on this issue. I'm thankful for Jeremy Boring and some of the others that are out there being really good voices on this. But you are dedicating your full time now to this issue.
12: I'm dedicated full time. The Christian Broadcasting Network, the 700 Club of people. Remember Pat Robertson, his son Gordon Robertson took over once Pat Robertson had passed away. And one thing Gordon said is that he doesn't think we've hit bottom yet on the rise and increase of Jew hatred, not only here in the United States, but around the world. And it's one of the most bizarre things we've seen in our lifetime. You and I remember the big revivals that happened in the United States in the 70s and the 80s and the 90s. And there was a huge increase among people for support for Israel and the Jewish people. Because if you look at the Bible, if you read the Bible, it's very clear the centerpiece of the Bible is God's covenant to redeem all of mankind to himself. And those that God chose for his covenant, he chose the Jewish people to put them in a very specific land, according to Genesis 15, 18. And there's a purpose, and it's written in Genesis. It says, so that all families on earth will be blessed. So when we hate the Jews, what we're saying is that we're rebelling against God. We're rebelling against God's choice. We have a Jewish Messiah. All of the initial apostles and disciples, they were all Jewish. And so this is bizarre to me. This wasn't the way it was when I was growing up. This isn't the way that it was for almost all of my adulthood. It's actually fairly recent. And in some ways, it coincides with the mass immigration of people from the Middle East into the United States, primarily Muslims. And so they brought ancient hatreds from their own cultures into the United States. And rather than assimilate into the United States and our values and our way of thinking, we're a Christian nation. We were founded as a Christian nation. We remain a majority Christian nation. Rather than assimilating into our nation or practicing whatever their religion is peacefully, it's just the opposite. In fact, it's a huge increase in physical assaults. If I could just give a couple of statistics.
13: Sure. Yeah. Go for it.
12: People want to know, well, what is anti-Semitism? I agree with people. I never really use the term. I describe it as Jew hatred. That's what it is. It's hatred of Jews, anti-Semitism. And if you just go back to 2022, that's only 4 years ago. In 4 years, we've had a 70% more anti-Semitic Jew hatred incidents from 22 to 1925. So in 3 years, we increased by 70% more Jew hatred incidents. And as a matter of fact, when you look at physical assaults against Jews, that's an 83% increase. And college campus incidents are, you won't even believe this number. And your audience better strap themselves in, because on college campuses, incidents against Jews has increased by 707%.
13: Wow.
12: By the 2024-2025 academic year. So in 3 years' time, over 700% increase on anti-Semitic, Jew-hating incidents on college campuses. But all across America, 70% increase in 3 years, 83% more with physical assaults against Jews. And let me ask this question, Rick. Which city do you think has seen the largest increase in anti-Semitic incidents?
13: Oh, man. I would just guess New York, just because of the change there.
12: Yes, it's New York, and it's primarily in Brooklyn. And that's because that's where the greatest number of Jews live in the United States. And I just read an article this week about Jews that are fleeing France and fleeing the United Kingdom and fleeing Belgium because of the huge increase in Jew hatred, physical assaults, and just general persecution. It's also happening, you won't believe this, in K-12 schools. There's a huge increase in K-12 schools in the United States as well. So how did this happen? What happened from that point? Because remember, the largest attacks against the Jews happened October 7th, 2023, since World War II, since the Jews went to the concentration camps under Hitler. The biggest increase started in 2023. And this really is a result of the huge immigration, mass immigration of people from Muslim faiths that are coming into the United States using physical violence, using intimidation, using persecution. And it's happening primarily in the New York area. New Jersey is another big area, even down in Florida, where there's huge populations of Jews. So the United States was always meant to be safe. And we know of President George Washington. He wrote a famous letter to a Jewish synagogue. And he said, you are very welcome here in the United States, not only to tolerate the Jewish faith, but so that we can all live together on our own vine and fig tree. In other words, you do what you do in your life, we do what we do, and we're just going to live at peace with all men. But we're seeing that there are people coming into the United States that really don't want to agree to the social contract that you and I live under. In other words, the laws and the rules and the norms of American society, they have no intention of assimilating and adopting our way of life. They're bringing their way of life into the United States, and they're pushing it and forcing it and saying, we're not going to adapt, we're going to conquer. And as a matter of fact, we want to strike fear in the hearts of the Jews. It's a very real, serious situation. This has theological underpinnings for us. And so as Christians, we need to recognize the Bible says that we are to pray for the peace of Jerusalem. In the Psalms, in Genesis, it says, those who bless me, Abraham, and those descendants of Abraham's, the Jews, those who bless Israel will be blessed. Those who curse Israel will be cursed. And America has overall been a blessing to Israel. And so this is something that we need to take very seriously. I believe it will have national consequences. But how did especially youth turn against Israel, Rick? It's simple. It's the foul social media that they are consuming. And it's unbelievable, the volume of social media, but it's probably 40 anti-Jewish posts to one positive.
14: Wow, and so it's that's really, crazy.
12: It's lies. It's lies. You know, people are told, oh, Jews are killing babies in Gaza. This is all lies, but young people don't know it. And that's at the Israel Institute at Regent University. It's, if you want more information, you can go to regent.edu/Israel. Again, regent.edu/Israel. And we'll show you some of the work that we're doing. We're also doing podcasts. We're launching a podcast September 1st to bust these lies, the myths.
14: Yeah.
12: About all of the lies that are being shared. So we're sharing real data so people know what's going on. We're trying to get to the young people so they don't become captured by the lies of this age.
13: That's why what you're doing is so important, because like you said, I mean, 40 to 1 blows my mind. It has to be countered. And so, you know, if you tell the lie loud enough and long enough, people are going to believe it. So you've got to have the counter, and you got to be able to bring the truth. So the y'all bringing the truth is critical, because I think what's happening is a lot of these kids, they think they're starting off just being America first. They think America first,
12: yes.
13: And
12: yes.
13: Then they become America only because they get on these social media yes. feeds, and you hear these you know, Nazi twerps that are out there just literally
12: yes.
13: saying
12: no, that is
13: vile things, and then yes. they fall for the lie.
12: Yes, they fall for the lie. And that's where, you know, it is a wonderful thing to love your country, but we know that first and foremost, we have to love God. We have to love His Word and the sovereignty of His Word. And so as we go into the Word, the promises that God gave to the Jews are for all time. And I know people come from a lot of different theological backgrounds, but there's a theology called replacement theology that says that the church replaced the Jews when the Jews supposedly rejected Christ when he came on his first coming. And so, yes, many Jews did reject him, but many Jews accepted him as well. The Apostle Paul was a Jew. Every single one of the disciples was a Jew. Many of the apostles were Jews. That's where the Christianity began, in Judaism. There is no Christianity without Judaism. We stand on that shoulder. So we just need to become more knowledgeable about our Bible. And I want to encourage pastors, start preaching to your young people what the Bible says, because there are direct theological consequences, and they aren't good when a nation rejects what God has said about a blessing for the nation.
13: Amen. Amen. Well, and it is, you know, countering is so important. Having good tools that we can share
12: yes.
13: and that others can share so that they can be a force multiplier and get that truth out there. So countering those numbers, having good, solid truth, because so much of it is just irrational. I mean, I remember
12: yes.
13: even just a couple of years ago, I really thought, honestly, I thought after October 7th, I thought, you know, the American people tend to respond to something like that, rallying to the good side and rallying to the cause, which most Americans did. But I was shocked at how many people since then, since that horrifically evil day, where you can see, I mean, you see the evil, you hear about what they did to the hostages, you would think it would be easy. but it's just irrational, the arguments that the other side makes. And it's blown my mind that the lack of reasoning, but that number makes it make sense to me now. 40-1, if you're just getting these whacked out theories and these crazy things, and you're not hearing the other side and you're not hearing truth, I could see why people, you know, unfortunately are falling for the lie, because they're just not getting the truth.
12: And here's another reason why we're seeing such a huge change among the American population against Israel. It has to do with the country of Qatar. Qatar is a very tiny country, very tiny population. There's only 330,000 Qataris, but they're the number one funder of terrorism in the world. Why can they afford it? It's because they control more than 14% of all natural gas supplies in the world, and they are rabid Islamists. They're putting their money where their mouth is. Their hatred of the Jewish people is uppermost in their minds. And so there was a great article that came out from the Free Press by Bari Weiss, who was the editor at that time.

0: is why your adult children are turning against Israel. $100 billion is serious money. So these numbers didn't organically change. This is by definition, and this is why this is the eighth front of the war that the Muslims have against Israel. And it's the narrative war, the media war, and they're winning at that war wildly. And so that's where we need to counter with what the Bible says, with the truth. 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And that's why we're launching our podcast on September 1st. 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And so we'll be launching. Join us, and we're going to be telling you all the latest and what the truth is. And we need to do this more. We need to get more information out, because I believe we don't need as much money because we've got the truth. The chief
1: Chiefism
0: has a goal, but we have a goal too, and that's to tell the truth about God's word.
1: Israel Live with Michelle Bachman. That's going to start tomorrow, September 1st. So this program is airing on August 31st. That means tomorrow you can tune in to Michelle's first program. And then, Michelle, one more time on the website for the Israel information at Regent.
0: Sure. It's Regent, R-E-G-E-N-T .edu / Israel.
1: All right. All right. Michelle, God bless you. Keep up the great work. Can't wait to get you back and looking forward to the new program.
0: Thanks again. Great to be with you, Rick.
1: That's Michelle Bachman. Stay with us. We'll be right back with David and Tim Barton.
2: Okay, we want to let you know about a new product we have here at Wall Builders called Lives, Fortunes, and Sacred Honor, the signers of the Declaration. 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We want to help remedy that. My dad and I have written biographies on all 56 signers of the Declaration to help reintroduce people to the men who literally signed their names on the line for the sake of the nation. And when they did this, they knew that they were essentially signing their death warrants. They were risking everything for the hope that they might be able to purchase freedom for the rising generation with their lives, their fortunes, and sacred honors. And in spite of the hardship that every one of them endured, none of them recanted or backed away. Now, if you don't know their story, you can get to know all 56 of them. 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
1: 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Thanks for staying with us. Thanks to Michelle Bachman for joining us. Excited about her program starting tomorrow, guys.
3: Yeah, it is something that's very needed. And you know, Tim, as you mentioned, even in the open, the threat to America, and I know that was in air quotes because it's not a threat to America. It's an alleged threat to America. It's a threat to America that's being framed by certain people, but it's just not a threat. And I think Michelle, as well as anyone that's out there, is going to be able to take and keep the news out there, because the Bible does say that one side sounds good until you hear another. So she will be able to present information that is not getting out there with the way it's being framed right now. They're presenting one side, not the other. So you can make anybody look bad if you do that. But Michelle's going to do a good job of putting the traditional biblical perspective. I mean, why was it that for hundreds of years we had a very different view of Israel? And a threat? No, no, no. There's greater threats all over the world right now. So she's going to do a great job of being able to balance that out and give people like us ammunition that we can use to talk to our friends and get a different viewpoint, even with the friends, because we're at a point in America now where most people don't think about what they heard. They just kind of repeat it. And so having some useful information to be able to slow down that onslaught that's out there from people who used to be on the right side, who seem to have lost their mind, I think she's going to be a great help.
2: Well, yeah. And as you point out, Rick, as y'all talked about in the interview, this is starting tomorrow, September 1st. So it's so exciting that people can tune in and hear a really competent voice. One of the things that is so important is that we find the trusted voices that are being rooted in biblical truth. Because one of the things, unfortunately, again, we're seeing this from big name mainstream podcast names that are bringing in, right, these quote unquote experts on issues. And a lot of times these experts are not coming from, actually most of the time, they're not coming from a biblical worldview perspective. They don't look at the Bible and believe the entirety of the Bible, the application of the Bible. They reject certain parts of the Bible. There's a lot of problems they have. And when these are the voices that are the most

0: pervasive, permeating culture. It's shifting culture in a way that is not going to be helping us be more godly and more biblically grounded. And that's why I'm so grateful for people like Michelle Bachmann, like her program coming out. It's a reason that we ask our friends like Michelle to come on the program. We want you to know there are really great voices out there, and we want you to know where to find them. So you can check her out on the Christian Broadcasting Network starting tomorrow for her program. And we certainly will be following and tracking along. We'll probably have her back on to give us some updates on what she's seeing. But this is a topic that as Christians, we need to make sure that we don't get triggered and buy into these straw man arguments and believe things that are just not true. We want to make sure we are being biblically grounded.
1: And not just fooled by the, 40-1 negative messaging, over and over and over again on social media. So that's a big, very important part of this is countering that. And of course, ahead of the elections, big, very important thing to do is to make sure that we're getting the messages out there. Folks, you don't want to miss tomorrow. We're going to be talking about the midterms, and that's definitely a program you want to share with your friends and family. 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

0: I'm Ruth Kramer with Mission Network News. Serving in a war zone has cost a Christian relief worker in Sudan 5 months of captivity to a rebel group. She was traveling from the Nuba Mountains on April 1st when members of the Sudan People's Liberation Army North arrested her. They're one of the rebel groups fighting against the Sudanese armed forces. Floyd Rebell with the Voice of the Martyrs Canada says war has been escalating in the Nuba Mountain region.
1: Since about late 2025, we started hearing reports by Christian advocacy groups of drone strikes in the region, and the number of people were killed in those things, civilians, school children.
0: Pray for peace in Sudan and for God to work powerfully in this woman's time of captivity. And a month after Kumamoto, Japan was hit by two earthquakes, residents are working to rebuild. Fortunately, Christian leaders of the Kumamoto Mission Network are ready to provide long-term relief, according to Joe Handley of A3. The organization originally formed back in 2016 when the region was struck by a series of earthquakes. It's now a network of churches providing church planting and long-term sustainable care. When disaster struck July 28th, the network was ready, setting a foundation to provide needed long-term care.
2: Months from now, when all the disaster relief agencies are gone, who's going to remain? The people that live there, the members of the Kumamoto Mission Network.
0: Pray those impacted by the quakes will get the care they need and that the church would rise to meet that need. 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And together, the Great Commission happens. 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That's missionnews.org. I'm Ruth Kramer.
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5: You know why you exist? 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
6: 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Welcome to Focus on the Family with Jim Daly. I'm John Fuller.
4: You know, John, Steve Farrar had so much wisdom to share in his almost 50 years of ministry. And as I've said before, I am so grateful that much of that wisdom was recorded in some form or fashion. Today, Steve will explain how each one of us can embrace God's purpose for our lives and live it out. And he'll close his message with some great advice specifically for teens and young adults. Let's get to it.
6: Okay, well, here's Steve Farrar speaking at Oak Cliff Bible Fellowship in Dallas on Focus on the Family with Jim Daly.
5: Well, as we begin, I'd like to ask you a question. And it's a very simple question, but it's a profound question in some senses. The question is, why are you here? When I ask the question, why are you here, what I'm really asking you is, why do you exist? Why are you alive? Why are you walking the earth now and not 300 years ago or 300 years in the future? Why are you alive? Why do you exist? Is that just the result of the Darwinian hypothesis of time and chance coming together and here you are? No. You're here for a reason. You're here for a purpose. Why am I here? Why do I exist? Is a question we ask throughout life. And in Psalm 139, David is going to answer the question, why am I here? The first 12 verses are about God. If you want to know why you're alive and why you exist, you don't start with yourself. You start with God. If you don't start with God, you'll never figure out why you're on the earth. You'll never figure out your purpose. You'll never figure out your meaning. So what does he say about God? Verse 1, he says, O Lord, you have searched me and known me. You got me wired. You know everything about me. You know when I sit down. You know when I rise up. You understand my thought from afar. He says, you scrutinize my path and my lying down. You're intimately acquainted with all my ways. So all your little quirks, all your little idiosyncrasies, so he knows all about them. And he's still for you and he still loves you. He's still on your team. He's not against you. This is amazing. Verse 4, even before there is a word in my tongue, behold, Lord, you know it all. Every word you'll ever utter for the rest of your life until the moment of you die. God already knows what you're going to say and the intonation with which you will say it. He knows it now. He knows all things. He goes on and he says, verse 5, you've enclosed me behind and before. He says, you've laid your hand on me. Such knowledge is too wonderful me. It is too high. I cannot attain to it. Where can I go from your spirit? Where can I flee from your presence? If I go to heaven, you're there. If I make my bed in Sheol, behold, you are there. If I take the wings of the dawn, what's the speed of light? 186,000 miles per second? That's moving. And then in 13, he answers the question, why do I exist? See, now you can deal with the question because you started with God. Verse 13, you form my inward parts. You wove me in my mother's womb. I'll give thanks to you, for I'm fearfully and wonderfully made. Wonderful are your works. My soul knows it very well. He's not on an ego trip. He's just saying, God, you put me together. You formed my inward parts. You wove me. You put me together. Let me ask you something. Why are you tall? Why are you short? Why are you white or black or Hispanic or Asian? That's all up to God. That's all his doing. Why are you good with people? Some of you have an unbelievable gift with people. You love people and they love you. Where'd you get that gift? When he formed you and fashioned you in your mother's womb, he gave you that gift. He gave you gifts and he gave you skills. Why? Because he has a work for you to do. There's a purpose. There's a reason you're alive. Note the next verse here. He says, he's still back when he was in the womb, asking the question, why am I alive? Why do I exist? It's the central question of life. My frame or my bones were not hidden from you when I was made in secret and skillfully wrought in the depths of the earth. Let me ask you a question. If your father had not have married your mother, would you be here? This is not a trick question. Let's say your father, that cheerleader from that other high school, he had a crush on. You don't know anything about this. But let's say your father, when he was in high school, he had a crush on that cheerleader from another school. Let's say he married her. Would you be here? No, you wouldn't be here. But see, he didn't marry her. He married your mother. You say, what do you mean I wouldn't be here? Well, for you to get here, it took a particular sperm and it took a particular egg. And that cheerleader didn't have the egg. Your mother had the egg. But he didn't marry the cheerleader, he married your mother. Here you are. We're glad you're here. Have you ever thought about what it took to get you here? Have you? Do you realize that for thousands of years, God has been overseeing your family history? For thousands of years from day one, he's watched it. He's overseen everything. And if just once in that cycle, if just once in that multi-generational process, one sperm had to miss the right egg just one time, you would not be here, but you're here. By the predetermined plan of Almighty God. That's why you're here. That's why you're alive. That's why you exist. That's why you're not a mistake. That's why it's not chance. It's from Almighty God. There's a reason you're alive. You know why you exist? Because God determined before the foundations of the world that you would exist. That's why. And if you don't believe that, note the next section of the verse. Your eyes have seen my unformed substance. This is amazing. And in your book, they were all written, the days that were ordained for me, when as yet there was not one of them. Staggering statement. What this is saying is, the reason you exist is that God willed that you would exist. And before the foundations of the world, and here's why you're here today. Before the foundations of the world, he determined the moment of your conception. He determined the moment of your birth. He's already determined the moment of your death. Did you know that? Hebrews says, it is appointed for a man once to die. The moment of your death has already been set. Now, how else can I encourage you? But that's kind of encouraging. You know why it's encouraging? You can't die until the work that God has for you to do, you can't die until it's done. He who began a good work in you will bring it to completion in Christ Jesus. You can't die. You cannot die until you've done the work that God has called you to do. They may rough you up. They may knock you around. They may talk about you behind your back, but you can't die. They can't kill you until your appointed time has come. So you can be bold and you can stand for Christ. It's amazing stuff. Now in Ephesians 2, the familiar words of 2:8. How is it that we exist spiritually? Well, you got to be born again, Jesus said. Well, how does that happen? Well, Ephesians 2:8 simply says this, for by grace, and this is so familiar to us, for by grace you've been saved through faith. And that not of yourselves, it's the gift of God, not as a result of works, that any man should boast. You can't do enough to earn salvation. For by grace you've been saved through faith. That not of yourselves, gift of God, not as a result of works. You say, that not of yourselves. Well, what does that mean? That not of yourselves. You can't write enough checks to the Red Cross. You can't do enough good works to be saved. You can't save yourself. Jesus saves us by dying on the cross. His sacrifice paid for our sins. That's why we celebrated communion. We remember what Jesus did. So we don't save ourselves. He saved us. I can't do that. So grace isn't of myself. Salvation isn't of myself. For by grace you've been saved through faith. Is faith something we do, or is faith a gift of God? It's a gift of God. But you say, well, Steve, we got to exercise faith. That's exactly right. And that's how we come to know Christ. In faith, we ask Christ to come into our lives. But let me ask you something. Where did you get the faith to ask him to come into your life? He gave it to you. See, none of it is of yourself. It's all of him. Ephesians 2:1 is an interesting passage. A lot of people, a lot of Christians who believe the Bible don't believe Ephesians 2:1. You say, what do you mean? Well, it says, and you were dead in your trespasses and sins. Most Christians think that anybody can come to Christ at any time they want to. Many of you think that. That's not what it says. It says, and you were dead in your trespasses and sin. Imagine on maybe Sunday afternoon, you're taking a ride out in the country. Kind of nice to get away. Two-lane road. It's just kind of calm and quiet. And you're driving out there, and you'll see an old church. And a lot of times, those old churches had cemeteries next to them. And you're driving by this little country church, and there's a little curve, and you're making the curve. And as you're looking there, you see the old cemetery, and suddenly you see a hand come right out of the ground. And you say to your husband, hey, slow down here. And then you pull off to the side. And then you see another hand break through the sod, and then you see a head come burrowing up. And there's some activity in this, an elbow, another elbow. And this guy in this dark suit, it's kind of frayed because he's been down there a while. This guy pulls himself up out of the grave. He's got dirt clods all over him. He's kind of cleaning himself off. And he looks over and he sees you parked there. He goes, hey, can I get a ride into town? Now, that is absolutely ludicrous. Why is that ludicrous? I'll tell you why it's ludicrous. Dead men can't will to become alive. I've been dead 17 years. I'm getting sick and tired of it. I think I'll go into town and get a cappuccino. You don't do that. Dead men can't change their condition. This says, and you were dead in your trespasses and sins. Do you know why you know Christ? Do you know why you ask Christ to come into your life? Because he made you alive. He did for you what he did for Lazarus. He resurrected you. So let's get this straight. Why are we here? Why are we here? Well, why do I exist? Well, God gave you physical existence. He made you, he created you, gave you gifts, gave you abilities. And by the way, let me say something to you. Those gifts and abilities that God gave you in your mother's womb, he designed those in your life. He gave those to you because that's going to help you accomplish the work that he has for you to do. You need to pay attention to those gifts. You need to pay attention to those interests. Some of the angriest men I meet are men that are not working in an area of God-given strength. They're working in an area of weakness. They don't have an aptitude in that area. They don't have a strength in that area. So they hate to go to work. And when they're at work, they watch the clock and they're bored and they can't wait to get home. And then they get home, they're miserable because they got to get up in the morning and go back. There's no motivation. They're not good at it. What do you love to do? What are you interested in? You love to work with little kids? Then work with little kids. You want to be an architect? You want to be an architect. Are you good with languages and you're good in other cultures? Great, God will use you over there. You see, but he's hardwired us, and you pay attention to that. You don't ignore that. And when you're in an area and you're working in an area of God-given strength that he put in you when you were in your mother's womb and you're an adult, you can't believe you get to go to work. You can't believe they're paying you. You just can't believe it because you're loving it and you're good at it because that's what he intended you to do from the very beginning. You say, well, I might have to go back to school. Then go back to school. I might have to go to school at night. Go to school at night.
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5: Let's wrap this up. He formed you. He created you. He gave you gifts. He gave you abilities in your mother's womb. And then at some point, he brought you to Christ. So he gave you physical existence. Then he saved you and gave you spiritual life. And you're saved, and that's it. No. Because see, there's verse 10. And we got to pick up 8, 9, and 10 to get the context. For by grace you've been saved through faith, and that not of yourselves. It is the gift of God, not as a result of works that any man should boast. For, you see that connector? For we are his workmanship. Created, now catch this. Created in Christ Jesus for good works. Not good works to be saved. You're already saved. Created in Christ Jesus for good works. This is amazing. Which God prepared beforehand. Before you were ever born. See, that's the work that he has for you to do. That you might walk in them. You see, God really does have a purpose and a plan for your life. You're not a mistake. You're not an accident. You're not here by chance. It's not coincidence. The sovereign hand of God is over your life, and he's leading you. And he said, well, Steve, not everything's going my way, because that's part of the process of maturing you in Christ. Yeah. Well, I'm having hardship. I'm having difficulty. You know, well, okay, that's okay. That's normal in the Christian life. It has been granted to you. Philippians 1:29 says, it has been granted to you not only to believe in Christ, but to suffer for his sake. Yeah. Well, I don't want to suffer. Well, guess what? You're going to suffer. Well, I don't want to take that class. Oh, you've already been signed up for that class. And it's too late to drop it. Acts 14:22. Through many tribulations, we must enter the kingdom of God. Not some, not a few, many. That's why you've got many. Well, I don't like this. Well, join the club. But see, he's going to use you. And if he's going to use you, you're going to have some pain in your life. Because if you've never had pain, then you've never suffered. And if you've never suffered, you've got nothing to say to anybody. And you can't help them. So that's why you're going through some hard things. But he'll get you through it. He'll take you through it. You see? Hey, there's a sign in every weight room in America. No pain, And that's true in the Christian life. Now think about this. He's got to work for you. He's given you physical life. He brought you to Christ. He gave you spiritual life. Why? Well, you're his workmanship. You don't need to be like her, and you don't need to be like him. You see? Different gifts, different abilities. There are no little people. There are no little places, Francis Schaeffer used to say. But he's got a work for you to do. Now, some of us over 40 wish we had paid attention 20 years ago to some good advice we got some from older folks. But we didn't. We had to learn the hard way. A couple years ago, I did a little book called How to Ruin Your Life by 30. And I was speaking for a week in chapel service, and the kids all had to be there, and they didn't want to be there at the first one. And half of them are bored, and they're not paying attention. So I got up, and I said, the first chapel service, I said, some of you are 18, some of you are 22. The average age in here is 20. The first 20 years of your life, your parents have made the significant decisions for you. Now, the next 20 years, you're making the significant decisions. All of them. So what I want to talk to you about this week is how you can ruin your life and be utterly miserable by the time you're 30. I want to talk to you about how you can get venereal disease. I want to talk to you about how you can get divorced and remarried. I want to talk to you about how you can become financially destitute. I want to talk about how you can utterly ruin your life in the next 20 years. Suddenly they're looking up. And all you have to do is ignore God's wisdom. That's all you have to do. Because he's given you everything you need. But if you want to go your own way, you can go your own way. Let me finish up by talking to the young people. Let me start with the guys. God's got a plan for your life. Let me tell you something. Let me tell you something that this culture needs. This culture needs some godly men. That's what it needs. A godly man can turn a culture. You say, well, I'm just a young guy. God loves young guys. And here's what you do. You give your life to Christ. You give your whole heart to Christ. You follow him. You know that verse, seek ye third the kingdom of God? Seek ye what? First. You put Christ first in your life. You put him first. And you know what he'll do? He'll bless your life. He'll bless your life. And then I'll tell you what else you do. You start looking for a woman to marry. To marry. You're looking for a wife. You're not looking for a Barbie doll. You're looking for a woman to go through life with who'll stand with you. Who's got some grit. Who's got some guts, because it's tough. You need a strong one. So start looking for that kind of woman. So I got a girlfriend. Great. Good. How's her character? Her what? Her character. By the way, how's your character, man? I meet all these guys, these young guys, you know, strutting around. Man, I can bench press 575 pounds. Well, pin a rose on your nose. Hey, let me ask you something. How much can you bench press with your character? Can you fight off sexual temptation on the television in a lonely hotel room? Huh? Don't tell me how much you can bench press if you can't touch a remote. If you don't have the power of Christ to change that remote. You know what I'm talking about? That's what you need to be working on. And you're honest. You don't lie on your resume. So, well, they won't hire me. Let me tell you something. You don't lie on your resume. Well, I didn't do well in college. Tell them you didn't do well in college. Say, I was an idiot in college. The guy hiring you was probably an idiot in college. He'll appreciate your honesty. But let me tell you something. Don't lie. You say, well, I won't get the job. Let me tell you something. The Lord Jesus will get you a job if you're a man of integrity. By the way, you and your girlfriend, keep your hands off her. You're not married to her. She's not yours. You want to be a man of God? You want God to bless your life? Then you seek sexual purity. So, well, we haven't done that. Well, then you start today. You're going to follow Christ. This is the will of God, that you abstain from sexual immorality. You don't excuse it. You don't rationalize it. Well, what do you mean? That's what I mean. You say that's hard. You bet it's hard. And by the way, let me say something to you young ladies. Don't you act cheap. And I'll tell you something else. Don't you dress cheap. Some of you ladies need to cover up. I'll tell you what, I'm in churches all over America, and I am stunned at the women I see walking in and how they're dressed, and it's all they can do to keep themselves from falling out, if you get my drift. Don't do that. You don't need to dress like that. Number one, let me tell you something. If you know what that does to men, why would you dress like that? Secondly, if you don't know what that does to men, you need to know. It doesn't help them. You love Christ? Let me tell you, you love Jesus? Then don't you act cheap, because let me tell you something, you're not cheap, you're valuable. He bought you with a price. Therefore, you glorify God in your body. And you say, I can't find any guys, and if I don't dress, no, you know what? You dress stylishly and modestly. And let me tell you something. You say, well, there aren't any guys. Let me tell you something. You only need one guy. So you honor Christ, you follow Christ, and you trust the Lord at the right time. And then you find that guy, and you get married, then you have a bunch of kids, then you get all stressed out, and you get pains in your chest. It's great. And you raise those kids, and you're trying to make ends meet. Oh, it's great. And you love each other, and you show your kids how to have a good marriage, and you go through, what does marriage vow say, better or worse, richer or poorer, sickness and health? Because see, when you're young, you think it's always going to be better. But guess what? It's going to get bad. It's going to get worse. It'll be good, then it's worse, and it's good again, it's worse. It's rich, and it's poor, rich, sickness and health. See, when you're young, you don't even know you can get sick. You've never been sick. See, you get old, sickness is an issue. I mean, you get old, you get my age, you start breaking down. I got on an escalator the other day and I pulled a hamstring. It's sad. Just breaking down. And you get married, and catch this, and you stay married. For life. You don't have to be famous. You don't have to make a lot of money. You just love Christ. You work hard. You love your family. You say, I'm not making a difference. You're making a huge difference. And he's using you. He's got a plan. He knows what he's doing. Let's trust him. Let's listen to him.
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8: American Family News, I'm Rusty Pugh. jury deliberations in the Lindsey Clancy murder trial will resume today following the jury's request to view some of the evidence.
9: Which evidence did they try to see?
10: The two bags that have the pills in them, in the bottles, inside the bags, and the knife.
8: Cully Stimson, senior legal fellow for the Heritage Foundation, on what that means.
11: That it's real, that they want to put their hands on the eyes on the actual evidence. If they'd asked for the exercise bands that she used to strangle the kids, that would have been really bad for the defense. I don't know what more we can make of it, but it means that they're digging into the details.
8: Vice President J.D. Vance heading to Michigan today to campaign for Republicans ahead of the midterms. This as radical far-left candidate Abdul El-Sayed is working to clean up his mess. The Democrat trying to distance himself from anti-Semitic internet streamer Hassan Piker and trying to explain his anti-Israel comments he made following a synagogue attack in his own state.
12: What I was trying to do is offer context for why it happened, but it wasn't the time for context, and you don't ever want to trample somebody's pain. We're in the state of Michigan. If you want to make this race about a streamer in California, I just think you're missing the boat.
8: Republican National Committee co-chair K.C. Crosby says Michigan voters shouldn't buy that.
13: Not one bit. I mean, this was just in March where he is nationalizing an attack on a synagogue, and then a few months later apologizing for it. I mean, he's only doing this for one reason, and that's for votes. He knows he's in trouble. And he needs the votes. And in fact, his biggest campaign surrogate is an anti-Jew, communist who said America deserves 9/11. I don't think Michigan voters are going to fall for this.
8: President Trump says the new oil deal between the United States and Venezuela will go towards refilling the Strategic Petroleum Reserve, which is seeing a 40-year low. Arkansas Congressman Rick Crawford calls it a huge step forward.
14: Not only from an energy security perspective, but from a geographic security, I mean, Western Hem security perspective, this is really a good deal for the United States and a good deal for Venezuela.
8: The United States and Iran trading strikes again Sunday, 1 month after the Trump administration moved to ramp up economic pressure against the regime. Trump says he's making all the right moves.
15: We're doing a great job. The blockade has been unbelievable. The financial hits that we're giving them, we're hitting them very hard. Nobody's ever been hit like this. And they're a failing nation right now. And at the right point, we'll either win or they'll do something.
8: A recent investigative report highlighting Muslim-oriented Girl Scout troops operating out of U.S. mosques is raising new concerns among conservative faith leaders. Chris Woodward has more.
16: Critics argue that national youth organizations are embracing Islamic programming while moving away from traditional Christian roots. Talking about this on American Family Radio, mission leader Brad Brandon pointed to what he sees as an imbalance in badge offerings.
17: They're giving Muslim badges for celebrating Ramadan, pilgrimages to Mecca, and Quran reading. There's no badges for taking communion. There's no badges for being a Christian or going to church.
16: Girl Scouts USA responded to the report, stating faith patches are created by independent religious organizations, not national headquarters, and reiterated that as a non-religious entity, they welcome members of all backgrounds. However, Patty Garibay of American Heritage Girls told AFN that the trend reflects a broader shift away from the organization's original founding values.
18: The real story isn't just about what Girl Scouts is doing with Islam per se. It's what they walked away from decades ago. Girl Scouts has been spent decades scrubbing references to God from its promise and its programming, and this is just part of the same drift.
16: Garibay noted that her organization was formed in the 1990s, specifically in response to Girl Scouts making the oath to God optional in their pledge, a move she argues leaves the national group without a distinct moral anchor.
18: They stand for everything or really nothing when you consider it. If you're something for everyone, how can you be anything for someone?
16: I'm Chris Woodward.
8: And rescuers are trying to reach workers believed to be trapped in tunnels at hydropower sites buried in mud after the catastrophic flooding in Nepal and China. The combined deaths in Nepal and China surpassed 900, with more than 4,700 people missing. I'm Rusty Pugh.
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20: I love talking about the things of God because of truth and the biblical worldview. The U.S. Constitution obligates our government to preserve and protect the rights that our founders recognize come from God, our Creator, not our government. I believe that Scripture in the Bible is very clear that God is the one that raised up each of you, and God has allowed us to be brought here to this specific moment in time.
19: This is Jenna Ellis in the Morning.
9: Good morning. It is Monday, August 31st, and all eyes are on Texas as kind of a bellwether for how the midterms are going to go, what is in the mind of the GOP. And Texas has been a reliably red state for decades, but Democrats are insisting that this is the cycle they can finally break through. I mean, they're insisting that in places like Florida as well, where the governor's race is shaping up very interesting. I don't think that's going to happen for Democrat David Jolly for governor over Byron Donalds, but in Texas this year, they may have found a candidate who at least looks different from the usual Texas Democrat, although Democrat candidates all over the country have been very unusual and a lot more socialist. But of course, we're talking about Democrat James Tallarico, who is young and extremely comfortable on social media. He's raising serious money and blanketing the airwaves as he tries to take the Senate seat being vacated by John Cornyn. On the Republican side, of course, is Texas Attorney General Ken Paxton. He's nationally known as a conservative fighter who's won statewide races repeatedly, but who even fellow Republicans have criticized as a lackluster campaigner, even though there are a lot of people who support him personally. So it's interesting to see, and even the Wall Street Journal this morning led with the headline about the Texas race. And Louisiana Senator John Kennedy was on Fox News Sunday briefing this weekend saying that Senate Republicans in the GOP don't have any plans to spend on Ken Paxton in the Texas Senate race. Listen to what he had to say.
21: It didn't sound from his answer that the president made any commitments, either himself or through his super PAC, to write checks for Paxton, at least right now. Does Senate Leadership Fund or NRSC have any plans for TV ads, you know, to support him? Because he's down in spending there.
22: Well, I listened to your interview. It was very good, by the way, with the Attorney General. Look, there's no sense bubble wrapping it. We've got a race in Texas. And the Attorney General is going to have to do two things. He's going to have to point out the deficiencies of Mr. Tallarico. He really is a Lululemon, and he's a little bit of a weenie. But at the same time, Mr. Paxton is going to have to talk about what he's going to do, a positive platform for the United States Senate. You can't win an election by saying the other guy is worse than me. Money is an issue. Mr. Tallarico has been raising bucket loads of money from California, Hollywood, all the beautiful people who partied with Harvey Weinstein. We in the Senate don't have the money budgeted for Texas. We need help from the president. The president says he has $850 million in his campaign accounts. That's a lot of jack. I'm hoping that the president's going to spend $100 or $200 million in Texas, but he hasn't committed to it yet. But in the meantime, we've got a race, and I'm not going to play act and say that we don't.
9: Well, the Federal Election Commission, as of June 30th, is saying that James Tallarico has $21.5 million cash on hand compared to Ken Paxton, $1.8 million. So let's welcome in Tony Ortiz, who is the editor and founder of Current Revolt. And Tony, this is really fascinating to me because, you know, Senator Kennedy is recognizing, I think rightly, that there is a race in Texas. But the GOP, the NRSC, and perhaps even Donald Trump don't seem too eager to jump in, at least backing with money, which is really what it actually takes in these races. I mean, we can talk about how, you know, ridiculous and insane James Tallarico's positions and, you know, a lot of these Democrat candidates, how ridiculous their positions and policy are all day long. But unless you get in front of the voters saying those things, which takes money, that doesn't necessarily translate into votes. So what is the GOP thinking in Texas?
23: Yeah, and you're 100% right, right? And the phrase, like, we've got a race, is 100% accurate as well. I think that conservatives and people that are supporting Ken Paxton would do well to understand that, like, we shouldn't be overconfident here. This is a real race. And as far as what the GOP is thinking, I think we're going to see a big ramp up on spending for Paxton and more involvement in his race post Labor Day. At least that's what I've been signaled to, at least myself, is that a lot of post Labor Day work is going to be done. But that being said, it's not a good position for Paxton to be in. It shouldn't be this close. When Senator Cruz had a race against Beto O'Rourke, you know, years and years ago, it was never this close. The polling was a lot more, there was a bigger spread, and the enthusiasm was for Beto was a little bit less. And, you know, Senator Cruz had a lot less scandals and drama associated with him during his race.
9: Yeah, and you mentioned the previous high-profile Texas Democrats, you like Beto O'Rourke. And so what is James Tallarico doing differently, or does it matter more who the opponent is?
23: I think it's a little bit of both, right? I think a big chunk of it is who the opponent is, right? You didn't have a very big primary difference between Paxton and Cornyn. I mean, Paxton like pretty much walked into that victory. However, what I think is forgotten is there is a large chunk of independent voters that are somewhat moderate in Texas, and you know they do find some issue with Ken Paxton, whether it's you know the affairs or the money issues, the property, you know they find this stuff kind of off-putting. And James Tallarico, for all of the weird stuff he's said, and it's a lot of weird stuff, you know, a lot of people are attracted to the fact that he at least projects that he's Christian and that he projects that he's moderate. And I don't agree with those projections, but mm-hmm. I think the independent voters kind of see that and maybe lean towards that way, or they may just undervote that race.
9: Yeah, and it's really interesting because, you know, as you mentioned, Tallarico talks extensively about his so-called Christian faith, but is well outside of traditional Christian theology and orthodoxy. I mean, including even saying God is non-binary. I mean, just some really wild statements. But by contrast, you know, Paxton has had obviously some, you know, personal issues, but he has been a champion, at least in terms of what he's done as the AG, for you know a lot of really solid conservative positions. He's done a lot of really high profile cases as the attorney general there in Texas. And so how much of the personal baggage, I think, from both candidates, and we can say that fairly, do the voters know compared to a Paxton record that, frankly, I mean, Texans should be very proud of at least what he's done, what Paxton has done in his capacity as attorney general.
23: Right. And I think they are, which is why he won the primary, right? Very easily. Ken Paxton has gotten an insane amount of victories for Texans and for Americans, really. But what was displayed or what was recorded earlier, which you played over your show, is the saying, like, you know, it's not enough to just talk about how bad your opponent is. You actually have to get in front of voters. And, you know, you've seen some events posted on social media where Paxton's speaking to, you know, at an event, and there's nobody in this room. I mean, it's empty. And given, like, you know, a lot of this is just, you know, going to so many events, you're going to have some short-ended or short-attended events. But I think the matter is, you know, Paxton's great. I still think he's estimated to win this, projected to win this, at least from my point of view. But it's definitely closer than it should be and than it needs to be.
9: And how accurate, then, do you think polling is? Because we've seen this in several high profile races that, you know, polling says one thing and, you know, people say, oh, this race is so close. And of course, you know, all sides are going to say that when they want to project that there's actually an opportunity to win and, of course, fundraise, all of that. But then, you know, a lot of these races end up being, you know, absolute landslides. And so how much can we really trust the polling, particularly in Texas?
23: Yeah, I don't think you could trust it that much. I think that they're heavily oversampling Democrats. I think that pollsters have constantly shown this. They highly oversample Democrats. So I think you could probably, you know, just estimate here, you probably take any generic mainstream poll and add like +3 to +5 for Republicans on whatever poll is being produced, which would put Paxton, you know, over Tallarico, at least at that rate, win by four or five in each poll. However, again, it's just way too, for Texas being a red state and for Paxton being such a phenomenal candidate with such great wins, it's way too close. It's way closer than it needs to be.
9: And I'm speaking with Tony Ortiz, who is the founder of The Current Revolt. And, you know, Texas has changed demographically, though, but Republicans have made simultaneously, you know, some significant gains, particularly, for example, with Hispanic voters. So does all of this complicate maybe the old Democrat theory that demographic change inevitably turns Texas blue? I mean, they've been suggesting that, you know, for over a decade now, that with all of the people moving in as well, you know, that Texas is going to start shifting.
23: Yeah, I think that does happen, right? You know, during a lot of people cite that all the people moving here to Texas, just general people moving here, turns the state blue. And in fact, you know, if you look at the old Cruz-Beto race, in fact, more Texas, I want to say immigrants as in the sense of people that moved to Texas, voted for Cruz than Texas natives, actually. So that was quite surprising. But as far as demographics, as far as like Hispanics and whatnot, yeah, I think that the Republicans and people who are involved in politics should be well aware that the trope that Hispanics are natural conservatives, that's just not true. And I say this as a Hispanic myself, it's not true. Getting Hispanics to vote conservative, vote Republican, is an effort, and it's a full-time effort that I think that the party should be well aware of. But they should stop buying to this trope that Hispanics are naturally conservative, because it's just not the case. And as more Hispanics move to Texas, you will see it lean more blue. Absolutely.
9: And so then, you know, with that, and obviously having to outreach and appeal to voters again, I mean, this just, the bottom line is it takes money. And so Senator Kennedy had identified, you know, President Trump's really ginormous war chest. I mean, that's a huge and incredibly significant amount of money. So how does President Trump factor into this race? Because, you know, he's the one that has been for Ken Paxton. I mean, it ended up endorsing him in the primary. Paxton is very closely identified with the MAGA movement. I mean, he's been a good friend of the president for a long time. So that really surprised nobody. I think maybe the lateness of the endorsement was really, to me, the most surprising thing for President Trump. I actually expected him to endorse Paxton a lot earlier over Cornyn. But with him, with Paxton being so closely identified with the MAGA movement, first, how does that factor with President Trump maybe being willing to open the war chest now that we're, you know, in the last couple of months before the primaries? And does Paxton's association with the MAGA movement actually help him in Texas? Because I think, I mean, President Trump is still really phenomenally popular in Texas.
23: Yeah, I think his association with the MAGA movement does help, right? Of course, I think it's one huge thing definitely helping him. And Trump has signaled that, President Trump has signaled that he is going to be doing events, and he has been doing events very recently in Paxton's benefit. And again, I do think that a lot of what you see as far as spending and outreach and ads and events, you will see post Labor Day. We've got an RNC midterm convention that's happening here in a couple weeks here in Dallas, Texas. And I think, as I'm aware, it's pretty unique, and it hasn't been done in a very long time, if ever. And I do think that you're probably going to see a lot of drum beating for that race, for the Senate race, for getting out the vote for Ken Paxton and making voters and attendees aware of James Tallarico's history.
9: Yeah. And so what voter coalition would Tallarico actually have to assemble in Texas to win?
23: Well, he's got to get obviously the majority of the Democrat vote. He does have to get the female white moderate or left-leaning vote. So he has to get the female vote out pretty dramatically. And he would have to take a lot of the independent vote, the independent moderate, or even the independent right to win. And unfortunately, you know, there's a lot of moderates that are seeing Tallarico as a viable option. They think that his tone is great, and he at least publicly comes off as moderate, despite his voting record and despite, you know, the clips that people have been able to unearth of him talking about God is non-binary and he loves trans kids. There's just lots of weird stuff. But of course, the Tallarico camp doesn't project this, because they know that in Texas he needs to at least appear moderate in order to get those votes. And so it's definitely an uphill battle for Tallarico, whereas Ken Paxton, you know, he just needs to get the majority of the Republican vote for that win.
9: Yeah. So, I mean, if you had to, all things, you know, right now, as of August 31st, if you're looking and projecting out to November, do you think that this race more closely will end up like a Beto O'Rourke versus Ted Cruz, in the sense that people thought that was going to be really close, and then, you know, Beto was just not the Democrat celebrity that his party projected him to be? I mean, he's just totally failed and, you know, hasn't gone on to do anything significant. I mean, is Tallarico probably going to shape up to be something like that, or is this seriously, you know, somebody who is becoming a national celebrity, in part, at least in Republican circles, because of his absolutely absurd statements? Or is this actually, you know, a potentially viable candidate?
23: I think it's wise to view him as a potentially viable candidate, for sure, especially over Beto. I do think that the amount of money and the turnout and at least some of the hype is a little bit more, there's more substance to it than there was with Beto. You know, as somebody who's been living in Texas for since 2004, I've seen it. And, you know, I was here during the Beto Cruz race, and, you know, Beto just came off as very artificial and very fake. And while Tallarico does come off of that, like that in some cases, the hype for him and the turnout for him and the people talking about him do seem to have a little bit more substance. And so I as it is currently, I think if the race were held today, I think that Ken Paxton would win. However, I do think that again, it's still way more close, and I'm definitely way more concerned about this race versus what it was like with Beto versus Cruz.
9: Interesting. Well, last question for you on this topic, Tony Ortiz, and you're going to be staying with us through the break. But if you had to identify maybe a single thing or, you know, series of things that could turn this from, you know, an interesting race that everybody's talking about into truly an endangered Republican Senate seat, I mean, what would that be? Would it be more on the Tallarico side, or Paxton potentially failing, you know, to make the spend or to get out the message? You know, what would be where you would see the tide shifting based on the current bellwether in Texas?
23: Yeah, I think if the spending and the money coming in remained what it is now all the way through November, it would be a disaster. If things do not ramp up after Labor Day, we're going to have a problem. The Paxton camp is going to have a problem. And then additionally, if Tallarico just maintains cruise control on what he's got now and the spending doesn't increase, it would be not a great outcome.
9: All right. Well, so fascinating for a lot of these. We're going to head to break now, but Tony Ortiz, as I said, is sticking with us through the break because we have a couple of other things to talk about here this morning in terms of headlines. But, you know, it's so interesting to see some of these races. But this is why we need to be paying attention ahead of time. So often, even regular listeners, you know, like, you know, friends and family of mine who listen to the program, you know, sometimes you don't pay attention to your ballot until, you know, the week or so beforehand. These are things that we need to know: what is on the ballot, who is on the ballot, and make sure that we can vote in the best possible way to preserve the conservative agenda and hopefully give the last 2 years of President Trump's term the best opportunity, especially in Congress.

0: afr.net/give. 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Thank you so much for standing with us.
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2: Watch it for the first time or again with someone who needs to see it. 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
7: Hello, Americans. I'm Todd Starnes. Stand by for news and commentary next. There is atheist outrage in Lebanon, Virginia. There's a painting on a wall inside Honaker Elementary School. It features a giant orange tiger paw, along with the words Philippians 4:13. Now, that's the Bible verse that says we can do all things through Christ who gives us strength. The Freedom for Religion Foundation is an atheist hate group based in Wisconsin. They get triggered by the name of Jesus. They say the message violates the law, noted that religion is a divisive force in public school, and they demanded the school district remove the Bible verse from the wall. Well, instead of telling the atheist to go to church, the school superintendent complied with their demands, writing a letter telling the atheist the Bible verse had been removed. They literally painted over the Bible verse. You know, it's a shame kids in Lebanon, Virginia have to check their Christian faith at the schoolhouse door, but atheists won't be satisfied until they completely eliminate our faith from the public marketplace. I'm Todd Starnes.
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9: Welcome back. Well, Tony Ortiz, who is the editor and founder of Current Revolt, is still with us to talk about where we stand with immigration. So turning from candidates now into policy and what some of these issues are. Obviously, you know, affordability and the economy is a really big topic for both sides heading into the midterms. But immigration still remains kind of at the top. There was a headline over the weekend that Milo Yiannopoulos, who's a far-right critic of U.S. immigration, was actually deported from the United States. So he's a British commentator who enthusiastically supported President Trump's immigration crackdown. And he was arrested and deported for allegedly living in the U.S. illegally. So that coming from NPR. So that that headline kind of, you know, renewed some focus on immigration. But then there was also a really interesting thread on X. And obviously, you know, this topic has been discussed. But after Mark Wayne Mullen took over for Kristi Noem as, you know, as the head and the secretary, there hasn't been as much emphasis and not nearly as many, you know, incidents, at least, that have been reported kind of mainstream. So this is more now going back into the policy realm, and a lot of focus on the immigration issues have centered on the H-1B fight, and it's not necessarily framed as immigration versus no immigration. It seems like that kind of, you know, binary has been what at least the left has tried to reduce the right's argument to. But with respect to H-1B, it's more of a dispute over whom American immigration and labor policy exists to serve. Should the overriding objective be maximizing economic growth by giving American companies access to, in theory, the world's best workers, which is what H-1B arguably is designed to do? Or should the government deliberately structure a system to advantage American citizens first, even when a foreign worker might be cheaper, more productive, or more qualified? So this has been

0: in a really open debate. So, Tony, you know, what do you think about the H-1B factor into the overall concern that I think the right largely and generally has, saying, you know, we're kind of done with importing Muslims, we're done, you know, importing people who undermine American values, we're done importing our demise, essentially. And do we still have Tony?
1: Sorry about that. I think we're on the right path with this crackdown on H-1B. The fact is, a lot of these, the only people that are truly benefiting from H-1B are the people who are capitalizing on this cheap labor. And frankly, it's not a mistake to call it slave labor. You're bringing in people that are willing to work at pennies on the dollar compared to what how Americans should be paid for that same position. The conservatives and Republicans and even you can see this actually with the left. It's kind of interesting that the left's not really fighting this as much as you would anticipate. They're not happy with the fact that their Americans are struggling. They're getting laid off from their jobs, and they're being replaced, or their jobs are being shipped overseas, or they're being replaced by groups of people that are here on H-1Bs, and they're willing to work for insanely cheap. And it's not just the job replacements, but just looking at that is the problem. But the amount of fraud that's happening in the H-1B program, you've seen conservative commentators, Sarah Gonzalez from The Blaze, has done exposés on a lot of these almost fake companies that have applied for H-1B status for their for people to come over here and work these like fake jobs. And so the program's rife with fraud. And so I think it's really good that they're finally cracking down on this.
0: Yeah. And I think that, you know, even those on the right who are arguing for some level of, you know, of H-1B, they would not be against cracking down on the fraud. And so I think that at least generally everyone on the right doesn't want illegal immigration. They don't want fraud in the system. They don't want the loopholes like amnesty and then people just come and overstay. They don't want the people who, you know, maybe have come legally on student visas and so forth to just overstay. I mean, all of that is what I think the right is all solidified on. But then the debate on, you know, H-1B as sort of this, and there's a really good argument on social media from Palmer Luckey, who is essentially arguing against framing this H-1B debate as a binary choice between sort of open-ended meritocratic immigration and anti-immigrant protectionism. And so, I mean, he's basically arguing, and I think he's right, that American immigration policy should benefit Americans. And so, you know, and then though the question is, does the H-1B status, when used appropriately, you know, obviously there's not fraud in it, that does benefit some American companies, but it then disadvantages some of the American workers. So which Americans then are we prioritizing in our policy?
1: Yeah, and you know, the Americans should be prioritized in any policy that gets set up in America. It should always be what's best for America and what's best for Americans. And frankly, policy should be looked at as growing and securing the middle class. Again, a lot of these H-1B programs and a lot of people currently using H-1B, they target the middle class directly. Yes, I'm not against, you know, me personally, I'm not against using H-1B to bring in highly, highly skilled people when we lack them, right? Everyone talking like doctors or engineers. But you've got cases. There was a case here in Texas where you had a vape shop, a smoke shop, applying for 3 H-1Bs for manager positions to manage a vape shop. I mean, this is just unneeded. This program drives down wages for the middle class. It's rife with fraud, and it's frankly being used for the wrong types of positions.
0: Yeah, and I think that overall, when we look at the prolific use of H-1B, it's completely overused. And when we're talking about, you know, highly skilled worker, I mean, this isn't. And I would reject the idea that jobs should simply go to whoever is most qualified, quote unquote, globally, because, you know, that metric can depend perhaps on the employer. But the premise that the U.S. government has a legitimate obligation to structure labor and immigration policy for the benefit of American citizens, I think, is valid, not to create a perfectly level global labor market, and that's where H-1B is really overused. And the categories of who qualifies, I think, should be heavily limited beyond what it has been.
1: Absolutely. I mean, the America is the greatest country in the world, and it should be. With that, knowing that, and that being a fact, it should be the hardest to get into, and that is just true. If we are so great, it should be incredibly hard to immigrate here and to work here legally. And this program, it's made it far too easy for people to come here and just take middle class type jobs and to get here and then bring in the rest of the family, their family. I mean, you talk about turning a country blue. That's the quickest way to do it. You talk about degrading a country's culture. That's another quick way to do it, is through this H-1B program and just driving down wages. You know, the left is constantly talking about this failed policy of them saying we need to raise the minimum wage. If the left really cared about the wages of the middle and lower class, what they would do is get rid of programs like this that drive it down. So I think the end of the H-1B issue and the criticisms of it, I think this is a bipartisan issue. And again, at least here on the ground in Texas, you're not seeing a lot of effort by the left to counter signal, you know, cramping down the program and you know, talks of getting rid of a lot of the loopholes here. I think it's even the left's voters and voting base is not happy with the H-1B program.
0: Yeah, and do you think that that in this whole debate, Silicon Valley and, you know, the bigger corporations have an unfair lobbying advantage just because, you know, corporations, you're talking about corporation versus the little guy, I mean, you know, kind of classic setup there, because Silicon Valley is essentially arguing that if a foreign engineer is better qualified than an American engineer, why shouldn't an American company want to hire that person? And so they're essentially saying this is better overall for the economy because we can hire, you know, the cheap and or maybe better skilled labor, and that ultimately allows more productivity and some of those things. But you know, obviously the counter is that's too simple of an argument, because employment overall has broader national consequences beyond the productivity of one worker for one company. But do you think that there's kind of a bargaining disparity when we're talking about lobbying policy, and maybe why even the GOP hasn't taken some of these policy changes as seriously?
1: Yeah, absolutely. I think that there is a huge disparity. I think that, you know, the tech world and their lobbyists are going to lobby for making H-1B really easily accessible. You know, again, if you're a tech company, H-1B is a huge advantage for you, not only for, which I think is a bad excuse for having access to what they would call maybe better engineers or better tech workers, but for the biggest gain for them is just their access to cheap labor, to slave labor, essentially. That's the real issue. We've got insanely talented Americans here in this country, and if the argument is that we don't have enough, well, I think they should invest in making more. I think that if you're truly a patriot and you're a company that's operating in the United States, you should want the best talent for your company to come from the American worker pool. And if it doesn't exist, then you should create it or invest in it, right? Rather than shipping a job overseas or bringing in somebody overseas to replace an American worker. So I think that we will see, you will likely see some kickback from the tech industry as far as lobbying and whatnot to try to get this H-1B program maybe back to where it was if the Trump administration is cracking down on it. I'm worried at the, you know, the Trump administration is doing some phenomenal things with this program. You know, after the midterms, I'm worried that maybe some of this will get reversed. I sure hope not, but I guess that's to be seen.
0: Yeah, and it's really interesting because, you know, even the purely economic calculation is complicated, because, you know, even if Silicon Valley and kind of the, you know, the big tech argument is saying, you know, this will be better overall for productivity, you know, for economic stimulation, all of that. I mean, immigrants who eventually return to their home countries taking accumulated savings or vested equity and all of that with them aren't merely just foreign workers earning American wages. It's that policymakers should also consider how much of the resulting wealth ultimately remains and circulates within the United States. And I think Silicon Valley is presupposing that their workers will just advantage the company overall, and that will advantage specifically the United States. But I think the underlying philosophical disagreement is over whether the stimulus to the economy and how we look at labor is more of a globalist perspective and kind of seeing the labor pool as more open and globalized, or whether we are actually supporting America first and we're looking at what Americans can achieve and what Americans should do. And do you think that the right needs to, even, you know, the companies on the right, like, for example, you know, Tesla and SpaceX and, you know, Elon Musk, and, you know, I mean, he's prolifically used H-1B visas, you know, but in his own conversations on this topic, even, you know, American companies like that need to consider more of the broader philosophical implications, not just the bottom line.
1: Yeah, they need to consider, am I going to sell out my country in exchange for the economy, or exchange for better stock portfolio, right? I think that the countries need the companies need to consider, you know, what is patriotic, what is my duty as an American to my fellow Americans. And again, I think if the argument from them is like, we just don't have the talent pool, we'll invest in the talent pool then. Stop taking the easy route out and selling out your country. I guarantee you our enemies, like China, they don't do that. You're not seeing them import Americans to replace, you know, Chinese jobs, right? They are building out infrastructure or the schools or the education needed to train their workers, right? Especially for these higher up jobs. And so, these tech CEOs, they need to consider what's best for the country, not what's best for their pocketbook.
0: Yeah. And that's where, you know, it's interesting. All of these policy arguments then overlap with each other, because, you know, you can't talk about this without talking about education and why, you know, our higher education system, it seems like a lot of these universities are focused more on, you know, diversity, equity, and inclusion. They're focused more on, you know, getting student activists to go out and be, you know, these leftist liberals that, you know, stage these walkouts in, you know, whether it's high school to higher education. And instead of incentivizing and recruiting more students to actually do some of these high level jobs, you know, like the engineers and, you know, like some of these things that are highly skilled workers, so that we can have that kind of competition. And so, you know, overall, in this topic, I mean, how much of this is, do you think, being communicated to the voter to understand, you know, really the difference, not just within, you know, the Republican kind of in-house debate, but more broadly, that if Democrats regain control, I mean, there are going to be a lot of changes that are not America first, just by definition, and how much that actually matters to the midterms and who people vote for in every state across the country.
1: Yeah, I think you bring up a phenomenal point and a phenomenal maybe campaign strategies to bring up the fact that, you know, if you're pro-American, if you're a voter and you don't want your job shipped off to another country, you need to consider voting for the Republican Party, or you need to get out and vote. And a lot of these wins that we've gotten on H-1B and these bad immigration programs are at risk of getting reversed if you don't get out and vote for Republicans in the midterms. I think that is not currently being said, and probably needs to be added as an emergency talking point for political campaigning.
0: Yeah, well, anyone listening to this, you can send this conversation and show when it's posted on AFR.net to your senator and to your member of Congress, because I think these types of issues need to be talked about more. And it isn't just about, you know, personality, which I think, unfortunately, a lot of these campaigns become. And, you know, personality is important, obviously, like what we were talking about in the last segment. You know, what James Tallarico believes is kind of a big deal, because then that shows, you know, where he is going to be at in terms of policy. But we also have to understand the issues overall and understand why it's not just a personality conversation. contest, we're not just, you know, electing a prom king or queen. You know, we're not electing a press secretary. We're not electing somebody just to go on, you know, the mainstream media and talk about this. We need to elect people who understand these issues, how they interplay with one another, and how to advance the actual conservative agenda. Why? For the purpose of protecting and preserving the rights that come from God, our creator, so that we can, here in America, advance freedom and liberty for the individual. That's the responsibility of government, and people in government need to understand that. So, Tony Ortiz, really appreciate your time talking about all of this, and we will be right back with more.
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0: Well, stop me if you've heard this before. We're talking about Iran yet again. And so for the last 6 months, this conflict has moved through a seemingly endless cycle of escalation, retaliation, threats, pauses, talks of negotiation, economic pressure, and then inevitably more military action. So this coming from the AP, U.S. forces struck Iranian rocket launchers on the Strait of Hormuz in their first military action in a month. Yesterday, on Sunday, breaking a lull in fighting during an intermittent war that has lasted more than 6 months. So vowing to retaliate for what it called a deadly attack. Iran later said it had launched missiles at U.S. sites in Jordan. So Exactly where are we at? And I think the question still remains as we continue to move through this and talk about Iran again, what is the actual U.S. objective in this moment? So to talk yet again, let's welcome in Scott Uhlinger, who's a retired CIA officer. And Scott, I appreciate you sticking with us through the months of this Iranian conflict to continue to ask this question. You know, what really is the U.S. objective right now?
12: I think the U.S. objective is basically economic strangulation to either force them to the table or perhaps more likely force a regime change. It's interesting, like the administration doesn't really like to talk about regime change that much. I guess it's because if they talk about it too much, then they know that the present regime will not even think about talking to them. So I think that's part of their strategy. But it's, there's no doubt at all that the economic blockade has been extremely effective. And actually, another sign that the war is going well is that it's been very quiet. The press has been very quiet about the conduct, let's say the last 10 days or so. You haven't heard much until yesterday, until with this latest attack. And I think it's because the war is being won slowly through blockade, you know, the same tactic that starved Germany in World War One, the same tactic that starved Napoleon in 1812. And so it's very effective. And another thing that we've seen is in slow motion is pipelines have been starting to supplant the Straits of Hormuz. Now, that's not something that's going to, it's like maybe 30% of the deliveries are now via pipeline or more, but they're increasing. And what is the Strait of Hormuz going to look like in about 5 years? In about 5 years, it's going to be considerably different. Maybe instead of moving 20% of the world's oil, it'll be moving 10%. So what's happening is Iran is losing its leverage. Iran knows that. And that's another reason why because they're a snake and they cannot help themselves. That's why they were getting ready to launch some mines via rockets, actually, which is a rather interesting technical innovation. They're actually going to use rocket launchers that would be launching seaborne mines that can go into the water. That was what was attacked on the island, on those islands yesterday by U.S. military. So Iran is running out of cards. Apparently now it's two million rials to the dollar, and basic groceries are getting hard to find in Iranian shops. And so it's very possible that the end is coming. We're coming to the end of this.
0: And I hope and pray that we are coming to the end of this. But it is fascinating that, you raise the point that Iran really hasn't been in the news as much. I mean, even in the mainstream kind of anti-Trump media. And it's not just because, you know, they're sick and tired of talking about it as much as I am. I mean, they're not doing that out of the goodness of their hearts at all. And so probably the reason is that it is at least right now better for Trump. However, there are a lot of people, even in, you know, kind of the Republican conservative circles, that are saying, you know, this needs to be wrapped up quickly. And, you know, we're getting to just a couple months before the midterms. And with all of the economy affordability issues, if this continues past November and into the election, that could be very damaging for Trump and the Republicans. So why do you think, you know, with all of those factors considered, that perhaps, you know, the leftist press isn't talking about that more, or are they just more wrapped up in, you know, kind of affordability domestically, and they're not looking at all of the issues that you are in terms of the overall strategy and objective in Iran?
12: Well, there's no, you were right. You're right, Jenna. There is no doubt that the reason the mainstream media is not covering this is because there's nothing to hang Trump with in the last like 10 days. By the way, there was another thing that came out. I forget the name of the information source, but a prominent information source that was constantly putting out data, which the Democrats were using about oil flows out of the straits, was basically on like Friday or something corrected itself and said, oh, yeah, by the way, we've made a huge mistake in the last, like, 2 months. And, you know, we've underestimated by, you know, 70% how much oil is going out of the Gulf. So, in other words, the Democrats for the past few months have been using talking points, which have been proven now to be totally false. And even Lloyd's of London has come out and said, you know, there has always been much more oil flow out of the Straits of Hormuz for the in the past 2 months or more than we've been told, because the basis for all of these articles was false information that was being put out, and then it was corrected, you know, just a few days ago that we were wrong about the oil flows, which is the whole reason they're trying to hang Trump, is by saying you're restricting the world's energy's oil flows and stuff. Well, it's not as bad as they have been portraying.
0: And so how much of this do you think, Scott Uhlinger, is ultimately more of an economic war compared to the initial rationale that the Trump administration gave of saying, you know, this is all about making sure that Iran doesn't get nuclear capabilities and, you know, more of the national strategic interests?
12: I mean, it's all tied together. You really can't separate it. You know, the nuclear question is a problem. I think that, you know, with what has been done militarily, we don't really have to worry about that for like 3 years. And we bought 3 years with that at least. So that is not the immediate concern. But it's clear that looking at history, they decided that, you know, the blockade is the easiest way to do this. There's less bloodshed, but also it will perhaps force more the Iranian people to act. Now, we don't know what's going on behind the scenes as far as the arming of different Iranian groups and stuff. I mean, it must be being done at some level to me. I would be astonished if it were not being done by Israel, by the United States, or by both combined. And so that, combined with basically the inability of the Iranian regime to pay its foreign legions. Iran has imported a lot of enforcers. They can't trust their own people, so they're importing mercenaries from like Afghanistan, from Iraq, etc., to terrorize the population because they can't even trust their own people. They can't trust even, you know, elements of their security forces to do that anymore. They don't trust them. But when their money dries up and you can't get yourself bread and a gallon of milk, that's a real problem. And so the regime itself has been making some rather surprising admissions that they are feeling the pressure big time. And now there are some rumors amongst the Iranian expatriate population about different people are getting ready to flee the country because now they see that it's not working out and they're fearing rebellion by the people. So that's the hope.
0: Yeah. And so is regime stability still a realistic question here?
12: I think so. With this economic, with what is going on economically, that is the reason that Trump is going for this, to either force them to the table again, although I think that he realizes he's been fooled so many times that that's really not worth it. So I think he's pursuing a regime change without saying regime change, because this is probably the least messy way to do it. And I don't blame him for doing it, because this regime is absolutely evil and cannot be trusted. They've been at war with us for 47 years, and it's clear everything that they've done that they cannot be trusted. So what do? You either ignore the problem and then, you know, whatever, Paris gets nuked in 3 years, or you deal with it. And he is dealing with it, and I'm sure that President Trump hopes that he can get the he can wrap this up by November, but I'm not sure if that's going to happen. But he is determined to improve the security situation in the Middle East permanently. And so if it takes longer than the midterm elections, it's going to happen.
0: Yeah, and that really is the interesting question. Are we moving toward a resolution or just resetting the clock to the next escalation? And where will this factor in? And does Trump necessarily care that the midterms may be affected? Well, Scott Uhlinger, really appreciate it. As always, you can reach me and my team, Jenna@AFR.net.
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20: American Family News, I'm Rusty Pugh. The jury in the trial against Lindsey Clancy will return to the courthouse today to continue with another day of deliberations. So far, they have deliberated 9 hours. Heritage Foundation Senior Legal Fellow Cully Stimson says no one can know what that means.
21: I'd be lying if I could tell you I knew the answer to that. No one knows the answer to that. Only the jury will be able to tell if they talk after their verdict is rendered or if they hang. Look, what it does is it ups the pressure on everybody. It ups the pressure on the defense to come to the table and try to carve a deal. It ups the pressure on the government, and it ups the possibility that there's a hung jury. But we really don't know.
20: The 36-year-old Clancy faces 3 counts of first-degree murder in connection with the deaths of her 3 young children. The U.S. and Iran have traded new strikes for the first time in over a month. Alex Hogan has the latest from Washington.
22: Major escalation in this conflict. Iranian President Masoud Pezeshkian today said that his country would deliver a decisive response. Iran today says it attacked U.S. air bases in Jordan and in the UAE. Well, that was in retaliation for U.S. strikes yesterday. We have not had any official confirmation that any of those were not intercepted. But yesterday, a U.S. official told Fox that U.S. forces struck 2 Iranian launchers on Larak Island. Forces there were seen preparing to launch rockets with sea mines into the Strait of Hormuz. And CENTCOM says it completed clearing sea mines from the Strait's international shipping routes last week.
20: President Trump announces a deal to give American control over a majority of Venezuela's oil reserves. Interim President Delcy Rodriguez says it will bring in $100 billion in investment and $200 billion in taxes for her country. Former State Department spokeswoman KT McFarland says this is huge.
23: As far as the importance of the Strait, it's going to be increasingly irrelevant, especially because of the Venezuela oil connection. We are now controlling 1/4 of the world's oil. And whoever controls the world's energy, the world's fossil fuels, in the years ahead, controls the future.
20: In states like New York, Michigan, and Colorado, Republicans will go head-to-head with Democratic challengers backed by the Democratic Socialists of America this November. Ahead of the midterms, President Trump warns the Democrat Party at large might be forced to bend to its progressive wing.
24: This is big, big trouble for our country. Likewise, many others. And what's happened is your sane Democrats, of which there are fewer and fewer, are forced to vote in a way that they would not vote. And they don't even believe in their vote. But if they don't vote that way, they lose power.
20: A Texas public policy analyst says the plan for high-voltage transmission lines in the state is relying too much on green energy.
25: As we previously reported on AFN, some Texans do not want data centers and fear they will use too much energy, water, and land. Some residents are also against proposed high-voltage transmission lines due to where the lines could run, notification issues, and eminent domain. State leaders who once welcomed the project have called on regulators to delay it. And some are sounding the alarm on blackouts if the lines are not built. Brent Bennett of the Texas Public Policy Foundation.
26: We do transmission planning. ERCOT looks at what demand is coming and what supply is coming. Then they connect those up with transmission until they resolve all the contingencies in their model. There's no outages. Now, the problem is that they looked at a couple different demand scenarios and even different ways of looking at the transmission. They kept the same generation profile. They assumed that over 90% of the future generation coming into the system to serve the demand will be wind and solar.
25: And that's the problem with the plan, according to Bennett.
26: We see a plan that is very similar to what the CREZ lines were 15 years ago, where the primary purpose of those lines is to move wind and solar around. And our research is pretty clear. You don't need such large cross-state transmission lines if you build energy-dense generation close to where demand is. You still need transmission, but you just don't need these big cross-state lines.
25: I'm Robert Thornton.
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4: 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Hope you had a blessed day of worship, folks. It is Monday, and we're back on today's show. Our friend Stefan Padfield at the Heritage Foundation is going to join us shortly to discuss the protection of the free market against socialism. That's a topic we all love here at Financial Issues. I'm Seth Udinski. That's Sam Case in the control room, and we've got your host, Mark Manila. Mark, I love slashing socialism. I don't know about you, but it's
5: absolutely
4: good stuff.
5: Happy Monday, everyone. Glad you're with us today.
4: Yeah, glad to have you, folks. So number 610-363-1110. Give us a call. We'd love to hear from you this final day of the month of August, 610-363-1110. Gentlemen, let's start our week right in the scriptures with our verse of the week. Hey, Sam, why don't you read this one for us? Proverbs 27:23-24. What's it say?
6: Be diligent to know the state of your flocks and attend to your herds, for riches are not forever, nor does a crown endure to all generations.
4: So, Mark, when I hear this verse, and this is just kind of to play devil's advocate here for just a moment. Is this verse talking about kind of being stingy, being like a gold bug, counting all your money, always hyper analyzing each of your portfolio positions, spending your whole life working on that, making that your full-time job? Or is it something else?
5: Interesting perspective. Never heard it talked about like that. I think that says more about you than it does the verse.
6: It's about shepherding. Pay attention to your
5: sheep.
6: Shepherding.
5: Yeah, what it's really about, it's an agricultural lifestyle back then. It wasn't like today where everything is produced for you or you're in production or whatever. The whole thing, I believe, is coming down to saying, like other verses, awake to consciousness, you know. Be aware, awake, conscious of everything that's going on. Because if you don't know, in financial planning, for those who don't know, the first step of financial planning is to understand where you're at. How much money you have coming in, how much is going out, where's it going, where's it coming from? How is it affecting your balance sheet, all those kind of things. That's knowing the state of your flocks, whether it's sheep or whether it's just paychecks or royalties or whatever it is coming in. You have to understand that. And then you have to understand that in light of everything else that's happening in the world. Because one of the things you've heard us say over and over again, real wage growth is the important number, more important than inflation, because real wage growth says if it's 3 and inflation is 2, it means your wages went up above what inflation went up. So the price of goods went up some, but your wages went up more. So you're still getting ahead. That's what that means. Well, if that number's inverse, like it was this last month or so, where it actually was lower than the inflation rate, then you're slipping behind. So you have to not only know the state of your flocks, but you have to know the state of your flock in concert with everything that's going on around it. For example, if you were herding sheep and there was a huge storm coming, you'd want to know that so you could pin them all up so they wouldn't scatter and cause you a week's worth of work trying to get them all together and possibly losing some. So you need to know the economic environment. You need to know this all. Now, does that mean that's all you do is worry about this? No, of course not. You have other things to worry about. I mean, come on. It's just saying it's wise to do it this way. If you do, then there's a higher probability of you being a successful person with the money God has entrusted to you.
7: You know, one of the things I find fascinating about this verse, Mark and Sam, is that it begins with diligence, but then the reminder from, I believe, Solomon, who wrote this, is riches are not forever. So we have to be diligent with our money and know how much we have and be prepared because riches are not forever, because there's something more to it, because God has entrusted it to us. It kind of almost sounds ironic there, but when you think about it, it makes total sense. God has entrusted this to us. The riches that we have are temporary. They're a gift from Him. And so we need to do well with it.
8: Don't assume just because you have wealth today, you're going to have wealth tomorrow.
7: Yeah, yeah.
5: Exactly, Sam. Yeah.
7: Well said, guys. Good stuff. Well, 610-363-1110. Folks, listen, if you got questions about that, how to do that well, be a good steward with your money or anything financial, give us a ring right now. The phone lines are open. We'd love to talk to you this Monday morning. 610-363-1110. Guys, the big news from Friday, and there's a lot of news that broke over the weekend, which maybe we'll get to a little later on, but the big news was the Jackson Hole Summit recap. Now, for those who are new listeners, don't really know a lot about financial news, different things like that, the Federal Reserve has this Jackson Hole Summit that they meet every year. I don't really know what the purpose is for it, Mark and Sam, other than for them to get together and talk about things. I don't know exactly what it is. But Sam, what is it exactly?
8: Traditionally, at least until Kevin Warsh went on the scene, it was where the Fed chair would kind of set the tone for what was going to happen in the coming year. But Warsh, as has been his way, did not commit this time to any forward guidance or lay out specific reaction function for monetary policy, keeping with his general philosophy of a, quote, quieter Fed. And in fact, that's something he talked about quite a bit in his speech. Here's Kevin Warsh.
9: Providing forecasts to illustrate the Fed's reaction function works better in theory than in practice, better in the lab than in the field. In my term as chairman, my colleagues and I will endeavor to construct more reliable models, more robust rules, and we'll do this knowing that accuracy in forecasting is still just an aspiration. With so much changing so fast in our geopolitics, global supply chains, technology, it's wise to be modest about what we can and cannot know as we sit here today.
8: Warsh went on to say, quote, if the Fed gets inflation wrong and judges the economy wrong, who gets the worst of it? It's not the financial high flyers. No, it's the hardworking Americans. They're the ones left to deal with the inflation that's too high or jobs that suddenly appear less secure. Now, as you imagine, Warsh did not offer a specific policy guidance, but he still did weigh in on the economy. He did say he's impressed by the economy overall, but did say underlying inflation remains way too high, and that the Fed is to blame. Here he is again.
9: Now, there is one signal nobody can miss. The responsibility for 65 months of sustained elevated inflation sits squarely with the central bank, and that's where it belongs. So here is my standard. We must be confident that underlying inflation is moving to our objective, clearly and at sufficient speed. Otherwise, we have work to do.
8: All right, Mark, what do you think? All the financial bigwigs are taking this as there's going to be a rate hike, even though he specifically said, I'm not telling you anything about rate hikes.
5: Well, first, I just want to say I'm very impressed with him. One of the things I did not see talked about hardly at all, if at all, was what he said about they're going to work hard to get better numbers. They're going to figure out a better way to measure everything. Well, duh, they've been measuring it poorly for so long that they're using the worst, the worst of any. I can't imagine a business being ran like the central bank ran
6: using
5: money.
6: Glorified Survey Monkey polls.
5: Yeah,
6: basically.
5: Yeah, exactly. And how can you do that and say that you have a handle on anything? So they're going to look more real time with the computer power, with AI, with everything going on. These numbers should be so much more real than they really are. So I'm glad to hear him say that. That's a big step. That alone could change how they do business. Secondly, it sounds like they're getting back to what they're supposed to do and not trying to control everything, our economy and everything. And the idea that every article I read about his speech said that he was getting hawkish. I don't know why they would say that. And they're talking about hawkish as far as raising rates, interest rates. I didn't get that from that at all. He said, we have work to do. That didn't indicate to me that they're going to raise rates. What it indicated to me was they have work to do. They have to really figure this out and figure out which levers they can pull to make this work. Now, what good is it if they destroy the economy by raising rates to a point like other administrations have done and destroy the economy to bring inflation down? People still don't have money to spend if everybody's laid off from work. So that's not keeping things sustainable at all. That's craziness. I'm impressed with the gentleman. I think he's doing the right thing.
7: You know, guys, it's very difficult in politics, I think. I'm going to speak about the Fed as a political organization because that's what they are, even if they say they're not. It's very hard to find someone in politics who is willing to put safeguards on themselves and say, yeah, I'm not going to have this amount of power. I know that I'm a corrupt person. And so if I give myself too much power, that's not going to go well. It seems like Warsh has that, Mark. He has a really good understanding of himself.
5: He's willing to take responsibility, and in taking responsibility, he's going to find solutions.
7: Yeah.
5: That's when somebody finally takes responsibility for something, that's when you see things change. It's up till that date, like the previous Fed. Let's not even go there. The number here is 610-363-1110. Give us a call. Let us know what your opinion on this is. We'd really love to hear it. Also, we're going to be getting into a whole lot of things about the economy here with all sorts of things being reported. So call in about those two, 610-363-1110.
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14: 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By the way, today's show brought to you in part by our friends at the Timothy Plan. Can't say enough good things about them. TimothyPlan.com, the pioneers of biblically responsible investing. Mark, you know what I'd like to be remembered as a pioneer of? And I don't know if I will be or not. Perhaps I won't be. But I'd like to be remembered as a pioneer of protecting the free market against socialism. Now, I may not be that, but our friend Stefan Padfield is, and he's joining us now. Excited for that.
5: Stefan joining us is Stefan Padfield, principal of the Free Enterprise Initiative and senior legal fellow at the Heritage Foundation. Stefan, welcome to the show. Glad you're with us today.
15: Yeah, thanks so much for having me. Great to be here. And that is quite an accolade. I don't know if I can wear that hat, but trying to be a pioneer in the defense of free enterprise, I'm bound for that.
5: Yeah, you know, Stefan, I would have thought that just because of all the benefits, because of all the value, because of all the positive aspects of capitalism, of a free enterprise system, how it has proven itself over and over again in this world, that socialism, communism, none of these things, Marxism, none of this would have any chance of growing in a capitalistic society. Yet, we're seeing it all over. How is that even possible?
15: Yeah, I mean, I think the first issue is simply that we talk often about the left's long march through our institutions, and they have done it, and they have been successful. And so they get our children, and from starting third grade, fourth grade on, those kids never learn about the pros of capitalism. All they hear about are the negatives of, capitalism, and then the pros of socialism and even communism. It is such a warped indoctrination process that really, as shocking as it is to those of us who know the history, it really shouldn't be surprising that when these kids become a voting age, all they see is things are a little more expensive. They've been told their whole life that that's because of capitalism, because everything gets blamed on capitalism, and that the solution is socialism / communism. And they're ready to just run with that because that's literally all they've heard from their figures of authority since they were in third and fourth grade.
5: That's the programming they got from the very beginning. Now that makes total sense. I appreciate that. What doesn't make sense is how did we let them get control of the schools, of the colleges, of the universities, of all our major institutions? How did we allow that to happen? Where are all the adults that should have said, hey, you're a communist. You can't teach kindergarten, third grade, fifth grade, or college. You're a communist. You can't be in here. What happened? How did it happen that the majority of our educational system has flipped into socialist? Outside of giving them a 3-month vacation every year and listening to whine about not making as much as somebody who works 12 months out of the year. I'm sorry, did I go there?
15: Right, no, I'm with you. I think one of the best explanations I've heard for that is that after we basically won the Cold War, and the Berlin Wall came down, conservatives basically sent up a mission accomplished banner and went about their lives, building businesses, focusing on their families. Meanwhile, the leftists retrenched and recalibrated and started their long march, as I mentioned previously. And I can tell you how consciously this was done. I remember when I was in academia, first year or two, this issue of being on the hiring committee came up. And my first reaction was, I think not all that uncommon. It was, look, I'm loaded up with a teaching load. I've got to produce scholarship. I just want to do my work, right? And what I came to realize later is that the leftists were running to those committees precisely because they knew that was how you take over the institution. So if you can be on the front line of deciding who comes in, because basically what would happen is by the time the pool of candidates got to the rest of the faculty, it was how extreme of a leftist would you want? Now, not always. I don't want to overstate that. And it certainly was not unique to my institution. I think this is something that you could find pretty clearly across the board in higher education in America, in the United States. But there was absolutely this phenomena where very consciously they understood that part of their mission was to filter out the applicants, and that round after round of hiring, you would end up with a more and more leftist faculty. And I think that went all the way down through education from, you know, the professional schools. I mean, School of Education is notorious for this, you know, all the sort of the gender studies and so on. So this was a theme and a project very consciously embraced. I'll say just recently, I heard something coming out of one of the representatives of the Democratic Socialists of America saying, look, we need you, young people, to get into the unions, to take the jobs that have union representation so we can force the unions in the directions we want, right? And I put out a post on X. I basically said, if you don't think that these leftists are willing to take a job solely for the purpose of moving the institution to the left, you haven't been paying attention, right? This well, is very I, conscious. Yeah, yeah.
5: I'm just impressed that they would take a job. Sorry.
7: Mark's on a roll today.
15: Fair, fair. It's a means to an end by any means necessary, even taking a job.
5: I mean, if you can't just go out and picket somewhere or riot and get paid for it, I mean, why would you go take a real job? I mean, come on. I get it. But the idea that it crept so strongly into our

0: were really compassionate people who really saw their job, you know, being called to leadership as something they didn't really want, but they were put in this position by God, many of them that I ended up meeting and learning from. And they really thought that they were doing a good thing by creating jobs and helping people and giving healthcare and doing this kind of stuff. So I saw it so differently. So how did it creep in so strongly into the corporations? Because many of these people, if they were greedy, they wouldn't want DEI, ESG, Marxism in there. And if they were compassionate, they wouldn't want that either, because they wouldn't want their people ending up starving to death because of the socialism. So I don't understand how it got into business.
1: Yeah, and there's a couple of really important points there, I think. One is simply that has to be part of the narrative in terms of our fight against this creeping socialism and communism, which is to say the narrative that the people that are running businesses, the entrepreneurs, the capitalists, right? And we can debate whether that's the right word to use, because, you know, basically Karl Marx came up with that word, but I think we should just own it and run with it. The idea that capitalists and entrepreneurs aren't concerned about society and doing good, or that the incentives in capitalism don't include doing well for others, because that's how you build the trust that gets people to buy your products, right? Like, all of that just goes untold. But I think the best story I heard for how business flipped came from Vivek Ramaswamy, and others may have said it as well, but I remember he put it in his book, which is when we had Occupy Wall Street, right, after the financial crisis around, I believe it was 2008, if I remember correctly. Essentially, the pitchforks were out, and there was a move to perhaps even federalize a lot of business, right, that they had failed us through all the securitization machinations, right, and the housing bubble crash and all of that. And essentially a deal was struck, according to Vivek and others that I've talked to who are in positions to know, that business said, look, if we adopt some of your agendas, if we adopt your ESG agenda, if we adopt your DEI agenda, will you basically leave us alone, right? Will you allow us to keep our positions? Will you not, sort of nationalize the businesses, on and on and on, right? Will you not federalize Delaware corporate law? And essentially that deal was struck, and then it was allowed in. And then the second part of the story is, for a long time, these issues like ESG and DEI were considered separate departments, right? So you would have your HR department dealing with ESG, with DEI. You would have your compliance department dealing with ESG. And it wasn't really viewed as an overarching critical corporate governance issue. And yet it's essential. It can basically destroy billions of dollars of shareholder value
0: when
1: you do it wrong, or take it to its logical conclusion. So I think this is another story where essentially this was in part a conscious decision. I mean, real quick, I remember sitting at a table with someone who was a key player in this, and he basically said to me, look, from his perspective, the choice was you either lean into this ESG DEI stakeholder capitalism, or the Bidens and Harrises of the world are going to take over business, right? Like, that was his perspective. So he thought it was the lesser evil. I think that was the wrong perspective, right? I think a strong, full-throated
0: defense of capitalism. Yeah, Dan Celia had a great term for those people: spineless weasels. People who would bend so easily. That's what he would call the politicians who would bend, not do the right thing, because it was, they were spineless weasels. They were afraid they were going to lose their seat. And when it came to corporate executives, the same thing. It's a real shame that those people who were brilliant and strong and great negotiators and powerful people could not see past that. Or maybe they did. Maybe they saw it and thought, this is only a trend. We'll get through this. We just got to make it as easy as possible. But I find it disgusting. But I am so glad that you're there, and I'm glad with what you're doing with the Free Enterprise Initiative. And I want to encourage you, if you ever reach a day where you think, I don't know if this is worthwhile, stop, go sit down, and realize America is glad you're doing what you're doing, Stefan. Thank you so much for everything you're doing.
1: Oh, thank you so much. That means the world. I really do appreciate it. And similarly to you all there, just want to uplift you, in prayer and blessings for all the great work you're doing.
0: Stefan, if people want to know more about the Free Enterprise Initiative, how do they do that? How do they get more information?
1: Sure. So one stop is just to go to Heritage.

0: 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And then you can also check in with me on X at Stefan Padfield.
1: Thank you so much. And thank you for taking time out of your busy day to be with us. 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
4: 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I've been doing great with the stock model. 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
5: I've been a partner for 8 years, doing great, 20% gains average over the last 5 years. Very happy with the whole program.
6: It seems like every time I check, I'm a new all-time high on my portfolio.
7: They keep hearing about the market bouncing up and down. I look at my chart. This is going up.
8: If anybody's on the fence about being a partner, the portfolio tracker in itself is worth more than $132 a year.
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10: Thank you so much. That's the wisdom I need.
11: You do the work, you do the research, and then you tell us what to do.
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0: Did you know that an unborn baby's heart beats in an average of 120 times every minute? That steady rhythm, that precious sound, that's the sound of life. Preborn partners with local pregnancy clinics across the nation to help mothers choose life, providing free ultrasounds, counseling, and the gospel of Jesus Christ. To give, just dial #250 and say the keyword, baby. That's #250, baby.

0: It's wonderful to have you all here with us. You know, Mark, one of the things I love about what Stefan does is that really is an arm of speaking the truth. I don't know Amen. If people know this, but socialism is anti-Christian. It's anti-gospel. It's anti-God. And so if we can fight back against socialism, that's a victory for the light. And so I love that. I love what he and the team at the Free Enterprise Initiative are doing. So cool, Mark.
1: Stefan's such a truth teller. I remember one interview a while back where he said, I don't even want to call it DEI. I just call it racism. Yeah. That's all it is.
2: Yeah. Ooh, that's perfect. That. Yeah.
0: So good.
2: Let's call it what it is. And I think he's right about not using the term capitalism, because it was just a term that was used to degrade the free enterprise system.
3: Yeah. Mark, I was going on a rant about that in the chat, how speaking of the long march through the institutions, that's a place where we got by the socialists by even calling free markets capitalism. It's not an ism. Free markets aren't isms. It's not a philosophy. It's just the way economics behaves when left alone.
2: Best.
3: It'd be like calling the belief in gravity gravitism.
0: Right. Exactly. Well, and then, you know,
2: well,
0: guys,
2: I don't
0: ever want to over spiritualize things, but it does bring to mind, listen, the free market is the way God intended it. It's fair. It's good. There's competition. Obviously it can be corrupted.
2: Somebody makes it better for cheaper. People are going to move in that direction. It's lifted more people out of poverty than any system ever, economic system ever in history, and continues to do so. And we see it even today. We see so many people, like we talked about, the Gen Zs, they're getting very entrepreneur. They're starting more companies than any other generation now. I mean, it's just incredible to see what's going on with them. They're starting to realize, wow, if I take responsibility for my life, I can turn it into something incredible. And in doing so, they provide goods and services to people who want those goods and services. They provide a benefit to people. And if they do it at the right price, they do it better than their competition, they'll go far and it'll be great. So it's worked. It's always worked. You know, I'd love to just get like a scorecard up and then sit with somebody who loves socialism or communism and say, okay, let's look at throughout history, every civilization that adopted socialism or adopted free enterprise, and see which one came out better. You give me your first victory for socialism. Game over.
0: As soon as I think of one, Mark, I'll let you know.
2: Yeah. Game over. Okay. Because I could list, you know, we could just put U.S. down for all of them, but there's others.
0: Yeah. Everything the US
3: Mark, I have very bad news in the chat. George says he is, in fact, a gravitist, and I think he's just been brainwashed by the bourgeoisie.
0: Brainwashed.
2: Yeah, absolutely. Well, that's good. George and I have a problem because I'm an anti-gravite.
3: Oh, no.
0: Oh, no.
3: This is going to be class warfare. I don't
2: believe in gravity. That's why I sit with a seatbelt when I sit down at this desk
0: every
2: day.
0: There you go. Yeah. Exactly.
3: Got to be careful.
2: Is that the foolishness type of arguments we get out of the left, though? You know?
0: It is, Mark. It really is. Anyway. Hey, if there's any other gravitists out there who want to chime in, the number 610-363-1110. Speaking of chiming in, guys, Andy from Kansas with a great comment from our conversation earlier about the Jackson Hole Summit and the Fed. Andy goes, if the Fed met at a lower elevation where there's more oxygen, maybe they could think more effectively. That's a brilliant idea.
3: At least some of them. Maybe not everyone.
0: Yeah, and there were several people in the chat going off, and they're right about this, how this is on the taxpayer's dime, and it's this nice, cushy summit that they're meeting at. Listen, if they want to do what they want to do, that's fine. But hopefully they can at least lead us well if they're meeting at such a nice place.
3: If they
0: want to
3: meet at the nicest Holiday Inn they can find, that'd be fine.
0: Yeah, absolutely. There you go. Guys, the markets they were closed yesterday. The markets Friday finished somewhat down. They are poised, though, to finish the month quite positively, actually. As of this morning, as the markets opened just 8 minutes ago, the Dow was up over 2%, and the S&P and the NASDAQ up 3 and 4% respectively for the month. Both the S&P and the Dow hit some all-time highs earlier as well. Mark, I have not seen what the markets have looked like this morning, but it looks like everything is in the red right now.
2: Yeah, but down about a half point, but it's coming back. That's what's interesting.
0: Yeah.
2: It's bouncing. So it
1: Might have lost Mark for a second.
0: It absolutely
1: there.
0: Is. You know, while we're trying to get Mark back here, Sam, let's take a quick look at oil, actually. Oil, actually, one of those things that unfortunately is not in the red. We like to see it in the red. This morning's in the green. There is a reason for that. We did see a U.S. airstrike on Iran over the weekend. But Trump, give us Sam, give us Trump's oil deal kind of details
1: do,
0: here.
1: Do you about think what I look like Trump on. At all?
0: I think you look like him and sound like him.
1: Interesting.
0: Too. Exactly.
1: Maybe that's the lighting makes me look orange. But yes, President Trump on Friday announcing the U.S. has secured control of more than 65 billion barrels of oil reserves with Venezuela. Trump calling it the biggest oil deal in world history and said it will more than double America's oil reserves, greatly increase our oil supply, and will substantially lower gas prices for all Americans long into the future. Just for reference here, the U.S. government estimates that currently we have 45 billion barrels of domestic reserves. That's oil in the ground that we can get. So with this deal, it would bring combined reserves to around 110 billion barrels.
0: Now, Sam, is that that's apart from...
2: Oh, Mark, get connected back. Just for a second, and you guys go to oil. Okay, in Iran. Do they have another deal going? Is that what it is?
0: Can you believe it, Mark?
1: There's a deal with Venezuela.
0: Let's make a deal.
2: I think the communists got to my system here.
1: Or the gravitists.
2: It was the gravitists.
0: Yeah, it was, man. Those gravitists don't like you, Mark. You know, Sam, I was just going to mention there, so that 110 billion barrels, that's separate from what we have in the Strategic Petroleum Reserve.
1: No, right? We only have a couple hundred million in the Strategic Reserve. This is access in the ground that we could get to.
0: So potentially really good. Nice.
2: I also heard that on that. Did you say this already, Sam? But they're going to after we pull the oil out, what's going to happen after all the deals get done there is that it's going to be sold to us at cost to get it out to replenish our reserves.
1: I did see Trump saying this is going to come at zero cost to us.
2: Yeah, that's pretty cool.
0: Love to hear that. That's good. Hey, Mark, we got a question from Ken here. He's 70 years old. He's saying, my wife's inheriting about $650,000. Combining that with what we have in our taxable brokerage account will give us about $1 million. What is the most effective way to get income with the least amount of taxes? And how do you know if an investment is paying qualified or non-qualified dividends before you invest? Or should we buy non-dividend paying stocks and hold for a year or longer and then sell as needed? What do you think, Mark? Ken's 70.
2: Ken, I think you have a really good grasp on it, actually. When you're asking those questions, it sounds like you're really thinking this through, because sometimes people think that, well, I need some income, therefore I got to invest in an income product. Well, the reality is you don't have to do that, especially if you want to be tax sensitive to it, because total return is a better look at it, and especially depending on how much volatility you can handle. The larger the portfolio, obviously, a little more volatility you can have, because if you don't need it all for your lifestyle, then if the markets come down, the capital gains aren't there that you wanted to cash in on to help supplement your lifestyle, you can weather through that a little bit. But I do believe that you're going in the right direction. The idea of minimizing taxes is a great idea, and you can do that with long-term capital gains. But don't, I love the way you're not confusing income with dividends. You don't need dividends for the income. You can shave off some of your gains as needed. And if they're over 13 months, which you sounds like you're well aware of your investments, then you can do that and get the capital gains benefit. The long-term capital gains benefits of a lower tax is on that. So yeah, I like the idea. And qualified dividends, yeah, we know you can look that up. Obviously, where do you figure that out? You can go out to the corporation and look, you can go out to the SEC. Almost always, it's pretty easy. You could just type in, ask a question on Google or AI, and just say, "Is this the proper dividend? Is this qualified or not?" So it's very simple to get that kind of treatment to know if you're getting it or not. I think overall, Ken, I would use a combination of both because you want to be in growth. And by the way, having a stock, a growth stock with a dividend in it is not a bad idea. You don't have to go either growth or dividend. You can have a good growth stock with a dividend. The dividend usually on the higher growth stocks are smaller, but still it's a dividend just the same. So, you know, just look for those stocks that have the financial issues still, and sometimes a well-covered dividend will reflect part of that financial issue still. It'll show you that the balance sheet and the income statement might be a little stronger than somebody who's not given a dividend. Not necessarily, but oftentimes it does. For a strong covered dividend, it helps. You can see that it's a good stock to do it. So I think you're on the right track. And with your portfolio, the size that it is and everything, I think you can do both dividends, interest, and a portion, of course, could be there just to help balance out the portfolio from volatility into fixed income if you wanted to. 610-363-1110. We'd love to hear your questions. 610-363-1110. Give us a call. And you Gravites, stay away from my soundboard. Gene, good morning and welcome to Financial Issues. What's on your mind today?
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11: 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Hey, with it being the last day of August, Sam reminded us of this. It's a great reminder, Sam, that today is the last day of Make-A-Will Month. 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
3: It's my favorite month, so I wanted to let people
11: absolutely
3: know.
11: Absolutely, absolutely. We have a couple questions, Mark, kind of in line with this. So Jane from your home state of Missouri is asking, will the Make-A-Will site on financialissues.org be available after August? Mark, will it? Only for absolutely. Anti-gravitists? No, I'm kidding.
3: Watch the slurs. It'll
2: be available for all of them. All of us.
11: Yeah.
2: We're a big tent, a big godly tent.
11: Yeah, absolutely. And, you know,
2: big,
11: Jane, it's...
2: Big tent revival. But absolutely, yeah, it'll be there for everybody. As long as our partners, friends, anybody who comes out to the site is using it, we're going to try and keep it up and available for you to make a will, make a trust. Get your last act of being a steward in place.
11: Exactly.
2: Yeah, absolutely.
11: You know, Mark, it's kind of like muscles. You use them or lose them. So you use the make a will and you don't lose it. That's kind of how it goes. Yeah. Sam. Jane has some follow-up questions there too. If Mark would have time, could you please explain tips and are those available at the national brokerage firm? Jane, I hear that we'll take tips. Anything you, no, I'm just kidding. We're talking about different tips. Would you help Jane there, Mark?
2: Oh, absolutely. Yeah. Government bonds specifically designed to help protect against inflation. They don't really totally protect you against it. They're obviously a little bit slower. Usually you don't get as much as the inflation, but it helps protect you against them. So that's a good thing. I like them for the right purpose, particularly as part of a conservative portfolio, a conservative fixed income side of a portfolio. But I wouldn't buy them simply because inflation is in the news. The decision should start with what you need as far as income, your portfolio to accomplish as far as income. Make sure that it's giving you enough. What good is trying to keep up with inflation if you're not making enough income to feed the children and keep the roof over your head? So it could be a part of it, but I wouldn't make it the biggest deal. And I wouldn't let all the talk about inflation drive you there. Oftentimes we talk about how growth stocks generally outperform inflation. That's one of the reasons we do that. They outperform taxes and inflation. So you're actually getting ahead. Bonds sometimes don't do that. There are some bonds that seem to pay a little bit better. But a good portfolio laid out well based on what your needs are should drive what type of products go in it. And can tips be part of it? Absolutely.
11: Good stuff, Mark. 610-363-1110. Mark, we got a call from John in Texas. Let's go to John.
2: John, welcome to the show. Glad you're with us. Yes. What's on your mind this morning?
12: Well, thank you for taking my call. I'm just kind of curious, what is the Fed going to do with the interest rates now? They've kind of been flip-flopping on the CDs and stuff like that, and I have a couple big ones coming up, and I want to stay with my CDs because of security of my age. And do you know any more? The banks are about around 3% on 6 months, and with inflation continuing, and now the oil's going up again, surely they're going to raise the interest rates, I would think,
2: Well, I think we've been programmed for the last 15, 20 years by the old Fed chairman and stuff, chairmen, to believe that raising interest rates is the only way to cure inflation. Therefore, they've used it as a political sword to try and force administrations to do what they want them to do. Well, we're going to raise rates unless you do this or do that kind of thing. So, and then they broadcast that kind of thing, John. What I like about Mr. Warsh is that he's saying, we're not going to broadcast these things for one. And he didn't say anything about raising rates. What he said is we'll have work to do if inflation stays this sticky. Well, what does that mean? Could it be raising rates? I'm hoping and praying that he's more intelligent than the previous people we had in there to realize, or less left-leaning political than those we've had in, to believe that there's other ways to bring down inflation. And productivity is one of those ways. The better productivity we have, meaning if we can produce more for less, that brings down inflation. Well, obviously, the oil situation is part of the inflation factor, and I think that this administration is working hard on that. I'm not on the same camp as almost all the people I read over the weekend, all the journalists and the talking heads talking about what Warsh said. Not all of them would said he was very hawkish and with the inflation, meaning hawkish with raising rates. In fact, the most recent survey saying 60%, 60-some percent of the people they're surveying is saying on Wall Street are saying that the rates are going to go up, which would be good for your situation there. But I'm not so sure they're going to do that. I think they're going to try and work it through another way. I'm hoping they will, because destroying an economy is not a good way to bring down inflation. Here's what happens. If they raise rates, John, to try and curb inflation. What happens there, the way it curbs inflation is it makes borrowing harder. When it makes borrowing harder, then corporations cannot borrow as much or as easily, and therefore their production and everything slows down. So they have to start laying off people. And then, you know, when they start laying off people, then people can buy less. So there's less dollars chasing goods because the people don't have money to do it. So inflation comes down. Effectively destroy the economy so that you can bring inflation rate down. When the reality is, it seems like Mr. Warsh understands that the goal is not to destroy the economy. The goal is to make everything affordable. So let's figure out a different way. I'm waiting to see what they do. I'm giving them the benefit of a doubt. So as far as your question regarding interest rates, what are they going to do? I have no idea. But I'm hoping they're going to let it be organic and not forced through the Federal Reserve.
12: Okay. Well, thank you for answering my question. And I do agree, we do have the right people in office now, and maybe they'll get it figured out.
2: Maybe. Mm-hmm. They're laying a lot of great foundations, so we'll see. Thanks, John. God bless you, sir.
11: John, you know, one thing to be encouraged by, too, is sometimes change like this takes two or three or four administrations for it to really be realized. So you're seeing the groundwork laid now. Hopefully that continues. Good stuff.
12: I agree. Thanks, John. Thank you very much.
2: God bless you, sir.
11: God bless you, brother. Mark, I think we got time to squeeze a final question in here. Debbie from Kentucky, speaking of it being a Make-A-Will month, she's saying, I have a question about a living trust or will. We started the process for the living trust. Does it need to be completed today? So, like, once she starts it, does it have to be immediately completed, or can she complete it at her leisure, basically?
2: Well, my understanding is it saves all your data that you put in there so you can work on it step by step. So, yeah, because otherwise you'd have to have everything right there at the desk right away. And sometimes you don't have that. And you have to stop for a while and go do it. So I think my understanding of the Make-A-Will, and Seth, correct me if I'm wrong, is you can start it and then you can go away and you could come back and work on it. And obviously you want to get it done as quickly as possible.
11: Yeah, Mark, I mean, that I think to me is really the key with it, is not so much the convenience of getting it done in a day or having the ability to do it more, but more the fact that you don't know when the Lord's going to call you home. So you want to get it done as quickly as possible. And that's not to scare anybody. That's not to be macabre. No. That's just to understand that none of us knows the day we're going to die. So get it done as quickly as possible.
2: And it's not to rush you, because you want to take time. You want to make sure you got the beneficiaries properly. Yeah. Not just the primary, but the secondary and tertiary beneficiaries listed properly. You want to make sure you got the trust set up right. You want to make sure that you have your last will in your will, meaning that you leave something very valuable, like a gospel message, your beliefs in the one true God, with your children, grandchildren, and all of the beneficiaries in the will as well. And this is so important. This is such a wonderful thing that you can do, and it's free. By going out to financialissues.org and click on Make a Will.
11: Yeah, it's great stuff. Hey, Mark and Sam, a little teaser for tomorrow. So if anybody's wondering about what President Trump is doing importing ground beef from Argentina, our friend Craig Haugard, our ag reporter, is going to come on and join us tomorrow. I hope that folks will join us for that conversation, Mark. It's going to be a good one. I just got confirmation from Craig during the show today.
2: That's so good
11: he's
2: to
11: coming
2: hear.
11: For tomorrow.
2: That's always a good time to have Craig on. He is such an intelligent guy, and he has great insights, and he's also hilarious, which I don't know if you don't follow him on social media, you need to. Out of nowhere, things pop up that just bust my gut.
3: With the stories he tells, it's hard to believe he's real sometimes.
2: Oh, yes. I know.
11: He's like a larger-than-life mythic figure.
2: They need to make a movie about this man.
3: Because the most interesting man in the world, right?
2: It really is. So we got a lot of good stuff coming up this week. And we really want you to join us and call in and join the party. I know that in the chat today, it's been very robust. And just going through there, and some of the things that they say in the chat are so deep and so strong. It's like having 40 wise or hundreds of wise people come together and talk about their finances. You want to get out to financialissues.org. You also want to continue being the best steward possible, which I know you're trying to do that, and we're trying to help you. And with the tools and all the wonderful things that we provide for you as a partner, guidance on your investments, opinions on buy, sell, and hold stocks, there's just so much. Thank you so much for being with us. Thank you for loving the Lord. And I look forward to seeing you all tomorrow. God bless everyone. Have a great day.
13: If we ever forget that we're one nation under God, then we will be a nation gone under.
14: 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This has been an FISM production.
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20: 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Today's Bible teacher is Chuck Missler, connecting the Bible to your life and the world around you. In today's study, Chuck begins his teaching on the book of Zechariah, chapter 12.
21: Well, tonight we are going to explore Zechariah chapter 12. And it's the second part of the third section. You may recall that the first section of the book of Zechariah, the first six chapters, had to do with these night visions, all these visions that occurred in one night. Section 2, or chapter 7 and 8, were sort of a historical interlude. And the primary section in many people's mind, the big section for most of us, is section 3, chapters 9 through the end, verse chapter 14. The first chunk of that division, of course, was chapters 9 through 11, which we have completed. Now we're moving into the what is very clearly the climax of the book, chapters 12, 13, and 14, chapter 12 tonight. And it's interesting to examine the organization of the entire book of Zechariah, chapter by chapter. Chapter 1, you may recall, was the writing one. Remember the myrtle trees and all that. Chapter 2 was the measuring one. Remember the measuring line. Chapter 3, the cleansing one. Chapter 4, the empowering one. Chapter 5, the judging one. Chapter 6, the crowned one. This brings back memories as we went through all this. Chapter 7, the rebuking one. And chapter 8, the restoring one. Chapter 9, the kingly one. Chapter 10, the blessing one. And chapter 11 was the shepherding one, if you recall. And we're now on chapter 12, the returning one. And next time we'll take the smitten one and finally the reigning one. So each one, of course, pointing to the Messiah. Chapter 12, Zechariah. Now, from the standpoint of Israel's history, these passages, that is the passages of chapter 12 to the end particularly, are among the most important ones to be found in the prophetic scriptures. And the events that will be included in 12, 13, and 14 will include the World Confederacy against Jerusalem, the victory of God's people empowered by the Lord, the conviction of Israel nationally by the Spirit of God, the presentation of Christ as a rejected Messiah, their national day of atonement, the cleansing of the hearts of the nation, the purging of the land from idolatry and false prophets, climacting, of course, in the climactic false prophet, the Antichrist, the time of Jacob's trouble, the partial success of nations invading Israel and besieging Jerusalem, but the appearance of the Messiah for his people, their rescue and his second coming with his saints, the changed and renovated Holy Land, the establishment of the Messianic Kingdom, the punishment of the nations for their feudal assault on Israel, the celebration of the Kingdom Feast, the Feast of Tabernacles, and the complete restoration of the people of God to a holy nation. That's a full plate. That's what is in the climactic chapters of the prophet Zechariah. For those that are interested in structure too, it's interesting how these chapters are symmetrical. Chapters 9 and 10 correspond in a sense to chapters 1 through 4 of the book. Chapter 11 that we studied last time to chapter 5, the judgments upon the unbelieving nation displayed in the rejection of the Messiah that we covered when we covered chapter 11. And chapter 14, up to 14, will be chapter 6, 1 through 8. There's parallels anyway. It's interesting that the day of the Lord is a term. It's amazing from how many pulpits you can hear fuzziness as to what that really refers to when the scripture is quite clear. The day of the Lord occurs 18 times in the book of Zechariah. And when we studied Joel and studied Malachi, Zephaniah, all of those, we got quite a bit of emphasis on that, a very key period in God's program. Now, chapter 12 is going to detail events that occur before the reign of the Messiah, when Israel will be besieged by the nations in their attempt to deal a final death blow to God's people. But God is going to put down their evil designs, and the prophet's going to describe the destruction of Israel's enemies. Now, it's interesting to notice, before we get into chapter 12, you remember how chapter 11 closed? The last three verses dealt with a false shepherd. Remember the Antichrist? Gave him the only physical description we have of him in the Bible. Notice that his appearance has to precede the events we're going to talk about here in chapter 12. That's an important idea. And it's the cruel career of this sinister character that plunges the nation Israel into its most severe time of testing, called the tribulation. And since we're going to deal with that quite intensely in the forthcoming sessions, let's take a look how Jesus, where we get that label. Turn to Matthew 24. Remember the confidential briefing Jesus gave his four disciples that came to him for a briefing on the second coming? And obviously we can't go through the whole thing, but he talks about the abomination of desolation. The key verse in this chapter 24, of course, is Matthew 15. Jesus tells them, when you see this strange thing, this thing called the abomination of desolation, spoken of by Daniel the prophet, stand in the holy place, then you are to split and split now, and he gives them a number of instructions. Because he gets to verse 21 in Matthew 24, he says, "For then shall be great tribulation, such as was not since the beginning of the world to this time, no, nor ever shall be. And except those days should be shortened, there should no flesh be saved. But for the elect's sake, those days shall be shortened." Heavy stuff. They're going to experience a time of tribulation such as the world had not seen to that time. Now, wait a minute. Boy, the world has seen some tough times, and Israel especially. What about the Holocaust in Europe? You mean there's going to be another one? Yes, we're going to learn a lot about that in chapter 13 of Zechariah. But in any case, this great tribulation, we hear that phrase among Bible scholars all the time, a very specific period of time. Where does Jesus get this phrase? Turn to Daniel chapter 12. In a sense, Jesus is quoting Daniel 12. Daniel chapter 12 opens up verse 1. Speaking, chapter 11 had detailed the career of the Antichrist. He should come to his end, but none shall help. And then chapter 12, verse 1, "At that time shall Michael stand up, the great prince who standeth for the children of thy people. And there shall be a time of trouble such as never was since there was a nation, even to that same time. And at that time thy people shall be delivered, every one that shall be found written in the book." So here is a phrase that echoes what Jesus mentioned in Matthew 24. There shall be a time of trouble, and this is implicitly to Daniel, to his people, such as never was since there was a nation, even to that same time. Now, there's another place that this is discussed, and that's in Jeremiah. Jeremiah chapter 30. And this is perhaps a very key phrase that may illuminate some of the misunderstanding about this peculiar period of time that's so prominent in the scripture. in Jeremiah chapter 30, starting about verse 5. For thus saith the Lord, we have heard a voice of trembling. Remember that word. We're going to encounter it in Zechariah. Voice of trembling, of fear, and not of peace. Ask now and see whether a man doth travail with child. Why do I see every man with his hands on his loins like a woman in travail, and all faces turned into paleness? Alas, for that day is great, so that none is like it. It is even the time of Jacob's trouble, but he shall be saved out of it. The time of Jacob's trouble, that's an Old Testament phrase for the period that we're dealing with, called the Great Tribulation in the New Testament by Jesus, quoting Daniel in effect. But when we see it phrased that way, it's perhaps a little sharper in focus, a time of Jacob's trouble. Remember, Jacob had his name changed to what? Israel. It's interesting how when Abraham's name was changed to Abraham, from the day the name was changed, that he was always Abraham, wasn't he? And you can go, how about Saul of Tarsus? He was changed to? Paul. From that day on, what was his name? Paul. Never Saul again. That's usually the case, but there's a couple of exceptions. Remember, Simon was changed to Peter, right? Was he always called Peter? No. Sometimes he's called Simon. And if you study your text carefully, you'll discover that he's called Simon when he's acting in the flesh. And he's called Peter when he's responsive to the Holy Spirit. We also notice Jacob had his name changed to Israel, right? But we also notice there also, as you work through the Old Testament, speaking of the person, when that word is used of the person, Jacob, he's called Israel when he's walking in the Spirit. Most of the time he's called Jacob. That's right. And it's interesting that Jacob seems to spend a lot of time conniving, a lot of time being in the flesh, right? We hear the God of Abraham, Isaac, and Jacob. Strange, isn't it? It's not the God of Abraham, Isaac, and Israel. That's what you'd think, wouldn't you? No, he's in the flesh a lot. And take comfort in that, because if God can justify Jacob, there's hope for all of us. Huh? And so I might mention that this chapter, chapter 12 of Zechariah, surprised you, we're going to get right back to it. You didn't think we would, did you? Chapter 12 has a number of key words. The word Jerusalem occurs 10 times in just this chapter. And there's another phrase that occurs 7 times, in that day. In that day. What day is he talking about? The day of the Lord. When he says the day of the word yom, the word day is not necessarily 24 hours. It can be. But it's also a day, a period. We could speak of the day of FDR in the United States history, or the day of, you know, in other words, the word day is can be alluded to as a period of time. And the day of the Lord isn't a 24-hour day, but it's a very specific period of time that's forthcoming. And this has much to say about it. Well, let's just jump right in. Zechariah chapter 11, verse 1. The burden of the word of the Lord for Israel, saith the Lord, which stretcheth forth the heavens and layeth the foundation of the earth and formeth the spirit of man within him. This is a burden, a masa. That's a term you're familiar with. If you've been reading prophetic literature, it's a burden, a heavy minatory kind of passage. But it's interesting how it opens up. The burden of the word of the Lord for Israel, saith the Lord, which stretcheth forth the heavens and layeth the foundation of the earth and formeth the spirit of man within him. Boy, what a sweep. Embracing the dimensionality of space. And we could talk much about stretching forth the heavens. I encourage you to dig into that. These three participles, by the way, imply continuous action, not once and for all kind of language. God is sustaining constantly his creation. Isaiah 42:5 and Isaiah 44:24 are allusions here, if you will. Now, this majestic introduction to this heavy chapter, I believe, is intended to dispel doubt and unbelief concerning the predictions that follow. This is to remind us who is speaking. This is this allusion to the majesty of God is to emphasize he's abundantly able to carry out what he proposes to do. Then he continues verse 2 and 3, an interesting, strange passage, actually. God says, "Behold, I will make Jerusalem a cup of trembling unto all the people round about, when they shall be in siege, both against Judah and against Jerusalem." Interesting passage. I will make Jerusalem a cup of trembling. A goblet of staggering is rendered by some. Now, a cup is a well-known symbol of God's wrath. In Isaiah, well, with a bunch of verses I won't bore you with, we have them in the notes for you. Now, it's interesting. Jerusalem be a cup of trembling unto all the people round about. Now, if this was all that was there, you'd say, well, that's just its neighbors. It's always been a thorn in the sides of its neighbors. No, I think the scope of this is far more. And it says, when they shall be in siege against both Judah and Jerusalem. Let's look at verse 3. And in that day, God says, and in that day will I make Jerusalem a burdensome stone for all people. All that burden themselves with it shall be torn in pieces. Though all the people of the earth be gathered together against it. You notice it says in that day again. Here's that phrase. It's synonymous with the day of the Lord. And this is going to reverberate through not just this chapter, but the following concluding chapters also. A burdensome stone that anyone that tries to pick it up will be torn in pieces. And this is almost trying to describe a global hernia by the nations that try to deal with it. Seriously, I know it sounds funny, but that's the idiom used. A burdensome stone, you don't think of a stone when you try to lift it as tearing you up, you follow me? But that's exactly the imagery that's being used here. Those that would crush God's people are going to be crushed by Jerusalem. That's what's going to turn out to happen here. But the key phrase I want you to think about is all the peoples of the earth. This is not a local or regional issue. Now, as we talk here, think quickly about the predicament of Jerusalem today. You know, one of the things I want to emphasize, if we just stop from reading the scripture here and think about it a minute, is there anything more absurd than the city of Jerusalem becoming a world issue? Now, there's no reason for Jerusalem to be globally significant. It has no natural resources. There's no river, no harbor, no intrinsic strategic significance. It's not on any key trade routes. In ancient history it was, but not today. In fact, it's significant only to a few religious groups. It's, of course, very dear to Jews. Not all of them. Actually, a minority of them to hold it very, very dear. It's significant to the Muslims, but only since they recognized that it was significant to the Jews. No, really, they controlled it for over 1,000 years, and it turned to rubble. They didn't even bother to visit much. And fell into disuse and disrepair. When they realized its significance to the Jews, then suddenly it became the third most holy site in Islam. What about Christians? We love to visit it for lots of reasons, but not to die for. But take all of those and put them in one pot. Take all the Jews and Muslims and Christians, and as a proportion of the world, it's a drop in the bucket. Especially a world that is non-religious, a-religious. Why would the entire world be in siege against Jerusalem? It's patently absurd, and yet, at this very moment while we're doing this study, around the world, the late lights are burning in every staff group that is, every nation of international significance, as they struggle to figure out what position to take relative to the issue of Jerusalem. I wonder if the time is getting close. I think little do the nations of the world, and the United States in particular, have any idea how they incur the wrath of God against them when they touch the apple of his eye. That's a phrase you may recall from Zechariah chapter 2, verse 8. That's also drawn from Deuteronomy 32:10. Does God care about Jerusalem and Israel? You bet. The nations that even muck around in that area are incurring his wrath, let alone those that seek to wipe them off the face of the earth. It's going to get exciting. Trust me. Trust him, not me. Excuse me. You know me well enough not to trust me. Yes, sir. Continuing in verse 4. In that day, there's that phrase again. In that day, saith the Lord, I will smite every horse with astonishment and his rider with madness. And I will open mine eyes upon the house of Judah and will smite every horse of the people with blindness. Now, this idiom of horse, or sous in the Hebrew, is an idiom, if you will, for military force. Cavalry, of course, was one of the primary elements of warfare in that day. I personally believe the term is used idiomatically here, as it is used in many, many prophetic passages as a symbol of warfare-type power. Now, these three plagues, smiting the horse with astonishment and madness and blindness, are the same three plagues that are alluded to in Deuteronomy 28:28. If you recall, in Deuteronomy 28, that's where the blessings and the cursings were enumerated. If they were obedient, all these good things would happen. They get all these blessings, and if they were disobedient, they would have all these curses. And in that, verse 28 lists these same three curses. But here, these curses are being visited not on Israel, upon her enemies. And the victory they're going to experience will turn out to be a supernatural victory. Continuing verse 5. And the governors of Judah shall say in their heart, the inhabitants of Jerusalem shall be my strength in the Lord of hosts, their God. See, God is going to empower Israel and overpower their enemies. In verse 6, in that day I will make the governors of Judah like a hearth of fire among the wood and like the torch of fire in a sheaf. And they shall devour all the people round about in the right hand and on the left. And Jerusalem shall be inhabited again in her own place, even in Jerusalem. Now, this idiom of using the fire among the sheaves probably should ring familiar to you, because you may recall that's exactly the way Samson harassed the Philistines. Remember, he tied a firebrand between the tail of two foxes and turned them loose in the Philistines' field and set up what we would call a prairie fire, right? And Judges 15, first five verses, for those of you that want to refresh your memory. Same thing Absalom did in 2 Samuel 14, if you recall. But of course, it's being used here, I think, idiomatically and yet very vividly. It makes a very vivid image. Verse 7, and the Lord also shall save the tents of Judah first, that the glory of the house of David and the glory of the inhabitants of Jerusalem do not magnify themselves against Judah. Strange phrase. The Lord is going to deal first with the tents of Judah. That's in contrast, if you will, to the fortifications of the capital. In that day, verse 8, shall the Lord defend the inhabitants of Jerusalem. And he that is feeble among them at that day shall be as David, and the house of David shall be as God, as the angel of the Lord before them. Notice here, in that day is emphasized twice. And the glory of the house of David is amplified in 2 Samuel 17, 18, several places there. And the angel of the Lord going before them should be familiar to you. Exodus 23, 32, 33, and so forth. But perhaps the most vivid one is Joshua 5. Who fought the battle of Jericho? What is Joshua? See, you were listening to the music. See, that's the danger of being too close to some of these worship teams. You know, you get some false teaching. You thought, I'm kidding, of course. You thought Joshua fought the battle of Jericho. How many thought that? Oh, I got you intimidated out, don't I? Not a hand in the place. Okay. This is one of those fun things. I'm going to digress here a little bit. Let's turn to Joshua chapter 5. Let's find out. It's important for you to know who fought the Battle of Jericho for some reasons that may surprise you. Now, you may recall that Joshua crossed the Jordan. The first thing he did is have the whole nation circumcised, because for 40 years they had not obeyed the Torah. They were not circumcised. I think we all recognize if you're going to do that, it's smart to do it when you're 8 days old. Okay? It's a little rough when you're adult. But in any case, they went through that. Now, that's pretty insane. You know, you think about it. He's in a military battle. He's crossed over into enemy territory. And for a number of days, his army is going to be pretty vulnerable. But he's obedient to the Lord. He has him circumcised. But his first campaign is against the capital city of the strongest of the seven tribes that he's facing, Jericho. Which means Bet Yara, by the way, which means that moon, house of the moon god. I think it's very interesting that Jericho today is a PLO center. But anyway, they're going to go against the Amorites. But I want you to notice verse 13 of chapter 5. It came to pass when Joshua was by Jericho that he lifted up his eyes and he looked, and behold, there stood a man over against him with his sword drawn in his hand. And Joshua went up to him and said, "Art thou for us or for our adversaries?" Joshua goes up to this guy and challenges him like a sentinel. Now let's see what his response is in verse 14. He said, "Nay, but as captain of the host of the Lord am I now come." And Joshua fell on his face to the earth and did worship and said unto him, "What saith my Lord unto his servant?" Well, first of all, this guy claims to be captain of the Lord's host. He's the head of God's armies. Don't let the word captain fool you. We use the term as a field grade officer. The term here is used as the big gun. Okay? General might be an equivalent term in our vocabulary. And notice, he allows himself to be worshipped. If he's an angel, he's in a lot of trouble, isn't he? There was an angel who allowed himself to be worshipped, right? What was his name? Lucifer. Good for you. Verse 15, "The captain of the Lord's host said unto Joshua, Loose thy shoe from off thy foot, for the place whereon thou standest is holy. And Joshua did so." Why did he use that peculiar phrase? Because Joshua would remember that the last time he used that phrase was out of a burning bush to Joshua's predecessor by the name of Moses. Remember, Joshua went up the hill with him. You may forget that, right? So who is this guy? Jesus. This is an Old Testament appearance. It's sometimes

0: seventh. On the seventh day, they do seven times as much. They march around keeping silent until the seventh time they blow the horn and yell and the walls come down. You know the story. And when you get through all of it, there's a whole parallel. You'll discover the book of Joshua is a model in anticipation of the book of Revelation.
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2: 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And money is one of God's training tools. 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And this year, we're celebrating our 50th anniversary. 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
3: 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Is it a good film? What do you think? Hi, this is Dave Zanotti. Let's talk about it today on the Public Square. 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And so we're always interested in hearing what you have to say. And we're not here as movie critics, and nor am I here to advise or to tell you what movies to go to or what. I watched Young Washington. I waited until it came into the home theater realm, if you will. I know lots of people went out and made it a very big film in the theaters, and I think that the producers appreciate that. And so that's all fine. That's all well. That's all good. One thing I want to say for sure is it's exciting to see somebody making a movie about George Washington. And we've spent a lifetime here talking about George Washington and spent a lifetime talking with people who know more than we do about this. And one of the best sources we've ever found is Dr. William B. Allen, who wrote the definitive book on the letters of George Washington that's been for sale at Mount Vernon since 1988. I bought a copy of that book, George Washington, in a collection of his letters in 1995. I would later meet Dr. William B. Allen as a professor who would help me through a graduate program in American history and government. And we've been friends for a long time, and he's one of the trustees of the American Policy Roundtable today. I would encourage everyone to watch Young Washington and then take a listen on the Public Square to listen how Dr. Allen viewed some of the conversations that happened in that film. I think it will enhance your experience about a good film. This is Dave Zanotti on the Public Square. Thanks for listening.
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Do. There is no substitute for a father's love. That's part of the reason for our troubled youth today. Children of shattered families grow up without fathers and seek alternatives, like the woman in this story. She tried to fill the emptiness in various ways, even idolatry. But the longing was satisfied only when her heart and mind and life were unshackled.

0: Here he comes, Mother. He's coming right to us.
1: Oh, he has the aura of a god. Throw your flowers, Julian.
0: Say, Baba, we love you.
2: Ah, you have many problems with your head, little one. What is your name?
0: Julian.
1: You are awesome, Lord Baba.
2: What can I do for you, my dear?
0: I want to follow you, Sai Baba. Oh. I want to sit at your feet all day and learn from you.
2: I have a college for eager students like you. Can you afford college?
0: Yes, my family has money.
2: Ah, welcome. Please, come soon.
0: Oh, Mother, I adore him. Can I go?
1: Yes, Julian.
0: He is a god. Without doubt, he is a god.
3: Bringing light into the darkness, this is Unshackled. 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Darkness is hard for street people. While others go home, they wander, searching for a safe hideaway to sleep. The best place to go in Chicago is Pacific Garden Mission, where hundreds of people are sheltered each night. Since 1877, the mission has offered refuge to the homeless, giving men, women, and children food, clothing, and a clean bunk. The old lighthouse is also the only place in Chicago where hurting and destitute people receive medical and dental care without charge. But that's not all. Classes and counseling, Bible study and prayer help those who were homeless walk in the light of truth. You see, Pacific Garden Mission brings the light of the world into the darkness of the human heart, where new life is born. And now for broadcast around the earth, here's program number 2,536 in the series Unshackled, the program that makes you face yourself and think. The woman in our story was born in 1953 on an island off the coast of India, then known as Ceylon, now called Sri Lanka. And like the majority of people in India, her family was Hindu. And like the majority of people in the world, she has known great suffering because of economic conditions, because she was a woman, and more recently because of her faith. This is the true story of a woman called Julianne, right now on Unshackled.
0: I was the oldest of four children in our family. My mother and father quarreled often, and my father left when I was young, which broke my heart. From then on, we lived with my maternal grandparents, who were kind, but I always wished my parents would be together. Grandfather, you came to school.
4: Yes, child. Your mother is here too.
0: I knew she was coming, but I didn't know for sure that you would come.
4: I want to be certain you're learning the right things, Julianne. Your father should do that, but he doesn't care.
0: Grandfather, do you see how many of my friends are wearing crosses? Can I please wear one too?
4: No. I've told you many times, we send you to Christian school because the education is better. But we're not Christian, and you may not wear a cross. We're Hindu, Julianne. Remember that.
0: I was proud of being Hindu. Rising at 4 in the morning, I would say the Omkaram 21 times to wake up whatever god I worshipped at the time. Then I would spend hours cleaning my idols and offering food to them. But I also suffered from epileptic seizures, even though I was given medicine regularly. These attacks came unexpectedly, often around others.
1: Oh, Julianne, can you hear me?
0: Yes. I had a seizure, didn't I?
1: Can you get up now?
0: I'm so embarrassed, Mother.
1: Never mind. Did you take your medicine today?
0: Yes, of course. Come on, let's go.
1: I don't understand why the medicine doesn't help. It must be something you did in a previous life.
0: Mother, Sai Baba can help me. I'm sure he can. He does so many miracles.
1: Perhaps.
0: Can we go to him? I know he can help me. I believe in him. Sai Baba was India's most powerful and famous guru with millions of followers. When I was 16, I became a devotee and attended the college he founded. I was one of his favorite devotees because of my family's wealth. I thought he was a god. He thought he was a god too.
2: Why, you look very sad today, Julianne. How can you be sad in my presence?
0: I'm sorry, Baba. I was thinking about my father.
2: Ah.
0: Why doesn't he want to live with my mother?
2: No. Do not worry, little one. I will bring them back together.
0: You will?
2: Yes, of course. Do not worry. It will happen.
0: Thank you, Baba.
2: But I will take all your burdens on my shoulders. Only you must control your mind. Lose your earthly desires, even for your father's love.
0: But, Baba...
2: No. Love only me, and I will take care of you.
0: Baba, will my seizures end?
2: Yes, Wednesday.
0: My father married another woman, and my seizures didn't end. When I asked Baba, he shrugged and said he didn't say which Wednesday. Still, I remained a devoted follower year after year, not even going home to see my family. But I began to have real questions about Baba. Why would God need bodyguards and someone to taste his food? During the 9 years I followed Sai Baba, my island home of Ceylon went through upheaval, and the name was changed to Sri Lanka. The turmoil there reflected the turmoil in my heart as I became more and more disillusioned with Baba. Then my grandfather died, and grandmother was very sick, so I went home to take care of her.
5: Did your grandmother drink the tea?
0: Yes, Mother. I am praying that she will get better.
5: We cannot change our karma, Julian. No matter what happens, she will live on, perhaps in some other form, but immortal nonetheless.
0: Why is that so frightening to me?
5: I don't know. If you live right, you will reincarnate into a better position. Don't worry about it.
0: That's what Baba always said. But I still wonder. I asked him why our Hindu gods are so unjust to women.
5: What do you mean?
0: Shiva and the other gods have many wives. Why not just one wife?
5: What did Baba say?
0: He scolded me and told me not to ask such questions.
5: He's right. You should be getting married yourself, Julian. You're the oldest daughter, the first granddaughter. And you're 27 years old. It's time.
0: Who should I marry, Mother?
5: There is a man who saw you recently, and he asked permission to marry you.
0: In India, marriages are arranged by the families. So in 1980, I married this man my mother met. He was a follower of Sai Baba, even though I no longer was. I didn't know my husband. I didn't know that he wanted to marry me for my family's money. I learned the truth a week after our wedding.
6: You didn't bring any dowry to the marriage.
0: But my family paid 1,000 grams of gold and jewelry.
6: The jewelry is in your name. What good is it to me?
0: What about the paddy field? Property like that is surely valuable.
6: It is in your name too.
0: Well, all this furniture, that's part of the dowry.
6: It isn't enough. You're worthless. Worthless. Worthless.
0: He beat me regularly. But I never told my family. Then we moved to a neighboring country in the Arabian Gulf when my husband's uncle got him a good job there. Our first child, a daughter, was born the next year. When Anna was 6 months old, I took her to Sri Lanka to visit my family. While there, I had a paralytic attack and was rushed to the hospital.
5: Julianne, are you awake again?
0: Yes, Mother.
5: They've done a lot of tests on you.
0: I know. I'm very tired.
5: They aren't sure what's wrong. Perhaps a brain tumor or even cancer. The doctors want to operate.
0: Did you call Rajayev?
5: Yes. He can't be here. He said to do whatever was best. You're lucky to have such a good husband.
0: That year, the civil war in Sri Lanka forced my family to flee to southern India, leaving everything behind. I returned to my husband in the Gulf. Even after the operation on my brain, I had seizures and took medicine to control the epilepsy. Doctors warned me not to conceive because the baby would be affected by the drugs. But I became pregnant and was very anxious about the baby I carried. I reduced the drugs, then went to India for scanning and treatment. I carried twins, and they were perfect. After they were born in Madras, my husband came to see me. Did you see them?
7: Yes.
0: Aren't they handsome?
7: Babies are never handsome, Julian.
0: What shall we name them?
7: Whatever you like.
0: What about Andrew and Michael?
7: Fine.
0: As soon as they can travel, we'll come home.
7: I think you should stay here close to your family.
0: But the children should be with you too. They need their father.
7: I will come see you, and I will let you know when you can come back.
0: How can we afford to have two households?
7: Your family has money.
0: Not anymore. When they left Sri Lanka, they lost everything.
7: You'll manage, Julian.
0: I didn't know that my husband returned to the Gulf and told friends that the twins were not his children. I didn't know that he had secretly and illegally married another woman, a flight attendant for an airline. Sai Baba had performed the ceremony. There was so much I didn't know then.
3: Julianne would soon learn something that would radically change her life, and she'll tell us about that in just a moment.
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0: My husband wouldn't let me work. Neither would he send me any money to help with the children. Every year he came to visit us, and each time it was the same.
9: There's nothing to eat here. Go out and get some food.
0: I don't have any money. Give me some money.
9: Why should I give you money? Your family is rich.
0: Rashayev, these are your children. But you never send me any money. Only my uncle helps me sometimes.
9: Sign the property over to me, and I will see that you get some money.
0: I can't do that.
9: You can, and you will.
0: Oh, don't! You're hurting me!
9: I should kill you for being so selfish! Sign the property over to me!
0: No, never! Every time he visited, he beat me. But I never told my family about his abuse. Although my uncle occasionally gave me money, I finally took in a Sri Lankan schoolboy to get money for food. When my husband came to visit in 1986, he was furious.
9: How dare you take in a boarder without asking me?
0: I had no choice, Rajayev. I need the money to buy food.
9: You are lying.
0: I'm not. If you would send me money, I wouldn't have to do this.
9: Are you criticizing me?
0: No, please. My mother is visiting.
9: I don't care. She's as bad as you are. She should have kept you from doing something shameful like that. How do you think it looks to others?
0: Don't you care about the children? They need to eat.
9: They're your children. They're not mine to worry about. Let your family take care of them.
0: What are you doing?
9: I'm taking my clothes with me. I want nothing to do with you.
0: How can you do this?
9: You are stupid. Go make me a cup of coffee.
0: I made the coffee, but was very frightened of him and approached slowly. He refused to accept the coffee, so I sat down beside Mother. He was yelling at both of us when suddenly he came in the room with a crowbar and hit my mother and me. I blacked out.
1: Julianne, wake up. Julianne!
0: Is he gone?
1: Yes.
0: Are you all right?
1: I think my arm is broken.
0: The children?
1: They're all right.
0: What if he comes back? He'll kill us.
1: He won't come back. He took all his clothes.
0: Oh, Mother. Oh, my head. I'm bleeding. We have to go to the hospital.
1: He was crazy. I've never seen him like that.
0: He has beaten me every time he has come home.
1: You never told me.
0: I was afraid and ashamed. But this time I'm going to the police.
1: You'll only make things worse.
0: Mother and I were treated at the government hospital, but her arm was so damaged she lost the use of it. Afterward, I went to the police about my husband, and when I returned home, I told Mother what the police had said.
1: Well?
0: There's nothing they can do, because there is no record of his crime.
1: No record? What about the hospital?
0: The hospital has no record of us being there. Nothing.
1: It's karma.
0: It's corruption. He bribed the officials.
1: What are you going to do?
0: What can I do? Get a divorce?
1: No, you must not do that.
0: after what he did to us.
5: He was just angry because you took in a boarder without telling him. He'll get over it. You must not get a divorce.
0: My sister and her husband had moved to the same Gulf country where my husband lived, and they learned about his secret life and told me. They also confronted the other woman, who was unaware that my husband had a wife and children. By letter and phone, my sister kept me informed as events unfolded. Oh, listen to this, Mother. She writes that when this woman questioned Razhayev about you and the children, he struck her and made her lame. She lost her job because of the injury.
5: He can't control his temper.
0: He has divorced me and has now married another woman. And they have moved to Canada, she says. Oh, Mother, I can't believe even Razhayev could be so terrible.
5: Divorce? Julian, this is shameful, and it's all your fault.
0: How can you say that?
5: It must have been something you did to drive him away like that.
0: Can't you see that he married me only for money? He beat me constantly, trying to get me to sign the property over to him.
5: Maybe it would have been better.
0: Then where would I be? The next 3 years were a terrible time in my life. My whole family blamed me for the failed marriage. My sisters and brother wouldn't communicate with me, and I couldn't work because of the children. My uncle sent me money from time to time, but we were desperately poor, wearing old, tattered clothes. I had nothing to feed my children most of the time. They would cry, and I would give them black coffee because I had no milk. I became like a zombie, neglecting them and myself as well. But a man who lived in the same apartment building befriended me.
10: Hello, Julianne. Have you and your children been for a walk?
0: Yes. We went to Sabarimalai.
10: Ah, many people go there.
0: They say the gods answer prayers there. Whatever you wish will happen.
10: Ah, do you believe that?
0: No. I made a wish, but it didn't happen.
10: The gods you cried out to are not real.
0: None of the gods are real. I don't believe in anything anymore.
10: Oh, no, Julianne. Jesus Christ is real. He is the only true and living God. He will change your life.
0: I don't think anyone can help me.
10: Jesus will. I know him. I go to a church not far from here. Why don't you join us on Sunday morning?
0: I don't know. I am cursed by God.
10: No, no, Julianne. God loves you so much. He sent Jesus to die for you. You come to church and bring your children. The pastor will tell you all about Jesus.
0: All right. I try it once.
11: Jesus made some amazing claims. He said he was the Son of God who came to earth to die in our place because the penalty for our sin is death. He said he came not to call the righteous, but sinners to repentance. He said there is only one way to God, and that way is through him, through his blood of atonement. In this country, many gods are worshipped, but Jesus said, I am the way, the truth, and the life. No man cometh unto the Father but by me. In this country, many believe in reincarnation, that you are born again and again and again until you reach perfection. But Hebrews chapter 9, verse 27 in the Bible says, And as it is appointed unto men once to die, but after this, the judgment. Jesus took our judgment to the cross. Believe in him and what he did for you there, and you will be free from the penalty of sin and death. He said in Matthew chapter 11, verse 28, Come unto me, all ye that labor and are heavy laden, and I will give you rest.
0: I burst into tears and began praying silently. Help me, God. I don't know what to do. I can't seem to do anything to help myself. I give myself to you. From now on, I will do what you say. I felt such happiness flood through me. Never had I felt such peace. The pastor gave me a Bible to read, and every day I prayed to God, asking him to show me what to do. I burned all my idols, everything that pertained to my Hindu religion. My family was furious.
5: How could you do something like that?
0: I believe in Jesus, Mother. He's real.
5: No one in our family has ever been anything but Hindu. They will disown you.
0: I know. My uncle has already written me a letter. He said he'll never speak to me again unless I throw away my Bible. But I can't do that.
5: He sent you money from time to time. Now what'll you do?
0: I'll have to get a job.
5: What can you do?
0: I can teach school. I ask the Lord to help me.
5: Ah, you're a fool, Julian. What did I do to deserve such a daughter like you?
0: A friend at church told me about a vacancy at a school where I could teach for 300 rupees a month, about $10. But when I applied, the official denied there was a vacancy. Another friend told me to apply again because the school did have a vacancy and was looking for me. I got the job and couldn't wait to tell my friends at church how God was faithful.
2: Julianne, did you get a job?
0: Yes. And I can earn extra money as a tutor.
2: Oh, that is wonderful.
0: The first time they said no, and I was so discouraged. Then I saw a sign on a church wall that said, "Don't fear. God will always care for you."
2: Amen.
0: I thought God was speaking right to me.
2: Oh, he speaks to us in many ways.
0: Today I can tithe for the first time.
2: God does not expect you to tithe. Not when you're poor and have small children to feed.
0: No, I must tithe. I want to give to him because he has given so much to me. The next month, I was offered the job of botany teacher at more than double the previous salary. God had blessed me. I earned enough to pay our bills and eat, but we were still very poor. 2 years passed before my mother's heart softened and she came to help me when my daughter was ill.
5: The children seem to be doing well.
0: It hasn't been easy, but they are always helpful, no matter how bad things are.
5: My daughter, you made your own problems.
0: I know, Mother, but I have no regrets. God has been very good to me. When Christmas came, I had no money to buy new clothes for the children, and I felt so sad. Then a package came, just before Christmas. Inside were complete new outfits for the children, and every piece of clothing fit perfectly.
5: Where did it come from?
0: From Kerala.
5: Who do you know there?
0: No one. I asked the pastor at church if he told anyone about me, but he had not. I don't know who sent it, so I just thanked God.
5: I still think you made the wrong decision, but you have to live with it.
0: Mother, I used to get up early to wake up my idols and clean and feed them, but the Lord never sleeps. He makes me clean and feeds me with his word. Even the children believe in him now.
5: There's no going back then.
0: No, Mother. I can never turn away from Jesus. Never. In time, my sister who lived in the Gulf country also relented and invited me to come and live with her where I could work and earn almost $300 a month to support my family. I left my children in the care of my mother in 1994. In 1995, my younger brother joined us. Life was not easy with them because they still practiced Hinduism, but eventually, my sister chose to follow Christ. Then she moved to another country, and there was only my brother and I.
12: Julianne, did you get paid today?
0: Yes, finally. They were almost a month late.
12: Can I borrow some money? I still have not been paid.
0: I sent most of my money home for the children.
12: But we need to eat.
0: God will help us.
12: How can you believe that?
0: Because it's true. He cares for us. And he hears our prayers.
12: Julianne, why do you suffer so much? Huh? You pray all the time, but people here still take advantage of you.
0: I know they do. But even so, I have peace in my heart because I know the Lord, and he is good to me. Look how he took away my seizures. I haven't had one since I invited him into my heart. And the best thing is, someday I will be with him forever. I know that.
12: I have to admire your faith. Most of the time, life seems very futile to me.
0: It is futile without the Lord. He gives you hope for the future. He gives you joy for today. Read the Bible and see. There isn't time to tell you all the heartache I have suffered. Abusive employers, wages withheld, fear and loneliness without my children. My story is like thousands of others who are forced to take jobs in foreign countries to support their families. But my brother also believes in Christ now. He has gone back to India, and I am alone again, still trying to bring my children to live with me. Pray for us to be together. Our faith in the Lord Jesus Christ is all we have.
3: In the Bible, 1 Peter chapter 4 speaks to the suffering of believers like Julianne. Verses 6 and 7 say, "Humble yourselves, therefore, under the mighty hand of God, that he may exalt you in due time, casting all your care upon him, for he careth for you." Listening friend, God is faithful and he does care for you. He promises to give us strength to endure any trial or temptation in this life. More than that, he promises eternal life with him through Christ. John chapter 3, verse 16 reveals, "For God so loved the world that he gave his only begotten Son, that whosoever believeth in him should not perish, but have everlasting life."
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2: Our word for today comes from John chapter 6. There is a lad here who has 5 barley loaves and 2 small fishes, but what are they among so many? And Jesus took the loaves, and when he had given thanks, he distributed them. So when they were filled, he said to the disciples, "Gather up the fragments that remain so that nothing is lost." You know, when the boy left home that morning, do you really think he was anticipating being used by God to feed the 5,000? But this is how we join with God. We take our little insignificant contribution. We don't hold back thinking of our own wants, but yield what we have to Jesus as he gives us the opportunity to partner with him, the one who can take a bag lunch and feed over 5,000 people. You know what? That's what I call a power lunch. 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
4: As the fall feast, those that are remaining of the 7 feasts of the Lord set forth in Leviticus chapter 23 are approaching us in the month of September. Things are heating up in Israel. They're heating up. Yes, in the Promised Land, they're heating up for the Temple Mount. And today on Viewpoint, we're going to take a look at what's developing there. You probably will not hear much of it in the news because all you hear in the news is about Russia and Ukraine or Iran. On the other hand, what's happening in Israel actually is what sticks its finger in the apple of God's eye, as the scripture says, and therefore must be extremely important to us as followers of the Lord God, as reflected in and through the life of Jesus. So, if you were to look at Psalm 2, it says, "Be wise, O kings, be instructed, you judges of the earth." Why? Because the Lord has a controversy with the nations. Several of the ancient prophets said that God has a controversy with the nations. Indeed, he does. The question came out of Psalm 2, why do the nations rage and the people imagine a vain and foolish thing? Why are they setting their hearts against the Lord and against his anointed Israel, saying, let's tear their bands asunder? Why are they doing this? Well, we need to answer that question. They're doing it because they do not like Israel. They consider Israel to be, well, shall we say, a single country set out, or a single people group set out against all the other nations of the earth, and they're jealous. They're supremely jealous. Their envy is driving them crazy. Just as happened in the Old Testament and the New Testament, even where Pontius Pilate, a very crusty secular Roman governor, pierced through the decisions and rationales and demands of the Jewish leaders, including the high priest and his associates, and said it was but for envy that they brought Jesus to the judgment seat. But for envy. Envy is a very powerful thing, friends, and it is driving the world crazy. And it's going to drive the world even crazier as we approach the second coming of Yeshua, Jesus Christ, Yeshua HaMashiach, as it is said in Hebrew. So, today on Viewpoint, we're going to take a look at some things that are developing there because, friends, it's really pretty amazing, especially after we remember what happened just a few years ago on October 7th, the horrendous attack there against Israel, unprovoked, and began to change the trajectory of history. Indeed, it did. It changed the trajectory of history. There are many things that are changing the trajectory of history, even our own viewpoints. Did you know that? Did you know that your viewpoint determines destiny? So when we talk about viewpoint determining destiny here on this program, we're not talking about our program determining destiny, although it might for some. It's like someone said, you can't listen to viewpoint long and not be changed. In other words, there has to be a change somewhere, a change of thought, a change of idea, a change of behavior that corresponds with the change of thought and heart and behavior. And so viewpoint determines destiny. Your viewpoint determines destiny. My viewpoint determines destiny. Whether they're small viewpoints or large viewpoints, they determine destiny. There are no neutral viewpoints. Our viewpoints consider Israel actually also determine destiny. So we have to be very careful about how we approach issues with regard to Israel. If God called Israel the apple of his eye, then what is our business calling it something else? On the other hand, does that mean we have to agree with everything that the Jewish people do? No, I don't think it means that at all. But it does mean our job is not to corral them. Our job is not to judge them, because God says he's going to be the judge. He says, vengeance is mine, saith the Lord. So we have all of these political things going on in this country with people who many respect, others don't respect too much anymore, who are talking about Israel as being a malevolent force in the world, and that it's controlling America, and therefore America is acceding to all of the demands of Israel, and therefore those who are doing that are betraying Israel, betraying America, and are virtually traitors then. We hear this language going on. It's unfortunate. It's substituting man's viewpoint for God's viewpoint. In simple terms, that's what it's doing. It's substituting man's viewpoint for God's viewpoint, because it predicts that somehow, or it predicates itself on the fact that somehow humankind, yes, even Americans, are supposed to have ultimate judgment over Israel. No, we can't have ultimate judgment over Israel. We don't even have ultimate judgment over ourselves. God is the judge. Aren't you glad? And he's a merciful judge. But he says, I will give mercy to those that have mercy. I will give mercy to those who are following me with a whole heart. It's not because of their perfection. It's because they've set their hearts to follow me with a whole heart. Now, what's happened with Israel? Has Israel set its heart to follow the Lord with a whole heart? No, not even close. So does that mean that we're supposed to substitute for Israel and judge them for what they didn't do? No, any more than you want Israel to judge you for what you didn't do. You see, the problem is we want to be the judge. We really do. And most of the people that say, judge not that you be not judged, are ultimately judges. They're wannabe judges for those who, well, have viewpoints according to the Word of God. So viewpoints according to the Word of God are not necessarily judgmental. We are required to have understanding and discernment concerning right and wrong, concerning what is evil and what is not. Otherwise, how could the Bible say the fear of the Lord is to hate evil? If we don't hate evil, then how are we supposed to do that if we don't have some sort of an opinion, understanding, judgment, determination, discernment concerning what evil is? But God defines evil. Evil is everything that is contrary to God's word, will, and ways. Everything, including your ideas, including my ideas, including anybody's ideas, even Israel's ideas that are contrary to God's word, are evil in God's viewpoint. That's why you can understand, perhaps, why there is only going to be a very small remnant of Jew and Gentile who are going to inherit eternal life. Only a very small remnant, because very, very precious few people are willing to walk according to God's viewpoint. They're just not. They want to get the benefits without the burden. They want to follow Jesus, but not too far. They certainly don't want to follow him to cross, even though Jesus said, if you won't take up your cross daily and follow me, you cannot be my disciple. So we're tying a whole lot of things here together in the launching pad for today's program. as we look at the three fall feasts coming up, first the Feast of Trumpets, or Yom Teruah, coming up on September 12th and 13th, the blowing of trumpets, and then following that with the Day of Atonement, Yom Kippur, from September 21st and 22nd, and then that's followed 7 days later by Sukkot, which is... Actually, 10 days later, Sukkot, which begins on Sunday, February 25th, and goes through Friday, October 2nd. That's setting the stage now for what's happening in Israel. We'll be back.
5: Once upon a time, children could pray and read their Bibles in school. 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
4: If we were to look at the book of Isaiah, chapter 2, it says this: Let us go up to the mountain of the Lord, to the house of the God of Jacob. The prophet Micah reiterated the same call, expanding it clearly to Gentile followers of the Lord who became grafted into Israel. He said, Many nations shall come and say, Come and let us go up to the mountain of the Lord and to the house of the God of Jacob, for the law shall go forth out of Zion and the word of the Lord from Jerusalem. And he said, This was going to happen in the last days. Well, friends, we're in the last days that began on the day of Pentecost 1970 years ago. That's right. So now we're in the latter part of the last days, and we see some pretty dramatic things taking place. We see an inordinate and unprovoked attack on Israel just a few years ago that changed the stage of the world and intensifies things greatly, that brought up the whole Hamas issue, the battle against Gaza, and they're still trying to deal with at this point. Then that brought up the matter of Iran, and everything is echoing now like dominoes down the prophetic prophecy in the future. So all of this having been said, we introduce Benjamin Netanyahu's statement on Tuesday of this week. Here's what he said. He declared the West Bank our land. Now, what's the West Bank? Well, the West Bank is a United Nations euphemism to describe that which otherwise the Bible calls Judea and Samaria. So whether you want to call it the West Bank or whether you want to call it Judea and Samaria is a matter of political opinion, not biblical opinion, not God's viewpoint, but man's viewpoint. Why is it that the United Nations and all of the nations that are behind the United Nations, 192 some nations, why is it they want to call it the West Bank? Because they do not want to authenticate Israel using, occupying, claiming, annexing that area of land, even though the Bible says it is theirs. It's the heartland of Israel, Judea and Samaria, the heartland of Israel. But Israel does not currently occupy that, except for the fact that a number of quite a few immigrants have been allowed, that is, Jewish immigrants have been allowed to set up housekeeping, so to speak, in those territories. So the Israeli prime minister has vowed to annex more territory for Jewish immigrants. Now, to annex means claim legally. In other words, to take over and exercise sovereignty over that area, meaning it belongs to Israel. It doesn't belong to the UN, doesn't belong to the Arab nations, doesn't belong to Muslim nations, belongs to nobody other than Eretz Israel, the land of Israel. So Israel would continue building supposedly illegal settlements in the West Bank in preparation for a major wave of Jewish immigrations. Now, this report is coming from the Russian Times. So when they call it illegal settlements, they're speaking from the viewpoint of the United Nations, of which Russia is a member, and all of the nations that are confederate with Russia are members of the United Nations. And Russia is also confederate with the Arab world and the Muslim world, because Vladimir Putin, about 10 years ago, claimed publicly that Russia was the defender of the Islamic nations, of the Islamic world, the defender of the Islamic world. Well, 20% of Russia is Islamic. Maybe that's the reason why he said it, a political statement. So today we have a situation where Prime Minister Benjamin Netanyahu said that settlement expansion is going to continue to the point where Israel is going to annex the territories known as Judea and Samaria that the UN and all of its members claim is only the West Bank, the West Bank of Jordan. In other words, this side of Jordan. The Jordan River runs north and south through Israel, north and south between the Sea of Galilee in the north. Actually, it begins up in Mount Hermon in the north, the highest point in Israel, and flows southward to the Sea of Galilee, and then from there heads on down to the Dead Sea in the south, the Jordan River. That's the river that Joshua led the children of Israel over after they were making their way from 40 years in the wilderness to the Promised Land. So we have that Negro spiritual called Going Over Jordan. It's a symbolism, it's a metaphor for crossing over into the Promised Land. So Benjamin Netanyahu said this: today, many of our brothers and sisters around the world understand this is our land, it will remain ours. Now, he said that in Jerusalem on Tuesday. And when he said our land, every Jewish man and every Jewish woman, the door is open. We're waiting for you to come. We're preparing the door for major aliyah, that is Jewish immigration to Israel. Now, aliyah, as you may know, means to go up. Everything from a Jewish perspective that heads toward Jerusalem, no matter where in the world, is to go up. Even if you're coming from the top of Mount Everest to go to Jerusalem, which is less than 2,000 feet elevation above sea level, it's still to go up. Wherever you are in Israel, north, south, east, or west, to go to Jerusalem means to go up. So in the Bible, when you read, go up to Jerusalem, it has nothing to do with geographical locations where you are and starting from. It means Jerusalem is always up. So aliyah means to return or go up. Now, all these settlements, right now, the Benjamin Regional Council governs 47 Jewish settlements in the West Bank. All of these settlements, which are located outside Israel's 1967 borders, are considered illegal by the United Nations, and Israel's transfer of population to them has been deemed a breach of the Geneva Convention by the International Criminal Court. So now you see, you have the UN, which is not really a governing body. You have the International Criminal Court, which is supposed to be a criminal governing body on behalf of the United Nations. And then you have the Geneva Convention, which was supposedly a resolution dealing with what was going to happen with the land there, Judea, Samaria, and all of the land that Israel currently occupies. Well, the interesting thing is that that land was supposed to go to Israel, but it was divided up and part of the land went to Jordan. What was supposed to happen in Jordan never really happened. Jordan was to be the repository of all of the Arabs who did not make it when they attacked Israel in 1948, 1949, when they attacked Israel, when Israel became a nation, they thought they were going to drive Israel into the sea. The Arab nations promised them that that was going to happen, and it didn't happen. So did those Arab nations welcome those Arab people back into their own lands? No. They forced them to be taken into camps, immigration camps. And that's where about 700,000, 800,000 of them were camped for years and years and years, used by the Arab and Muslim nations as political fodder to try to affect the whole world against Israel. That's exactly what happened. They were supposed to have been assimilated into Jordan and other Arab nations, but they refused. And so this situation has arisen. The UN didn't come against Jordan, didn't come against the other Arab nations for their lack of hospitality, for their lying and deception that kept those Arabs that were in Israel from joining with Israel. No, didn't do that. So they're the ones that were unfair. They're the ones that were in hospital. They're the ones that broke their promises and agreement to the Arab people that were in Israel at the time Israel was formed as a nation. Those who remained in Israel have been treated well. They've been treated as citizens of Israel. But those who did not follow that pattern ended up being used as political pawns by the rest of the world. So now all of these settlements now in the so-called West Bank are located outside of Israel's 1967 borders. They're considered illegal. So what's going to happen? If the world considers them illegal, i.e. the United Nations, are they illegal? From whose viewpoint are they illegal? God has spoken in his word as to who they belong to. In fact, going all the way to Genesis chapter 12 and Genesis chapter 15, God explicitly set forth the meets and boundaries of the land that he promised to Abraham and his descendants. It included the West Bank. It included far more than the West Bank. In fact, it included all the way from the Mediterranean, all the way and down into the Gaza Strip and down into the Negev Desert and all the way up over to the Euphrates River in Syria. Israel's never even come close since the reign of David and Solomon to occupying that territory. Yet Israel has been constricted now by the nations into this tiny little sliver of land that is currently called Eretz Israel, the land of Israel, but is nowhere near what God has promised them. So whose viewpoint are you going to accept? That's the challenge that we face, yes, even as Americans, as American Christians. Because as Christians in America, we're not just subject to an American viewpoint, we're subject to a godly American viewpoint. And if God's viewpoint differs from an American viewpoint, we're in trouble. And that's the problem that our friend Carlson has. That's the problem with some of those others that are echoing all of these very anti-Israel pontifications. They're looking at it just from an American standpoint, not from the standpoint of a Christian, a biblical view in America. And we have to be careful. We have to understand these differences. So Netanyahu says it's easy. It isn't easy. It's never been easy. The land of Israel is acquired through suffering. Now, how have the Arab and Muslim states responded? Well, eight Arab and Muslim states, including Saudi Arabia, Pakistan, and Turkey, which are not, Saudi Arabia is Arab, Pakistan is not, Turkey is not, Iran is not, by the way. Iran is Persian, Turkey is Turks, So they have all categorically rejected the plan, calling it a dangerous escalation. Now, when you see words like that, a dangerous escalation, you know that there's potential trouble ahead. What does that look like? They say that settlement will undermine the prospect of the two-state solution by driving a wedge through the West Bank. Well, that presumes that there is such a thing as a two-state solution that's even viable, and hardly anybody believes that today. I don't think they believe it. It just isn't realistic, a two-state solution. Netanyahu suggested for years that he intends to annex the entire West Bank. Now, the finance minister there in Israel, Smotrich, is urging the prime minister, in fact, he began to do this back in June, to apply sovereignty in Judea and Samaria, the whole West Bank, before the elections in October. Now, can you see what's happening? The dynamics of what is happening is setting up a tension in the world. Israel versus the world.

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1: Who would you consider the ultimate judge in America? Would it be the President of the United States? Technically, he's not a judge. Would it be the Supreme Court? Probably that's as close as you can come to it, because we don't have any ultimate single person judge in America. So who would be the ultimate judge, say, in Israel? Would it be their Supreme Court? Would it be the Prime Minister, Benjamin Netanyahu, who is charged with carrying out the best interests of operationally the best interests of the state of Israel? Would it be the president of Israel, who has almost no hands-on operational rule there in Israel? Who would it be? How about with regard to the world as a whole? Would it be the Attorney General of the United Nations? Would it be one man who's standing on behalf of the United Nations making decrees? Who has the ultimate jurisdiction and authority in the world? Well, let's put it this way. Let's reason together now. If God created the world, then it would appear by definition then that he has ultimate jurisdiction in the world. So it's a matter of judicial jurisdiction. This issue of jurisdiction is a very big thing for lawyers and judges, because there are judges that will turn away cases. In fact, the Supreme Court turns away cases because they say, we don't have jurisdiction in this matter. Just in the last couple of weeks, cases have been turned away in the courts of the United States because they said, we don't have jurisdiction in this matter. So, this matter of jurisdiction is very, very critical and important. So who has ultimate jurisdiction over the nations of the earth? Well, let me tell you what the Bible says about that, in case you're interested. In case you're interested, the Bible says that God himself has ultimate jurisdiction. In fact, if you go to Psalm 2, you will find this question, why do the nations rage and the people imagine a vain and foolish thing? The kings of the earth, the leaders, the rulers of the world, the great judges of the world are raging against the Lord and his anointed, saying, let's tear their bands asunder. Okay, so how did God respond to that? Here's how God responded to that. He said, look, you may think you're tough stuff out there. I'm putting it in just terms that we understand today. In Psalm 2, it says, he that sits in the heavens shall laugh at the nations and their kings and their rulers and their dogged efforts to destroy Israel while pretending to do righteousness. In other words, pretending that they're really governing the world for the best interests of the world by coming against Israel. So, in Psalm 2, then shall he, God, speak unto the nations and their rulers in his wrath and vex them in his sore displeasure. Now, I don't know about you, but I don't want to get in the face of God when he's upset. He said, I'm God and there's none other. You might want to get your mind around that. In fact, we Christians probably ought to get our minds and hearts around that, and that's what the fear of the Lord is about. He said, I'm God. Out of the 70s, there was this song that said, don't mess with Bill. Well, Don't mess with God, my friends. Don't mess.

0: us with God. But we do. So the Lord of nations and God of Israel is not happy. In fact, he's sore displeased. So it's not wise to knowingly, intentionally, and egregiously displease the Lord like gouging your finger in his eye. So God has set the record of history straight. No matter the arrogant conspiracy of the world's leaders to dispossess Israel and therefore rule from the Temple Mount, God has made his purpose plain. Here's what he said in Psalm 2. Yet, no matter what you guys are doing, no matter all your pontifications, no matter all your rage, your threatenings and slaughterings against Israel, I have set my king on my holy hill of Zion. He said, I've already done that. That's done. Then he said, I will declare the decree. You are my son, that is the Messiah, the anointed one. Ask of me, and I will give you the heathen, that is the Gentile nations, for your inheritance, and you shall dash them in pieces like a potter's vessel. So even George Frederick Handel, in his Messiah, quoted the Psalm 2. One of the special arias is, it talks about, he shall dash them in pieces. Wow. You would never think about that normally if you were reading the scripture. You may not even know it was in the Bible. But it is. God is expressing his viewpoint. Now, when God expresses his viewpoint, what he's actually saying is, I am putting you on judicial notice. Now, I want you to think about that. God is declaring to the world and the Gentile nations of the world, I am giving you judicial notice. Don't you dare try to go through with what you're intending to do, because it ain't going to be pretty for you. Now, in the prophet Joel, God said, proclaim this among the Gentiles. Prepare war. Assemble yourselves and come all ye heathen against me. Now we hear, prepare peace. Yes, that also is in there. But first of all, there's a preparation for war. God says he'll roar out of Zion and utter his voice from Jerusalem, and the heavens and the earth are going to shake. But the Lord will be the hope of his people and the strength of the children of Israel. Now, it's fascinating there, going back to Psalm 2. God says to the Gentile nations, he says, I'm going to make a strong suggestion to you. Kiss the Son, that is, Yeshua the Messiah, my anointed one, the king who is going to rule over all the world and judge the world in righteousness. I suggest to you, strongly suggest to you in advance, that you kiss the Son, lest he come and strike you with a curse. Oh. In other words, God is saying, look, I'm trying to put this in the most simple language that you can understand. I'm God. You're not. I have chosen Israel, the apple of my eye. They have not done righteously. They have not done what I asked them to do. And they're going to suffer based upon my judgment. But if you mess with them and try to interfere with my judgment on Israel, then I'm going to mess with you. That's what God's saying. Then I'm going to mess with you. And he's going to judge the nations. Now, I don't want my country, one of the chief financiers of the American Revolution, Chaim Soloman, a Jewish man who gave up everything, his entire wealth and riches, to assist in the formation of this country. I don't want his investment to go awry. He became poor that we might become rich. that we might have freedom. So if you want to look, yes, there is a substantial effect of the Jewish people in America. But that's not the whole story. The real story is God decreed himself that Eretz Israel, that is the land that he promised to Abraham, Isaac, and Jacob, the meets and bounds which he legally set forth from Lebanon, up in Lebanon, all the way down to the Negev Desert and the Gaza along the Mediterranean, all the way over to the Euphrates River and Syria, all of that land is God's land, which he gave as an eternal inheritance or leasehold to Israel. Whose land is it? Well, technically, from God's viewpoint, it's his land. He said so. He never gave up the right to it. So when the nations of the earth are seeking to have Israel give up any claim, what they're actually doing is bringing a contest against the God of creation, whom they don't much care for, because he's the one that said, I called Israel as the apple of my eye, and they don't like it. They have an eternal envy against Israel and the Jewish people. Now, you can say, well, they have good reason for that. That's another argument. But that's not my job. My job is to look at it from God's viewpoint. Isn't that what your job is? You see, we get so confused. So, I'm going to let God do his business. Now, he chose Nebuchadnezzar, the king of Babylon, who was the head of gold in Daniel's vision, chose him to be his servant to bring discipline to Israel. How did God do that? Babylon took him captive for 70 years because Israel refused to keep the Sabbaths. Refused to keep the seven-year Sabbath, to give the land rest. So God says, okay, I'm going to give you 10 of them. We'll see how that works out for you. Then Babylon destroyed the temple. Now we go to the Temple Mount again, friends. We're going from Eretz Israel, the greater land, to the Temple Mount. And that's on the table again. We'll be right back after this. You might want to consider getting a copy of my book, King of the Mountain, The Eternal Epic End Time Battle. It helps you to understand the bigger picture here. $15.
1: 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What is going on? 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Is Christ by his Spirit stirring to prepare the church for the 21st century? 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
0: So good to have you join us here on Viewpoint today. I hope some of our conversation here is helpful to you today. Don't want you to be confused, but trying to simplify this understanding so we don't get all tangled up with too much information that keeps us from truly understanding the issues that are involved and the choices that we have to make. You see, the information that we're presenting today requires choices. You and I have to make choices. How are we going to respond to these issues? How are we going to respond from a biblical viewpoint, God's viewpoint, to the issues of the land of Israel, to the issues of the so-called West Bank versus Judea and Samaria. How are we going to respond? What is our attitude? You see, God's concerned about our attitudes on this issue, not just the information, the attitudes that we have. In fact, that may very well be the biggest issue that he's concerned about. And he'll know what our attitudes are by listening to our mouths. He knows what the attitudes of some of these speakers are with their podcasts and so on that have millions and millions and millions of listeners and viewers that catch their attention by opening their big mouths and saying things seeming to be wise but actually become foolish because they speak words of man's wisdom rather than what God says. Now, I'm an American. I love America. I'm a patriot. I want to see my country prosper, but I want to see it prosper from God's viewpoint, not by making it prosper contrary to God's viewpoint. And if I become an encourager of those who set their minds and their mouths with loose tongues against Israel, I have decided then where my allegiance lies. My allegiance does not lie fundamentally with God. My allegiance lies with myself and my country. We have a problem. Where's your allegiance? I don't have ultimate allegiance to Israel. I have allegiance to God. He's the one that has the allegiance to Israel, not me. My allegiance is to God and his viewpoint. And I want to humble myself and agree with his viewpoint. What he does with his viewpoint is his business. If he chooses to judge Israel, then he will judge Israel righteously. If he chooses to judge America, he will judge America righteously. And he may judge America for how we unrighteously deal with Israel. That's what he did with the other nations. He's done that with Russia. Maybe he's doing that with Iran as we speak. Maybe that's what this is all about. I cannot tell you for sure. But now, a conference was held yesterday evening in Israel, calling for the Temple Mount to be open to Jews on Saturdays as well as the rest of the week. Well, that's like a declaration of war to the Arab or Muslim people. Why? Because from their viewpoint, they control the Temple Mount, which is an interesting thing. It's kind of like a dual control. Israel owns the Temple Mount, but gave over administrative authority to the Waqf, which is an Arab control group coming out of Jordan. It was the most foolish thing that Israel ever did under J. Dion, who was the general that delivered Israel in the 1967 war. But he was a godless man. A godless man. And that's what happened. So, in order to try to make peace, not with God, but with the Arab nations, he gave over the administrative control of the Temple Mount to an Arab control group, the Waqf. So now, ever since, there have been tensions on the Temple Mount. You might have expected that. He should have understood that that was going to happen, but he was a godless man and didn't have a godly viewpoint. So now what we have is a situation where the Temple Mount is the demand is being made to open the Temple Mount on Saturdays, Shabbat, and calling on the relative and authorities to take action to change the current situation. This is a major change, friends, a major change. So, this is the reality then that the Jews are confronted with. They're permitted and forbidden to do in the land of Israel. So they could find themselves facing closed gates on the Temple Mount on their holy days, Rosh Hashanah, Sukkot, the Saturdays of the month. So they're very concerned about that. So they say, we're demanding our historic right. It's not just a historic right, it's a biblical right. In fact, one of the members of the Knesset says it's inconceivable that Jews face restrictions on the hours they can be on the Temple Mount. This demand to open the Mount on Saturdays or Shabbat is a demand that must be emphasized should be self-evident, just like in our Declaration of Independence. It's self-evident that all men are created equal, so to speak. Another argument was made that the blowing of the shofar is one of the central commandments of Rosh Hashanah, that's the Yom Teruah, the blowing of trumpets, and that preventing it from being performed on the Temple Mount impairs the public's ability to fulfill the commandment at the site. So, he said that opening the Mount on the first day of the holiday would allow a large number of people to come there for prayer. And it happens on a Saturday. So, there should not be restricting access on that day, preventing Jews from being able to pray there. In fact, it's nonsensical. It makes no sense. So a letter has gone out. This is where it's heading. Now, what is God's viewpoint concerning this matter? Does he have a viewpoint? Indeed, he does. So again, he has put the world on judicial notice. In other words, thus saith the judge, you go this way and it ain't going to be pretty for you. Now, what did God say? In the prophet Joel, he said, in fact, in Psalm 2, he said, I have already set my king upon my holy hill of Zion. In other words, from my viewpoint, my king, Yeshua HaMashiach, even though he has not come to earth yet, even though he has not been crucified and resurrected yet, he's already there from my viewpoint. That's my decree. The Temple Mount is called God's holy hill of Zion. Then, in Joel chapter 3, verse 17, you shall know that I am the Lord your God, dwelling in Zion, my holy mountain. Notice God didn't say it's the Jews' holy mountain. He said it's my holy mountain. But I give an eternal leasehold to the Jewish people to accomplish my purposes in the earth from that mount. In the prophet Zechariah, the Lord said, I was jealous for Zion with great jealousy, with great fury. And I am returned to Zion and will dwell in the midst of Jerusalem. And Jerusalem should be called a city of truth and the mountain of the Lord of hosts, the holy mountain. Now, how will the eternal battle for the king of the holy mountain end? That's what my book, King of the Mountain, The Eternal Epic and End Time Battle, is all about. If you want to understand the bigger picture that's going on here, not just these little details, these are just parts of the greater skirmish where the world is confronting itself against the God of creation. And many professing Christians are doing the same in their own ways. The question is, where does God really rule from? Well, he rules from his throne, we say. Yes, the Bible says that he set his throne on the Temple Mount. Okay, It also says that Jesus himself will rule for the throne on the Temple Mount. Okay, but is that ultimately the throne that God wants him to rule from? No, the throne that God ultimately expects to rule from is the Temple Mount of your heart, my friend. Does he sit on the throne of your heart? Is he ruling there? How would anybody know that? Are you walking in his spirit, or are you walking in the flesh? Are you being controlled by the spirit of the world, the culture, your flesh, the devil and his deceptions? Now you understand why I wrote the book, The Power to Overcome. That's really what it's all about, friends. How to triumph in troubled times, because the enemies of your soul want to rule and reign on the Temple Mount of your heart, and we're letting them do so. That's where the spiritual battle is. If you don't have the book, The Power to Overcome, the new book, $25 will put it in your hands. It's on the website, saveus.org. It's a life-changing book. If you don't have the book, King of the Mountain, you need to get it, because it's going to open your eyes to understand the greater picture of what's taking place, so you're not going to be so confused by the news media and all that happens out there. It can be very confusing. We want to have God's viewpoint. The Eternal Epic and End Time Battle, King of the Mountain. $15 will put that book in your hands. It's on the website, saveus.org. 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Box 70879, Richmond, Virginia, 23255. Writing a check at $6 for posting hand. Now, if you get both of these books at the same time, The Power to Overcome and King of the Mountain, then you'll only have to add $8 postage and handling, and that includes both books. So it's $6 for the first book and $2 for the second one. So you save $4. Again, I don't think you're going to be disappointed. I really don't. I've never heard anybody ever being disappointed by these two books. So back to Psalm 2. Be wise, therefore, O kings. Be instructed, ye judges of the earth. God's judicial notice. Thanks for joining us. I hope this has been instructive, helpful, eye-opening, maybe heart-opening. And I hope that you'll become a partner with us. Day after day after day after day, for 31 years, we've been preparing the way of the Lord for history's final hour, including today. We've an awful lot of information. The information is good, but alone it's not sufficient. It has to be framed for transformation, the change that's necessary in our own minds and our hearts and our attitudes. That's what God's really looking at. He doesn't want us just to be obese with information. He wants us to understand, so that then we'll be transformed by the renewing of our minds, that we might prove what is that good and acceptable and perfect will of God. So become a partner. Go to the website, saveus.org, make your gift that way, write to us, call us, 1-800-SAVE-USA, and pray for the peace of Jerusalem. Pray for Benjamin Netanyahu and those that are working there. They may not be followers of Jesus Christ, but somehow they're the ones that are in rule right now. Just like we have people in this country that people don't think are much followers of Christ. But are you? That's the real issue. Are you and I? Thanks for joining us. God bless.
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4: I'm Ruth Kramer with Mission Network News. Serving in a war zone has cost a Christian relief worker in Sudan 5 months of captivity to a rebel group. She was traveling from the Nuba Mountains on April 1st when members of the Sudan People's Liberation Army North arrested her. They're one of the rebel groups fighting against the Sudanese armed forces. Floyd Rebell with the Voice of the Martyrs Canada says war has been escalating in the Nuba Mountain region.
5: Since about late 2025, we started hearing reports by Christian advocacy groups of drone strikes in the region, and the number of people were killed in those things, civilians, school children.
4: Pray for peace in Sudan and for God to work powerfully in this woman's time of captivity. And a month after Kumamoto, Japan was hit by 2 earthquakes, residents are working to rebuild. Fortunately, Christian leaders of the Kumamoto Mission Network are ready to provide long-term relief, according to Joe Handley of A3. The organization originally formed back in 2016 when the region was struck by a series of earthquakes. It's now a network of churches providing church planting and long-term sustainable care. When disaster struck July 28th, the network was ready, setting a foundation to provide needed long-term care.
6: Months from now, when all the disaster relief agencies are gone, who's going to remain? The people that live there, the members of the Kumamoto Mission Network.
4: Pray those impacted by the quakes will get the care they need and that the church would rise to meet that need. 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We're listener-supported by people just like you. 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And together, the Great Commission happens. 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That's missionnews.org. I'm Ruth Kramer.

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1: American Family News, I'm Musty Pugh. There's a desperate search underway at the Grand Canyon after a flash flood killed at least one person. Dozens of people have been rescued so far, but 15 others are still missing. William Lajeunesse reports.
2: The Park Service deserves a lot of credit for seeing this develop and getting those hikers to higher ground about 20 minutes before the flash flood hit. Now, eyewitnesses say they heard what sounded like a locomotive. Then they saw a wall of water, mud, and rocks rushing down Bright Angel Creek, wiping out bridges, trailers, tents, and cabins at the Phantom Ranch campground.
3: That little cell came in, it rained on us for 30 minutes, went away, and all of a sudden we were at the creek was out of control and we had to get out of there quickly. There's nothing left of that bridge. There's just like this a stone part on one side and the stone part on the other side.
2: 62 were rescued by helicopter. A 46-year-old man was found dead about 10 miles downstream of where Bright Angel Creek dumps into the Colorado River.
1: The race for the Michigan Senate seat is heating up between Democrat nominee Abdul El-Sayed and Republican Mike Rogers. Rogers responded to comments from El-Sayed, accusing him of refusing to debate.
4: We have debates where we've got one scheduled. We have another one coming up. Listen, when you're losing, the only thing you have is this kind of, I'm going to debate you. You can't debate me. This is all kind of nonsense.
1: As opposition to flock cameras continues to grow, a number of police officers across the country are facing scrutiny for alleged misuse of the surveillance devices. Dana Marie McNichol has more.
5: For years, law enforcement searches in Flock's database went largely unmonitored until now. Dozens of officers across the country have been accused or charged after secretly tracking their exes, romantic interests, and even family members. An officer in Texas faces 100 felony counts for searching his ex-girlfriend's car over 10,000 times. In the Florida Keys, a former sheriff's deputy used Flock data to follow an actress he met while working on a TV show. The arrest report says he almost caused a head-on crash in order to pull her over just to flirt.
1: The Department of Transportation making a big announcement today regarding truck driving schools that are violating federal rules. Transportation Secretary Sean Duffy says they have shut down 110 driving schools.
6: So these are driving schools account for 5,000 of the violations for English proficiency. What I mean by that is you have to speak English to operate a commercial motor vehicle. I didn't create that rule. President Trump didn't create that rule. That rule has been in place for decades. And we have schools that know the rule and still pass people through their school who can't speak the language.
1: Decolonizing French food, dancing till the world ends. Gender in the Wild. Those aren't punchlines. They're real course titles featured at major universities.
7: The information comes from the latest comedy and tragedy report from Young America's Foundation. Media coordinator Rob Tandy says the classes reflect a growing shift in higher education toward progressive ideology.
8: When you go through the report and you look at all these colleges, they're crazy. And it's meant for indoctrination. And it really goes to show that our higher education system is not teaching you how to think. It's not teaching our students how to think. What it really, in reality, is doing is teaching them what to think.
7: The report highlights these offerings against the backdrop of soaring higher education expenses, with average student loan debt exceeding $40,000. Tandy points out that taxpayers and families are footing a steep bill for one-sided coursework.
8: When you start to examine the cost per credit of these courses that are being taught, it's crazy. I mean, at Princeton University, for a three-credit-hour course, it costs over $5,000 for some of these courses. That's insane. That's not benefiting anybody.
7: Yev says its goal is to push back against ideological bias and advocate for conservative representation and intellectual diversity across American campuses.
8: This should be a bipartisan issue. Our higher education institutions should not be teaching students what to think. They should be giving them the tools and the resources to teach them how to think and let them formulate their own opinions.
7: I'm Chris Woodward.
1: For American Family News, I'm Musty Pugh.
9: 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In 1 Timothy 4, 7 through 8, the Apostle Paul gives Timothy this challenge. Train yourself for godliness. For physical training is of some value, but godliness has value for all things, holding promise for both the present life and the life to come. 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When we create and follow a budget, we're training ourselves to exercise self-control. 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When we give generously, we're loosening money's grip on our hearts. When we save for future needs instead of seeking immediate gratification, we're practicing constraint and wisdom. 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And that's an important perspective. A healthy retirement account, a paid-off house, or a growing investment portfolio may improve our earthly lives, but only Christ-like character has eternal value. And money is one of God's training tools. 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And this year, we're celebrating our 50th anniversary. Come experience inspiring worship and teaching that will honor the Lord's faithfulness. We'll share powerful stories of transformation from around the world. So I hope you'll join us in beautiful Knoxville, Tennessee, September the 10th through the 12th. 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
10: 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Is it a good film? What do you think? Hi, this is Dave Zanotti. Let's talk about it today on the Public Square. 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You can text us. You can email us. You can also use the talk back button that you find on thepublicsquare.com to leave us a voice message. And so we're always interested in hearing what you have to say. And we're not here as movie critics, and nor am I here to advise or to tell you what movies to go to or what. I watched Young Washington. I waited until it came into the home theater realm, if you will. I know lots of people went out and made it a very big film in the theaters, and I think that the producers appreciate that. And so that's all fine. That's all well. That's all good. One thing I want to say for sure is it's exciting to see somebody making a movie about George Washington. And we've spent a lifetime here talking about George Washington and spent a lifetime talking with people who know more than we do about this. And one of the best sources we've ever found is Dr. William B. Allen, who wrote the definitive book on the letters of George Washington that's been for sale at Mount Vernon since 1988. I bought a copy of that book, George Washington, in a collection of his letters in 1995. I would later meet Dr. William B. Allen as a professor who would help me through a graduate program in American history and government. And we've been friends for a long time, and he's one of the trustees of the American Policy Roundtable today. I would encourage everyone to watch Young Washington and then take a listen on the Public Square to listen how Dr. Allen viewed some of the conversations that happened in that film. I think it will enhance your experience about a good film. This is Dave Zanotti on the Public Square. Thanks for listening.
11: 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It's a ministry of the James Dobson Family Institute, supported by listeners just like you. I'm Dr. James Dobson, and I'm thrilled that you've joined us.
12: Well, welcome to this special edition of Dr. James Dobson's Family Talk. Family Talk, of course, is the broadcast division of the Dr. James Dobson Family Institute. I'm Roger Marsh, and today we are reflecting on the value that we place on the elderly in our lives. This was a topic near and dear to Dr. Dobson's heart, and it's one that touches all of us in one way or another. In fact, the elder community is a growing part of our society. It is projected that by the year 2030, which is only 4 years from now, nearly one out of every five Americans will be classified as a senior citizen. Speaking from experience, it's not a bad place to be, but keep in mind that is a significant portion of the population. And yet, so many of our precious seniors feel forgotten, sitting alone and wondering if anyone still cares about them at all. Well, on today's edition of Family Talk, we're going to hear a conversation Dr. Dobson had with the late Missy Tate, who dedicated her life to bringing the love of Christ into nursing homes all across the country. Now, she sang in rest homes. She spoke with the lonely and shared hope with people that the world would just as soon forget. Her stories are truly incredible. So let's listen now as Dr. Dobson sets up today's conversation here on Family Talk.
11: I received a personal letter from a friend of mine named Rudy Mark Miller. Rudy has been a great friend to me for more than 30 years, and I talked to him just the other day. Mm-hmm. And on this occasion, he shared a suggestion with me, which I took very seriously because it came from Rudy and because it was a good idea. Mm-hmm. Rudy wrote, "Your radio program addresses Mother's Day and Father's Day and Valentine's Day in the most sensitive and beautiful ways. Is it possible once in a while to do a program which reminds us of our forgotten moms and dads and sisters and brothers and friends who are in rest homes or live alone and face each day, Christmas included, not knowing who cares about them or even acknowledges their existence more than once a year?" And do you know, a lot of those people write to us and in kind of shaky handwriting for somebody that may be 80 or 90 and just writes to say, "I listen to you. I'm blessed by what you do. I'm praying for you." You know, those people really touch my heart. And they've obviously touched Rudy's heart. And he passed along this idea that we ought to talk about the elderly and their needs for love and care as the years roll by. And that's exactly what we're going to do today. What we're seeing is reversing of the demographic pyramid, where fewer young people are encouraging and supporting the older population. A lot of people are neglected because of that, and we need to focus more on those that are. In some cases, the least of these, my brethren. You know, many of them have no money at all, and my heart goes out to these folks. You know, I mentioned earlier that we get letters from people. They often apologize because they can't help us. And we just want to know what we can do for you. And there are often some tears that go along with that. We were talking to Missy Tate, who joined us in the studio to talk about this subject. Missy went home to be with the Lord in 2005, but at the time of our recording, she was the head of Missy Tate Ministries, which ministered to people in nursing homes, and she would sing and speak in rest homes all over the country. She was truly a blessing to everyone who came in contact with her, and she shared the love of Christ with those that many in the world would just as soon forget.
12: Well, with that, let's listen in now as Dr. Dobson shares this rich conversation with the late Missy Tate right here on Family Talk.
11: Missy, you're an ideal person to discuss what we've been talking about and the suggestion from Rudy Mark Miller, and it is really a delight to have you here.
13: Oh, Dr. Dobson, it's an honor. It really is.
11: Tell me why, of all the things that you could devote your life to, you chose going into places that some people would consider depressing and unpleasant?
13: I feel it very comfortable. I know that's where God is leading me, and I truly feel that going into a nursing home setting is a very comfortable situation for me. But I also know that I'm going to meet a group of people that have certain needs, and hopefully God will help me meet those needs for
11: them. It's heartbreaking to see it, isn't it?
13: Well, for some people it is. I don't find it that way. I find it a joyous opportunity because these people are at the jumping off point. They are ready to go to heaven, and I just feel it's a great opportunity to minister to them. And I think that's where the story of Irma comes in and why I'm doing what I'm doing. And Irma, I was there the day she was brought into the nursing home, 87 years old, and boy, was she something to behold. She was a real detriment to the nursing home. She'd curse at you. She'd call you everything in the book. And I went away on summer vacation and came back, and lo and behold, the recreational director came up to me and said, "You have to sing with Irma." And I said, "Are you kidding? She'll swat me." No. Go up to the microphone and sing with her. And I did. Oh, she had a beautiful voice. Found out she was her church organist. And she had definitely changed. I asked her nurses, and they said she had a personality change. I asked her doctors. They said it was her medicine. Well, I went into her room one afternoon, and I said, "Irma, it's Missy." "Oh, yes, the nice lady who sings with me." And I said, "Yes, Irma, you're different." "Oh, I know I am." I said, "What changed you?" She said, "Well, I know you asked me a lot to come down to those meetings." And she said, "I liked the music, but I didn't want to hear any preaching." But she said, "I rolled my wheelchair close enough one day." And she said, "I heard the pastor say, if you'd only raise your hand and ask Jesus in your heart, you will have peace." And she said, "Missy, I had nothing left in life." And she said, "I raised my hand." And she said, "You know, I know two things." And I said, "What's that?" She said, "I know where I'm going when I die. I know I can accept any circumstance I'm in." And through that grew a ministry of sharing Christ with our seniors.
14: What are those homes and institutions like? Describe what happens there.
13: Well, there's a variety. I think some of them are beautiful, very palatial. Some are in between, and then some are at the other spectrum, rather smelly and dirty and that type thing. But they are filled with people that have great expectations, but there's a lot of loneliness there too. The statistic was 87% of nursing home patients did not receive one visitor in their stay at the nursing home.
14: Can you put a human face on that? What's that loneliness like? You've met so many people there. Can you help us understand it? It's, statistics don't get it done.
13: Mm-hmm.
14: What does that really mean?
13: Basically, there's a schedule that they keep. They get up in the morning, they're washed, they're fed, and then they sit and they wait. The recreational director, many times, plans programs, plans activities. Then they eat. Then they take a nap. Then there's another activity. Then they eat, and then they go to bed. It's a very scheduled situation.
14: Day after day.
13: Day after day after day.
14: You know, I flew into Chicago many years ago as a young man for a business trip, and there was a big convention there, and the hotel that I had reservations at had lost those reservations, and they felt responsible for me, but they didn't have any room for me. And they started calling, trying to find a place for me to go that night. And they called all over the place, and they finally found a room in a nursing home, big 10-story building that had been a hotel that had gone bankrupt, and then it had been given to that purpose. And so they got me a room there. And so I drove out to a suburb of Chicago and spent the night in that nursing home. And the next morning, my eyes were really open. I went down to the lobby, and there are these old people sitting in wheelchairs all over the place, maybe 100 people down there. Mm-hmm. What struck me most and frankly depressed me was that nobody talked to anybody else.
13: Yes.
14: There was no interchange. They just sat and stared. Mm-hmm. Is that characteristic of nursing homes?
13: That's characteristic when they're lined up in the hall, but it's not characteristic of them when they're in a group setting. When they're in a group setting, they will respond to the person next to them, which sometimes is their own roommate. But it's, yes, it's a very self-centered,
14: there's not a lot of social life in a place like that. So loneliness grows not only because family and friends don't come, but because there's not a lot of social interaction inside.
13: Right.
14: Missy, I have a poem here that I've had in my file for a long time. This is entitled "Many Remembers," and I think it'll help illustrate what we're talking about. God, my hands are old. I've never said that out loud before, but they are. I was so proud of them once. They were soft, like the velvet smoothness of a firm, ripe peach. Now the softness is more like worn-out sheets or withered leaves. When did these slender, graceful hands become gnarled, shrunken claws? When, God? They lie here in my lap, naked reminders of this worn-out body that has served me too well. How long has it been since someone touched me? 20 years? 20 years I've been a widow, respected, smiled at, but never touched. Never held so close that loneliness was blotted out. I remember how my mother used to hold me, God. When I was hurt in spirit or flesh, she would gather me close and stroke my silky hair and caress my back with her warm hands. Oh, God, I'm so lonely. I remember the first boy who ever kissed me. We were both so new at that. The taste of young lips and popcorn, the feeling inside of mysteries to come. I remember Hank and the babies. How else can I remember them but together? Out of the fumbling, awkward attempts of new lovers came the babies. And as they grew, so did our love. And God, Hank didn't seem to mind if my body thickened and faded a little. He still loved it and touched it. And we didn't mind if we were no longer beautiful. And it felt so good. And the children hugged me a lot. Oh, God, I'm lonely. God, why didn't we raise the kids to be silly and affectionate as well as dignified and proper? You see, they do their duty. They drive up in their fine cars. They come to my room and pay their respects. They chatter brightly and reminisce, but they don't touch me. They call me Mom or Mother or Grandma. Never Minnie. My mother called me Minnie. So did my friends. Hank called me Minnie, too. But they're gone, and so is Minnie. And only Grandma is here. And God, she's lonely. Yeah. Isn't that beautiful?
13: Oh, that's beautiful. Beautiful.
14: Mm-hmm. And it conveys what you have seen.
13: Yes.
14: As you have interacted with people.
13: Oh, for sure. I love the story of Lily. Lily had been in a local nursing home for over 15 years, and she touched my hand one day and she said, "Missy, why is it taking so long?" I said, "Lily, taking so long for what?" She said, "To die." I said, "Lily, God must want you to be a blessing to someone. That's why he's leaving you here a while." And she said, "A blessing? Why a blessing?" I said, "Well, it's up to God, Lily." I said, "But he wants you to be a blessing to someone." She said, "Me? Who could I ever be a blessing to?" And I said, "Well, maybe to a roommate, maybe to a loved one, maybe to a grandchild, but that's why he's keeping you here so long." She said, "Well, then I'm willing to wait."
14: That's beautiful.
13: Feel that loneliness. Yeah.
14: Missy, let's talk about the practical side of this. There are people out there who have loved ones, relatives, mothers, fathers that are in nursing homes and have not really done their duty to them. It's obvious what we would like them to do and what we're suggesting that they do. For all the others who are listening, you're suggesting that even if they don't have someone there that they know, that they go to a nursing home and attempt to reach out to them and love them. Yes. How does one do that? You walk through the front door and the nurse says, "Why are you here?" You say,
13: "Well, I would suggest a phone call first, but you can't go to the front door. That's fine. But you get a hold of the recreational director and say, I really would like to come and do whatever I can for your people here. But go, and don't go at the holiday time. They're inundated with people at the holiday time. Go in the dead of winter. Go in the dead of summer when they have no one there."
14: Have you had many experiences where the light went on and a person in the last chapter of life all of a sudden recognizes what they've missed to this point?
13: That's why I'm here, and that's why I'm doing what I'm doing.
14: And why you're recommending it to others. You dealt with one woman who had Alzheimer's in particular.
13: Audrey. I hope we can play that tape. But Audrey was a 82-year-old woman. And she had been in the nursing home for about 8 years. Audrey had forgotten how to walk, how to talk, how to eat, and her hair, of course, was matted, and she would come down to the meetings, and just really people got so they ignored her except for physical situation. And I walked up to her one day with a microphone, and I said, "Audrey, would you like to sing with me?" And she went, and you hear that on the tape. Yeah. And then all of a sudden, she breaks into "In the Garden, I Come to the Garden Alone." Uh-huh. And the wonderful thing is, it's in beautiful harmony.
14: Do you know that same thing happened to my mother? She was unable to communicate. My mother had Parkinson's disease, and she had really kind of shrunk to about an 80-pound little frame. But a year before that, when the process hadn't gone quite that far, my friends Robert and Bobby Wogomuth went with me to see her, and we sat on the bed and sang to her. And Robert and Bobby have great voices, and they began singing the old hymns. And my mother, who could not talk, did the same thing because it comes from the other side of the brain. Mm-hmm. And mm-hmm. she sang in alto, mm-hmm. beautiful mm-hmm. alto, all the words in the right place.
13: Isn't it
14: and
13: wonderful?
14: I sat there and bawled like a baby. Let's hear the tape you're talking about.

0: through all this is even though there's a giving relationship and you're giving your life to go into places and reach out to people who really can't give you a lot back, you do get something back, don't
1: you? Oh, my, yes.
0: Missy, this is wonderful. This is such valuable information and motivation, I hope. We have five principles that this ministry is based on. And one of the five is the worth of the individual without regard to the circumstances in which life is expressed.
1: Yes.
0: So those who are not productive, those who are, you know, the rejected, the handicapped, and the elderly who languish in these nursing homes are all of equal worth. We're not on a hierarchy.
1: Some
0: aren't more valuable than others. And yet those people sit there and wait for somebody to care.
1: And Jeremiah 8:20 says, "The summer is over, the harvest is here, and we are not saved." And those are our seniors.
0: This is the last opportunity for many of them, isn't it? And if we don't reach out, who will?
1: That's right.
0: The thought that some of those people can spend eternity in heaven because of our effort is very exciting to me. Thank you, Missy. Appreciate you being with us.
1: Thank you.
0: And you know what I'm mindful of as we're talking about this subject? We are talking directly to a lot of people who are in that situation. They're listening to the radio in the nursing home, perhaps, and maybe there's a little tear in the corner of the eye because somebody has articulated what they've been feeling and what they need. And if we have put an arm around them, what a great way to invest a broadcast. And I want to share a scripture, a very, very familiar scripture from the words of Jesus. It's in Matthew 25, 34 to 40. And we've heard this before, but let's listen again and ask ourselves if we are truly conforming to this standard that God has set for us. He said in verse 34, "Then the king will say to those on his right hand, 'Come, you blessed of my Father, inherit the kingdom prepared for you from the foundations of the world. For I was hungry, and you gave me food, and I was thirsty, and you gave me drink, and I was a stranger, and you took me in. I was naked, and you clothed me. I was sick, and you visited me, and I was in prison, and you came to me.' Then the righteous will answer him, saying, 'Lord, when did we see you hungry and feed you, or thirsty and give you drink? When did we see you a stranger and take you in, or naked and clothed you? Or when did we see you sick or in prison and come to you?' And the king will answer to them and say to them, 'Assuredly, I say to you, inasmuch as you did it to one of the least of these, my brethren, you did it to me.'" Isn't that beautiful?
2: 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She called us and said, "You know, I really appreciate Family Talk. 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

0: 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Well, I'm Roger Marsh, and from all of us here at Family Talk and the Dr. James Dobson Family Institute, thanks so much for listening today. 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
1: It's not unusual for parents of strong-willed children to struggle with feelings of guilt and self-doubt over the constant tug-of-war in their homes.
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1: Unfortunately, too many parents have been told by the experts that managing children should be duck soup for those who do it right. That leaves them with intense self-condemnation when things don't work out so smoothly. If you're facing this kind of tension in your own life, let me give you three assurances. First, it isn't all your fault. Second, it won't always be so difficult. And third, you're probably doing a much better job than you think. Statistics show that most strong-willed kids later become stalwart, respectable, hard-working adults who can't believe some of the things they used to do. You may even see the day when your formerly defiant offspring comes to you for advice, worn out from the tug-of-war with his own very strong-willed child.
0: For more information, visit drdobsonminute.org.
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5: 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Sharon Epps joins us today to talk about what that means and how women can prepare to steward it well. 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She is president of Kingdom Advisors, our parent ministry, which equips Christian financial professionals to integrate biblical wisdom into the advice and guidance they provide. 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
6: It's good to be here.
5: Sharon, you have an insightful article in our new special edition of Faithful Steward magazine, which we're really excited about. It's called, Are Women Ready for the Great Wealth Transfer? And we hear that phrase all the time, great wealth transfer. What exactly does it mean, and why are women expected to play such a significant role?
6: Well, you mentioned the dollar amount. $1.25 trillion will pass from baby boomers to their heirs by 2048. And economists have talked about this for years, but now it's getting closer and closer, and it's already starting. Yes. And women are at the center of this inheritance because they tend to live longer than men.
5: Yes.
6: And they're poised to inherit more than men because they get the intragenerational transfer between generations. And the intergenerational transfers as well.
5: Yeah, well, that makes sense. I want to back up for a moment and go back to God's Word, because women, of course, have been playing significant roles in financial stewardship going back to biblical times, right?
6: Well, we find in Luke 8:1-3 that women were actually the primary funders of Jesus' ministry. So it's right at the core. Paul calls Phoebe his benefactor. She actually underwrote his work. And in a deeply patriarchal culture, these women still use their means to push God's mission forward.
5: I love that. And Scripture, of course, calls each of us to faithful stewardship. So talk to us about what that might look like specifically for women today.
6: This is really important, I think, for women to understand that 1 Corinthians 4:2 says, moreover, it is required of stewards that they be found faithful. And with women particularly, faithfulness shifts with every season in our life. And it's important that we stay informed, equipped, and engaged with money.
7: Yeah, it is so important. Really a critical idea for us as managers of what God entrusts to us. Now, whether a woman inherits wealth or earns an income or manages the household finances, let's talk about those unique opportunities she has to steward those resources.
6: Well, that's the thing. We often are all of those things. We're inheritors, we can be earners, and we're certainly managers of money. Research tells us that we're involved in 94% of the household decisions.
7: Wow.
6: And each of those roles, we get a chance to use money as a tool for God's purposes. And by stewarding well, we actually can help others see God's heart and calling for women.
7: Yeah, that's right. You know, we've talked about this special edition of our Faithful Steward magazine that's all about women and wealth. We're so thrilled about it. And I'd love for you to share just a bit about your hope and prayer for both women and men in terms of takeaways from this.
6: One of the big things is whether you love handling money or you don't do numbers, you are a part of God's adventure of using money as a tool to love people. And I think that's the missing link with many women that, quote, don't do money.
7: Yes.
6: And so what we've done in this issue is we've taken the stages of life and the roles in life that women play, and we've tied the money to it. And our goal is that you're able to see that money can actually be something that accelerates your purpose and it accelerates those things that you're passionate about in God's kingdom. It will also spark conversations between other women, between kids, and hopefully even between spouses.
7: Yeah, that's exactly right. Well, we can't wait to put it in your hands. And folks, we want you to know that as wealth changes hands, women have an extraordinary opportunity to steward it faithfully for God's purposes. And Sharon and I really appreciate you shedding some light on this today.
6: Always a pleasure. Thanks, Rob.
7: Folks, that's Sharon Epps, president of Kingdom Advisors. Well, this month, as we've said, we're releasing our first ever special edition of Faithful Steward magazine. It's entirely focused on women stewarding wealth. For this month only, when you become a FaithFi partner, we'll send you this special issue as our way of saying thanks. 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
7: 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We're going to dive into those questions here in just a moment, but go ahead and get your call in the queue, 800-525-7000. In the news today, buy now, pay later loans are increasingly being used for necessities, not just discretionary purchases, as households faced higher living costs. Buy now, pay later providers issued an estimated $157 billion in consumer credit in 2025. That was up $116 billion from 2024. LendingTree reports that 44% of Americans expect to use buy now, pay later within 6 months. Some consumers turn to these loans after exhausting their credit cards. Surveys show others are using the loans for groceries, rent, utilities, medical care, car repairs. I'm even seeing them for a food delivery. Can you imagine? The convenience can carry serious risks. Nearly half of these buy now, pay later users reported making a late payment in the last year. While many plans charge no interest, many do include interest, financing charges, repeated late payments, and fees. Borrowers may find that several small payments quickly become difficult to manage. That creates an ongoing cycle of debt. Be on your guard here. This is becoming normal, unfortunately. And listen, if you're needing to use buy now, pay later to make the purchase, it's a telltale sign that you need to slow down, stop, wait, save, and buy with cash. Be careful. This is becoming all too common. All right, let's dive into your questions today. Here's the number, 800-525-7000. You can call right now. Let's go to Alabama. Gene, how can I help?
11: I wonder how I could get the name of a debt consolidation company, a good Christian company.
7: Yes.
11: Or a way to reduce a large payment.
7: I'd be happy to help with that, Gene. And the one I'm going to give you actually has Christian in the name. It's Christian Credit Counselors. We've been partnered with Christian Credit Counselors for more than a decade now. They've worked with thousands of our listeners. They're wonderful people. In fact, I talked to Neely Simon, who is on the executive team there at Christian Credit Counselors, just earlier today. And they're working, unfortunately, I'll say, with more and more people. Just credit card debt seems to be running rampant now as costs are up, and it's just creating a real problem. However, they really feel that they've been called to this moment. And these are wonderful folks that want to come alongside God's people. And the reason that this is my preferred way to pay off debt is it doesn't require a new loan to roll up the debt with a new lender. It stays right where it is, but you enjoy two things. Number one is a level monthly payment, usually slightly lower than what you're paying right now on a minimum payment, but with a reduced interest rate. So whereas the average interest rate sitting today around 23%, the typical between in credit counseling is between 0 and 10. Now, it's ultimately going to depend on which creditors you're with in terms of which interest rate you get. But your first step is to head to faithfi.com/CCC. That's faithfi.com/CCC. And you can get an appointment virtually to connect over the phone. They'll walk you through all the details. And on average, you'll pay it off 80% faster with this approach. Does that help, though, Gene?
11: Yes. Do you have a phone number for them?
7: I do, yes. I'd be happy to help with that because I know it's often a lot easier just to pick up the phone and call. And that number is 800-557-1985. 800-557-1985.
11: Okay, that sounds great. Thank you so much.
7: Okay, you're welcome, Gene. Call anytime. Lord bless you. Let's go to Spring Hill, Florida, and welcome Rich to the broadcast. Go ahead, sir.
12: Hi, Rob. Thanks for taking my call.
7: Yes, absolutely.
12: My question is, I'm about to turn 69, and I'm trying to hold out till I'm 70 to collect my Social Security so that I get the maximum Social Security. If I'm able to, I might continue to work because I'm a little worried about being bored after I retired. So if I continue to work, does that mean that my Social Security will gradually increase, or do I stop paying Social Security after 70?
7: Yeah, you don't ever stop paying into Social Security. If you're working, you're going to have those FICA taxes regardless of your age. It's just the way the system works. And there is no reason to continue to delay beyond age 70 because that 8% increase that you're going to get every year beyond full retirement age stops accruing once you reach age 70. So you're just leaving money on the table if you don't start collecting. So you would not want to wait past age 70 to collect. But if you continue to work, and I love what you're saying about, listen, I love working and I'm not sure I would want to stop unless God redirects me to something else that allows me to be productive in a different way, you are still going to pay the FICA taxes.
12: Okay. So if I continue to work after, but I do collect my Social Security at 70, the money that I contribute after I turn 70 and continue to work, does that make my Social Security increase a little bit more?
7: Maybe. And here's the way that would happen. If you earn in any given year at any time, including beyond age 70, more earnings in that year than any of your high 35. So remember, you've got to have 40 quarters or 10 years of paying into the system to qualify. And your check is based on your highest 35 years of earnings. And so if by continuing to work, the total wages you had in any given year, if it replaced any of your high 35, then that would result in them recalculating your benefit and it would increase. And then the cost of living adjustments are going to happen regardless of whether you're working or not. So that would be the only way you would get a larger check as a result of working, is if you knock off one of the lower years.
12: Great. And a real quick second question.
7: Yeah.
12: Who do I need to contact or to see to help me create a budget? Because I must be overspending, because every couple months I have to withdraw some money out of my savings to make my checking even, to put it black.
7: Yeah, very good. Yeah, we have a team of what are called certified Christian financial counselors here, Rich, at FaithFi. And I'd be happy to provide one of those to you to work with you on a couple of sessions. If you decide you want to continue beyond that and you need some ongoing assistance, you would then work out, you know, what those payments would be for each session. It would be fairly nominal, but at least for those first couple of sessions, just to get you pointed in the right direction, help you understand the mechanics of setting up a spending plan, whether it's a paper system or in the FaithFi app, they're trained to do that. And we'd be happy to provide that complimentary. Is that sound good?
12: That sounds great. Thank you.
7: Okay. Absolutely, Rich. Hang on the line. The team will get your information and we'll get somebody in touch with you. Thanks for calling today. 800-525-7000 is the number to call. We're taking your calls and questions today on anything financial. 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We'll get to as many calls as we can. We've got room for perhaps two more questions. 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
7: Great to have you with us today on Faith and Finance. 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David, how can I help?
15: Hey, how you doing?
7: Good. Thanks for calling.
15: Yeah, thanks for taking my call. Yeah, I just got a real quick question. So my wife and I mean, we make decent money, but it seems like we're paying taxes every year. And what I did was increase my 401k to hopefully put that money towards the savings as opposed to paying more income taxes. Is that possible? Or should I figure something else out as far as taking more money and putting it aside at the end of the year? Or the, you know, income taxes also offer an option to just take out additional funds. What is your best advice?
7: Yeah, it's a great question. In terms of the strategies here, I mean, the 401k, increasing your 401k contributions is one of the best ways to reduce your current taxable income, you know, if you're already contributing to a traditional 401k. And, you know, I think secondly, you know, the goal is to be withholding enough throughout the year so you don't get hit with any penalties. In terms of how much to have withheld, do you have everything coming from W-2 income or are you self-employed?
15: Yeah, W-2.
7: Okay. Yeah, so ideally you want enough withheld so you don't have any balance, but you don't receive unnecessarily a large refund either. So the ideal state is to satisfy, you know, the IRS, what's called safe harbor rule, so you don't get hit with underpayment penalties. And then if you have bonuses or rental income or investments or anything like that, you know, then you do additional withholding or the quarterly estimated payments. You know, again, the 401k, yeah, those contributions reduce your taxable income, which then, as you know, lowers that federal and then potentially state income tax as well. Other ways would be, you know, if you could contribute to a health savings account, that probably doesn't apply if it doesn't already. You could open a traditional IRA alongside your traditional 401k. So those would be the most common that you would have. But I think the key is just to make sure that you have enough being withheld. And if you're consistently getting hit at the end of the year with additional taxes being owed, then, you know, you probably need to increase your withholding.
15: So shouldn't my job take out the necessary taxes that, you know, during each pay period? Because it seems like they're not taking out enough. I mean, and I file zero, right? Married, file zero, and they should take out plenty of taxes, I would think. But it seems like they're only taking out like $200 and $300 per period. So I was just curious. I don't think that's adequate.
7: Yeah. You know, I mean, typically if all you have is W-2 income and you don't have, you know, multiple jobs or bonuses and commissions or other income, you know, generally what the employer is taking, especially if you're not, you know, if you're filling out that W-4 and following the worksheet the way it's provided, you should generally have enough federal and state income taxes withheld as well as the Social Security and Medicare. But again, that W-4, and they've updated that kind of worksheet, if you will, recently. It's a little different than it used to be. So you may want to go back through that process. But if you don't have a lot of other income coming, you should be all set there. So it may just be worth looking at, you know, ultimately it's up to you in terms of how you fill that out. And based on the information you provide in the IRS withholding table, that's ultimately what's going to determine how much is withheld. So I'd probably just go back through that process. You can use the IRS tax withholding estimator at irs.gov, or you can ask your payroll department to withhold an additional fixed amount from each paycheck just based on, you know, what you owed in the past. So if you owed $3,600 last year, for example, you could have an extra $150 withheld from each biweekly paycheck, just to avoid another surprise if everything is basically the same. So, you know, I would either go to the IRS and use one of their calculators just to do an estimator, or just take last year's additional taxes that you owed and just ask them to take out that additional amount. Either could accomplish what you need.
15: Got it. All right. Thanks a lot.
7: Yeah, absolutely. Thanks for your call today. We appreciate it. Let's finish up today in Austin, Texas. Paul, go ahead.
16: Yes, I'm 65. I'm going to continue to work, Lord willing, as long as I can. I've got approximately $20,000 in savings, and I want to see what you would recommend to grow that towards retirement.
7: Yeah. So the $20,000, is that the extent of your savings, or do you have other buckets of money in addition to that?
16: That's pretty much it.
7: Okay. And what are you spending on a monthly basis, typically?
16: Let's see. I would guesstimate probably about $4,000.
7: Okay. Yeah. So, I mean, I would really love for you to have 6 months worth of expenses, which that $20,000 is not quite that. So I would say, as much as I want, agree with you, it'd be great to get something into a retirement account that could be growing for the future. You know, I just wouldn't want you to get that invested and then all of a sudden you need it for something unexpected. And so I would kind of call this your emergency fund, almost a fully funded emergency fund, and move it into a high yield savings account or a money market account and try to get as much yield as you can where it's stable, it's liquid, but it, you know, is going to give you, you know, a decent rate of return. And then I would say beyond that, whatever you can carve out each month you know, beyond your living expenses, and maybe it's time to relook at the budget and just see what you can do to cut back so you've got more margin on a monthly basis. That's what I would be looking to systematically invest into a retirement account. And I'd probably do, you know, it really depends on whether you'd benefit more from the current deduction now. And if so, I'd use a traditional IRA. And if not, you know, you're not in the higher brackets and you want to go ahead and put in a Roth IRA, I think that would be fine too. What is your age?
16: 65.
7: Okay. Yeah. So you have the ability to do the catch up for, you know, if you're over 50 years old. So that would allow you to put away a full $8,000 for 2025, which you can do all the way up until you file your 2025 return early next year. And then you can immediately start funding 2026.
16: Okay. So you recommend a traditional IRA or a money market?
7: Well, I would use the money market or a high yield savings for the $20,000 and leave that there. I would not invest that because we're going to consider that your emergency fund. And then I would put new contributions over in that traditional IRA starting right now, if you can, if you have a little bit left over at the end of the month, and just fund that systematically every month. You'll be able to do up to $8,000 for this year. And then next year you can put in a total of $8,600 being somebody who's over 50 years old.
16: All right.
7: Thank you very much. Thanks for your call. Yep. Lord bless you. Big thanks to my team today, Taylor, Tahira, Omar, and everybody here at FaithFi. We'll see you tomorrow.
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20: In the Star Wars movie The Mandalorian and Grogu, now on video, a popular Disney Plus series gets the full-scale cinematic treatment. The result is equal parts cool, cute, and nostalgic, if a bit predictable. The Mandalorian is an armor-clad bounty hunter named Din Djarin. He's a man of few words who has also become an unlikely surrogate father to a little Yoda-like guy named Grogu. Now they've got a new assignment, rescuing Jabba the Hutt's son, Rata. What could possibly go wrong? The Mandalorian and Grogu is a lightweight, standalone adventure. Families will find a bit of Star Wars spirituality and a lot of bloodless violence. So we're giving The Mandalorian and Grogu a 3.5 out of 5 for family friendliness. Read the full review at PluggedIn.com/radio. I'm Adam Holtz with Plugged In by Focus on the Family.
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21: For American Family News, I'm Robert Thornton. A tropical depression has formed over the Northern Gulf. A tropical storm warning has been issued for parts of the upper Texas and southwestern Louisiana coasts. The system is expected to reach the Texas or Louisiana coast tomorrow. Rainfall totals of 3 to 6 inches, with maximum totals of 9 inches for parts of the upper Texas coast inland through east central Texas are possible. 2 to 3 inches of rain are possible for parts of southwest Louisiana. Rescuers were racing to free hundreds of workers believed to be trapped in tunnels at hydropower sites. They were buried in mud by catastrophic flooding on the Nepal-China border. And the death toll has climbed as desperate families search for missing loved ones. The combined deaths in Nepal and China surpassed 950, with more than 4,400 people missing. Many Americans are protesting data centers coming to their neighborhoods. The concerns are electricity usage, water use, and the rise in utility bills. Vice President J.D. Vance weighed in on the issue today on his way to Battleground, Michigan, where he was to speak today.
22: What the president said about data centers is they're an important part of the AI economy. When people build them, they have to build the power plants along with the data centers. I think probably 99% of the backlash to data centers has come in areas where building a data center means higher utility and higher electricity for the people on the ground.
21: President Donald Trump said communities opposed to data centers risk becoming backwards and poor. The Trump administration has launched Project Watershed 250, a new cybersecurity effort to protect U.S. water systems from hackers. More from Fox's Jessica Rosenthal.
0: Recently, the Cybersecurity and Infrastructure Security Agency said there have been more than 100 cyber attacks on U.S. water and wastewater plants. Now the National Cyber Directors told Fox News Digital they're launching Project Watershed, deploying AI and cyber tools to Texas for 6 months in an effort to find vulnerabilities in the water system there, including through stress testing the protections they currently have in place. Now, despite the recent attacks on water systems in states like Minnesota and Michigan, the White House says Project Watershed is not in response to this, that this project's been in the works for months. Jessica Rosenthal, Fox News.
21: Mothers are not the only ones to reach out to when it comes to sharing a pro-life message. AFN's Chris Woodward explains.
1: The Stand Radio recently sat down with Andrea Powell and David Thompson from Parkgate Pregnancy Clinic in Tupelo, Mississippi, to discuss a game-changing shift in pro-life ministry, engaging fathers early in the decision-making process. Recent research shows the baby's father is the primary influence when a mother decides to choose life. Andrea Powell, executive director at Parkgate, explained how that discovery transformed their clinic's approach.
3: It really has positively shifted our approach from focusing solely on the mom to engaging the dad while he is present in the clinic. Now, understanding his role in helping make that decision for life, we recognized we needed to make a shift at Parkgate.
1: To lead that charge, Parkgate brought on fatherhood director David Thompson earlier this year. When a father accompanies a woman into the clinic, David steps in for a direct one-on-one conversation to address his fears and offer ongoing support.
23: When a mom is trying to make a decision for life, she wants dad to be involved. And they were telling me this morning that there are times where maybe a mom is considering abortion, and they'll even ask her, let's say that dad said to you, I want this baby. Let's make it work. How would you respond? And almost always, I'd keep the baby.
1: Through a four-week mentoring program and gospel-focused classes, Parkgate connects dads with practical tools and spiritual guidance, partnering with local churches to disciple fathers for the long haul. I'm Chris Woodward.
21: Texas Public Utility Commissioners on Friday voted to move ahead on the first of three controversial high-voltage 765-kilovolt transmission lines. The action comes despite requests from landowners and lawmakers to pause the project. Texas Lieutenant Governor Dan Patrick recently joined other state lawmakers and called for a pause in planning until the legislature could address the issue in the next session. That's a wrap on news this time around. Find more news at AFN.net.
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28: 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Perhaps you could contribute to the conversation we've been having here on Wretched about what a church can reasonably do to help their elder not take a tumble, not do something dumb or really sinful. Has to be reasonable. We don't want to like have it come across like we don't trust you at all, Pastor. This is not an easy dance. And so we've been trying to sort through what can a church reasonably do to help a pastor in that regard. And Jimmy, I've got a contribution. I wish I had thought of it, but I didn't.
34: Okay.
28: Trevor was talking to Trevor, our social media guru, about this very subject. And I said, what do you think, Trevor? What do you think that a church can do? And he's one of those guys who doesn't shoot right away. I envy that. You know, he's not like, okay, here, I'll just kind of sits back and he said, I think that in our circles, we put a high degree of emphasis on knowledge and theological training. But we don't stress the qualities and the attributes of what makes a good shepherd. And I went, ding, ding, ding, ding, ding, ding. I think that that's it. And that's something that wouldn't be intrusive at all. Is your pastor modeling what a shepherd should look like? I think that that was awesome advice. And that's something then you could help your pastor with. A man shouldn't just be theologically trained. A man shouldn't just be able to preach great sermons. Yes, that is a part of it, but that is not the totality of it. In fact, when you look at the list of qualifications, yes, able to teach is a qualification for an elder. A, what are the rest of the qualifications? Character. And we need to remember, too, that elders are assigned to be under shepherds to the chief shepherd, Jesus Christ. So we should look like shepherds. What do shepherds look like? Are they brave and courageous? Yes. Are they willing to take a bullet? Absolutely they are. But they tend to the needs of the sheep. They care for them. They lead them to green pastures. They heal their wounds. That's what a shepherd does. And maybe, just maybe, maybe we've overlooked those qualifications too much. And that when we see a man, high profile, low profile, doesn't make any difference, when we see them not exhibiting those attributes of being a shepherd, that we could then cozy up next to them and respectfully and lovingly discuss it with them and not just give it a pass because they are able to pack the place because they preach great sermons. That, and if you could bring specific examples, pastor, wanted to bring this to your attention. That a pastor really should be tender and gentle with the sheep. I've got three examples where that hasn't happened in the last 2 weeks. Want to bring that to your attention. Did you know about that? Do you agree with that? Do you think that that's perhaps something that needs to be addressed? Because if you're seeing an ongoing pattern of sub-shepherd-like behavior, I think that that should be a 5-alarm fire. That should be like, ding, ding, ding, ding, ding, ding. Smoke is going off in here because we got a problem. Because just because a guy can preach or he can systematize theology, that isn't enough. So perhaps in our ongoing conversation about what we can do with elders is congregation, I don't know what your church polity is, but I think biblically you are charged. That's a stronger word than you just have the responsibility. You're charged. You can help your pastor in that regard. No, of course it shouldn't be. All right, pastor, sit down. Wow, have we got a laundry list on you? That's not the goal any more than he should be treating the sheep that way. It should be, pastor, hey, we want to make sure that these qualifications, that they're mindful for you. Here's what we see, brother. We can help. We want to help you in this regard. And if you get a response that says, go away. I don't want you to tell me these things. That could be as, I'm not sure to what degree, but it could be at least in the general range of as concerning as a theological error. Because qualifications of character are just as crucial as the qualification of being able to teach. You got more suggestions, 877-282-2337.
4: All right, this is, speaking of Trevor, this is from Trevor, not the same Trevor, a different Trevor.
28: How do you know?
4: Well, I don't know, actually. But he says, Todd, what do you think about churches using a website like Ministry Imprint to help identify spiritual gifts and ways people would be good at serving?
28: Yeah. Well, I would say this. I would say that there's a better way. I'll give you my 2 cents, and it's currently trading at about 1.2 cents, but I'll give it to you what I think of those things. But what I will say is there is a better way to determine your spiritual gifts, and that way is in the context of your local church. It's a better way. It's a more relational and organic way to determine these things as opposed to algorithms and scientific formulas for determining what your gifts are. I think it should happen in the context of the local church. If you're wondering what your spiritual gift is, I think there's a couple of ways to do that without even involving people initially. Start doing the stuff that you want to do at your church. What do you want to do there? What do you want to fix? What do you see as the problem? Start doing that. Congratulations, you found your gift. If you don't know what that is yet, talk to brothers and sisters who know you. This is why church is more about going to church on Sunday morning. If you go to just go to church on Sunday morning, nobody knows you well enough. Nobody can say to you, hey, I've been observing you. Do you want to know what I think your gift is? Or if you approach them and say, hey, do you know what my gift is? They're going to be like, you usually get here about 2 minutes before the bell. I don't know. So I guess punctuality, maybe. But you're never like super early. They don't know anything about you. That's why you got to be doing church together. Let others help you identify those things. Now, having said that, the church is the preeminent system for determining your spiritual gift. Do I think those things can be used? I do. Not everybody agrees with that. I do. You got to watch out for the Enneagram, I think, is just because its roots are so dark. Just avoid that. But could there be some? I'm not familiar with the one. Jimmy, what was the name of the one church? What was it called?
4: Ministry Imprint.
28: Yeah, I can't critique on it. I'm not aware of it. But if it can be used helpfully as a tool to help, you know, kind of get in the conversation and to bring it up to others and say, hey, I took this thing. It says this. What do you think of that? Okay, use it as a tool, but it's a footstool. I think your primary source is your local church. 877-282-2337.
4: All right, this is a text from Audrey. Todd, I recently found out several of the older men at my church are Freemasons. A few are deacons and influence the pastor. My husband is a young Christian and has no discernment. And I'm trying to not rely on my emotions, but what should we do?
28: What should you do? I think you should talk to them. That's what you should do. Freemasonry is, in my estimation, very dark, very evil, very secretive. It's not Christian. It's a Christian. It's not even sub-Christian. It's a Christian. I would compile all of the reasons you believe that. Do your research and compile it. Show the quotes. We've done a number of programs on Freemasonry throughout the course of the years here on Wretched, but if you put together your own stuff, sit down with them. Tell them you'd like to meet with them. You'd like to discuss a few of these, some things with them. Compliment them on the great things that they're doing there. Thank them for their service and their sacrifice. And say, gentlemen, it's come to my attention that you guys are Freemasons. And I'm wondering if you could just explain to me why you're a Freemason. And hear them out. Hear them out. Don't go in with your barrels loaded. Don't just blast away. Hear what their reasoning is. And then you can engage with, well, I've done a little research on it. Were you aware that they have hideous oaths? Of course they are. They've taken them because do you know what God says about hideous oaths? No, that's sinful. Were you aware of that? Were you aware of the confusion of the syncretism at best, the mingling of religions inside of it? And then just release the studying that you have done and ask them why they feel that that's compatible with. Were you aware of these things? Are you still okay with that? I'm wondering how you put this together, because Jesus said, and then they say, and then that'll bring clarity. And if they say, I never knew that, then win. Then that's just victory. That's the way it's supposed to work out. And if it ranges from, we'll have to think about it, let them think about it, and then circle back in 30 days. If they become belligerent and argumentative about it, well, now you've got yourself clarity of a different sort. And it would probably be a clarity that says, I'm concerned, because there's a dance here. There's a dance here that takes place between elders and the sheep. There is submission to authority, and yet there is a responsibility of those elders to be of a certain caliber, because you're submitting to them and you have every right to expect that they meet those standards. This is Wretched Radio.
4: 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It's inspirational. It's nice, but it doesn't actually help you when life gets hard. 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We're talking about marriage when things aren't easy and mental health and whether the Bible has real answers. 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
5: Important dates in Christian history. 1549. Archbishop Thomas Cranmer produces the Book of Common Prayer for the Church of England. Henry VIII created the Anglican Church as a mirror of the Catholic Church, but the Book of Common Prayer helped to mold the Church of England into a Protestant church. 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
28: Wretched things, we want wretched things. 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Whatever it is, and you think, oh, that's pretty wretched, we want it. And wretched, by the way, could also mean that's good. You see something great, you read a great article, we want those things because we can't find everything. But wow, is it a blessing when you send stuff that we'd never set our eyes on. You can also text questions, comments, conundrums, snarks directly to Jimmy's personal cell phone, 877-282-2337.
4: Church sign! Oh. Church sign from Marion. Our church is like fudge, sweet with a few nuts.
28: Oh.
4: Yeah.
28: What a waste. What a waste. I think church signs can be used really for a lot of good. I'm putting a Bible verse up. Cool. Announcements to your members. Cool. You can even announce to the community, we'd love to have you visit us. All cool. I think it can be a sign of conviction. I think it could be a real strong sign of conviction. If you do not believe in Jesus Christ, you will perish. Whatever. That's some sort of proclamation of truth. All good. And so when churches, I think in an effort to show the community how they are, I think this is just another example of why there is so little respect for evangelical Christianity today. We don't respect our own faith. We make jokes, and like, church is different, okay? If you're 4-H, or if you want to put up, you're a business and you want to put up signs that are cutesy, we're the church. Do I think that these churches are sinning? I don't think we can say that. Okay, some of these jokes are so bad it's sinful. I don't think we can say that, but it's just, come on, y'all. How's about delivering a message that elevates Christ? Because I don't even think that that's, I think it's tone deaf, those types of things. I really do. I think the whole seeker-sensitive movement, I know the mega churches are still mega, and people still love to get their ears tickled, but I don't think that that's the right trend. The trend is serious. The trend is earnest. The trend is we've had enough of this. The trend is life is too hard for silly. I need something bigger and better than this. I don't need whoop-de-doo on Sunday morning. And I think that every time that we do something that tries to show that we're relatable, that we're cool, that's a part of the seeker-sensitive operation manual. You got to show them that you're hip and relevant. You got to show them that you're really casual and cool. No, you don't. And I don't think that people actually want that these days. I had a thought. Now, this might rankle somebody. I suspect it could. Jimmy, if you recall, we were chatting about how at Alpharetta Bible Church, we instruct guest preachers. When we have a guest preacher, Tim Challies is going to be preaching in a couple of weeks. I haven't told him this yet, but he'll learn when I share it with him that morning. Tim, we don't want, how do you do? Nice to meet you. My flight was excellent. Atlanta's lovely. None of that. We want you to start preaching. Preferably open your Bible too and go. Why? Because it's a worship element. And the current trend, I don't think it's a sin, but the current trend is, and it's been going on for a bit, you chit-chat a little bit up front so that you're relatable and people don't think that you're just stodgy. And I say, why is that necessary? You're proclaiming the Word of God. And here's the thought that I had that maybe will possibly move you in that direction. Would you do that with prayer in church? Right before the prayer. Hey, everybody, how's everybody doing this morning? It's great to be here. Man, I'm telling you, can't wait for football season to start. Won't it be great when football season, let's hope that UGA takes it home this year. Let's pray. It's like, wait, what? Well, why are you doing that? Well, I just want people to be able to relate to me. They don't have to relate to you. You're leading prayer. Bingo! They don't have to relate to you. You are proclaiming the Word of God. Somebody shared a quote. I think it's a quote from Chuck Smith of Calvary Chapel said this. The pastor's job is to be the hose that delivers the water with the least amount of hose taste possible. Yep. Bingo. And that is why when we feel like we have to relate, that's incorporating hose taste. You're there to proclaim the Word. Bring it. Bring the Word. Now, I don't think that rule has to apply. Say at conferences, do you have to do? I think that there's a difference. But when we're talking about a church service, God regulates the principles. Okay, how's about reading of the Word of God? Hey, everybody, morning. How's everybody doing today? I got to tell you, so good to be. I was talking to Larry out in the lobby, and he said that he's got terrible back pain. Mine's gone away, and I'm just really grateful for that this morning. Would you please open your Bible to 2 Chronicles 7 to hear the Word of God? Why did you tell us about your back? Well, you know, I just wanted people not to think that I'm stodgy and stuff. You're supposed to be reading the Bible. You wouldn't do that with the other elements of worship. Why the need to do that with sermons? Yes, that is my personal hobby horse. You're welcome. 877-282-2337.
4: All right, this is from James.
28: At least I recognize it.
4: No, and I don't disagree. I think a lot of people would agree with that.
28: Well, a lot of people wouldn't.
4: Yeah, well, that's true,
28: and
4: too.
28: If I'm at a church that's a biblical church and the pastor starts with chit-chat, I don't stand up and berate him or throw stones at him. I don't think they're sinning. I think there's a higher, better way. That's all.
4: Yeah, I agree. All right, this is from James. Todd, my pastor has said on several occasions that he doesn't like the term Christian when referring to followers of Jesus. He prefers to be called a believer or follower. Am I off base when he says this?
28: Don't know why he feels that way. I wouldn't make a big deal out of it. It's one of those things for whatever this is worth, whatever it's worth, that type of stuff bugs me. Okay, it does. Like, wait a second. Okay, so what's the reason you don't want to be called Christian when that's what we're called in the Bible? That is a name. Now, it was intended originally as a pejorative, but we've embraced it now for two millennia. We are Christ ones. That's what it means. We are Christ ones. What's wrong with that? Why would somebody have a problem with being called a Christ one? My suspicion, and this is speculation, is that they don't want to be labeled that because it

0: pastor over something like that? If the guy is, look at the trajectory of the fellow. Is he overall sound? Is he bringing it every week? Is he being faithful? Is he serving the sheep? Stuff like that. You just let go. If you really wanted, you know, to drill into it, do it lovingly. Do it in a way that's a, hey, pastor, I'm curious. You've said this in the past. I'm so curious. Why do you feel that way about being called Christian? See what he says. And could you possibly say, you know, that's really interesting, but you know, I don't think I see it that way, brother, because, and explain it, and you're done. And you're done. This would not be something worth grinding the axe over. 877-282-2337.
1: All right, this is from Troy. Todd, I hear some people say it only has to be in the Bible once to be true. Is there a name for this biblical hermeneutic?
0: I think it's called "It only has to be in the Bible once to be true." It's a long word, but nevertheless, the term that's coming to mind that's sort of related would be the analogy of Scripture, but I'm not familiar with a term that says just one time is all it takes. If God just said one time, thou shalt not murder, that's enough. Doesn't need to be 17 times. In fact, that's something that we need to be really aware of, because people will actually use the number of times it's presented in the Bible to weigh it. Now, I grant you, sometimes that is appropriate. When God talks about something a lot, you better take that serious. Okay, he's serious about this. He's repeating this theme a lot. But that doesn't mean that a one-timer isn't just as weighty. Now, this is why hermeneutics, rightfully defined, means the art and science of interpreting Scripture. There are scientific rules, if you will, but it's also an art. So one time can mean it's not as big a deal, but it doesn't have to. It can mean it's still a very big deal because God only needs to utter it once. Having said that, if he utters it a lot of times, then guess what? It's something that you should really consider, especially if it's repeated in the same book. If the author is repeating something regularly, that is the point that he wants to make. He's hammering a nail into the wood of your mind. Hey, hey, hey, hey, get this, because of repetition. If you'd like to learn more, here's a word that maybe will be helpful for you. Herman Hu. It's a resource that's available at fortisplus.org. And when I say available, it's free available. It's 13, 11, 13, 12, 13, something like that. Lessons on biblical hermeneutics that helps you with the craft of the art and science of interpreting Scripture. Fortisplus.org. Did I mention it's free? 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
5: The further we seem to get age-wise, the more likely it is that someone will fall for the idea that the Holocaust is a myth. 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So the way the numbers break down is you've got 51% that say it definitely wasn't a myth. 20% say it was a myth. That leaves 29% who aren't sure. They're not totally sure. It probably isn't a myth, but maybe it is. This is also about the degree to which widely documented history stops mattering when you can propagandize individuals in the way that we are seeing them propagandize with so many of the social platforms that are out there.
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1: Titles of Christ. In the Bible, Jesus is given many titles that teach us about who he is and what he has done. Jesus is called the bridegroom. Christians are waiting for Christ's return, which the book of Revelation describes as the wedding of the Lamb. Christ will come to usher his bride, his church, into eternity with him. 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
2: Calvin Robinson, but he's more Catholic now than he's Anglo, I think. I don't know. What do I think of Lutheran Catholicism? What do I think of Baptist Catholicism? That's probably stronger for most. I'm a Baptist Catholic. You'd go, no, you can't. No, you can't. The term is syncretistic, and I think it is akin to the Evangelicals and Catholics Together movement. Here's how I always think about when denominations that have been historically set apart. In other words, we don't agree. In other words, both sides think the other side is a genuine out of theological salvation. They can't be saved with those beliefs. I'm trying to avoid the word using heretic, but that's basically the right word. Like evangelicals and Catholics always thought that. Protestants and Catholics always thought that. That's why we had a Protestant Reformation. We thought they thought we were. And they've codified it very thoroughly in the Council of Trent. 8 years worth of counseling to basically anathematize Protestantism. What has changed? The answer is nothing, but a group of individuals. I always see this Together movement. Think of Orthodoxy, if you will, as a river. Better yet, like a creek or a stream. And then on one bank, you've got Catholics. On the other bank, you've got evangelicals. And they've been growing there on those banks for centuries. And some people start to say, you know, when you use that word justification like that, we kind of see it like that. And then the other side says, yeah, you know, with sanctification, you've always said it was like this. And we've said it like this. So we can kind of see how it would kind of be like that. And what's happening is the tree is bending. It's starting to bend over the creek until they work through enough of these issues where it's like, well, we sort of kind of like that. And then, well, we maybe see it a little bit differently now than we used to see it. And we're bending a little bit this way. And then finally they touch in the middle and they say, aha, now we have fellowship with one another. No, you don't. No, you don't. You fudged. You bent. But until the other side denounces and renounces its historic theology that is outside of Christian orthodoxy, there is no together. You can't be together with Roman Catholics if you're Protestant. And I'm sorry, Anglicanism is, in my estimate, you got to put them on the Protestant side of the creek. Because historically, that's how they started, was in defiance of Rome. They've got an archbishop as opposed to a pope. They've got different faiths. They've got a confession of faith statement. They've got the Book of Common Prayer. It's just different. And it's different on the big issues. The doctrine of justification, salvation by faith alone. Do they have some similarities to Catholicism? Of course they do. And because if anybody probably, okay, at least practically, in practice, the Protestants that moved the least away from Roman Catholicism with hierarchy, structure, and practice would be Anglicanism. I'm not saying they're Catholics. I'm just saying they moved the least away. You could probably put next to them, and don't be offended, my Lutheran brothers and sisters, Lutheranism, just in practice, the way that they do church, liturgically, a higher liturgy, the offices, the vestments. They didn't move as far as, say, the Baptists. And certainly the evangelicals. So I don't. I see the spectrum, and I see Anglicanism on the other side of the stream. And it must be those who are bending and bending and bending, along with some Catholics that they found who are willing to bend and bend and bend and say, "Look, we're Anglo-Catholic. No, you're either Anglican or you're Catholic, but you can't be both. At least not faithfully." 877-282-2337.
0: All right, this is from Kelly. I would love to hear your thoughts, Todd, on these little rubber Jesus dolls, the ones that are kind of like trolls but smaller that Christians seem to be handing out.
2: Hate them. Hate them. It's so funny. There's one of them at my gym. Okay, I go twice a week, and I pretty much use the same equipment all the time, so I'm always in the same spots. And on the window ledge, back where the big racks of weights are, where I go, yeah, there's one of those little Jesus figurines there. And they've got a cleaning crew. I know they see it. I see it. Everybody sees it. Why don't they take it down? Well, you know, it's a little figurine of Jesus. It's kind of cute. And you'll see them in stores by cash registers. People leave them around. I think that they think they're doing evangelism. I think it's blasphemous. God as a little plastic ducky figure. There's another one, isn't there? There's the Jesus. Oh, there's the Jesus figures. And then even more blasphemously, it's the Jesus duck figures. We've turned our Savior into a mallard. Really? Really? This is why the world looks at Christianity and doesn't take us seriously, because we don't take ourselves seriously. We turn our deity, the only true and living God, into a little rubber figurine. And furthermore, we've deluded ourselves into thinking that's evangelism. I'm doing kingdom work by leaving one of these little blasphemous figurines around. If you want to be evangelistic, share the gospel with people. And might I suggest to those people who are into those, remember who you're dealing with here. We're talking about God. And the omnipotent, omni-everything God, including omnipresent. And you've stuffed him into a little child's toy that you could get at the wishing well at Perkins. Do they still have the wish? Is Perkins still a restaurant?
0: I don't know.
2: I don't either. Boy, there's a dated reference.
0: Yeah.
2: Well, they used to be at Perkins. I don't know how many they had, but they had one on Robert Street in West St. Paul. It was a big treat for our family. The pancakes, still some of the probably the best pancakes that I remember, except for Mickey's Diner. And they had a wishing well. And the kids, if you were under the age of whatever, you could go to the wishing well, and they had little tchotchkes, little toys, little gizmos inside of it, and you could pick it out, and then it would keep you distracted while the adults ate. Basically, it's smart, really. We've turned Jesus into one of those. The God who condescended to live among us, who took on human form, to live a perfect life of righteousness, to be brutally executed on behalf of sinners, rose from the grave, ascended into heaven with the promise that he is going to return to judge the world in righteousness. Hey, want a little rubber Jesus? Thanks for the email. Send more to idea@wretched.org or text 877-282-2337.
0: All right, this is from Courtney. Todd, should Christians be vegans? There are some out there that follow Michael Greger. I researched and couldn't find any reputable Christians in history that were vegan, which doesn't surprise me since Jesus declared all foods clean in Mark, even before Peter's vision in Acts. Overall, it seems to be counter to Scripture.
2: Okay, I have not done enough scientific research on this, so take this for what it's worth. I think we need meat because of the fall. We didn't before the fall. No, we weren't told to go and eat until after sin entered the world. And then we were commanded, go and kill that stuff and eat it, because I think we need it for nutrient's sake. I don't think we're going to be eating animals in the new heavens and the new earth. Why? Because it'll be the way that it was before the fall. I think we're going to have farming. I don't think we're going to need chemicals, thankfully. I think that we're going to have crops and produce, and we're going to eat it, and we'll have all the nutrients we've need inside of it, because I've heard that there are side effects to veganism. There are some good health benefits, I grant you that, because it depends on the type of meat that you eat and what the quantity of meat you consume. But because of the deficiency in the natural nutrients that come from meat, whether white or red, you're not getting all of it in vegetables, and it can be detrimental to your health. So I personally am not totally sold on the whole vegetarian idea from a health standpoint. and we have liberty. Now, if you choose to not exercise that liberty, you certainly can do that. You don't have to eat meat, but it certainly shouldn't be something that is that becomes a trend in Christianity, because it's neither commanded nor forbidden. So why would you want to make it a trend? Jimmy, I don't know if you knew this, but I was once a vegetarian.
0: Really?
2: It started when I was probably a sophomore in college.
0: Oh, you're being serious.
2: Yeah.
0: Wow.
2: Yeah. I just, because it was cool. And so I thought I'd be cool. Remember, I wasn't saved. So what if I was studying to be a pastor? I wasn't saved. And I thought it'd be cool to be a vegetarian. And so one day I started. That morning I was like, that's it. I'm going to be a vegetarian. That stopped at noon. When I had lunch, that was it. 4 hours. That's 4 hours. You know, I was just a punk. Thought it would be cool to do it. And it was like, I went to the lunch line. Back then, we had two choices, yes or no. And I was like, give me the glop with the meat in it, because I'm starving over here. 877-282-2337. This is Wretched Radio.
0: Ask most Christians what they know about hermeneutics, and you'll likely get, Herman who? That sounds like somebody's uncle. Is that the guy that always comes and just stays quiet in the back of the small group? Hermeneutics is actually the art and science of interpreting scripture, and if you don't know how to do it rightly, you're going to read the Bible wrongly. Worse, you're actually going to be an easy target for every false teacher with a podcast and a proof text. Herman Hu is basically a master's level education in how to read the Bible correctly, and it's condensed into something that you can actually finish. 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By the end of it, you'll never read scripture the same way again, and you'll never have the wool pulled over your eyes by someone who sounds competent but doesn't know what they're talking about. Herman Hu, it is streaming right now for free on Fortis Plus. 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You know, a lot of ministries talk to individuals, and that's fine. But somewhere along the way, the local church gets forgotten. And we believe that to be a big problem, because the local church is the institution that Jesus promised to build. It's not an afterthought. It's the plan. And that's why we exist at Fortis Institute. We exist to strengthen local churches, not replace them. 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
5: Hermeneutics. Hermeneutics is the art and science of interpreting scripture. One key principle of hermeneutics is reading verses in context. Words can have multiple meanings, but the intended meaning of a word is understood from its context in the surrounding words, verses, paragraphs, and chapters, all understood in the context of the Bible as a whole. 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
2: But I do have another sad confession to make. 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That's the number of the old toll-free. Jimmy, I didn't. My vegetarianism lasted 4 hours.
0: Mm-hmm.
2: But not eating red meat, that lasted 40 years.
0: Oh.
2: Did you know that?
0: I did not know that. Yep,
2: I just ate white stuff for 40 years. And then the doc said, you want to get your iron levels up, start eating some red meat. I did, and I've been making up for lost time ever since. Oh, what was I thinking? Just a knucklehead to limit myself to just white meat. Yeah, just did it. It just became kind of a lifestyle for me. It wasn't anything religious. It wasn't anything like, oh, I'm being spiritual by not eating red meat. Still eating chickens and fish and all of that white stuff. But I didn't eat red meat until just a bit ago. It's delicious. Especially when you sous vide it. 877-282-2337.
0: All right, this is from Joanna. Todd, I was wondering if you knew if Allie Beth Stuckey is a solid biblical woman that other Bible-believing women can listen to.
2: Everything I've heard sounds good coming from Allie Beth, so I think so. I've never heard a squawk about Allie Beth. I think she's solid. I think she's doing a good work. I certainly don't listen to every program, but I think she's square. Greg Gifford was on the Allie Beth program for his book, Lies My Therapist Told Me. Speaking of books, I hear there's a new one coming out on, say, Monday. I've heard about a little bit. Greg's book, Lies My Therapist Told Me, was an interview that she did because she was affirming with Greg, we got a problem with the secular therapeutic invading the Christian church. Oh, considering the amount of prescriptions that are being written for Christian kids when it's not necessary. Still a great book. It's not that old. It's like a year old. And Allie Beth Stuckey, I think you can listen to her safely. 877-282-2337.
0: This is a text from Anonymous. Todd, can you define complementarism?
2: No, go ahead. I'll wait.
0: Can you define that?
2: No. I'm sorry. What word is it?
0: Yeah.
2: Define a compliment. It's when you say something nice about another person.
0: That's it. Uh-huh. Can you define that for yourself and why you aren't patriarchal?
2: Okay. I thought it was going to go the other way. Why are you aren't egalitarian?
0: That's it.
2: I'm just trying to make you feel better.
0: Thank you.
2: All right. Complementarian versus egalitarian. Egalitarian says that men and women are equal in all regards, all roles, all authority, all skills, all gifts, all personality, all emotions. Complementarian says, no, we're not. Because all you need to do is hang out with a Goyle for a few minutes and you know there's some differences there. And we complement one another. The way that God said, it's not good for man to be alone. And so he gave us this complement of a woman. And together we better glorify God. And so we are complementarians because it's just observational. Furthermore, it's defined by God himself. These are the roles that are played in the home and in the church. Now, some people extend that into society. We can have that debate another day. But definitely in the church and in the home, there are roles for men, roles for women, because God has made us that way. And it's better that way because we complement one another. Why am I not a patriarch? Because I think that there's more commandments that are given to men when it comes to leadership. One that I think is unfortunately too often overlooked by our patriarchy friends is that we are supposed to be, yes, protectors. I think this is 1 Peter 2, that we're supposed to, maybe 3, we're supposed to be protectors. The imagery is of a man putting his arm around his wife. Like, I got you. You're safe with me. But he's supposed to be doing what? Nurturing, which indicates he's supposed to be tender. And so we're not just commanded to be the guy who brings home the bacon, not to be the guy who if somebody needs to take a bullet, it's going to be Pop, which it should be. There's more to it. It's more than just making the big decisions when there's an issue that needs to be decided. Furthermore, I think patriarchy, obviously there's a spectrum of it, so I don't want to paint everybody with the same, but we got to work with a word here. patriarchy that does not see the necessity, the wisdom, that's a better word, doesn't see the wisdom of involving his wife in decisions, I believe is a foolish man. She doesn't need to be a male to have good ideas. Isn't one of the Proverbs, in fact, I'm working on compiling a list of them as we speak. They encourage us to receive input from others. I think it's a sign of great maturity if you can take input without it getting up your nose. That's a sign of spiritual maturity. Now, we're all commanded to do that. Why would a man say, but I don't have to do that with my wife? I think it's to disobey a command from the one who is most intimate with you in every regard, who knows you better than anybody else that you get counsel from. Doesn't mean you can't get counsel from others, but to neglect the counsel of your wife, which some patriarchal systems say that you can do, you just make the decision, that's it. You don't need to consider. Furthermore, I think that there's the issue of surrender, the issue that says when you've got competing views on something, you give. Some, not all, but some in the patriarchal movement would say, no. I mean, what does it mean to be a leader if you don't get to make the decisions, even if somebody disagrees? Well, I get that, and I think that has some validity to it, but that isn't to consider the personality, if you will, of my Savior and the way that he treated the disciples and the way that he treats us and the way that he came to do what? Not to be served, but to serve. And that I do sacrifice. Didn't he come to sacrifice himself for us? And so I think a husband, if it's a coin tip issue where it's like, you know what, if my wife is really set against this, I'm going to give on this. Now, does that mean that the husband cannot ultimately exercise authority and say, in some moments, honey, I know this is how you feel about it. I've waited. The decision has to be made, and I'm going to go with this. Can he do that? Yes. How often do you, Jimmy, in your home, how many times have you had to do that? You've been married for how many years?
0: 26.
2: Okay, 20. I'm at 36. How many times have you had to do that? Where you say, okay, Mrs. Hicks, you want this, I want that. I'm sorry. I would love to acquiesce to you. But as the spiritual leader of this house, I am making this decision. This is it. How many times?
0: Honestly, once.
2: Okay. That's one more than I've had to do it.
0: One time. And it really wasn't over anything major. And I probably didn't have to.
2: Okay. It's an exception to a rule. Remember, the marriage is a partnership. We're not a corporation. There's somebody has to be the head, but that head should resemble the head of our Savior. And so when I study Jesus and when I see how he acts and I put it all together, yes, the dad is the man is the head of the household. And it comes with many responsibilities that I think we should be focusing far more time on, frankly, than patriarchy. What we should be doing spiritually and how we should be leading and how we should be encouraging and how we should be exhorting and how we should be involved in life so that we can be discipling our children and our wives. That's where I think the emphasis should be, frankly. Nevertheless, the idea that we run the home like we might run a government or a business, marriage is a unique institution. It is unlike any other. Yes, there are similarities. There are similarities between church and business, but you would never equate the two and say that they're the same, would you? Do we have to use business and church? Yes. But would we therefore say, see, it's just like that? Absolutely not. And I think the same thing is true with marriage. It is a unique institution. And if we are growing together in one flesh, and we're doing this together, quite honestly, I see very little need for patriarchy. Disagree? You might. Send it to idea@wretched.org or text away to 877-282-2337.
0: All right. This is from Anonymous. It's a text. Todd, longtime listener from Northern Minnesota.
2: Well, then.
0: My family and I recently went to the local zoo, and to our horror, the animal cages had preferred pronouns listed on
2: them. No, they did not.
0: It was more infuriating than bagpipes.
2: No, it's not.
0: That's all.
2: Yeah. No,
0: that's not. That's all.
2: It's not. It's not. What would it be like if a transgender kangaroo played bagpipes. That would be something. There. Yeah, that's ridiculous. But I'm a little bit dubious about this letter sent from northern Minnesota. I am not aware of a zoo, a local zoo in northern Minnesota.
0: Well, that's what they said.
2: You got the Apple Valley Zoo, and then the Como. I wonder if Como Zoo is still open in St. Paul. It was a quaint little zoo, and it also had a little theme park inside of it. But I suspect that might not even be in business anymore. To label the animals with their pronouns. Wait, what did it say? That it had what pronouns?
0: Personal pronouns. Preferred.
2: How do they know?
0: Preferred pronouns. That's
2: but
0: right.
2: But how do they know?
0: I have no idea.
2: It just betrays their whole ideology. Because let's just say that it's like they've got two with biological parts that are different, and they seem to be attracted to one another, and they go, okay, so he's a he, him, and she's a she, her. How did they do that? Based on body and performance. Exactly what defines what a male and a female is. Oh. Until tomorrow, go serve your king.
6: 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Some of the most violent attacks against Christians in recent months have taken place in the Democratic Republic of the Congo. Militants are attempting to establish an Islamic caliphate. Are you a Muslim or a Christian? Villagers are asked. 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Bibles are given out. 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
7: "The thing that we do is to teach about the power of the church, about the love of God, about the victory over death."
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11: For American Family News, I'm Robert Thornton. President Donald Trump vowed to respond to Iran after an attack against U.S. forces in Jordan. Here's Fox's Trey Yinks from Tel Aviv.
12: President Trump told Fox News there will be a response to that Iranian attack on U.S. forces overnight in Jordan. The president said, "We're going to hit them hard. There will be a response." Now, this comes after Iran launched at least 8 ballistic missiles at U.S. forces in Jordan. The president says all of the missiles were shot down, with the exception of one that wasn't going to hit anything significant. The attack came after U.S. forces struck Iran's Larak Island after identifying preparations for an IRGC rocket launch that was meant to place new sea mines in the Strait of Hormuz. CENTCOM released a statement saying U.S. forces took limited precise action against IRGC mine-laying forces posing an imminent threat in the Strait of Hormuz.
11: Iran's latest attack follows U.S. strikes against rocket sites in Iran, which restarted hostilities in the conflict after a month-long pause. The latest developments come days after the Trump administration announced a pivot away from applying military pressure on Iran in favor of economic sanctions designed to cripple the Iranian economy. The jury in the Lindsey Clancy murder trial returned for a third day of deliberations, and they are weighing whether she was criminally responsible when she killed her 3 children. Clancy's defense attorney says he'll accept whatever the jury decides. A tropical storm could soon form in the northern Gulf of America. Here's Fox Weather's Haley Meyer.
13: The smaller the storm, the easier it is to strengthen and to intensify. So we might get up to a tropical storm earlier in the evening than what is initially forecasted. And it may be a little bit stronger than 45 mile per hour winds by the time it gets close to the Texas coast, not ruling that out, although that's not the guidance from the National Hurricane Center. But the second thing, which is actually a net positive, I would say, for parts of Texas and Louisiana, the impacts are going to be very confined and close to that center of circulation.
11: Many areas of southeast Texas and southwest Louisiana are in moderate drought conditions. However, rainfall could lead to flooding. Park officials said today at least two bodies have been recovered since a major flash flood swept through the Grand Canyon, as search and recovery efforts continued for about 15 people still missing. Weather forecasters warned rain and storms could bring more flooding to the popular tourist attraction, from where many visitors were evacuated following the flood Saturday in Bright Angel Creek. An election integrity advocate has filed a friend of the court brief in a suit calling for more transparency in Hawaii's voter rolls. AFN's Chad Groening has more.
14: Jason Sneed is executive director of the Honest Elections Project Action. His amicus brief supports a suit brought by the Public Interest Legal Foundation, urging the Supreme Court to overturn a ruling by the Ninth Circuit Court of Appeals that Hawaii's statewide voter list is not subject to the National Voter Registration Act's public disclosure provision.
15: Really, this is a case about transparency. States have an obligation under federal law to maintain clean and accurate voter rolls. And the best way to judge whether they're actually doing that is to be able to look at the voter rolls themselves.
14: But Sneed says the Ninth Circuit agreed with the argument of Hawaii and some other states.
15: Even though the National Voter Registration Act clearly says that the public can view records related to list maintenance, once you actually complete the list maintenance, they have the right to conceal the list itself. So you can see all of the steps that go into maintaining a voter roll, but you can't actually see the voter roll. And I think that's a pretty absurd position to take. And so I was very glad to file an amicus supporting the Public Interest Legal Foundation in their ongoing fight to actually get true access to the voter rolls.
14: And Sneed says since the Ninth Circuit's decision is at odds with rulings at the First and Tenth Circuits, the Supreme Court should take the case on appeal.
11: The Texas Tribune reports that Texas state lawmakers added $1 to Texans' car insurance policies in 2023. The Tribune says the money paid for thousands of Flock cameras. The higher fee meant to combat catalytic converter theft provided millions to expand the Flock network across the state. Some lawmakers say that was not the intent. And that's all our time for this hour's news. Find more news online at AFN.net.
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21: It is August the 28th, and so you might imagine that we're talking today about Romans 8:28, and you know that all things work together for good for those who love God and are called according to his purpose. And that verse has probably challenged most of us at one point in time. And so the question today is, when did that challenge you? And oh my goodness, God showed you in the rearview mirror, like, oh, was he in the midst of it? And we would love to hear any actual comments you might have on that verse. 866-348-7884 is the number to call in and share. Of course, we have Dr. Date the Word Carson, since it is certainly, if there's a day to date the word, it is the 8th, the 28th day of August, right? And
22: absolutely.
21: So I could kind of see this one coming from a mile away, and here we are.
22: When I first was doing all of this, I was writing down verses on the calendar. Well, one of the easiest of all time was 3:16, 8:28. You just knew Romans 8:28 is going to be a verse for this date. And I've written on a couple of those, like 1 Kings 8:28, but it's all basically everything. Every 8:28 is a day to reflect on how has God been working. I write it this way. How has God been shaping my story to share his story? Because that's really what's happening with Romans 8:28. He's working all things for good. Well, what are the good things that are going to come out of bad things? The opportunity to share the gospel? Absolutely. And we have to have that mindset. And it is a perspective. He says, and we know. Do we know? Do we really know? Because Satan is constantly telling us, Robbie, God is not good. God is not loving. God is not kind. If God loved you, he would not allow this to happen to you. And that was a direct quote one time that a lady told me, based on as her daughter was dying.
21: She heard.
22: If God loved me, I wouldn't be going through this.
21: 866-348, the number to call in and share your Romans 8:28 experience. 866, I don't know why my brain is not functioning right tonight. 866-348-7884. We would love, believe me, I love those testimonies. And, you know, clearly I can look back at what most people would have said was, oh, that's the worst thing that ever happened to you in your life. No, it was the best thing.
22: Yes.
21: Those things.
22: Our worst moments become our best moments through Romans 8:28.
21: Right. You know, I can remember very vividly that I was a Chrysler dealer in Mocksville, North Carolina, and thought we were doing really well. And Chrysler came in to do an audit, and the auditor came in my office, and I was, hey, how are you doing? You know, everything seemed, I was in a great mood. And he was like, well, Mr. Dillmore, you know, you're showing $600,000 more in the bank than you have. And than you have in the bank, right? Ooh. And I was, and of course, I called my office manager, and she goes, oh, they don't know what they're talking about. I'm like, well, by the time it was unraveled, it was $1.3 million.
22: Oh, wow.
21: That was not where it was supposed to be.
22: Doubled.
21: And literally, you know, the domino effect of that at that particular time in 2007, when Chrysler was going bankrupt, General Motors was going bankrupt, it was like the perfect storm if you happen to be in the car business. Oh, praise God.
22: Yeah.
21: Because he was extracting me from something that I never would have gotten out of into the career that I now have in radio and have had since. And oh, what a blessing it has been. I never would have met you. Who knows all the blessings that never would have happened had what I thought, you know, at the time, you couldn't have, from a career standpoint anyway, I'd had the physical setbacks in my life, and those two were amazingly beautiful based on Romans 8:28. But oh my goodness. And so it works on all sorts of levels. And we would love to hear yours. 866-348-7884. 866-348-7884. Because there are some tough things that happen.
22: Yes. Babies sometimes.
21: Oh, my goodness.
22: Yeah. Stillborn. I've worked with couples. Got the phone call at 10 o'clock on a Saturday night thinking I'm getting ready to hear some of the most wonderful news. And he said, Dwayne, the baby was born, stillborn. And my heart just sank. And to walk this young couple through that valley of so much excitement. And in the last 5 hours before getting to the hospital, something happened. And just like that, the baby was stillborn. Because earlier that day, everything was wonderful. And then all of a sudden, something happened. How do you explain that? My mom would die of a sudden heart attack on Mother's Day morning. That's my wake-up call for Mother's Day. Something's happened to your mom. You got to get out to the house. You get out there. And Witten's funeral home had already gotten there. What are they doing here? Oh, my word. And then God had to work on me because I was not a happy camper. I was 28, Robbie.
21: And you just graduated from?
22: Just graduated from Liberty. And I was not a happy camper, and I told Guy that. I was honest. I'm not happy with you right now. And he says, I know, but you're going to learn some things from me. I don't want to learn them. That's fine. You're going to learn some things from me. And 2 Corinthians 1:4 became so real to me, as the God of all comfort did give me comfort through that. Just horrible. And for you that are listening, I'm the only son in a family of four, three younger sisters. And so to be the only son, my mom, wow. And so I began to learn a tenderness about someone losing a loved one. And then at Liberty, I ended up being the one that so many times would go and be the one that would inform a student that something had happened to their parent. And sit with them, love on them, cry, and just let them know that God's going to see you through this. Because it's difficult to lose a parent when you're young. And it's real difficult as a parent to lose. And I had to share several times with parents that they had lost loved ones. So God used those things. I can look back and I can see how Romans 8:28 comes into play. And it really is a tremendous perspective that we've got a God that is working. He is not resting right now. He is working.
21: Absolutely. Just like Stu made mention of in his, he is. And there's so many things, you know, clearly he didn't set those things up, but once they happen,
22: yep,
21: it's amazing how they will bring, you know, glory to God.
22: Yeah.
21: They do. But we know you got that story. It's burning. You got to call us. We're so excited to hear it. 866-348-7884. 866-348-7884. It is August the 28th. What a perfect setup to have Dr. Date the Word Carson on today. How is Romans 8:28 played out in your life? We'll be right back.
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24: Isn't it amazing that God uses people to reach people?
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21: Welcome back to True Talk Live on 828. We are talking about Romans 828. And, you know, during the break, Doc had a great idea. Like, if you have a theatrical side to you and you would like to do this, I think it would be amazing. I think it'd be absolutely amazing if Joseph would call in. He had some 828 experiences, you may know.
22: Old Testament Joseph.
21: Old Testament. Well, actually, New Testament Joseph.
22: Well, he did too. That's right.
21: Well, whichever Joseph, you know, if you felt like you could call in as Joseph, that might be fun. Or Job, you know, Job, would have an angle on it. On Romans 8:28 that most of us would have no idea. Or, you know, if you're a woman, you could,
22: Naomi?
21: You know, Naomi or Ruth or Hannah.
22: Yeah.
21: They would have a story to tell. Miriam, like, man, my brother's going down the Nile. Like, this looks like my mom's in denial. I'm in denial. You know how it works. 866-348-7884. Wouldn't that be fun? We would love for you to do that. You might want to be a New Testament, you know, you might want to call in as Paul. He certainly had his own, he wrote the verse, he knew it, you know, all too well. 866-348-7884. We would love to hear it however you want to bring it. And, you know, the Bible is clearly full of examples of this very thing, just to give us an idea that, oh my goodness, was God at work in the book of Job? Oh my goodness, was he at work, right? When,
22: In my devotion on this, I wrote an assurance from God. So not all things will work for good, but this is the assurance that he is letting us know. You've got pain. I've got a purpose. You're going through a trial. This trial is going to perfect you, grow you. I've got a plan for this. And what an assurance. And I did, as we were talking between break about this idea about the different people in the Bible who could call in, I just got to think about Paul in Philippi.
21: Oh, yeah.
22: He got beat up. I mean, beat up and thrown in jail in stocks. And God, what are you doing? I'm going to praise God. And is he thinking at this point, you know, I wonder how God will work all this out. He'd already written to the Philippians later on. He would tell them when he was in jail in Rome that these things happen for the furtherance of the gospel. Well, here he is that night, Acts 16, and all of a sudden there's an earthquake. Well, Paul didn't cause that earthquake. So God's working. Here's an earthquake, and the Roman soldier sees that now the jail is open. Paul and Silas have been set free. They can leave. These prisoners can leave. That means, you know what? I'm dead. Because you, Roman soldier, you can't let any prisoners get away. You're going to be executed for it. So he's going to kill himself. Now, hold on. No, don't do that. What must I do to be saved? And all of a sudden, one of the first converts to the church of Philippi is a Roman soldier. All things are working for good.
21: Right. It just works that way. You would have been a great call-in, Doc. But when somebody could try that, 866-348-7884, might as well, you know.
22: We gave him an illustration.
21: It would be absolutely, absolutely amazing. And, you know, when you were talking earlier, you know, death is one of those that, you know, it's just, it's unthinkable. People that have lost children, people that are still struggling with prodigals. Like, you know, they have that child that is stuck in drug abuse. Yeah. And how in the world could this be for good? Well, you know, if you read the book Prayers for Prodigals by James Banks, one of my good friends, you're going to find that the son that he prayed and prayed for is now a youth pastor in Wilmington. Mm. And oh my goodness, has God used what seemed to be one of the worst tragedies you could imagine of, you know, the difficulty of, you know, a pastor's kid that goes off the rails this far. And actually, they wrote a really neat book after he wrote Prayers for Prodigals. He co-wrote it with his son, and his son gave an explanation of the things that were going on when his dad was thinking, oh, I raised him wrong, and I did this, this, and this. So I'm trying to remember the name of the book. But it's an amazing story because the kid, you know, James's son, Jeffrey, was just, I wanted to try this, and I was experimenting in that. It had nothing to do with my dad. It had nothing to do with my mom. These were all my decisions, right? But, you know, of course, as parents, you know, Satan gets in there and helps us to make our mind up that we were involved in all these different things. And so, I think it's Hope Lies Ahead is what I'm thinking, Doc, is the name of the book. It's by James Banks, if you go to Amazon. But anyway, he wrote Prayers for Prodigals. And this other book is an amazing story, if you happen to have.
22: Yep. Hope Lies Ahead.
21: Yeah, and that's by his son Jeffrey and him, mm-hmm. you know, years after he wrote Prayers for Prodigals.
22: And if you're looking it up, it's with a G. Yeah. G-E-O-F-F-R-E-Y.
21: Right. And, you know, what an amazing, I can't tell you the people that those stories have ministered to over the years as a result of what looked like at the time he was going through that. And undoubtedly, you can't take away the pain and whatever, but all the people that the pastor has comforted since then with the way that God comforted him, as you talk about 2 Corinthians.
22: Yeah. One of the ways I've illustrated Romans 8:28 is with a chocolate chip cookie.
21: Oh, yum.
22: We love chocolate chip cookies. So I've literally illustrated this, I'm going to say it this way, physically, okay, by I was at a home with a couple. Their son had been killed in an awful car wreck. And bereavement.
21: Yes.
22: They felt so robbed.
21: I can imagine.
22: And so after we'd been talking for several hours, we were in the kitchen, and I told this young lady, I said, here's what I want you to do. Could you get me some flour? Can you get me some baking soda? Can you get me some salt? And we started getting all these different ingredients. And I said, now, do you have some chocolate? Oh, yeah. So she... And I said, okay, now I want you to take all these different ingredients, the butter, put each one on a plate by itself. And then I want you to eat it. Individual ingredients for a chocolate chip cookie. By itself is horrible. But when you take those ingredients and you mix them up and bake it, see, there's going to be some heat. It's going to be some more pain. And you put that together. All of a sudden, you get this most delicious, wow.
21: Yeah.
22: Chocolate chip cookie. God mixes all the pain together.
21: So we got Mike is in Dayton, Ohio. Truth Talk, Mike, you are on Truth Talk Live.
0: Well, thanks for taking my call. I haven't called in a while, but I felt led to.
21: Good. Yeah, you haven't.
0: I'm a slacker. And anyways, you know, I feel like that God has a life journey for everyone, you know? Even from, I can go quickly. I was born again at 12. Went through a tornado at 14.
21: Yeah, you did.
0: Went in the Marine Corps at 18. Met my wife at at 21. Went through heartache.
21: Micah, I hate we got to go to a break, but I'm glad we're going to hear the. You know, when we left our hero, it sounds like he's going through some heartbreak here. And so when we come back, we're going to find out what that heartbreak was. We need your story. 866-348-7884. We'll be right back with a whole lot more. 828.
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4: Hi, I'm Barry McGuire. I'm a layman here to remind you that faith sharing is a barometer for your spiritual health. 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And having said that, there's this reminder that your walk has to match your talk. So let your light so shine before men that they might see your good works and glorify your Father in heaven. If you need help sharing your faith, go to igniteamerica.com.

0: is August the 28th, and as Dr. Date the Word would tell you, Romans 8:28 says, And you know, all things work together for good for those who love God and are called according to his purpose. And speaking of that, we got Truth Talk Mike, but we need your call. 866-348-7884 is the number to call in, which somebody called during the break. We lost him. Call back, please. 866-348-7884. And so we left our hero, Mike. Sounds like you were brokenhearted.
1: Well, yeah, I'm just saying, you know, the life journey that everybody's gone through, you know, those things that you feel like you need or you don't need. What I was saying is, you know, when I was 14, I got saved. That was the greatest time of my life. I went through a tornado. I mean, 12, I was saved and went through a tornado at 14, which traumatized me and everything else. Then when I got an adult, I went through the Marine Corps and I was in boot camp and I was crying my eyes out and said, why, Lord, did you put me through this? you know, finally I was in California, met my wife at 21. You know, it's a journey. And if you look back at all those things I just said, I'm like, I am so glad that God put me through all that, you know, and I wouldn't have gone, if I didn't go through that, I wouldn't have met my wife, wouldn't have met Robbie, I wouldn't have met Dr. Carson, right. I wouldn't have listened to Truth Talk Radio, wouldn't have went to boot camp, and my question at boot camp was, what next, God? And the reason I asked that question is because, okay, God, you put me on this journey, and where am I going next? And when you seek after him,

0: and you trust him, you want that next journey. You want that next tornado in your life. You want the next loved one that you're going to meet,
1: right,
0: or that next person you're going to take care of, or the next person that God's going to lead, help you lead them to Christ. And it's just a wonderful journey. No matter what stage of life you're in, you just trust in him and believe in him and love in him. And say, okay, God, what next? You know what I mean? And I think that's the way Paul went in Scripture, said, you know, I'm in prison, but what next? You know, I don't care. I'll witness to the guys that are taking care of me. You know what I mean? And it's wonderful.
1: I'm very curious, Mike. You said that was your question at boot camp. It was almost a year ago.
0: Yeah.
1: It almost sounds like you've got a what next going on.
0: Yeah, I do. I got young kids all around me in my work. I mean, they're all under 30 years old. And there's some that I know that, are really on fire for God. And I'm encouraging them, and I'm, you know, doing that kind of thing. And there's some that are atheists that are, in our job. And it's interesting to see how God's using me to be an example, you know. And it's not easy to be an example. You got to get up in the morning and say, I want to be an example. And then do I fail? Yes. That was yesterday's show. When did I fail? You know what I mean? When did I mess up? Yeah, I mess up all the time. But they see my heart. They see my desire. They see who I am and what I'm doing and how I'm doing all things to Christ. You know, I'm doing everything for him, for God, no matter what the situation is. You know what I mean? And then believe me, in construction, you come across a lot of different situations.
1: Yeah, they're just...
0: they're not fun sometimes, you know.
1: But they're working together for good, according to Romans 8:28, just saying.
0: Yeah, exactly.
2: So wonderful. When you nail the fingernail.
1: Yeah. All sorts of challenges. Well, you know.
2: How did he hold his tongue?
1: Well, when you're putting in cabinets like Mike does, one false move and things don't line up and things don't close, right, and things get squirrely, and you got I picked out these cabinets. No, you didn't. Right. That ever happened to you, Mike?
0: I thought it was this color, not that color. I thought it was this side of the door, not that side of the door. Every day. Every day.
1: And every one of those is just an opportunity. It just is. That God lays it out there for you to work through. Well, but anyway,
0: I told that story once before about a customer that I told him that I love, this is my go-to verse, trust in the Lord with all your heart and lean not on your own understanding. You guys know that. That's my go-to.
1: Right? Sure.
0: And I told this customer that, and I think I've told this story before, and he says he was going on vacation, and the vacation guy said that the house that he was going to was water damage, and they couldn't live there or couldn't do that. And then he only got that over the phone. And so he said, okay, God, I'm going to do that trust in the Lord with all my heart kind of thing that Mike just said, you know? And so they pulled over and prayed and said, okay, God, what should I do? Well, he started to think that he had to fix it all himself, but he didn't. He called back the guy and says, oh, yeah, we're going to take care of you, sir. We're going to put you in this other home. And he started to call, he was going to call around and try to find another place to stay or turn around and go back home. You know, he didn't know what to do. But he pulled over and prayed. And he said, okay, God, I'm going to do this trust thing. And God showed him the trust thing. And it was pretty cool that the guy got into a bread and breakfast thing, you know, and it was way better than the one he was going to rent. And it was like the Taj Mahal. It had everything and anything, you know what I mean? And he was telling me all about it and how God just blessed him because he just trusted God that time. And he said, Mike, I'm so glad you told me that, because now I'm going to do that with my life. And he cried that day. And that was a customer I was making cabinets for. And those opportunities are
1: right.
0: What next?
1: Divine a purpose.
0: Divine the purpose. Yeah.
1: I appreciate it. It's so good that you decided not to be a slacker today and call in.
0: I hope I talked okay on the
1: Oh, you're wonderful as always, Mike. We so appreciate your call. God bless you and keep up the rest of your 828. You know, it's going to work out.
2: Get yourself a chocolate chip cookie.
1: There you go. Okay.
0: Can I say one more thing?
1: Of course.
0: Other callers are listening, and I love their testimonies.
1: Oh, I do too.
0: I'm just a listener. I love their testimonies. Oh, I can't wait to hear somebody call in.
1: Me too.
0: Please call in and share your testimony just like I did.
1: 866. I'll do that. Yeah, 866-348-7884. 866-348-7884. We are with you, Mike. Everybody at the Truth Network loves our callers.
0: It uplifts me. It uplifts me every time I hear something. And believe you, there's been great calls on this show. I love it.
1: I do too. God bless. Thanks, Mike. Again, this is their chance to, you know, share something. And it does. It makes... thousands of people that can hear, and you don't know where that story is going to get, you know, told in a moment that God has for somebody, that where it's just exactly, oh, I heard this. That was exactly your situation that I just heard it the other day on the radio. And oh my goodness, you know, God can use it even more to work together to make, you know, the chocolate chip cookie with salt on it, you know, or caramel. As the case may be, Doc.
2: Sea salt.
1: We got Don is in North Carolina. Don, you are on Truth Talk Live. Excited you called.
3: Yes. Thank you, sir. Thank you. Thank you very much. I'm a carpenter, been in carpentry for over 25 years, and one time I had was putting vinyl siding on a house, real steep roof, and I was up in the peak of a roof, and I was working, and the other guy who worked for me was in another peak of the roof, and he couldn't get his piece figured out how to cut and get it in there to look it right, so he asked me to come and do it. So I climbed up the ladder and started working on the piece. I didn't check his ladder. It started falling. So I was about 28 feet or at least 24 feet in the air and started coming down on a ladder. I didn't know what to do. My thought was try to correct the ladder and see if it'll go back against the house. But instead it skipped out from under me and I hit my knee on concrete. And instead of breaking my knee, it blowed my hip in half. And here I was in Charlotte Hospital for over a week, and I was laying there thinking, Lord, I'm self-employed. It's the only money I've gotten in. I'm maxed out on everything. What in the world am I going to do, Lord? I don't know what I'm going to do. You're going to have to help me. And I got out of the hospital, and about a week later, a friend of mine called me, and he says, Don, he says, I'm going out on the mission field, and he said, I've sold my business, and he said, I didn't know it when I sold it, but my grandson and my son-in-law, the guy's going to let them go, and they're needing a job. And he said, you reckon they could come and work for you while you're down? I said, oh, man, what a blessing. So they came over, and we sat at my dining room table. And I'll try to make this quick, but we talked, and they were both really, really good Christian men. And I said, well, in a couple of weeks, you know, after they put all that back together, I was walking around with a walker. And they told me I could, you know, walk limited. But a retired gentleman friend of mine, he would take me out, and I would go on a walker and take one of those guys with me, and they'd climb it. But let me track just 1 minute. Well, that same Friday that Leroy called me, a massive hailstorm came through North and South Carolina. I mean, one of the biggest ever. Destroyed every roof around. But anyway.
1: Oh, hang on, Don. I hate we got to go to a break. In a way, I'm really glad the people that will hang on during the break because everybody wants to know what happened. What a story, Don.
3: I'll do it.
1: All right. Hang on for us. In the meantime, you got to call. We would love to hear your story, too. 866-348-7884. It's Romans 8:28 day. I can hardly wait.
4: Joshua 1:8 says, "This book of the law shall not depart from your mouth. You shall meditate on it day and night, and be careful to according to all that is written in it, and then your way will be prosperous, and everything you do will have success."
5: This is Focus on the Family Minute with Russ Crossan, talking about how most people have the wrong idea of success and how they should actually define it.
4: So, Jim, I used to read that and think, Joshua 1:8, I'm going to have money. But read it more slowly. What's the Bible say? Love your wife as Christ loved the church. You're successful. Deuteronomy 8, train up your kids. It says, do according to what's written in here, and then you're successful. So true success has nothing to do with money. It has to do with doing what the Bible says, which is love my wife, train up my children the way they should go, work hardly for my employer, Colossians 3:23. And so we have bought the wrong definition of success, which has really exacerbated the problem of balance.
5: More from Russ Crossan on what true success is and what the Bible says about it at FamilyMinute.org.
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0: 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There's freedom. 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
3: August the 28th. And with Dr. Date the word, Carson, that means
4: Romans.
3: Romans 8:28. All things, you know, all things work together for good, for those who love God and are called according to his purpose. And we would love your story. 866, the number to call in, 866-348-7884. We have Don, who has quite the story. Down on all his, right, with his hip, and then, oh my goodness, God's going to work. You said something about a hailstorm, and Doc and I both looked at each other like a roofer and a hailstorm seems to be.
5: So anyway, I hadn't did that many roofs. I'm good at it, but I hadn't did that many. I was mostly repairs and kitchen cabinets and different things like that. But anyway, kitchen and bath renovation. But the hailstorm came through the same day. I got home on Friday, been in the hospital a week. Got home on a Friday. I got a call from my missionary friend, Leroy, who was going out on mission field. And I called the two guys to come and visit with me on Saturday. Well, that same Friday night, a bad hailstorm came through. So they agreed to come to work for me. So on Monday morning, I had a friend of mine over here to drive me to my first job to look at, because my phone was full. My answering machine was full of calls. And so that year, and I'm thinking, then laying in a hospital bed, I'm going bankrupt. This is it. I'm losing my home. I'm losing everything. You know, what am I going to do, Lord? And I'm praying, Lord, it's going to be you. It's got to be you. There's no way I can do it because I can't work. They're telling me I can't work for 6 months, you know.
3: Wow.
5: I can't climb a ladder for 6 months. You know, I can't lift anything heavy for 6 months. I have all kind of bolts and screws and plates. But anyway, I got around on that walker, and I guess people felt sorry for me. Every job I went out and estimated, I got. And we did 68 roofs in that 1 year, and I made more money that year than I've ever made in my whole life. Normally, I would make $30,000-$40,000 a year. I made 10 times that year and paid off everything I had. God, you don't underestimate God. Don't underestimate God's love for his children. And don't underestimate what he can do. And, we've all go through things. You know, we lose loved ones and family. But in the midst of the storm, remember, there's one that walks on the water. And I'm so proud to know he's my Savior. And I'm just thankful for all he's done. Give me a wife almost 40 years now, and I can't stop praising him. He's good.
3: You know, Don, it totally reminded me. My dad and I were car dealers, and my father and I had just bought a dealership in Georgetown, Texas, and our new inventory had just came in, and a hailstorm came like this. That was unbelievable, and you could imagine what those cars looked like. I mean, they were just all beat up, brand new Pontiacs. This was like 82 or 3, and we thought, this is it. You know, we have all our life savings tied up in these cars. You know, they're all out there. It's, you know, pretty close to $1 million worth of cars at that time.
5: Oh, yeah.
3: And we think it's the end of the world. Well, we didn't know that people in Texas, man, when the hail comes, they know car deals are afoot. And so people just flooded in to buy these cars because they knew that they would be discounted because of the hail. Well, the insurance company paid off right, on all those cars, all the damage, and then the people bought all the cars at the reduced price. It was one of the greatest sales of, it was a hail sale, I'll never forget.
5: Yeah,
3: but like you said, you know,
5: amazing. I've got tons of stories like that. I had a week before my wife and I got married, a deer jumped off an embankment and exploded through the windshield of my car and put me in the hospital about 3 or 4 days. But I didn't have a vehicle. Here we were getting married. She had a vehicle. We're having to share a vehicle. And this person just comes up to me and brings a car and parks it in my yard and says, use it as long as you need to. And not only had he just brought the car to me to use as long as I needed to, he went and had the engine rebuilt, the transmission rebuilt, had gone over completely so he'd know I had a good, dependable car, and left it in my yard till I could buy something. It took me about 6 months, but God provided enough money for me to buy something. But anyway, he's always been there. Ever present help in our time of trouble.
4: There you go.
3: Well, Don, I cannot tell you how you made my day.
4: Yes.
3: I really, I am so grateful for your call, and I'm sorry for your hip, but undoubtedly, like you said,
5: you
3: it's.
5: You know, since then, I had to have a hip replacement because it wore the ball off, but I was having all kind of pain, but the day I came out of surgery, I had to have a house of pain since, so
3: more good.
5: That had to be God. I mean, it's just amazing and how good God's been. I just can't praise him enough. He's good. Even through the storms, he's good.
3: All the time, my friend. Yes, he is. Thank
5: Amen.
3: You.
5: Thank
3: Amen.
5: You thank you for letting me tell my testimony, because he does good.
4: Thank you, Don.
3: Thank you. It makes my day. Yes, God bless you, sir.
5: Yeah.
3: Have an amazing weekend. Bye-bye. Wow, Doc.
4: Yes. What a perspective. Romans 8:28.
3: But
4: God
3: also
4: will be working when we don't even know he's working sometimes.
3: But the part I love about these stories is the prayer.
4: Yeah.
3: Right?
4: Yeah.
3: That you're down, you don't know, you don't have an answer. God, you're going to help me. I love the way he said it was so humble. Like, you're going to have to do this one. I've got nothing. And, you know, when I heard hail, just like you talked about when you said, you know, Paul didn't make that earthquake come. Well, certainly Don didn't make that hail come. And oh, my goodness, you know, there it was. And his phone was full of messages.
4: Yeah. The way Romans 8:28 works many times, too, is the surprise from God. We had no idea it was going to turn out this way. And if we were writing the story, we wouldn't write it that way.
3: No.
4: And there could be some young people right now listening who go through a breakup, a broken engagement. And it's like, well, that's the end of the world. And I thought that. And I was kind of bragging one afternoon about how the breakup was no big deal, and my mom said, so why were you crying? Thanks, Mom.
3: Right, but you had said, and I think you ought to tell this story in a couple of minutes we got left, that if it hadn't been for some tragedies in Danita's life, your wife's life, you never would have met her.
4: Yeah, so if this other girl hadn't broke up with me,
3: right?
4: So, and the other 50 girls that broke up with me. But 40 years ago, Danita had a really rough summer, and a really good friend of hers had been killed in a car wreck. And she went to the funeral, and Steve Green sang and talked about your life being for the Lord. And then her brother had a situation with brain cancer that caused him to do some hallucination that caused him to jump out of a four-story hotel and break his back. So she stands up at a spiritual life seminar meeting that we had there at Liberty and shared a testimony, and I'm blown away. Like, who is this girl? And I thought I'd had a bad summer because I had a girl that did break up with me that I thought I was going to marry. And here she's telling this story, and I'm like, wow, boy, she's been through a lot this summer. And so I prayed, Robbie, that God would bless her And then
2: he blessed her with you.
4: He blessed her with me. I like to tell that part. But you know, I've looked back at so many times. What if David DeMoss had not been killed in a car wreck? What if her brother had not had a brain tumor? What if she had never stood up and shared her testimony? Would I have met the most wonderful woman that I've ever met to be a part of my life?
3: And believe me, you know, because I know them well. Danita is like the absolute, because you may not believe this, but Dr. Carson is not the most organized person in the world. Danita is. Like, she has his calendar, his this, his that. Like, she keeps him on track. Like, oh my goodness. Everybody that is a visionary like Dr. Carson ought to have a Danita in the.
4: Yes, yes, yes.
3: But also just, you know, one of the most beautiful people I know. And so I'm.
4: And she makes great chocolate chip cookies. I'm going to get in before the show's over.
3: What you need to do is figure out how to make it, you know, Romans 8:28 chocolate chip cookies. Like, you use 8 cups of something, 28 teaspoons of something.
4: Well, see, then all of a sudden, Romans 8:28 is working out for all really
3: there
4: good.
3: You go, right?
4: Really
3: 28 good. Chocolate chips.
4: There you go.
3: You know, however it works, you got to come up with it,
4: okay.
3: Doc.
4: A recipe for Romans 8:28 chocolate chip cookies. If people want to read more, it is on the website, www.datetheword.com. We've got an app, and every day can be learning like Romans 8:28. And really evaluate, how is God working in my life right now? Like Joseph sitting in prison, how is God working in my life right now? And then years later he goes, you guys meant this for evil, but God meant it for good.
3: And it just helps, right? You know, as we practice the presence of God, to realize that every day is a new touch point to God's word, which is the touch point to God. Every day is a new touch point into, you know, what is the biblical calendar look like for this day? You know, what fasts, what feasts, you know, it all fits into the equation of living in God's timing. And so, again, it's datetheword.com. And what resources are there? You know, like if you want to know your birthday verse, or you have a friend, you want to give them their birthday verse, or if you've got a son who's playing football, you can put his number in there and get him a verse for his number. It's all there at datetheword.com. How exciting. Well, I hope you guys all have an amazing Romans 8:28 day, of course.
4: Go eat a chocolate chip cookie.
3: Have a great weekend. God bless.
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7: New Jersey Governor Mike Sherrill signed a law creating a new crime of, quote, interference with reproductive health care. Its vague language, which includes, quote, emotional harm, will be used against peaceful pro-life advocates, including people praying, holding signs, or offering women alternatives outside of abortion facilities. Think about that. 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If a peaceful pro-life advocate can face legal consequences because somebody claims that their words caused emotional harm, then the government has effectively created a veto against pro-life speech. It's not about protecting women from violence that's already illegal. It's about restricting pro-life advocacy.
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9: American Family News, I'm Robert Thornton. The judge in the Lindsey Clancy murder trial dismissed the jury today with the instructions that they are to return tomorrow morning. The deliberations were in their third day. The jury will decide if Clancy is guilty of first-degree murder, second-degree murder, or manslaughter, find her not criminally responsible due to postpartum psychosis, or acquit her. Today, President Donald Trump announced new drug pricing agreements with nearly a dozen pharmaceutical companies at the White House, all under his administration's most favored nation drug strategy, a way for the U.S. to align American prices with lower prices offered internationally.
10: Nine new pharmaceutical companies are committing to deliver their lowest drug prices for American patients.
9: The president's most favored nation order was signed in May of 2025, promising U.S. pharmaceutical companies tariff relief if U.S. brand name drugs matched international prices. Transportation Secretary Sean Duffy announced a major federal crackdown on fraudulent commercial driver's license practices as part of the White House task force to eliminate fraud. Joined by officials from the Department of Homeland Security, the Federal Trade Commission, and regional U.S. attorneys, Duffy detailed how weak enforcement, self-certification, and illegal immigration has led to unqualified drivers operating heavy commercial vehicles on U.S. roads.
11: All I'm saying is, if you're here illegally and you can't speak the language and you're not well-trained, you don't deserve to be in a big rig driving on American roads, endangering American citizens.
9: Duffy also said some American families have lost loved ones or have had a loved one injured by a driver who should never have had a commercial driver's license. Conservatives and free speech supporters gathered in Sacramento to protest California's so-called Stop Nick Shirley Act, which Governor Gavin Newsom recently signed into law. AFN's Steve Jordahl reports.
12: The new law is officially called the Safe at Home Law because it allows immigrant-run businesses to register with mailing addresses to hide their names and pictures from the public. It also punishes anyone who divulges those identities publicly. California says it's to protect immigrants, but opponents say it's written specifically to hide the massive amounts of fraud recently uncovered by reporters like Nick Shirley, who says it creates a liberal slush fund California Democrats can use any way they want.
13: They can funnel millions upon millions of dollars to nonprofits, NGOs, provide health care for illegal migrants and immigrants just in general, and then they will then funnel that money back into their agendas.
12: Opponents of the law gathered at the Capitol in Sacramento to protest. Antifa met them there.
14: Sir, why are they arresting you? Why are they arresting you?
15: Oh, he's so tough!
12: Shirley addressed the crowd.
16: Thank you, thank you. Welcome to the California Republic.
12: Pacific Justice Institute President Brad Dacus says California politicians, including Governor Newsom, are neck deep in the fraud.
17: We're talking about large sums of money that flow through these agencies, headed up by the governor's wife, and then go to political purposes, getting Democrats registered to vote or helping radical leftist organizations.
12: I'm Steve Jordahl.
9: U.S. users of Google Maps will notice a different name for Lake Ontario following an order by President Trump. Here's Fox's Tanya J. Powers.
18: The order changing Lake Ontario to Lake America followed an escalating trade war with Canada. Google says people using maps in the U.S. will see Lake America, while those in Canada will continue to see Lake Ontario, and those outside the U.S. and Canada will see both names. The tech giant did the same thing last year when Trump ordered the renaming of the Gulf of Mexico as the Gulf of America. Meantime, the Seneca Nation is calling for the Lake Ontario order to be rescinded, saying it violates a treaty signed in 1794 by President George Washington and shows a, quote, blatant disrespect for the indigenous people who gave it its name.
9: On Wall Street, stocks were down to start the week. The Dow lost 374, the S&P dropped 26, and the Nasdaq shed 32. West Texas Intermediate crude was up to almost $86 per barrel. That's all our time for now. Find more news at AFN.com.
19: God has really blessed me. 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
21: When the God of the universe created the world, he didn't snap his fingers or wink his eye. 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Because we believe, we speak about the happenings in this world, mindful that our true home is with Jesus Christ and his kingdom. I'm Todd Herman. Welcome to A Disciple's View. President Trump did some important things.
0: in this past weekend, and I want to be very balanced with the president. I've been very open about areas in which I find disappointment with him, and I'm begging the White House to give us the why. Why should we go vote in these midterms? I have mine. I will vote in these midterms, and there's no possibility of me voting for a Democrat in these midterms because they back every single policy they back stands against God Almighty, every single one. I'm not here to say that the Republican Party is some kind of godly organization. It's not. It's far more godly than what the Democrats are offering. And I've been begging the president's team to be incredibly clear. What is the one thing? Now, one of the challenges here, honestly, is that some of what President Trump has accomplished is all feature in many people's eyes and no benefit. They haven't done a great job, for instance, of tying the mass deportation of criminal illegal immigrants to the radical reduction in crime and violence. And there has been a precipitous and great reduction of crime and violence, particularly in cities that have cooperated with ICE. If you are a criminal cartel from Mexico or Honduras or Russia or China, for that matter, you are going to use the open borders to ship your people in to sell fentanyl and meth and heroin, and you are going to hook up with local gangs as enforcers. You are going to do that. You're going to traffic people because trafficking people is more profitable than selling drugs. I would like to see the president's team tie this together. We've deported massive numbers of criminal illegals, which has resulted in a massive decrease in robberies and sex assaults and drug overdoses and drug selling. Some of the things the president has accomplished have been kind of esoteric to people. Those of us who think long term about government and about godly governance, should a president be allowed to fire people who supposedly work for him and refuse to carry out his directives? Yes. He is unequivocally the head of the executive branch. The president shall lead the executive branch. It doesn't say can, it says shall. It's his purview. President Trump secured a victory in the Supreme Court, which allows him far greater leeway to be able to fire people who refuse to do their jobs. This has a feature, but for many people, not a benefit. The benefit is the president you elect will be far more able to carry out what you elected him to do in his own department. Now, see, this applies to Democrats as well. That's a huge victory, but it's a little bit esoteric. So how to make it less esoteric? This weekend, the president did some very, very, very important things. After having struck a deal to bring in massive amounts of foreign beef, which should be labeled, it won't be in the stores labeled, so look for beef that is labeled Made in America, or better yet, go do a deal with a local beef rancher and buy your meat directly from them. Having done that, which I think is a misstep, the president has now taking action. It's not yet done, but he's taking action to allow meat producers to process their own meat. It's insane that they don't get to do that now. The consequence is there's basically four big meat processors, and that's the way the FDA and agriculture have wanted it, because then they only have to inspect four meat processors. And they've used the meat processors as ways to force meat producers, ranchers, to do their will. They intended to use those meat processors to make sure every steak or hamburger or piece of chicken, whatever, was injected with the mRNAs. Praise God that President Trump is creating an order that, and again, these are departments that work for him, agriculture, FDA, that will allow ranchers to process their own meat the same way a hunter does. If you hunt, you may process your own meat. Some people send it out. Other people do it on their own. That's a huge deal. President Trump has, quote, negotiated for access to, I think, 62 billion barrels a month of Venezuelan crude oil, which is a form of crude oil our refineries in the American Southwest are designed to refine. Now, when I say, quote, negotiated, Marco Rubio is effectively running that country right now because we went in and took out Maduro. And because we've been taking out drug boats, bringing drugs into the United States of America across the Silk Road China Belt. This is also a major, major blow to China. As the president closes the noose on China, first in Venezuela, now in Iran, he's holding off one of our primary geopolitical foes in a way. So these are some very, very good things. And I want to be balanced on that. I want to thank the president for that. The president also did a silly, stupid thing. And I don't like trolling other nations. I don't see how this helps anybody. I know there's people who are very, very amused that President Trump wants to remain rename Lake Ontario, Lake America. I know people find this funny. I don't. I don't like trolling other countries. Bill Maher had sort of a funny thing to say about this, though.
1: Trump is so mad at Canada, he renamed Lake Ontario Lake America. Now I gotta buy a new globe again. It's like the fifth time it's happened. And liberals are very pissed at this. They say you can't just go around renaming things to suit your political agenda. Just ask any Latinx birthing person.
0: That's really good. That's really good. So the president did that, which is a goofy thing. And yeah, it would make America angry too. If Canada came along and decided to rename some of our stuff, it would make America. I know we share the lake with them. I know. I've seen Lake Ontario. So it's phenomenal. And that was some things that he did that, okay, they're okay. This one is hilarious because it's President Trump at his best. He had a young kid in the Oval Office and he asked him, what do you intend to be, young man? I'm going to be a power lifter, sir. I bet you're not going to compete against girls and women. No, sir. Now, that's sort of trolling. I don't mind. Because it's not trolling another country. But there's so much desperation on winning elections that this weekend, and across the weekend just before it, some Democrats did some things that are you can look at as just stupid. But if you understand the playbook, they're far more serious than stupid. They should chill you. It's a warning because they have something cooked up. First of all, there is their desperation to cover up election fraud. In many states around the country, this is true in the separate country of Washington State, mail-in ballots allow people to see your party affiliation. If a corrupt postal worker sees your party affiliation, or a corrupt person picking up mail from or ballots from drop boxes sees it, or a vote counter sees it, they can toss it out. And I am absolutely convinced, coming from the home of mail-in vote fraud, that's how they do this. At least there are some reporters. This is a local NBC affiliate, Joe Ellensbaum, Northeast Harris County, reporting on this.
15: This Postal Service manager was out there with a camera, kind of looked like a crime scene. And in fact, each of these cards being thrown out is a federal offense. There were 38 voter registration cards, and there's video. In Crosby, at the corner of Boom and Truss, boom, there goes the trust. Watch again as a USPS letter carrier deposits something in Ellie Munoz's trash can.
22: Were you like, what the heck?
23: I was pretty surprised.
15: Ellie and her dog made the discovery Thursday. What they found were 38 undelivered voter registration cards.
0: And if you can see how people are registering and you throw them out and they show up to vote, they're not allowed. Do I think this is widespread? I do. And incidentally, I don't think you need to tell postal workers to do this. There are many postal workers who belong to a union. And I think all of them do. A federal employees union. And they know that the president, President Trump and Republicans are less likely to allow the unions to continue to wreak havoc. But they're desperate to be able to rig elections. So they don't want these things to change. Now, this isn't just about rigging elections. This is about rigging you. The governor of Pennsylvania, Josh Shapiro, he rushed out so excited, so jazzed that they had found deaths supposedly from measles. He made an announcement about this. And now that it's been found out it wasn't measles, We know details about one case. It was a newborn who had a lacerated spleen. That's what killed the baby. And the baby had antibodies for measles, probably because the mother had one that had antibodies for measles. They used the fraudulent PCR test with which you can find anything. You can find a single molecule of anything in anybody because we've all been exposed to everything and call it measles. Here's Josh Shapiro.
2: As I said that day, and I've said since, I think the most important conversation that needs to take place is between parents and people and trusted medical providers and trusted medical experts. And I think it's really important that that conversation happens offline. I don't think it serves the interest of public health or slows the spread of this outbreak for me to get into a back and forth about conspiracy theories that are showing up online.
0: There's no outbreak. It's not a conspiracy theory. Your own pathologist said the baby died of a lacerated spleen. It wasn't measles. That's not a conspiracy theory. That's what your coroner said. Now, speaking of the vaccine for measles, Dr. Alvin Moss testified under oath about what happens often with the measles vaccine.
3: Really, even one death is too many. And she said that there have been two measles deaths. Actually, she talked about the measles death, I think, in 2015. There actually was another measles death in this country reported by the CDC in 2003. So there were two deaths, measles deaths, between 2003 and the present. What didn't come out in the testimony is during that same period of time, again, this is from the Vaccine Adverse Events Reporting System, there have been 127 measles vaccine-related deaths. So if we're worried about one death or two deaths from measles, what about 127 deaths from the vaccine as a complication?
0: They're pushing it again. They're trying to scare you again. Well, they did this to President Trump before. COVID became the election, and election was COVID. Right now, there's the Iran war, there's gas prices, but they're ramping up to scare people about measles again. But there's something far bigger than all of this. Bill Gates is warning about an AI-generated pandemic, AI bioterrorism. But hold on for some details.
4: These AIs have gotten dramatically more powerful, even faster than I expected. And they're now capable of causing bioterrorism risk. We need to monitor things like creating a dangerous virus to see if that's happening.
0: To see if it's happening? Liar. Liar. You are a liar. Bill Gates apparently paid for the first ever creation of 16 synthetic viruses using AI. This is due to the reporting of Nicholas Holcher, MPH. He knows they've been created. He's warning about a pandemic based on something like he created. Does that remind you of anything? Bill Gates was one of the main drivers of Event 201, which was a rehearsal for the COVID psyop. Bill Gates used Jeffrey Epstein to figure out how to profit from that. The Democrats are desperate, not just to win elections, but for permanent power. We'll come back under Disciples View.

0: I'm Ruth Kramer with Mission Network News. Serving in a war zone has cost a Christian relief worker in Sudan 5 months of captivity to a rebel group. She was traveling from the Nuba Mountains on April 1st when members of the Sudan People's Liberation Army North arrested her. They're one of the rebel groups fighting against the Sudanese armed forces. Floyd Rebell with the Voice of the Martyrs Canada says war has been escalating in the Nuba Mountain region.
1: Since about late 2025, we started hearing reports by Christian advocacy groups of drone strikes in the region, and a number of people were killed in those things, civilians, school children.
0: Pray for peace in Sudan and for God to work powerfully in this woman's time of captivity. And a month after Kumamoto, Japan was hit by two earthquakes, residents are working to rebuild. Fortunately, Christian leaders of the Kumamoto Mission Network are ready to provide long-term relief, according to Joe Handley of A3. The organization, originally formed back in 2016, when the region was struck by a series of earthquakes. It's now a network of churches providing church planting and long-term sustainable care. When disaster struck July 28th, the network was ready, setting a foundation to provide needed long-term care.
2: Months from now, when all the disaster relief agencies are gone, who's going to remain? The people that live there, the members of the Kumamoto Mission Network.
0: Pray those impacted by the quakes will get the care they need and that the church would rise to meet that need. 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So by giving to Mission Network News, you enable us to keep the stories of God's kingdom coming. And together, the Great Commission happens. 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That's missionnews.org. I'm Ruth Kramer.
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4: Welcome back to Disciples View. I'm Todd Herman. We'll get to the Tower of Babel and a personal note in the next segment. I guess I want to issue kind of a parental advisory note for the segment. It's not it's sexual content at all. It's not, I don't know. It's kids can find the thought of Satan very scary. And we should teach our kids that in the blood of Christ, in his grace, in abiding with him, being saved with the Holy Spirit within us, demons cannot possess us. They cannot inhabit us. They can hassle us. And they're pretty good at that. They can oppress us if we let them. If we let them. They seek to distort and depress and distract. And if we let them, those distractions and distortions can manifest in depression and anger and rage and then sin. So we need to tell our kids in age-appropriate ways, the devil's real. He hates us, but Jesus is stronger than the devil in every way. Jesus doesn't fear the devil even a little bit. not even a little bit. And when we have the Holy Spirit in us, we should be conscious of the devil's tricks. We should absolutely understand he's real. And we should know that with the Holy Spirit, with the Word of God, if we battle plan or practice or rehearse, knowing God's voice rather than the enemy's, we don't have anything to fear. We should be conscious. We should be watchful and we should be grateful. We should be watchful over our own hearts and our environments and people with whom we spend time. And the Bible guides us in that. So if you're listening with the young people, I guess the parental warning is, maybe it's not a warning, maybe it's an invitation. Maybe this is an opportunity to lean in with kids and to talk about the reality of the devil and how just like you rehearse piano or practice gymnastics or practice if you're in drama, being in a play, practice your lines, we can practice taking every thought captive to Christ. We can practice stepping back and seeing how are we feeling about something. And I think adults need this practice as well. And I say this because the spiritual warfare is becoming so thick and so obvious that I think one of two things are happening. The demons are going through a season, and they do this occasionally, where they think they can win. You know, mind you, minor demons, they're subject to Satan. They have pledged their loyalty to Satan, who's a liar, thief, and a murderer from the very, very beginning. Satan knows he loses. Satan knows the end of the book. But from time to time, he seems to rally up his army of demons who are deceived, fallen creatures, who are destined for eternity in hell. There's no coming back from what they've done. They have blasphemed the Holy Spirit for a millennia and longer. They'll continue to blaspheme the Holy Spirit from hell. So there's no coming back. But occasionally, I think he rallies his troops at such a point where they think victory is near. Or they've captured a certain number of souls, and so they're celebrating. Or they're completely desperate. So they're either foolishly overconfident or they're completely desperate. Either way, we need to be good at battle planning spiritual warfare. How do we do it? And we need to be good at rehearsing the steps. So for me, I know some areas where Satan really gets at me. I've really been dealing with a lot of regret over some financial decisions I made during a time of real emotional trauma within our family. And as I'm wargaming this for the future, I'm looking into the future saying, well, if God forbid we face a circumstance like that again, how will I deal with my finances? Well, battle planning, if it's really traumatic like it was, I won't. I won't deal with my finances. I mean, I'll pay bills. And candidly, my wife usually does that. But on any big financial decisions, A, I won't make any. And B, if I have to, I will bring in Christian men to walk through that with me. In fact, I have said to my Christian male friends, if God forbid I ever face a season like that again and I'm in the midst of big financial decisions, I'm going to ask you to make them for me. Because I will be completely, completely focused on coming through the trauma in a godly way. So I'll trust my godly friends. So I've been dealing with this regret for these decisions I made during this time of trauma. And you know what the enemy does with that? The enemy turns it into coveting. So I find myself thinking foolish thoughts like, well, wouldn't it be great to win the Powerball? Sure. Then I'd have a bunch of treasures on Earth. You know, we could finally buy the $6 million lakefront property one day we might have had back in the day. Oh, that's good. That'll glorify God. Hey, I can have a CrossFit gym of my own right there on the property. Yeah, man, that'll glorify God. Then I start trying to make up for these thoughts. Oh, I'll use it for ministry. I'll bring the boys that I minister to over, and we'll have workout classes there, and we'll praise God. And yeah, that'll be not like you couldn't do that now. I mean, you couldn't take them jogging. So if I war game this, I think, well, what am I really doing? I'm taking what God did for us through that time of trauma, and I'm not even being grateful. I'm not even saying to him,

spiritual warfare is very, very thick. And here's two news stories to prove that, as if it needs proving. The state which we live, Idaho, and this comes from LifeSite News. They are defending in court a law in Idaho in regard to abortion. This is LifeSite News. After an Idaho district court became the first federal court in the nation to, quote, find a new federal constitutional right to abortion post-Dobbs, Idaho Attorney General Raul Labrador, serving alongside Alliance Defending Freedom attorneys, asked the U.S. Court of Appeals for the Ninth Circuit Wednesday to allow the state to protect the lives of unborn children. And you remember, of course, Dobbs, the Supreme Court said there's no right to abortion in the Constitution. The court made that up. This court came along and pretended they found a new one. The district court's ruling blows a hole in Idaho's protection for life by allowing abortion doctors to decide, in their personal judgment, what maternal risks are sufficient to terminate a baby. The district court even intimated that the risk of a C-section would justify an abortion. The ruling also permits essentially any professed concerns about mental health issues to allow for abortions, despite abortion not treating the cause of any mental health problem. So, you can have a mom who's depressed or anxious about being a mom, or has decided she doesn't want to be a mom and it's causing her sleepless nights. There you go. In the mind of the doctor, this is a sufficient health reason to kill the baby. Or it looks like we might have to have a C-section. Therefore, instead, we're going to kill the baby. Now, as you might know, C-sections are the preferred method of delivery in hospitals because it avoids liability as they see it. But the bigger reason is it's more expensive. They get to bill for more drugs. They get to bill for more times of physicians and nurses. They get to bill for longer stays in the hospital. And more important than all of that, they get to schedule the births. They know roughly how long a C-section delivery is going to take. They can schedule it out. So that helps them schedule out the revenues. So this court's come in and they pretended to find this new law, and you have Raul Labrador, who's a very good guy, very nice guy. And he's trying to fight, he's fighting to try to maintain this right. So that's one end of the spiritual battle. When God says, you shall not murder, I do not remember where God said, unless you're depressed or anxious or sleepless, then you should murder. I don't remember that get out of jail free card. So battle gaming, practicing, rehearsing, taking all thoughts captive to Christ. Well, he's talking here about doctors taking into account the health of a mother. Imminent risk to the mother, such as the very, very exceedingly rare tubal ligation. Exceedingly rare. No, her sadness. Is that truthfully her life? You shall not lie. You shall not murder. You should not lord your power over others. So these are all things we can take captive to Christ. That's one end of this. Here's another. And I'm not going to say the name of this band that did this because that's what they want. This is, again, LifeSite News. There's a guy named Zachary King, who's a former high wizard of the Church of Satan. And he had performed abortions. And apparently a band... And it's a band that this guy apparently used to belong to released a so-called music video featuring a woman performing a satanic ritual abortion inside a Hobby Lobby bathroom. So what she did is they took cameras into Hobby Lobby. They filmed themselves walking through the store. And if you've been to a Hobby Lobby, they have a lot of things in there that glorify Jesus and that applaud Jesus and speak his name. And prayerfully so. And they filmed a lot of this stuff. And this woman is heavily tattooed, of course. Not that all tattooed people are satanic. They're not. But, of course, she is going to be. And there's these snapshots of these items. She then goes into the bathroom. And in the background, there's all this horrific, demonic-sounding screaming and so-called music. So she goes into the bathroom and she eats an abortion pill, swallows one. She does a destruction ritual.

She recites some tenets of his affirmations, which are satanic affirmations. And the video claims that this is serves as a protective right to cast off the guilt when choosing to have an abortion. And one of the things they do here is always, always, always look for the inverse sacrament. The lies of transgenderism is a reverse sacrament, made not in God's image, but in that of pharma. God created us in his image, male and female, he created us. Nope, not so fast, God. So they talk about always focusing on scientific reasoning, focus on your personhood. And one of the tenets says one's body is inviolable, subject to one's own will alone. Your body is inviolable? No, our bodies are not our own. They've been bought at a price. So this woman ingests the abortion pill and then goes and pretends to pass the child. In other words, to expel the child from her body. That didn't happen because it takes a longer time than that for that to occur. But she pretends because, again, it's a music video. She returns to this mirror and recites a satanic affirmation. By my body, by my blood, by my will, it is done. Does that sound familiar? It is finished. When Christ was on the cross, he said, it is finished. He had completed the law with his blood. Before Christ went willingly to the cross, he prayed to Father God, if there's any way you can take this cup from me, please let it pass, but not my will, but yours be done. He was perfectly submissive up to the cross. His blood was shed because of his will and that of the Father. And Christ spoke those beautiful words, it is finished, meaning the law has been completed. And this satanic group connected to the satanic temple, by my body, by my blood, by my will, it is done. What we can do now as a group of people is together pray for mercy for this woman. Pray for mercy from this band, for this band. The other thing we can do is remember, we have the power delegated to us by the Lord Jesus in his name to name, bind, and cast out any and all evil spirits assigned to harass our bodies and our minds. We can bind them, speaking in the blood of Christ with the power of Christ. We can send them to the pit. We can order them to go, not through our power, but through the power of Jesus Christ, which they have to. They have to obey. And we can send them to the pit. We can seal our temples, seal our property, our home, the inside of our house, our bedrooms, our marriage bed, our children's beds, our minds from these entities. And let the Holy Spirit reign. We should battle drill as adults how to respond in areas we know we're vulnerable to spiritual warfare. In my case, lately, not letting regret at poor trauma-driven financial decisions I made turn into coveting or into fantasizing about treasures on earth, instead being thankful for what Christ has given us and allowed us to maintain. And we should teach our children how to identify the enemy's voice versus God's. The enemy always accuses, always. The Lord may well correct, but he always loves, and he always offers mercy. We'll come back on the Disciples' View.

0: History was made on today's date. 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
1: The torpedo bomber he flew was hit by anti-aircraft fire while making a run over Bonin Island, 600 miles south of Japan. He headed out to sea and ejected from his burning plane this day, September 2nd, 1944, and was rescued by a submarine. Receiving the Distinguished Flying Cross, he graduated from Yale, became successful in the Texas oil industry, and entered politics, eventually becoming America's 41st president. His name, George Bush, who began his inaugural address, "My first act as president is a prayer. I ask you to bow your heads."
0: This has been an American Minute with Bill Federer. 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

0: Welcome back to Disciples View. I'm Todd Herman. We'll get to the tire babbling and a personal note here in just a minute. I wanted to catch up on a couple of the emails because they're kind of all, well, two of the three are on one topic. And that usually indicates to me that that I should address this on the air. And I'm blessed with a lot of emails. And candidly, I'm not the best at getting back in person. And I apologize for that. It's really a hole in my character. And I could plead busyness, but you guys are so kind to give me your time. I just ask for your mercy and forgiveness. Art wrote me, "Hey, Todd, enjoy your podcast. I thought you could clear something up about COVID vaccines. If the vaccines were a hoax, what medication was used for Operation Warp Speed by President Trump? It seemed to work. When Trump was asked about this, he said they worked. So what was that medication? A good vaccine? Thanks." Art, thanks for the note. I appreciate it very, very much. I have no idea what they injected President Trump with. I would bet it was not one of the bad batches. So let me give a complete answer to your question. There are no COVID vaccines. They do not exist. When the companies that created these shots did their Securities and Exchange Commission filings, where they can be sued, okay, for lying to shareholders, they can get sued for that. The emergency use authorizations do not prevent them from being sued for lying about what these shots can do. They said in those filings, "We do not expect these things to stop transmission or infection." They also warned that people who got those shots should not have intimate contact with their wives or partners, and that it can spread person to person. But they said outright, "We do not expect them to stop transmission or infection." Second thing, Art, not a single human being in America was injected with the concoction that was given the emergency use authorization. The CDC, FDA, and pharma conspired to switch concoctions, and they still maintain the emergency use authorization. So a vaccine stops transmission or infection. These things were never vaccines. They still aren't. There are no vaccines against COVID. Whatever President Trump took, he may have thought worked. Okay. I mentioned batches. There are really bad batches of COVID shots and not so bad, and some that are pretty neutral. There's websites like checkmybatch.com where you can go find out if you got a good or a bad batch. Here's what's not in question. These shots did not stop transmission. They did not stop infection. They made a number of people very, very sick. They have killed a number of people. They've caused miscarriages, spontaneous abortions, turbo cancers. Everything we were told about them was a lie. Were they a hoax? No, the shots exist, but they were harmful to neutral. So whatever President Trump took, praise God, it hasn't harmed him or the First Lady. Praise God, I mean that. I wish everybody had taken those shots, because I'm willing to bet that the pharma companies and the CDC and the FDA know that they were testing batches, because this entire thing was one big experiment. I hope that that helps with the question, Art. I appreciate you writing. Thank you so much for listening. Greg Rollins writes, "Todd, I'm sorry you have reservations about President Trump. I want to remind you what Rush Limbaugh always said about Trump. Trump built his voters, and only Trump can lose his voters. Proven in 2024, it was 2024 was too big to steal. No one can talk people out of believing in what Trump is doing is best for America. Lastly, I think Trump is onto something. If you look at the wars we've been in, it all comes from the globalists. That would be all the communists or fascists. Trump is taking the battle to them and destroying their proxies. Wait and see. By the way, Congress is in bed with the globalists. I think you might want to go back and remember you're in a rush. It might help you see what Trump is doing better. Regards, Greg Rollins." Greg, thanks for the note. Appreciate you, brother. I'm not Rush, and I owe him everything. In terms of radio, a lot of people, I owe a lot of things, but Rush, I owe a lot, tons. I owe AFR and I owe the Wildman family and Sandy Rios and Frank Turek and a whole bunch of people for this show. I owe you Greg. So Russia and I disagreed on some things. I'm voting in the midterms. I'm voting Republican in the midterms. But our show is based upon speaking truth as I see it, and more importantly, biblical truth. And where President Trump strays from the Bible, we all need to call that out. Now, I mentioned at the top of today's show some of the things that Trump did this weekend, which are fantastic. I even mentioned some of the things he's done earlier, which are fantastic. My major gripes with President Trump are, I don't understand why we are still involved in the Ukraine war. I do not understand why we went to war with Iran. I simply want an explanation, because I don't believe it was to liberate the people of Iran. And if it's to fight China, great, tell me. It's because China's trying to get all their oil, tell us. I think China's a huge threat to us. And I think Islam is an inverse faith to Christ. I think it's an anti-Christ faith. I know they want to wage war in America. Just tell us that. But other than that, I'm voting in the midterms. I want to see President Trump have a good midterm, which is, I know you were responding to the show last week. What I was begging for, Greg, was them to give us one big reason to vote for President Trump. I appreciate the appreciate you listening, Greg. God bless you. And together, you and I miss the Maha, don't we? I can hear his voice in my mind. Boom. Boom, boom, boom, boom, boom. Thank you, Greg. Shane wrote, Mr. Herman, I just wanted to let you know, for the past 20 years, I've listened to and sought out some of the best speakers, professionals, and more. However, the Lord allowed me to hear your show on AFR about 1 year ago. I cannot miss it. The Holy Spirit meets me each and every time I turn it on. Your show is definitely set apart by God, and it's changed my life. I share it with everyone I possibly can. I only wish I could become more a part of your show. I mean, it clearly has a purpose. May God continue to open doors and richly bless you, your family, and the show for many, many more years. Thank you for following Christ. It is evident. Love, Shane. Man, Shane. Brother, you honor me. Thank you. I'm so glad God's working through you that way. And we have a pretty cool announcement coming up about this radio show in the next few weeks. And you want to be a bigger part of it? You're going to have a chance. You're going to have a real chance to be a bigger part of it. And we're just working behind the scenes on the tech on that. And I hope you'll check out my podcast as well. You can get that at any of the podcast apps. It's called The Todd Herman Show. You can get that at any of the podcast apps. Thank you, Shane. Appreciate you, brother, and God bless you. On this program, we thank the Lord for placing supposedly wise people on tall towers of shaking sand with our feature called The Tower of Babbling.
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2: What does Trump expect? Oh, I believe he expects violence. I believe he expects confrontation. I believe he's working toward a civil war.
0: Three sound bites in today's Tower of Babbling. That is almost always the case. He's running for governor of Wisconsin. But he can't be governor of Wisconsin in his own mind because David Crowley bravely recognizes that there is no Wisconsin, that stolen land, it belongs to the nation, the people of the First Nations.
3: We reside here at the Markey County Courthouse on traditional Potawatomi, Ho-Chunk, and Menominee homeland, right on the southwest shore of Michigami. For more than 500 years, Native Americans have demonstrated incredible resilience in the face of violent attempts to separate them from their land, culture, and history. We acknowledge that we stand on land taken from its rightful stewards.
0: Great. Give it back. I mean, no, if it was taken and you acknowledge that, then you have to give it back, not run to be governor of a stolen land. Or maybe this is a campaign promise. If he's successful in being elected governor, David Crowley's first act will be to give everything back to the people of the First Nations just as soon as he's able to go through the history of tribal warfare, where the tribes warred with one another as skilled warriors, to find out who were the first peoples of the land, which tribes set foot there first. Right after that, he can give it back to them. Sounds like a good plan. Next soundbite in today's Tower Babbling. There's a leftist so-called educator who used to read children's books and be very charming and play with kids. She was not Mr. Rogers. She was far too special, but she was a sort of poor woman's Mr. Rogers. She's now a leftist political hack. So listen to this side-by-side of Miss Rachel and the actual police chief in Raleigh.
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5: At 1:59 p.m., video shows the young man carrying an electrical cord walking towards the tree by himself.
0: He sadly hung himself. Miss Rachel. So, he did. Last sound bites in today's Tara Babbling. Lindsey Clancy's attorney was asked what he hoped to convey in the closing arguments heard over this past weekend.
6: I'm confused about the discrepancy. Women that support her, do you want to say, has she said anything about women raising postpartum psychosis?
7: She's very concerned, especially as a labor and delivery nurse. She's very concerned about women's rights, the fact that women are pretty much marginalized. I think it's readily apparent the DSM is a joke.
0: So we're clear. Lindsey Clancy's husband's earned $400,000 a year. She had access to daycare. She had nannies, as I understand it. She had access to and, in fact, took advantage of mental health support. She had family willing to jump in and help. There is no marginalization here in the case of Lindsey Clancy. But smart play, because the jury is not sequestered. So in all likelihood, the jury has seen women defending Lindsey Clancy as brave and stunning. And that's a wrap for today's Tower of Babbling.
1: That was the Tower of Babbling.
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0: I got a little long-winded today, so a quick personal note today. In this show family, sometimes we're going to disagree. And sometimes that's going to relate to President Trump and some other things. Here's what I hope we never disagree on. And where I am most interested, I'm interested in all your feedback. I have one big goal in mind for this show. And that is that every single day we do what we can to make sense of the world through a biblical lens. Every single day, that's what I hope to fulfill. So on days where I might disappoint you in terms of, let's say, I have an opinion about President Trump, something he's done, and you want to communicate that to me, please do. And I would ask you to take a moment and reflect on some things. It's an easy game to play to not talk about the things on which you disagree with your audience. And guys, I am here to tell you there are plenty of people who view the business of talk radio just that way, that there are things they're simply not going to talk about because they know it upsets you. Opinions they hold. We don't do that here. And particularly in issues like our president, I would ask you to pray for President Trump across the board, but I think you do that already. Here's the thing I don't do, and I'll confess it to you. I don't pray for world leaders. I don't pray for Democrats. Very rarely will I pray for someone like a Joe Biden. We're called to do this. And I'm thinking of making an inventory of the things I expect to hear from Jesus Christ on Judgment Day, when I kneel before the throne of judgment. But I'm wondering how long that would take. One of the things I don't want to answer for is using a platform like this that I know God grants me to have. I'm so thankful for it. And lying to you. So I always want to share with you the truth as I see it. And I'd ask you on those days that we disagree to have mercy and to know that what I hope we all agree on is the Word of God. The Bible, inspired by God, written by men, unchanging, unchangeable, just like God himself. I hope we agree on that. In the beginning was the Word was with God, the Word was God, until God grants us permission to speak again. May his peace wash over you. On behalf of Randy and AFR, I'm Todd Herman, and this has been A Disciple's View.

0: I'm Ruth Kramer with Mission Network News. Serving in a war zone has cost a Christian relief worker in Sudan 5 months of captivity to a rebel group. She was traveling from the Nuba Mountains on April 1st when members of the Sudan People's Liberation Army North arrested her. They're one of the rebel groups fighting against the Sudanese armed forces. Floyd Rebell with the Voice of the Martyrs Canada says war has been escalating in the Nuba Mountain region.
1: Since about late 2025, we started hearing reports by Christian advocacy groups of drone strikes in the region, and the number of people were killed in those things, civilians, school children.
0: Pray for peace in Sudan and for God to work powerfully in this woman's time of captivity. And a month after Kumamoto, Japan was hit by 2 earthquakes, residents are working to rebuild. Fortunately, Christian leaders of the Kumamoto Mission Network are ready to provide long-term relief, according to Joe Handley of A3. The organization originally formed back in 2016 when the region was struck by a series of earthquakes. It's now a network of churches providing church planting and long-term sustainable care. When disaster struck July 28th, the network was ready, setting a foundation to provide needed long-term care.
2: Months from now, when all the disaster relief agencies are gone, who's going to remain? The people that live there, the members of the Kumamoto Mission Network.
0: Pray those impacted by the quakes will get the care they need and that the church would rise to meet that need. 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And together, the Great Commission happens. 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That's missionnews.org. I'm Ruth Kramer.

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1: Lonnie Berger, author of Every Man a Warrior.
0: John was an angry man who always got his way. As a child, John Jr. looked up to his dad and imitated him. But as Jr. got older, the arguments between he and his father got really bad. Neither would back down. At 17, after a huge fight, the son left and stopped talking to dad. Mom, tired of the anger, left too. John, now alone, joined an Every Man a Warrior study. It took 2 years, but he learned to go to God with his anger. Instead of dumping these negative emotions on those closest to him, he took them to the Lord. John developed such an extensive prayer life, God healed his heart and eventually restored his family.
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3: American Family News, I'm Robert Thornton. Today, a divided Supreme Court allowed the White House to continue construction on a $400 million ballroom project as lawsuits play out. The decision replaces a temporary order from Chief Justice John Roberts, previously issued hours before a lower court decision halting the work would have gone into effect. The lawsuit will return to lower courts, but documents said that key portions of the project could be complete within months, a quick timeline compared with a typical legal case. Vice President J.D. Vance met today with members of the Republican Jewish Coalition. Details of the meeting have not been released, but it comes at a time when some Jewish people feel as though some members of the Trump administration do not have Israel's back or that they're not doing enough to combat anti-Semitism. Talking about this on Fox News, U.S. Ambassador to Israel Mike Huckabee said this is a matter of extreme importance.
4: This is one of the most important meetings that the Republican Jewish Coalition has had, maybe in its 40-year history. Because with the rise of anti-Semitism and all the things being said, it has become more evident than ever that there's got to be a real coalition. And I will say, not just of the Jewish audience, but also the Christian audience.
3: J.D. Vance is widely considered a frontrunner for the Republican nomination to succeed President Trump in 2028. He has expressed his support for Israel, but, unlike Trump, has been viewed as more equivocal or skeptical toward the long-term ally. Federal Reserve Chair Kevin Warsh suggested interest rates could rise as inflation concerns grow. President Trump told reporters at the White House today that the interest rates do not match the economic success he believes the country is seeing.
5: In the old days, meaning you go back 25 years ago, if we announced good numbers, interest rates went down. Now, if you announce good numbers, interest rates go up, because they're so afraid of inflation.
3: Despite a potential increase, Warsh also noted the nation's stable labor market and positive consumer spending. A 17-year-old North Carolina girl who recorded a live stream of a shooting that killed three people at a San Diego mosque and disseminated the attacker's white supremacist writings has been charged with murder by aiding and abetting. The Forsyth County District Attorney said at a news conference that the girl was arrested last week and indicted by a grand jury today, just before she was due to begin the school year. A Canadian conservative advocate says, unfortunately, he predicts that Canada's anti-American prime minister could be with them for a long while. AFN's Chad Groening has more.
6: As we have reported on AFN, Canada and the United States have failed to come up with a new trade agreement, triggering President Trump to threaten 50% tariffs on certain goods, and Canadian Prime Minister Mark Carney threatening to retaliate. Brian Rushfeld is the former executive director of Canada Family Action. He thinks Carney has no intention of negotiating a new trade deal.
7: Because he's got this grand vision of us under the one world order, and he's even said that. That can only happen if we give up our autonomy, and if our economy is so bad and we basically indebt ourselves to whoever is loaning us all this billions of dollars, they will run the country. And Carney wants to be the chief of that.
6: Rushfeld sadly thinks Canadians are going to be stuck with Carney and his crooked cabinet for beyond the next election.
7: It is absolutely unbelievable to most Canadians who are somewhat conservative and somewhat informed that we still have anybody who would vote for Liberals, but the Liberals are still polling at least neck and neck with the Conservatives. And I think Carney, with his crooked plans, will buy a number of votes. I think, unfortunately, we're going to see him buy enough votes in the next election that he will have another four-year term.
3: Residents along the upper Texas and southwest Louisiana coast are watching a tropical system that is expected to reach land tomorrow. The system is expected to bring rainfall totals of 3 to 6 inches, with maximum totals of 9 inches for parts of the upper Texas coast inland through east central Texas, with potential for 2 to 3 inches in far southwest Louisiana. This is likely to produce flash flooding, especially in low-lying and urban areas. River flooding may also be possible. See more news at AFN.net.

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1: Happy Monday, and thank you for choosing to spend the start of your week with us here at Point of View. You know, I was listening to that wonderful intro by Kirby where he lists so many topics that we cover on Point of View, and I think we are going to touch on most of them today. In fact, I have so much that I want to talk about that I'm not sure I'm going to be able to squeeze it all in, but that's how you know that it's a good Monday, when there's a lot that you need to cover. So let me give you a little bit of a rundown, and then we'll dive into some news. We're going to talk about big news in the technology sphere from Meta. What kind of settlement were they just required to pay? And what changes is that going to bring for social media, especially for teens? If you've listened for any amount of time, you know that this is an important issue for me, because I think it's so important that we raise the next generation to be able to have a healthy relationship with technology and avoid the social media addiction that has harmed so many young people around the world. So that's going to be a topic we'll dive into here in just a few minutes. Also talk about a federal ruling that I think may end up going to the Supreme Court eventually, and I think it should, because speaking of technology, there are great uses and there are horrible uses of technology. And so when we are talking about certain kinds of materials that send people to jail if they're in the possession of, when you add AI into the mix, it opens up a whole new can of worms. And so there's a troubling appeals court decision that was handed down last week, but it's probably not the end of the story. I certainly hope not, but that means we need to be aware of it and need to pray about it. Also, we'll talk about, are Republicans leaning into the vice economy? What does that even mean? And why are people so distrustful of things like data centers, flock cameras? And when you talk about Gen Z, then the distrust goes off the chart. So we're going to try to squeeze all of that in. If we don't manage to touch on all of it, that just means that we'll have more to talk about next time, and you can follow along with all the topics at pointofview.net. At the bottom of the hour, make sure that you stay tuned in, because I'll be talking with Dr. John Ferrer. Now, this is one of those examples of technology being used well, because he is the president of something called the Abortion Museum. The Abortion Museum isn't something you can travel to physically, but it is a virtual museum, and I have been perusing it. I've been looking around. Oh my goodness, there is so much there. It is such a great resource for pro-lifers to be aware of. I can't wait to talk with him about that. We're going to talk for a whole hour with John Ferrer, starting at the bottom of the hour. So keep listening. But let's dive into some of this news. So as I mentioned, last week, Meta was required to pay up to $17.1 billion in a landmark settlement over social media addiction claims. So we have started to see these lawsuits pop up where people are actually accusing Meta, that's the parent company of Facebook and Instagram, with harms, because they have been claiming that Meta knew of harms. And not just Meta, by the way, there are other social media companies that have also been accused and wrapped up in these lawsuits, and we'll get to that in a minute, but that they knew that the way they were designing their technology, their apps, their social media platforms were problematic, that it was addictive in nature, specifically harmful for young people, and that they didn't do anything about it. So a lot of people are comparing this to the big tobacco moment of the 1990s, where tobacco companies were held accountable for actually adjusting their products, or at least adjusting the way they advertised them to highlight the harms of their products, especially toward minors. So a lot of people are comparing this to that. And I know that some conservatives have said they don't like that comparison, but as somebody who has really looked into this and interviewed a lot of other people, including conservative thinkers, Christian thinkers, who are looking at the harms to young people by these companies and by these products, I think we're moving in the right direction. So let's break it down a little bit. Not only will Meta have to pay up to $17.1 billion in penalties, they're also making major changes to their products. So think Instagram, Facebook, for teen users. So for a long time, you technically had to be 13 to open an account, but there was no sort of verification process for that. And of course, kids will still find a way to get around this, but there will be more protection in place. So here are some of the changes that they're going to make to the apps for teen users. They will interrupt endless scrolling. If you think way back to when you first got a Facebook account, if you do have social media, you would click on Facebook, probably on your actual like home computer. You'd scroll down, see if your friends had posted any updates about, here's what I'm eating for lunch today. And then when you got to the end of all the new posts, it just stopped. And then you would X out of it and you'd go about your day. Well, a little time after that, They invented what is called the endless scroll. Think about it. If you are on your phone or you are on a social media platform on your computer, you can just scroll and scroll and scroll, and you can spend hours and you will never reach the bottom. And that's a big problem. That's one of the addiction mechanisms that is especially harmful to developing brains. So that's ending. They are ending algorithmic content being pushed toward teen users, meaning things that the algorithm thinks that the teens want to see. This is how so many get sucked into like these very dangerous rabbit holes, conspiracy theories, self-harm rabbit holes, all of these harmful things the teens have experienced and testified to. They will also stop sending notifications to teen users during school hours. And there will also be a limit on whether how the platforms can be used overnight. Now, this is because I talked about this a while back on Point of View. There are all these investigative reports now showing that these social media companies saw that their users were declining during school hours because a lot of their users were teens and they were in school. So they intentionally made the decision to send notifications to teenagers' phones that had these accounts during the school day and actually encourage them to use social media. And there are documents from these inside these companies saying teachers aren't going to like this because it's going to distract their kids. They were intentionally doing this. There are all kinds of investigations that have shown that there were people inside these companies that were pushing back, saying this is bad for teens. We don't feel like we should be doing this. We know this is causing harm. And they went and they did it anyway. So finally, they're being held accountable. Now, it says that they might have to be paying up to $17.1 billion. Why up to? Well, they will have to pay more if they can get other social media companies like Snap, which is the parent company of Snapchat, TikTok, and YouTube, to also settle with states in their lawsuits and agree to financial penalties as well. Because as they said, this is actually what Meta spokesperson said, this framework only works if our peers join us, which is true. If they implement all of these restrictions on their social media platforms, but none of the other social media sites do, then kids will just go to the other one. So it really just, it does have to kind of go across the board. But I think this is the start of something. And as people have been observing, you know, this is really a turning point. Now, I still, and many people still, advocate for not giving kids and teens access to social media. But there is room for accountability on the part of the companies as well. We're about to go to a break, but before we wrap up that part of the conversation today, I want to give you a book recommendation. I always like to do that when I can. This is called The Amazing Generation. I'm holding it up if you're watching online. It's by Jonathan Haidt. He is the one that wrote The Anxious Generation. A lot of his research over the past decade is what has led to some of these changes finally being made, not only in America, but around the world. So if you want a kid-friendly version of basically the anxious generation, because kids, they ask, right? They ask, why can't I have a smartphone? Why can't I have a social media account? Well, what if they knew how bad it was for their brain? This book, The Amazing Generation by Jonathan Haidt, really goes into that. It's at the kid level. I would recommend getting it and reading it with your kids. That's what I'm doing. But we have so much more to discuss. It's already time for a break. We'll be right back in a few minutes, though, so stay with us on Point of View.

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1: If you've ever been listening to my commentaries for any amount of time, you're aware of the significant concerns over the way transgenderism has been promoted by physicians, hospitals, and the government. So it's not surprising the federal government issued a report critical of some of the practices with this title, Wolves in White Coats, How Doctors and Hospitals Pushed and Profited from the Fraud of Gender Medicine. Now, most government reports usually have a title that is ambiguous and benign. When I interviewed one of the authors of the report on my radio program, I began with a discussion of the title. The title was a warning to the reader that they were going to learn about the many fraudulent practices implemented by physicians and hospitals. One example is the deceptive use of diagnostic coding for reimbursement. They would use medical codes like endocrine disorder or precocious puberty to mask what they were doing to young people and get payment for gender transition. Once patients underwent such transitions, they represented lifelong revenue streams for these groups. Another part of the 64-page report is the section which provides first-hand accounts from patients and parents who were subjected to this gender medicine. This provided a human face to procedures that were promoted by much of the medical establishment, along with the federal acceptance from the Biden administration. Now, during the radio interview, we also mentioned the Cass report out of the UK from Dr. Hilary Cass that 2 years ago raised significant concerns about gender identity services for children and young people in the National Health Service. These two reports show that sanity and common sense are finally returning to this issue. I'm Kirby Anderson, and that's my point of view.
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1: Okay, right before the break, I mentioned that book, The Amazing Generation. Just wanted to mention that again because I know it was going fast, by Jonathan Haidt. It is his version of The Anxious Generation, but created at a level that you can read with your kids. And, you know, even if you're a low-tech family like ours, kids just, they're so inundated. They see friends at church or at their sports practices or, you know, in other places where other kids are having their own smartphones, even at very young ages. And so mine has said, when do I get a smartphone? And if you want to be able to dig into the why of why you're saying no and explain the brain science really to them, then I think it's a great resource. But just as a reminder, if you like miss part of the show or you want to go back to something that we said, then there are multiple ways to do that. You can go to pointofview.net. We've got a new and improved website up, by the way. And so you can find all of the past shows that we've done. 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You can find the podcast, Point of View Radio Talk Show podcast. Every day after the show, it's uploaded so you can go back and you can listen. So there are a lot of ways to go back and listen to anything you missed or grab something and maybe send it to somebody else if you want to make a recommendation. But let's move on. Here's another thing that I saw over the weekend that I just felt like I had to discuss. And just FYI, it probably is a little heavier of a topic. So if you've got younger ears listening, you may want to turn it down for a moment or come back to this later. But this was a decision out of the U.S. Court of Appeals for the Seventh Circuit by Judge John Z. Lee. And this is what the appeals court found. Now, again, like I said, this is not the end of the story, and I'll explain that, but this is what this court decision found. That the First Amendment protects an individual's right to privately possess images or videos of child sexual abuse created using artificial intelligence if the material does not depict a real person. Now, I think if you're like me, you're immediately have alarm bells going off and are thinking, of course, the First Amendment doesn't protect that. But this is a new territory that we are entering that we really need to be praying about and get ready to activate, if necessary, to advocate for common sense and the protection of children. Here's what the judge said. He was not saying that this is, you know, his preference or opinion. That's not the judge's place. He said, given the relentless advancement in artificial intelligence models, we have some concerns about the lines these cases draw, but we are not free to redraw them ourselves. That's because so many of the laws surrounding this horrible issue have had to deal with, it has been mentioned in the laws that they are images of real individuals. But AI is now so advanced that a lot of times these images are almost indistinguishable from a real person. So even if it doesn't technically depict a real person, is that something that's all of a sudden okay? Well, as a Christian, we would say, no, of course not. But that might be something that the Supreme Court has to take up. So I'm praying that it will, and that we can get more clarity in these times where you do have artificial intelligence being so powerful that it can generate and create these kinds of images and videos that we do not want it to create, and that that can still be illegal, even if it doesn't technically depict a real person. Now, this is also just territory that we're going to have to wade into as Christians to talk about this, because there are a lot of these kinds of questions coming up. When you have AI that can generate images, you have robots that are made to be more and more realistic, even chatbots. And so the question becomes, how should we interact with AI? Not just whether we should use it or can we ask it questions for research, but are we creating some kind of relationship where we think it is okay to abuse AI if it's not technically a real person, whether that is in a physical robot form or in terms of the images that we choose to look at or even how we choose to interact with the chatbot? Now, that might seem weird, that might seem crazy, but these are already conversations that are happening. And sometimes you're going to hear this argument, especially maybe from a more libertarian perspective, that as long as I am not harming anybody else, any other real person, then anything I want to do should be fine and I should be able to do that. And that is where this argument is going to come down to, is it a real person or not? But we have to go deeper than that. as Christians. We have to articulate why. Guess what? The Bible doesn't say that as long as you modify your outward behavior, then anything you want to do is okay. The Bible isn't about just modifying your behavior. The gospel is about transformation, about renewing your mind. The Bible says to take every thought captive. So we have to be careful that, and obviously extreme cases like what I just mentioned are probably more easy for us to understand. But I mean, even a lot of these trends that you see on social media, perhaps, or these other justifications for dealing with anger, just get a punching bag, or just, you know, as long as you're not actually hurting somebody, you got to get your anger out. What we give ourselves over to and the habits that we choose to participate in, those actually form us. So first of all, our own soul is affected either negatively or positively in the way that we interact with other people or other things. And there's multiple research showing that the whole, as long as it's not a real person, the abuse doesn't really matter argument, that does not hold up because those habits are being formed and eventually it does translate into abuse of real individuals. So in this age that we are in that often feels like sci-fi, we have to make sure that we are speaking with clarity on this and that we are making sure we are standing up for human rights, that we are standing up for a biblical worldview, and that we are willing to advocate for that in all of this new terrain. And so that's something to be in prayer of. Again, this was a post from the Washington Post. Like I said, I saw it over the weekend. I'm not sure if it's actually on the website. We'll try to get it added. But it was about, if you look up the federal judge, Court of Appeals, Seventh Circuit issue, you'll be able to read more about this. But on that note, at a lesser scale, okay, but still related, I think, at the same core issue, is an article that is posted at pointofview.net from Compact Magazine by Brad Wilcox and James Lynch. Brad Wilcox is someone we've had on Point of View. He does a lot of research for the Institute for Family Studies. I always appreciate his perspective. But they say that Republicans are embracing the vice economy. So again, this kind of goes back to that argument of, if we're not harming anybody else, should we technically be free to do whatever we want? And so, you know, as conservative, I'm all for limited government, but I'm not a libertarian. And this is why. And if you're a libertarian, there's a lot that we can agree on and we can totally be friends. But this is where I'm going to push back a little bit. So first of all, here are some statistics. Marijuana use has surpassed alcohol and tobacco use for the first time, but you have had President Donald Trump and other Republicans push to delay bans on any sort of marijuana products. You also have conservatives and Republicans who are promoting things like gambling apps and the prediction markets, chatbot companions, AI, digital tokens, harmful substances, a lot of things that we might be thinking, wait, what is that again? Well, here's how it's affecting young people, particularly young men. This was a study from the Institute for Family Studies based on a survey of men from the ages of 18 to 29. 43% of young men ages 18 to 29 agree that I am inclined to think that I am a failure. 61% say they often feel they have little control over the things that happen to them, and almost half agree that they will never achieve the American dream. Now, let's see, well, okay, what are they doing? More than half of young men are gambling. 35% are doing so daily or several times a week. And it's actually higher among conservative young men. 47% of conservative young men are gambling daily or several times a week. 43% of young men are watching pornography daily or several times a week. And then you also have an even greater number who have problematic video game habits, which obviously video games alone aren't in the same category as gambling or watching pornography. But we're talking about kind of addiction level situation here. And so if we are just about being able to do whatever you want, if we are just about the market and nothing else, then what we have is a situation where you have Republicans who are pushing products and policies or refusing to restrict things that are actively harmful to young men, that are addictive and are keeping them feeling stuck and unable from following the American dream. And so this is where, again, as Christians, we really have to think deeper here. And I think we're about to go to a break, but when we come back from our interview with John Ferrer later in the show, I'll touch on this a little bit more because it's so important that we make sure that we are not pushing and promoting things that are actively harmful to other people. Remember this quote from John Adams? He said, "Our Constitution was made for a moral and religious people, and it is wholly inadequate to the government of any other." We talk a lot about our system of checks and balances in our government, which are necessary. But a free government where you do have limited government and limited intervention will not work unless there are internal checks and balances. And we can't be pushing things that are going to damage those internal checks and balances. Stay with us. We've got a great interview coming up right after this.
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1: All right, I am happy to welcome Dr. John Ferrer to Point of View. We are going to talk about this really great resource. You're going to want to look at it as soon as we start talking about it. I think it's abortionmuseum.org. Dr. Ferrer is a speaker, editor, and content creator for crossexamine.org with more than 20 years of experience in apologetics ministry. He's a licensed minister who teaches, preaches, and writes primarily on biblical worldview and cultural issues. He has 3 graduate degrees and is the president of abortionmuseum.org. And of course, that is again what we're talking about today. So, John, thank you so much for joining us on Point of View.
2: Well, thanks for having me. Good to be here.
1: So this is a great resource. I've just been really in awe as I look at it. And I want to just start off by talking about the why behind this museum, how it came about, and then, you know, why and how is this different than many

0: the other mm-hmm. abortion or pro-life resources that are out there?
1: Yeah, so this museum in many ways is the result of a growing conviction that I had doing pro-life apologetics and teaching ethics and bioethics and the abortion debate. The conviction is that the best argument against abortion is just an honest look at abortion. As a pro-life apologist, I'm familiar with the arguments for and against abortion. And what I had found was very often what the conversation is us trying to persuade people to believe what they already kind of know. But because they're not being challenged to see the results of abortion, to see how abortion ideology conflicts with itself, because we pro-life apologists and anti-abortion apologists often just take the burden of responsibility on ourselves to provide a positive case against abortion, which there's plenty of room for that. I'm not opposed to that. But for the pro-choicer, often when you really press the issue, you find they don't like abortion or they don't even know really what it is. They consider it a necessary evil very often, and they have a great deal of compassion for women and mothers and families and, you know, slight differences in worldview outlooks. But when you challenge them to connect the dots on their worldview, often you find that they either betray their own pro-choice worldview or pro-choice ideology, or they're just generally ignorant about what abortion really is. And so this museum is an effort to tell the unvarnished truth about abortion. Now, I have to add a caveat because some people will hear that and think, oh, you're going to show us a bunch of pictures of mangled babies. Well, there is an exhibit for that, but most of the museum, 99% of the museum, is just telling the real history of abortion. It is an intellectual, academic, smart resource so that anybody who's wanting to get the real story about abortion over the ages, we want this to be that resource for them. And we offer something that no other site or clinic can offer, in that we have something that isn't just information, and it's not just appealing to emotion and experience. It combines both of those so that you can have an experience like you're walking through a museum, but it's entirely online, like you're walking through a museum and you're learning the real history of what's been going on. Because most people are totally clueless that for about 4,000 years, abortion was considered just unfathomable for a society that wants to be ascendant and civilized. Because for most of the history of abortion, you didn't have such a thing as safe, reliable, and effective abortion. Maybe like around 1940, you could kind of get over that hump because of the invention of antibiotics. But before that, it was considered an indictment against a given society, saying that you have such a patriarchally oppressive culture that women are being pressured and forced to risk their lives just to kill that unwanted developing child in utero. And that's what it's been till about 1940 AD. And so most people won't know that. They won't see that. They won't know the Christian history that was uniformly anti-abortion up until recently, where, you know, some liberal Christians kind of go a different direction. But that's why this museum exists, to tell the real story that often gets downplayed and denied in the popular abortion debate.
0: And it is so beautiful. I mean, just like it does truly feel like you are immersed in a museum. I am waiting for the real thing to be built physically someday that looks just like this, that people can go to. But it's just, there's so much there. You can truly spend hours. And I know that you worked with a lot of other pro-life organizations as well. I saw some familiar faces, people that I've talked to or interviewed before. And so it's just one of those places I encourage people, any question about abortion, past or present, is going to be addressed here on this website. And just before we go to the break, and I wanted to also kind of go into what you were saying about abortion in the ancient world and kind of take people through each of those sections so they can get a taste for what kind of information is there. But you know, you talked about kind of the average person. Maybe they're not super active online. They're not an activist. They just, you know, maybe aren't even sure exactly what they believe about abortion, and they don't have the full truth. So who is this website for? Can a non-Christian be comfortable here, or maybe somebody who's a Democrat be comfortable here?
1: Yes, absolutely. This museum, now I have to say up front, I admit my own anti-abortion bias, and our team is primarily anti-abortion. So I admit that up front. But there's exacting effort to make sure that nothing said in here will misrepresent any pro-choice perspective, any opposing views. This is the kind of museum you can go into, and it is a museum. It's a learning environment that you don't have to be a particular shade of perspective on abortion or against abortion. You don't have to be a particular religion or non-religious to get something meaningful out of this museum. I had an interview over this museum with Steve Meyer of Summit Ministries, or Jeff Meyer of Summit Ministries. And he's been studying this subject for decades, and he walked in. He went in the museum and said, yeah, I was learning stuff all over the place. I had no idea, because that's how abortion is. So much of what people actually get exposed to on the abortion issue has already been spun and filtered for whether it agrees with the narrative. This museum is roughly 50% history and 50% cultural themes over the course of that history. So the first section you go into will be abortion in the ancient world. So you're going to see how far back abortion goes, and anybody, pro-life, pro-choice, Christian, non-Christian, will be able to get something meaningful out of this, because we wanted to make sure, and this is kind of our target audience, we wanted to make sure that the fair-minded abortion choice person will find this museum meaningful and persuasive. That's kind of our target audience. It's not necessarily our majority audience, but that's the audience we wanted to make sure that we wouldn't lose when they're going through here. We don't want the exhibits to create this fight or flight experience with a bunch of graphic images that put people in a defensive posture, and then you're arguing and you've made an enemy before you've had a chance to make a friend. We want this to be a place where anybody who's serious about understanding the real history, the real facts about abortion, this is your go-to resource. That's what we designed this museum to be. The first exhibit is going to be abortion history in the ancient world. Then we go into faith and philosophy. Then we go to race and racism. Then we go to feminism and gender issues. Then we go to law and politics. And then we go into science and technology. And on the inner wall, we have cultural treatments of these things, talking about abortifacients in the ancient world. We've got an exhibit on Margaret Sanger. We've got some quotes and personal stories from people who have been in the abortion industry or who are survivors of abortion, because that does happen. We have all of that woven together in an elegant experience that's very calming. It's very peaceful, with the express purpose that we're not trying to get people into fight or flight where their rational capacity shut down, they stop thinking, and they start reacting. No, we want people to be thoughtful. Yes. We want people to be sensitive, to be compassionate, to go through this so that they can figure out, how can I love them both? How can I be more humanitarian? How can I be more compassionate? Because the more compassionate, humanitarian, and loving we can be on the abortion issue, the more we'll be humanitarian in viewing the mother and child together as rights-bearing individuals.
0: Yes, absolutely. Well, we're about to go to a break. But again, if you want to look at this while we are on this quick break, go to abortionmuseum.org. Start virtually walking around in the museum. It's really cool. Let's talk through some of those sections that John was mentioning when we get back.

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1: All right, we're back with Dr. John Ferrer talking about the Abortion Museum, abortionmuseum.org. This is your one-stop shop for any sort of resource telling you about the history of abortion, the facts about abortion. And as John was just explaining to us, it is designed to be a very peaceful and even calming experience, not meant to shock or scare or turn people away who may be on the fence figuring out what they believe. It's to draw them in and help to educate them. So if you have somebody, a friend, family member, that has questions maybe or has wondered why you're pro-life, this is a great resource to send them. And so let's talk through some of those sections, though. You mentioned a minute ago that the first section starts out with abortion in the ancient world, which some people are aware of abortion practices in the ancient world, but a lot of people maybe think of it as a more modern issue. One of the things I didn't know, there was this section, and feel free to talk about anything in the ancient world that you want to on this, but I was not aware of this Assyrian document showing that there were penalties for men who would strike a woman and cause her to miscarry. And it reminded me of a passage in Exodus in the Bible, and realizing that that was kind of something that even extended to surrounding cultures in the ancient time. And I did not know that.
2: Yeah, it was very impractical and problematic for any given society to let abortion practices run rampant, because it was a blight on the women of that society. It tended to indicate that you haven't got control of the prostitution industry, or you've got women who are having relations outside of marriage, which tends to weaken the bonds of marriage. And essentially, any given society is only going to be as integrated and whole as the integrity of their marriages and families are. Mm-hmm. And so when you're disintegrating marriage and family and getting loose and compromised on those, that trickles up into all of society. It affects all of society at a large scale. So often it meant you had rape, you had abuse, you had extramarital affairs, which would, at a practical level, create inheritance rights questions. Who's supposed to inherit the estate if this woman had a son outside of wedlock, but for politeness purposes, they adopted him into the family. And then you've got a right-born son who is younger. Who inherits this stuff? So you end up with a lot of legal challenges that you might not think of immediately if you aren't taking care to reduce the incidence of abortion. And then just at a practical level, safe, effective, reliable abortion was basically a myth until about like 1940 with the invention, with the discovery and proliferation of antibiotics. Before then, you could get 2 out of 3. You could have safe and reliable. You could have safe and effective, but it's inconsistent. Or you could have effective and reliable, but it ain't safe. Mm. Because what usually had to happen to generate an abortion in the ancient world was you toxify the woman's body with some kind of a paste or something you insert or something you swallow or something you drink. And that will create such a toxic environment that it will only make the woman sick, but it'll kill the baby. That was the primary means of abortion in the ancient and early modern world. But what does that mean for women? That means for a woman to undergo an abortion, and if she really needs to make it work, then she's basically has to risk suicide to do it. Mm. And that's an indictment on the family, saying, men, you're not taking care to protect your women. Or it means that you as a society aren't creating enough dignity and safety and security that women are resorting to risking their own lives just to get rid of an unwanted child. Children are a resource. Now that's a very secular concept, but it translates into the religious world. We understand that children are a blessing from God. But from a secular perspective, if you don't have a good birth rate, then you don't have a civilization for very long. Mm-hmm. And so there was a practical secular value for just maintaining a good birth rate in your society. And so if women are aborting this resource, this societal resource, and they're putting themselves at risk to do it, that doesn't look well for that society, doesn't look well for that neighborhood and that community, doesn't look well for that family, and it doesn't bode well for women in general.
1: Yeah. It's so fascinating to see how the different worldviews over history interacted with this. And then also you have this in the ancient history section. A lot of people know what the Hippocratic Oath is, but they might not know mm-hmm. what Hippocrates himself thought about abortion and many other ancient figures for that matter.
2: Yeah, they actually had to. So the Hippocratic Oath was not a formally required oath in the modern era. It's a medical oath that people will take to basically say, I swear to act in a medically responsible way. I swear to improve life, not to take life, to help, not to hurt. That's the gist of it. And Hippocrates himself, now he phrased it in terms of an oath before the gods. So it's ancient Greece, so it's before the gods. But it included rejecting any pessary to induce abortion, and it included a rejection of euthanasia. These were considered antithetical to medical practice.
1: Wow.
2: These are bioethically prohibited if you consider yourself an agent of healthcare, because it's not healthy to kill human beings,
1: yeah.
2: especially if they're innocent. And so if you are using surgical procedures to take life instead of to save it, then you're operating outside of medicine in the formal sense of the word. That's the Hippocratic Oath. Now, in the, I believe it was like the 1960s, that they rewrote the Hippocratic Oath because, mm-hmm. you know, modern times, modern people, basically the sexual revolution, birth control pills, and then trying to make room for abortion. They said, hey, we need to revise this oath because it looks bad. Mm-hmm. It looks like when we're pushing for abortion access and legalizing abortion, it looks like we're pushing people away from the historic norms of medical practice. And you know what? They are.
1: Yeah.
2: So they rewrote the Hippocratic Oath to accommodate abortion. But that's kind of one of the tricks that people do to skirt the historic norms, to skirt moral law, and to kind of squeeze in some accommodation or compromise in under the doorway, is just redefine things.
1: Yeah.
2: If you redefine things, and if you treat everything like a linguistic convention, then you can rewrite reality to suit whatever you prefer.
1: Yeah. And that's just some of the history that you can learn at mm-hmm. the Abortion Museum. Again, website abortionmuseum.org. We're coming up on a break, but we're not ending our conversation, because when we come back, we're going to continue talking with Dr. John Ferrer about the Abortion Museum and the resource there. We've talked about, you know, how it is accommodating and welcoming to people of all mm-hmm. backgrounds. And I appreciate that so much, because it really, if you want to do outreach, if you want to educate people about the truth, then you do have to work toward educating people who don't already agree with you. And so it's great for that. Mm-hmm. When we come back from the break, I want to talk about the women's issue, because today abortion is framed as a feminist issue, as a thing that has to do with women's rights. It's being a pro-woman. And yet when you look back at kind of the ancient history and then moving into the faith and philosophy section, what you see is how ancient Christians interacted with abortion, and they did not see it as being pro-woman, and they actually took action to save girls and women who were being harmed from abortion. And so that's super interesting. We'll talk about abortion and race, the law and politics, and more. So stay with us. We're going to the break, but when we come back, we're going to continue talking about abortionmuseum.org. Check it out over the break. You can find the link at pointofview.net as well. We'll be right back.
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1: Every time a person comes to me and says, I'm not getting my prayers answered, I have no victory in my life, I have no joy in my life, I don't have the peace in my life that I know I should have as a Christian, I ask them one question. 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
2: Billy Graham.
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3: American Family News, I'm Robert Thornton. General Dan Kane, chairman of the Joint Chiefs of Staff, says there are no plans to send troops to polling places during November's midterm congressional elections, addressing concerns among Democrats that the Trump administration could use the military to interfere with the vote. Kane made the statement in a letter to Michigan Democrat Senator Alyssa Slotkin, who recently asked Kane and Defense Secretary Pete Hegseth to confirm they will not send in troops to the polls. Construction on a White House ballroom can continue following a divided decision from the U.S. Supreme Court. Fox's Jared Halpern has more.
4: It is a temporary win for President Trump, who says the ballroom is needed for national security because the project also includes military and security bunkers. Lower courts have found the project is likely illegal without approval from Congress, but an order from the U.S. Supreme Court says the group challenging the project, the National Trust for Historic Preservation, likely does not have the right to sue. Four justices, including Chief Justice John Roberts, joined a dissent, arguing demolition of the building's east wing and construction of a new ballroom is likely unlawful. At the White House, Jared Halpern, Fox News.
3: The bodies of a Texas chiropractor and at least one other person have been found after a major weekend flash flood swept through the Grand Canyon, and forecasters warn more flooding was possible. Saturday's flash flood severely damaged the only water pipeline into the canyon. Officials have barred tourists from staying at lodges and hotels inside Grand Canyon National Park and issued emergency water restrictions for year-round residents. As college football season is kicking off, eligibility rules are still in question for the NCAA. A Dallas judge temporarily blocked the NCAA from stopping pro athletes from returning to college. Fox's Madison Scarpino reports from Dallas.
5: This is just one lawsuit added to a growing pile over who is eligible to play college sports. Now, the SEC is saying if you went pro, you can't come back. But a Texas judge is putting that rule on hold in the case of 41 athletes who are fighting for more play time. It's part of a bigger legal battle over the NCAA's new five-year eligibility rule. It does not apply to players who exhausted their 4 years last spring. Here in Dallas, the case involved athletes who were on NFL rosters like the Cowboys and Chiefs, but didn't make the team's final cut. Now, the judge signed a temporary restraining order, writing, quote, as long as they would have been eligible to continue playing college sports in the following semester, if they had a fifth year of eligibility, they are eligible today.
3: An employee of the American Family Association recently traveled with her son to New Zealand, but this was no vacation. Instead, it was to help spread the gospel. AFN's Chris Woodward has more.
6: The Stand Radio recently caught up with Carly McGee and her son Mason following their 13-day mission trip to New Zealand for Winterfest, a youth camp to reach isolated teenagers with the gospel. For Mason, a recent high school graduate, the journey was his first foray into foreign missions. He said sharing his faith with young people raised in a different culture offered valuable lessons in relaying the basic message of Christ.
7: People in New Zealand, everyone there is super nice. but like they don't know the Lord as much as you would think they would. And so they come to you with these questions and
8: basic questions. Too.
7: Yeah. Basic questions.
8: Yeah.
7: And you're like, well, let me tell you what I know and what the Bible says.
6: Despite severe weather conditions that threatened to cancel the camp until the night before it started, the roads cleared just in time. Carly highlighted how seeing long-term transformation made overcoming every obstacle worthwhile.
9: So last year there was this girl, the last day, she gave her life to the Lord.
8: Wow.
9: She was able to turn her life completely around, and she actually brought four friends to this year's Winterfest. So just to see that carry over through her was really neat to see.
6: By the end of the week, 40 young people stepped forward during worship to make or renew commitments to Christ. For any young believer hesitant about stepping out into mission work, Mason has simple advice.
7: I would say definitely go for it, because even if missions ends up not being something you want to do in the future, you still got that trip to look back on, and the experience itself was just amazing.
6: Chris Woodward.
3: That's a wrap on news this time around. See more news at AFN.net. I'm Robert Thornton.

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1: All right, thanks for staying with us in the second hour of Point of View today. We are still talking with Dr. John Ferrer, president of abortionmuseum.org. We have been learning so much about the history of abortion, even in the ancient world, how ancient cultures and civilizations thought about the issue of abortion. And we're going to continue to go through this virtual museum together and kind of give you a taste of what information it has. It's a great resource to share with anybody of any belief, coming from any background, pro-choice, pro-life, to learn more about the truth. I did want to mention that we have had a comment on YouTube, and this is from Lauren, and she talks about the experience of being forced into an abortion, and this is so tragic. And Lauren, I'm so sorry that happened. And so I did actually want to move on to talking about abortion and women specifically, but John, can we talk about that for a minute as just the reality that unfortunately a lot of women in this nation face, and as the pro-life movement, how can we address that and try to protect women who are in that position?
2: Well, first off, we have to over-communicate compassion for women, because it's not enough to just be compassionate, and it's not even enough to just be more compassionate than the abortion choice side is. We have to over-communicate that compassion, because there is an abiding bias, faulty perspective, where people assume that pro-lifers, anti-abortionists, only care about the baby, or we care more about the baby more than the mother. Or in their terminology, it would be something like, you love fetuses, you don't care about people, something like that. And we have to over-communicate that, no, we're actually so pro-woman that we condemn, we denounce the killing, the willful killing of 500,000 plus females in utero every year. We denounce sex selective abortion. Now, this is, if you have an elevator pitch and you want to get to the heart of the matter, one thing you can do on this issue is ask, do you believe that sex selective abortion should remain legal in the U.S.? Ask them that. Because the abortion choice advocate tends to assume that they've got the wealth of evidence on their side favoring, we are the pro-woman position. But when they're supporting abortion for any reason at all, that unrestricted abortion, then they're supporting sex selective abortion. That means if a Chinese immigrant comes here, and because of the culture that she brings with her, she may be tempted to abort any female children in utero just because they're female. Is that pro woman? Is supporting the continued destruction of 500,000 females pro woman? And then I didn't even mention coerced abortion. Mm-hmm. This is a dirty little secret for the abortion industry. Now, depending on how you quantify what counts as coerced, how much pressure is needed for it to count, something like, according to studies, something like 30 to 70% of abortions are coerced. That means women would not have gotten an abortion except her boyfriend threatened her. He said he'd leave her. He would abuse her. The parents said, you're out of the house if you have that baby. At work, they said, you're fired if you get pregnant. Or friend groups just say, here, let me help you with that. And they end up pressuring and cajoling her till she ends up getting an abortion she kind of didn't want to have. Mm-hmm. Is that for a woman? I contend that the abortion choice side has the veneer of being pro-woman and feminist. But once you peel back the euphemisms and you peel back the layers of spin and narrative, you find it's deeply antithetical to women's rights and interests, ultimately. And that's why the first wave of feminism, so not 1963 with the feminine mystique and second wave feminism, not third wave feminism and punk rock and all of that new angle and the LGBT movement. I'm not talking about feminism in these later iterations, but in its first iteration in the modern era, first wave feminism, we're talking women's suffrage. Yeah. We're talking about women pioneering for the rights of inheritance, the right to own their business, right to vote. We're talking very basic women's rights. That wave of feminism was anti-abortion. Mm-hmm. And I think that's consistently supporting women's interests. And after that, it kind of went off the rails in the 1960s because it was sort of captured by this utopian ideal that you could have unrestrained sex with relatively no consequences.
1: Yeah.
2: That myth came with, it was shipped in the vessel of the abortion pill.
1: Contraception.
2: Oral contraception. And so people believe that they could have sex in a relatively unrestrained way with very few consequences, but that didn't create equality with men. That created equality between women and perverted boys. It didn't create a dignified equality that could live up to the standards of humanitarian civilization, because if you're going to have that kind of outcome for society, you're going to need not just freedom, you're going to need responsibility.
1: Yes.
2: You're going to need not just choice, you're going to need duty. And the duty not to kill innocent human beings, the duty not to prioritize my sex life, even if I have to pay with it in my children's blood.
1: Yeah, so good. There's a section in the virtual museum that highlights a lot of those, includes long passages from those pioneer feminists. And I am on a mission to get more people to read those and get women to read those too, because it is so true that we have our modern, you know, modern iterations of feminism have totally twisted this to make women think that they need abortion. But if you think about it, what does abortion do? Easy access to abortion. It makes coercive abortion easier. It makes it easier for men to not step up and take responsibility for communities to not support women. It makes women basically, have to pretend that they can function biologically like a man in order to have equal value in society. But they're not being valued as women. Anyway, I could go on a rampage about that, but you cover it in the museum. And so, you know, just really quickly, though, we're going to go to a break and then we'll come back and we'll ask a few more questions here. But, you know, I do encourage Christians and churches to be aware of the coercive nature of abortion. And this is why I think it's so important for churches to have outreaches like Embrace Grace groups or to talk about the issue, not only to give your congregants a biblical worldview about the life issue, but to let women know that your church is a safe place. Because even in churches, women, girls, they can be coerced into having an abortion or be shamed and think that they have to. And how much better would it be for them to know that you are a safe person, that your church is a safe place to say, I need help. I don't want to have an abortion, but I need help. And so I think we need to make that part of our mission as pro-lifers. But we're talking with Dr. John Farrar about abortionmuseum.org. Check it out. When we come back, we're going to continue talking about what you can expect to find in this amazing virtual museum. We'll be right back.

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1: If you've ever been listening to my commentaries for any amount of time, you're aware of the significant concerns over the way transgenderism has been promoted by physicians, hospitals, and the government. So it's not surprising the federal government issued a report critical of some of the practices with this title, Wolves in White Coats: How Doctors and Hospitals Pushed and Profited from the Fraud of Gender Medicine. Now, most government reports usually have a title that is ambiguous and benign. When I interviewed one of the authors of the report on my radio program, I began with a discussion of the title. The title was a warning to the reader that they were going to learn about the many fraudulent practices implemented by physicians and hospitals. One example is the deceptive use of diagnostic coding for reimbursement. They would use medical codes like endocrine disorder or precocious puberty to mask what they were doing to young people and get payment for gender transition. Once patients underwent such transitions, they represented lifelong revenue streams for these groups. Another part of the 64-page report is the section which provides first-hand accounts from patients and parents who were subjected to this gender medicine. This provided a human face to procedures that were promoted by much of the medical establishment, along with the federal acceptance from the Biden administration. Now, during the radio interview, we also mentioned the Cass report out of the UK from Dr. Hilary Cass, that 2 years ago raised significant concerns about gender identity services for children and young people in the National Health Service. These two reports show that sanity and common sense are finally returning to this issue. I'm Kirby Anderson, and that's my point of view.
2: Go deeper on topics like you just heard by visiting pointofview.net. 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
1: Right. Back for a few more minutes with Dr. John Ferrer. I think I mispronounced your name before the break, but we are just having a great conversation, and there's so much we could talk about, but I am going to try to ask a few more questions. And just again, the takeaway for everybody listening, visit abortionmuseum.org. But we talked about, you know, the section on women and feminism. There's a faith and philosophy section. Another thing, though, that a lot of people really need to be educated on, I think, is the mixed history of abortion and race. And so there is a section that addresses this kind of this really junk science movement from the past of scientific racism and how that's related to abortion and eugenics. So give us a quick little blurb about what people can expect to learn about that.
2: Wow. So abortion ties into race and racism in many ways through eugenics. Eugenics, meaning good genes, refers to the practice of kind of culling herds so that your next generation of your herd, your cattle, is healthier or better looking or more aesthetically pleasing or whatever. And that was applied to society with the effort to create laws and policies that will regulate, restrict who is allowed to have children. Now, in the days of eugenics, this was a U.S. fashion, late 1800s, early 1900s, to such an extent that it was a political talking point. People were getting elected in part because they thought that they could introduce policies that were going to determine who's allowed to breed and who's not. And by selective breeding strategies, they could reduce crime, they could reduce imbecility, they could reduce unwanted populations. Now hold on to that, unwanted populations. There was at the same time a phenomenon called scientific racism, which, mm-hmm. as you said, is junk science, but there are vestiges of it even today. If you go look at little cladograms developmental images describing how the human race has evolved over the years, you'll see if you go back to the earlier iterations of what humans look like, they tend to look more African because that's the heritage of the scientific racism that says black people are less evolved than white people. Mm-hmm. Now, there's a lot more that goes into that, but that was the gist of it, and people latched onto it late 1800s, early 1900s, because what happened around the middle of the 1800s? That's the Civil War.
1: Yeah,
2: you had people coming out of this a horrible time where slavery was abolished, but you didn't abolish racism. You can't abolish racism. That's too impractical. So the racism abided, and folks still wanted some way to kind of recover their sense of order and status and not risk having black people rise in rank. So those unwanted populations that eugenics was trying to control, that was largely black people and to a lesser extent other minorities that weren't white. Now, fast forward into the 1920s, and you've got Margaret Sanger doing her stuff, and she is by all measures probably a Marxist, if not a soft Marxist, maybe even a hard Marxist, but that's an influence on her where she thinks society can and should control these things because there's not a God above that you have to answer to in the course of your laws and policies. And so in this effort to socially engineer a better society, she thought that meant you have to reduce your populations of black people. And so she introduced the Negro Project, which was infused with eugenics ideology and scientific racism, and it carried over into her secularism and her Marxist politic, where she thought that, yes, if we could reduce the population of black people, not necessarily get rid of all black people, but more keep them a manageable number so that we're not overrun. You don't like pets. It's fine to have one pet, but if you have 20, then you're overrun. And that's kind of the condescending brand of racism that, that Margaret Sanger brought to the table, and a lot like her. And so that Negro Project, as it was called, was promoted not directly from a bunch of white liberals. It was promoted through the black pastorate, because the black pastor is the bishop of black communities, in general, culturally speaking. And she knew that they're not going to take this message from me. That will sound like white-splaining, but they will take it from their black pastors in their communities. And so she passed this sterilization, controlled breeding, eugenics ideology down to black pastors, and it carried on. Now, that was in the 1920s, 1930s. Abortion was not legal yet. Fast forward, so you get to the 60s, 70s, and abortion becoming legal. And what you have is the heritage, the racist heritage of Planned Parenthood. Margaret Sanger's the founder. The Negro Project was a Planned Parenthood project. That racist heritage continues on today, and I dare say it might be as strong as ever, because the abortion rate in black communities is still three times higher than for whites.
1: Wow.
2: And so all they had to do was just change the marketing, and they can still get their same eugenics plans underway.
1: And you can read all of this. You can see a video that covers this and read information about this at abortionmuseum.org. Just a side note, I noticed in the main video for this section, with much of the information that you were just talking about, features Petrina Mosley, who Point of View listeners will recognize as a frequent co-host of our Next Generation Roundtable. Mm. So many wonderful, wise, and knowledgeable voices that contributed to this effort. But as we wind down, John, just tell us, you know, I would love to know, have you had feedback on this, or from people who maybe didn't know a lot of this or were on the fence and they are entering this virtual museum and they're learning about it? What has been the response so far?
2: Well, the overwhelming majority feedback we've gotten is positive. People walk into it and are just amazed. They had no idea. They didn't realize the depth and richness and complexity of that history of abortion. They were pretty much snowed by a lot of modern-day pro-choice propaganda. And you can kind of tell it's propaganda, because when you peel away the rhetoric and you ask, what do you mean by that? What do you mean by that? How did you come to that conclusion? You know, Greg Kokel's tactics questions. You just follow through on that and you find that there's misinformation at the core of it, like abortion is health care. Abortion is equality for women. You have slogans rather than principles and truth on their side. And so when folks walk into this museum and they see the history and they realize that abortion was implicitly or explicitly prohibited or greatly restricted throughout all of human history up until 5 minutes ago, it's overwhelming to them. But I do want to take the time to give a shout out to my team. We've got a great team that has made this possible. I couldn't do this just on my own research proclivities, because I'm really just a bookish nerd at the end of the day. We've got some really talented technicians who've helped put the videos together, who helped proofread and helped do the writing, who organized the website, because the museum has a companion website to it. And as far as that goes, some of the feedback has just helped us improve different exhibits and polish the user interaction with it, what it feels like to walk through the museum. And we've taken some of the feedback from some of our team, because now we've got new people on the team who are already planning for new exhibits we're going to introduce. But it costs money, so we covet your prayers. We value and listen to your feedback. We take it to heart. But we also need the financial support to be able to get this in front of more people and to develop it even further. We want to add a prayer hall where you can go and you can reflect and share your stories and have people pray over you. We want to add a walk-through clinic so you can see what an abortion clinic would have looked like in 1967 before abortion was legalized and when everybody was saying, oh, women are dying of all these coat hanger abortions. We want people to see the conditions for the majority of abortions in 1967. And we have other exhibits that we'd love to introduce, but you know, we need to raise the funds to make that happen.
1: Well, let me jump in
2: overall,
1: here.
2: Yeah, it's been a great experience.
1: That's wonderful. And we are winding down, but just thank you again, John, for your time. And I was going to mention that as well, because if you want to be a part of educating more people about the topic of abortion and the truth of its history and current practice today, then this is a great cause to support. So go to abortionmuseum.org. You can also find the link at pointofview.net. Look around the virtual museum and consider supporting this amazing effort. Thank you, John, for being with us today. And we'll be right back on Point of View.
0: In 19th century London, two towering historical figures did battle, not with guns and bombs, but words and ideas. London was home to Karl Marx, the father of communism, and legendary Baptist preacher Charles Spurgeon. 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Marx sought to destroy religion, the family, and everything the Bible supports. 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
1: All right, we just wrapped up a great interview with Dr. John Ferrer. Again, go to abortionmuseum.org, or you can find the link at pointofview.net and listen to anything that you missed. One of the things we talked about with him briefly was that we are sold this lie in culture today that abortion is helpful for women, but it harms women. It is not feminist in the original meaning of that term to have easily accessible abortion, because it allows men to not take up their responsibility. It allows people to act as if they have no responsibility to each other, no responsibility by men to women, no responsibility of women toward their offspring. And so that's not good for women. It's also not good for men. And this brings me back to something I was talking about before the interview in the last hour. I encourage you to check out this article that's posted at pointofview.net from Compact Magazine by Brad Wilcox and James Lynch on Republicans' embrace of the vice economy. And here is what should encourage us, because we talk about the problems facing young men quite often. But if you actually look at data and you look at survey responses, even though many of them feel like they are trapped in these addictive behaviors, whether that's with things like weed, pornography, even video game consumption and use, most young men still want to get married. They value financial independence. They want to become fathers. At the same

time, they also feel deeply uncertain about what manhood means today and believe that society looks at manhood negatively. So saying that you are not needed and you do not need to take responsibility for your actions, that doesn't liberate anybody. That makes people depressed. It makes people feel useless. And we are seeing that. And so this is, they end really, really powerfully here. So I just want to read this quote. Conservatives have always understood that men flourish as devoted husbands, fathers, workers, citizens, churchgoers, and members of their communities. And yes, if you look at data on married men, men who are involved in church, those are the healthiest, the happiest men. They are the ones that are the least problematic in terms of actual criminal activity. They're the kindest to their wives. Okay, all those things. So conservatives have always understood this, but many are no longer helping young men work to achieve their desire of marriage and family by promoting the virtues that make healthy masculinity possible. Instead, they are promoting business interests that seek to profit off male misery. This isn't the way to make America great again. We're talking about, again, the big weed, so to speak, okay? The push to legalize marijuana, to decriminalize. We're talking about pornography industry. We're talking about technology being pushed in addictive ways, the betting markets, all of these things that, yeah, they can turn a profit, but are they benefiting anybody? Are they allowing our society to flourish, or are they holding people down? Well, I think we know the answer to that. So you really do need a virtuous society if you want freedom. And that is what the founding fathers knew. So whether it is about abortion, whether it is about artificial intelligence and what we can do with it, how we can treat AI, so to speak, it's not about the AI's rights. It's about what it does to us as humans. All of those things matter in our conversation about maintaining a free society, because as John Adams said, if we're not a moral and religious people, if we don't have those internal checks and balances and virtues that prevent us from harming each other or harming ourselves, we can't really have a free society. Food for thought, something to talk about. But I do want to switch the conversation a little bit. Here's an article that I've posted at pointofview.net from the Free Press. It's from Eric Erickson, Why No One Trusts Data Centers and Flock Cameras. I think it's spot on, regardless of where you end up landing on either the data center conversation or the flock camera debate, both of which we've talked about on Point of View and will continue to do so. But we need to understand people's reactions to this, because if you look at surveys on data centers, most Americans, Democrats and Republicans, they do not like them. They do not want them in their town. We're going to dig into why. Also, similarly with flock cameras, a lot of people across the political aisle are not in favor of them. Well, President Donald Trump tweeted this out this morning. I don't think it's very helpful, but I'm going to read what he has to say, and then we'll see kind of maybe the approach we should be taking with regard to data centers specifically. President Trump tweeted out, "The only reason that communities throughout the USA should not want data centers is if they want to end up being backwards and poor. If they want to be successful and rich with far lower taxes and jobs all over the place, let the data reign." So he says, if you want to be backwards and poor, then resist data centers in your town. Regardless of the arguments for data centers in terms of the benefits, the economic benefits that they may bring to a community, I don't think that's the way to advocate for your position, Mr. President, especially with midterms right around the corner. You see a lot of Republican politicians and governors kind of backtracking on this, trying to understand where their constituents are coming from. And if we want to understand where they're coming from, we don't need to look that far in the past. Now, again, this really isn't about busting myths about water usage or the, you know, whether it's going to cause your electric bill to increase or things like that. All of those are good conversations to have. But let's look a little bit deeper here. I think what is underneath a lot of people's natural mistrust of the data centers and not wanting these huge complexes built by big tech companies in their small towns or in their rural areas, it has to do with distrust of the government. And that distrust has been
well-merited. So this is again from Eric Erickson. He says, the same government that used pandemic powers to shutter churches and businesses now wants surveillance cameras on street corners and data centers and backyards. You can't blame people for saying no. If we need a walk down memory lane, he provides one. We talk about there were arrests in parts of the country during the pandemic because people were walking outside by themselves in places like California. You had cities that were using sand to fill in skate parks to prevent kids from playing outside, even though we had evidence that the virus didn't really spread outside the same way that it spread inside, and that children were not carriers or they were not at risk as much. You had cities bolting or unbolting basketball rims. Again, get the kids out of the park. We don't want them playing outside. You had the Los Angeles mayor told people that snitches get rewards. Meanwhile, Gavin Newsom was violating protocols by enjoying dinner out at nice restaurants. You had a lot of hypocrisy. And the thing is, at first, people, they did what they were told. They complied. They had enough trust to say, okay, 2 weeks to slow the spread, we'll comply. But here's the thing. Civic trust, this is a quote from Erickson here, is a limited resource in a free nation. I think we've all heard the phrase that is often applied to things like interpersonal relationships. Trust is gained in drops and it's lost in buckets. Governing authorities have lost bucketfuls of trust by the way that they have lied, they have covered up, they have abused power. Just as recently as the pandemic, people were told stay inside. They were told the vaccine is going to stop the virus. And if you disagree, then you're anti-science, you're conspiracy theory. Oh, wait, we learned that it doesn't actually stop the virus. It just mitigates maybe some of the side or the effects of it. Did anybody get an apology? Did anybody say, actually, we were wrong? No. Of course they didn't. We've talked about the Fauci cover-up and the things that he knew that he wrote about in his personal diary or in private communications and then told a completely different story to the American people. And then after people were told for months that they could not go outside, that they could not let their kids play in parks around nobody else, they couldn't even paddleboard in the ocean by themselves, all of a sudden you had protests break out in the summer of 2020. And then it was okay. And I think people just had enough. So I am not advocating for cynicism because when you don't have trust as a society, democracy really can't function. We cannot say that, okay, we're not going to trust anything. That leads you down conspiracy theory rabbit holes where people are just willing to believe any conspiracy theory, even if it doesn't have any evidence at all. At the same time, the American people are rightly skeptical of being told things that they have no control or say in. And that is what has happened with a lot of these data center projects, is that there's cover-ups, there's NDAs. All of a sudden, they find out this big project is going up. They didn't have a chance to actually talk with their city council and have a say in it. Why would they not be suspicious? Maybe we need to actually address these concerns. And if you think that this is good for the economy, President Trump, and that we really do need to beat China and build these data centers, then you need to actually make the case to the American people and acknowledge something that you have acknowledged so many times in the past, that governing authorities have lost the trust of the American people. So of course they're going to be skeptical about this next new thing. But when you look at Gen Z, you think the American people in general are distrustful? Wait until you see the statistics on Gen Z. We'll be right back.

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1: All right, so for the last few minutes of the show, let's continue to talk about this issue of trust. It is so important because, again, if you do not have a basic level of trust in a society, and we're going to get into different versions of what that means, then you really can't have a democracy. You have to be able to know that you are getting facts that you believe to actually be facts, to be true, not just opinions, but actual facts. And then you form your own opinion based on those facts. And then that's how people make decisions. That's how they decide what policies to support or what people to vote for. And there is a lot of distrust among Americans. I mean, at the beginning of the show, I was talking about this huge settlement that Meta is paying up to $17.1 billion to settle after so many lawsuits accusing them of knowingly pushing products on teens that they knew were harmful for their mental health. And then they come out and say, well, actually, we can make, you know, we can switch these features on our apps to actually make it better for developing brains and less addictive. And the thing is, they knew they could have done that sooner. And so why are Americans distrustful of big tech companies? Well, gee, I don't know. I think maybe we just have to look at some of the evidence of what has happened in the last few years and what we've seen big tech do to a generation. Also, if we're talking about artificial intelligence specifically, the CEOs of these AI companies are saying things like they're going to wipe out half of the jobs, or it might even lead to the end of humanity. Oh, by the way, let's build this huge complex in your small town that's going to allow this thing to keep operating. And you people are like, wait, hold on a second. Let's talk about this a little bit more. And so if you want to talk about it and say, look, we can do this in a way that actually brings jobs to your community, that, you know, some of the myths that you're hearing about how it's going to harm the local environment are not true. We're going to make sure that we build it in a way that doesn't harm local environments. That's a real concern. Then have those conversations. I would love to see more of those conversations. Unfortunately, what I am seeing a lot of is conservatives and Republicans. Up until more recently, I think some Republicans are realizing that the midterms are breathing down their necks, and so they're changing tack a little bit. But, you know, not President Trump saying that people want to be backwards and poor if they don't support data centers in their towns. That's not the way to win friends and influence people. So jury's still out for me personally. I want to look at the evidence and the data and see how these things are being built and how they actually are impacting communities. And I think that that's a reasonable request that a lot of people have. But let's talk about Gen Z. And by the way, it's not just the left that has lost a lot of trust. You have many conservatives examples as well. And so check out that article from the Free Press by Eric Erickson. It's at pointofview.net, and read through that, because he ends up being pro flock camera and pro data center by the end of it, actually. So I wouldn't say I agree with all of his details and points and his conclusions, but I really do appreciate the way that he says, look, it makes sense that people are a little skeptical of these things. Now let's consider what environment Gen Z has been raised in. And I'm talking about this because it's a little bit of a preview of what I'm covering on the Know Why podcast this week. So make sure you're subscribed to the Know Why podcast and watch for a new episode dropping on Wednesday. So this is these are some statistics from Graphs About Religion, which is a Substack blog by Ryan Burge, who he researches all kinds of things, a lot of times related to faith, culture. And so he released this study on Gen Z, looking at how distrustful they are in general. So here are some numbers. The share of Gen Z members who say they can't trust others at all is 74%. So to say that again, 74% of Gen Z say they can't trust others at all. That is 7 points higher than millennials, the generation right above them. Gen Z members who say others can be trusted is a measly 13%. And so if you go and you look at this, whenever I post it on Wednesday on the Know Why podcast, I'll have some graphs posted as well that you can look at. It is just staggering. I mean, you have more levels of public trust with older generations, and it just declines with each generation. And then Gen Z is like in a whole different planet. It's just a severe drop off. And so Ryan Burge notes as well what I just said, that if we want democracy to continue functioning, then you have to have trust. Otherwise, you can't think about higher ideas. You can't think about what you can accomplish. You are, if 74% of young people who think that they can't trust anybody else at all, then you're constantly, what is that? You're living in a state of fear, anxiety, worrying about just your basic safety and your basic rights. And that, I mean, look at the anxiety levels that we have, that we see with young people, and there are many contributing factors, but I don't think we can separate out this fact that we're seeing, that they're so distrustful. So another side effect of this is that people then invent their own truths, because that they don't have any source of authority that they feel like they can turn to know, well, at least I know that I'm going to get the truth from here. Then they will just start inventing their own. Dr. George Barna has done research showing that the majority of Gen Z does think that truth is relative, that there is no such thing as moral absolutes, that morality changes over time. Not a surprise when they don't trust anybody. But why? Why is Gen Z so distrustful? Well, again, think about the environment that they were raised in. I was just talking about so many examples from COVID alone. Hello, those were formative years for Gen Z, being kept out of school for, in some cases, years at a time, seeing hypocrisy from governing authorities, being the first generation to really be fully raised in the digital era, where there are so many different versions of quote unquote reality online, so many different opinions, so many different voices. Meanwhile, religion rates are declining, so less of a biblical worldview than any generation before. Where are they supposed to find their footing? They're not anchored to a worldview. They're not anchored to a system of truth. So again, we're generalizing here, but this is 74% of Gen Z who say they can't trust anyone at all. So how do we address this? Well, first of all, you have to talk about truth being a good thing that actually can be found, because so many people are starting from the position that truth doesn't exist or it can't be found, or that I am just going to choose a narrative or a story that resonates with me personally because all I have are my feelings. I don't have a sense of, you know, authority that I can trust or that I can go to. So we have to start with hope and say truth actually can be found. Also, let's acknowledge the feelings of anxiety that many young people face and address those by saying, guess what? If you believe in absolute truth, and if you are willing to consider the worldview of the Bible, God is the creator. He is a God of order. And when you acknowledge that and you acknowledge him as the source of truth, then there is so much relief in being able to rest in the order that God provides, because that is what a theme we see all throughout scripture of God creating order out of chaos. That is what he does. And young people today, they're living in chaos. They don't know who they can trust. And it is a very chaotic world. And so that is why building a biblical worldview is more important than ever. You know, there's an old Russian proverb that was famously repeated by Ronald Reagan. And I like to repeat it when I talk to students about journalism and things like that. It's trust, but verify. Well, how can you verify if you don't have anybody that you can trust? And so first, we have to go back to the ultimate source of foundation that we can trust, which is God's word, and verify his principles and what he teaches about who we are, who other people are, and who God is. And then from there, we can actually build a worldview, because not trusting, what does that lead to? Fear. God has not given us a spirit of fear, though, but of power, love, and a sound mind. He intends for us to be able to find the truth. It's not hidden, but we do have to look in the right place. So I leave you with that. Again, check out Know Why Podcast, because on Wednesday, I'll drop the full episode addressing Gen Z and trust. But thank you so much for being with me today on this Monday edition of Point of View. Be sure to tune in tomorrow. Kirby will be back with you right here on Point of View.
0: The Bible tells us not to worry, and yet there is a lot of worrying stuff in our world today. Thankfully, the Bible doesn't stop at telling us not to worry. God gives us a next step. He says we need to pray. But sometimes even knowing what to pray can be difficult, and that is why Point of View has relaunched our Pray for America movement, a series of weekly emails to guide you in prayer for our nation.
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1: On the Word, hi, I'm Barry McGuire. I'm a layman here to remind you that faith sharing is a barometer for your spiritual health. 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It says, "For the Spirit God gave us does not make us timid, but gives us power, love, and self-discipline. 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God has given you stories to tell, and why? Because it allows the power of God to be seen through you. And guess what? Scripture promises that the Holy Spirit will teach you at just the right moment what you should say. It's as simple as that. If you need help sharing your faith, go to igniteamerica.com.
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